0: passed months ago along party lines, changed it to Donald J. Trump International Airport. The Federal Aviation Administration now recognizes the airport as DJT instead of PBI, but the new initials won't be used for booking flights and checking bags until that code changes in mid-August. Airport officials say the renaming is a branding change only. They estimate it will cost about $5.5 million, half of which is covered in next year's state budget. Rachel Treisman, NPR News.
1: The EPA is proposing changes to pollution rules for heavy-duty vehicles that would make them easier to comply with. That could save thousands of dollars per vehicle for companies buying semis and buses, according to EPA estimates, while increasing the smog-creating pollution from those vehicles by 11% by mid-century. NPR's Camila Domonoske has more.
2: The EPA wants to delay some rules designed to make sure that emissions-fighting technology works across the life of a vehicle, not just when it's new. It would also allow manufacturers to postpone compliance if they pay a fine and eliminate a requirement that engines reduce power if their emissions systems aren't working, which vehicle operators have called disruptive. The proposed changes are now open for public comment. The trucking industry had asked for the rules to be changed, saying they imposed significant burdens. Environmental groups have denounced the changes as damaging to human health. Camila Domonoske, NPR News.
1: Wall Street higher by the closing bell. The Dow up 139 points. The Nasdaq up 336. That's up 1.3%. 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
3: At 7:04, I'm William Padmore with KERA News. A Dallas man has admitted that racial bias fueled a 2022 shooting that injured three women at a Korean-owned hair salon. KERA's Emmanuel Rivas has more.
4: Jeremy Theron Smith has been sentenced to 15 years in prison for the May 2022 shooting at Hair World Salon in Northwest Dallas. Smith pleaded guilty to aggravated assault with a deadly weapon. Court records show Smith admitted his bias against Asian Americans motivated the attack, allowing the charge to be classified as a hate crime. Three Korean American women were wounded but survived. The plea agreement came after Smith was restored to competency following a years-long delay in the case. For KERA News, I'm Emmanuel Rivas.
3: A judge says Texas has to speed up the process of putting jail inmates who are incompetent to stand trial into mental health facilities. A class action lawsuit claims Texas inmates spend months or years awaiting psychiatric treatments so they can stand trial. A federal judge in Austin now says Texas has to transfer inmates to mental health facilities within 21 days of when they're deemed incompetent. Lisa Sneed is one of the plaintiff's attorneys.
5: This order really has the ability to have a positive impact not only on people's mental illness and their families. It's going to benefit jails. It's going to benefit counties.
3: The state hasn't said whether it will appeal the ruling. A Microsoft-owned video game publisher will lay off 158 Texas-based employees in September as Xbox undergoes significant company restructuring. ZeniMax Media filed notice of the layoffs with the Texas Workforce Commission, saying the roles of 96 Richardson-based employees and 40 remote will be eliminated. I'm William Padmore for KERA News.
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7: This is Fresh Air. I am Terry Gross. My guest Lenny Kaye has been Patti Smith's guitarist since their early days when he was a rock critic and she was doing poetry readings. In 1971, when Smith decided she wanted guitar accompaniment for her next reading, it was Kaye she asked to join her. With the exception of her long breaks from performing, their partnership continues to this day. Lenny Kaye has played with other bands, but finally, at the age of 79, he has a new solo album of his own songs. It's called Goin' Local, and it will be released July 17th. It shows off his versatility as a guitar player and songwriter. I also love his singing. There's some scorching guitar, tender ballads, and songs that made me smile and laugh. Lenny Kaye is one of those people who seems to know everything there is to know about rock and pop music. He's written several books related to rock and roll history, including his latest, Lightning Striking, about 10 transformative periods in rock history and the cities they originated in. His record anthology, Nuggets, Original Artifacts of the First Psychedelic Era, 1965 to 68, inspired many first-generation punk rockers. Next year will be its 55th anniversary, and it's still considered a classic. As proof of his open mind, musical curiosity, and wide-ranging taste, he wrote a book about the crooners, the singers from the early days of the microphone, which allowed them to sing in more intimate voices, like Bing Crosby, Rudy Vallee, and Russ Colombo. Lenny Kaye, welcome back to Fresh Air. It is always great to have you on the show, and I love the new album.
8: Oh, thank you so much, Terry. It's great to be fresh aired.
7: Your guitar playing is so good in so many different styles. And I want to start with the song Going Local.
8: Okay.
7: Because this is like the real like high energy song on there. And I love your guitar playing on it. Can you talk about writing it at all?
8: Well, a lot of these songs come from my personal experience as a living being on the Lower East Side. I like to stay out late sometimes. You can often find me at 3:30 in the morning dancing to White Wedding at a local bar. But it's just a song about hanging out in your neighborhood. And it's probably the most rock-oriented song on the record because a lot of the songs on there started with me on the couch with an acoustic guitar, musing about a situation or thinking about a relationship or just kind of, you know, growing from a more acoustic thing. A lot of the songs are personal and actually somewhat vulnerable.
7: Yes to all of that, and we'll hear some of those a little bit later. So here's Going Local.

0: That's Lenny Kaye from his new solo album. We heard the title track, Going Local. It's about time you made your own album. Why did you never do it before, and why did you do it now?
1: Well, Terry, I've been slightly busy. I can only really deal with one thing in at a time. And also, I didn't quite know how to present myself. This is a different side of what people might expect from me. I felt like these songs kind of had a theme, which is who I am at this very moment in time. I like the fact that there's a progression of my musical consciousness that's reflected in this album. I do a lot of things, and a lot of times I kind of duck into somebody else's soundscape. But I thought it was time for me to really understand who I am as an artist, and I wanted artistic closure for some of these songs that I've come up with over the last, you know, at this point, 10 or 15 years.
0: How do you think you've changed musically in what you want to say and what you want to hear? And I'm thinking, like, is it in part age, experience?
1: I think it's less age and more experience. I've been through so many musical genres in my time. I've sung to you some of the great crooners. I love country music. I'm a passable pedal steel guitar player. I love heavy music. I have a band called The Drift, my side project, which is kind of a power trio that accesses the darker side of my personality. But I thought that, in a sense, these songs show a personal thing. When I played them for Patty, she said something to me, which I thought was good. She says, "I've never heard you sound like this." And I'm all about the future, Terry. I mean, I have to say, I have a long list of things I've done in the past, but to me, that's the past. I really like the fact that I've given myself a new persona that I can pursue and understand who I am at this point in my life.
0: Well, I want to play a song that I've never heard a song like it. I've never heard lyrics about this subject before. And it's a really reflective song. It's called The Things You Leave Behind. And it seems very autobiographical because it's in part about as you're getting to the end of the line, what do you do with all your stuff? What do you do with all your records? What do you do with the stuff in the storage lockers? Does anybody want to inherit it? Should you be selling it, like donating it?
1: My daughter always says to me, she says, "Dad, what are you going to do with it? It's all going in the dumpster." Well, I don't think
0: not
1: so.
0: The dumpster.
1: No.
0: Please, not the dumpster.
1: No. I mean, you know, I call my accumulation the museum of me because, you know, I look at all the books, some of which I'll never read, but I like seeing their spines on the shelf. Of course, you know, the accumulation of records, which is a curation of a sort. And anytime I get rid of a record, I want to hear it a week later. And the song was birthed when someone I knew passed on, and I was given an honorable job of moving their stuff out. And I thought, man, it's a great responsibility to make sure that somebody's sense of curation is honored.
0: Yeah, well, let's hear it. This is The Things You Leave Behind, written and performed by my guest Lenny Kaye on his new album, Going Local.
2: Sooner or later, we're all gonna find that we've made it to the end of the line. It gets heavier every morning.

0: That's The Things You Leave Behind from Lenny Kaye's new album, Going Local, which will be released next week. What's your plan for The Things You Leave Behind, for the records and books? Do you want to, like, donate it to an archive? Do you want to sell it? Do you want to bequeath it to somebody?
1: I mean, actually, I'm amused by the fact that Tom Verlaine's book and record collection have been kind of put out into the world. Discogs just sold 1,000 of Tom's records. They had an event where you could go and buy a Tom Verlaine book. I'm not that, you know, I mean, who knows? That's kind of a prideful thing that anybody would want a record that I personally scratched after listening to it for 100 times. And to be honest, you know, I probably, you know, when the time comes and it gets dispersed, I won't know anything about it. I'll be up there with the great, you know, file cabinet in the sky thinking, oh, man, I want to hear this record. So
0: My husband decided before he died that he wanted, you know, most of his collection, thousands and thousands and thousands of albums and CDs, sold so that record buyers could experience the pleasure he got from buying the records, from searching for them, finding them, buying them, listening to them. And I thought there was something really wonderful about that sentiment.
1: They will return to the great flea market in the sky.
0: You worked at Village Oldies, which was a famous record store in Greenwich Village. So what did you get out of working in a record store, since you're so obsessed with music and with recordings and with making them?
1: I got a lot of records.
0: I like to joke that I
1: well, you know, I like to say that I worked for $10 a day and all the records I could slide out the door. You know, you get a sense of the expanse of recorded music, which is a beautiful thing. I mean, in my crooner book, I got to investigate a world that I didn't personally experience, you know, to understand how in these 78 grooves, an entirely new music was being invented. My Lightning Striking book is more my personal journey through the many transformative moments of rock and roll.
0: You know, it's funny because I think at the same time you were working at Village Oldies, which was a stop for, you know, like serious record buyers and also just like, you know, people in the neighborhood, tourists. But it was a very, you know, alternative kind of culture. But you also had a band, and I think at the same time were playing for fraternities, which seems like a really different culture than Village Oldies culture. Do you feel like you lived in different worlds at the same time?
1: Well, I believe that it's all the same culture. When you're playing in a band that's that playing in a fraternity party as the Zoo did.
0: That's, you know, the name of your band, yeah.
1: Yeah, the Zoo. Bringing down, you know, for your very own horror show, I think, was our thing. We had dancing girls called the Zulus. I know. What can I say?
0: You can apologize later.
1: Okay, thank you. But, you know, you'd play Shout for 20 minutes, and the fraternity brothers would be swimming in beer on the floor. And that's a great response. You know, music releases us. Music elevates us. Music illuminates us. You know, and no matter the different styles, this is what I've really found, given all my many investigations into different genres, is that it's all kind of accessorizing, because the basic reasons for a song stay the same. I want love. I don't have love. I'm sad. I've lost love. Who am I? I'm peeved at the world. All of these things are universal, and no matter the decoration or the genre or how it's presented, these are the elements of why we sing. And I'm, of course, quite blessed to be part of those who sing and see it come back to them in the response of the audience.
0: Well, let me reintroduce you here. If you're just joining us, my guest is Lenny Kaye. He's Patti Smith's longtime guitarist, has performed in other bands, and now has his first solo album. It's called Goin' Local and will be released July 17th. We'll be right back. This is Fresh Air.
2: A Johnson County jury was unable to reach a verdict in the abuse of office trial of Sheriff Adam King. KERE News spoke with King's attorney about next steps.
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0: This is Fresh Air. Let's get back to my interview with Lenny Kaye. He's Patti Smith's longtime guitarist, although she's also been performing with her son featured on guitar. Lenny Kaye has his first solo album, and it features his own songs. It's called Goin' Local and will be released next week. Let's go back to the beginning. Your first instrument, as far as I know, was accordion, which seems like an unusual choice, if it was a choice. I don't know whether somebody chose it for you. What's the story behind accordion?
1: My dad played the accordion and the piano. I almost wish he would have started me on piano, because when I was growing up and rock and roll was getting going, the accordion was not the most mobile of instruments. When I was about 10, I stopped playing it. And then I picked up the guitar when I was getting out of high school.
0: And that one, you knew that was the one for you?
1: Well, you know, folk music was happening. I originally wanted to be a lonely folk singer in the backyard. But in February of 64, the Beatles came on the Ed Sullivan Show. And in that seismic moment, that's when I bought my first electric guitar.
0: I want to talk about your first brush with professional recording. Your uncle, Larry Cusick, was a lyricist. Your family name was Cusikoff, if I'm pronouncing that right.
1: Yes.
0: Your father changed it to Kay, your uncle changed it to Cusick. And he was a lyricist. And among the things he wrote the lyrics for was the love theme from The Godfather, which was a hit for Andy Williams in 1972. So let's just hear a little bit of that.

0: I love that line. Wine-colored days, kissed by the sun, warm-colored nights. My uncle was, you know, my uncle wrote a lot of, you know, 60, 70. I have 45s, you know, that nobody ever heard. He was a journeyman songwriter. And when I was 18, he knew I was in a band, and he called me up, and he wanted to jump on the Eve of Destruction bandwagon and write a folk protest song. And so he had me sing it over the phone, and next thing I knew, I was in a recording studio, first time ever on, in Times Square, being Link Cromwell.
1: Yeah, your pseudonym for the recording was Link Cromwell. Is that Link as in Link Ray?
0: I was just, you know, they had, you know, 25 first names, 25 second names. I might have been Link Saunders at one time.
1: So it was like Link. Choose one from column A and one from column B.
0: Yeah. But yeah, I like Link because it's kind of like Lenny Kaye. I mean, you know, it's got the same in the L and the K in there.
1: Well, let's hear the recording that you made for your uncle. And this was, you know, professionally released. And it's called Crazy Like a Fox. So this is my guest, Lenny Kaye, under the name Link Cromwell.

0: Foxy.
1: They call me neurotic and say I'm psychotic because I let my hair grow long. Your hair is still pretty long.
0: Yeah, well, you know, thank you, DNA. I mean, I remember when growing your hair long could get you in really big trouble.
1: I remember that, too. Why did you keep it that way? Why is it still long?
0: I don't know. I just like it. It's getting good in the back, as they say. I cut it every once in a while when I feel like my hair is wearing me. I cut it back so I get the proportion right. But I don't know. I just like it. It's who I am.
1: What did that recording do for you in terms of your sense of identity as a possible, like, real professional recording artist?
0: Well, it gave me a sense of who I could be, even though I didn't dare think about it. It gave me a sense of purpose, one might say. But thank God it wasn't a hit, because if it was a hit, my life would have really had a different arc. You know, I would have had that million seller, you know, gotten a drug habit, been found on the streets of San Francisco.
1: or playing at Oldies Festival.
0: Yeah, I might be on PBS's Folk Protest Singers of the 1960s. But I believe the musical gods had different ideas for who I might become.
1: Well, let me reintroduce you here. If you're just joining us, my guest is Lenny Kaye. His new solo album, which is his first album on his own, is called Going Local. It will be released next week. We'll be right back after a short break. I'm Terry Gross, and this is Fresh Air.

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10: This is Fresh Air. I'm Terry Gross. Let's get back to my interview with Lenny Kaye. He's Patti Smith's longtime guitarist. His first solo album, called Goin' Local, will be released next week. It features his own songs. He's also known for curating the anthology Nuggets, original artifacts of the first psychedelic era, 1965 to 68. It's credited with inspiring many performers from the first generation of punk rockers. Next year marks its 55th anniversary, and it's still considered a classic. Early in his career, Kaye was a rock critic. He's continued to write about music through liner notes and several books. His latest book, Lightning Striking, is about 10 transformative periods in rock and roll history and the cities they originated in. Earlier, we were talking about Kaye's uncle, Larry Cusick, who was a lyricist. He wrote the lyrics to the theme from The Godfather, Speak Softly, Love, and for the love theme from Romeo and Juliet, A Time for Us. He even wrote lyrics for a quasi-protest song that Lenny Kaye recorded under a pseudonym after his uncle auditioned him by having him sing the hit protest song, Eve of Destruction. I've been thinking what it might have been like for your late uncle to want to, like, you know, ride the crest of this, like, folk protest music movement and ask you, his nephew, to sing Eve of Destruction, which was an anti-war protest song. Because it wasn't his generation. His generation was more Andy Williams and not, you know, not the music of young people. Do you think about that a lot? Like the dilemma he was in, wanting to write popular songs but not being a part of that generation?
11: I don't think he cared. He was a journeyman songwriter. How he got Speak Softly, Love was that probably the publisher had this track by Nino Rota, and they asked him to write English lyrics. He wrote The Bell That Couldn't Jingle with Burt Bacharach. He wrote the love theme from Romeo and Juliet, A Time for Us. He was just a writer, and the nicest thing about my record is that I asked him toward the end of his days if he had any lyrics. I said, Q, I'm a musician. Do you got any lyrics? And he gave me a sheaf of them. And toward the end of his life, when he was in the hospital for quite a while, and I kept asking his wife, I said, I'd like to see my Uncle Q. And she said, oh, wait till he gets better. And I knew he wasn't getting better. And then one day, I just took these lyrics and I put the ones called Yes, I Will, the most simple of lyrics, on the music stand, and I started playing it. The chords fell to hand, and at the end of it, when it starts repeating the "Yes, I will, yes, I will," I just burst into tears, and I said, I have to see my Uncle Q. And I went up to the hospital, and he was there, and he was very frail, and I sang it to him.

0: And he said, thank you very much. And the next morning, I got a call that he'd passed on. So I got to show him a little love and respect very much at the end.
1: This is also one of my favorite tracks on the album. And it's a tender, beautiful song and sung with such tenderness. And also, it's a song that I think you can sing to someone you're in love with, a romantic mm-hmm. partner, or to a child.
0: Absolutely. I mean, it's a song that is so simple and yet conveys so much emotion. I actually marvel at it, and it's probably, for me, a true expression of my uncle's gift for making a lyric that touches, goes directly to your heart. Just no, you know, just no stopping, right there. Start it beating.
1: So let's hear it. This is Yes, I Will from Lenny Kaye's new album, Going Local.
0: If there's anything I

0: That was Yes I Will, with music by my guest Lenny Kaye and the lyric by his late uncle. And it's on Lenny Kaye's new album called Going Local. We'll be right back. This is Fresh Air.
1: Senator Mitch McConnell remains hospitalized with no details about why. What does the public deserve to know about officials' health? On the next morning edition from NPR News.
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0: This is Fresh Air. Let's get back to my interview with Lenny Kaye. He has his first solo album, and it features his own songs. It's called Going Local, and it will be released next week. So you started off as a rock critic. You were still playing, you know, in a band, but you were a rock critic. You were reviewing records. You wrote for all the pop magazines, but you also wrote for men's magazines. It's through an article that Patti Smith first got in touch with you. This was, I think, in 1971 or two. And you'd written about a cappella music or doo-wop. What did you love about the music, and what did she love about the article?
7: It touched Patti very much because it was the kind of music that she listened to growing up in South Jersey and Philadelphia. We both enjoyed Jerry Blavitt, the Geeter with the Heater, the Boss with the Hot Sauce, playing beautiful, beautiful group harmony. And when I was growing up in Brooklyn, I would see the older kids on the corner hitting notes, as it were. And that was the first music that touched my soul. I once had hopes to be a high tenor in a doo-wop group. Of course, I've completely lost that part of my vocal range, so I'll never achieve that one. But when Patti called me up about this article I'd written for Jazz and Pop, which was about a very niche thing, a cappella music was doo-wop music without, of course, musical instruments, but it was specialized from oldies stores. And this is like 1963, 1962, which meant that the music was already past dated. And it was, and of course, it would be knocked off the charts by the English invasion. But I wrote this article, and that's when Patti first called me up, and she said she was moved by it. And that's when she started visiting me at Village Oldies, and I'd put on our favorite records, My Hero by the Blue Notes, Today's the Day, Maureen Gray, Bristol Stomp, and we just became friendly. And that's where she asked me to join her at St. Mark's Church and for her first poetry reading, because she wanted to shake things up a little bit.
0: Can you describe what that night was like, your first time playing with her? And not that many people were doing like music behind poetry.
7: Patti didn't want to do a standard poetry reading. We were opening, quote unquote, Gerard Malanga. So there were a lot of Warhol people there. There were a lot of music people. It was kind of a cross section of downtown. But Patti felt that if she just did a standard poetry reading, Gregory Corso would be up in the balcony, you know, saying, come on, liven it up. And so she wanted to, you know, have a little action. I went over to the loft where she was living with Robert Mapplethorpe, and she read me her poems, and I just kind of put some rhythmic energy behind the poems, and we went there and did it. It was not meant to be anything. We didn't even perform again together for another 2.5 years. It was more like an art event. But it was very well received. Again, it was so casual. New York at that time was just a hotbed of artistic creativity, theater, film, you name it, in that little 10-block circuit of the East Village, so much was happening. And this was just another night of going out and, you know, putting on a performance. I always marvel at the fact that we didn't think of it as, oh, hey, let's have a band. I mean, we didn't have a band for another 3 years. We developed organically, and that to me is what made us so special. We sounded like ourselves by the time we had all the pieces of a real band.
0: On your first album together, you do Gloria, and it reminds me of Charlie Parker's early recordings in the sense that...
7: Wow. Thank you.
0: And here's why. I mean, both Gloria and Charlie Parker, they start a movement. I mean, Gloria is so punk, and it inspired so many punk rockers. And Charlie Parker inspired every jazz musician. And so you'd think when you listen to them that it would sound like everything else, since so many musicians pattern themselves on it. But both those early Parker recordings and Gloria, every time I listen to either end of those, it just sounds so radical and so fresh and new and energized. Can you talk about, like, recording it together, what it was like for you to be doing something that was, like, so different and so exciting?
7: It didn't seem that different to us. I mean, here we are. We started out as a trio, myself, Patty, and the pianist Richard Soul. And what we would do, especially as we were beginning, Patty would do a poem, we'd connect it with a song, and then she would improvise. And you could do that in the structure of this little trio. Richard Soul was such an accomplished pianist, except he could play Rachmaninoff. He want that, sure. He was used to accompanying cabaret singers, but he could also not show off and just hit those chords and keep things propelling. And I'm pretty much of a rhythm guitarist at that point. And so we would just explore these fields, as we call it. Gloria happened because Richard Hell had sold us his bass guitar for $40, and Patty strapped it on and whacked the E note. And then she said, "Christ died for somebody's sins, but not mine," which was a poem of hers called Oath. And, and then I connected it with the most glorious of songs. Gloria, of course, is not only the great Van Morrison song done by every garage band, but it was also a classic doo-wop song done by the Cadillacs, Esther Navarro. It seems to be a word that replicates and understands each other. And by the time we got in the studio, it had been sculpted into a kind of quasi-arrangement. But launching it in the studio was kind of, made us aware that we were writing ourselves into history, which is kind of daunting in a certain way and somewhat presumptuous.
0: Well, let's hear Gloria from Patti Smith's first album, Horses, with my guest Lenny Kaye on guitar.

0: That's Patti Smith, Lenny Kaye, my guest on guitar from Patti Smith's first album, Horses. What did she bring out in you?
1: She brought out in me a sense of trust in my own musical abilities. I'm not a virtuoso guitarist by any means, but she stayed with me and let me express my musicality. She helped me understand who I am as a musician and how it helped her understand herself as a singer, because Patti learned how to sing on the stage with the band. She also sensed a positive energy in me that I could go anywhere. I'm not hidebound by genre or how things should be done. And Patti, of course, is a creative force that continues to move ever forward. She's not one to rest on her laurels. She wants to see what happens next, and she encourages that in me. And I think, you know, to be honest, that I have a solo album at this point in my life shows that I also understand that you have to keep evolving, you have to keep moving forward, you have to be true to your art. You can't be blinded by fame or money. I'm a worker. That's really what she encouraged in me. She's a worker too. No matter what we did yesterday or 5 years ago or 10 years ago or at this point 55 years ago, it's all about the future. She has an expression: progress isn't the future, it's keeping up with the present. And so I try to incorporate that in my life. Whatever I've done in the past, great. But what I'm really interested in is getting up and seeing who I am today and as it moves into tomorrow.
0: Well, it's time for me to reintroduce you again so we could take a short break. If you're just joining us, my guest is Lenny Kaye. He's Patti Smith's longtime guitarist, has performed with other bands, and now has his first solo album. It's called Goin' Local, and it will be released July 17th. We'll be right back. This is Fresh Air.
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0: This is Fresh Air. Let's get back to my interview with Lenny Kaye. He has his first solo album, and it features his own songs. It's called Goin' Local, and it will be released next week. So you're such a New York City guy. I think you were born in Manhattan, and you lived in Brooklyn, Queens, in New Jersey. Do I have that right?
1: Yep.
0: You're living in East Stroudsburg now?
1: Yes, I am. I've wound up in Pennsylvania.
0: In the Pocono Mountains.
1: Yeah. It's not that far from New York. It's an hour and a half drive when there's no traffic. But
0: there's a bunch of musicians who live there for that reason. You can get to New York to play gigs, but it's beautiful country up there.
1: It's really nice, and it has, of course, the Delaware River, which is one of the great rivers of our time. I was just swimming in it 2 days ago when it was so hot.
0: Among the musicians who used to live there was Bob Dureau, the singer-songwriter.
1: Right nearby is the Delaware Water Gap. They have the Deerhead Inn, and Phil Woods lived there, Bob Dureau. They have quite a little underground jazz scene. And it's just a nice place to be. I grew up in New York City, But when I first moved to Pennsylvania, there was a sign as you got over the border from New Jersey. It said, America starts here. And I believe that, you know, all of a sudden you're outside of the ring of one of the world capitals, New York City, and also in a certain way outside of the ring of another world capital, Philadelphia. And you can see the expanse of the country, and it gives you a perspective on your life in New York, things that seem so important or less so, and also what the rest of the country might be feeling and thinking.
0: On your song, Let's Make a Memory, there's a line in the lyric that says, I don't know if I could live in this part of the country, but you make me want to try. Did you move there because your wife wanted to?
1: Yes, I was a little shocked. But we had a three-year-old daughter, and the East Village in the late 80s was not as gentrified or even habitable as it is now. You know, when you have a three-year-old, you want them to go out and play and not have to watch for shards of glass. So we went out there, and it took me a while to understand my place there, but I've come to love it.
0: When your daughter was young, did you sing lullabies to her?
1: Yeah, I actually sang the Beatles' If I Fell. And when she got married, for our dance, as it was, we played that song. Yeah, I would always sing to her little lullabies.
0: Did you try to shape her taste?
1: Impossible. My daughter, when she got old enough to get into the radio, we'd be driving along, and she'd hear a song with a guitar in it, and she'd immediately change the station to a hip-hop station.
0: Oh, right.
1: You know, which is great. You know,
0: Did you expect that there was going to be a generation gap musically? Because there was such a big one when you were growing up. Because rock and roll was new, parents were listening to Perry Como, and now, I mean, there is a generation gap with hip-hop.
1: I always hope that there is a generation gap. I don't believe that music was, quote, better then. Music belongs to the moment. I would not want people to venerate the music that I grew up with or even that I make now. I believe that music exists as the soundtrack of our present time. And often when I'm in the car, I listen to hit radio. I might not make music like that. I might not even understand how to make music, but I can certainly appreciate the cleverness and the skill that goes into making the hits of the day. And so I would hope that when her kids grow up, you know, they're not going to be listening to what she did. They're going to be listening to the music of their generation.
0: Well, I want to close with another song from your new album, and I want to play A Friend Like You. Would you talk about the song?
1: A Friend Like You, I heard the original French version by Stefan Eicher when I was in Paris in the 90s, and I just loved the song. I bought it and I brought it home, and I always thought I would like to write English lyrics to this, and so I did. I recorded it. It's actually one of my favorite songs on the record, and when I finished it, I sent it to Stefan, and he loved it. So, you know, I guess I kind of did what my uncle did with Nino Rota's music. I took Stefan Eicher's music and spun it into English.
0: But is it a translation or a brand new lyric?
1: It's a brand new lyric. I think the chorus is kind of like a translation because I had to figure out what that is, but I just wrote a new lyric to it.
0: So this is A Friend Like You, from Lenny Kaye's new album, Going Local. Lenny Kaye, it has been such a pleasure to have you back on the show.
1: Thank you.

Lenny K's new album, Going Local, will be released next week. If you'd like to catch up on interviews you missed, like this week's conversations with Peter Asher from the British Invasion duo Peter and Gordon, who also produced James Taylor and Linda Ronstadt, or journalist Ari Berman on the latest developments in voting rights, or Rachel Aviv on tensions in mother-daughter relationships, check out our podcast. 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Fresh Air's executive producer is Sam Brigger. Our technical director and engineer is Audrey Bentham. Our engineer today is Adam Staniszewski. Our interviews and reviews are produced and edited by Phyllis Myers, Roberta Shorrock, Anne-Marie Baldonado, Lauren Krenzel, Teresa Madden, Monique Nazareth, Susan Yakundi, Anna Bauman, and Nico Gonzalez-Whistler. Our digital media producer is Molly C.V. Nesper. Thea Challoner directed today's show. Our co-host is Tanya Mosley. I'm Terry Gross.

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0: Welcome to The Middle. I'm Jeremy Hobson. On any given night, hundreds of thousands of Americans are homeless. The reasons behind that are as varied as the people themselves. Rising housing costs, economic hardship, mental illness, addiction. The solutions are wide-ranging as well. Some cities have made real progress. Others are still struggling, making some city centers unsafe and unappealing. So our question this hour, what can and should be done to reduce homelessness in America? We're taking your calls live at 844-4MIDDLE. That's 844-464-3353. Or you can reach out at listentothemiddle.com. Joining us this hour, Judge Glock, Director of Research and a Senior Fellow at the Manhattan Institute, and Greg Colburn, a University of Washington professor and expert in housing and homelessness. Stay right there. The Middle starts right after the news.
1: Live from NPR News in Washington, I'm Janine Herbst. Mexico will request criminal charges from U.S. prosecutors relating to the deaths of its citizens in the U.S. 2 days after ICE agents fatally shot a Mexican national in Houston. From member station KJZZ, Nina Krupinski has more from Hermosillo, Mexico.
2: Mexican Foreign Minister Roberto Velasco says his country will take additional steps to protect Mexican nationals in the U.S. from mistreatment, more than a year after the Trump administration ramped up immigration enforcement efforts. Velasco says 14 Mexican nationals have died in immigration custody since the beginning of President Trump's term, and three more have died during immigration enforcement actions. We're going to move on from the diplomatic sphere and go directly before prosecutors, Velasco says, adding Mexico will also file civil lawsuits against companies that operate immigration detention facilities. For NPR News, I'm Nina Krivinsky in Hermosillo, Mexico.
1: The investigation continues into the death of 18-year-old Nolan Wells, who died while celebrating the 4th of July on an island off the Mississippi coast. His body was found 3 days later. The Wells family has brought on prominent civil rights attorney Ben Crump into the case. Elise Gregg of Mississippi Public Broadcasting and Gulf States Newsroom has more.
3: Crump's office has ordered an independent autopsy. On the Don Lemon show this week, he said results would be ready on Friday. In the meantime, findings from the state's autopsy are pending. Public Safety Commissioner Sean Tindall says they're waiting until all the reports are run to release any information, including cause of death.
4: Once the toxicology reports are complete, we'll be processed in due course and provided to the Jackson County Sheriff's Department.
3: Local law enforcement is asking the public for photos, videos, and eyewitness accounts to aid their investigation. For NPR News, I'm Elise Gregg in Jackson, Mississippi.
1: Goldman Sachs is banning employees from betting on prediction markets like Kalshi and Polymarket. As NPR's Bobby Allen reports, the investment bank is the latest to warn staff about abusing confidential information.
5: Prediction markets offer betting on many topics involving finance, whether it's a company's quarterly earnings or what an analyst will say on an investor call or when a company will introduce a new service. The new rule from Goldman Sachs prohibits employees from placing bets on future outcomes related to finance, corporate America, elections, or geopolitics. It does allow for employees to wager on sports and entertainment. Billions of dollars are traded every week on prediction market sites, which are largely unregulated. Despite the new rule, Goldman Sachs CEO David Solomon said earlier this year that prediction markets were, quote, super interesting, and that he had met with prediction market executives over possible partnerships. Bobby Allen, NPR News.
1: U.S. futures contracts are trading lower at this hour. You're listening to NPR News from Washington. In men's World Cup soccer, France beat Morocco 2-0, today reaching the semifinals, and France plays the winner of the match between Spain and Belgium that takes place tomorrow. Two 15-year-olds were detained by police in California after the Waymo robo-taxi they were riding in recorded them allegedly drinking alcohol and firing guns, which were later identified as toys. NPR Scott Newman reports privacy experts say the incident raises ethical concerns.
6: Police in San Mateo posted on Facebook Monday that they had apprehended the teenagers after being alerted by Waymo, which had disabled their vehicle. Arena Reku is director of the Internet Ethics Program at Santa Clara University. She says there should be some kind of notice to passengers that cameras in autonomous taxis are monitoring them.
7: We don't see them. They're not these obvious things being stuck in our faces.
6: A spokesperson for the San Mateo Police says it was wholly appropriate to detain the teens who were later released to their parents. Scott Newman, NPR News.
1: The number of Americans filing for unemployment benefits dipped slightly last week as layoffs in the U.S. remain historically low. The Labor Department says jobless claims were down by 2,000 last week to a seasonally adjusted 215,000. And mortgage costs are rising. Mortgage buyer Freddie Mac says the rate on an average 30-year note rose to nearly 6.5% last week. I'm Janine Herbst, and you're listening to NPR News from Washington.
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0: What can be done to reduce homelessness in America? Welcome to The Middle. I'm Jeremy Hobson in Los Angeles this week, along with our DJ Tolliver. And Tolliver, I want to welcome any new listeners who are tuning into the NPR Now channel on Sirius XM channel 122, which now airs The Middle 5 times a week. 5 times. But
9: someone says you can't, you know.
0: I mean, you can't not listen 5 times to the show. But anyway, this week we are talking about homelessness, which is actually down nationwide after hitting new highs following the COVID pandemic and record numbers of migrants who had no place to live. The city of Los Angeles actually has the second highest homeless population after New York City. But the difference is, possibly because of the weather, most of LA's homeless are unsheltered, while most of New York's are sheltered. Now, it's worth pointing out right at the outset that the reasons for homelessness are many: addiction, mental illness, personal crises, the rising cost of housing, and the solutions are varied as well. Get people into temporary housing, force people into treatment, clear encampments, expand affordable housing. All of these solutions have their supporters and their opponents. And some places in America have had success in reducing homelessness, while others have spent lots of money with little to show for it. So our question this hour: what can be done to reduce homelessness in America? And we would love to hear from you, especially if you have experienced homelessness yourself. Tolliver, how can people reach us?
9: You can call 844-4MIDDLE. That's 844-464-3353. Or you can write to us at listentothemiddle.com or comment on our live stream on YouTube.
0: And joining me right now, Greg Colburn, a University of Washington professor and co-author of the book Homelessness is a Housing Problem. Greg Colburn, welcome to The Middle.
10: Thanks, Jeremy. Good to be here.
0: Well, and that seems obvious that homelessness is a housing problem, but that's almost a political statement in some places these days. Why do you say homelessness is a housing problem?
10: Well, I came up with the title of that book maybe naively, thinking that people would have a hard time objecting to that, because being homeless is by definition the state of not having a house or home. And it turns out that that was not uncontroversial. Certainly some folks have taken issue with that. But the purpose of the book was to understand why cities like mine in Seattle have so much homelessness. And so what we do in the book is go through using pretty simple statistics and highlighting that the places in the United States where we have the most homelessness are the places where housing is really expensive and scarce. And so if you layer personal vulnerability on top of a really challenging housing market, what you get is a really tough situation. And I firmly believe that's why Boston and New York and DC and Seattle and San Francisco and Los Angeles have really high rates of homelessness. It doesn't mean that there isn't homelessness in other places. It doesn't mean that personal vulnerability or addiction or poverty don't lead someone into homelessness. Of course they do. But the context in which those circumstances happen really matters. And so that's why we ended up writing that book and framing it that way.
0: So if you look at what's happened with the cost of living and the cost of housing in the last few years, it has definitely gone up, and yet homelessness has started to come down. It was high in the pandemic. It was high, as I mentioned, with all the migrants that had come in, were sent to places like Denver and Chicago and didn't have any place to live. But how do you explain homelessness coming down nationwide, at least somewhat, even though the cost of living is so high?
10: Well, the cost of living is certainly high, and homelessness is still at very elevated levels. So it's down 3% over last year, and then it was up 9%. So the number's bouncing around a little bit. The point is that if you look at this over a time period, we are at an elevated level of homelessness that should be unacceptable to every person in the country. And one of the reasons why it's so high is that it's really hard for a lot of people in a lot of cities to afford housing. And so, you know, a 3% reduction in homelessness based on the surveys that we do, which are difficult to do, is good. I'm glad it was down 3 and not up 3. But to me, that's not a radical departure from where we've been, which is at really, really high levels of homelessness.
0: You mentioned you're in Seattle. I'm here in Los Angeles, both places that have pretty good weather year round if you are going to be sleeping outside. How much does that figure in, do you think, to homelessness? Like just the surroundings, the climate, the weather?
10: Yeah, so the way we describe that in the book is when you look at overall rates of homelessness, which is ultimately what I think we should be caring about, which is people residing in shelter and people outside of shelter living on the streets or in other places, what you'll see is weather has very little predictive value in terms of rates of homelessness. Boston and New York have really high rates of homelessness. New York is the highest in the country, and it's pretty cold in January. Boston's right. Cold in January. The difference is, and you alluded to this in the intro, is a lot of the East Coast jurisdictions have constructed really robust shelter systems, and those came into being through litigation. They now have right to shelter laws, and so the presence of unsheltered homelessness is a lot less prevalent there. And so I've had people come back to Seattle and say, "Greg, I was just in New York. They don't have homelessness, and we do." And I said, "They have the biggest homeless population in the United States. They're just hiding it, and we're not." And so, is one of the reasons why Los Angeles and Seattle and San Francisco haven't constructed robust shelter systems weather? Potentially so. I think that argument might be stronger in LA than Seattle. If you've ever been in Seattle in January when it's 40 and rainy, that is, it's far from pleasant. So I think the visible homelessness is a function of what kind of shelter capacity you have, but overall rates of homelessness tend to correlate very, very strongly with the cost of housing. And that's true whether it's Boston or Los Angeles.
0: Right. And when we think about shelter, and you put those words together, homeless shelter, people have a certain image in their mind, but that is not really in 2026 what every sheltered homeless person, the situation that they're in. They may be in a hotel room somewhere. They may be in housing that has been provided to them or their family.
10: There are a variety of different forms of shelter. Absolutely true.
0: Mm-hmm. What about the issue of addiction, Greg Colburn? How does that play into homelessness in America?
10: Well, I think it's what we describe in the book is it's a precipitating factor. Addiction is clearly a problem. We have a fentanyl crisis in Seattle, as I say, when I'm on my public talks, that really scares me. And it certainly complicates this issue a lot. And so what's interesting, though, is people, and many people have made this argument that there's disproportionate drug use will lead to disproportionate rates of homelessness. And that's just 100% false. We have huge, huge addiction problems in places like West Virginia and Tennessee and Mississippi. And they don't have big rates, rates of homelessness. And so when you combine addiction with a really inhospitable housing market, that's a real big problem. The other point that is really important here, and there's a lot of research that demonstrates this, is that for a lot of people, drug use is a coping mechanism, or they use drugs in response to the trauma of living on the streets. And I say to people in my public talks, I've given like 150 talks around the United States, that if you left me on the street in January in Seattle for 5 years, I'd probably medicate. And it wouldn't be the red wine, which is my usual go-to medication, right? And so we know that the addiction certainly can cause someone to enter homelessness, but it also can be a response. And so what I encourage people to do is when you see Joe on Third Avenue in Seattle and there's a needle next to him, one is let's try to get some support and help for that person. I think that's super important. And two, we don't know if that addiction drove him into homelessness or if it was a response. And so I'm all for less open-air drug markets in your city and my city. And if we want less of that, how about let's get people services and housing such that they can get out of that. And ideally, you'd get on top of this 5 years ago, because once someone's been on the street for 5 years, they are much more difficult. These issues are tougher to resolve.
0: Stand by, because I just want to bring in a caller who's Rob is calling in from Los Angeles. Rob, go ahead. What would you do about homelessness?
11: Well, I've been homeless off and on about four or five times over the last 30, 40 years, and it's basically been an economic situation. Last situation was courtesy of the 2008 financial collapse due to the 9 loans. No income, no assets. And so, regulation is a major part of this, and we've got to get away from developers being able to buy city councils in order to only do luxury housing. Has to be affordable housing.
0: Are you currently homeless, or you are housed now?
11: No, I've had housing for 6 years now, courtesy of Section 8.
0: Hmm.
11: But, you know, Section 8 needs to be beefed up. But, yes, there are a lot of people that I know that are either mentally ill or have drug habits. And drugs usually are part of the coping mechanism of mental illness, especially being on the street.
0: Yeah.
11: Rob, I mean, that's just...
0: I really appreciate your call. Thank you so much for calling in. And, Greg, you're nodding as you're listening to him talk about the affordable housing that he's been offered.
10: Yeah, and you know, I have never experienced homelessness, and so I'm always careful to highlight that for my audiences. I've been, you know, fortunate to have stable housing throughout my life, but I've talked to lots and lots of people who have, and Rob's story is not unique, right? People were kind of humming along, something bad happened, and pretty soon there's a pretty quick, rapid descent into homelessness, and affordability is a major, major part of that. And so that's really the point of the book. My hope would be, and what he mentioned Section 8 and subsidized housing. That's a big point of the story here. 1 in 5 people who are really poor get housing assistance from the federal government. The other 4 in 5 are looking for help from the city of Los Angeles or state of California or state of Washington. And those funds are really scarce. And so people who fall on tough times, it's a lottery whether you get housing assistance. And if you don't get that assistance, then you're running around Los Angeles looking for an apartment that's affordable. That's really a tough situation.
0: Let me just ask you one more thing before we take a quick break, which is, you know, you talk about the compassion that you would offer to somebody who you see on the street who maybe has a needle next to them. What do you think about forcing people either into housing or into treatment, which is being talked about in many places right now?
10: Yeah. Well, I would say two things. One, on the compassion side, I also have compassion. I say this all the time. If you're a restaurateur who's saying, I'm tired of someone urinating outside my restaurant, I have compassion for that person. Absolutely. I think we as a society can do better. And so I think there needs to be compassion and recognition all around. In terms of the forced treatment, I guess I would just go back to the history lessons on this in the sense that we did this decades ago and it didn't work very well. And so ultimately we came up with different interventions that were not forced treatment, Housing First being one of them. And as I always joke, the radical socialist who enshrined Housing First in federal housing policy was George W. Bush, right? It was the George W. Bush administration who said, this makes sense. And so I'm not a huge fan of the forced treatment because one, I think it's cruel, but two, I just don't think it works.
0: Okay, well, stand by, Tolliver, solving homelessness like everything has gotten quite political.
12: Yeah, and you could see that in the mayor's race here in Los Angeles. Reality TV star and former candidate for mayor Spencer Pratt criticized city council member Nithya Raman over the issue in a debate. Listen.
13: The reality is no matter how many beds you give these people, they are on super meth. They are on fentanyl. The DEA statistic says 93% of this is a drug addiction problem. Nithya, Councilwoman Robin's plan for treatment first, I will go below the Harbor Freeway tomorrow with her and we can find some of these people she's going to offer treatment for. She's going to get stabbed in the neck. These people do not want a bed. They want fentanyl or super meth.
0: Pratt, by the way, lost the primary after that debate, so Raman will face off against the sitting mayor, Karen Bass, in November. Tolliver, what are we listening to here?
12: This is Marvin Gaye with Inner City Blues. It's about the weight of the government wearing you down, but also listen to that gorgeous falsetto. Taking your calls next on The Middle.

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8: This is The Middle. I'm Jeremy Hobson. If you're just tuning in, The Middle is a national call-in show. 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This hour, we are asking what should be done about homelessness in America. Tolliver, again, the number, please.
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8: And I'm joined now by Manhattan Institute Senior Fellow Judge Glock. Judge, you heard Spencer Pratt there, the former mayoral candidate in Los Angeles, say he thinks homelessness is a drug issue largely. We've heard that it is a housing issue. Where do you stand on this?
10: Well, both are certainly accurate in some respects. So I will be the last to deny that higher housing prices, higher rent, reduced low-income housing is going to increase homelessness in a city. There's an abundance of studies, including from Greg and others, that show that to be true. But there's two things that are important qualifiers for that. To some extent, that does not affect the unsheltered homeless to the same way it does the sheltered homeless. Like Greg also said earlier, in our mind, when we think about the homeless in America, we think of that person in the street. But that's actually a minority of all the homeless in America. Those people on the street have very distinct problems. According to a UCLA California Policy Lab study, about 75% admitted to having a substantial drug or alcohol problem. And about half said that had some contribution to them losing housing. So that's a real problem for that group. And there's something that needs to be done for that. Now, the other thing that I think is important to keep in mind that even if one thinks, say, housing first, giving heavily subsidized or free housing, without conditions is the solution to homelessness. As I often tell people, well, what do we do until that gets built? Everyone admits building housing takes years, if not decades, on the scale that would be necessary to put a serious dent in homelessness. LA has obviously been working very hard under, I believe it's the Proposition HHH, to build homeless housing units, but it's not coming online very quickly. Due to a myriad of reasons. So what do we do with the homeless out on the streets in the interim? To those who say homeless is a housing problem, again, I think there's a lot of justice to that. But for those 60,000 plus people out on the streets of LA County, for the 2,000 people in LA County that are homeless that die each year, are we going to wait 5 years, 10 years, 15 years
8: until what would you do then, Judge Glock? Are you seeing good results somewhere? You say, well, this is what we should be doing?
10: Yeah, I mean, so there are things that we can do. We definitely need more shelter capacity. We need more just short-term places for people to go. But I do think enforcement of street camping laws does reduce homelessness. You know, we actually saw this. I was the expert witness in a case in Phoenix that involved a large homeless encampment that its peak had about 1,000 people called The Zone. It was heavily covered in The Times and elsewhere as this real disaster zone. I won't even you know, horrify your listeners with some of the real stories that came out of that. But you had a judge who said, no, this is a public nuisance to have this huge encampment out there, and people need to clear it. They cleared it. 80% accepted some sort of shelter or housing option. You reduced housing homelessness very substantially and very rapidly.
8: Where did they go, though? Where did they go?
10: Well, so in that case, again, you had about 80% that accepted some sort of shelter or housing option that would not before without the mandate of enforcement. We also see what happens when cities don't enforce this. I used to be a resident of Austin, Texas, and they actually had a vote there to stop enforcing public camping rules. Within the next year, unsheltered homelessness went up 40%. Some people said, well, that's just because the number is, or the people are more visible. They're willing to be out there in the streets. But that doesn't explain why sheltered homelessness went down. When they started enforcement again, the sheltered homelessness rate went up. The unsheltered rate went down about 20%.
8: Yeah.
10: So enforcement is not a cure-all, but for some people on the street who have severe drug addictions, who, yes, have mental health addictions, until we have some better option for them, you need some sort of push to get them into a better situation.
8: Let me go to a caller. Jonah is in Oshkosh, Wisconsin. Jonah, what do you think could be done to help reduce homelessness?
11: There are a lot of aspects, as you said, that contribute to homelessness and staying homeless. And one thing I think we don't focus on enough is access to showers and haircuts and things that can bring a person who has just been outside or inside just rotting, it feels like, to them. Bringing them some dignity. So I think that we should invest more in like public cleanliness stations of some kind. I think that paying the people who clean those stations very well would mean they're regularly staffed and actually appealing. I think this should be private as well. Looking for ways to get homeless people who don't have, you know, any addiction issues or anything else, but still feel like crap, you know, giving them a way to feel normal again.
8: Do you see homeless visibly there in Oshkosh, Wisconsin, by the way?
11: Not very much. It's kind of similar to Appleton. Thankfully, we don't have a very large homeless population, but I think that's because our shelters are much higher quality, much better staffed compared to other parts of the country. So, I mean, just in general, more money, I think, is usually a good idea. We waste money on so many other things, so I think that's kind of a moot point.
8: Yeah. Jonah, thank you very much for that. Judge, what do you think about that suggestion?
10: Well, I think it brings up an important point that in many cities, we are in an absolute crisis situation, and we need to kind of conduct a triage, which is, what can we provide to someone who's out on the street right now that may not involve, you know, building a foundation and building a multifamily housing unit over 4 or 5 years? And that can be providing showers, that can be providing simple facilities, simple treatment facilities. I've been an advocate for what's known as sanctioned camping spaces, things like the Esperanza community in Austin, which basically just allow a safe space for homeless people to gather together, supervised by police with services on site. It's obviously not ideal, but again, relative to the status quo in many cities where we're having, again, tens of thousands of people in some cities out on the streets, and in some cities, thousands of people dying every year, we need to do those kind of immediate triage options to start reducing those rates.
8: Let me get to another call. Pastor Ian is calling in from Collinsville, Illinois. Pastor, welcome. Go ahead with your thoughts.
12: Hi. And it's Alton. I think my phone gave the wrong
8: information. In Alton, Illinois. Okay, right outside of St. Louis. Go ahead.
12: That's right. I'm curious about what are best practices for religious organizations on the ground that often do some of the front load kind of work of caring for homeless communities. I serve a church in Alton that gives out 80 meals twice weekly through different ministries that we offer. And sometimes we have a person come in who provides flu shots. Sometimes we have folks who come in or are connected with haircuts. But I always feel like, oh, there's more I could be doing, or there's more that we could be organizing, or we've got an empty

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1: Sector, it's not working off a clear government grant, although sometimes, of course, they do accept some of those important grants, is meet people where they are. That food can be an opportunity to try to find out what's the matter with that person, to start a stepping ladder back into ideally permanent housing, which is not going to be usually the first moment taking someone right off the street and finding them a house and expecting them to stay there long term. It's going to be, let's get them in a shelter, stabilize them, maybe move them into transitional housing, and then ideally find a place for them long term.
2: Let me sneak in one more call here. Ben is in Minneapolis, Minnesota. Ben, go ahead with your thoughts. Hi, Ben. Maybe Ben put us on hold or something like that.
3: Sorry.
2: But anyway, oh, there he is, and now he's gone. Judge Glock, let me just ask you finally, before we let you go, if you could snap your fingers and do one thing about homelessness right now, what would it be?
1: I would cut off the drug supply too. I know that's not something that is plausible, but, and as Greg pointed out, for a lot of the sheltered and short-term homeless, that's not the main issue. But if I had to look at the thing that's killing people on the street and that is driving many, although not the majority of homeless people, out into the street, I would cut off the drug supply and cut off that supply of fentanyl, most importantly, to those people on the street.
2: All right, that is Judge Glock at the Manhattan Institute. And Tolliver, what is coming in at listentothemiddle.com?
4: Yeah, our first writer says, I'm a single mom with four children. In 2016, we had a major house fire due to a AA lithium battery exploding. We all became homeless that cold day in January, including our two dogs and cat. Our cat never left the house. Frank in Vegas says, 3 out of 4 of my major relocations began with a period of homelessness. From Atlanta and sleeping on a friend's porch, hitting up Denny's or Waffle House on the colder winter nights, to sleeping in my car for 3 months when I first moved to D.C. He also lived in a retired ambulance in the Mojave Desert. Jeremy, I did have a great, I've never told you this, but I experienced homelessness in high school from my sophomore year to my junior year.
2: Really?
4: My mother, yeah, struggles with mental health issues, and also my father passed away. So we were sort of homeless for a while, for a year, basically.
2: Wow.
4: But she never really recovered. So my question is, what happens when somebody, you know, gets housing, sort of gets on their feet? Is there like a long-term solution to keep them housed? Like, what happens to them then?
2: Yeah, let me bring back in Greg Colburn at the University of Washington. Greg, what do you say to Tolliver?
5: Well, I would say I'm sorry you had that experience. And what I would say is maintaining housing is super, super important. And for some people, rental assistance will be sufficient. They just need a little purchasing power, and that's going to work. And then for other people, they will need ongoing support. And there will be some people for whom they will require support for the remainder of their lives. And that's true in the United States, and it's true in every country in the world, and it's been true since the dawn of humankind. And so I think what we have to rid ourselves of is this fantasy that just simply putting someone in a housing unit is going to solve all the problems. You know, we cut veteran homelessness by 55% in the United States by providing housing and services. And some people just got a voucher. And then some people had really severe behavioral health challenges as a result or concurrently with their armed services, you know, armed service in wars. And we did a pretty good job. Was it perfect? No, it's hard work. And some people need ongoing supports. And it might be a situation where, we need to continue to provide those supports. The level of support can go down over time because once we stabilize people and they're in a better spot, that initial intensity sometimes has to be pretty significant because people do have severe needs. And, the trauma of living on the street is brutal. So to assume that someone is just going to pop back into what we would quote call normal life, and I don't really like that term, but to assume that someone's just going to revert back to that is probably not realistic.
2: Tolliver, by the way, were you living out on the street during that period of time, or were you in shelters, or where were you?
4: We were in motels, and then we had like 10 people to a house in my uncle's place in South Holland, if you know where that is, in Chicago.
2: Yeah.
4: So we were kind of bouncing around for a while.
2: Wow. Let's go to Amber in Milwaukee, Wisconsin. Amber, go ahead. What do you think we could do to reduce homelessness?
6: Hi. So I was a foster child, and I didn't get any transition into life as an adult, either

0: financially or like resource wise once I aged out of the system. And I know a lot of other homeless people who are in that same situation. So if we could like somehow figure out a way to provide that like transition of life care, so that foster children can better learn how to be adults, so they don't end up a part of the foster homeless situation, you know?
1: Yeah. Yeah. Great points, Amber. Greg, what do you think about that? Is that something that is being done to just try to help people transition from that situation into a housed situation and not an unhoused situation?
2: Yeah, for sure. And I think Amber's 100% correct here, that we have people exiting institutional settings where we are not providing sufficient supports for them to be to achieve the success that they want to achieve. And that's certainly true in the child welfare system. It's also true just in terms of incarceration. We have people leaving prisons and jails with a criminal background. It's hard to rent a unit. And what we see is a lot of movement from carceral settings into homelessness. And so in both cases, as people are exiting institutional settings with challenges, supporting them is absolutely essential. And so yes, there's a lot of work being done on that. There's a lot of focus on that, especially for youth and young adults who are exiting foster care. But I think it's insufficient, right? It's you know, you're exiting foster care in Seattle and it's, you know, $2,000 rent and you don't have the supports, you don't have family, you don't have a social network. It's not surprising. It's tragic, but it's not surprising that people are ending up experiencing homelessness. And mm-hmm. so I do think that's another place where we need to have a far more robust response to prevent this kind of obvious but tragic outcome.
1: I want to take a quick call from somebody who's in a place that can get very expensive, and that is obviously part of what we're talking about here. Breckenridge, Colorado. Tom is calling in. Tom, what do you think?
3: Hi, hello.
1: Hi, go ahead.
3: Hey, yeah, calling in from E-Country, USA. Beautiful up here. Have a lot of coworkers who are technically homeless or unhoused, living in their car. And then we don't have as much as the traditional homeless as some of the cities due to the cold environment.
1: Okay.
3: One solution, did a lot of work in the past in like younger college and high school days, try to help it out. One thing I was thinking about is the barrier to enter into a home and into the workforce. And are we able to provide more housing and just affordable housing to the general public, and would that help our homelessness problem?
1: Yeah, something we've been talking about this hour, Tom. Thank you very much. And obviously that is more difficult, Greg, in a place like Breckenridge where there's a limited just supply of land and places to put housing.
2: Yeah, for sure. I've had the privilege of visiting a lot of communities not unlike Breckenridge, Sun Valley, Bend, Oregon, Santa Fe, New Mexico, kind of hospitality-driven communities that are beautiful and fun and but expensive. And
1: yeah.
2: And one of the real challenges there, one is homelessness, but the other challenge is just where are people who are serving coffee going to live? And, you know, I saw in Sun Valley, it was like a 5-mile traffic jam, people leaving the top of the mountain at the end of the day. And when I got up there, I said, what's going on? I said, that's all the people going home, right? They have to drive a long way to get back there. So those communities have resources, and investing in housing will be super important, not just for the economy, but for people.
1: Yeah. Well, however, some cities have managed to find success in tackling homelessness, including Houston, Texas, which has decreased the overall homeless population by 63% over the past 15 years.
4: Yeah, they recently opened a super hub in the city to accommodate hundreds of homeless residents. Listen to this local news report from last year.
5: The facility would accept most people regardless of mental health or substance issues, offering food, beds, and health care services to hundreds of people in Houston. Mayor Whitmire says he's in full support of it.
6: We've been able to piece together a cooperative effort to get hundreds of people off the street. And, you know, we have to be compassionate. We want to be compassionate, but we've also got to be firm.
1: And Houston attributes most of its success on the issue to a housing first strategy. Tolliver, what have you got for us as we go to break here?
4: This is Pearl Jam with Even Flow. It's about living on the streets, sleeping wherever you can, and looking for a way out. More of your calls coming up.

0: Senator Mitch McConnell remains hospitalized with no details about why. What does the public deserve to know about officials' health? On the next morning edition from NPR News.
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7: This is The Middle. I'm Jeremy Hobson, and this hour we're asking what should be done about homelessness in America. I've been speaking with Manhattan Institute Senior Fellow Judge Glock and University of Washington Professor Greg Colburn. You can call us at 844-4MIDDLE. That is 844-464-3353, or you can reach out at listentothemiddle.com. A lot of people on the phone lines. Let's go back to Adrian, who's in Tallahassee, Florida. Adrian, what do you think could be done to reduce homelessness?
8: Well, I think that what we were listening to regarding Houston, how they've, you know, housing first. I'm in the criminal defense arena, so I see a lot of people that have had severe adverse childhood experiences. And it's kind of a cyclical thing, right? Because someone, they come from a family where they haven't had the support, their attachment style is lacking, they turn to addiction. And then once they're in the system, you know, they're labeled, right? And we have this self-labeling theory, so they start to believe that they're bad. And so, you know, we have to normalize these people and make them feel part of our society. And I heard the word compassion, and that was a good word, but I think a better word is empathy, right? We don't talk about empathy in society that much anymore. And I was lucky enough to grow up in a really unique way. I grew up on the island in Palm Beach. My grandfather was a town attorney, and I lived, you know, when I visited him in a, you know, what was, you know, today I think listed as a $39 million home. But in the summers, I would go spend time with my grandmother in a very rural back of the community. And she was the grammar teacher at a community college at Chipola. And I got to sit around and literally became and spent time with just farm workers in the tobacco fields and became their friends. And we you know, had a great time. And I'd be sitting there eating government cheese, like this giant box of cheese. And here I'm going back and forth. And so it blessed me with a lot of empathy. So when I'm working in the courtroom, and I see how judges treat, you know, these people that obviously are suffering from addiction, mental health, have been victims of abuse themselves. We have to normalize them. So housing first is critical. We have to make them feel like they have a chance and a base, or they'll just give up. And once they give up, that's it.
7: Adrian, great points. Empathy at the top of that list. Greg, I imagine you agree with that.
9: I do. And, you know, I think about, we did a study in Seattle when we moved folks out of congregate shelters into hotel rooms during COVID so that there wouldn't be transmission of the disease. And we had graduate students conducting interviews, and the number of people who were brought to tears because they said, this is the first time I've had a door that closed in my own bathroom. Like, they were emotional about just having access to a housing unit. And so the dignity that comes with a unit, and some privacy and some support is pretty significant.
7: Why do you think that many people don't want to take that don't want to take that housing?
9: Well, I think we have to be careful when we say that, because a lot of times journalists will come around and say, why are you outside? And they're like, well, I don't want to be in shelter. And my answer to that is, I've been in a lot of homeless shelters that are not very pleasant. And so typically when we say that people are service resistant or housing resistant, what they're really saying is, that situation is not what I want, where I'm sleeping on a cot next to someone who's a couple feet away from me, who might be violent, who might be have a mental health disorder. And they'll say, I'll take my chances on the street over that. And so I think the other thing is that once someone is in severe trauma or has a severe behavioral health disorder, they're probably answering that question differently than they would have 5 years ago when they first lost their housing. And so I am not a big believer, and I don't think the evidence demonstrates that a whole bunch of people just don't want housing.
7: What do you say, though, to the person who says, well, I feel that this is a public space, and I want to feel safe walking down my street of my downtown and not pass somebody who's sleeping on the street? This isn't their home. Why should they be able to take up this public space?
9: Yep. And I understand that concern. And as someone who goes to sporting events in Seattle, I have those feelings myself sometimes. And so I want to honor those feelings. And then if we then say that this is unacceptable for that individual and for society, what is our response? And I guess my point would be if our best response is let's round people up and put them in jail, I just don't think that's the marker of a successful or compassionate society. And I think the evidence suggests that housing and services is far more effective in dealing with that. And yes, it will take time to get that housing built. And so do we need some interim shelters, capacity? Of course we do. Of course we do. But if this is a one-way route to criminalization, I don't think it's going to work. We're going to have homelessness in 10 years, I guarantee it. Putting someone in jail isn't going to end homelessness. It's just going to make it harder for them when they get out. And so my point would be that we need to acknowledge that hardship, that discomfort, and also then have an adult, mature conversation about them. What are we going to do, not only tomorrow, but in 6 months, in a year, in 5 years, or 10 years? And that means some of the short-term stuff, as well as focusing on the long term in terms of creating more housing that's more affordable, because otherwise we're gonna keep fighting this, which is a complicated answer. It was a good question and a simple question. It's a complicated answer, which sometimes people lose patience with, and I get that.
7: Let me go to another caller. Brent is calling in from Toronto, Canada. Brent, go ahead.
10: Hi, Jeremy. Longtime listener, admittedly a first-time caller. And, I think I was compelled to call in because I've been tracking Greg's career for quite some time. I've been impressed that he started in finance and now he's chosen a field where he can help solve a systemic problem that affects communities and at-risk individuals who are arguably most vulnerable. Greg, I read your book when it was first published, and I may be one of the few who actually bought a hardback, so I guess you could say I'm a fan. Here's my question. You mentioned a few examples in your book about cities that are making traction and doing it well. Why do you think other cities don't follow suit? Is it simply a funding issue, or is it a lack of understanding of the foundational issues that you posited in your book? Or, do you think they throw their hands up in the air and say, that's just the way the cookie crumbles?
7: Great questions. Thank you, Brent. Go ahead, Greg Colburn.
9: Well, I think we have examples throughout the United States geographically in different contexts where there is some success, which is great. And I think, Houston is frequently brought up. And so when the New York Times did a big piece on success of homelessness in Houston, people started to call me and say, why aren't we doing this in Seattle? And we were doing Housing First in Seattle, but it wasn't scaled anywhere near as much as in Houston. And the one thing that Houston had is it had some federal money that came in after the hurricane. They had a couple mayors in a row who were really focused on getting the systems together, and they had some housing vacancies. So you have vacancies, you have resources, you put people in that housing, you provide services, and they had pretty good success. The problem we have here is that even if we had a truckload of money show up from Washington, D.C., we don't have places to put people. And so implementing or scaling that solution in a place like Seattle or San Francisco is more difficult than it is in Houston. And so I think part of the problem is that there are just different contexts, and some of those contexts are more amenable to success than others.
7: What did you think about hearing the clip there of the Houston Mayor Whitmire, at the end of which he said, we've got to be firm? He said, we've got to be compassionate, but we've got to be firm. Why do you think he felt the need to say that?
9: Well, I'll let the mayor speak for himself. I'm not in his head. I think the idea is, and it probably gets back to what Judge was talking about a little bit in terms of what laws exist and are we gonna enforce those laws? And those laws are contested and we're arguing a lot about those. And so I think some mayors would come down on one side and some would come down on the other side. But I think I think we need to pass laws that make sense, and then jurisdictions are gonna enforce them the way they see. And what you'll see is that there are very different approaches in urban settings and in different cities. They just approach it differently.
7: Yeah. Let's go to Sean, who's calling in from Dallas, Texas. Sean, go ahead. What do you think could be done to reduce homelessness?
11: Well, hey, number one, we have the money. The United States has $150 trillion. That's one-third of the world's wealth, about 30%. I mean, it's here. One of the things I think is happening is the population of the homeless are segregated. You're pushed over into one particular neighborhood like mine, and people just don't see it. And so I think there's a little bit of reluctance to take care of it when you don't see it. And then third thing I'm going to mention is there was a study done at Huntsville Prison here in Texas, and 47% of the inmates there had dyslexia, and 80% were illiterate. And I'll almost guarantee you those are the same numbers you see out on the street. So we have some really ingrained, really hard, things to overcome, a lot of self-medicating going on. What Dallas did is they put up a proposal, and it passed for 800 new officers, police officers.
7: Police officers.
11: Wrong way. Yeah. And it's just like, and that's at about $120 million a year, to support them, plus all the criminal justice system that, they're going to have to use up. And I just don't think we're getting anywhere by, incarcerating people, A, that are incapable, B, and then not doing anything.
7: Right.
11: Because, we haven't bothered to. Either in our schools and in our DMs.
7: Sean, a lot there. Let me take that to our guest, Greg. He makes the point that you can't just hire police officers to deal with this problem.
9: Yeah, I really believe that a criminalization first approach will not work. I write about in the book. I lived in New York City in the mid '90s when Giuliani was mayor and he was rounding people up. I remember police officers coming on the subway, grabbing people and taking them off. And that didn't end homelessness in New York. New York still now today has the highest homeless population in the United States. It's sheltered, but it's the highest homeless population. And so I just don't see a lot of evidence that that's going to be successful. And if we take people with acute needs and put them in prison or jail, those issues aren't going away. And so is there a time for law enforcement? Of course there is. When people are breaking laws and are a threat to society, then there's absolutely a role for police and law enforcement. But if that's the first line on a for a problem that is economic, that's societal, that is behavioral in nature, I worry about the ongoing stickiness of this problem.
7: Another formerly unhoused person calling in, Savannah in New Orleans, Louisiana. Savannah, tell us about your experience.
12: Hey, thanks for having me on. One thing I wanted to point out is that when you're homeless, there's a lot of different ways. There's as many different types of people are homeless. It's not one type of person, but a lot of times you're living your day really collectively, like, you're figuring out how to survive with a lot of other people in the same situation. So transitioning into just a regular apartment or something is very intimidating and kind of lonely. And it's obvious, like, I really appreciate what everyone has said calling in about affordable housing. But other than affordable housing, to me, it's like imagining different types of housing that's more collective. And more sharing resources, and I think it would be easier for people to transition. And yeah. I definitely wanted to shout out, thank you to your guests for pointing out that, shelters are really dangerous for a lot of people. And me as a young woman, I chose not to be in shelters a lot during that period of my life because it is really dangerous in there, and not, from a lot of different sides, employees, other people. So there's a lot of reasons that keeps you on the street. It's not, one thing.
7: Yeah, and let me just ask you quickly, Savannah, what was the thing that made it so that you could become housed?
12: Yeah, it's a good question. I mean, I was really young. I was homeless throughout my early teenage years and into my early 20s. And for me, it was moving in. Well, I'm from New Orleans, so I will say housing is a lot cheaper here, and we have a lot less homeless people. I was transient for a long time in my life, but it was moving into like collective housing with a bunch of other people, not even in the same age range. It was a pretty big age range, but it was really affordable. It was like a couple $100 a month.
7: Yeah.
12: I could hold down a part-time job and kind of like assimilate into regular life, because it is really hard to assimilate into regular life.
7: Yeah. You had that support system. Savannah, thank you very much for that call. Greg Colburn. Interesting, by the way, how many, I sort of expected that we would hear from some people who had been homeless in the past, but it's interesting how many have called in.
9: I will say one of the most profound experiences of this, one, when I wrote this book 4 years ago, I didn't think anyone would read it, and people have, which is amazing. But every time I give a talk, it's unbelievable the number of people who come up and tell me their stories about experiencing homelessness. It's really remarkable. And it's not uncommon that it's someone who is in service work. I was in Charlotte, gave a talk. I went over to get a glass of wine after I was done. The woman pouring wine said, thanks for your talk. And then she stopped pouring and she started crying. And she said, I'm currently homeless. My three kids and me are sleeping on my mom's floor. And she's like, I work three jobs and I can't afford housing in Charlotte. Mm-hmm. And it's just unbelievable the number of times I hear that. And so I really appreciate the callers and appreciate the people who kind of share their experiences. Because as I said, that's not an experience I've ever had.
7: Yeah. Let me get to another caller. Rob is in Manhattan Beach, California. Rob, what do you think about what could be done to reduce homelessness?
13: Say, sir, I'm as a military brat and also worked in the jobs merchant marine. I've lived in every state on the West Coast and on the Gulf Coast. And I tell you, there absolutely has to be immediate attention to the idea of people needing shelter and perhaps sobriety treatment, because when it's 40 below in Anchorage, Alaska, you don't want to see people on the street. However, the other side of it is, working out of Houma, Louisiana, I can tell you a couple of times I heard the story, if you don't have a job, it's because you don't want to work. And so there is an element in America that says, we don't want a handout for permanent housing. So my thought is, deal with the immediate situation, get people back on their feet, and then there are things like Section 8 and so forth that can help stabilize their future progress. But we have to take into account that there's some people out there in the world who kind of resent the fact that somebody's got something that they don't.
7: Absolutely, and that's one of the reasons why this has gotten so political, this question. Greg Colburn, let me ask you this. We're in a moment right now where, you know, the stock market is hitting record highs, and yet many people are not feeling that at all. When you look at homelessness as an economic indicator right now, and as we said, it's down a little bit from what it has been in the last few years post-pandemic, but where are we right now? Is the economy helping to reduce homelessness right now, or is that not connected?
9: Well, I think there is a clear story about inequality here. You know, some people have said, hey, Greg, I think your book should have been Homelessness is an Inequality Problem. And I don't disagree, right? When you just look at what's happened in terms of wealth and income inequality in the United States, you know, I have been the beneficiary of a stock market that's going up, and I have an employer that treats me well at the University of Washington. And so I have, you know, I've got the, and I own a home in Seattle, and that value keeps going up and up and up. Mm-hmm. If you don't have those benefits, this has been a very, very different story. 50% of the people in the Seattle shelter system are employed. And we have a $20 minimum wage in Seattle, amongst the highest in the United States. And so even for people who are working, it is insufficient for that to work in an expensive place like Seattle. And so I think the allocation of resources across society is a clear factor here. And if you happen to be a renter and unstably employed or working in employment that doesn't pay very well, and you want to live in a place like Los Angeles, that is just it's just a tough road. And one little thing, a health emergency, a kid gets sick, your car breaks down, it can be a pretty quick movement from stably housed into a really precarious situation. Yeah. I think that's the deal, unfortunately.
7: That is Greg Colburn, a University of Washington professor and expert in housing and homelessness. He's co-author of the book, Homelessness is a Housing Problem. We were also speaking with Judge Glock, director of research and a senior fellow at the Manhattan Institute. Thank you so much for joining us. We're going to have more of your thoughts about homelessness on our podcast. 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
7: 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Our technical director is Steve Mork. I'm Jeremy Hobson. I will talk to you soon.

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4: Is the economy working for you?
5: 2019, where you had 65% said it was working for them. Personally, the economy was. Now that number is 37. That's a unbelievable change.
4: And it's a change driven by a lot of things like housing, childcare, healthcare, gas, groceries. In a word, affordability. Yet wages aren't keeping up.
6: In fact, urban research found that in 2023, about one in two Americans lived in a household where they had enough resources to economically thrive. And what we're seeing today is one in four adults reported being food insecure.
4: In a way, this is a years-long story, but now it's compounded by historically low trust in government, historically high income inequality. America had its first trillionaire this year. So what can we do about it? I'm Meghna Chakrabarty. Today on Point, for answers, we are bringing back our money ladies, Rana Faruhar and Michelle Singletary. Stay with us.
7: Live from NPR News in Washington, I'm Janine Herbst. The U.S. and Iran are continuing to trade attacks for the second day, leaving the fragile ceasefire agreement in limbo. The Pentagon says the U.S. hit more than 170 targets in Iran over the past 2 days. Iran says it fired at U.S. targets in Qatar, Kuwait, and Bahrain. Ambassador Nicholas Burns, who served in President George W. Bush's administration and led negotiations on Iran's nuclear program, says the U.S. has faced many challenges dealing with Tehran.
8: They suffered through it. They didn't flinch. We're dealing with an exceedingly difficult and often very untrustworthy government in Tehran. And it appears to be a government that's divided. There seems to be one faction that does want a ceasefire of the United States, but the stronger faction is defiant.
7: Speaking there to NPR's All Things Considered. Former Olympic canoeist pleaded not guilty today to a felony charge of damaging the Lincoln Memorial reflecting pool. David Hearn made his appearance at a court in Washington, D.C. NPR's Jacqueline Diaz was there.
9: In a crowded, stuffy courtroom today, Hearn's attorney entered his not guilty plea. Hearn sat between two defense attorneys and kept his comments to a minimum. But outside, a group of supporters chanted and held signs in support. Hearn and his attorneys claim this charge is trumped up and that he simply touched the pool. He did not damage it. The federal government says he purposely cut into the reflecting pool and caused serious damage. President Trump had the pool renovated for $14 million earlier this summer, but shortly after, paint was peeling and algae started growing. Hearn's next hearing is set for next month. Jacqueline Diaz, NPR News.
7: The median price for existing homes is at an all-time high. The National Association of Realtors says the average price reached $440,000 in June. NPR's Stephen Bisaha says sales of existing homes were down from the previous month.
10: Despite that record high, housing affordability actually improved slightly from a year earlier, according to the National Association of Realtors. Wages rose faster than home prices. Of course, more affordable does not mean actually affordable. That median price is still out of reach for most American families. The spring home buying season also ended with a whimper. Existing home sales dropped 2.4% in June compared to a year ago. Mortgage rates are partially to blame. They're at about 6.5% for the average 30-year fixed mortgage, a rate that could rise higher if the war against Iran continues to escalate and raises the cost of borrowing. Stephen Bisaha, NPR News.
7: U.S. futures contracts are trading lower at this hour. You're listening to NPR News from Washington. France beat Morocco 2-0 to advance to the World Cup semifinal. NPR's Eleanor Beardsley reports from Paris, where the game drew thousands into the streets to watch.
11: It's a hot night in Paris. There are screens set up everywhere at all the bars and cafes and crowds watching. There are just tons of people out here, and many are wearing Moroccan flags on their back.
12: France has a large Moroccan diaspora, and they say they're showing pride in their roots. But these Morocco fans say they're also rooting for Les Bleus. The score remained 0-0 until halftime, but France's Kylian Mbappe soon scored his eighth goal of the tournament. The crowd erupted. 6 minutes later, France's Ousmane Dembele scored a second goal. Ebullient fans sang the Marseillaise and celebrated into the night. Eleanor Beardsley, NPR News, Paris.
7: African countries are getting $900 million in new funding from the International Energy Agency to expand access to clean cooking. The money builds on the $2.2 billion secured at the Africa Clean Cooking Summit in Paris, bringing total commitments to over $3.1 billion. Nearly a billion Africans still rely on polluting cooking fuels like charcoal and firewood, which contribute to around 850,000 premature deaths every year. The agency is working with the African Union to strengthen clean cooking policies. I'm Janine Herbst, NPR News in Washington.
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4: This is On Point. I'm Meghna Chakrabarty. The United States is the richest country in the world, but half of Americans can barely afford to live in it. Let me say that again. The United States has the world's largest economy by a wide margin, a GDP of more than $32 trillion. But half of Americans do not have the resources to live securely in this country. Now, that second fact is from two recent studies from the Urban Institute and the Brookings Institution, which both found that almost 50% of American households simply do not earn enough money to cover the necessities of life. Of course, we're talking housing, childcare, healthcare, even food. So I ask you, how does that make sense? I mean, frankly, I can't find the right historical parallels. Is it feudalism? Not quite. This is still a democracy. Is it an aristocracy? I mean, maybe that's closer. But I think the right one is plutocracy, or a system of government whose policies advance the interests of the ultra-wealthy, such as seen in the ancient Roman Empire, where the Roman Senate consisted of a wealthy aristocracy who appointed elected local administrators to rule in their favor. Now, American plutocracy isn't so direct, but it's gotten to the point where it's pretty overt, right? I mean, a bunch of scholars have investigated this. 5 years ago, Princeton University professor Martin Gillens and Northwestern University professor Benjamin Page concluded in a study that, quote, economic elites and organized groups representing business interests in the United States have substantial independent impacts on U.S. government policy, while average citizens and mass-based interest groups have little or no independent influence, end quote. Now, I get it. I'm going a bit off the rails here, but it's because we usually use such passive language around what is fundamentally an extreme truth. We talk about affordability and making ends meet. But when half of American families are barely getting by or, quite frankly, not even getting by, I genuinely want to hear from more forceful voices on what ought to be done about it. So enter the On Point Money Ladies, Rana Faruhar and Michelle Singletary. Rana is a CNN global economic analyst and global business columnist and associate editor at the Financial Times, author of many books, including Homecoming, The Path to Prosperity in a Post-Global World. Hello, Rana. It's good to talk to you again.
16: Hey, Magna. It's great to be here.
4: Did you like my rant?
16: I loved it. I loved your whole setup. Okay, I'm like, so, yes. Check.
4: Sometimes I just have to get these things out of my system. I'm so sorry, listeners. But let
16: me
4: also.
16: I'm so glad it was you, not me.
4: Let me bring in Michelle Singletary. She's the Washington Post's nationally syndicated personal finance columnist, author of many books as well, including What to Do with Your Money, When Crisis Hits, A Survival Guide. Michelle, welcome back. I'm so glad to talk to you again.
17: Oh, I'm so glad to be back. Thank you so much. And a big amen to what you just said. Now, if you had church, we would all be standing up and doing the little
4: dance.
17: Tell
4: me about it. Oh, my God. Now, I don't want listeners to think that I'm like some kind of crazy communist hiding around a corner, because I actually still do believe in the free flow of capital, and I kind of look askance at the idea of state ownership of industry, okay? So I just want to put that out there, On Point listeners. But this weird, now it's been going on for a long time, this weird, like, radical imbalance between how, quote-unquote, rich this country is versus how much hundreds of millions of Americans are actually struggling to get by. I just don't know, like, I don't know, Michelle, I don't even know how to process it or think through that. Like, how do you do that?
17: Well, you know, I on this show, I cry all the time. So that's, and it's probably going to happen today. You know, I don't always process that. I would say privilege of working with people one-on-one. I look at their budgets. I work with couples. I work with people who make very little to meet people who make a very lot of money. So I get to see exactly what's happening, people's actual numbers. And it, I tell you, it keeps me up at night. My husband is like, you can't internalize all this stuff, but I do because I see people who have gone to college and gotten a college degree and gotten a master's degree, and they are struggling. And I see people who just graduated from high school, got a decent job, making what in any other country would be a great living, and they can't make it. And so, you know, it's just so disheartening that so many people can't go to the doctors or can't buy a home, or if their car breaks down, that is a major, major crisis. For some people, you're like, oh, I can come up with $1,000 for car repair. For them, it might mean not getting to work for a couple of days. And so it really bothers me. And it's why I work in my community, why I work in my church, to help people try to figure out how to make this money work that they're getting. So it greatly bothers me, the system that we set up where the rich get just richer and the poor get poorer, and the middle class are just crushed. And they, you know, the thing about that middle, they sort of say, I did everything you told me to do, right? I did it all, and I still can't make it work.
4: Yeah. Rana, jump in.
16: Yeah, well, I was struck by your setup about plutocracy and how the Roman Empire, you know, was set up where the plutocrats, the ruling class, the policies were set up to support them. Absolutely, that's what we have in this country. And, you know, it didn't happen overnight. It doesn't happen all at once. It's not like some nefarious person. I mean, you know, you might think Ronald Reagan was nefarious, but it's not like some nefarious person comes in 1980 and says, we're going to change the whole system and make it so the rich get richer. But there are a series of tweaks that are based on ideas about how the economy should function. And one of the core ideas in this country has been that we should be an asset-led economy, an ownership economy. And, you know, you're seeing that actually spin just in the news this week with Trump coming in with these Trump accounts, you know, the $100,000 grant from the Treasury for children born between 2025 and 2028. And, you know, hey, great. But guess what? When those kids are 18 at a 5% rate, that's going to be $2,400. That ain't going to close the wealth gap. That's not, you know, these kind of tweaks are not, they're, you know, admirable, but not helping fundamentally. And that's because we need a wholesale shift in how the economy works. We've got to go back to a better balance between labor and capital. I can talk more about how that could happen. One of the things I'll just say very quickly that I find is bubbling up now. It sounds kind of wonky, but it's going to be important. You'll hear more about it. Redistribution and pre-distribution. So redistribution is one way to tackle all the problems we've just been talking about. It's things like a wealth tax. You know, it's making billionaires in California pay a one-time levy on their wealth. Things that would basically say, okay, we have enough money to fund, you know, Medicaid. We have enough money to help people with you know, food security, et cetera. But there's also something called pre-distribution, which is very interesting. And that's essentially what the Trump account is. It doesn't go nearly far enough. Pre-distribution is when we look at the wealth in our society in areas like, for example, the digital economy, artificial intelligence, which is, by the way, going to put inequality on steroids, already is. And we say, you know what? We can either allow 1% of the population to take all the gains, or we can say this is almost like it's sovereign wealth. It's like, it's like oil. It's like a natural resource. We're going to redivide that pie. This has been done many times in many societies. It's been done with land reform in Asia. It's been done with resource wealth sharing in Scandinavian countries and in Alaska. I think we're going to hear a lot more about both pre-distribution and redistribution. Otherwise, we're headed for some even rockier times.
18: Yeah, I want to come back to that in a second in terms of the digital economy. But Michelle, I'd love to hear you on the Trump accounts, actually. I know you wanted to talk about that.
17: My upcoming column is about that. You know, it's a big yarn for me. It's just so disingenuous. I mean, oh, you know, the children are going to be rich. No, rich children going to be rich. Right? And here's the thing. Take the free money. Sure. Sign your kid up. Get that $1,000. You know, the $250 to the Dell family. Sure, fine, whatever. But in terms of legacy wealth, changing people's lives, it's a drop in the bucket, if that. Mm-hmm. And, you know, I mean, that's what my column talks about, like the six reasons why I feel like these it's just much to do about nothing. Because here's the thing. Families can already do what these accounts say. They can already invest for their children. You can set up, you know, a custodial account. You can put money in a 529. Right. Their tools are already there. And we know that families still don't put that money in there. And why? It's not because they're lazy. It's not because they're not brilliant enough or smart enough as the rich people. It's because they don't have the money.
16: They don't have it.
17: If $5,000 a year, you know, it sounds like, oh, that's like nothing. But for a family, you divide that by 12, that's $400 a month. $400 a month, that's food on my table. $400 a month, that's the money I need to put that tire that bursted in. And so if they don't have that, that count is going to not move the needle hardly at all. Who's going to take advantage of it? It's going to be people like me, who my husband and I have done well. We would have extra 500, and we did it. We funded 529 plans for our kids. It's going to be the people who already have that extra, and it's just, oh, let me just use this account too. But in terms of this whole, you know, going to be rich. And then the other thing is, you're going to turn this money over to an 18-year-old, my kids, living in my house, who know how to handle money. It's not going to be using that money for their retirement. They're going to cash that money out. You know, and so it's just, it's just what Rhonda said. You know, it's rich people creating things without actually knowing how real people live their lives.
16: Right.
17: If you want to help these families, make sure they have health care. Why would you have cut the subsidies for the ACA market? You know, that's what is going to change. I mean, so to me,
18: No, I hear you. But this gets to why, like, I still can't fundamentally accept or process the fact that, you know, not just making ends meet, but, you know, Brookings has this number that 1 in 4 American adults, 25% of American adults, are making choices about whether or not to eat on a daily basis. So Rhonda and Michelle, hang on here for just a second. We have a lot more to talk about in just a moment. This is On Point.

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8: You're back with On Point. I'm Meghna Chakrabarty, and today we have two of my absolute favorite people back on the show. On Point money ladies, Rana Faruhar and Michelle Singletary. I love talking about money, and I love talking about money with these two ladies. Now, I was looking at this new series of studies from Brookings, and I quoted sort of their top line finding at the beginning of the show, that half of people living in American families just can't afford to have a decent quality of life. Not even decent, the necessities of life. And I wanted to point out one more thing for both of you from this Brookings study, because they have an amazing map, state by state map. And oftentimes, you know, when we talk about affordability, the mind might automatically go to, well, yeah, it's expensive in San Francisco, New York, DC, Chicago. But the truth is that this affordability crisis is absolutely everywhere. So in this state by state map that Brookings has, basically almost every state in the United States, between like 47%, only 47% to about 56% of American households between 47% to about 56% of American households can make ends meet. Okay, so they are able to afford the necessities of life. We're not talking about splurges again. These are the healthcare, childcare, food issues. That's such a low number. There are only a few states where it's higher: Colorado, South Dakota, North Dakota, New Hampshire, where they're up in the low 60%. And I just wanted to point that out. You two already know this, but just to say that, like, I somehow feel like sometimes we talk about this in the media as almost sort of a concentrated problem, when it truly is everywhere, every location in this country. Rana, go ahead. Yeah.
9: Yeah, no, I mean, as you're speaking, I'm just thinking that, you know, the median house price in America is $430,000, which is, you know, I mean, an in-state college tuition with housing is $30,000. You know, we could get into the fancy stuff, but just those things are out of reach for many people. This goes back to this larger question of America as an asset economy. You know, if we go back and read our Thomas Piketty, you know, the French economist that basically showed us several years back with his famous book that in lieu of wars or, you know, a New Deal or major government action, you will see asset wealth wildly outpace income wealth. And that has major consequences for politics and society. And that's where we are now. We have an asset economy that's doing still great. I mean, we can talk about why that is and why I think it's kind of a head fake, but it is. If you're in the market, you're still doing okay. The problem is that 93% of the market is owned by the top 10% of the population. So if you get most of your money in a paycheck, you are not keeping up. And going back to what Michelle said about the Trump accounts, you know, this kind of grant, gift, you know, BS, whatever you want to call it, it basically, it just mirrors wealth inequality. Because what you find is even when there are, say, matches or, you know, more of a push for people to donate, you can, or put into funds, you can only do that to the extent that you have money to do it. And you only have money to do it if you are deeply invested in the asset economy. So we've got to find a way to break that cycle and invest more of the country in the wealth that you rightly pointed out, Meghna, is unprecedented in the history of this planet.
8: Yeah. You know, Michelle, that brings me to the question of, in a sense, this issue of rising prices would not be such an issue if people's incomes were keeping up. And because they're not, there is this big gap, and it's been years now, between the rate of price increase versus the smaller rate of people's wages increase. Because of that gap, that's why these issues are becoming more and more acute.
10: That's exactly right. I mean, you get a raise, but if eggs and milk and the price of a car is increasing, you're not getting ahead. You're still treading water, if that. You know, you look at the, just, you know, buying a car, you know, almost 20% of people who borrow for a car now are paying $1,000 a month, and they're stretching those loans out to 6 and 7 and 8 years. So think about that, you know, 6 or 7, 8 years, this very high car payment. So if it's not $1,000, the average is, you know, over $700 a month. And so if you're paying for that transportation to get you your job, then that does not leave you money to put into, as Rana says, the asset economy. And so that's why you're left behind. And then it's the same, you know, with, you know, doing that on buying groceries, medication, you know, just my daughter is a type 1 diabetic and she's a school teacher. And, you know, she, see, I'm going to cry, you know. Mm. And she talks about being able to afford her insulin and her medications on a teacher's salary. Now she can, because her parents sent her to college with no debt, and she actually got scholarships for most of that. So she worked, she did what she was supposed to do, but and she's making, you know, good, decent money. But here's my child, who is, you know, college graduate, about to go get her master's, and just. Not barely, but like not a whole lot of extra, just trying to afford her medication. That's
9: this
10: what
9: is
10: we're
9: about
10: talking about.
9: Values too. I mean, when my mother was a teacher as well, and is, you know, she's lucky to own a home, but she's living very tight to the bone on a teacher's pension. And this is about values. I mean, I'm going to start crying. I'm not a crier, but I'm going to start crying in a minute, because we are. I mean, truly at a breaking point of, are we going to, as a country, just let people who are, you know, in the, basically the financial community and the very top tier of the tech community take all the wealth, you know, and leave the people that are teaching, that are caring for us in the hospital, that are doing anything else in the economy to really be disintermediated? I mean, we are about to see what's happened to not just factory workers, but teachers, essential care workers, et cetera. We're about to see that happen higher up the food chain because of AI. Mm-hmm. And what's so interesting and mind-boggling to me is that, although not unprecedented, because this also happened in the Roman Empire, that some of the people at the very top tier, they see the revolutionary handwriting on the wall and they are calling for a sea change. I mean, you see OpenAI, for example, saying we need a sovereign wealth fund of tech wealth. Otherwise, nobody's going to have a job, and we're going to be torn apart as a country. It is such a profound thing. And I am amazed, frankly, that we're not talking about it every single day in this way.
8: Yeah, yeah. You know, you're exactly right. When things get this far out of balance, it gives rise to very bad forms of government, of both the far right and far left variety.
9: Absolutely.
8: You know, yeah. So you know what I want to do? I want to take this back to the level of individual families, because we did get a bunch of listeners who, you know, it's really, I love our listeners so much. They are so

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1: Which we feel great about, but just trying to see, should we focus more on the emergency or do we focus more on our debt payoff?
2: Miss Michelle Singletary, that one's for you.
3: Yeah. So kudos to Rachel. They're doing a great job. $8,000 in their emergency fund. That's far more than the average family. So I think in her case, because they have so much in the emergency fund, I would take all the rest of the money and get rid of the debt. When you look at the average financial emergency for families, it's anywhere from $400 to $1,000. So like your car, you know, your tire blows out or you've got some engine trouble. It's like, $1,200 or $1,500. It's always like over $1,000 when you go in. I don't know. They have some chart that says just charge them $1,000. So they've got that money there for that. My concern would be, and she's right, get rid of that debt, get rid of the debt, because if there is a job loss or a disruption in their income, then they don't have to service that. They don't have to worry about the debt, right? Just worry about putting food on the table and keeping the roof over their head. So if you've got that kind of money in an emergency fund, yeah, put everything else to the debt. And when she says snowball, that's basically you list all your debts from the smallest to the largest. You attack the smallest debt first, making extra payments on that, the minimum on the rest, and then you move, to the next and so on and so on. Now, some of the math people out there are like tearing their hair, like, no, higher interest rate. But you have to look at the psychology of how people work in terms of their money. And when you get those small victories, when you pay off debt, it really just energizes them and they end up paying off the debt much sooner. So they don't end up paying all those interest on that, those rest of the debts, because they get rid of it sooner. And I'm a big advocate of, it's called snowball. I call it the debt dash, like a quick race to get rid of the debt. So that method, I think, works on a practical level for a lot of families. So in her case, you've got a great emergency fund. Stop, put all the extra money and get rid of as much debt as you possibly can.
2: I had never heard of the snowball technique. I love it. And you're right, the psychology is so, so important because, like we talk about vibe session, et cetera, but psychology is literally how we're experiencing our lives. I remember I've been chipping away at my student loans for a couple of decades now. And I only recently, I had about $36,000 in student loans to start off with, and I only recently saw the $10,000 mark remaining, and I honestly felt amazing. I was like, like another decade. Okay. But so here's what I want to turn back to you for a second, because we're describing the real fundamental problems that require some kind of paradigm shift in solutions. And you were and talking about new kinds of would you say pre-distribution and sovereign and wealth things. And you mentioned natural resources. I mean, people can think of Saudi Arabia, Norway, Alaska, right? With their oil dividends. So this is something that's not just a liberal or conservative idea. It's pretty popular. Tell me more about where or how such a model would work in different sectors in the United States.
4: Yeah, for sure. So, just to give you a couple of historical examples, as we've talked about, these Trump accounts, which is really a baby bond fund, these have been tried in other countries, the UK, Australia. And again, nice lunch money, but it doesn't help to really fundamentally bridge the wealth gap for the reasons we've already discussed. So what does? What really changes things is when you look at, all right, what are the productive assets in our economy? And you could say, if you're in Alaska or Oklahoma, for example, it might be natural resources. And both of those states, along with other countries like Norway, for example, have sovereign wealth funds. It means that they take a certain amount of the wealth that is generated from resources, in this case, natural resources, and they give some of it back every year. This is not just a one-time thing. Every year to citizens who then can build, basically share in that wealth. Because the idea is, hey, you're living in the state, you're a citizen, some of this belongs to you. It can also
2: go. We're talking
4: about
2: the socialist states of Alaska and Oklahoma.
4: Exactly. Really, really, really deeply blue. Anyway, but interestingly, just on that,

0: note, you do see some of the Nordic states going at it in a slightly different way. They use their sovereign wealth funds, as do, frankly, you know, the sovereign wealth funds in the Arab world, to underpin social safety. So they do basic things better than we do, healthcare, education, et cetera. More money goes into it. The idea, though, is just, look, it's a pot. We're all citizens. It, one person doesn't, you know, if you're Rockefeller, you don't get to just keep everything that's coming out of that geyser, you know, of oil that everybody gets to share. Now, take that to where is the wealth today in our society? 85% of the wealth on the balance sheets of corporations is in digital assets, data, software, trademarks, intellectual property, ideas that you and I, this content that we are generating right now, that is where the value is. So I have thought, many people, you know, most economists, frankly, at this point, think we are going to have some kind of what is called pre-distribution of those assets, rather than waiting for, say, Jeff Bezos and a handful of other people to get everything and then wage some kind of incredibly contentious political battle to claw it back from them. Let's just say in advance, this belongs to all of us, and let's pre-distribute it in a variety of ways. And you could do that through a kind of sovereign wealth fund. You could do it through the data ownership, or the idea of you know, the way that you use AI being somehow, you know, value going back to you, as opposed to the AI firms, which, by the way, that's a battle right now. Some AI firms are trying to get a stake, an equity stake in everything that is made with those algorithms, which PS are scraping from you. So it's complicated, but this is where we're heading, I think.
1: Michelle, I'm just curious what you think about that.
2: You know, as she was talking, and she's so brilliant. I love Rhonda. I was thinking about
0: love
2: the expression. I was thinking about the expression, a rising tide lifts all boats. And that's really what we're talking about, right? That it means that, you know, that when everyone benefits, we all benefit.
0: Yes.
2: And because, I mean, we honestly, just morally, we should not have a trillionaire. I mean, it's just mind-boggling that we don't have, you know, we don't distribute the wealth, that we don't have a system where people can just live a decent life. And when you have so much wealth concentrated by so many people, how many boats do you need? How many homes do you, you can't live in all of those. You have all this space, and you got families trying to live, family of five and six trying to live in two bedrooms. And I know a lot of people listening is like, well, I work for this money, or, you know, they work for that money. But you know what? You didn't just work for that money. There's no reason why a CEO should be making, you know, $100 you know.
0: Yeah, particularly the ones I know. I mean, honestly, like, many of us could do a better job. I'm not kidding you.
2: No, I totally
0: love
2: agree.
0: It.
2: You and I,
0: Monica, mean, really,
2: run this country and do a much better job, you know. And, you know, I just think about in my own personal life, because I like to not be a hypocrite. And so my husband and I have been redistributing our work. We have helped families go to college. We've helped our families with down payment on their home. You know, we're helping our
0: good
2: kids.
0: You,
2: my teacher daughter says, hey, I'm going to have a pizza party. In a nanosecond, I sent her the money for that pizza party. So I think we all have to look at it that way. If we just give a little bit of what we have to people who don't have, then we all benefit.
1: We'll be right back. This is On Point.
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1: You're back with On Point. I'm Meghna Chakrabarty. And before we return to our conversation with Rana Faruhar and Michelle Singletary, just want to take a second to make an appeal to all fans of any kind of sports out there, but particularly right now I'm thinking about the World Cup because I have been on the edge of my seat in so many of these amazing soccer matches from Cape Verde's tournament, which they were like darlings and went back home even though they're out of the tournament right now. They are going home as heroes, to Haiti breaking a 50-year absence from the World Cup. There's Curaçao's goalkeepers, his 15-block shot. We have the Democratic Republic of Congo's goal. I mean, underdog stories have been a real feature of this World Cup. So I want to ask you, as a sports fan, why do we so love the underdog? We'll be looking to answer that question next week. So I want to hear your stories about what are some of your favorite underdogs out there, your favorite underdog story. It doesn't just have to be in sports. It can be in culture or even in your own life. And why is it that you found yourself rooting for the underdog? So grab your phone, get the On Point Vox Pop app and send us a message, very clear and high quality message that way. Or if you can't wait and you just want to send us that message now, 617-353-0683. Is the number to call. Okay, so back to Rana and Michelle. And Rana, I wanted to just follow up on this idea of pre-distribution. Because, you know, I was trying to think of arguments against applying that model to sources of digital wealth. And I was thinking, well, first and foremost, maybe people would think, okay, for natural resources, for oil and gas, those things are being extracted by private companies, but essentially from public lands, right?
0: Yeah.
1: And so there's the idea that the public is giving companies the access to this extractive industry, and so therefore the public should benefit from it. And I think that kind of makes logical sense. So yeah. Maybe some folks might say that doesn't apply to the digital economy, but then I immediately sort of rebutted my own rebuttal. And I was like, but the digital economy, I think you were describing what is essentially also an extractive industry.
0: Well, yeah. I mean, that's, you know, the first thing I thought, I was already gearing up my argument. I'm glad you set me up for that, is we're citizens. We are the public. We're more public than the public lands. We, you know, the public land, this is our country, but this is our humanity. And, you know, just at that level, this is really a conversation about humanity and values. And I think it's so interesting right now that the Vatican is actually arguing for things like digital wealth sharing. You know, faith communities are teaming up with some of the tech firms and saying, we cannot literally mine the human being, sell it, and then have it be a zero-sum game in which we are all left impoverished with no work, no jobs, which, forget about just the economic impact would be devastating, but the sense of meaning. You know, where does meaning come from? It comes from work, it comes from love, and it comes from courage. We need all three of those things right now. But these are profound questions, because where we're heading is going to be to a very, very Hobbesian place if we don't have some kind of deeper sharing of the pie.
1: Well, and then even kind of more, I love the philosophy of it. Like, that's actually what drives me. But the more sort of direct comparison, these companies, these AI companies, well, all the big tech companies, they are extracting a form of a natural resource, right? They're extracting our data.
0: That's the whole surveillance capitalism thing, which I'm glad you brought that up, because actually people don't connect those dots. And if we've been having this conversation, and you and I have had this before on the show when I wrote my second book, Don't Be Evil, which was all about surveillance capitalism. That's a term that was coined by the scholar Shoshana Zuboff in her book about this topic, that data is ideas, the thoughts in our brain, our actions on the computer right now. These are things that are being mined. They're being surveilled. The camera that I'm looking at sees my eye movements and can take me to different ads based on that. The things that I'm typing are going into an AI model that is then being charged more for. But where do the ideas come from? They're from my brain. They're from my questions, my actions. And so they are being mined. And what's really concerning to me is, you know, just to get historical, there's something called the Dutch disease. And it was the idea that natural resources are kind of a curse in the end. They don't create very many jobs. They extract a lot. They make just a few people wealthy. That's what surveillance capitalism is. That's what the AI economy is on steroids. We have to fix it, or we will end up in, I think, a battle for the nation.
1: Yeah. Okay. So, Michelle, I mean, I'm happy to, delighted to hear what you have to say about that. But I also wanted to ask you about a particular way in which this question of, you know, the digital world we're living with is coursing directly into politics, and how, I mean, the president of the United States and his family have been personally benefiting from that. So do you want to, take your pick as to what you want to talk about.
2: Well, I want to go back to the underdog, because isn't this whole section about the underdog? That's what we're talking about. So I always root for the underdog. I'm just, you know, I've been an underdog. I know what it feels like. I'm an underdog. I'm a woman. I'm Black. You know, I've had health issues. You name it. I've been a caregiver. I know all about being an underdog. And I just, again, I love listening to Rana. She's just so, I love talking to smart women. But this whole thing about the digital economy is like, somehow we are not, you know, part of it. We are not helping them get rich, because every time you type in a question, you're helping them get rich. And, exactly. You know, when you sign on and they got, I mean, every time I go someplace, it's like, you know, they have the cookies, right? And they're, it says, we're going to use what you do to help improve X. Well, what they mean is, we're going to use what you do and ask us to help us get richer. And so why should we not benefit from some of that? I'm not an economist, so I don't know the solution in terms of the practicality of how do you extract that and redistribute it. But I do know that there are ways that we could set it up so that, you know, families are helped, you know, kids are helped. You know, someone asked me, I was on a program about the Dell contribution to the Trump accounts. And on the surface, it's like, look at them giving all these kids this money. But when you break it down, $250, you know what, Dell family, why don't you adopt a whole school, a high school, and say, every kid who gets into college, I'm going to pay your whole college bill. That's legacy changing. Because if they don't have to pay for college, that money that they would have paid for college, then they can put it in the stock market. You know, don't drip down the wealth. Do something monumental that will help. Adopting a whole college grad to say, everybody who graduates with the degree gets a job, I'm going to give you money to down payment on your home. That's going to be changing. Your little per person, you know, thing that you think it is so great, it's not so great. I mean, and so that's my take on this, you know. And here's the other thing. Nobody is saying, give me all, I want a yacht. You know, that's not what people are saying. They're saying, listen, do you need two yachts? Can you take, not buy one of those yachts and take that money and give it to your actual employees, you know, and how about paying all their health care with some of that wealth? I'm not going to talk about any billionaire in particular, because, you know, I do want to still keep my job for a little bit longer, but let's just say.
0: Well, I can talk about him.
2: But I'm just saying, how about those billionaires with companies that you say, every employee who works for me for longer than 2 or 3 years, I'm going to put your kid through college. Every employee who works for me for 2 or 4 years, I'm going to make sure you have a pension. How about that? That is how we could extract some of that wealth, and you're still going to be rich. You still can have 2 or 3 yachts and have a $50 million wedding. But some family will be able to send their kid to college or have a house 100%. That just has a couple of bedrooms, right? They don't have bedrooms that you never going to see. They have houses where they never walk into some of those rooms. How about that? That's what we're talking about. We're not saying we want all your money. We're just saying give us just a little piece so that we, because we work for you. You know, we work hours for you. We stay away from our families to work those long hours for you. How about sharing that with us?
0: Mm-hmm. You know, I completely agree with what Michelle's saying. And I just can't help, Meghna, but get philosophical when I think about these things. Because, well, my first thought was I want to go open ChatGPT right now and plug in how much would it actually cost the top 20 billionaires in the country to live in the way they do. And then let's, for the rest of their lives, and then let's look at the rest of their money, and then let's algorithmically coordinate it to all the schools and families that need help and just boom, have AI do that problem. Let's do that. In fact, I may do that and write a column about it. But I then was also thinking, is that a kind of a noblesse oblige model? Is that feudal? Are we going back to some kind of plutocracy where we depend or we ask for money that is, and wealth, and value, productive value that is actually ours and should be ours to own rather than theirs to give? And I think that that is a profound question.
1: Yeah.
0: And that's something, by the way, the democratic socialists are starting to ask, and some populists as well.
1: Well, so you know what's interesting about that is that it's this desire for a fairer nation is actually amongst the American people, I'd say, forget the political class, but the American people is very bipartisan. I mean, it can't help but to be that way because of the ubiquity of the challenges that people are suffering, no matter how they vote in every election. But there's this weird gap between the bipartisan desires of the American people to have fairer, you know, less stressful lives versus what's happening in the halls of power with the people who are supposed to represent us. And so actually, Michelle, I wanted to turn back to you on that because there's a couple of things. I don't know if you want to talk about Trump and crypto or in a more practical sense. There's like changes happening. I mentioned my student loan earlier and I saw some weird language last time I logged in. I mean, there's like actually all sorts of stuff, practically speaking, that mirror this weird gap between what people actually want versus what they're getting from their government.
2: Ooh, oh my goodness. We need to know how this, like, you know, I'm not a fan of crypto. I've never been. I think if you got in early, it's, again, rich people getting rich because the regular, I have a relative who opened up an account, got $80 in Bitcoin. What you doing with that? Come on now. and just look at the stories. We see that he created this meme and who got rich. Most of the people who supported him, who bought it, lost money. But did they lose money? Absolutely not, because they had transaction fees. You know, Bitcoin is supposed to, you know, level things out, but there's so many transaction fees and it's used for so much criminal behavior that it's just such a, I hate it. I think that the president, you know, championing it and he's getting rich and the average person, not only are they not getting rich, they are getting poorer, says a lot about the administration and where they stand in terms of helping everyday people.
1: Yeah, I do want to ask you about, Ronna, sorry to jump in here, but since I've mentioned student loans a couple of times, mostly because I know a lot of people, when you say those words, their ears perk up. Are there changes, like Michelle, are there changes coming down the pike on student loans? Or did I imagine
2: that? No, there's definitely changes. You know, okay. There was the income-based payment plan under the Biden administration to say that it's going away. There were lots of court, you know, battles. So it's definitely going away. They're creating a new one called RAP. Doesn't matter what it means, just the income-based program. I think there's some good things about that. There's also loan limits, so you can't borrow as much. It pains me to say this because I just dislike the Trump administration so much because I really don't think they help the average person. But I do like the limits that they've put in place only because it will force families to have conversations that they should have had before in terms of sending their children to college on debt that will take decades to pay off. My concern is that it will drive people to the private loan because they're still not going to have those conversations and they're going to borrow money and it's going to cost them more. And so there's nothing in the new system that sort of addresses that. So if you have a student loan or you're taking out new student loans, you're sending your children to college in the fall, you got to really pay attention to the changes because you can't borrow as much. And then, you know, you've said, okay, go to the school. And then you go to the loan office and financial aid office and realize, wait a minute, you know, for parents, I can only borrow, you know, $20,000 for this kid. Now they're in the school. They want to go. They've got the school colors. They're packed up to go. What are we going to do? They're going to turn to private loans or do some other things like pull money out of their equity for their home to send their kids. So in that sense, I'm concerned about that. Mm. So, you know, but I've always tried to maintain that please, if you're listening and if you're, you know, on the edge or not even on the edge, but you're doing kind of okay, be very careful about where you allow your children to go. Do not allow a teenager to decide where they're going with money they don't have. Have mm-hmm. that conversation. Go to community college for 2 years. Get those basic credits out of the way and then transfer to a four-year university. Stay at home. I know we want that traditional college experience, but if you don't have, I just don't want you all to debt your life, you know, mm-hmm. with all this debt going forward, because if we don't change the system, you are going to lose out. And so you can't do what other people are doing, even though that's not fair.
1: Yeah. You know, Rana, we've got a minute left. I'm going to give the last word to you today. Yeah.
0: All right. Well, I'm going to connect a couple dots up. You know, Michelle is talking about the Trump administration. And one of the things that I think is very important for people to think about right now, democracy is predicated not on the idea of economic equality, but it is predicated on the idea of political equality. And I think what you've been seeing, certainly in the last couple of decades, is money and power becoming more entrenched in this country. This administration, what it did, it just lifted the scrim on that. And it said, you know what? It's a free-for-all. We are here at the trough, and we're going to stuff ourselves. And if you're with our gang, come on, and you can do the same. Deep cynicism now amongst the voting public, and that is when you have to worry about democracy.
1: Well, Rana Faruhar at CNN and the Financial Times, and author of Homecoming, The Path to Prosperity in a Post-Global World. Thank you so much for coming back, Rana.
0: Thank you for having me. Thanks to both of you and Michelle.
1: And Michelle Singletary at the Washington Post, and author of What to Do with Your Money When Crisis Hits, a Survival Guide. Thank you so much, Michelle.
2: Thank you for having me. And Ron, I'm so glad you teared up with me too.
1: I love our money, ladies. 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
23: In Los Angeles, I'm Kai Rizdahl. Thursday, today, 9 July. Good as always to have you along, everybody. You know, this might, I'm prepared to admit, sound harsh, judgy even, but not fundamentally unfair. The markets, as has been pointed out a time or two, are an idiot, or at the very least, willfully unaware. You look at the global news cycle the past 24 or 36 hours, and you would quite reasonably say, stocks are going to tank and oil is going to spike. Oh, that markets were indeed rational. Traders looked around today and said, nah, everything's good. But you know what? Consumers, too, get a vote on what happens in this economy. And as Marketplace's Elizabeth Trovall reports now to get us going, inflation was, is, and shall remain for a while top of mind.
24: Gasoline today may cost less than when it peaked earlier this year. But Mark Finley with Rice University says you need to look back further.
25: There's still significant year-on-year inflation and pressure on prices at the pump.
24: Gas is still up 70 cents or so from last year.
25: It's the one thing that you have screamed at you from every street corner. And so it has an outsized impact not only on inflation and inflation expectations, but things like consumer confidence.
24: And while Yelena Shalichova with the Conference Board says long-term inflation expectations have been in check thus far, prices have consumers concerned.
26: So if the conflict drags on, we may see a much more significant reaction from the consumers, and that could lead to some unsustainable pickup in inflation expectations.
27: And if inflation expectations go up, then we think we can get all of these propagation effects.
24: That's Andy Glover with the Kansas City Fed. He says employees start asking for higher wages.
27: Firms start raising their prices because they expect their suppliers to raise prices. And so it can just become embedded and cause, you know, a persistently higher inflation that becomes much more difficult to eliminate using monetary policy.
24: To prevent that inflationary cycle, Christiana Baumeister with Notre Dame says she thinks the Fed should be raising interest rates.
28: In order to control inflation, you need to basically keep inflation expectations anchored. And the way to do that is to act decisively. And I think it's high time for the Fed to act.
24: She says all the back and forth, peace, no peace, only adds to the risk of an inflation feedback loop that spirals out of control. I'm Elizabeth Trovall for Marketplace.
23: Wall Street today, as I said, stocks up, oil down. We will have the details when we do the numbers.

0: That thing I said a minute ago, consumers get a vote on how things go in this economy. Exhibit A today, PepsiCo, which reported quarterly profits this morning. The maker of Doritos and Gatorade and Pepsi, too, reported net revenue up more than 6% from the same time a year ago. There was, though, a noticeable weak spot, North America. The company said food and beverage sales in the United States were tempered as consumers tighten up in response to rising prices. Marketplace's Stephanie Hughes reports.
1: Pepsi says its sales in the U.S. were particularly weak this spring at places where people impulsively buy snacks and drinks. Think convenience stores and gas stations.
2: Gas prices are so salient, we're all standing next to our cars staring at that digital display.
1: Tal Gross is a professor at Boston University who studies household finance. As the U.S. went to war in the Middle East this spring and gas prices rose, people stared at those numbers ticking up at gas stations, and some decided not to buy a soda or a bag of chips. Psychologists call this mental accounting.
2: If you're typically used to spending $40 at the gas station, if now you have to spend $50, you kind of think about that as one account.
1: And if gas prices are higher than usual, your brain goes, boop, this account has hit its limit.
2: And so you're not willing to spend money on Pepsi products because it somehow is linked to what you're spending on gas.
1: Consumers are resisting the temptation of other gas station treats too, including energy drinks and beer, says Citibank analyst Filippo Falorni.
3: Especially at the low income levels, right? Consumers at the higher end are doing a lot better, but consumers at the low end are really struggling.
1: But Falorni says he expects consumers to go back to their old habits.
3: Whenever you have shocks like this, usually you get a pretty big response initially, and then consumers just kind of adjust.
1: Eventually, we stop being disciplined and go back to our regular chip-eating ways. I'm Stephanie Hughes for Marketplace.

0: Our job on this program is to raise the economic intelligence of this country. We do not, though, have a lock on that gig, and there's a new group trying to get in on it. Former financiers, women in particular, who've left their jobs at big investment banks to become content creators. Gabrielle Ng wrote about the women who've traded Wall Street for social media in Bloomberg the other day. Welcome to the program.
1: Thanks for having me, Kai.
0: So these jobs on Wall Street, as most of our listeners will know, are hard to get. They're extremely time-consuming and competitive. Well-compensated, it has to be said. And yet, as you point out, there is a group of women who've decided enough is enough, and they've struck out on their own. Tell me what they're doing.
1: Yeah, as you said, they kind of reached this point where, interestingly, their finance experience is bringing them more outside of the industry than inside it. And, you know, we're at this interesting point in time where, like you said, finance is still so, so lucrative. But especially for women, there is still this glass ceiling. And for everyone, it's less secure than ever. Layoffs are massive throughout the entire industry. And yet people really want to enter finance. The race to enter, it's so heated. And so for these women, they're kind of pulling the curtain back from an industry that traditionally has been very elite, very secretive. And they're showing people how to do what they did and get in it. But they themselves are outside it.
0: Yeah, sort of parallel to it, actually, which is interesting. Two words, actually, sorry, no, maybe three. Social media and podcasts. And that's how these women are number one, getting their audiences and also making some money.
1: Exactly. And like what you said, social media is so scalable. So in that sense, they can reach a much wider audience that they can monetize than in finance, where you have a really linear career path. Mm. You know, one of the ways that my sources put it in the story is that all her eggs were in one basket in her day job in finance, but not all her eggs are in so many baskets. You know, you have podcasts, you have online consultations, you have brand deals, you have product links, the ways that you can make money from social media, especially from a niche where you're from finance, your followers are young female financial professionals. There is so much money to be made.
0: Tell me about these two women you start this series with. They were Wall Street, you know, reasonably senior people. And they left to start this podcast that the tagline of which is, and I kind of love this, if Bloomberg and Bravo had a baby. Tell me about them and how they're doing.
1: Yeah, exactly. Like what you said, you know, it's a big trade-off for them. They worked their way up to vice president positions. They cut their teeth on the trading floors of Lehman, of Morgan Stanley during the great financial crisis. Obviously, they've been through a lot and they have so much experience. And what they're doing is really pulling back the curtain on an industry that traditionally has been so hard to understand. There's so much trading jargon. They themselves were never finance majors. One of them came from a STEM background. The other one studied English. So their mission was really to break down the barriers to entry to finance, coming from a place of like, we broke into this industry together. We had no idea how this worked until we stepped into the door. And we kind of want to pull that down for people, let them know through social media how to get these jobs, what people in these jobs do, what they're looking for. You know, having been in finance, these women, they are no stranger to running a business. They don't make this decision until they're sure that the trade-off is going to be worth it. And of course, there are the intangibles, like being able to spend time with friends and family, having more creative control. But also, like what you said, it's about just the immense opportunities that they can have from all the different products that you can build from social media.
0: Right. Scalability, as you said earlier. Gabrielle Ng at Bloomberg. Thanks very much for your time. I appreciate it.
1: Thank you, Kai. Appreciate it.

0: We direct your attention now to the Wild Free Roaming Horses and Burros Act of 1971. That's Public Law 92-195, if you want to look it up. It was the federal government's try at managing the tens of thousands of wild horses, mostly out west, that were free roaming, I guess, on federal lands. The Bureau of Land Management is the agency responsible for protecting both those iconic symbols of the American West, the horses, and the lands on which they roam. And as Marketplace's Caitlin Tan reports, as the herds grow, fulfilling both of those requirements grows increasingly difficult.
1: Just outside of Lander, Wyoming, Dwayne Oldham is touring me around his ranch in an ATV. In the distance is the towering Wind River mountain range, and much closer are fenced grassy pastures and a herd of hundreds of horses.
2: I don't know if I've ever seen this many horses all at once.
3: We got three pastures like this.
2: Wow, and every color you could think of.
3: Yeah.
1: He tries to get the horses' attention, and they perk up. They take off running, snorting and pounding their hooves. These aren't his horses. They're wild ones that were rounded up off public lands where the herds were getting too big.
3: But we have a few that are from Nevada and just a few from Oregon and California, but majority of them are Wyoming.
1: This is a business deal with the federal government. Oldham is paid about $250,000 a year to feed, fence in, and get veterinary care for the animals.
3: We had a 10-year contract. We got about 3 years left on this one. And at that time, we will apply to renew.
1: The federal government makes deals like this all across the country, with about 60,000 wild horses living in either pastures like Oldham's or sometimes cramped corrals. And their care costs around $100 million a year.
4: That's absolutely taxpayer money. That is not done with donations.
1: Rob Godby is an economist at the University of Wyoming. He says the federal government doesn't just protect wild horses on public land, but competing interests as well.
4: Agricultural producers depend on using that federal land as a source of feed for their cattle.
1: Ranchers pay for that grass, but Godby says tens of thousands of wild horses still roaming free on that land are also eating that grass.
4: The horses compete with the cattle that we graze.
1: Public land managers also say too many horses can trample native plants and riverbanks, and their herd sizes grow really quickly. So the federal government regularly rounds up and removes some of them, putting them in those corrals and pastures. This year, it'll be 14,000.
4: Every time they do a roundup, there's more horses, which means that we're just making a commitment to continue to spend that much money.
1: Each new wild horse in captivity is roughly $4 a day on the taxpayer's bill. And Godby says there's only one way to stop that.
4: You've got to get rid of some. And then the question is how.
5: One solution some people offer up is, hey, why don't we just sell these horses to slaughter, clear out the pens on a mass scale, start fresh from there.
1: Emily Stearns is with the American Horse Council. She says loopholes mean some horses end up across the border in slaughterhouses, but the federal government isn't directly doing that. It legally can't. It does try to get the public to adopt the horses, but Stearns says that too has problems.
5: We are limited by the number of people who have the skills to safely handle these horses.
1: Remember, they're wild animals.
5: Having a random person come in off the street and adopt these horses is just setting everybody up for failure.
1: Another option is fertility control to reduce the free-roaming wild herd sizes. But that'll take, you guessed it, more money.
2: I mean, I feel like the way this story ends is just that it's complicated and there isn't a solution and it's going to keep costing a lot of money.
5: I wish I really had a punchier exit line for you than that. I very much appreciate that that's not a very exciting way to end it.
1: What is exciting is still seeing a wild horse roaming through the sagebrush in the middle of nowhere. In Lander, Wyoming, I'm Caitlin Tan for Marketplace.

0: coming up.
1: I didn't want to end up with bright purple floors and green walls.
0: Yeah, no, me neither. First, though, let's do the numbers. Dow Industrial's up 139 points today, 0.3%, 52,487. The NASDAQ added 336, 1.3%, 26,206. The S&P 500 gained 60 points, 0.8%, 75.43. It is a day that ends in Y, so of course we're talking about AI. Micron Technology climbed 4.5%, NVIDIA slid 0.6%, SanDisk surged about 7.6%. Stephanie Hughes was telling us about the war in Iran and PepsiCo. Shares of PepsiCo fell 3.25%. Today is National Sugar Cookie Day, also called the Nazareth Cookie. The modern version of the sugary, buttery confection was created by German immigrants who settled in Nazareth, Pennsylvania in the 1700s. Not a very sweet day, though, for General Mills, owner of cookie maker Pillsbury, down 1.33% on the day. 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
0: This is Marketplace. I'm Kai Rizdahl. Kristen Schwab did a story for us a couple of days ago about all of the small businesses that baby boomers are going to be passing down to their kids and maybe their grandkids over the next 5 or 10 years. That's just one slice of the trillions of dollars in assets that are going to be coming down the pike as boomers age. Complicating that, though, are divorces, which are on the rise among the post-war generation. Emily Stewart wrote about it in Business Insider the other day. Emily, thanks for coming on.
10: Thanks so much for having me.
0: All right, so divorces are generally down, right? But not so much with older folks. What's going on?
10: Yeah, so older people still get divorced at lower rates than younger people, but we are seeing the rate of divorce go up among them. So since 1990, the divorce rate for people over 50 has doubled, and for people over 65, it has tripled. Wow. So older people are getting divorced a lot more than they used to.
0: Divorce is always hard. It gets harder the later in your married life you are, right? Untangling finances and property and all of that.
10: Yeah, I mean, if you think about it, for younger people, you know, a lot of the time the issue is your kids, your house, and maybe alimony. But a lot of people feel like, you know, they're early enough in their careers that if it is a financial hit for them, they can kind of make that money back for retirement, et cetera, et cetera. For older people, you know, these people have really kind of built a lifetime together, right? It's not just the house. It might be multiple houses. It's probably their retirement accounts, their 401ks. And that can be a lot to unwind. And people kind of, you know, don't realize necessarily going into it how complex it's going to be. Because again, like you really do build a life together. That's pretty big. And unwinding that is hard.
0: Let's talk about some of the trickle-down effects, I guess you could call it. Number one, sometimes these older people, when they get divorced, wind up re-entering the workforce too, yes?
10: Yeah, I mean, that can definitely happen. And it can be a little bit harder because, again, people are kind of farther along in their earning years. They don't have as much time to kind of make up money. I think for women especially, it can be complicated as much as women are working more than they used to. Yeah. Many of them are still stay-at-home moms, or maybe they just took some time out of the workforce. And so they're a little bit farther behind, and getting back in can be pretty tough, especially if you've been out for a long time, for maybe decades.
0: Also, and this is kind of random, but you're married for a long time, you get papers, you squirrel them away, you put them into this, you put them into that, and then time comes to dissolve this marriage, and you literally don't know where, like, the deed to your house is and the title to the cars and all of this stuff.
10: Yeah, I was talking to an attorney who does divorces here in New York, and that was one thing she brought up. You know, people will say, well, I inherited this property just for me. Okay, well, where is that will from your uncle who died 20 years ago? You know, was there a prenup? Probably not. But even so, who has it? And so that's the kind of stuff where, you know, if it was 20, 30 years ago, you just don't have that stuff sitting around anymore.
0: Do kids get a vote? I mean, one assumes that these would be grown-up children of these boomers who are divorcing.
10: Yeah, I mean, that's one that I did hear from some of the attorneys I talked to, is that adult kids will kind of meddle a little bit more. Yeah. You know, if you're 10, your parents are getting divorced, you don't really have anything to say about it. But if you're 30, 40, you might be more involved. And I think that's especially more complicated in, like, blended families, where maybe this is a second divorce that's happening. And that is really when people wind up in court.
0: Not to put salt in the wound on what could be a nice way to, you know, end this story. But sometimes these folks who get divorced then get remarried later. And it also gets complicated with kids and all of the rest of that.
10: Right. Yeah. And a lot of people just kind of don't realize, like, how wills work, how different laws work. You know, a lot of the time, too, people don't realize that not every change kind of happens in the will. So let's say you get divorced and you change your will saying your ex-spouse doesn't get anything, or whoever gets anything. And they don't realize that they didn't change the beneficiaries on things like their life insurance, their 401k, their pension. You know, for the story I heard about one, you know, woman who, like, her husband had died, and all of a sudden they find a life insurance policy and realize that it was still in the name of his ex, who got hundreds of thousands of dollars. Yeah.
0: Oof. Wow. Emily Stewart, Business Insider, Boomer Divorces. Emily, thanks a lot. Appreciate your time.
10: Thank you. Take care.

0: You've had this thought, haven't you? You're on vacation, unplugged and blissfully relaxed, and you get to wondering what it might be like if you never came back. I mean, sure, it wouldn't be vacation all the time, but it'd be pretty nice. The Association of Americans Resident Overseas estimates that 5.5 million Americans live abroad. How they got there is one story. How they are managing to live there is another. Here's today's installment of our series, Adventures in Housing.
1: My name is Kiki Lee, and in 2024, I purchased a historic home in a medieval village called Musumeli, Sicily. Buying a house in a foreign country seemed like very much a far-off dream for me. It didn't really seem like something that was realistic, certainly not at my age. But then one day, I had a house come across my feed. I was scrolling on TikTok, and I saw a video of a home that was 25,000 euros. And within a week, I booked a ticket and I flew there to this town that I had never heard of called Musumeli. And I was off to the races. I saw about 20 or 30 homes when I was there, and I ended up putting an offer on one and got it for 27,000 euros. So the first order of business was to learn in Italian construction terms. So I learned how to say tiles and windows and drywall and plaster and paint. I didn't want to end up with bright purple floors and green walls that weren't supposed to be. So it was definitely out of necessity. It's fascinating how much you can learn when you really need to. Some of my favorite quirks to the home are definitely the 7 addresses. So I have 4 front doors in the front and then 3 in the back. And it's very interesting. I haven't ordered mail there yet, so that's something that I'll have to discover later on. I'm hoping to officially move in at the end of this summer. With an old 600-year-old home, there's always something that comes up, something new to do, something that you find under a tile or behind a wall. Being able to work remotely has greatly helped me in this whole renovation process and be able to spend all of this time in Italy and not have to worry about if I can get the PTO or if I can take a leave of absence. That was never something that I had to worry about. The month after my offer on the house was accepted, I came back to Los Angeles and I was talking to my best friend, and he kind of toyed around with the idea, maybe I should buy a house there too. And I thought, yeah, I'm just here to plant the seed. He came and visited me for the first time, and he ended up leaving having bought the house next door. So now we get to be neighbors and not just best friends.
0: I mean, come on, sign me up, right? Man. Kiki Lee, first-time homeowner. 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
1: This final note on the way out today, in which Federal Reserve Chairman Kevin Warsh has made his first real moves to put his mark on the central bank. He has named the co-chairs of the five task forces he announced in his first press conference. That was a couple of weeks ago. It's a mix of academic economists, former leaders of other central banks, and business leaders, too, including former Walmart CEO Doug McMillon and, of note, venture capitalist Mark Andreessen. Also, and not really related at all, but worth a mention, former Fed Chair Ben Bernanke has been named to Anthropic's oversight board. Our daily production team includes Andy Corbin, Mika Ellison, Maria Hollenhorst, Sarah Leeson, Sean McHenry, and Sophia Terenzio. Will Story is the supervising senior producer, and I'm Kai Rizdahl. We will see you tomorrow, everybody.

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1: Been accused of inciting racism and violence. So how did this low-budget action thriller, panned by critics, become an online sensation? And what's Elon Musk got to do with it? Join me, Tristan Redman, in 2 minutes.
2: BBC News with Nick Miles. Iran's former supreme leader, Ayatollah Khamenei, has been buried in the city of Mashhad. He was laid to rest alongside family members killed with him at the start of the war launched by the US and Israel back in February. As the funeral took place, the US carried out fresh airstrikes as the two sides continue to fight over the control of the Strait of Hormuz. The Pan American Health Organization says the greatest risk to health posed by Venezuela's twin earthquakes are now disruptions to healthcare, overcrowding and a lack of drinking water. The quakes, which devastated large parts of northern Venezuela 2 weeks ago, have left thousands of people displaced and reliant on humanitarian aid. The authorities in southern Spain say at least 12 people have died in a wildfire in the province of Almeria. Some of the victims were found inside vehicles which had been engulfed by the flames. A British-Australian pianist has lost his workplace discrimination case over comments he made on stage about the war in Gaza. Jason Gillam had sued the Melbourne Symphony Orchestra after it cancelled one of his performances 2 years ago. But the Australian Federation Court in Melbourne ruled that Mr. Gillam's concert was not scrapped because of his political beliefs, but rather because of anticipated adverse effects on the orchestra's business and reputation. The US Secretary of State, Marco Rubio, has invited ministers from more than 60 countries to Washington next week to discuss what it calls the resurgence of transnational far-left terrorism. Critics say the US is overstating the scale of the far-left threat. And tournament favourites, France, are through to the semi-finals of the World Cup football after beating Morocco 2-0 in Boston. Kylian Mbappe scored the first goal after the first period, and it ended 0-0. Morocco were the only African team left in the competition. BBC News.
1: You might remember a few months ago that Elon Musk got quite upset about the director Christopher Nolan's new movie adaptation of The Odyssey. Musk published a string of posts criticising Nolan for casting Lupita Nyong'o, a black actor, as one of the central characters. He said that role should have been given to a white actor, and that Nolan was afraid of being accused of racism. Musk wanted to take down The Odyssey for being part of Hollywood culture, which some on the right believe is dominated by the left. Fast forward to now, and Musk has been posting about a film that's been firmly rejected by some people on the left. It's a violent thriller called Citizen Vigilante. It features the murder of multiple immigrants in Europe, and it stars a disgraced former Hollywood A-lister who's trying to make a comeback. From the BBC, I'm Tristan Redman in London. And today on The Global Story, is the right seeking a political rebalance of the movie industry? And is a film like Citizen Vigilante the way to go about it?
3: My name is Mike Wendling. I'm a journalist. I specialize in looking at the far right in the US and beyond.
1: Well, we're delighted to have you here with us, Mike. I waded through most of Citizen Vigilante, the new Army Hammer thriller, and it was a hard watch. It was a hard watch. How did you first hear about it?
3: I first heard about it in the usual places where these kinds of things pop up, which is right-wing, hard-right, far-right social media. And these days, that generally means X. What we used to know as Twitter, owned by Elon Musk. There was chatter about the film. And then, you know, a few news articles appeared, and I realized that Elon Musk had made the film available for free for a limited period of time on that network. I think I actually came across memes of the film before I actually came across the film itself.
1: Can you give us an overview of what the film is about?
3: Yeah, sure. So the former famous Hollywood actor Armie Hammer,

0: plays an ex-U.S. Army soldier who inherits a property empire in an unnamed European country.
1: The truth is this. You are all being used.
0: Armie Hammer's character, Michael Sanders, he has inherited this property empire, but he moonlights as a vigilante. He is the titular citizen vigilante.
1: I'm here to help you take that control back. The state, court, police. See, you think that they've failed you, but they haven't. No, they only exist to control you.
0: It paints a dark, dystopian view of Europe as being completely overrun by migrant gangs, criminals, where women are afraid to go out at night.
1: You walk down the street and you get stabbed or robbed.
2: He's a real hero.
3: We need more guys like this.
0: And there's only one man who can stop it all because the elites and the justice system are completely ignoring the problems on the ground. And it's our hero, Michael Sanders. He proceeds to go on a rampage, killing gangsters, killing migrants, killing the families of migrants, killing judges.
1: Do you want justice?
2: Yes.
0: A whole load of police officers also get killed by the hero. And ironically, for a film that is supposed to be highlighting the dangers of out-of-control, violent, illegal migrants, the hero is a violent, illegal migrant. It's made very clear that he is in the country without proper legal permission and his body count is high.
4: Yes, the body count is high. And Armie Hammer in the film, the main actor, you may remember him from such films as Call Me By Your Name. He was an A-list Hollywood star, one of the big ones, and he had a quite dramatic fall from grace. What's his story and how did he come to be?
0: Well, I mean, you named Call Me By Your Name.
1: So what do you do around here?
5: Read books, transcribe music, swim at the river, go out at night.
1: Sounds fun. All right, later.
0: He was in The Social Network, which is a fictionalized story of the early years of Facebook. He was playing both of the Winklevoss twins.
1: Mark? You Mark Zuckerberg?
6: Yeah.
1: Cameron Winklevoss.
6: Hi.
1: Tyler Winklevoss.
6: Are you guys related?
1: It's good. Funny. I've never heard that before.
0: He was a Hollywood star in ascendance until a former partner had allegations of sexual assault and emotional abuse. Now, he denies all of those claims that several women have come out and made against him. He was never arrested. He was never charged with a crime. But since that happened, roughly 5 to 6 years ago, he's been persona non grata in Hollywood. He has not starred in a film until this film came out just recently.
4: I mean, the contrast between Call Me By Your Name and Citizen Vigilante could not be more striking. The first is a sort of quite subtle and nuanced coming-of-age film. Set in an Italian summer. And this one is, I mean, how would you describe it?
0: It's one of the most blunt films that I've ever seen. There is no subtlety. And I would also say that the films that we've been talking about that Armie Hammer starred in are terrific films, and he's a very good actor. None of those talents seem to be on display in this one, though.
4: Do we know anything about how he actually ended up in this role? Like, when did he get the call?
0: Well, Uwe Boll, the German director who directed this film, called him up, and Armie Hammer cried when he got the call because he thought that he had been completely abandoned.
1: I got an email from Uwe that had the script in it, and he said, look, I'm making this movie, I want you to do it. And he was the first person to ask in a long time. I just started crying. I was so happy that someone was going to give me a chance to do what I love to do.
0: He was doing something in real estate in the Cayman Islands. I mean, this is a guy who was well on his way to being an A-list Hollywood star, and he was just trying to scrape together a living. And for whatever reason, the director thought that he would be perfect for this role.
1: And I read the script, and I was like, I don't care what this is about. Let's go do this. And then we went to Croatia and made a really fun movie.
0: I think that's a symbol of how desperate he might be to actually get back into the acting game.
4: Let's talk about the director. He's not exactly a household name. Who is he?
0: He's known for sort of, how to put this politely, a schlock, pretty sort of bad, low-budget, independent films. Several of his films are sort of, highly ranking on lists of worst films of all time. He does sort of video game adaptations.
7: I mean, first of all, to this reviewers, I can say they always trashed my movies.
0: He sort of wears it as a badge of honor.
7: They just hate me because I'm not like this kind of filmmaker who bends over to this system, to the Hollywood system. They don't like me. That establishment doesn't like me because I make movies like straight in your face.
4: Okay. So Army Hammer, there's a whole kind of genre of films based around on vigilantes who are out there.
0: Taxi Driver,
4: yeah.
0: Death Wish,
4: yeah.
0: The Joker, all sorts.
4: So he's out there trying to perform acts of sort of citizen justice. What does he actually do? And what's the kind of message that comes across from the film?
0: To tell it in sequence, it starts with a very sort of vicious murder of what looks like a mother who's standing next to her son doing some grocery shopping. It's interspersed with news reports and social media clips illustrating how the situation in Europe, this unnamed European country, is completely out of control and migrants roam the streets. We see the Army Hammer character go after gangs. An Interpol police officer shows up in a very interesting sort of scene where he claims that Michael Sanders, the character that Army Hammer plays, is connected to Russia or China or terrorist groups when really he's really a lone wolf. And the Interpol chief is sort of the baddie of the whole thing, corners Michael Sanders, and then loses several SWAT teams worth of police to this in his absolute bloodbath. Michael Sanders escapes. He goes on to sort of kill some more people. Some of them are just random civilians, at least one of them. And then a climactic scene happens where he confronts a rapist, a gang of rapists, actually, in a home, and kills not only the gang, but the whole family of one of the gang members. So the director, Uwe Boll, he went on Piers Morgan's show and he explained why he made the film. He said that he was inspired by a case that happened in Hamburg in 2016, where a group of Syrian teenagers gang raped a girl. And this is one of the incidents that he says inspired him to make this film.
7: I'm against, like, this uncontrolled migration where people, for example, in Germany, are not even allowed to work. Then the resentment in the population grows. Then you have also people just being bored because they're not working. So the integration sucks. Now they're turning into crime and or also random crime, as we see with this rapes, with the knife stabbings. That's not like individual little cases. They're all over Europe into the thousands every year.
0: And if all of this was not absolutely clear as to like where the motivation was coming from to make this film, the film ends with a title card. And essentially it says that it's dedicated to the thousands of rape and murder victims who have been let down by the justice system in Europe. There is very little subtlety here. It really kind of hits you over the head.
4: Well, I'm gonna put it to you, Mike, that there is one bit of subtlety. And I wonder what you make of this. So there is a scene where our hero, played by Army Hammer, is on a bus and he confronts a group of kids, teenagers, who have not paid their bus fare. And he actually pulls a gun on one of the teenagers and gives the kids a lecture about why it's a good idea to pay bus fares. And this scene stood out to me because I thought it's very odd that this wealthy American property owner is moving around Croatia on this kind of local municipal bus. It seems to be at odds with his kind of role in the community.
0: It's not the only plot hole in this film by any means.
4: You're suggesting it's not watertight. So, and it struck me that this seemed to be a sort of projection, perhaps on behalf of the director, who is also the writer, as I understand, that they're just kind of annoyed by people who don't pay their bus fares. And it seemed unfair, so he thought maybe he'd just whack in a scene about that in the film.
0: It's hard to tell what that scene actually means, but I think that you're probably right. It has to do with the low-level social disorder that, interestingly, is also a very key obsession of the far right and the right wing. A lot of people are worried about this. I don't want to sort of put it exclusively on the far right, but in terms of when the American far right, the international far right look at society, this is one of the things that they sort of point to, lack of respect. People are getting away with this kind of thing all the time. And then the diagnosis in the film is obviously to go on murderous rampages and pull guns on teenagers in buses. It's pretty extreme.
4: It comes out without much hype. They probably haven't got a massive marketing budget, but it does seem to take off. How's that actually happened?
0: So in Germany, initially, it was not given a rating. It's various systems and elsewhere in the world use this. If you don't have an age rating, you can't be shown in theaters. So the German authorities refused to initially give it a rating. And so this led to claims of censorship by the filmmaker. And he started, you know, shouting about it on social media. Somehow this got the attention of Elon Musk. And Musk said, this film is astounding, wonderful, and it deserves to be seen, and it's being censored by the German government. And so I'm going to make it free on X for 48 hours. Mm-hmm. This happened about a week ago. That got a huge amount of publicity.
8: One of the most controversial movies I've ever seen before. If you've seen it, you already know what happened to your emotions. Rage, mixture of feelings of, what is wrong with this guy? I'm siding with him. He's a good guy. No, he's a bad guy. Why did he do this?
9: The question now is whether Citizen Vigilante is a legitimate expression of social anxiety and a rallying call for change, or simply racist slop written specifically to get Elon Musk's attention.
0: And from there, it has climbed the charts, at least on streaming, at least in some countries very temporarily, but it definitely has sort of shifted units in terms of rentals and sales on things like Amazon Prime and other sort of streaming services.
4: Okay, so there are plenty of critics, Mike, who are saying that this film promotes violence against migrants and government officials even. As we've heard, Elon Musk has been actively promoting it on X. He has shared on his X account a post by another user which described the vigilante murder of migrant criminals and their families as the moderate response. That's a quote, the moderate response. I can't keep up with Elon Musk's social media output. He's pretty prolific. But where does he stand on things? Like, what's he saying at the moment?
0: So, you know, Elon Musk has been very involved in politics in the United States and around the world. He was obviously a big supporter of Donald Trump during the 2024 election. He's been sort of a free speech warrior, anti-woke warrior, conservative on some issues. He talks a lot about migration. He has retweeted people who spread what is known as the Great Replacement conspiracy theory, which posits that white people are becoming extinct because non-white people from other countries are being secretly or not so secretly being brought into European countries and North America and whatnot. This has become more explicit in his social media output. It's become a little bit more extreme. Obviously, something like along the lines that you just read out, where a slaughter of a family being considered moderate is pretty out there. It is rhetoric. It's online rhetoric. A lot of people around him or defenders of him would say, you know, don't take it super seriously. But it's a constant drumbeat. And it's not just sort of, I suppose, me sticking my finger in the air and seeing which way the wind blows in terms of what he's saying. There's been some research done by folks at The Washington Post and The Guardian and other sort of news agencies and think tanks analyzing the messages that he's putting out. And they sort of back up that conclusion. At the same time, he's also become much, much more wealthy with the floating of his companies and the business that they're doing. And he's suggested that he might fund a sequel to this film or perhaps other films with, one would assume, a similar message. It's a very sort of curious political development that the world's richest man has undergone.
4: You touched on earlier the genre of vigilante films, which include Taxi Driver.
0: Yeah.
4: Now, this year's Oscar winner,
0: yes,
4: One Battle After Another,
0: yes,
4: is arguably another vigilante film and was widely praised for Leonardo DiCaprio's performance.
0: Yeah, absolutely.
4: What's the difference?
0: Yeah, I think the difference is pretty clear. Well, okay, so there's an artistic difference for sure because that's a good film, I think. Just as Taxi Driver is a good film. But politically, I think it's a much more sort of subtle film. It's take the Leonardo DiCaprio revolutionary character in that film, right? He's kind of an oaf. We see him after his revolutionary days. And one of the most hilarious scenes in that film is he can't remember the password for the revolutionary group. And he gets like all frustrated and he starts like smashing a phone because he's just constantly high on marijuana.
4: Mm.
0: I don't think that anybody goes into that film and comes out saying, you know what, I need to be killing some Antifa soldiers, or we need to be raiding an ICE immigration facility in the United States. But I think that if you're so inclined, it might be that you see citizen vigilante and you think, gosh, this is a problem that is out of control and I need to do something. Now, of course, the defenders of the film will say, listen, that is a bit ridiculous. And I think we should all be skeptical about the power of, you know, films or video games or whatever it is to actually sort of motivate behavior. But citizen vigilante is very, very clearly a political project. It's very clearly in the category of propaganda. Like, it fits the definition of propaganda in a way that all these other films that we've been discussing don't, just because they have subtlety, humanity. They make people maybe think, yes, they have violence. Yes, maybe that they glorify violence, but they're just not in the same category.
4: So citizen vigilante was considered for a ban in Germany. But we should point out that the German film authorities have actually changed course on that, and they have approved it for theatrical release. It begs the question, is it the right decision to ban a film like that? Or is it just better to let audiences decide whether a film is worth seeing or not?
0: Yeah, I think that the ban led to the essentially what we call the Streisand effect, right? Named after Barbara Streisand, who'd wanted pictures of her house taken down from the internet and went to great lengths to do that, but ended up getting more attention on it. So the band operated in the same way. This film would, if it was sort of given a license right away by the German government and sort of shown in half a dozen theaters around Germany, probably wouldn't have made the splash that it had. I mean, look, generally I would say we have to be very, very skeptical of censorship. Rating systems are a form of censorship. It's for each individual country to sort of decide what it shows children. I mean, that's the point of rating systems. But clearly here, the initial censorship of the film, because it's just been given an 18 plus rating in Germany, definitely drove people to watch it more so than they would if it wasn't censored.
4: Is this film showing a new kind of funding model for breakout low budget films? I mean, for one, getting big on streaming services, but also could it be a route to film funding to get the attention of the Elon Musk of this world and persuade them to start funding sequels and what have you?
0: It's interesting, yes. There is a thriving alternative film scene out there of films with a conservative bent. I'll give you another example, one that was actually way, way more successful than this film. It was called Sound of Freedom. It came out about 3 years ago. It was put out by a studio called Angel Studios. They're very upfront about their Christian values. They're a conservative film studio. The film itself dealt with human trafficking.
4: Mm-hmm.
0: And it was the fictionalized story of a CIA agent who hunts human traffickers in Central America. It was very controversial for its conservative messages. And the lead actor in that film did some interviews with conservative podcasts. And he talked about the QAnon conspiracy and things like that at some point. But the film itself was not as stark as Citizen Vigilante. It certainly wasn't a pure propaganda film in the same way. That film made $250 million.
4: Oh, wow. That's a lot of money.
0: That is a lot of money. Yeah. It was on general theatrical release. You could see it in cinemas all across the United States, all across the world. It streamed. It was shown in churches. It shows that there's a viable model. There has always been a huge market, particularly in the United States, for Christian-centered, Christian-themed entertainment, right? So there are alternative distribution methods. Hollywood is not all powerful. There are niche markets out there. This particular film that we're talking about is a very specific niche, but there's certainly ways around Hollywood if you're a filmmaker and you're savvy and you want to sort of capitalize on different film-going audience.
4: So there is a claim that the movie industry is overpopulated by liberals. Elon Musk has been taking potshots at Christopher Nolan's new adaptation of The Odyssey. Looks like it's going to be a huge film, one of the big blockbusters of the summer. Lupita Nyong'o's in it, as we mentioned earlier on. Musk is basically claiming that that film is subject to quote-unquote woke casting. So we've got a situation where he's hyping this film Citizen Vigilante whilst dumping on The Odyssey. I just wonder if you could just analyze that for us a little bit. I mean, what's behind his argument, and how common is that refrain when you're in the online world that there are too many woke people in Hollywood?
0: Yeah, I mean, it doesn't really seem like a fair fight to compare these two films on any level, but that is a very common argument, and it has some merit. So, you know, Hollywood is full of liberals, let's be honest. It just is. On the other hand, that doesn't necessarily mean that Citizen Vigilante is a good film and its message is a sort of mainstream message that should be broadcast throughout the world, and except for the woke forces that are holding it back. There's really two different arguments here. You know, Elon Musk is saying, well, you know, wokeism and DEI and diversity has overtaken Hollywood. But really, it's more of a broader argument that you hear in these spaces, on X, by Musk, by the people that he's sort of following and the extremists that he's retweeting. They feel that messages like the ones that are shown in Citizen Vigilante should be shown to mainstream audiences, even though there's no real evidence that there's a huge market. Whereas a lot of people will argue that Odyssey is, and by all accounts, a lot of people will go and see it. You know, no matter what the politics of it are. I'm guessing that a lot of people are slain in The Odyssey.
4: Yes, this is probably true.
0: It's not necessarily, I think, even about the violence. It's just more about the treatment of the violence, the depiction. Obviously, there's historical context here, the effects of it. I mean, you know, in Citizen Vigilante, the violence at some points is almost sort of weirdly comical. It's kind of unsettling. Compare that to a film like One Battle After Another, where, you know, it's very sort of stylized and well done. It sort of draws you in a way that it doesn't in these sort of amateurish films.
4: Well, maybe an alternative way of looking at that might be that if the filmmakers of this movie know that there is an audience, or believe that there is an audience who will buy into it because they buy into the political bent of the film, or what the political bent of the film appears to be, maybe they're thinking, imagine if we also gave them plot, character development, a great script. Maybe they would be a huge audience. Who knows?
0: It's possible. It's possible. So if you look at the film site Rotten Tomatoes, there's a huge audience score on that. Now, that is not a natural phenomenon, right? There's not like a whole lot of people who watched this film in the wild, came across it, thought this was a good film, and went on there. They're part of a political project that they said, we're going to, you know, thumb our noses at the critics and we're going to give this a high score because we believe in the political message that it's sending. We're going to organize so that we can all rent and all buy the film at the same day. These are not sort of organic phenomenon, if that makes sense. So whether that sustains a huge blockbuster film, I would be very skeptical about that.
4: Mike, thank you so much. We'll leave it to our listeners as to whether or not they want to spend 90 minutes of their life watching Citizen Vigilante. Just don't watch it with your children. Don't have them anywhere near it. Thanks so much, Mike. It's been great to have you.
0: Thanks.
4: That was Mike Wendling, a freelance reporter who covers the American far right, social media, and disinformation. You heard clips from Citizen Vigilante director Uwe Boll, production at Event Film and Borville Film, Call Me By Your Name, director Luca Guadagnino, production Frenesy Film Company, and The Social Network, director David Fincher, production Columbia Pictures. 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And that's it for today. We'll be back tomorrow. Cheerio.
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17: Hello and welcome to Newsday on the BBC World Service with Kathleen Berehanger and James Cocknell in London. Thanks very much for joining us.
18: As Iran buries its former Supreme Leader Ali Khamenei, who was killed on the first day of the war with the US, the two countries continue to trade strikes, with the region suffering too. We'll hear from a former Iranian MP, now living in exile, on whether the ceasefire can be saved.
17: The conflict in the Middle East has led to increased production costs in China. We'll ask how that is affecting consumers.
19: I'm Piers Edwards with the latest from the World Cup, where France have become the first side into the semi-finals. Africa's last representative, Morocco, are heading home.
18: And we'll also hear about the latest bit of financial good news for an artificial intelligence chip maker. That's all coming up after the latest world news.
20: BBC News with Neil Nunes. Iran's former supreme leader Ayatollah Khamenei has been buried at a shrine in the northeastern city of Mashhad. He was laid to rest alongside four family members killed with him at the start of the war launched by the US and Israel in February. As the funeral went on, Iranian officials said there had been fresh US airstrikes in several areas of the country. More details from Lise Doucette.
21: This is yet another reminder, if one was needed, about some of the difficulties in the deal signed last month between the United States and Iran. Take the Strait of Hormuz. Iran reads, and it can find in the text, that it has been given some sway over this strategic waterway when it saw oil tankers moving through the strait closer to the coast of Oman on a route not decided by Iran. It attacked the oil tankers. That led the United States to accuse Iran of violating the memorandum, because it says that under the terms of the deal, and it does say it, that there will be a return to the free flow of maritime traffic.
20: The authorities in southern Spain say at least 12 people have died in a wildfire in the province of Almeria. We get more now from Warren Bull.
22: Around 150 firefighters, supported by five fire trucks, tackled the blaze. Witnesses said it was caused by a downed power line, sparking flames which quickly spread to a nearby wooded area. Some of the victims were found inside vehicles which had been engulfed by the flames. Rescue teams have evacuated more than 1,000 people from the municipality of Los Gallados and surrounding settlements. Wildfires have become regular occurrences across southern Europe, as a sustained heatwave has brought temperatures of around 40 Celsius. Spain, France and Portugal are all dealing with major incidents.
20: Warren Bull with that report. The US Secretary of State Marco Rubio has invited ministers from more than 60 countries to a summit in Washington next week to discuss what the department is calling the resurgence of transnational far-left terrorism. Thomas Becker has more details.
23: The meeting is expected to bring together ministers and senior officials from regions including Europe and Asia. US media, however, are reporting that many European leaders are unlikely to attend, as they don't view left-wing political terrorism as a major issue. Some US officials voiced concern that the Trump administration is trying to use counter-terrorism tools to crack down on activists at home they view as left-wing extremists. Labeling them as terrorists can unlock investigative tools such as surveillance. Asked for comment, the White House referred to the government's counter-terrorism strategy, which states that those powers would not be used to target dissent.
20: This is the latest world news from the BBC. A British-Australian pianist has lost his workplace discrimination case over comments he made on stage about the killing of Palestinian journalists in Gaza. Jason Gillam had sued the Melbourne Symphony Orchestra after it subsequently cancelled one of his performances 2 years ago. But the Australian Federal Court in Melbourne ruled that Mr. Gillam's concert was scrapped because of adverse effects on the orchestra's business and reputation. A contingent of security officers from Sri Lanka has joined the new International Gang Suppression Force in Haiti. A spokesperson for the force, backed by the United Nations, said the arrivals included police officers, soldiers, and civilian staff. Its mission is to support the Haitian National Police. There have been 2,300 gang-related deaths so far this year in Haiti. Scientists in Britain have developed a new non-invasive procedure that treats a serious condition which can affect identical twins during pregnancy. More from Philippa Roxby.
2: Twin-to-twin transfusion syndrome affects 10 to 15% of identical twins that share a placenta. Blood flows unevenly between the babies, causing one to grow dangerously large and the other to remain very small, putting both their survival at risk. Usually, treatment involves inserting a needle or a very thin telescope into the pregnant mother's tummy. The new method, developed by Imperial College London researchers, is non-invasive. High-intensity ultrasound waves are fired into the placenta through the skin, creating enough heat to seal the blood vessels causing the condition.
20: And briefly, tournament favourites France are through to the semi-finals of the Football World Cup after beating Morocco 2-0 in Boston. Kylian Mbappe and Ousmane Dembele scored in the second half. BBC News.
3: Thank you very much for that news. 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
17: In the programme today, a funeral and more fighting in Iran, the hurdle for China's economy to overcome, and France become the first team to reach the World Cup semi-finals.
3: And as ever, we would love your thoughts. 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That's +44 7786 2050 85.
17: Start in Iran with that significant funeral I mentioned. The former supreme leader has been buried. Ali Khamenei was laid to rest in his home city of Mashhad following a ceremony in which his son, the new supreme leader, Mujtaba Khamenei, was not seen. Since his father was killed on the first day of the war, in fact, Mujtaba Khamenei has not been seen in public.
3: What we can hear there, more mourners fill the city of Mashhad for the last several days of funeral proceedings. Crowds shouted slogans against any compromise with the US and denounced the American and Israeli leaders. All of this took place as the US and Iran traded strikes for the third consecutive day. In the last few hours, Iran has reported attacks on a Navy site along their southern coast. The US says it has hit 170 Iranian targets over the last 2 days, mainly near the Strait of Hormuz. Iran says it retaliated by hitting Jordan, which hosts US bases. Oman says it intercepted 8 missiles, and Iran also targeted US assets in Kuwait, Qatar, and Bahrain.
17: Well, BBC Arabic's Middle East Daily spoke with several Iranian citizens following the renewed bombing of their country.
5: اگر جنگ دوباره شروع شود، دقیقاً کجا را قرار است هدف قرار دهند؟
6: If war breaks out again, God forbid, what will be targeted this time? People are exhausted. One day there's a ceasefire, the next it's violated. On one hand, the United States holds talks, while on the other, attacks are carried out. There's no longer any trust on either side. Meanwhile, ordinary civilians are left to live in a constant state of fear and anxiety. It's essential that the ceasefire holds and that every effort is made to preserve it.
24: The reports of explosions in southern Iran and America's latest alleged violation of the ceasefire are not the first incidents of their kind. America accuses Iran of breaching the ceasefire and says its strikes are retaliatory, while Iran insists that it is America that has violated the ceasefire and vows a firm response. Caught in the middle of these competing accusations are the people of Iran and the wider region, who continue to live in fear and anxiety over the possibility of another war. People are truly exhausted by the situation, and no one knows how long this uncertainty will last. We have been living under constant tension and apprehension for nearly 5 months. I don't know how America will respond if Iran retaliates for last night's attacks.
0: Once again, the USA has shown its willingness to violate the ceasefire. America and Israel are nothing more than paper tigers. Despite their claims of advanced military capabilities, they failed to achieve their objectives and never will. Their only aim is to intimidate us. The war showed that it was the USA and Israel who were defeated, and they were the ones who called for a ceasefire. Even if the USA and Europe were to unite against Iran, they would still not be able to stop Iran. My greatest regret, and what saddens me the most, is that we once considered the Gulf states our friends and brothers, but now they see us as enemies.
3: Some voices from Iran there. Well, earlier I spoke to former Iranian MP, now exiled democracy activist, Fatemeh Hajigachju.
1: I was so hopeful, even though I knew that this is not something that Netanyahu and Israeli government would like, and they would do everything to destroy it. And I feel that both sides needs the will to work.
3: Are you in touch with people in Iran? What are they telling you? Because, of course, over the last few days, we have seen the funeral ceremonies for the former supreme leader. And, of course, he's now been buried in his hometown.
1: What I am hearing, it's a mixed feeling, mixed understanding of the situation. On one hand, Iran felt that they gained a Strait of Hormuz, seeing that the United States and its regional ally are trying to open up a Strait of Hormuz. That created sort of tension for two reasons. First of all, Iran doesn't like to lose that as a bargaining tool. Second, Iranian side's interpretation is that according to agreement, Iran is in charge of making sure the Strait of Hormuz stay open, that they read it as a violation of contract, including what is going on in Lebanon, and that caused tit for tat, as you mentioned. Inflation in Iran is right now, it's 85%. And continuation of tit-for-tat situation doesn't help the Iranian people. They don't like to see that Iranian infrastructures getting bombarded by the United States. So all of this create more chaos. Some of those ideological part of the government wants to see Trump dead because Trump killed their supreme leader. So also that create more pressure on the Iranian negotiating party. I feel majority of people like to see the negotiation and a memorandum of understanding reach permanent peace between two countries.
3: We have seen Iran asserting its dominance in the Strait of Hormuz. This really empowers the government in Tehran, in the region, makes it a key power now in the Middle East. What does this mean for democracy activists in Iran?
1: On one side, Iran's territorial integrity is key for us, and we were against the war to begin with. We think that the war delayed transition, the war weakened, shrink the middle class, and we know that in general, middle class play an important role on democracy building. And we were hoping that by end of the war, permanent peace, room for democracy, and a real transition would be available. On the other hand, we saw that in a memorandum of understanding, there was nothing about democracy, about human rights, about free election. Those demands that are key for Iranian people were not included.
24: You, of course, served as a member of parliament in Iran. We've seen since the signing of this memorandum of understanding, real criticism of some of the key negotiators, for example, the Speaker of Parliament, Bagher Ghalibaf, who's an incredibly powerful figure in Iran. We saw that dissent during the funeral ceremonies for the former supreme leader. Do you think there's a real threat for some of the key individuals in the government and a splintering of support?
1: I think the regime itself really need this agreement. I believe at the end of the day, the new supreme leader, Khamenei II, will stand and support negotiators. The Iranian National Security Council, both majority of them, excluding one person, majority of them voted agreeing with agreement. And I think this is in favor of the country. And at the end of the day, they would be able to control hardliners.
24: And that was the former Iranian MP and now democracy activist Fatima Hajigatshu.
17: This is Newsday on the BBC World Service. Piers Edwards, what's happening at the World Cup?
19: Very good question, James. Well, the first of this year's World Cup semi-finalists is known. And the six teams with their quarterfinals still to play will know that France are very much the team to beat. The two-time champions reached the last four for the third tournament in a row after beating Morocco 2-0 in Boston. Kylian Mbappe and Ousmane Dembele with the goals. Afterwards, French fans in Paris took to the streets to celebrate. Scenes in Paris, which may, of course, get bigger over the next week or so. The semi-finals come on Tuesday and the final a week on Sunday. In Boston, meanwhile, Nadia Al-Huraimi from BBC Arabic was at a watch party with Moroccan fans, and she sent us this report.
4: Here in Boston, Morocco's Atlas Lions have bid farewell to the World Cup. Despite the disappointment, though, there's also a great deal of pride.
7: So proud of Moroccan. They really play very good. They did all their best. They were amazing.
8: Oh, we feel upset. We had a dream, and unfortunately France always stops our dream for some reason. But we're always going to keep dreaming.
4: After the match, the conversations here weren't just about the defeat. They were about the entire journey. Morocco were the last Arab team and the last African team left in the tournament, carrying the hopes of supporters far beyond Morocco itself. So, despite the disappointment, there's also a real sense of appreciation from what this team achieved throughout the competition.
9: The whole Arab world is very proud of Morocco. Myself, I'm from Saudi Arabia, not Morocco. But we rooted for Morocco. We were here for the team and we supported them as much as we can.
4: It's a painful defeat, but it doesn't erase what has been an extraordinary journey. From one host city to another, Moroccan supporters followed their team, turning stadiums into a sea of red and green. The dream may have ended on the pitch, but this journey will remain in the memories of the fans who traveled behind the Atlas Lions, perhaps for the rest of their lives.
19: It certainly will, I'm sure, Nadia Al-Huraimi there. Meanwhile, despite his team's status as favourites, French sports journalist Loïc Tonzi told me he was surprised by his nation's display.
11: That's the only question we all have now. Who is going to be able to beat that team? Maybe when there was a game today between Spain and Belgium, so maybe we're going to face Spain in semi-final. And I think Spain is maybe England, the only team who can beat the France now.
19: So Mbappe, he scored a gem of a goal. He went off to sort of look after an ankle, but he went level with Lionel Messi at the top of the Golden Boot race. He's got eight goals along with Messi, Haaland on seven, Kane on six, Can you ever remember a Golden Boot race like this? Because Mbappe's the first of the big four, let's say, to play. He scored, and then we got the rest to follow: Messi, Kane, Haaland. I mean, it's quite something.
11: Now that's amazing for the World Cup, for the tournament, for everybody watching football and loving football, to see the best player trying to compete to each other and trying to be the best of the world. So that's crazy. And I think the team who are going to win the World Cup, the best scorer will be in that team, because they just score every time they play football. That's crazy. And yeah, about the uncle of Mbappe, everything is fine. He told us after the game that, okay, it was just a problem with the uncle, but he's going to rest for some time, and so he's going to be able to play against Spain or Belgium in Tuesday.
19: And just tell us about the relationship between Mbappe and Deschamps. Deschamps had a difficult tournament, lost his mother, of course, but we see him and Mbappe, they seem to be so close. And Deschamps has said that the most important thing in his life is the national jersey of France, and he thinks many of the players in the French team agree with him. How do you see that bond?
11: I think that's the best relation that captain and coach can have. That's the first time Mbappe is captain during the World Cup. And he's a real leader for everyone, because when he said something like after the game, we are not yet the best team French ever, that's a message for the world team, saying, okay, guys, look what we did. Okay, we are in the semifinal. Everybody is saying we are the best, but we didn't do anything. And that's the same word he's saying in the dressing room to his teammates. We've never seen Mbappe like this with the French national team. And everybody is saying that it's maybe one of the best captain during the World Cup we've ever had as well.
19: Strong words there from Loïc Tonzi, the L'Équipe journalist. Well, the French will now meet either Spain or Belgium on Tuesday. The European sides meet tonight in Los Angeles. That game kicks off at 1900 GMT. And away for the World Cup, it's semi-finals day in the men's singles at the Wimbledon Tennis Championships. First up on court is home sensation Arthur Ferry. The 23-year-old is bidding to reach the final despite being a wild card entry into the championships. He takes on second seed Alexander Zverev of Germany, and the winner will meet either Jannik Sinner or Novak Djokovic, who play in today's second semi-final. But that's it, James. The World Cup Challenge from Africa is over. 9 teams into the knockouts, just 2 into the last 16. But Morocco, as ever, seemingly the ones flying the flag highest and deepest into the tournament.
20: Yeah, look, I used to be the Morocco correspondent, so I've still got quite a few friends there. And I think people will be pretty proud of how they got on. To be in the last 8 at a World Cup, top 8 teams in the world, is a pretty big achievement. Obviously, they would have loved to have beaten France, former colonial power and all that, and just to get to the semi-finals. But I think there's a fair amount of realism. The French are looking pretty incredible at this tournament, are they not? And so I think the Moroccans have got quite a lot to be proud of.
19: They do, and they are, of course, co-hosting the next World Cup in 4 years' time.
20: Piers Edwards, thanks very much.
24: Now, South Korean computer chip maker SK Hynix raised $26.5 billion in its New York share offering. It will now start trading on the US stock markets from later today. Our business presenter, Archana Shukla, joins us from Mumbai. So, Archana, a lot of us haven't heard about this company. Tell us more and why it's been listed in the US.
10: Well, SK Hynix, in fact, is a company that you may not have heard of, but you've definitely have exposure to the products that they make. They are one of the leading suppliers of memory, that we use in our laptops and computers that Dell and Apple sell. They are also, one of the largest supplier of memory chips. Everybody talks about the AI computing, but where does the brain power come from? It comes from these memory chips, and SK Hynix, in fact, is the second largest manufacturer of that memory chips, and so we may not have heard of the company, but we definitely have had exposure, and they are now listing in the US markets through what's called American Depositary Receipts. So they cannot directly list as stocks, so this is literally like a wrapper so that US investors can buy into the South Korean company, and this really is to raise about money and put up more factories, one of which would be coming up in the United States itself, making more of these memory chips. And we know there has been a deep shortage of these memory chips in the recent past.
24: Yes, and we've heard of so many tech companies listing on stock markets. How much investor appetite is there for AI and tech still?
10: Well, you know, if we only talk of SK Hynix at the moment, their, you know, listing was oversubscribed by 7 times. The demand was 7 times higher than the supply of these receipts. And that somewhere shows that there is still interest in the AI boom. We've seen SpaceX list, Anthropic and the other companies are already in line. And this will actually also test whether investors are actually looking into this space actively or not.
12: Archana, thank you. That's our business presenter, Archana Shukla, joining us from Mumbai.
17: Let's go to China now, where factory gate prices, that is the prices manufacturers receive for their goods before they reach the shops, rose sharply in June as conflict in the Middle East pushed up energy costs. The items with the biggest increases include metal materials and wires, fuel and chemical raw materials. So let's speak to the independent economist, Andy Xie. Andy, welcome to the programme. Tell us a little bit more about these increases. How significant and why are they happening?
13: Well, I think oil is a part of the factors, but I think far more a more important one is the demand from data centers. The factories I visit seems like a lot being affected by the demand, either on the positive side or on the negative side. You know, the demand for AI data center related stuff like, say, compressor, converters, or cooling system, all going through the roof. So then the components for a lot of electronics products like memory chips, the price is also rising. So it's very unusual. These things usually get cheaper. But because of this extraordinary demand from building up at the data centers, so we're seeing significant inflation.
17: No, that's interesting. And that's the sort of price, the factory gate price going up. Would I be right to assume that those costs are largely being passed on to the Chinese consumer?
13: I think it's largely passed on to everybody, in particular export data centers. The data centers guys, they don't mind paying high prices. They just want to, they have a lot of money. Look at all the IPOs, all these VC money and so forth. So they are really squeezing out the people who used to buy these products. So it's really about a financial, it's a financial problem. It's so much money flowing into AI and data centers turning into inflation in China.
17: So that's interesting. We thought that perhaps this might be more intimately linked to the conflict in the Middle East, which may or may not have an end date. But presumably, if the problem is connected to AI, that's something that's only going to grow in the future.
13: We don't know. I think that is there so much demand for data centers? It's really hard to tell. It's I think you look at Meta and SpaceX. They are all selling computing power now. It means that they have too much. So how many of those guys are out there? It's really hard to tell. When there's so much enthusiasm, so much money chasing after one idea, you typically get a very big bubble. That's, I think, what we are in now.
17: Okay, interesting. And we're talking, I suppose, about a part of China's economy as a whole. Are the rises in this sector significant enough to change the dynamic of China's vast economy overall, or is this just a small part of it, really?
13: Oh, manufacturing is 35% of China's economy. I think that half of that is one way or another related to electronics. So it's obviously it's significant for the overall economy. But in terms of inflation overall, I think that it's not going to be high because that we still have the consumer, the retail sales is been rising at about 2%, and property market is still very very very is still adjusting. Mm. So I think that these two big items are not inflationary. So that I think the inflation number is going to be much lower.
17: Andy Xie, thank you very much indeed. Independent economist, formerly with the World Bank. 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
1: As the two sides continue to fight over the control of the Strait of Hormuz. The authorities in southern Spain say at least 12 people have died in a wildfire in the province of Almeria. Some of the victims were found inside their vehicles, which had become engulfed by the flames. A British-Australian pianist whose concert was cancelled after he made comments about Israeli forces killing Palestinian journalists has lost a workplace discrimination case. Jason Gillam had sued the Melbourne Symphony Orchestra, but a court in Melbourne ruled that the orchestra had a right to protect its reputation. The U.S. Secretary of State Marco Rubio has invited ministers from more than 60 countries to Washington next week to discuss what they call the resurgence of transnational far-left terrorism. Critics say the U.S. is overstating the scale of the far-left threat. Scientists in Britain say a pioneering treatment using high-powered sound waves beamed into the womb could offer a new way to treat a serious condition affecting identical twins during pregnancy. Twin-to-twin transfusion syndrome can happen when babies share a placenta, with one receiving more nutrients than the other. And the tournament favourites, France, are through to the semi-finals of the Football World Cup after beating Morocco 2-0 in Boston. Kylian Mbappe and Ousmane Dembele both scored in the second half. Morocco were the only African team left in the competition. That's the latest BBC World News.
2: Thank you, Neil, for that news. 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
3: In this next half hour, we'll cover the Ebola outbreak in the Democratic Republic of Congo, a break from tradition in Uganda's courts, dealing with alopecia or hair loss, and we'll speak to a Moroccan fan after Africa's last representative bowed out of the World Cup.
2: You can send us your thoughts on any of those stories by WhatsApp or text message. Our usual number is +44 77 86 20 50 85.
3: Let's start then with the Democratic Republic of Congo and the Ebola outbreak, which is now in its ninth week. The number of confirmed deaths has risen to 625, according to Congolese officials. This outbreak of the Bundibugyo strain currently has a case fatality rate of 34%, meaning that one in three people, roughly, who catch it will die. Now, while there is no approved vaccine or treatment for this species, a trial has begun of two potential treatments, though experts caution that they could take months to complete. Jean Kassir is a Congolese doctor who serves as the Director General of the Africa Centres for Disease Control and Prevention, the African Public Health Agency, and he joins us now. Welcome to the programme. How would you describe the outbreak right now?
4: Thank you, James, for having me. This outbreak is serious. I can say very serious. If you see not only the number of deaths and cases, but if you compare with previous other Ebola outbreaks, after 7 weeks, this one is the most serious one in terms of deaths and confirmed cases. More importantly, we also see that the case fatality rate is higher than the average that we are giving for Bundibugyo. This is why I say in the context of a humanitarian issue, because we know that we have more than 1,150,000 people living in camps. In the context of insecurity, like 2 days ago, we had to stop activities in Bunia F zone due to insecurity. This one is really serious, and we need to respond to that on very serious manner.
3: If we talk then about the seriousness of the outbreak, how much of that is due to an early slowness, perhaps, to get to grips with it? People weren't clear which strain of Ebola it was. There was perhaps a lack of the right testing equipment and so on. How much of it was down to that? Or have those problems been factored in, as it were, and it still is incredibly serious as opposed to other outbreaks?
4: Yes, you know, when you have an outbreak, if you can test and confirm that very early, you can stop this outbreak becoming to heavy.

0: in this magnitude that we are having today. What is the issue with Bundibugyo? We need to know that this is the 17th Ebola outbreak in DRC, but only the second one. It means health zones, health areas, they have Ebola testing kit, but this one was mostly with the strain Zaire. But now we know we are providing to all health zones. In addition to Zaire, we are providing also Bundibugyo and Sudan to make sure that in the future we'll not miss any strain of Ebola.
1: Okay. And you touched on security concerns in Bunia. We also heard about health professionals there going on strike or at least protesting because they felt they hadn't been paid what they should for doing what is, of course, a very dangerous occupation. Can you just talk us through a little bit some of those difficulties that there are in combating this outbreak in Bunia in particular?
0: Yes, there are a number of issues, like the mistrust that was there, and I see we see some improvement. But also, as we are saying, we have some civil servant health workers who are requesting to get some incentives. And I know, and I want to recognize that the government already issued, the new payment model and method. And we also discussed with the DRC government about their responsibility to pay civil servant. They took action. This is why they provided around $15 million covering also, civil servant. I think the minister is in Bunia is resolving this problem, and we hope that we'll not see this strike again in the future.
1: Jean Kaseya, thank you very much indeed. Director General at Africa Centres for Disease Control and Prevention.
2: Uganda's judiciary and the country's lawyers are at odds over courtroom tradition after the Uganda Law Society directed its members to stop addressing judges as my lord or my lady and to stop bowing before them, arguing that the practices are colonial relics that have no place in a modern justice system. The judiciary has rejected the move, insisting it will continue to uphold established courtroom decorum. To further discuss the implications of this directive, I'm now joined by Esther Semakula, a lawyer and member of the Uganda's Law Society. Welcome to the programme. So you issued this directive. The judiciary has rejected it. Is that the end of it now?
3: Thank you for having me on the programme. The judiciary rejecting this reform cannot be the end of the discussion, because this reform is symbolic in a way that it addresses some of the challenges that lawyers have when they go to court and some of the challenges that the public has when they go to court. So this discussion as it stands, it's a discussion that will create a broader discussion on the reforms that need to be done in the Uganda judicial system. So even if the judiciary was to reject it, that is not the end of the discussion. We need to have discussions on how do we reform the justice system in Uganda, because people who are supporting the change of these titles are coming from the perspective that these titles that we address our judges with as my lord, your worship, these titles create distance between the public and the judiciary. And yet the judiciary gets its power from the constitution and the people. It elevates the judiciary in such a way that then there is space between the judiciary and public scrutiny. So that is the broader discussion that is there, that when you start addressing them with these ceremonial titles, that are colonial adopted titles, then there is that distance. So we need to have that discussion. We need to have a broader discussion. We need to have on how to bridge that gap between the judiciary and the citizens and make the judiciary more accessible and more open to public scrutiny and accountability.
2: So just explain to us this discussion, because some people might see this directive as being performative. It's not going to happen. So how do you bring about a proper, meaningful conversations, and what kind of things would you like to see change?
3: There's a lot that would like to see change in the judiciary, because our judiciary has been marked by executive capture, chronic delays, selective justice, prolonged pretrial detention, judicial corruption, systematic bias towards the powerful and connected, and a deliberate unresponsiveness to enforce disappearance and torture and attacks against lawyers. So we need to have a more meaningful discussion among that, because there is growing concern when it comes to the independence and integrity of the judiciary. So we need to see the judiciary become more independent and more faithful towards the administration of justice. And when you look at this discussion about their titles and the issues that it's raising, many are arguing that it's just symbolic, and many are arguing that when we go before the judges and we address them the way we address them, it is just courtroom decorum and that it would not have an effect. It would not have any significant effect from how the judiciary, from the structured limitations of the judiciary. But my argument is that this is a start. We can start from there and then push for more meaningful changes in the judiciary system.
2: It seems to me like you're raising two points here, because on the one hand, you're talking about decolonizing the system, so the way that judges are addressed, the bowing, but also you're raising real questions that many human rights organizations have pointed to about the independence of the judiciary. You're not conflating these two things and then therefore taking the sting out of that wider argument about the independence of the judiciary in Uganda.
3: Because this argument is very nuanced. The argument of colonial titles is a very nuanced argument. And the argument is that the judiciary system that we have, the laws that we have, these are all, we're all adopted from our colonial masters. And it brings the wider argument of their place in our society as an independent society. Because some of the issues we have, like access to justice itself by the ordinary system, I mean by the ordinary citizens, it stems from that we have a foreign law and we have a foreign judicial system that was enforced on us by our colonial masters. So most people find it, they find courts inaccessible. Most ordinary citizens, they find these courts inaccessible. But I'm saying it's very nuanced, because then when you look at how we address our judges, and that stiffness that comes from all those addresses, when an ordinary person goes and approaches the judges, they find that there's that distance between the judiciary itself and the ordinary citizen. So I think both these arguments, it's a very nuanced argument, and it's all interrelated. The way we address our judges and the way the system is run, it's all interrelated. And the argument is that this is a basis. We're starting to decolonize our judicial system, but we can start from the point of how do we address our judges.
2: Esther Semakula, member of the Uganda Law Society, thank you for joining us there, talking about the nuanced debate there in Uganda.
1: And Catherine, you were a correspondent in Uganda for quite a while. You covered quite a few cases, I guess, in Ugandan courts.
2: Yes, you do have it, whether it's, you know, local magistrates' courts or even the Supreme Court in Uganda. There is that performance that you do have to take part in whilst you're in the courtroom. So, for example, bowing, what you even wear as a journalist as well.
1: But I think, not just the lawyers, there are rules for journalists.
2: No, there are rules for journalists as well. Mm. But I think also in that regard, there is that wider debate that's happened in Uganda. I've been speaking to lawyers this morning in the country, and they're telling me, well, there are conversations happening there about decolonizing the way that court cases happen, but also the legal system as well. And that's, you know, something that will take many years to happen.
1: All right. This is Newsday on the BBC World Service. Quarter to the hour. Let's get the sports with Piers Edwards.
4: Thanks, James. Thank you, James. Well, after Morocco's 2-0 defeat against France in the first quarterfinals, the World Cup is over for Africa, but the Moroccans depart having made history. Before we come to that, let's hear what their coach Mohamed Wahbi had to say about his loss to the World Cup favourites.
5: I think it's very important to try and win and believe in yourself. I believe we've tried everything. We wanted to qualify and also to win the World Cup. And then when it's over like today, we're disappointed as we lost, but you must accept it. And you must say that our people are happy for the image that we've given. The goal was to win, and if you can't win, you must leave a good image. And I believe and I hope that is the image that we gave today.
4: Well, not only did they leave a good image, they also became the first African team to ever reach the World Cup quarterfinals on two separate occasions, which is all very encouraging preparation for the 2030 World Cup, where Morocco will host for the very first time, or more accurately, co-host with Spain and Portugal. France next play in the semi-final. That's on Tuesday. They'll meet either Spain or Belgium, who face one another in Los Angeles today. That game kicking off at 1900 GMT. And over the weekend, of course, England taking on Norway, Argentina against the Swiss. The golden boot race, a brilliant subplot to all those games. Mbappe, who scored against Morocco, is now on 8, with Messi, Haaland and Kane just behind, all bidding to be top gun in what has been a sensational shootout so far. Now, it's not just the World Cup that's dominating right now, of course, but Wimbledon too. At the World Cup, we saw some of the underdogs rise to the occasion in impressive style, none more so than Cape Verde. Well, at the Wimbledon Championships, there's also been a hugely unexpected story. Britain's Arthur Ferry was a wild card entry into the men's singles, but later today, he could become only the second wild card to ever reach the men's final in the long history of the tournament. Ferry will meet the German second seed, Alexander Zverev, and if he can achieve the unthinkable and make it to Sunday's final, he is going to have a very special day, as he told the Queen of England when meeting her after his quarterfinal win.
6: She was waiting for me at the end of the match, and she congratulated me. I told her how much of an honour it was for me to play in front of her, and yeah, she just said, congratulations, keep going. I told her it was my birthday on Sunday, so it'd be great to play the Wimbledon final on my birthday.
4: What a day that would be. Well, whoever emerges victorious between Ferry and Zverev will play either Jannik Sinner or Novak Djokovic, who also meet today in that final on Sunday. James.
1: Here's Edwards. Thank you very much indeed. I want to spend a little more time on that Morocco-France game. What was it like for the Atlas Lions supporters? Alaa Khoury is an architect from Marrakesh, huge football fan who Newsday has talked to about Moroccan football quite a few times over the last few months. Well, he's been travelling across North America supporting the team and was in the stadium in Boston to see Morocco knocked out of the World Cup just a few hours ago. Afterwards, I called Alaa up to see how he was feeling.
7: Hi, James. How are you doing?
1: Yeah, really good. You sound very cheerful considering your guys have just lost.
7: Yeah, I mean, we did just lose a game, but it was against France, one of the big favorites. So it's not as sad as it would felt in a different scenarios. We're happy with the team.
1: Tell me about the game. How were you feeling?
7: Going into the game, we knew we were not the favorites. So we were hoping for a miracle somehow to win it all. But the first half kind of gave us the first taste of the final results. The missed penalty of Mbappe gave us that little push of hope. Just seeing the momentum and the chances they created, we kind of knew that it was not going to be a win for us today.
1: Who were your heroes, do you think? Who really stood out? The goalkeeper, Bono, was fantastic, wasn't he, saving that penalty?
7: Yeah, I think there's no discussion, and it's something that we've been talking about throughout the tournament, that Bono confirmed his position as probably the greatest Moroccan player, because we were hoping for a lot more from Hakimi being probably the more ranked Moroccan player, or from Diaz as one of the main names that everybody knows in the world. To our surprise, it was none of them. Bruno confirmed his position. And if I can take another one in this tournament, I would definitely have to take Unahi, because Unahi did not just score goals this tournament, but also controlled a lot of play in many games.
1: In the game against France, Morocco didn't create many chances. Is that just how it goes against an incredible team? Or do you think maybe the team could have been a bit more attacking?
7: I should tell you, James, I still did not see the highlights and studied the game to give a very good input about this question. And it's something that we've been asking ourselves. Were we not good to the point that we did not make any chance? Or were they so good that they did not allow us to play? I'm going to answer this question from what I saw in the stadium. And again, a lot of feeling and emotions were through that. I would say that they were so strong that we could not come to the game. We did not come to the game today, unfortunately.
1: What was it like in the stadium for you and the other Moroccan fans? I mean, it's something incredible seeing your country in the quarterfinal of a World Cup, I guess.
7: Before coming here, the goal that I set to myself was, I would like to see my team in the quarterfinals, at least, because that would confirm our position with the big nations in the world. And seeing the bracket and seeing that we're one of the 8 teams left from the 48 and still being with the bigs, Morocco was not something that an American would know. I was very happy to come to the U.S. and find people that knew about Morocco from our Qatar journey. But to us Moroccans, it was done. We didn't want to hear about Qatar anymore. So arriving to the quarters, for me, was a good point. We did wish to go more further, but I'm very happy with what we did this year.
1: It is crazy how the World Cup can create awareness of a country and its people around the world, right? You mentioned Qatar from 4 years ago, this time as well, of course.
7: Exactly. I love meeting people who uses football as a reason to travel, to meet people. I cannot tell you during days that I stayed that I talked more with people when I had a jersey on other than other days when I did not wear a jersey. It just shows you how much a small symbol on your chest can create a conversation and can also ease your way through cities and knowing people.
1: So it sounds like you got a pretty good welcome when you traveled. I must ask you about the question of one of the controversies before the tournament about, you know, we've seen fans from some countries not get visas to go to the US. The Somali referee wasn't allowed in. How did you, as a Moroccan man, as a Muslim traveling to the US for the World Cup, how did it go for you?
7: To talk about my travel here, we should talk about the two parts, before arriving and after arriving, because as one of the countries who needed a visa, I obviously had to go through an appointment. And in my case, it was as smooth as it could have been. But it doesn't mean that everyone got his approval to visit the U.S. With that being said, since we arrived, we were as treated as everyone else. It is said that this is the country of freedom and the country of liberty. And I think we did feel that there was nothing different between you and someone else coming here. We did hear about the cases where even professionals were not allowed in the country. It is a sad thing to see because football is football and politics are politics. This is the U.S. and things here are not as separate as we would hope for them to be in another country.
1: So Morocco's journey at this World Cup is over, but I guess you get to look forward to co-hosting the tournament in 4 years' time.
7: Yeah, I mean, we're also kind of disappointed because we will not get to travel for the next World Cup. It's coming to our country and it's obviously an occasion to not just football just not playing football to show that we can still do better. But this is the time to host people in our country because the World Cup brings you people that did not hear about your country before. So we're very excited about that. This is 4 years of work, hard work for everyone in their fields, because we would have to be prepared and maybe create a better version than the one that happened in the US. Why not?
1: Why not indeed? Alaa Khoury, Moroccan football fan, looking ahead to the next World Cup, which Morocco is going to co-host in 2030.
2: Alopecia affects more than 100 million people worldwide, and black women are disproportionately affected due to genes, hormones, and hairstyles that place tension on the hair. Now, dermatologists are saying they're seeing more cases among young people. Focus on Africa podcast host Nkechi Ogbonna spoke to 23-year-old Sharon Kepchoech, known online as Kechi from Kenya, about her experience of alopecia and how TikTok is helping.
8: First time I got to notice my hair, was there was something wrong. I could feel my hair at my crown. It was thinning and becoming more less. That is in late 2024. So I just assumed maybe it's because of the hair I'd made that mm-hmm. has caused traction and too tight had caused my hair to lose. After noticing it, I asked the hair salonists and they were telling you, you know, if you do this, it will get better. So I tried. I can't say I didn't do it. I did it for like 2-3 months. I went to the doctor later after mm-hmm. like 5-4 months after noticing that. I was so sad. I felt bad. I was like, you know, now I can't like style. You know, someone was telling me don't plait. Those salonists don't plait for a while so that it can grow. And then I was still hopeful, very hopeful. It will grow. The next month it's not growing. It's not growing. It's even getting worse. I'm saying this concussion, it's not even better. Some other concussion were corrosive and I could feel the pain in my head. I said, no.
9: Really? They were very corrosive?
8: Yeah.
9: What were those concoctions?
8: You know, you're just mixing everything because you just want your hair to come back.
9: Right.
8: You just want to go back to how you envisioned yourself. And then I think I've been so hopeful for even when I started my journey, seeing a dermatologist, the test was very consistent, the medication I was given, I was still hopeful. Every time I didn't want to stop plaiting completely. You know, mm-hmm. these hairstyles, you want to rock it as a girl, don't you?
9: I know, right?
8: You want to look nice, you know?
9: I know.
8: This is the new hairstyle, the knotless, whatever, those hairstyles.
9: Yeah.
8: And then every time I undo, I'll tell my friend, can you see? Is there any progress? Please tell me there's progress. Please tell me there's progress.
9: Dear.
8: You know, I did that for like a year. From, I think, Feb of last year, I was consistent going to the hospital, taking medication, checking if it's getting better, like that. And then this year, around March, April, I just gave up. I was like, let me just accept that maybe I have alopecia and it's something it will be here for a while. Mm. Not like I'll wake up tomorrow and have full hair.
9: What did that acceptance come with?
8: I think up to now I'm still on the journey. It's not like I'm there yet.
9: Mm. Will growing your hair back change the way you perceive yourself? Will it change anything about you?
8: No. I would love to see more representation of people living with alopecia. If someone has alopecia, they go bald. There's no representation of people like us who have decided to remain with our hair just the way, the little that is remaining, and still rock it like that.
9: When you see a representation, where do you want to see people like that?
8: Beauty products, beauty companies, even models, hair models, they should show us out there. And if they don't see people like them, they'll be like, no, maybe I'm not, I don't fit in anywhere because I don't want to go bald. So if we could have a more representation of such, that can still rock your hair even if it's not perfect.
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2: Hello and welcome to Newsday from the BBC World Service with James Copnell and Catherine Bjarahanga. Thanks for joining us.
1: As Iran buries its former supreme leader who was killed on the first day of the war with the US, the two countries continue to trade strikes. We'll hear from a former senior US diplomat on whether the interim agreement between the US and Iran can continue to stand.
2: With the majority of farmland in Gaza destroyed, we'll hear about a seed bank that is aiming to improve food security.
18: The war pushed most residents of the Gaza Strip toward agriculture, whether farming next to tents, in home gardens, or in rooftops for those who were not displaced.
1: And we'll get you all the latest from the World Cup, where France are the first side to make it to the semi-finals. They beat Morocco 2-0. That's coming up after this bulletin for the latest world news.
19: BBC News with Neil Nunes. Iran's former supreme leader Ayatollah Khamenei has been buried at a shrine in the northeastern city of Mashhad. As the funeral went on, Iranian officials said there had been fresh U.S. airstrikes in several areas in the country as the fight over control of the Strait of Hormuz continued. Our BBC Persian correspondent Kashia Jonadi has more.
20: This adds to the uncertainty for many people inside the country. They were hoping that this period of ceasefire, although fragile, would help them move forward with their livelihood. But now, again, they're going to face uncertainty. They don't know if there's going to be a war or not. And of course, on the other side, the hardliners supporting the regime are very much against any kind of deal with the Americans. What they want is revenge. You could look at the reports coming out of Tehran and other parts of Iran in the past few days during the funeral, and you will hear that hardliners were asking for the talks to be derailed. They were chanting slogans against President Trump.
19: The authorities in southern Spain say at least 12 people have died in a wildfire in the province of Almería. The details from Warren Bull.
21: Around 150 firefighters, supported by five fire trucks, tackled the blaze. Witnesses said it was caused by a downed power line, sparking flames which quickly spread to a nearby wooded area. Some of the victims were found inside vehicles which had been engulfed by the flames. Rescue teams have evacuated more than 1,000 people from the municipality of Los Gallados and surrounding settlements. Wildfires have become regular occurrences across southern Europe as a sustained heatwave has brought temperatures of around 40 Celsius. Spain, France and Portugal are all dealing with major incidents.
19: Tournament favourites France are through to the semi-finals of the Football World Cup after beating Morocco 2-0 in Boston. Joe Linsky has more details.
22: France at this World Cup make the remarkable look routine. For the third time in a row, they have reached the semi-finals and they beat Morocco 2-0 just like they did in Qatar. Kylian Mbappe made up for a missed penalty with a brilliant eighth goal of the tournament. He's joint top in the Golden Boot race. Ousmane Dembele sealed this easy win and Morocco will be disappointed they barely laid a glove on France. They're not the first side, though, to be swept away by them. The only question round this French team is whether anyone can stop them.
19: The authorities in Nicaragua have revoked the license of 2,000 lawyers without explanation. The lawyers were removed from the Supreme Court's registry, effectively stripping them of the ability to practice. The UN said the decision would shut down the last remaining route for legal defense against the authoritarian government. World News from the BBC. Scientists in Britain have developed a new non-invasive procedure to treat a serious condition which can affect identical twins during pregnancy. Twin-to-twin transfusion syndrome can happen when babies share a placenta, with one receiving more nutrients than the other. With a potential new treatment, ultrasound waves are fired into the placenta, sealing the blood vessels, causing the condition. A contingent of security officers from Sri Lanka has joined the new International Gang Suppression Force in Haiti. The force's mission is to support the Haitian National Police to neutralize the armed groups that now control large parts of the capital, Port-au-Prince. There have been 2,300 gang-related deaths so far this year. A British-Australian pianist has lost his workplace discrimination case over comments he made on stage about Israeli forces killing Palestinian journalists in Gaza. Simon Atkinson is in Australia.
0: Jason Gillam dedicated a performance to the journalists of Gaza, telling an audience that at the time, more than 100 Palestinian reporters had been killed by Israel since October 2023. The Melbourne Symphony Orchestra received three complaints and decided to cancel a recital by Mr. Gillam scheduled a few days later. In court, the musician's barrister argued there was nothing in the contract preventing the pianist from making that statement. But the judge ruled Mr. Gillam's concert wasn't scrapped because of his political beliefs, and it was a custom classical musicians didn't make statements from the stage on sensitive political or social issues.
19: The medieval Bayeux tapestry, which documents the Norman-French invasion of England in 1066, has arrived in London for an unprecedented exhibition at the British Museum. The 78-metre-long masterpiece was placed in a special container to avoid vibrations and maintain a steady temperature before leaving France for the first time in more than 900 years.
2: Thank you for that news. Welcome to Newsday from the BBC with James Copnall and Catherine Bjarahunga in London.
1: Coming up, we have stories from Iran, Gaza and the World Cup. Iran's former supreme leader has been buried as tensions continue in the Middle East. We'll hear about a seed bank in Gaza helping some locals to take greater control of their food security. And France through to the semi-finals in the World Cup.
2: If you have any thoughts on that story or any others you hear here on Newsday, send us a text message or WhatsApp on +44 77 86 20 50 85.
1: We start in Iran with the burial of the former supreme leader. Ayatollah Ali Khamenei's coffin was carried through the town of Mashhad and buried in one of, he was buried in one of Iran's holiest shrines. His son, the new supreme leader, Mujtaba Khamenei, was not seen at the funeral. In fact, he has not been seen in public since his father was killed on the first day of the war.
2: Well, we can hear there mourners who filled the city of Mashhad for the last several days of funeral proceedings. Crowds shouted slogans against any compromise with the US and denounced the American and Israeli leaders. All of this took place as the US and Iran traded strikes for the third consecutive day. In the last few hours, Iran has reported attacks on a Navy site along their southern coast. The US says it has hit 170 Iranian targets over the last 2 days, mainly near the Strait of Hormuz. Meanwhile, Iran says it's retaliated by hitting Jordan, which hosts US bases. Oman says it's intercepted 8 missiles, and Iran also targeted US assets in Kuwait, Qatar, and Bahrain.
1: Well, we've been in touch with this young Iranian inside the country who explained their thoughts.
3: As for us, the people, we are really suffering from poverty and difficult living conditions. We do not know what is going to happen to us with the shadow of the war and this economic situation. Even without the war, we knew that the situation was very bad. Now, with the war, it is really not clear what our situation will be. On the other hand, we do not see any will to end of the war. The way that seems to us is that we must take the initiative. Just as we achieved victories against the Islamic Republic in the Women Life Freedom Movement, we were able to break the government's hard line against the hijab. We were able to make the fight for human rights daily matter. More and more people are joining us on this path.
1: Well, with strikes continuing to go in all directions, I've been speaking to the veteran US diplomat, Ambassador Dennis Ross, who, among many other senior roles, served as special assistant to President Barack Obama from 2009 to 2011.
5: We certainly don't have a ceasing of fire. I don't think we have a ceasefire as such. The question is whether or not this is all an effort to get back to a discussion? Is it an effort to get the Iranians to stop interpreting the MOU the way they do, which is that they control the Straits of Hormuz? Or could it be the president deciding that he wants to use an intensive set of strikes to basically say he's resolved the issues that he set out to resolve and he's prepared to try to simply end it by declaring it's over? I'm not sure anybody knows for sure exactly what the president's end game at this point.
1: One of those possibilities you feel is that this is the end game, that the strikes are a precursor to a declaration of it all being over, even if perhaps many of the issues wouldn't have been resolved.
5: I interpret the president saying yesterday that the nuclear material is buried deep underground and we have the equipment to extract it. And his whole purpose all along was to ensure they hadn't been nuclear weapons. So he could claim that this is over based on that. And he could claim that we have weakened the Iranians to the point where there's no need to continue this. The only problem with that is the end result will be the Iranians will be in control of the Straits unless others are prepared to challenge them, or unless the president is prepared to say, we will do more to escort ships and we will respond if the Iranians try to stop it. That could be another alternative. Even that could be a vehicle to trying to get the Iranians to change their behavior. I think at this point, unless the president becomes more clear on what the objective of this current use of force is, it's hard to know. And it comes back to your original question, is the ceasefire over? Is there actually going to be a resumption of the war? It doesn't really look like either side really wants a resumption of the war. Does this end with a kind of no war, no peace situation? I mean, that, I think, is as likely as any of the alternatives at this point.
1: Does that suggest that the bigger negotiations, the longer term talks towards some sort of conclusion on Iran's nuclear program and things like that are simply so difficult, so full of issues that neither side seem willing to really push ahead with them?
5: I do feel we're at a point where both sides have no particular interest in resuming a real war. On the other hand, the gap between them in terms of what's acceptable is so wide that neither side has a particular interest in trying to resolve that. Now, having said that, the Iranians, if they face a situation where there is no possibility of an economic lifeline, other than the fact that they may try to extract fees for those shipping through the Straits, they're going to have to contend with what are profound set of inner contradictions within the Islamic Republic. They will have no easy answer to any of those contradictions. They have a currency that has no value. They have difficulty providing the most basic necessities of governance, like water and electricity. They have an economy near collapse, and they will want to try to rebuild a largely destroyed defense industrial base. Something has to give in those circumstances.
1: What do you think the US or perhaps President Trump's real goal is here? There was talk of regime change. There was talk of a new nuclear agreement. You, of course, were involved in negotiating the previous one under the Obama administration. Or do you think President Trump's goal perhaps has changed over time?
5: Yeah, I mean, one of the difficulties all along has been that the president has not been very clear on what the goals are. I wrote a book called Statecraft 2.0 this past year, in which I said the key to good statecraft is you marry objectives and means. But to be able to marry your means to your objectives, the objectives have to be quite clear. And they've never been clear, as you were suggesting. Was it regime change? Was it weakening the Iranians to the point where they couldn't threaten their neighbors? Was it ensuring they could never have a nuclear weapon? The only issue on which the president was consistent was they won't have nuclear weapons. But there's a lot of ways to ensure they don't have nuclear weapons. An agreement would have been the best. Right now, the president seems to be suggesting that They really don't have a current nuclear program. The highly enriched uranium is buried deep underground. So it may be that he's getting closer to the point of declaring success. I mean, one thing has been clear. He never wanted this to be a long war, never expected it to be a long war. And I think even today would like to be able to declare success and that it's over. The problem is, for that to really work out, you need the Iranians to be cooperative, and they're not prepared to be cooperative.
1: How heavily is this weighing on President Trump domestically in the U.S., do you think?
5: I think it's weighing pretty heavily. It's not just the inflationary impact of the war, obviously given the rise in the price of oil, but it's also, I think, a perception that this is a war that the president never really explained. He, from the very beginning, there was not much public support because there was not much of a public explanation.
1: The veteran U.S. diplomat, Ambassador Dennis Ross there. This is Newsday on the BBC World Service with Catherine and James in London, and also Piers with the sport.
4: Thank you, James. Well, France is waking up with a possibly sore but undoubtedly happy head after the World Cup favourites ended Africa's campaign with a 2-0 defeat of Morocco in Boston. Kylian Mbappe scored his 8th goal of the tournament to go joint level as top scorer with Lionel Messi, while Ousmane Dembele added the 2nd for the French. It means that France are into the semi-finals for the 3rd straight tournament. They've reached the finals on the last 2 occasions as well, of course. And on Tuesday, they will meet either Spain or Belgium, who face one another later today in Los Angeles in the quarterfinals. Well, to get more on what has been a hugely impressive campaign so far for Les Bleus, we can cross to Nice in the south of France and join the BBC's Pierre-Antoine Denis. Pierre-Antoine, how are you feeling about coming through what seems a very difficult game on paper?
6: It seemed a very difficult game. We expected a completely different story than 4 years ago when France beat Morocco already in the semi-final. And then what a display from the French, especially in the second half. I mean, Kylian Mbappe and the whole team really almost moved to second gear and turned on the style in the second half. That beautiful goal from the French captain at the hour mark, right on the dot, really to start moving into a different direction. This French team. I have to say, I mean, I expected more from Morocco myself. I think some of the fans that I spent some of the match with also were rooting for Morocco told me the exact same, saying, look, we wanted to come out and actually play this game. It felt like we just left France try and win. Instead, we were probably hoping for penalties or something, but it didn't feel like Morocco had something to offer in this game. But it is probably due to the fact that they were playing a really, really strong French team.
4: Hey, incredibly strong French team. You were watching the game in your hometown, Pierre. What were the fan reactions there? And let's say broadly, more widely across France during and after the game, would you say?
6: I mean, I've been so happy to wake up to news that there weren't like hundreds of arrests, which was what we were fearing. But overnight, it has been a really nice atmosphere across the country. You know, France and Morocco, the ties don't need to explain. The tie between two countries doesn't need to explain itself. You have around 2 million people that have either Moroccan passport or Moroccan roots in France. But there were Moroccan shirts and French shirts, sharing a table together, watching the game together between friends, and really enjoying the moment. Two fans were telling me, look, we're friends, we'll battle it on the pitch, just like Hakimi and Mbappe are best friends. But it doesn't mean that after this, we can't just support France or Morocco, whoever goes through. And that was the spirit. And this is all that I wanted to see from the match and from the situation here in France. And that's why I wanted to watch this game in France, to saw and enjoy it in that way, because it is so close. We all know someone who rooted for Morocco last night. And this is part of the historic ties that is between these two countries.
4: Deep historical ties, as you say, and you were fearing some troubles after the game. Well, why do you believe they did not come to pass, which is obviously most welcome, but it sounds like there was a wonderful spirit.
6: There was wonderful spirits. Security was on high alert. I mean, across Nice, there was police forces patrolling the streets during the match. The sort of measures were in place for all the bars and all that. But I feel it's down to the fact there's probably World Cup fever, the spirit, and just the the friendship as well between these two nations that remains despite some of the stories over the years between France and Morocco and the history behind it. I think it's down to that, and also Morocco had at the end of the day an amazing run again in the World Cup, and it feels like the match itself, there was not much to say apart from the fact that France was just better on the day. So there's probably less controversy behind it, so less room for trouble at the end of it, or frustration. That probably plays a part, but I think it's very much down to the fact that with all the people that I spoke to who were sharing this game with friends from the other team, there was this feeling of, let's just enjoy this together. And then all the Moroccan fans are all rooting for France now, it seems.
4: Well, there you go. That is the spirit of the World Cup indeed. Pierre-Antoine Denis in Nice, thank you very much for your time. And as said, Spain will meet Belgium later today for the right to meet France early next week.
1: Piers Edwards, thanks very much indeed.
2: You're listening to Newsday with James and Catherine. A look at some of our headlines on the BBC World Service. Wildfires in Spain have killed at least 12 people as a heat wave continues in Europe. Scientists in Britain say a pioneering treatment using high-powered sound waves beamed into the womb could offer a new way to treat a serious condition affecting identical twins during pregnancy. Let's look at the business news now. And police in Japan are on the hunt for thieves who made off with Pokemon cards worth 10 million yen or $60,000 after breaking into a shop. Our business presenter, Ashna Shukla, joins us from Mumbai. So, Ashna, first of all, tell us about Pokemon and the cards and why they can fetch such large sums.
7: They are one of the most popular card collectibles. Do you have any, Catherine? And James, do you have any?
2: No.
1: My daughter does, my six-year-old daughter, but no, I don't.
2: Yeah. We're too old for them, possibly.
7: She's actually investing. She's actually investing in good assets. I used to trade when I was a kid, but I never collected them, and now I feel I've lost out on a great opportunity. You know, these cards, especially the Pokemon universe, they've become really the largest, and they have become some of the most valuable assets. I remember reading a report where an analyst said that they, in fact, have outpaced the stock market. Since 2004, these Pokemon cards have actually grown in value by 3,800%, and that's the kind of value. And especially some of those bigger characters, the more popular ones, these cards actually value quite a lot. And because of the surge in value, there has also been this increase in crime and theft. Earlier this year, we had a series of theft even in the UK for these cards in some of the stores, and even in Japan, China, Hong Kong, there have been series of these thefts. Because, you know, these cards, while they bring all that nostalgia, the value is so high, they lack serial numbers. So when thieves pick it up from and steal it, they can easily sell it in the secondary market at much higher prices. And there is demand. There are people who are buying this, whether directly from stores or in the secondary market. And one very interesting thing that happened in this particular case in Japan yesterday, 5,000 Pokemon cards were stolen. Some of them actually valued more than $2,000 in individual cards. And the cash register had money in it, but it was left untouched. So the thief was very carefully targeting only these cards, which he obviously knows is more than some cash in the cash register.
2: Ashna, before you go, I do have to say it, right? This brings a new meaning to the Pokemon catchphrase. Gotta catch them all, huh?
7: Absolutely. Absolutely. And I think the thief knows that.
2: Yes. Archana, thank you very much. That's our business presenter, Archana Shukla, joining us from Mumbai.
1: Now, when the President Trump-backed Gaza peace plan came into effect last October, the UN reported that just 4% of Gaza's pre-war farmland remained both accessible and undamaged. 8 months on, Israeli forces continue to occupy much of the territory's agricultural land, leaving most Gazans dependent on aid or often unaffordable food markets. With access to fresh fruit and vegetables still limited, one seed bank in central Gaza is helping locals take greater hold of their own food security, as Theo White reports.
21: 2 years of war has not only devastated Gaza's infrastructure, its buildings and roads, but also its ability to feed itself. The food supply is unreliable, prices are high, and even for those who can afford it, there's little choice in what to eat.
8: We first started thinking about this project in 2013. In 2017, it officially began operating, and we started distributing seeds to farmers.
21: This is Salama Mohanna. In response to the difficulties facing Gaza's food supply, he started a seed bank with his daughter Hanadi, funded by the International Committee of the Red Cross. Salama gives the seeds out to farmers, and they return the same number after the harvest. That way, the model keeps working year on year.
8: We even introduced farmers to heirloom seeds. Local seeds can withstand the drought, pests, and harsh weather conditions.
21: His goal is to give farmers what they need to produce a variety of produce locally. When Israeli forces advanced into Gaza in 2024, Salama and Hanadi's home was destroyed, along with the original seed bank. Now from a tent, they have started again. Shelves of seeds line the white tarpaulin walls. Each variety is held in a small container. The war, Hanadi says, has made their project even more important.
18: The war pushed most residents of the Gaza Strip toward agriculture, whether farming next to tents, in home gardens or in rooftops for those who were not displaced. Almost every individual in Gaza practiced agriculture during the war over the past 3 years. This was due to the high prices of vegetables in the market and their scarcity.
21: Youssef Alastal is one of the farmers working with the seed bank. He stood in blazing sunshine in a golden field of his own barley, but says he grows much more than this.
9: Right now, I have planted local arugula, parsley, all local. I have planted two types of cowpeas, two types of okra, watermelon, molokhiya, pumpkin, corn, and sunflower.
21: Youssef says he's dedicated a large part of his life to making Gaza more self-sufficient.
9: The Gaza Strip is besieged and completely closed. Some seeds were close to extinction, and some have already disappeared. So we try to preserve them. We achieve self-sufficiency.
21: But this project accounts for only a tiny fraction of Gaza's food needs. The UK was among a number of countries last month to describe the aid coming into Gaza as insufficient, both in terms of quality and quantity. The Israeli authorities responsible for bringing aid into Gaza told us that, going by UN guidelines, they'd allowed four times the food needed into the territory since the ceasefire with Hamas was struck last year.
11: Even when food is able to enter Gaza, it might not reach everyone equally.
21: The International Committee of the Red Cross says the situation isn't good enough. Foreign journalists aren't allowed into Gaza, so I talked to their spokesman in the territory remotely.
11: Farming in Gaza, it's an incredibly difficult situation right now. There is very little space. The soil that is available has been reused again and again, so that it is very poor. The soil itself is exhausted, as are the farmers. And then on top of that, you have the restrictions on what is able to be brought in to support agriculture in Gaza itself. So no seeds, no fertilizer, no nursery soil to support new seeds.
21: Despite these challenges, Hanadi and Salama's seeds are taking root across Gaza. Farmers in the territory, for now, have options.
1: That report by the BBC's Theo White there. 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
5: Coming up, we'll hear about a legal challenge to the US policy of deporting third country nationals to Equatorial Guinea.
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5: And we'll hear how football is helping some refugees and migrants bond in the US during the tournament in the midst of tighter immigration controls.
6: BBC News with Neil Nunes. 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
1: Just ever listing by a foreign firm in the United States. The authorities in southern Russia say an oil refinery in the Krasnodar region has caught fire after a Ukrainian drone attack. The Ilsky plant is around 500 kilometers from the Ukrainian border and among the largest in southern Russia. Scientists in Britain say a pioneering treatment using high-powered sound waves beamed into the womb could offer a new way to treat a serious condition affecting identical twins during pregnancy. Twin-to-twin transfusion syndrome can happen when babies share a placenta, with one receiving more nutrients than the other. And the tournament favourites, France, are through to the semi-finals of the Football World Cup after beating Morocco 2-0 in Boston. Kylian Mbappe and Ousmane Dembele both scored in the second half. That's the latest BBC News.
2: Thank you very much for that news, Neil. Hello, welcome to Newsday from the BBC with James Copnell and Catherine Biarahunga in London.
3: This Alpha, we have stories from Equatorial Guinea, Kenya, and from the World Cup in the US, where France have beaten Morocco to make it through to the semi-final. Also hear about how the beautiful game is helping migrants bond in the US in the midst of tighter immigration controls.
2: As ever, we welcome your messages. Our text number is +44 77 86 20 50 85.
3: The United States policy of deporting third country nationals to Equatorial Guinea continues to draw international scrutiny. Several rights groups have filed a case before the African Commission on Human and People's Rights, alleging that people deported from the US are being held arbitrarily in a hotel in Malabo that was previously used as a COVID-19 quarantine facility. They say detainees have limited access to healthcare, legal representation, and asylum procedures. The Equatorial Guinean government rejects allegations of mistreatment, and the justice minister has said detainees are treated fairly and that the country remains committed to protecting human rights. Lucas Olo Fernandez is Secretary General of the Equatorial Guinean Commission of Jurists, one of the organisations supporting the legal case, and joins us now. Welcome to the programme. Could you start perhaps by explaining a little bit more about these people who have been deported from the US to Equatorial Guinea?
4: Thank you for having me, James. The people that have been deported to Equatorial Guinea are around 40 individuals so far. They all arrived in four different flights. The way they arrived to Malabo were most of them in shackles. Most of them had from the United States withholding from removal, which is a situation where they were not supposed to be deported to their home countries. However, that doesn't mean that they could not, or they cannot be deported apparently to a third country like Equatorial Guinea. The problem here is that once this is done, the rights of these individuals are not protected in a way, because they are not, some of them are being under pressure to be sent to their home countries. From the 40 individuals, almost 23 of them have accepted finally to go back home. A few of them were almost forced to go back to their countries. And you have to understand that these individuals, most of them ran away from situations of political persecution. A few of them were running away from raping or from mistreatment from different authorities on their countries, or from war-torn countries.
3: Mm. What about the conditions in which they are being held in Malabo? I believe you have visited the facility.
4: Yeah, I mean, the hotel in Malabo is a standard hotel that it's being where they are hosting every individual in their rooms. But the problem is not really that. The problem is that they are not allowed to get out of the compound. This is a compound that is in a remote area in the island of Malabo. The second thing is that they have been complaints about the the

0: quality of the food. There are being a few cases, or I think 5 cases of individuals that had to be taken to the hospital, to the emergency room, because they were having malaria symptoms, or they had to be treated for malaria. And the most concerning situation we are facing right now is some of these individuals would arrive to Malabo with chronic diseases, and we are not seeing any reaction from the government or the U.S. To provide assistance or medication for these individuals. Okay. We are calling for them to do that.
1: And you and other organizations have taken this case, the African Commission on Human and People's Rights. What are you hoping to obtain from this?
0: To begin with, to stop this type of treatment of migrants or people that are seeking asylum to be sent to places where they do not belong at all. Keep in mind that these individuals, some of them have been living in the U.S. for years. I spoke with an individual yesterday that has been in the U.S. since he was 8 years old. So there's no point of sending him to a country like Equatorial Guinea and not knowing what's going to happen with them. There are also two Jamaicans in Malabo. That doesn't make any sense for them to be there. It should not be the case for any individuals to be taken to a place where they don't belong at all to begin with. And the second thing is that they should stop all these deportations with other countries, to not only Equatorial Guinea. For us, presenting this case before the commission is just to sound the alarm for other countries so that doesn't happen again.
1: Lucas Ola Fernandez, Secretary General of the Equatorial Guinean Commission of Jurists. Thank you very much indeed. Should say that Equatorial Guinea's government has said the detainees are treated fairly and the country remains committed to human rights.
2: Let's return now to an issue we've covered a lot on this programme, that of the rising concerns about xenophobic sentiment in South Africa. On Tuesday, we highlighted the story of a Kenyan man who had been repatriated to Nairobi from South Africa after he endured threats there and felt unsafe. Enos Mate is 70 and had been living in South Africa for 16 years after arriving as a refugee, fleeing political violence in Kenya. Since we covered that story, the BBC has been speaking to the South African government about Mr. Mate's case, and we have new information we want to bring you. Our Africa correspondent, Thomas Mukwana, spoke to Mr. Mate initially, and he joins us now. Welcome back to the programme, Thomas. What have we learned about Mr. Mate's case?
3: So, Catherine, you remember that when we reported on this story last week on Tuesday, we reported that Enos Mate had just arrived in Nairobi from South Africa. He'd lived in Durban for around 16 years. He went to Durban in 2009, right after political violence happened in Kenya, and he sought asylum in South Africa. And he was granted that asylum. He's been there until 2023. So we've been reaching out and trying to get in contact with the South African government since Monday last week, but the response wasn't coming from them. And so they recently got back to us on the case, and particularly a part of the story where Enos says that he was made to sign a 5-year ban document an hour before boarding the flight back to Nairobi. And he argued that he was perturbed by that and he didn't understand why that happened. And so we were both puzzled. So we reached out to the South African government to ask why this gentleman, Mr. Mate, who had valid asylum papers that were meant to expire in September, months before he was deported and banned from the country. And according to the document, he'd been banned for being in the country for over 6,000 days illegally. And according to the South African government, they've gotten back to us and they say that although the document is legitimate, they found during the repatriation request that Mate filed while he was in the Pretorian embassy of the Kenyan government that he had renewed his passport in 2023. And the argument from the South African government is that the renewal of his passport invalidated his asylum document, because in 2023, when Mr. Mate applied for his Kenyan passport, the application and reception of that document by him meant that he had invalidated and violated the terms of his asylum in South Africa. And this is a valid argument, and it goes to just show the complicated nature of these stories that we've been reporting on, that although Mr. Mate felt threatened in his final days in South Africa and he had to run and come back home, he also was in violation of South Africa's refugee conditions. And so in this entire story, I think what we've been learning throughout the reporting is that this is a very complicated situation. The South Africans are in the streets because they argue that there's a lot of illegal immigration in South Africa, and the South African government argues the same. But a lot of African countries say that South African government is not doing enough to counter violence against immigrants. I spoke to Mr. Mate last evening, and he says that although he's disappointed he can't go back to South Africa, he's happy that he's back home. And he's still in contact with his son, his 10-year-old son, that remains in Durban. And as you'd imagine, any father misses his son days after leaving a country and not knowing when they'll go back.
2: Thomas, does this story tell us anything more about what's happening in South Africa more broadly when it comes to those anti-immigrant protests?
3: Yes, it does. It does. It's very complicated, Kathy. It's very, very complicated because, as I said, the South African government has defended the rights of its citizens to protest. And there is a legitimate political debate in South Africa about illegal immigration. But there has also been some attacks on migrants, although not widespread. There have been hotspots of violence. And up until yesterday, there are reports of protesters going door to door and pulling out migrants from other African countries and handing them to the police there. This just goes to show the nuance that although some of these people are deported and legitimately because they lack valid South African asylum papers or immigration papers that validate their stay there, it's just very complicated to get the bottom of these stories. And the reason the South African government says it took long to get back to us is that it was dealing with so many requests, but eventually it did. And in the tensions are high in this story. It's a very complicated situation. There's a lot of nuance that sometimes gets lost, but I'm glad that we had to, that we, through our journalistic efforts, got to this.
2: Thomas, thank you for following that story and bringing us that update here on Newsday. That's the BBC's Thomas Mokwana. Let's get the latest sports news now. And it's all, of course, about football and the World Cup. Piers, hi. Piers Edwards.
4: Thank you, Catherine. Thanks, Catherine. Well, Spain meet Belgium today at the World Cup as the second quarterfinal of the competition gets underway. The European sides face off in Los Angeles at 1900 GMT, with the winner set to meet France, who knocked out Morocco last night with a 2-0 win. Kylian Mbappe and Ousmane Dembele with the goals. Well, while France was celebrating defeat for the Moroccans, signalled the end of Africa's World Cup campaign, one where a record 10 African nations took part, with 9 reaching the knockout phase. Only Egypt and Morocco made it as far as the last 8, and those supporting Morocco were in philosophical mood as they reflected on the game, one which ended a fine campaign where the North Africans not only held Brazil in the group stage, but also eliminated the Dutch in the knockouts.
5: All Arab world is very proud of Morocco. Myself, I'm from Saudi Arabia, not Morocco, but we rooted for Morocco. We were here for the team, and we supported them as much as we can.
6: So, so proud of Moroccan. They really play very good. They did all their best. They were amazing.
7: Oh, we feel upset. I'm just like any other Moroccan fan. We had a dream, and unfortunately France always stops our dream for some reason. Last World Cup in Qatar and again today. But we're always going to keep dreaming, and hopefully the next one will be better, especially at home with our fans. And I think we're going to do better than this edition.
4: Morocco co-hosting the next World Cup in 2030. Meanwhile, France coach Didier Deschamps singled out his captain Mbappe for praise. After a difficult season at club level with Real Madrid, Deschamps was key to stress his views on Mbappe, who is now joint top scorer at the competition on 8 goals with Lionel Messi.
8: Beaucoup pensent que Kylian est quelqu'un qui un dictateur qui pense qu'à lui-même.
9: Many people think Kylian is a dictator who only thinks of himself, but the fact is he's someone who, as the captain, sets an example through what he does on the pitch too, beyond all the goals he scores. In fact, he's broken my record for international caps. Isn't that brilliant? I think he has 104 as of tonight.
4: I'm very happy. Didier Deschamps. Tennis is semi-finals day in the men's singles at Wimbledon. Germany's Alexander Zverev, the second seed, goes up against local sensation Arthur Ferry, bidding to become the second wildcard ever to reach the men's singles final. And Ferry says he will be using the home crowd for support. And he talked about how he will tackle French Open champion Zverev.
10: Zverev is a step up again. I'm ready for it. I have nothing to lose. I'm just going to go out there and yeah, just put my game on the court, do what I've done, believe in myself, and we'll see where that takes me. Obviously, I have the crowd behind me here, which is a huge help, especially on centre court when you've got so many people pushing me. I think I've been trying to use the crowd to my advantage in important moments, just to add a little pressure maybe to the opponent. So yeah, I'll try and do that again at moments that feel right.
4: Arthur Ferry there, and that's the sport.
1: And Piers, I think you're part of a little group with Catherine as well. We had a World Cup sweepstake, didn't we, among BBC colleagues. Everyone sticks in a pound, get a team at random, winner takes it all. I got Ivory Coast, I'm out already. Who do you
2: have? I had South Africa, I'm out. Piers, who did you have?
4: Do you know what? I'm struggling to remember who I had.
2: I think it was DRC, actually. No, it wasn't DRC.
4: It
1: from that you've lost. You're not winning.
4: There you go. My heart just sinks. And it's like, oh, really? Okay, on we go.
2: Yes. Piers, thank you so much for that. Speak to you a bit later.
1: As the World Cup brings together nations from across the world, one football pitch in New England is also proving how the game can change lives far away from the spotlight. For the immigrants and refugees who make up the Kennedy Park team in Portland, Maine, football is the common bond. But that bond has been tested recently, as BBC Sport Africa's Celestine Caroni reports.
11: On an asphalt court in Kennedy Park in Portland, Maine, the sound of an evening kickabout fills the air. To most, it's just another game. But for the immigrants who gather here every day, it's much more than football. George Lusolo arrived from the Democratic Republic of Congo in 2018. He says football was the only familiar thing in a country that wasn't.
12: I really didn't know the language. I didn't know the people. I was still a kid, so everything was really difficult for me and my mom. Soccer is my therapy. I've always played soccer since I was a kid in the streets of Kinshasa. Because when I come here, I see people like me. I see people from my country. I feel home. I feel that instant connection.
11: After spending time in a detention center in Texas and later a shelter in New York, George and his mother arrived in Portland while their asylum claim was being processed. It was here that he discovered football at Kennedy Park through social media.
12: So what was really exciting to me was like, wow, there's people like me playing in this field. I have to go check it out. And I was like, Mom, today I will not go to church. It was Sunday, I remember that day. And she was, no, you have to come to church. I said, no, I will not go to church. Then I came here, I played, it was really fun. I didn't know how to speak English. So I would come here, I would hear people speaking English.
11: What began as an informal gathering in Kennedy Park in 2021 has grown into a community where people from dozens of countries share a love of the game. And according to Deji, another Congolese immigrant who arrived in the US via Angola, they find their feet through the international language of football.
13: Everybody does not need to speak in one language. Just point to your feet at like somewhere part in your body and like ask for the ball. It's a really like cool, really cool thing.
11: These players have taken different paths to get here. Some arrived seeking safety, others opportunity. But the connections built on this pitch extend well beyond the beautiful game. That sense of community was put to the test last year when immigrant communities across Maine were shaken by raids carried out by U.S. Immigration and Customs Enforcement, better known as ICE. Since President Trump returned to office in 2025, immigration enforcement has increased across the United States, prompting protests in several cities. The Department of Homeland Security, which oversees ICE, told the BBC that people in the country legally have nothing to worry about. But Anthony Fiori, who organizes the Kennedy Park football games, says many players and their families felt otherwise.
14: ICE just created a lot of fear. They were doing a lot of harm here to the community. And a lot of people were just too afraid to leave their home. So a lot of students, they missed a couple weeks of school because of it. And so in terms of support that we provided is we organized 71 different grocery deliveries to players and their families who were too afraid to leave their homes because of the danger that ICE created for them.
11: When 17-year-old Joel Andres suddenly stopped attending school and his friends could no longer reach him by phone, the community discovered he and his family had been detained and helped lead a campaign for their release. Joel's lawyer, Todd Pomelo, says the family were held in poor conditions and that the experience has had a lasting impact on the aspiring footballer.
15: They're in a facility where the food is inadequate. Some of the rooms are ice cold. Joel is a soccer star. He has a lot of hope for his future, but you can tell he'll never be the same. I don't think anyone that goes through this is ever the same. They need help. They need either counseling, religion, friends, family.
11: Joel was released after 4 months in detention. His family's initial asylum application from DRC was denied by the US. The case is currently with the Federal Appeals Court. Back at Kennedy Park, teammates have rallied around him, something Deji believes is changing how Portland sees its immigrant communities.
12: So I feel like some people just like see immigrants as these kind of people that have nowhere else to be and like don't do anything. People that watch us like here, people just passing by and then seeing like immigrants that like, talk and be happy. I feel like just like paints a different picture about immigrants in their mind.
11: Deji. The American dream might not be exactly as they hoped, but with the World Cup being held here, some are still allowing themselves to dream big.
12: Never experienced something like this before, and there's just like fire in me, like just burning, like just like, and that's why one of my dreams is to be on a world stage.
11: The World Cup may be about finding the world's best football team, but here in Portland, the game's greatest victory is measured differently. In friendships, belonging, and the chance to build a new life.
1: Sarah Steen Karani reporting from Portland in the US there. This is Newsday on the BBC World Service with Catherine and James. And yesterday we heard from Nairobi at the start of the BBC Future of Journalism Festival. Today, as the event comes to an end, let's go back to the Kenyan capital to speak to two young participants about how artificial intelligence, changing audience habits, and new storytelling approaches are shaping the future of journalism.
2: Yes, welcome to the programme, Kaitesi Sandra, host of the In the Quiet podcast, and Kelvin Nyaribo, a final year law student at the University of Nairobi with an interest in media law and journalism. So I'll start with you, Sandra. You were there at the first day of the Future of Journalism Festival. What were the key takeaways for you, would you say?
16: Yeah, thank you so much, Catherine. My key takeaways from yesterday were mostly on solution journalism and how AI has helped ease the work of journalists in ways that it has added more value. The work that a journalist would do, it would take longer. And today they have tools. We have the tools that can easily allow us to multiply on our performance because there is a system that is helping reduce on the workloads, which gives time the journalists to do more work that requires human skills. I think that was my key takeaway.
2: Yes, let's bring in Kelvin as well. And Kelvin, you're a final year law student. You have an interest in media law and journalism. Considering, you know, how everything is changing in the industry when it comes to AI, as Sandra was mentioning there, the way audiences are receiving their news, is this an industry that you'd like to go into? How do you see yourself working within journalism?
17: Thank you. And good morning. So I'd say, looking at the disruption that is being caused by AI, I see the fact that even as we automate our systems and incorporate artificial intelligence in our work, there's need for human review. There's still the importance of ethics in the media profession. So I think the law still intersects because even if you use artificial intelligence to publish your work, at the end, the work is credited to the publisher. So the publisher will be held accountable for the work they produce. So it's still important that even as we incorporate AI into our systems, that we remember that it's still the human being who will be held liable or accountable for the work they produce. And therefore, there's need to ensure that we follow the ethics behind media and journalism. So that is how I see the intersection of the law also coming in to ensure that there are no excesses, even as artificial intelligence is adopted.
1: And Sandra, on your podcast focusing on mental health, I think you've already started using AI. Has what you've heard in these discussions on the future of journalism perhaps changed a little bit how you might use it in the future?
16: Yeah, definitely. In the past, I've used it to help me direct the flow of how I wanted my podcast to go about. But I think there are new tools that I didn't know about, and I was just using generative AI with the workshop of yesterday. I got to learn more on how to prompt it wisely, to give AI roles to play. If I wanted to analyze my data, if I wanted to giving it specific roles and giving it specific prompts, I think it was a special information that I got that I think I'm going to be using even further to fully actualize and maximize the opportunities of what it has to offer me and the way forward for my future of my podcast.
2: And Kelvin, you know, you mentioned there how important the role of journalists is in terms of verifying information, for example. And do you see the industry further moving away into the space where it's actually individual journalists who people follow and trust rather than, you know, big media organizations?
17: For sure, yes. Because even in the deliberations we were having yesterday, there was data to the effect that the trust that they have in institutional journalism has dropped. So the future for sure is going into individual products. So there's need in terms of the future of journalism, for journalists to get into specialization and curating products in response to their audience needs. So the future is indeed going into individual journalism and looking at how can you bring out your product and how can the audience connect to you as an individual, as opposed to the traditional media of institutionalism. So I think the individual way is the future.
1: And Sandra, in terms of your passion for telling stories that challenge stereotypes about Africa, I imagine that will be only even more important in the journalism of the future.
16: Yeah, it is. It is very important because mostly the world has been telling the African struggle and the pain and the hunger and the wars. And we agree it's very important to address these issues, but also telling the good stories, the success stories, the good positive things that are happening in our country.
1: Okay, Tessie Sandra, thank you very much indeed. Host of the In the Quiet podcast. We also heard from Kelvin Nyaribo, a final year law student at the University of Nairobi. Thanks to both of them, who are participants in the BBC Future of Journalism Festival. 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
1: Hello and welcome to Newsday on the BBC World Service with Kathleen Bjerre-Hanger and James Cotnell. Thanks very much for your company.
2: Iran and the US continue to trade strikes. We'll hear from a former Iranian MP now living in exile on whether the ceasefire can be saved.
26: Inflation in Iran is right now, it's 85%, and continuation of tit-for-tat situation doesn't help the Iranian people.
1: The medieval Bayeux tapestry has arrived in London for an unprecedented exhibition at the British Museum. We'll go live there.
4: And I'm Piers Edwards with the latest from the World Cup, where France have become the first side to reach the semi-finals. Either Spain or Belgium will join them there today.
1: That's all coming up after this bulletin of the latest world news.
0: BBC News with Danielle Yamovyetska. Iran's former supreme leader Ayatollah Khamenei has been buried in the northeastern city of Mashhad. As the funeral went on, Iranian officials said there had been US airstrikes in several areas of the country. Here's Lise Doucette.
3: This is yet another reminder, if one was needed, about some of the difficulties in the deal signed last month between the United States and Iran. Take the Strait of Hormuz. Iran reads, and it can find in the text, that it has been given some sway over this strategic waterway when it saw oil tankers moving through the strait closer to the coast of Oman on a route not decided by Iran. It attacked the oil tankers. That led the United States to accuse Iran of violating the memorandum, because it says that under the terms of the deal, and it does say it, that there will be a return to the free flow of maritime traffic.
0: The authorities in southern Spain say at least 12 people have died in a wildfire in the province of Almeria. Witnesses say the fire was caused by a downed power line. The South Korean semiconductor company SK Hynix has raised more than $26.5 billion in its New York share offering, marking it the largest ever listing by a foreign firm in the US. The shares are set to begin trading on Friday. Archana Shukla has the details.
5: SK Hynix are one of the leading suppliers of memory that we use in our laptops and computers that Dell and Apple sell. They are also one of the largest suppliers of memory chips. Everybody talks about the AI computing, but where does the brain power come from? It comes from these memory chips, and SK Hynix, in fact, the second largest manufacturer of that memory chips, and they are now listing in the US market. The demand was seven times higher than the supply of these receipts, and that somewhere shows that there is still interest in the AI boom.
0: The US Secretary of State Marco Rubio has invited over 60 countries to a summit in Washington next week to discuss what his department is calling the resurgence of transnational far-left terrorism. Thomas Becker reports.
6: The meeting is expected to bring together ministers and senior officials from regions including Europe and Asia. US media, however, are reporting that many European leaders are unlikely to attend, as they don't view left-wing political terrorism as a major issue. Some US officials voiced concern that the Trump administration is trying to use counter-terrorism tools to crack down on activists at home they view as left-wing extremists. Labeling them as terrorists can unlock investigative tools such as surveillance. Asked for comment, the White House referred to the government's counter-terrorism strategy, which states that those powers would not be used to target dissent.
0: World News from the BBC. Authorities in southern Russia say an oil refinery in the Krasnodar region has caught fire after a Ukrainian drone attack. The Ilsky oil refinery is around 500 kilometres from the Ukrainian border and among the largest in southern Russia. A contingent of security officers from Sri Lanka has joined the new International Gang Suppression Force in Haiti. It's meant to support the Haitian National Police neutralise the armed groups that now control a large part of the Haitian capital, Port-au-Prince, and several of the country's major roads. The medieval Bayeux tapestry, which documents the Norman-French invasion of England in 1066, has arrived in London for an unprecedented exhibition at the British Museum. It's the first time the tapestry has left France in more than 900 years. Our culture editor Katie Razzle reports.
7: A dead-of-night journey from France. A trip already road-tested twice previously. Such is the fragility and historic importance of the tapestry. The nearly 70-metre embroidery was concertinaed on a folding stand inside a temperature and humidity-controlled crate. There was applause at the British Museum from the French ambassador and the museum director as the tapestry arrived with police chaperones, a work that's believed to have been created in the UK, which tells us so much about our history, has now made history itself.
0: The British government has begun a consultation process as part of plans to stop vapes being marketed to children. Around a million 11 to 17-year-olds in the UK are thought to have tried vaping last year. The government's proposals include plain packaging and a ban on names and flavours relating to sweets. Critics have, however, argued that overly harsh measures could be counterproductive. Football and tournament favourites France are through to the semi-finals of the World Cup after beating Morocco 2-0 in Boston. Morocco were the only African team left in the competition. And that's the latest BBC World News.
2: Thank you very much for that news, and welcome to Newsday with James and Catherine. This half hour, we'll get the latest on Iran as the country buries their leader. We'll hear from people inside Iran.
1: Also going to bring you more reaction from last night's World Cup match between France and Morocco. France cruise into the semi-finals. Could this be the best Les Bleus ever?
2: We welcome your messages. Our text number is +447786205085.
1: We start in Iran, where the former supreme leader has now been buried. Ali Khamenei was laid to rest in his home city of Mashhad following a ceremony in which his son, the new supreme leader, Mujtaba Khamenei, was not seen. Since his father was killed on the first day of the war, the new supreme leader, in fact, has not been seen at all in public.
2: Well, as we can hear there, mourners fill the city of Mashhad for the last of several days of funeral proceedings. Crowds shouted slogans against any compromise with the US and denounced the American and Israeli leaders. All of this took place as the US and Iran traded strikes for the third consecutive day. In the last few hours, Iran has reported attacks on a Navy site along their southern coast. The US says it has hit 170 Iranian targets over the last 2 days, mainly near the Strait of Hormuz. Iran says it's retaliated by hitting Jordan, which hosts US bases. Oman says it's intercepted 8 missiles. And Iran also targeted US assets in Kuwait, Qatar and Bahrain.
1: Well, we have been in touch with this young Iranian inside the country who explained their thoughts.
8: Now there is a power struggle within the hardcore of the governments. Those who were known as reformists in the government's structure, those who were fundamentalist, also the arm of the government's physical repression, the two have clashed. And this is a serious conflict. The serious conflict will lead to changes in the balance of power. This is an ongoing conflict, but there is not enough time for such a conflict. Neither the people nor foreign governments can allow this situation to happen to the governments. Political conditions are really tense. Foreign governments are also preventing the Islamic Republic from regaining its last power in Iran and in the Middle East. This is why we consider the current situation in Iran to be a deadlock, that unless one of these two forces of the government can completely eliminate the other, this is only possible with violent repression. As for us, the people, we are really suffering from poverty and difficult living conditions. We do not know what is going to happen to us with the shadow of the war and this economic situation. Even without the war, we knew that the situation was very bad. Now, with the war, it is really not clear what our situation will be. On the other hand, we do not see any will to end of the war. The way that seems to us is that we must take the initiative. Just as we achieved victories against the Islamic Republic in the Women Life Freedom movement, we were able to break the government's hard line against the hijab. We were able to make the fight for human rights daily matter. More and more people are joining us on this path.
2: The voice of one young Iranian there. Well, I've been speaking to former Iranian MP and now exiled democracy activist Fatemeh Haghighatshu.
26: I was so hopeful, even though I knew that this is not something that Netanyahu and Israeli government would like, and they would do everything to destroy it. And I feel that both sides needs the will to work.
2: Are you in touch with people in Iran? What's they telling you? Because, of course, over the last few days, we have seen the funeral ceremonies for the former supreme leader. And, of course, he's now been buried in his hometown.
26: What I am hearing, it's a mixed feeling, mixed understanding of the situation. On one hand, Iran felt that they gained a Strait of Hormuz, seeing that the United States and its regional ally are trying to open up a Strait of Hormuz. That created sort of tension for two reasons. First of all, Iran doesn't like to lose that as a bargaining tool. Second, Iranian side's interpretation is that according to agreement, Iran is in charge of making sure the Strait of Hormuz stay open, that they read it as a violation of contract, including what is going on in Lebanon, and that caused tit for tat, as you mentioned. Inflation in Iran is right now, it's 85%, and continuation of tit-for-tat situation doesn't help the Iranian people. They don't like to see that Iranian infrastructures getting bombarded by the United States. So all of this create more chaos. Some of those ideological part of the government wants to see Trump dead because Trump killed their supreme leader. So also that create more pressure on the Iranian negotiating party. I feel majority of people like to see the negotiation and a memorandum of understanding reach permanent peace between two countries.
2: We have seen Iran asserting its dominance in the Strait of Hormuz. This really empowers the government in Tehran in the region, makes it a key power now in the Middle East. What does this mean for democracy activists in Iran?
26: On one side, Iran's territorial integrity is key for us, and we were against the war to begin with. We think that the war delayed transition, the war weakened, shrink the middle class, and we know that in general, middle class play an important role on democracy building. And we were hoping that by end of the war, permanent peace, room for democracy and a real transition would be available. On the other hand, we saw that in a memorandum of understanding, there was nothing about democracy, about human rights, about free election. Those demands that are key for Iranian people were not included.
2: That was the former Iranian MP and now democracy activist Fatemeh Hagigatchu.
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4: Thank you very much, James. It's the second day of quarterfinals of the World Cup. Spain, the European champions, will be taking on Belgium in Los Angeles. That match kicking off at 1900 GMT. The winner will meet France in the semi-finals. That's after the French, the tournament favourites, beat Morocco 2-0 in Boston last night. Kylian Mbappe scored a stunning goal to join Argentina. Great Lionel Messi at the top of the scoring charts with 8 goals. Ousmane Dembele, who had never scored at a World Cup before, also netted his 5th of the campaign. campaign. Now, there was lots of talk in France before the game about the intertwined relations with Morocco, a colonial past between the two countries, a massive diaspora in France of Moroccans. And we can explore that a little further now with Francis Collins, a journalist based in Paris. Francis, just what would you say this game signified for many in France? Something of a divided identity, I'd have thought.
9: Yes, you're right. I mean, a lot of people, even people in my neighborhood that I know, they saw it as a little bit of a payback if they're French Moroccans. My barber the other day was discussing in great detail what went wrong when they lost 4 years ago to France. And he and others tended to see it as a bit of a coming of an age game, whereas 4 years ago, it was a surprise when they got to the semis in Qatar. This time, it was almost expected they would do well in the World Cup and could threaten to win it. That hasn't come to pass. But when I said to him, well, who are you supporting? He said, and he's French-born, well, Morocco, of course. But if Morocco lose, then I'll be supporting France. So for a lot of people like him in the diaspora here, it's a bit of a win-win situation, Piers. Morocco has gone out. It's sad for them because they are passionate about supporting the team with one eye on the next World Cup in 4 years, which, of course, is co-hosted by Morocco. But at the same time, knowing that they're watching the makings of a truly great French team.
4: Yes, a truly great French team indeed. Now, six of the Moroccan squad were actually born in France, and yet they chose to represent the North African nation at senior level. Some had played junior football for the French. So you talk about a great French team, but what does it say about France that they can lose so many players? And it's not just to Morocco, of course, that they go, but many other teams at the tournament. Yet all these players go, and yet the French still look a class above the next best side on the planet.
9: Well, they have something of a footballing factory. They're producing players all the time. And I think across the World Cup of some 1,248 players selected, nearly 8% or 99 footballers born in France, according to analysis by Opta. They can bring these players through. But what's interesting is that often players are... Yes, you have those who play for other teams who aren't going to get near this amazing French squad. You have others, though, who choose to play for the country of their parents or their grandparents. And in this case, of course, playing for Morocco. I mean, notably, Ayoub Bouadi, born in France, star for the France youth teams and under-21 teams, plays for Lille, wanted to play in the World Cup, reportedly had conversations with Didier Deschamps, the French a coach who couldn't guarantee him anything, conversations as well with Zinedine Zidane, who was expected to be the next French coach after the World Cup. He couldn't guarantee him anything. He chose to play for Morocco, and he's a star player. He would be a star for years to come in this French team. So we're seeing it here in France. We saw it as well with the Netherlands squad. Players not so much playing for other teams because they can't get in the country of their birth, but because they're choosing to play for the country of their diaspora.
4: Indeed. Now, as you say, it's fascinating stuff, and it's changing the very nature of football. I remember in the early 2000s, in Algeria asked FIFA to change the rules so that players that had played at junior level could then go and play at senior level for a different nation. And that really did change a great many things. But let's just turn back to the actual tournament itself. Spain knocked France out of the last European Championships before becoming the European champions themselves. Do you think that's the team that France would like to face in the semi-finals to gain revenge? Or is it very much the case that Spain, given they're such a solid side, are very much a team best avoided at this stage of the competition?
9: Well, I think the beauty of this French team is that they seem to be able to do it all ways. They were imperious coming through the early rounds, of course, and they had that sticky, awkward game where they had to dig a result out against Paraguay with a lot of provocation, and they kept their nerve. And then we saw them going back to the free-flowing football last night against Morocco. But Spain is going to be a very, very tough nut for them to crack. They understand that. Bearing in mind, of course, a lot of these players play on the, if not on the same teams, and they play in the same competitions, they know each other very well. But Spain is a team that's yet to concede a goal. Five consecutive clean sheets, may not be as free-flowing or as potent as the French attackers that we've been talking about through this World Cup, but they certainly know how to win a game. And of course, they have the confidence of doing it against France, as you say, as becoming European champions, and they're on a very long unbeaten run. Of course, they've got to get past Belgium, and you never quite know what is going to turn up with Belgium, because they were truly awful against Senegal for about 70 minutes and then sprang into life to come back and win that game. But Spain are really strong, and I wouldn't be surprised if they give France a very, very good game. Bearing in mind, of course, Piers, history has proved to us many times, you get some great teams at World Cups. There's no guarantee they go all the way to win it.
4: No, that is very true. And one thinks of the Brazilian side from 1982 with the likes of Zico and others who didn't make it through. Francis Collins, thank you very, very much for joining us on the line from Paris. France, as said, through to the semi-finals. Will England or Norway join them on Saturday? Will it be Argentina or Switzerland in the final quarterfinal in the early hours of Sunday morning or late on Saturday evening, wherever you are in the world?
1: 1982, you're showing your age, Piers.
4: Well, these things happen.
1: Thanks very much.
2: You're listening to Newsday from the BBC with James and Catherine. A reminder of some of our top stories here on the BBC World Service. Iran's former supreme leader, Ayatollah Khamenei, and four family members killed with him in a US-Israeli airstrike in February have been buried at a shrine in the northeastern city of Mashhad. Wildfires in Spain have killed at least 12 people as a heat wave continues in Europe. And the medieval biotapestry, which documents the Norman French invasion of England in 1066, has arrived in London for an unprecedented exhibition at the British Museum. We'll have much more on that story in just a few minutes' time.
1: First, though, the South Korean computer chip maker SK Hynix raised $26.5 billion in its New York share offering, and it will now start trading on the US stock markets from later today. Our business presenter, Archana Shukla, joins us from Mumbai. Hi to you. Tell us more then, a little bit more about the company, and I suppose why it's been listed in the US.
5: James, you know, they may not be a household name, but most of us have had some exposure, even Americans have had exposure, because they are one of the leading companies making memory chips that go into Dell and Apple computers, laptops, and mobile phones as well. But what really got them on the big race of AI is that now they are making high-end, high-powered memory chips that actually are powering the entire AI space. They are powering OpenAI's ChatGPT. NVIDIA is one of their largest buyers of these memory chips. And if I actually, in very simple terms, if we see, they make the brain power that the entire AI ecosystem is based on. So that is where the importance comes in. And over the past few months, they've seen their share prices in South Korea, which is their home market, go up. They've reached $1 trillion valuation in their home market, and now they're trying their luck in the US market for two big reasons. One, to raise more money, set up more factories, one of which is coming up in the United States as well, and also to gain more traction and valuation for their stocks and gain easier access with investors in the United States. We've seen demand for these AI chips really soar with expansion in the AI space, but there is also a lot of shortage, and their listing here really will test some of that.
1: All right, Ashana Shukla, thank you very much indeed. Our business presenter joining us from Mumbai.
2: The biotapestry, which documents the Norman French invasion of England in 1066, has returned to the UK more than 900 years after its creation. The 70-metre-long embroidery, which is widely believed to have been created in Kent, is currently on display at the British Museum in London after it was given on loan by the French government. To tell us more, we're joined by the BBC's Lee Milner, who's at the British Museum. Good morning, Lee. First of all, just tell us of the significance of the tapestry and its grand arrival at the museum overnight.
10: Good morning, Catherine. Yeah, this has been a huge secret. Nobody knew that it was going to arrive here in the dead of night. It arrived at about 10 to 3 in the morning. It was chaperoned from a secret location in northern France by a police guard, and it was then transported in a really high-tech container. It had shock absorbers and carefully controlled temperature and humidity, all to protect, of course, this incredibly fragile piece of history. It was driven into a loading bay at the British Museum, where we saw a really heavy-looking crate, kind of encased in an aluminium frame. It was lowered out of the lorry. And I know what you're thinking. You're thinking, well, that doesn't sound too glamorous or exciting. But you know what? It really was. It was a moment in history. And it was done in front of a select crowd, including the French ambassador to the UK and the director of the British Museum. So it's a journey that's taken months of planning for just one night on the road. But today really does mark a historic moment as the Bayeux Tapestry arrives in Britain for the first time in almost 1,000 years.
2: Yes, and our listeners can see some of the pictures from the tapestry's arrival there at the museum. They're on the BBC News website. So tell us about the public interest in actually seeing the tapestry.
10: Well, look, you and I will probably have been taught this at school, remembering that tapestry, that big, long tapestry. And even if you don't know exactly what's going on, everybody kind of remembers it when you say, you know, that big, long tapestry. They go, oh, yeah, that one. Well, it tells the famous story of one of the most famous stories in British history, the Battle of Hastings in 1066. And it's an embroidery of immense significance. There's 58 scenes in it, 626 characters, 202 horses, ships, swords, and arrows, including one hitting the soldier believed to be Harold II, although there are questions about whether this was added later on. And it basically tells a moment in time, and children right across the UK, not just the UK, but all over the world have been taught this in their history lessons. And this is why it's so important, because people, children, you know, of all ages, adults, whoever wants to come and see it, will finally be able to come and see it here in the UK.
2: And just looking at the diplomacy around this, you mentioned that the French ambassador was there overnight as the Bayeux Tapestry arrived. We've seen some tweets from the French President Macron, and this came after an agreement between the British Prime Minister and the French President.
10: Yeah, that's right. And you know what? There were some people who weren't too happy that the Bayeux Tapestry was going to be removed from its very small museum in Normandy, because they were so worried. This is experts I'm talking about. They were worried that damage could be caused to it in transit. But it's really President Macron who's basically made this happen. The 9-month loan, it has been backed by the French government in an agreement. It was finalised, as you say, by Macron and the Prime Minister Keir Starmer last year. And this is all happening when the museum in Bayeux, in Normandy, where it's been on display since 1983, is now closed for renovation. You mentioned the tweets there. Yeah, French President Emmanuel Macron said the loan is a symbol of trust and friendship between France and the UK. He described it as more than an exchange of art, but a sign of the country's shared future. And you know what? Just very quickly before I go, let me see if I can fit this in. Did you know that the most successful exhibition in its history here at the British Museum was 1972's Treasures of Tutankhamun, which attracted 1.69 million visitors? You know what, Catherine? I think this just might be it.
2: Lee, thank you very much. That's the BBC's Lee Milner joining us from outside the British Museum. You're listening to Newsday on the BBC World Service. Stay with us if you can.
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1: We're here for one of Africa's leading public health officials who says that this stage of the Ebola outbreak in the DRC is one of the worst ones ever, with over 600 deaths.
2: France cruise to the semi-finals as the last African team bows out.
1: Yeah, and we'll also speak about the World Cup and the ethics of world football's governing body, FIFA, too.
0: BBC News with Danielle Jawowiecka. The authorities in southern Spain say at least 12 people have died in a wildfire in the province of Almeria. Some of the victims were found inside vehicles which had been engulfed by the flames. Iran's former supreme leader Ayatollah Khamenei has been buried in the city of Mashhad. He was laid to rest alongside family members killed with him at the start of the war launched by the US and Israel in February. The authorities in Nicaragua have revoked the license of 2,000 lawyers without explanation. The move takes away the lawyers' ability to practice. The South Korean semiconductor company SK Hynix has raised more than $26.5 billion in its New York

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1: Vibrations and maintain a steady temperature before leaving France for the first time in more than 900 years. And tournament favourites France are through to the semi-finals of the Football World Cup after beating Morocco 2-0 in Boston. Kylian Mbappe and Ousmane Dembele both scored. And that's the latest BBC News.
2: Thank you very much for that news. Hello, welcome to Newsday on the BBC World Service with James and Catherine in London.
3: In the last half hour of the programme, we're going to get an update on the Ebola outbreak. We're going to head to the Wimbledon Tennis Championships. And we're going to discuss the World Cup and some of its controversies with a former footballer, a campaigner and a politician.
2: If you have any questions for them, you can send us a WhatsApp or text message on our usual number. That's +447 786 2050 85.
3: We start in the Democratic Republic of Congo and the Ebola outbreak there, which is now in its ninth week. The number of confirmed deaths has risen to 625, according to Congolese officials. The outbreak of the Bundibugyo strain currently has a case fatality rate of 34%, meaning one in three people who catch this strain are likely to die. Now, while there is still no approved vaccine or treatment for this strain of the Ebola virus, a trial has begun of two potential treatments, though experts warn that they could take months to complete. Well, Jean Kaseya is a Congolese doctor who is the Director General at the Africa Centres for Disease Control and Prevention, the African Public Health Agency. When we spoke a little earlier in the programme, I began by asking him to give us a sense of this outbreak.
4: This outbreak is serious, I can say very serious. If you see not only the number of deaths and cases, but if you compare with previous other Ebola outbreaks, after 7 weeks, this one is the most serious one in terms of deaths and confirmed cases. More importantly, we also see that the case fatality rate is higher than the average that we are giving for the Bundibugyo. This is why I say in the context of a humanitarian issue, because we know that we have more than 1,150,000 people living in camps. In the context of insecurity, like 2 days ago, we had to stop activities in Bunia F zone due to insecurity. This one is really serious and we need to respond to that on a very serious manner.
3: If we talk then about the seriousness of the outbreak, how much of that is due to an early slowness perhaps to get to grips with it? People weren't clear which strain of Ebola it was. There was perhaps a lack of the right testing equipment and so on. How much of it was down to that, or have those problems been factored in, as it were, and it still is incredibly serious as opposed to other outbreaks?
4: Yes, you know, when you have an outbreak, if you can test and confirm that very early, you can stop this outbreak becoming to having this magnitude that we are having today. What is the issue with Bundibugyo? We need to know that this is the 17th Ebola outbreak in DRC, but only the second one. It means 11 zones, 11 areas, they have Ebola testing kit, but this one was mostly with the strain Zaire. But now we know we are providing to all 11 zones, in addition to Zaire, we are providing also Bundibugyo and Sudan to make sure that in the future we'll not miss any strain of Ebola.
3: And you touched on security concerns in Bunia. We also heard about health professionals there going on strike, or at least protesting, because they felt they hadn't been paid what they should for doing what is, of course, a very dangerous occupation. Can you just talk us through a little bit some of those difficulties that there are in combating this outbreak, in Bunia in particular?
4: Yes, there are a number of issues, like, you know, the mistrust that was there, and I see we see some improvement. But also, as we are saying, we have some civil servant, health workers, who are requesting to

0: get some incentives. And I know, and I want to recognize that the government already issued, the new payment model and method. And we also discussed with the DRC government about their responsibility to pay civil servant. They took action. This is why they provided around $15 million covering also, civil servant. I think the minister is in Bunia, is resolving this problem, and we hope that we'll not see this strike again in the future.
1: Jean Kaseya, Director General of the Africa Centres for Disease Control and Prevention.
2: Now we know the first country that has qualified for the World Cup semi-finals, France. And as the tournament is slowly approaching the end, we have seen success stories with teams like Cape Verde and Curaçao. But this World Cup has also led to huge discussions on whether FIFA's ethics rules have not been respected. At the centre of it is Gianni Infantino, FIFA's president for 10 years. Next year, he's up for re-election.
1: Yeah, plenty of controversies around this World Cup. We're going to get into them with three guests in just a second. But first of all, Piers Edwards, our sports presenter. When we say controversies, when we say issues at the World Cup, what are we talking about?
3: Plenty. So let's just go with a select few. But if you remember, on the eve of the tournament, one of the referees from Africa, Somalia, couldn't get into the country because of visa issues related to the policies of one of the host nations, the United States. That was a major issue. What people would have blamed and did blame FIFA for it. You've got tickets, another major issue. I've been to plenty of World Cups, both as a reporter and as a supporter in the past. I've never known ticket prices like this. It's not just how astronomical they are. You can then resell them on the FIFA website, and the FIFA takes both a 15% cut from the seller and from the purchaser. Greed is rampant. Hydration breaks. They have managed to be just shoved
1: ad breaks,
3: in.
1: I think they are.
3: Advertising breaks. There we go. Hydration breaks, commercial breaks have just been brought in on the sly. No discussions with the game's governing sort of ruling body, the IFAB. And that was a huge controversy and arguably the biggest one of the tournament until the Folarin Balogun issue came along. A red card given to the American striker, which was overturned. Well, it wasn't overturned. It was suspended for a year after US President Donald Trump phoned Gianni Infantino. Now, FIFA is famous for outlawing political interference in the running of the game. And when the president of the United States picks up the phone to the FIFA president and asks him to change something, and it then does indeed come to pass, there are huge questions to be asked. And frankly, I don't know if FIFA under Gianni Infantino will ever recover from this, because how can you?
1: Well, let's discuss some of those issues with, on the line from Sydney, Craig Foster, former Australian national football team player, now human rights activist, among many other things. Also with Nicholas McGeehan from Fair Square, a non-profit organisation, who joins us from Scotland. And Karin Karlsborough, Swedish MEP, who has just signed a letter asking the European Football Association for investigation. Welcome to the programme, all of you. Craig, if I could start with you. Do all those issues that we've just been outlining there, and perhaps others, overshadow for you some of the glorious play we've seen on the pitch?
4: Yeah, I think that's a very good summary. It's not exhaustive, but that shows you how controversial this World Cup has been. Recent World Cups have also, but on in a very different way. Trump's influence on this World Cup has overshadowed the entire tournament, that's for sure. But as usual, once the on-field action starts, the world becomes entranced by it, including former players like me. And some of the play on the field has been absolutely staggeringly good. And we've seen Curaçao with a wonderful run. We saw what happened with Cabo Verde. There's always beautiful human interest stories. There's countries that the world doesn't know so well comes to the forefront. But of course, in this World Cup, there's particular controversy around political interference, and I do think whatever happens, the tournament is going to be remembered for the political intervention and interference by Trump, that's for sure. And I think it stands to reason that FIFA should be accountable for that. But given the recent history of FIFA, I think there's very little confidence in the former player community, fan community, or indeed campaigners like Nick or MPs as to whether that would occur.
1: Yeah, Nicholas McGeehan then from Fair Square. Why does political interference matter, do you think?
5: Because the game has to be politically neutral as far as it can be. I think football has to recognise that its political significance and importance, and it has to engage with that. But it cannot be wading into political debates in national countries. In this particular instance, you know, it is wading into United States politics in clear support of the MAGA project, which is deeply problematic. It's done this previously. It engaged with Vladimir Putin in 2018, and we've seen very close ties with Saudi Arabia and Qatar. So what we're seeing now with FIFA, and which is an incredibly problematic trend, is this cozying up, not just to certain states, but to certain authoritarian leaders. And that is seriously damaging the integrity of the game off the pitch. And as we're seeing with this Balogun affair, and this is what's caused incredible consternation, understandably to a point, is that that political interference is now affecting matters on the pitch. So I think it just underscores, you know, not just Infantino's unfitness to govern FIFA, but more broadly, FIFA's unfitness to govern world football from now on.
2: Karin Karlsborg, you're a Swedish MEP. You've signed a letter asking the European Football Association for an investigation. You're also looking for reforms within FIFA. Just listening to what Nicholas has to say there, why is that so important to you and what does it mean for football?
6: Well, I would say that sports are, of course, extremely important for understanding and friendship between people and the cooperation between countries. But it must be built on mutual respect for each other and also on basic values and respect for rules. And I think sport also can play a very important role to create a democratic atmosphere globally. But when we see that organizations like that like FIFA, for example, what we are talking about now, act like this, it undermines that atmosphere in a very dangerous way, because it sends signals that it's okay to set your own rules, it's okay to not have a fair play, and it has, of course, implications how you can act as a leader, and this will also be reflected in other organizations and also in our view on democracy in the end. So it's actually, I think, very, very serious, and it's a threat to our common democracy and also our respect for rules and these very, very basic values.
2: Craig, just listening to what both Nicholas and Karin are discussing there, reforms of the way football is governed, we have seen previous controversies, haven't we? Even including during the previous Qatar World Cup. Do you think things are different this time around?
4: I'm not convinced. I'm hoping so. And we've seen, I think, greater multitude of well-known voices come out and be highly critical of FIFA, and that's not always the case in the game of football or probably in world sports. So, for instance, Jurgen Klopp, former Liverpool manager and a well-known coach from Germany, speaking about, you know, Infantino and Trump and their interference in the on-field play. Football has a very low threshold and low standards, we have to admit. And, you know, once their interference intervened in the on-field integrity of the play, then there has been a lot of outrage across the world. Of course, you know, many people were talking about just 4 years ago a different issue off the field, but there was many thousands of migrant workers who died in building the stadium in Qatar, for example, and yet very few people within football said anything at all. So there's always limited voices prepared to be critical of FIFA, and that's because it is a power system that captures most of the people in the game. FIFA Legends, for example, is a very powerful tool which FIFA and Infantino have used very well to keep legendary players very close to them. You see on all of the coverage here, not just in every game, Infantino making sure that the cameras go to him and show him very prominently, like the king he thinks he is, but also many legendary players from all around the world sitting there in the first class seats. So they're treated very well, and very few of them break those ranks, sadly, and come out and actually protect the integrity of the sport. This has been slightly different because it has gone to the on-field. But I think it's incumbent on all former players. FIFPro, the Global Players Union, has been very quiet throughout this World Cup, despite the fact that the very integrity of the sport itself in many, many respects, off the field, in the boardroom, relation to governance, integrity, ethics, and now actual application of the on-field regulations have all been very deeply damaged. This has been many years in the making, but I must say that the FIFA so-called Peace Prize given to Trump by Infantino was perhaps a low point from which we haven't even started to be able to rise.
3: I'm just going to come in with a question which I think is a perennial one, which is, you know, we hear the Infantino, Craig was saying they're not fit to govern FIFA, but the question is, who can take the action against FIFA to change their ways? We saw it previously 10 years ago when Blatter fell because the Americans took action because stuff happened on their soil using their money and they changed it. But a question for you, Nicholas, who would you like to see, or who do you think that has the power to actually force FIFA to change?
7: Yeah, well, I'm always delighted to hear Craig on shows like this talking and speaking very persuasively as always, but I'm really delighted you've got Karen on here. I think this intervention from members of the European Parliament is really hugely significant. This is what we need. We need political intervention. We need politicians to engage with how serious and important this game is. And the actor that is best placed to probably regulate sport and regulate FIFA is probably the European Union. Now, that's not to say that other domestic politicians don't have roles to play. Of course they do. We've got national federations who have said absolutely nothing in the face of serial and systematic rule-breaking from the FIFA president. So I think every politician, wherever in the world, has the point of asking their national federation, what have you done here to hold the FIFA president accountable? But more broadly, if we're talking about regulatory change, and then I think the European Union is an actor who we should be looking towards to at some point step in and give us the game back, the one that we want and the one that we all care about.
1: Karen, I wonder if you could pick up from that on this idea of politicians getting involved. It is, of course, a global game. Is there, for example, an initiative among European politicians to speak to their counterparts in Africa or Asia or North America? Because if you truly want to exert pressure, perhaps it has to be on a global rather than a continental scale.
6: Yes, indeed. I think it's very important that we talk about this, because in the end, this is about democracy. I want to come back to that again. Sometimes I hear from people that, oh, you shouldn't interfere because sports and politics are two different things. But actually, what these guys are doing, it's to mix sports and politics. Exactly. This is exactly what they are doing. And what we generally ask for, it's the respect for basic values, for human rights, to not act in a corrupt way. And that is not ideological. It's something we have to take responsibility. It doesn't matter if you are leading a sport organization or if you are a CEO in an international global company, or if you are a leader for a civil society organization. That is something we all share a common responsibility for. But what we see is how these big organizations are moving in a very dangerous direction. And another example is, of course, the welcome of Russia into the WOMF, which has also been announced from the International Olympic Committee, which it's a little bit similar from being united to condemn Russia in a very, very dangerous situation when Russia is attacking Ukraine, they are acting like the war is over. And you of course you ask yourself, why should we avoid Russia now? What have happened? So what's going on here? How do these organizations, how do they mix politics with their mandate, so to say? So I think it's important that we have this discussion together, even though we can't take political decisions how independent organization should act, and we shouldn't do that, but we must have a dialogue on this, because in the end of the day, this is about democracy.
1: A final thought, perhaps. We've talked quite a bit about Gianni Infantino, who has obviously proved pretty controversial, not just at this World Cup, but previously. There was controversy too involving Sepp Blatter, his predecessor. So how much do you think it's a question of individuals, and how much is it an institutional question about FIFA itself? Craig, perhaps you'd like to take that on.
4: I think he's the latest in that seat. It's clear that FIFA governance model is not fit for purpose, that's for sure. So you can replace Infantino, another one will come, and who will do different things, but equally as corrosive to the integrity and ethics of FIFA. That's a fact. I think what we can do is maybe even just go a little bit broader in my final comments to say that, you know, what we see happening with Trump in the world and with some of his allied nations, for example, is that an insistence that rules actually don't apply to them. And so in my view, in this instance, football and FIFA is just the latest institution that has fallen. And that's a very serious issue for us. And that's why all of the billions of people who love football have to hold the game accountable. Because if we don't have what we call the rules-based system globally, and if the rules apply differently to the US and others, and if people have a veto over very simple decisions, then the world's in a very, very difficult and heading towards a dark place. Mm-hmm. So what we can do for broader humanity and for the world, actually, is to hold where we have some influence, we can hold them accountable and make sure the rules do apply. So, yes, FIFA need fundamental reform. All the member federations around the world, as you've heard from Nick and otherwise, need to be held accountable, including here in Australia and everywhere, to ensure that their vote, when they go into FIFA, upholds the highest levels of integrity and ethics. And to do that, we're going to need external factors like Nick's organisation, A Fair Square, because as you rightly said before, it took the American FBI to break open the Blatter era. It never came from within the sport, and my fear is that that's going to have to be the same again.
1: Craig Foster, thank you very much indeed. Former captain of the Australia national football team, now a human rights activist. We also heard from Nicholas McGeehan from Fair Square, the non-profit organisation, and from the Swedish MEP, Karin Karbra. Thanks very much to all of them. Now, we don't have FIFA's president, Gianni Infantino, or anyone from FIFA here to put their case. We'd be delighted to hear from him if he did want to come on. But I think FIFA would probably stress the efforts it's made to develop the game by bringing it around the world, hosting World Cups in Africa, in the Arab world, taking the game around the world and bringing a bigger and better World Cup, as they would see it, to North America this time round. Of course, FIFA and its officials have always denied any allegations of corruption or mispractice or allowing political interference. Now, I think there's some more sports going on, isn't there, Piers Edwards at Wimbledon?
3: Well, it certainly is, yes. Let's switch to the tennis, because today is semi-finals day in the men's singles at Wimbledon, and what a couple of matches there are in store. Working backwards, in the second game of the day, Italy's world number one, Jannik Sinner, takes on Novak Djokovic, the Serb bidding to win what would be a record 25th Grand Slam title. First up on court, though, is French Open champion Alexander Zverev, up against the sensation of this tournament, British wildcard Arthur Ferry. The 23-year-old, as said, was a wildcard entry, but he stands on the verge of reaching the final on Sunday, his birthday. And to learn more about the new kid on the block, we could join the BBC's Jamie Broughton in Wimbledon. Jamie, the headline writers don't have to think too hard to come up with the fairy tale line, but in truth, that is what this run is. How impressed have you been by both his displays and how he's handling the attention?
8: I've been really impressed by both, actually. I mean, he's played so well the whole tournament. We know how talented he is. His court coverage, his fitness is phenomenal, the way he gets back into position. He's got a low centre of gravity. He's not the tallest player, but that can be an advantage against some of the big servers. And the way he's held himself up against the pressure, incredible pressure, being the last British player to get, you know, to the second week. And certainly when you think how many British players, I think it was 10 on the opening day that went out. And obviously people were getting a bit concerned about, you know, what's going to happen with British tennis. But he's played incredibly well. And to deal with that spotlight, you know, I spoke to him actually on press day before the tournament started. I remember speaking to him when he played Junior Wimbledon well as well. You know, he's a very calm individual. He seems to have a quiet confidence about him. And that spotlight, I think he's just stayed in his own bubble. And that's all he can do. Focus on himself, not worry about what headlines are going to be written and whether it is going to be a fairy tale, as you say, Piers.
3: And just very, very briefly, where would you rank it if he were to make it to the final? We saw Goran Ivanišević do it as a wild card 25 years ago. But just very briefly, put it into context, please.
8: I think it would be one of the greatest tennis stories of the last 20 years. I mean, I think you'd have to go to Emma Raducanu winning the US Open. And when she came through as a qualifier to win the US Open and made history doing that, it's up there with that sort of achievement.
3: And Jamie, we're just going to turn ahead and look to the women's singles because the final takes place tomorrow. It will be a historic affair in that it will be an all-Czech affair with both players, Karolina Muchová and Linda Noskova, coming from the Czech Republic. That means four different Czech players have made the women's final in the last 4 years. Two titles already won. In a minute, no more, what on earth explains this phenomenal run?
8: Well, I think they've got a lot of tennis clubs in the country. It's a small country, as both Muchová and Noskova were talking about. You know, they grow up playing on the clay, then they switch. If they make it as a professional, they switch, mainly playing on hard courts. You don't play, of course, on the grass very often. Wimbledon is a bit of a one-off, but certainly they've had a lot of players that have reached the heights. They've got into coaching. There's a really good system there. And you mentioned all the previous winners, you know, the likes of Jana Novotná, Martina Navratilova, Petra Kvitová. All those sort of players have really inspired everybody, and it gives them the belief that they can do it, and that's why they've done it.
3: Jamie Broughton at Wimbledon, thank you very much, and what a day to play in store. And turning back to the World Cup, a reminder that Spain and Belgium meet today at 1900 GMT in Los Angeles for the right to meet France in the first of the semi-finals. That'll be on Tuesday, and over the weekend, England take on Norway, and the winner will meet either Argentina or Switzerland in the semi-finals next week.
1: Go on then, Piers, on the spot, who are your semi-finalists? Who's getting there?
3: Oh, God, Argentina, England and Spain.
1: All right, you heard it here first, but no bet on it or anything, certainly like that. Not sure. No, Piers definitely going to get it right. Yeah, that's about it for this edition of Newsday from Catherine, Piers, me and all the team. Thanks very much for listening and have a good weekend.
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15: Coming up after the news, in Mexico, a mysterious vigilante has been nicknamed Batman after repeatedly hunting down people accused of stealing motorbikes. And that takes us on a mission through the unexpected lands of science. From a real human superpower, echolocation, to a psychology experiment which answers the question, how do people behave when Batman walks onto a train? Plus, we track down the real Batman. Seriously, this guy had the nickname long before our motorbike thief vigilante. And finally, I admit something I struggle with as a science journalist, and we all have a chat about what to do about it. All that and more coming up on Unexpected Elements.
2: B
16: BBC News with Danielle Jaworwiecka. At least 11 people have died in a wildfire in the Spanish province of Almería. Some of the victims were found inside vehicles which had been engulfed by the flames. Guy Hedgko reports from Madrid.
17: The Andalusia government has described this as the worst fire the region has seen in terms of its impact. Eyewitnesses told emergency services that they saw a power cable fall, causing the fire to spread across a nearby forested area. The authorities have not confirmed the cause of the fire. Around 150 firefighters have been battling the fire throughout the night, with members of the military also deployed. Around 1,000 local residents have been evacuated from their homes. The Prime Minister, Pedro Sánchez, posted a message of condolence for the families of those killed or injured, expressing his enormous sadness and grief.
16: Iran's former supreme leader, Ayatollah Ali Khamenei, has been buried in the northeastern city of Mashhad. As the funeral took place, Iranian officials said there had been airstrikes in several areas of the country on Thursday, as the dispute with the US over the Strait of Hormuz continued. From Jerusalem, here's our correspondent, Caroline Davis.
18: The six-day funeral of the late supreme leader was intended to demonstrate a show of unity at home and defiance abroad. It's unsurprising, then, that the messages coming from Iran are not giving any ground. In a call with Pakistan's army chief, Iran's foreign minister said that he reaffirmed Iran's determination to defend its sovereignty, territorial integrity and national security. That seems to contradict President Trump's comments that Iran was desperate for a deal. The strikes in the last few days between the US and Iran were sparked by attacks on ships in the Strait of Hormuz, hit while close to the coast of Oman. Iran wants ships to use its designated routes that come closer to its coastline.
16: A British-Australian pianist has lost his workplace discrimination case over comments he made on stage about Israeli forces killing Palestinian journalists in Gaza. Simon Atkinson reports from Australia.
19: Jason Gillam dedicated a performance to the journalists of Gaza, telling an audience that at the time, more than 100 Palestinian reporters had been killed by Israel since October 2023. The Melbourne Symphony Orchestra received 3 complaints and decided to cancel a recital by Mr. Gillam scheduled a few days later. In court, the musician's barrister argued there was nothing in the contract preventing the pianist from making that statement. But the judge ruled Mr. Gillam's concert wasn't scrapped because of his political beliefs, and it was a custom classical musicians didn't make statements from the stage on sensitive political or social issues.
16: 2,000 lawyers in Nicaragua have had their licenses revoked without explanation. The UN said the move would shut down the last remaining route for legal defence against the authoritarian government of Daniel Ortega and his wife Rosario Murillo. They've ruled Nicaragua for almost 20 years with absolute power. BBC News. The US Secretary of State Marco Rubio has invited ministers from more than 60 countries to a summit in Washington next week to discuss what the department is calling the resurgence of transnational far-left terrorism. Critics argue that the US is overstating the scale of the far-left threat. The South Korean semiconductor company SK Hynix has raised more than $26.5 billion in its New York share offering, making it the largest ever listing by a foreign firm in the US. The shares are set to begin trading on Friday. The medieval biotapestry, which documents the Norman-French invasion of England in 1066, has arrived in London for an unprecedented exhibition at the British Museum. The 78-metre-long masterpiece was placed in a special container to avoid vibrations and maintain a steady temperature before leaving France for the first time in more than 900 years. The French President Emmanuel Macron described the loan as a gesture of trust. The British Museum's director, Nick Cullinan, said it was an honour to watch its arrival.
20: I think we've just witnessed something rather extraordinary, which is the arrival of the biotapestry to the British Museum, but specifically it returning back to England for the first time in almost 1,000 years. It feels like a really remarkable thing, not just to witness, but to be part of, and we're so excited to share it with as many people as possible from September.
16: Scientists in Britain at Imperial College London have developed a new non-invasive procedure to treat a serious condition which can affect identical twins during pregnancy. Twin-to-twin transfusion syndrome can happen when babies share a placenta with one receiving more nutrients than the other, putting the life of both at risk. With the potential new treatment, high-powered ultrasound waves are fired into the placenta, sealing the blood vessels causing the condition. Initial results are promising. BBC World News.
0: So this week I had a fun debate with my friends, one that I've had many times before, but somehow it never gets old. If you could have one superpower, what would it be? Popular answers include teleportation, flying, and invisibility. Invisibility probably came out on top, until someone pointed out that if your eyes are also invisible, light would need to pass straight through them so you wouldn't be able to see anything. So many switched to flying. But that turns out to be less appealing when you remember that birds need hollow, air-filled bones and enormous chest muscles to take flight. Fine. No flying. So finally, most of us settled on teleportation. Until a physicist in the room started asking awkward questions about the Earth rotating, orbiting the sun, and hurtling through space. If your teleportation device got the calculations slightly wrong, you might not only arrive in Paris, but you might arrive in Paris travelling at several hundred kilometres an hour. Sometimes being a pedant really spoils the fun. I'm Caroline Steele from the BBC World Service. This is Unexpected Elements.

0: As always, I'm joined by a couple of wonderful international journalists. In Nairobi, Kenya, we have Phyllis Mwati. Welcome, Phyllis.
1: Thank you, Caroline, for having me in Hujambo.
0: And joining us all the way from up north in Nunavut, Canada, it's Maral Jamal. Hi, Maral.
2: Hi, Caroline. Thanks for having me.
0: Now, both of you, I of course need to ask you, what superhero skill would you choose?
1: Okay, so I'd choose flying because, you know, it lets me travel much faster, reach places. Of course, the amazing views, seeing the world from the sky would be a unique and beautiful experience. So I choose flying.
0: Interesting. So you wouldn't go for the ease of teleportation?
1: No.
0: You're happy to put in the work?
1: Yeah.
0: You're happy to have hollow bones?
1: Yes.
0: All for the joy of flying.
1: And the views.
0: Yeah, and the views. I agree. What about you, Maral?
2: I think I would choose teleportation because my family is halfway across the world. So I would take the risk of doing some damage, but like be able to go see them whenever I want.
0: Oh, that's really nice. And also, I guess you could teleport somewhere strategically, like into the middle of a field. So it doesn't matter if you've got your calculations slightly wrong. You don't end up accidentally teleporting into a wall.
2: Yeah.
0: Perfect answers. So this is the science show inspired by the news. Every week, we take a headline and follow it somewhere unexpected, uncovering the science hiding underneath it. We may not have X-ray vision or the ability to fly, but making sense of science is our superpower. We always start with a story from the news, though, and this week, something a bit offbeat caught our eye.
3: In Mexico, where a rise in motorcycle thefts has led an unidentified individual to take matters into their own hands.
4: A faceless vigilante has been roaming the streets hunting down motorbike thieves in the dead of night. Five alleged thieves were found tied to public lampposts. The mysterious figure has been dubbed the Mexican Batman. An investigation has been launched to find the mystery suspect.
0: In the city of Lagos de Monero in Mexico, a mysterious vigilante has been nicknamed Batman after repeatedly hunting down people accused of stealing motorbikes. And instead of quietly handing suspects over to the police, he's been taping them to lampposts and leaving a sign accusing them of theft. And now is probably a good time to point out that the BBC does not endorse vigilantism of any type, even involving superheroes. Phyllis, you're up first. Where's the science with this one?
1: Okay, now, Caroline, talking about superheroes, most of us know that they want to make the world a better place, right? So this got me thinking about, you know, a whole area of actual psychology research on what's called prosocial behavior. And I want to pose this to you, Caroline. Do you know about this term? Have you heard about it?
0: I've heard about it. I couldn't give you an exact definition, but it's something to do with sort of acting in a less selfish way, a more sort of community-focused way, right?
1: Yes, you are correct. So it's the term that psychologists use for actions intended to benefit someone else. You know, so it's anything from helping a stranger pick up their shopping to offering a seat on a crowded train.
0: So basically being a good human.
1: Mm-hmm. So now, Caroline and Miral, I want you to imagine you are from work. You know, you're using your usual train and you're staring out of the window. And at the next stop, You see Batman getting on. Not the real Batman, but, you know, just someone dressed as him. This is exactly the situation that researchers used in Milan. So what do? They set up to conduct an experiment to see whether a small shock, you know, could trigger prosocial behavior. Now, these researchers carried out this experiment on the Milan metro. They had a woman who looked heavily pregnant get on the train. And then in half the cases, they had a man who was dressed as Batman get on with the woman. Okay, so the aim was to see if people would give up their seats for the pregnant woman more if Batman was present or not.
0: Interesting. Okay, what did they find?
1: Now imagine this. Without Batman, passengers offered their seats in about 38% of journeys. But with Batman present, that figure increased to around 67%. Now, researchers theorize that this is because seeing something surprising makes us pay more attention to our surroundings. So we are more likely to engage in prosocial behavior.
0: Interesting. Okay, so maybe you're more likely to notice Batman, and therefore you're more likely to notice the pregnant woman that got on with him, and then you're more likely to give up your seat.
1: Yes. So also there were the researchers' interpretation that because many people they interviewed afterwards, those who gave up their seats said that They didn't even notice Batman. So now they theorize this was an unconscious thing. You know, they unconsciously registered something different on the train and it made them change their behavior. But again, Caroline, we need to stress that that's their interpretation. This study only shows people are more likely to give up their seats, but note why.
0: I can imagine I might also be more likely to give up my seat if Batman gets on a train, because everyone will be sort of looking at Batman and aware of each other, and maybe you're more likely to act in a pro-social way if you're conscious of other people watching you. So maybe the kind of social pressure makes people give up their seat as well. What do you both think you would do if you were part of this experiment? If you were sat on a train and you saw Batman get on, do you think you'd be more likely to give up your seat?
2: Yeah, it's an interesting question. I definitely think I would be likelier to give up my seat, because I think of all the times I take the train when I'm in another city and pay no attention. But every time I'm like on a train with my friends, suddenly everything is more vivid and I'm more aware and just paying attention to the environment more. So I think sometimes there are people who bring your environment into focus a lot more. And in this instance, it's Batman, and I could totally see myself being more aware of my environment. And if I saw someone who needed a seat, almost doing that unconsciously a bit more.
1: Yeah. So I also think I would, but then I don't really associate this with Batman, because for example, in Kenya, it's really common for people to give up their seats on public transport out of respect or to help someone they think deserves it. And I think we've grown up to that. So I think generally, if I would see the pregnant woman without even seeing the Batman, I would definitely give up my seat.
0: Oh, thank you for this. So next time I see Batman on a train, I'll watch to see if people start giving up their seats. Maral, you're up next. Where are we going?
2: So I went in a completely different direction from Phyllis. The path that I want to take you guys on is echolocation. I'm wondering if you guys have heard of that.
0: Yes, I have. So echolocation is something that bats and I think over 1,000 other species do. So they basically make a noise and then detect sound waves reflecting off objects and use those reflected waves to build a picture of the environment around them.
2: Yeah, it's interesting because echolocation is used by animals, but it's also used by people. So I want to talk about human echolocation. And I believe, Caroline, you've tried this as well.
0: Yes, I have. It was for a show I did years ago. And basically, I had to talk and walk towards a wall and try and work out where the wall was based on the sound of my voice. And I was convinced that I was going to slam headfirst into this wall. But actually, I found it quite easy to work out where the wall was. I was really surprised by the fact I could get any information out of the sort of reflections of my voice. And I still find it incredible that this is something that humans are capable of. I really thought it was reserved for bats.
2: Yeah, so it's so interesting because not only can humans learn to echolocate, they can do it in 10 weeks. And people can essentially learn to tell how far away things are and even what materials objects are made of. And it's been known about since the 1950s and has allowed people to learn how to rock climb, mountain bike, and rollerblade. People in general use either their bodies or external devices to make a sound, sometimes using their tongues or mobility sticks. Women are even wearing high heels to use the clicking sound to be able to echolocate.
0: Okay, I feel like I should give this a go sat at my desk in the studio. So in front of me, I've got a laptop and two screens, which is quite a reflective surface. So I'm going to shut my eyes and click and see if I can get a sense of where they are. Okay. Oh, no, I've forgotten how to click with my tongue. Okay, right, that was me facing a screen. Let me try facing the other way, see if that feels different. Ooh. Okay, I think I can notice a bit of a difference. When I click facing the screen, the click sounds louder to me. Okay. Phyllis, do you want to give that a go and see if you look as embarrassing as I did?
1: Yes, let me try.
0: Okay, You're a good clicker, Phyllis.
1: I'm a good clicker, but I'm not good at echolocation. I feel like it's all the same.
0: It sounds the same?
1: Yes, to me it sounds the same.
2: So we actually have what an expert sounds like echolocating. Both of you did a good job, but let's hear that so it gives you a better idea of what it might sound like.
0: Oh, we need more clicks. I don't think I have the tongue muscle for this.
1: It's faster.
0: Okay, so back to the science. What do we know about what's going on inside people's brains when they're echolocating?
2: During brain scans, participants showed increased auditory cortex activation in response to sound in general, as well as higher gray matter density in auditory areas. But also, both blind and sighted people displayed responses to echoes in their visual cortex.
0: Interesting. Okay, so even though people are doing this without any sight, they're still sort of activating the area of their cortex associated with sight. Listeners, do you use echolocation or have you been inspired to give it a go? Let us know any tips and let us know how you got on. You can email us unexpected@bbc.co.uk or WhatsApp +44 330 678 3080. Still to come, we're joined by a real life Batman. I'm being deadly serious. That's coming up after this.
4: Hello, Ella here with this week's Unexpected Elements quiz, inspired by the Dark Knight himself, Batman. When Bruce Wayne disguises himself as Batman, he dons a dashing cape and iconic mask with bat ears. But superheroes like Batman are not the only ones who wear disguises. This behaviour is rife in the animal kingdom, and disguises range from innocuous to the downright bizarre. Of course, we are going to ask you about the bizarre ones. So, my question for you is, which animal disguises itself with the body parts of other animals? Is it A, a crab, B, a gecko, or C, a caterpillar? Which animal disguises itself with the body parts of other animals? A, a crab, B, a gecko, C, a caterpillar. See if you can find the truth among our decoys, and I'll be back with the answer soon.
0: You're listening to Unexpected Elements from the BBC World Service, where we find the science hiding in plain sight. This week, an alleged motorbike thief vigilante dubbed Mexico's Batman has us discussing superhero science. But the nickname Batman belonged to another long before this news story. Dr. Rodrigo Medellin is Senior Professor of Ecology at the National Autonomous University of Mexico, and he is Mexico's original Batman. That's Bat, space, man. Rather than fighting criminals, Rodrigo has spent decades fighting for the conservation of bats, and he's with us now. Welcome, Rodrigo.
5: Thank you, Caroline.
0: So before we dive straight into this interview, Phyllis Morale, I think we should have a quick chat about how we feel about bats.
1: I think I find bats frightening simply because they are unfamiliar and they're active at night when I'm not. So I am open to learning more about them.
2: I actually think bats are so cute. I'm like, I want to know more about you. We could be pals.
0: That's very cute. So, Rodrigo, bats often have quite a negative public image. Why do you think they sort of get such bad press?
5: There's a group of animals that nobody likes: snakes, spiders, scorpions, bats. But none of those do more for your everyday well-being than bats. So why did this happen? It's a series of issues, but it's the fact that they are nocturnal. And also our very good friend Bram Stoker, when he was writing his wonderful novel Dracula, up to that moment, the reputation of bats in cultures around the world, from China to Mexico, etc., was really positive. But then he decided that his vampire needed to fly long, long distances, and he chose a bat. And then from there, everything else came crashing down.
2: I was wondering about this, like, common fear that people have, which is that bats give you rabies. Should we be that scared of bats that we completely avoid them at all costs?
5: To this day, 99% of the unfortunate human cases of rabies are caused by unvaccinated dogs or cats. And the remaining 1% is caused by rabid foxes or raccoons, and eventually every once in a while, a bat or two. So it's been grossly exaggerated, but because rabies is a lethal disease, we cannot run any risk. If a bat has come into your home, don't touch it with your bare hand. Put a box on top and then a cardboard behind it underneath, and then just take it to the window and let it go.
0: You mentioned that bats do a lot for us. What do bats do for us? I mean, I guess they're part of the food chain, but what else?
5: Number one is pest control. 3 out of every 4 species of bats feed on insects. If you're going to eat anything based on corn or rice or wheat, you are connected to bats, because bats give us about 20 to 30% of those crops. Without them, the pests would eat that 20 to 30%. Number two, seed dispersal. There's many plants in the world, mostly tropical plants, that depend on bats for their dispersal of their seeds. The third benefit that we have is pollination. There's many plants that are either ecologically or economically important for bats. What can I say, Caroline? I'm a Mexican. And if you start thinking of a drink that really epitomizes the Mexican spirit, it's tequila, right? Well, guess what? We have tequila thanks to bats pollinating this giant humongous plant called agave. And those agaves flower once in their life and then they die. And if bats are not around, bye-bye agaves and bye-bye tequila.
0: Which bat is this that's pollinating agave for tequila?
5: This is the lesser long-nosed bat, or as Sir David Attenborough named him, the tequila bat.
0: I've heard a little bit about the lesser long-nosed bat. Doesn't it have a sort of an epic migration journey?
5: It's an incredibly epic migration. The migration takes them from central and southern Mexico to extreme northern Mexico and the southwest of the United States, flying more than 1,700 kilometers, an animal that weighs only 27 grams. It's only the females that migrate. The males stay behind on the beach of central and southern Mexico, scratching their bellies, saying good luck with the baby.
1: So how do scientists study them and know all these things about them without really disturbing them?
5: It is a challenge. In fact, we continue to learn a lot as technology develops to follow them in their migrations. Right now, we're starting with a new technology, which is if your cell phone has the location on, that tag that the bat is carrying on their back is going to use your phone to connect to the satellite and send the location. And that is letting us know which are the stepping stone caves that they use on the way up or down.
0: So you've spent decades working on bat conservation. Is there a species that you're particularly worried about at the moment, or are bats thriving?
5: Well, there's many species, unfortunately, that still remain endangered of extinction. We've been working for the conservation of them, including the lesser long-nosed bat or the tequila bat. And it was the first mammal to ever be delisted because of a recovery program in Mexico in 2014. But then there's others, like the tiny little flat-headed bat, a bat no bigger than my thumb, that was declared extinct in 1996. And then in 2004, we were in the area where this species lives, and we decided to set up mist nets to catch whatever bat we were able to catch there. And we found, to our amazement, 8 of this supposedly extinct species. You can imagine the tequila flowed that night, right? So now we have a recovery plan going.
0: I really want to know if you've got pet bats or if you've ever kept bats.
5: I started at a very, very, very early age. And in those years, yes, I brought bats to the family home, including the amazing vampire bats. From more than 1,500 species of bats in the world, only 3 eat blood. But they're so fascinating. They are probably the only bat that I have seen that actually makes eye contact with you.
0: But how did you feed them? Did you offer up an arm?
5: Almost. Actually, one time I did that, but I went to the vet school at the University of Mexico. I asked, can I bleed a cow from one of those big bays that they have in their bellies? I brought that to my home, and I took my mom's ice trays from the freezer, removed the ice, replaced it with blood, and put them back in the ice chest. And then I would thaw one ice cube of blood per vampire per night. Problem solved.
0: Oh my gosh, I'm also just picturing your poor mum going to get some ice on a hot day and being like, oh, there's no cubes of ice, there's only cubes of blood.
5: But they would still let me do that, you know. My dad was in the ice cream business, and sometimes I would have a dead bat and I would put it in an ice cream pot, you know, in the freezer. And my brother's friends would go, I want some ice cream, and they would find a bat.
0: Fantastic. Thank you so much for joining us, Rodrigo. You just radiate bat love. It's lovely. It's been great talking to you.
5: Thank you for having me.
0: So a hunt for a Mexican vigilante targeting suspected motorbike thieves led us to track down the real Mexican Batman. And we've uncovered a real-life human superpower, echolocation. Plus, we finally know what happens when Batman gets on a train. People are more likely to give up their seat. But don't leave us just yet. Coming up, what do a barcode and a spoonful of soil have in common? We'll have the answer for you after this.
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0: Coming up after the news, we go through our inbox and share some emails from our lovely listeners. Brace yourself for dog periods, space sex, and an excellent science joke. And we take a moment to reflect as science journalists. How do we talk about scientists? And does that accurately reflect the scientific process? It's more fun and less existential than that sounds, I promise. That and more coming up on Unexpected Elements shortly.
10: BBC News with Danielle Jaworowiecka. Wildfires have killed at least 11 people in Spain's southern province of Almeria. Several victims were found in their cars. Others had tried to escape as the fire spread. Firefighters are trying to contain the blaze, which witnesses say was caused by a downed power line during a heatwave. Iran's former supreme leader, Ayatollah Khamenei, has been buried in the city of Mashhad. He was laid to rest alongside family members killed with him at the start of the war launched by the US and Israel in February. 2,000 lawyers in Nicaragua have had their licenses revoked without explanation. Nicaraguan media reported that the lawyers were removed from the Supreme Court's registry, effectively stripping them of the ability to practice. The UN said the move would shut down the last remaining route for legal defence against the authoritarian government of Daniel Ortega. The South Korean semiconductor company SK Hynix has raised more than $26.5 billion in its New York share offering. It's the largest ever listing by a foreign firm in the US. Russian officials say a fire at an oil refinery in the Krasnodar region has been extinguished. The Ilsky oil refinery, one of the biggest in southern Russia, had been struck in a Ukrainian drone attack. To the north, the governor of Russia's Rostov region said fires were being put out at two fuel depots.

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1: Nunavut, Canada.
2: Now, the three of us are journalists. We watch and add to the stories that reach people around the world every week. And next up is a chance for one of us to highlight a story that they feel has unjustly gone under the radar of global news. Panelists are also offered a tempting bonus point if they can link their unsung science story to the theme of the show. Although, I should say, bonus points are worthless and come with absolutely no reward. Meral, I think you're up this week. What have you got? And can you link it to this week's theme?
1: So I don't think I'm going to be able to link it to the theme, but I did want to talk about a really cool story from here in Nunavut. And I want to talk about how eDNA is being used to map the biodiversity of the Arctic Ocean.
2: Okay, so I have to start with asking you, what is eDNA? It makes me think of, I don't know, like electronic DNA?
1: Not quite. It's environmental DNA, which is essentially genetic material shed by all organisms. So fish, birds, insects, microbes, everything we shed into the environment, from feces to skin to tissues and mucus, all of this is known as environmental DNA or eDNA. And it's interesting because researchers are using it as a snapshot to know what organisms or what microbes exist in the Arctic Ocean, how many of them there are, and what problems they can help us solve when it comes to the Arctic Ocean and our oceans in a larger sense.
2: So how do you use eDNA to map biodiversity in the Arctic Ocean?
1: The researchers that I spoke with at the University of Calgary, they collected water samples over 6 years and from different locations along the Arctic Ocean aboard the Amundsen Icebreaker. And they're doing both DNA sequencing and identifying particularly the microbes or animals that are important to the communities in Nunavut and the Canadian Arctic.
2: So when they've collected all this information, what do the scientists do with it?
1: The information that these researchers had, they took that back to communities on the ground. So for example, the data that they collected or the microbes that they collected along the coast of like Cambridge Bay in Nunavut, they took that back to the communities and said, hey, here's like the microbes that we found in the water samples that we collected. And do you have any issues that you want to address? Or do you have any questions about this? And the community said, well, we're seeing that our musk ox is struggling a bit. Can you help make the connection? And so the connection they made was that there are parasites in the water that are unique to the environment in Cambridge Bay. And that's affecting the health of the musk ox that is, you know, using the water or, you know, living alongside this water in Cambridge Bay as well.
2: Interesting. So lots of important information, really.
1: Yeah. And eDNA is a pretty simple and like pretty well-used system, but it's been interesting because it's coming into the Arctic now in some ways, at least in the Canadian Arctic, you know, because it's so difficult to travel to communities here. And a lot of the biodiversity that we deal with are like, you know, animals that need to be protected and that are important to communities. You're not always going to be able to look at a musk ox and know what's wrong with it or have samples from the musk ox itself. So eDNA that's collected from the environment around a musk ox, including the water, is one way of understanding what's happening to the musk ox in a larger sense.
2: Meral, I feel bad because you've said musk ox many times, so I should have asked this before, but what is a musk ox? Is it an ox that smells like musk?
1: Well, I can't confirm what a musk ox smells like, but it is sort of like an ox and it's found in the Western Arctic. So it is an animal that is quite important to Inuit communities in the Western Arctic off Nunavut, and it's used to feed communities. And musk ox fur is actually like long and quite thin. So it's used, you know, for creating coats sometimes, or to use along the lines of the hood of your parka, for example. But it's mostly used in men's parka more than women's.
2: Interesting. So it's an important species.

0: in your part of the world?
1: It is, yeah.
2: So this is very interesting because this approach, eDNA, is actually being used in Kenya. There's a pilot study that's happening in a town called Laikipia in our country. So from soil samples to measure how well dryland ecosystems are recovering. Now, instead of relying only on what the researchers can see, they are using a technique called metabarcoding. This, they do it to identify DNA from many different organisms in a single sample. So it gives the scientists a much broader picture of biodiversity, as you've said, you know, and ecosystem health. So it's already happening in these parts too.
0: So we actually talked about metabarcoding on the show a few weeks ago. So it's a new DNA sequencing technique where you can identify multiple species from one environmental sample. An environmental sample being something like a spoonful of soil, which I think is pretty cool. Thanks, Maral, and thank you, Phyllis. And now we know what a barcode and a spoonful of soil have in common. They both contain a hidden code that can tell you what's inside. We've come to the part of the show where we dig through our inbox, listen to our voice notes, and read our postcards to hear what you have to say about our past shows. Now, if you listened last week, you'll remember we shared some science jokes. One went down well, others required a bit too much explaining. Now, some of you have written in with your own comic contributions. Phyllis, could you read out this first email?
2: Yes, sure, Caroline. So this one comes to us from Pat in the UK. Vanna Heisinger or Heisenberg is out driving and gets stopped by the police. "Do you know how fast you are going?" asks the policeman. "Only vaguely," says Heisenberg, "but I know exactly where I am."
0: I love that one. Very nerdy, but great. Maral, I'm getting crickets from you.
3: No, that was a good one. I'm here. I think my Zoom might be blocking my quiet laughter, but that was actually a good one. It might not necessarily translate, you know, in different situations, but if you're a nerd, nerd recognizes nerd in that joke.
0: So it's based on the Heisenberg uncertainty principle, which basically says you can't know both the position of something and its exact momentum. So you can only know where something is or how fast it's going. And because Heisenberg doesn't know how fast he's going, he can know exactly where he is. I think that's a great joke. Not only is it nerdy, it's also physics, which is my favorite. So I'm giving it a 9 out of 10. What would you guys rate it?
2: Yeah. I rate it 8.5 because it's so sciencey. It's so unexpected. So yeah.
0: That's good. 8.5 is specific. I like that, Phyllis. What about you, Maral?
3: Yeah, I would go for a 9 or 9.5 as well. I should say, like, there's something nice about these nerdy jokes that you sometimes have to explain. I think there would be people who would really appreciate this joke, especially with the explanation.
0: Now, staying on themes from last week, we also talked about the difficulties of having a period in space, which women have experienced. And we also talked about the challenges of having a baby in space, which no one has yet experienced. Now, David in Belgium wrote in to share a hole in the plan to eventually colonize Mars. He puzzles. Shall I read this or does anyone else want to give it a go? It's about SpaceX.
2: Okay, let me go. How can you plan a colony without figuring out SpaceX first? The physics alone is a logistical nightmare. Newton's third law basically is the first problem. Plus, I read that recent studies show that microgravity makes human sperm completely lose its sense of direction.
0: Interesting. Thanks so much for getting in touch, David. So we've actually covered this sperm research on unexpected elements before. As David said, sperm orientation and navigation are seriously disrupted when in reduced gravity. And that sounds like it's probably a problem for fertilization. But the gravity on Mars is about a third of the strength of the gravity here on Earth, which is much better than, say, on the International Space Station, where there's basically zero gravity. So maybe that will help.
2: Okay, so what this means is that a microgravity may affect how an embryo, if we are going deeper into this, implants and how a fetus develops microgravity.
0: Yes, sperm maybe take cues from the force of gravity acting on them in terms of which direction to swim. And if they're in microgravity, it seems that they're quite disorientated, which might be a problem for fertilization of humans in the future. So maybe we need to bring IVF to space. As for the physics of sex in space, as far as we know, no one has ever had sex in space. So maybe that's an experiment for the future.
3: I mean, if I can just say, like, I think the big challenge for me when I think about space is we have a long way to go in figuring out takeout food. And what I really, really love is takeout food of any kind on any day at any time. And just, you know, like the joy of coming home with a takeout container that sometimes has Indian food, sometimes just has fries, sometimes has onion rings. Like the thought of not having that feels just as bad as anything. Like, you know, as like more than figuring out reproduction, I'm like, what do we do about this takeout food situation that we all genuinely love?
0: I love how you're like, forget about space sex. What about space takeaways? I mean, fair. Yeah, it would be too long to order a takeaway from your local Indian restaurant. That would be a problem. Unless we got to a point where we'd colonized Mars so much that you did have a local chip shop that you could order a takeaway from. But I imagine that won't be for a long time. So I'm guessing you don't want to sign up to be the first wave of humans to head to Mars.
3: No.
0: Okay, so I think I would be weirdly quite... I mean, I'm claustrophobic, so you wouldn't be able to get me in a spaceship. But if I could teleport to Mars safely, then I think I'd be quite well suited to life on Mars because I like bland food. I like sort of gloopy food. I think I'd be quite happy living on freeze-dried food.
2: Oh.
0: I don't really like takeaways. They tend to taste of too much. So I'd be happy with my sort of bag of potato... that I just add a bit of water to and I suck through a straw. Happy days.
2: Oh, wow. Another thing I think is, I had, they said a hug isn't just simple as it sounds. You know, you might want to hug someone, but gravity might push each other apart. And I love hugs. No, I wouldn't survive.
0: That's true. Yes, we need to work out a way to hug as well. Okay, we're many, many moons away from colonizing Mars. Thank you so much to everyone who's got in touch. If you'd like to be a part of the show, then please do send us your comments, science jokes, anything really. You can email unexpected@bbc.co.uk or you can WhatsApp us on +44 330 678 3080. We'll be right back after this.
1: Ella's alter ego quiz girl here. And I've come to save you with the answer to this week's quiz question. Earlier, I asked you which animal disguises itself with the body parts of other animals. A, a crab, B, a gecko, C, a caterpillar. And the answer is C, a caterpillar. This species doesn't have a scientific name yet, but is known as the bone collector caterpillar. To avoid falling prey to spiders, this caterpillar adorns its body with ant heads, fly wings, and even the molted exoskeleton of its own predator, spiders. In equally impressive fashion, the decorator crab, Stenocyanops fecata, attaches whole live sea anemones to itself, both for camouflage and because the anemones sting potential predators. Meanwhile, the gecko Europlatus fantasticus, or the satanic leaf-tailed gecko, has mastered the art of disguise by looking remarkably like a dead leaf. Well done if you got that right. If not, better luck next time.
0: We've come to the part of the show where I get to dig a bit deeper into something that's on my mind. Now, all this talk about heroes has got me thinking about my own personal heroes. And because I'm quite a nerd, they're usually scientists doing incredible work. For example, Nobel Prize winners. Here's a clip about one of my favourites on the BBC World Service's news show called NewsHour, presented by Tim Franks back in 2021.
4: He's Ardem Patapoutian, who, along with his fellow American professor David Julius, has made groundbreaking discoveries about how our sensory mechanisms operate. First, let's get the formal tribute from one of the members of the Nobel Committee, Patrick Emfors.
5: The work by David Julius and Ardem Patapoutian has unlocked one of the secrets of nature by explaining the molecular basis for sensing temperature and mechanical force. This represents a foundation for our perception of temperature, heat pain, touch, and the location and movement of our body called proprioception.
0: Now, by their nature, Nobel Prizes recognize exceptional individuals. And there's no doubt that Ardem's work is exceptional. But when he was interviewed on NewsHour, he was very keen to share the credit.
6: It's not just the two of us. You know, these awards recognize just one or two people. It's important to note that there's a whole field of researchers studying this, including the many young, talented scientists working in our laboratories to make these discoveries.
0: I thought it was really cool when I heard this. It's really nice that he sort of takes a moment to acknowledge that it's not him as a lone individual. He's part of a bigger team.
3: I kind of love that because I think that science also can take so much time, like any professional field. And to reach that level of like work or excellence, it's never just one person, you know, and it's like an entire community that gets you there. So it's just cool to hear that.
0: Yeah, and I think as journalists, we can be part of the problem. I think it's quite tempting to talk about scientists as if they're lone wolves. They're individuals that push a field forward. Think Einstein, Newton, Stephen Hawking. And this is definitely a trap that I've personally fallen into in the past. In fact, I recently learned that my understanding of one scientist's story was missing the bigger picture. So, Maral, Phyllis, have either of you heard of Hedy Lamarr?
2: Yeah, and I'm shocked you saying scientists and then saying her name. I thought she was a movie star.
0: She is a movie star.
2: That's what I know about her.
0: Yes. So Hedy Lamarr was a Hollywood film star and mm-hmm. a scientist or inventor. Maral, had you heard of her?
3: Again, like Phyllis, I had just heard about her in the context of films. So this is super interesting.
0: Oh, okay. Well, you guys are going to love this story. So during the Second World War, Hedy, alongside a famous composer called George Antheil, developed a frequency hopping system to prevent radio signals from being jammed.
3: That is so cool. Also, it's such an important time to be doing that work.
0: Yes, she was very sort of her time. Have you heard of frequency hopping before?
2: I haven't.
0: Okay, so the way it works is if you've got two devices, like, say, a controller and a torpedo. I'm using the example of a torpedo because we're in World War II at this time. And the controller and the torpedo are communicating with each other using radio waves. Rather than sending messages at one frequency, which can quite easily be jammed by the enemy if they work the frequency out, instead, the two hop between different frequencies, making it very hard to pinpoint and block the message, which is a pretty clever solution, right?
2: Yeah, it is.
0: Now, I thought that the next part of Hedy and George's story was that their invention was taken up by the Navy and used during World War II. Until I came across Tony Rothman. He's a theoretical physicist who knows Hedy Lamarr and George Antheil's work inside out. Here he is.
7: George spent a considerable amount of time lobbying the Navy to use the system, but they rejected it. The only way they had to synchronize the receiver and the transmitter was to start them off at the same time. And so if anything got fouled up along the way, you know, it would just cease working. So it was not a very reliable system. No, it was completely shelved during the war.
0: So Hedy and George didn't create a system that controlled torpedoes. And although they did get a patent for their version of frequency hopping, they were far from the only ones with the idea. Here's another clip from my chat with Tony.
7: Not too long ago, a fellow named David Irvin, who's an engineer with a number of several dozen patents to his name. He's also a patent examiner who's practiced before the U.S. Patent Office. He had the wherewithal to actually look at the original documents surrounding the Lamarr Antheil patents that are in the Patent Office. And what he discovered was that, in fact, the Patent Office rejected the claim that they had invented frequency hopping. And this claim was that they had come up with this idea, which we now call frequency hopping. They said, this is our idea. The patent examiner said, no, you didn't. This has been in other patents that have fully covered this. And they named, for instance, a patent by a Dutchman named Wilhelm Birches, which is another of the predecessors, and another one. And anyway, but they said, we can't allow you to make this claim in the patent. So, I think that's really the end of the story, that they invented this idea. We have the primary documents, and it's in black and white. And as far as I'm concerned, as a scientist, one document is worth a million rumors.
0: That's so interesting, because this is a story I have heard over and over again as a science journalist. And I think you know, I'm kind of sad that it's not the case that Hedy Lamarr can sort of be credited entirely for frequency hopping, because it's such a lovely story. You know, as an actress, she's a sort of unlikely character. It's nice to have a woman massively contributing to an area of science, just because, you know, in history that hasn't been recognized often. But I guess, you know, that's also not often not how science works, right? It's rarely one person sort of being the inventor behind something, as often lots of people contributing a little bit.
7: You know, the public imagination, you know, Hollywood movies and so forth, you know, a discovery is always made by some lone inventor, some isolated genius who says, Eureka, and everything is clear, and, you know, does the thing from beginning to end. That's absolutely not how science works. Almost any scientific discovery or invention you can think of is made multiple times by multiple people.
0: So Hedy Lamarr is an example of an incredible human who was a cog in a big machine. So she and George did invent a version of frequency hopping, which has contributed to the Wi-Fi and Bluetooth technologies that we use today. But together, they're not the whole machine. And another example of this, which always makes me smile, is the inventor of the radio. So in the US, children in schools are taught that it's Marconi who invented the radio. Here in the UK, it's Oliver Lodge. In India, it's Jagadish Chandra Bose. In New Zealand, I think it's Ernest Rutherford. In Russia, it's Alexander Popov. I could go on. Moral Phyllis, do you know who's credited with inventing radio where you are?
2: For us, radio in Kenya, we know, we are taught from school that it wasn't invented by one person. We were told it was introduced, and we were taught it was introduced by the British colonial administration in the late 1920s. So we don't credit one person. We are told it was introduced as a broadcasting service. So there's no single individual that's credited with inventing radio in Kenya. No. Oh,
0: that's very interesting. Yeah. What about you, Moral?
3: I actually do not have the answer for this for Canada. I do know that the radio obviously played a pretty big role in Canada's presence during the Second World War, and also the role of Canadian journalists in bringing news from the ground back to Canadians here. But I'm not sure who Canadians credit with the creation of the radio here.
0: Interesting. And, you know, we've said a lot of names, right? And none of these names are wrong. All of these people developed similar devices in 1894 or 1895. And it just goes to show, you know, it's not one person responsible for the whole of radio. Instead, it's lots of different people playing different parts at the same time. So where am I going with this? I guess it's been a bit of a self-indulgent reflection on what it means to be a good science journalist, and sort of a reminder not to fall for saying, don't let the truth get in the way of a good story. Because I think it can be tempting to almost sort of approximate things and be like, this person did this amazing thing, because that can sound like a better story than, oh, this person did this little thing, and then this person did this other little thing, and then this person did this other little thing because this person did this thing. And that can sound a bit less sort of romantic, but it's maybe a more accurate representation of science. Phyllis, what do you think?
2: No, I think I agree with you most times. And as you've said, it's a reflection to you, to me too. We just stick with one name, in fact, especially when there's been an award or something. So we stick to this person and that one person, and then we credit them and we want to talk about them and we invite them for all these interviews and all these things. But we forget that, you know, they're not alone. They have a multitude or crowds or so many people around them who are helping them.
3: I mean, even journalism is more often than not a group effort, the best journalism anyways. So I feel like we're so quick to tell stories of like the singular person or like the lone inventor, but our own work takes so many people. And so it's important to recognize that in other professions or fields as well.
0: Yes, true. I guess with journalism, you have things like someone writes an article and then their name is put on it, the byline. But actually, you know, someone might have helped them with the research. There's probably been an editor reading over the article. And I guess even here on Unexpected Elements, right, you hear our three voices. But behind us, there's a whole team, you know, doing lots of research, structuring the show, editing the show. And we credit them at the end, but you know, it's just a quick moment with their name, which in comparison to the amount of work they do, doesn't really feel like a very fair representation.
2: Yeah, and not all the time you'll get a guest like Adam in that show, BBC show, Is It NewsHour? Yeah, not all the time you'll get a guest like that who will then, you know, credit the other people. Sometimes they just go with the questions that you're asking them, and then it becomes as if it's a one-sided, or, you know, you've overlooked other people.
0: Yeah, I think Adam's moment there of sort of thanking the whole team, the whole of science behind him, was really important and really cool. Right, before we get too existential, I think it's time to wrap up. And I have a favour to ask for another World Service show. So the Evidence podcast is exploring the effects of microplastics, and they need your help. If you have a question about how microplastics might be affecting our health, please send them to the.evidence@bbc.co.uk. And please do that by the 22nd of July, and they'll try to give you an answer in the show. Right, that's all we have time for. Now I want to say a huge thank you to the team. Firstly, Phyllis Mwati. Thank you, Phyllis.
2: Asante sana, Caroline. Thank you.
0: And Maral Jamal in Nunavut, Canada. Thanks so much, Maral.
3: Thanks so much, Caroline and Phyllis.
0: I'm Caroline Steele, and as I said, the three of us didn't do this alone. The team of production superheroes were producer Margaret Cesar Hawkins with Ella Hubber, Robbie Wojciechowski and Alice McKee. Studio production was provided by Divan Rose. Do join us next week for more Unexpected Elements.

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7: Hi, welcome to the newsroom. I'm Ankur Desai. Iran's former supreme leader has been buried at a shrine in the city of Mashhad as both Tehran and the U.S. continue to breach their ceasefire agreement. Elsewhere, wildfires in Spain have killed at least 11 people as a heatwave continues across much of Europe. Also on the program.
8: Farming in Gaza, it's an incredibly difficult situation right now. The soil itself is exhausted, as are the farmers. There are no seeds, no fertilizer.
7: A special report on the huge challenges Gazans face to farm their way out of chronic food insecurity. Plus, how high-powered sound waves can help save identical twins affected by a rare pregnancy condition. And back in Britain for the first time in nearly 1,000 years.
9: I did well up a little bit seeing it taken off the lorry, so I imagine I'll probably be in floods of tears when I actually see it.
7: The historic Bayeux Tapestry arrives in London for an exhibition at the British Museum. All of that after this world news update.
10: BBC News with Danielle Jawowiecka. Wildfires have killed at least 11 people in Spain's southern province of Almeria. Several victims were found in their cars. Others had tried to escape as the fire spread. 19 people are unaccounted for. Warren Bull reports.
11: Around 150 firefighters, supported by 5 fire trucks, tackled the blaze. Witnesses said it was caused by a downed power line, sparking flames which quickly spread to a nearby wooded area. Rescue teams have evacuated more than 1,000 people from the municipality of Los Gallados and surrounding settlements. Wildfires have become regular occurrences across southern Europe as a sustained heatwave has brought temperatures of around 40 Celsius. Spain, France and Portugal are all dealing with major incidents.
10: Iran's former supreme leader, Ayatollah Ali Khamenei, has been buried at a shrine in the northeastern city of Mashhad. He was laid to rest alongside 4 family members killed with him at the start of the war launched by the US and Israel in February. As the funeral took place, Iranian officials said there had been airstrikes in several areas of the country on Thursday as the dispute with the US over the Strait of Hormuz continued. The US Secretary of State Marco Rubio has invited ministers from more than 60 countries from Europe and Asia to a summit in Washington next week to discuss what his department is calling the resurgence of transnational far-left terrorism. Thomas Becker reports.
12: The meeting is expected to bring together ministers and senior officials from regions including Europe and Asia. US media, however, are reporting that many European leaders are unlikely to attend as they don't view left-wing political terrorism as a major issue. Some US officials voiced concern that the Trump administration is trying to use counter-terrorism tools to crack down on activists at home they view as left-wing extremists. Labeling them as terrorists can unlock investigative tools such as surveillance.
10: The medieval Bayeux Tapestry, which documents the Norman-French invasion of England in 1066, has arrived in London for an unprecedented exhibition at the British Museum. The masterpiece was placed in a special container to avoid vibrations and maintain a steady temperature before leaving France for the first time in more than 900 years. Lee Milner is at the British Museum.
13: There were some people who weren't too happy that the Bayeux Tapestry was going to be removed from its very small museum in Normandy because they were so worried. This is experts I'm talking about. They were worried that damage could be caused to it in transit. But President Emmanuel Macron said the loan is a symbol of trust and friendship between France and the UK. He described it as more than an exchange of art, but a sign of the country's shared future.
10: You're listening to the World News from the BBC. 2,000 lawyers in Nicaragua have had their licenses revoked without explanation. Nicaraguan media reported that the lawyers were removed from the Supreme Court's registry, effectively stripping them of the ability to practice. The UN said the move would shut down the last remaining route for legal defense against the authoritarian government of Daniel Ortega and his wife Rosario Murillo. Russian officials say a fire at an oil refinery in the Krasnodar region has been extinguished. The Ilsky oil refinery, one of the biggest in southern Russia, had been struck in a Ukrainian drone attack. The budget airline EasyJet has agreed in principle to a near $8 billion takeover by the US firm Apollo. The agreement comes just days after the carrier accepted a lower offer from rival US suitor Castle Lake, potentially opening the door to a bidding war for one of Europe's biggest airlines. Castle Lake made a series of offers for the British-based carrier, initially rebuffed by EasyJet. The British government has begun a consultation process as part of plans to stop vapes being marketed to children. Around a million 11 to 17-year-olds in the UK are thought to have tried vaping last year. Catherine Burns reports.
14: Cherry cola, pink lemonade, mojito, blue sour raspberries. You might hear this list and think about soft drinks, alcohol and sweets. But they're also flavours of vapes. Health ministers from across the UK say these names and flavours are too appealing to children and should be restricted. Their proposals also include getting rid of bright colours for both packaging and the vapes themselves. The vaping industry is largely on board with most of these ideas, but they are very much against one proposal, stopping shops from displaying vapes at all, instead making them be stored out of sight like cigarettes.
10: Catherine Burns reporting. BBC News.
7: Hello, you're listening to the newsroom from the BBC World Service with me, Ankur Desai. Welcome to the programme. After 4 days and across two countries, the funeral procession of Iran's former supreme leader Ayatollah Khamenei has ended with his burial in the holy city of Mashhad. Mourners fill the city. Comes as the new supreme leader, Mojtaba Khamenei, has still not been seen since his father was killed on the first day of the war. All of this taking place as the US and Iran trade strikes for the third consecutive day. In the last few hours, Iran has reported attacks on a Navy site along their southern coast. The US says it hit 170 Iranian targets over the last 2 days, mainly near the Strait of Hormuz. Iran says it retaliated by hitting Jordan, which hosts US bases. Oman says it intercepted 8 missiles, and Iran also targeted US assets in Kuwait, Qatar, and Bahrain. BBC Arabic talked to some Iranians about what was happening.
15: If war breaks out again, God forbid, what will be targeted this time? Ordinary civilians are left to live in a constant state of fear and anxiety.
16: People are truly exhausted by the situation.
17: Once again, the USA has shown its willingness to violate the ceasefire. My greatest regret is that we once considered the Gulf states our friends, but now they see us as enemies.
7: We're now joined by the BBC's Caroline Davies, who's in Jerusalem for us. Caroline, what can we make of the latest violence then? Despite a ceasefire technically being in place, it seems as though the new leaders in Iran don't fear the US, it seems.
18: Well, I think really the strikes in particular show that they are willing to risk a US response in order to show that they can still control the Strait of Hormuz, because of course this all started with those three ships that were travelling through the Strait of Hormuz being attacked and the US blaming Iran, who never publicly acknowledged it but were pointed to by several different countries. And if Iran did carry this out, I think again it shows that they really want to show that they can control who comes in and out through the Strait, because of course that is their trump card essentially in the negotiations. And at the same time, the US are aware that they don't want to have that appearance that this is all being dictated to by Iran. And so of course we've had a comment overnight by the US military who was saying Iran does not control the strait and that the US has helped over 800 vessels through the strait since May.
7: Now, with the funeral being over now of the former supreme leader, will things change potentially in terms of some level of talks resuming between the two sides?
18: Well, yes, so at the end of the previous talks, the Iranians had said that there were not going to be any further talks until the funeral is over. So obviously the assumption is that then things might resume. Now, we haven't had anything publicly confirmed. There had been rumours talking about whether things might be held in Switzerland or in Pakistan. But again, we have not had any official confirmation about exactly what might be happening, when the two sides might talk. Neither side have said that they are not going to engage in conversation and in talks yet. You'll remember that President Trump at the same time is saying that the ceasefire was over, also said that his negotiators could continue to talk, even if, in his words, he thought it was a waste of time. But given everything that has happened in the course of the last few days, it really does look like they've even further to come back from to be able to find some form of common ground.
7: And Caroline, we're just hearing the voices of some Iranian people there. This regime, as I mentioned earlier, they're not afraid to back down. They're very different to the previous regime. But if the US, say, reimposes a blockade on the Strait, Iranian people will be concerned. There might be a return to the economic hardships they've been suffering for many months now. So the leaders in government will, I guess, have some incentive to negotiate on behalf of their people, essentially.
18: I think all of this will be about how the leadership is weighing up the repercussions of taking various different actions and what that repercussions will mean for Iran, what will it mean for the people, and what will that subsequently mean for them, and also what they want to make sure they get across for the negotiations. And if they weigh up that actually the most important thing is that they can show that they still determine who comes through the Strait of Hormuz and that they can close that effectively whenever they want to by attacking any ships that come through, if they decide that that is more important, even knowing full well that is likely to trigger a response from the US, then it might be that their assessment is that that is more important than some of the economic damage. That is, of course, the big question, is all of these different factors that both sides are making these calibrations about how much economic pain or subsequent pain that they might be able to endure and what is the most important to them given that potential cost.
7: Okay, for now, thank you, Caroline. Caroline Davies there reporting from Jerusalem. The authorities in southern Spain say at least 11 people have died in a wildfire in the province of Almeria. Several others have been injured. Let's get more on this with our global affairs correspondent, Sebastian Usher, who joins me in the newsroom studio. What do we know so far?
19: Well, what we're hearing from local authorities is it could be up to 12 people who've been killed so far. It seems that several of those were in a car. They were trying to escape after a fire broke out, and others were trying to escape on foot. Also reports that some of them are foreigners, several British being reported to, not confirmed as yet, and that 19 more people from this area are missing, and 8 others have been injured, 4 of them seriously. So this is a major, major incident. I mean, already more people have died in this fire than died throughout the whole of the last year in Spain in these fires. It's not clear. It's not been confirmed. I mean, obviously, it's very early days. What caused the fire? But eyewitnesses say that a power line fell down in this forested area, and that coupled with the soaring temperatures may well have been the cause. So that is being investigated. As you can imagine, the Spanish authorities, both locally and nationally, the Prime Minister Pedro Sanchez expressing his deep sadness over this.
7: A lot of firefighters have also been deployed as well, and messages for locals to start evacuating as well.
19: Yes, around 1,000 people. This is a hamlet, Bedara, in Almeria, which is in Andalusia in the south. I mean, obviously, this is where you have particularly strong temperatures in the summer in any case. But what has been seen, as we've seen all across Europe, especially this year, is a number of heat waves on top of each other. In Spain, already in recent years, temperatures have been topping 40 degrees Celsius quite regularly. Those are the sorts of temperatures that are now becoming a new normal there. Spain is a sort of epicenter of just how intense the heat is becoming. And of course, that is all, linked to climate change, almost certainly, as scientists say. And I mean, people in Europe, not just in Spain, here in the UK, in France, in Italy, are all really feeling this year that as strongly as they ever have in the past. There's another heat wave just happening here in the UK at the moment. And these wildfires, there was a huge amount of wildfires in Spain last year. It looks like this will be even worse.
7: Yeah. Thank you, Sebastian, for coming in. Sebastian Usher there, our global affairs correspondent. The story we'll keep you updated on throughout our bulletins and future editions of the Newsroom programme. As I mentioned, you are listening to the Newsroom. This is the BBC World Service. I'm Ankur Desai. Thank you so much for your company. Now, when the Trump-backed Gaza peace plan came into effect last October, the UN reported that just 4% of Gaza's pre-war farmland remained both accessible and undamaged. 8 months on, Israeli forces continue to occupy much of the territory's agricultural land, leaving most Gazans dependent on aid or often unaffordable food markets. With access to fresh fruit and vegetables still limited, one seed bank in central Gaza is helping locals have more control over their own food security, as Theo White reports.
20: 2 years of war has not only devastated Gaza's infrastructure, its buildings and roads, but also its ability to feed itself. The food supply is unreliable, prices are high, and even for those who can afford it, there's little choice in what to eat.
21: We first started thinking about this project in 2013. In 2017, it officially began operating, and we started distributing seeds to farmers.
20: This is Salama Mahana. In response to the difficulties facing Gaza's food supply, he started a seed bank with his daughter Hanadi, funded by the International Committee of the Red Cross. Salama gives the seeds out to farmers, and they return the same number after the harvest. That way, the model keeps working year on year.
21: We even introduced farmers to heirloom seeds. Local seeds can withstand the drought, pests, and harsh weather conditions.
20: His goal is to give farmers what they need to produce a variety of produce locally. When Israeli forces advanced into Gaza in 2024, Salama and Hanadi's home was destroyed, along with the original seed bank. Now from a tent, they have started again. Shelves of seeds line the white tarpaulin walls. Each variety is held in a small container. The war, Hanadi says, has made their project even more important.
22: The war pushed most residents of the Gaza Strip toward agriculture, whether farming next to tents, in home gardens, or in rooftops for those who were not displaced. This was due to the high prices of vegetables in the market and their scarcity.
20: Youssef Alastal is one of the farmers working with the seed bank. He stood in blazing sunshine in a golden field of his own barley, but says he grows much more than this.
23: Right now, I have planted local arugula, parsley. I have planted two types of cowpeas, two types of okra, watermelon, molokhiya, pumpkin, corn and sunflower.
20: Youssef says he's dedicated a large part of his life to making Gaza more self-sufficient.
23: The Gaza Strip is besieged and completely closed. Some seeds were close to extinction, and some have already disappeared. So we try to preserve them. We achieve self-sufficiency.
20: But this project accounts for only a tiny fraction of Gaza's food needs. The UK was among a number of countries last month to describe the aid coming into Gaza as insufficient, both in terms of quality and quantity. The Israeli authorities responsible for bringing aid into Gaza told us that, going by UN guidelines, they'd allowed four times the food needed into the territory since the ceasefire with Hamas was struck last year. The International Committee of the Red Cross says the situation isn't good enough. Foreign journalists aren't allowed into Gaza, so I talked to their spokesman in the territory remotely.
8: Farming in Gaza, there is very little space. The soil that is available has been reused again and again. The soil itself is exhausted, as are the farmers. And then on top of that, you have the restrictions and what is able to be brought in to support agriculture in Gaza itself. So no seeds, no fertilizer, no nursery soil to support new seeds.
20: Despite these challenges, Hanadi and Salama's seeds are taking root across Gaza. Farmers in the territory, for now, have options.
7: That report from Theo White. The war in Gaza, and specifically the action of Israel and its military since the Hamas attacks in October 2023, has led to much criticism, often from people in the public eye. One of them is the pianist Jason Gillam. In 2024, he made comments about the Israeli-Gaza conflict at a concert in Melbourne. It backfired on him as his employer, the Melbourne Symphony Orchestra, cancelled one of his concerts. He challenged the decision, taking out a workplace discrimination case, which he lost. A correspondent in Sydney, Simon Atkinson, told Nick Mills more about the case.
24: This was in a very kind of low-key solo recital that Mr. Gillam was giving on a Sunday morning in Melbourne in August 2024. And as part of this, he was premiering a piece called Witness. It was written by a composer, Connor Donetto, and he dedicated it to the journalists of Gaza. At the time he was giving this recital, he said that more than 100 Palestinian journalists had been killed by Israel forces since October 2023, and that Israel was carrying out targeted assassinations of prominent journalists. And he referred to this being a war crime in international law. And that number of journalists who have been killed in Gaza since that time has more than doubled. So these are the comments that he made, and the concert continued. And then a couple of complaints came in the coming days.
0: And Melbourne Symphony Orchestra, what was their argument behind this?
24: They moved on to cancel a recital that Mr. Gillan was scheduled to do a few days later. There was then a backlash to that. About 500 people complained about this being scrapped, more than had sort of initially complained about the comments. But what they effectively said when this matter came to court, that they weren't responding to Mr. Gillam's political views, but more this was about who had control of the stage, and that he was invited to perform for them, and it was a custom or a practice that he shouldn't be making sensitive political or social issues while he was part of that performance. And the judge ultimately found that that was the case. They decided that he wasn't discriminated against under workplace law, that instead that the Melbourne Symphony Orchestra was within their rights to stop the performance, not because of their political beliefs, but because they were acting to protect, he said, the reputation of the organisation.
0: And briefly, Simon, what happens next? Is it possible to appeal?
24: It is possible to appeal. We had a very short statement from Mr. Gillan shortly after the verdict came down, saying he was disappointed that he needed more time to process the judgment before saying any more. So an appeal may well happen. The Symphony Orchestra put out a short statement as well. They maintained that they were merely seeking to have authority over what was said on their stage. They hoped to put the matter behind them and focus on their music.
7: Simon Atkinson in Sydney. Scientists in Britain have developed a new non-invasive procedure to treat a serious condition which can affect identical twins during pregnancy. Twin-to-twin transfusion syndrome can happen when babies share a placenta, with one receiving more nutrients than the other, putting the life of both at risk. With the potential new treatment, high-powered ultrasound waves are fired into the placenta to seal the blood vessels instead of laser surgery. Bryony Garrett's identical girls were saved using this very treatment. She told us how she felt when she was first given the diagnosis of her twin's condition.
1: It was devastating. It was awful. It was the worst moment of my life, to be honest with you. And being diagnosed, I was only at 12 weeks and they were already at stage three. So it was very dire. And the conversations were really directed towards elective abortion and all these things that just to me sounded horrific and just not something that I was really wanting to go through at all. And the laser treatment was also unavailable to me. And I was very blessed that the consultant I saw in Bristol was aware of Dr. Lee's and the trial and put me forward, and thank God that he did. You know, the risks were low. The worst risk was that nothing was going to work, and I was already in that place. So for me, there was nothing to lose.
7: Professor Christoph Lees, who Bryony mentioned there, is the head of fetal medicine at Imperial College.
2: We've shown that we can target the blood vessels in the placenta that cause the condition, and we can do that safely. We haven't yet shown that in all cases it's a treatment that can work, so that's the next phase. This was a very early phase treatment, and in Brani's case, as she said, there were clear signs that it worked after we were able to use it. But, you know, we need to do a much bigger study to see that it is clinically effective. The other treatment is a laser treatment, which, of course, is invasive. So it's a little telescope that pierces into the mother's womb, into the amniotic sac. But fortunately, with this treatment, we don't have to do that. So it's very, very high power focused sound waves, ultrasound waves rather, that can manage to stop blood flow in a little blood vessel.
7: Next to the Football World Cup, it was a case of repeat rather than revenge. As for the second tournament running, France knocked out Morocco by 2-0 in Boston. 4 years ago, the sides met at the semi-final stage with France going through with the same scoreline. This time it was goals from captain Kylian Mbappe and Ballon d'Or winner Ousmane Dembele, enough to secure another last four berth. French fans in Paris took to the streets to celebrate. French now face the winners of the quarterfinal between Spain and Belgium. That's in LA later on. We asked our football correspondent Joe Linsky, though, if he thought the match was rather one-sided.
3: Morocco had got past the Netherlands. They'd drawn with Brazil as well in the group stage. They had looked a spirited force in this tournament. And of course, they reached the semi-finals at the last World Cup 4 years ago. They were the last African team standing of the nine that made it through to the knockouts. But yes, as you say, France made them look ordinary. But they are certainly not the first team at this World Cup to have suffered that fate, are Morocco, because France, with those two goals in the second half, the first from Kylian Mbappe, bringing him back level with Lionel Messi at the top of the golden boot standings, and Ousmane Dembele, the Ballon d'Or holder, with the second goal for the French. And those two players really demonstrate the wealth of riches that France have, particularly in those forward positions. I think what's been unfortunate for the African side is many of them kind of ended with a good bit of momentum at the end of the group stage, but then they met European teams and South American teams in the knockouts. And that really is the conundrum they have to solve in African football, I suppose. So much promise, so much potential. The Senegal team, I mean, they finished the group stage so strongly with that 5-0 win against Iraq that propelled them into the knockouts. And then they led by 2-0 against Belgium with just 5 minutes left of that match. They somehow found a way to lose that game, and there have just been too many unfortunate moments, unfortunately, for the African side. But once again, we look at the potential and the promise of those sides. You would think that a team could at least equal Morocco's semi-final showing in the next edition of this tournament.
7: Joe Linsky there. Now we end the programme with the return of a special piece of artwork that has come back to the UK for the first time since it is believed to have been created here nearly 1,000 years ago. The Bayeux Tapestry, depicting the moment in 1066 when William the Conqueror from France conquered England at the Battle of Hastings, and it's arrived back on British soil. It was embroidered in the southern city of Canterbury, so it's believed, and then taken to Bayeux in northern France. It's being loaned to Britain in a historic agreement signed by the British and French governments. The tapestry, all 70 metres of it, is on display at the British Museum from September till July, and the museum expects 1 million visitors during a 10-month run, which would make this one of its most popular exhibitions ever. Our culture and media editor Katie Razzle was there overnight to watch it arrive.
4: The back gates of the British Museum have opened, and a yellow truck is slowly and carefully inching its way back into the loading bay. We're all standing and staring at it, cameras trained on the back of this truck, because we all know that inside it, in a double crate, on a folding stand, concertinaed, because it is, of course, 70 metres long, is the Bayeux Tapestry. And just by being here, it is making history, because for the first time in nearly 1,000 years, the Bayeux Tapestry is in Britain. It's been such a delicate operation, years of negotiation, months and months and months of careful planning and multiple dry runs to get it here. And now it is.
7: Lord Peter Ricketts is the UK envoy for the loan of the Bayeux Tapestry and former British ambassador to France. He thinks it's an important moment in the sometimes difficult relationship between Britain and France.
5: This reminds us that we are two old nations who have come together to share a history together that binds us together. And it's a more iconic object in the UK than it is in France, because it's the foundation story of our modern history. You know, the Normans arrived, they changed our language, our food, our architecture, our sovereign. In France, it wasn't the same impact at all. So I think Emmanuel Macron understood that by lending it to the UK, it would be very, very powerful here. Thousands and thousands of children would learn, which they probably don't now, about the history of that period, and therefore it's a way of expanding the relationship beyond the ups and downs of the day-to-day.
7: And let's get the reaction of Hélène Treilly-Duchesne, the French ambassador to the UK.
6: It's an extraordinary gesture, this loan of the Bayeux Tapestry. It's the first time that the Bayeux Tapestry is leaving the French soil and it goes to the UK, and it means something for the fact that former enemy, because it was about battle, are now able to have this kind of trust at the moment that we are ready to lend you the Bayeux Tapestry. It's also a technical feat, because It's an embroidery, it's very fragile. It's an incredible human endeavor with team from French and British teams working together to make this possible.
7: And just to remind you, if you do want to check it out, it will be at the British Museum from September till July. Right, that's almost it for us. For now, let's give you a reminder of our headline. Wildfires in Spain have killed at least 11 people as a heatwave continues across much of Europe. We're still getting more information on this one. We'll bring it to you as and when we can in our next edition. For now, thanks for listening to The Newsroom from the BBC World Service with me, Uncle Desai, and from the team. We'll speak to you soon.
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26: Coming up next on Business Daily with me, Will Bain, we're taking stock of the business week, where how much countries spend on their defence was once again front and centre. We'll hear from our guests in Japan and the UK about how domestic economies and their backdrops are making that even more testing. And we'll look at what's going wrong for one of the world's biggest gaming companies. So join us after the latest world news.
27: BBC News with Alan Smith. Wildfires have killed at least 11 people in Spain's southern province of Almeria. Several victims were found in their cars. Witnesses say the fire was caused by a downed power line during a heatwave. Iran's former supreme leader Ayatollah Khamenei has been buried in the city of Mashhad. He was laid to rest alongside family members killed with him at the start of the war launched by the US and Israel in February. The budget airline EasyJet has agreed in principle to a near $8 billion takeover from the US firm Apollo. It comes just days after the carrier accepted a lower offer from a rival US suitor, Castlelake, potentially opening the door to a bidding war for one of Europe's biggest airlines. 2,000 lawyers in Nicaragua have had their licenses revoked without explanation. The UN said the move would shut down the last remaining route for legal defense against the authoritarian government of Daniel Ortega. The US Secretary of State Marco Rubio has invited ministers from more than 60 countries to a summit next week to discuss what Washington is calling the resurgence of transnational far-left terrorism. But reports say many European leaders are unlikely to attend as they don't view it as a major concern. Russian officials say a fire at an oil refinery in the Krasnodar region has been extinguished. The Ilsky oil refinery, one of the biggest in southern Russia, had been struck in a Ukrainian drone attack. Fires have also been reported at two fuel depots in Russia's Rostov region. And the Bayeux Tapestry has arrived in London after leaving France for the first time in more than 900 years. Made in the 11th century, the nearly 70-metre-long artefact tells the story of the Norman invasion of Britain, culminating in the Battle of Hastings in 1066. It was delivered in the dead of night to the British Museum, where it'll be put on display in September. And that's the latest world news from the BBC in London.

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1: Unhappy fans, controversy. Hopefully we're free of those two things with our panel today. And Sajiro Takeshita, Professor of Management and Information at the University of Shizuoka, is with us alongside Yael Selfin, Chief Economist at the global professional services firm KPMG, joining us from the UK. Sajiro, I cannot imagine you've ever been banned from anything. Sports, bars, anything like that? You had to fight to overturn a ban anywhere?
2: Well, no, I didn't get any ban, but I've been playing rugby. So yes, I have had some very, very, I should say, rough moments. But however rough it is, I've never had the experience of external factors like political issues intervening on decision. It doesn't matter whether this is red card or yellow card or blue card or green card, in my opinion. It's the fact that there's been intervention which spoils everything, I think, in my opinion.
1: Yael, you're much more used to kind of that politics rubbing up against your work.
3: Well, I think, you know, especially when you're working in professional services and you represent the firm in some ways, you have to be a little bit careful. And also, I speak to a lot of clients and you want to convey certain things, but you also need to be mindful of their own, if you like, professional interests, et cetera, et cetera. So I have found that I do need to be a bit careful.
1: Yeah, absolutely. Well, hopefully plenty of room for candor here on the program today. We won't be interfering at all in your opinions, I hope, as we go. We're taking stock. We're going to be looking at all those decisions shaping the global economy this week, from government spending on defense at the NATO summit to changing economies. Well, economies under pressure in both the UK and Japan. That's Taking Stock from Business Day. Let's dive into our first topic then. President Trump says the ceasefire in Iran is now over, blasting in extraordinary language, really, the regime in Tehran as scum, among other verbal exchanges before relaunching those airstrikes. Speaking at the NATO summit in Ankara, Turkey, he described the Iranian authorities as violent, saying he didn't want to engage with them anymore.
4: As far as I'm concerned, it's over. I don't care. They can talk, but I think they're wasting their time. They're a bunch of lying guys. My whole life, that's all I do is deals. And I deal with these guys and I say, this is from a different school. They're liars, they're cheats, they're sick people.
1: Well, the end of the ceasefire became a useful reminder for leaders at that NATO summit on the need for defense spending to rise. But the big question is, who pays for it? President Trump repeated his grievances that others weren't pulling their weight across the NATO coalition. The US president said members had failed to support him over his desire for Greenland and his war with Iran.
4: When they could have, they weren't there for us, and we've been there for them. We spent over $1 trillion over the last short period, $1 trillion, in order to protect these countries from Russia. And has nothing to do with us. We have an ocean, but it's been a long-term thing, and they haven't treated us right.
1: Yael, this row about bumping up defense spending going on, but actually from an economic level too, are we starting to see countries try and find new ways to up their defense spending in those countries that you look at so closely?
3: I think there's a genuine desire to raise spending, especially in those countries that are closer to Russia. There's a bit of a difference, I'd say, between countries that are much further and therefore the priority of a physical threat, if you like, is not there. And that's potentially one of the reasons why we see lower spending by Spain, but also Italy to some degree. But overall, we would probably expect spending to go up because the threats are there, especially when you look at things like cyber. It will need to be funded by something else, cut somewhere else, or higher taxes.
1: Sajiro, what's the picture in Japan?
2: You know, you can almost copy and paste what Yael just said. You just change the name to countries like Taiwan, who is being the direct threat because not only the political, but the geological distance that is there. Japan has made it very clear that if China attacks Taiwan, then it will be survival threatening armed attack, and therefore Japan will support Taiwan. And that became a very, very big issue, as you know. But, you know, I think we are starting definitely to feel the threat from Unitarian states like that of Russia and China. If you ask the Japanese 20 years ago to increase your military spending GDP over 2%, it would have been a big, big mess. Huh. But now you see the most of the public saying yes to that.
1: Is it about pooling money now then, Yael, as well? These countries perhaps working closer together. Is that somewhere, you know, if it's going to be difficult to find it in national budgets, is it about being creative, perhaps stripping back some of the regulations that have stopped countries working closer together on areas.

0: areas like defence for obvious reasons, right? Because of security concerns about sharing some of that information and that tech.
1: That's a really important point, actually, because there's two issues here. One is where it's going to be produced and whether you can produce things together and where you procure it from. So the Europeans were quite keen to buy from Europe, so to use that opportunity to support their own industries. And then the problem is that they can't buy everything from Europe. They need to buy some of the stuff from the US, and also the US wants them to procure some of the stuff.
0: Yeah,
1: and in the latest summit, they were showcasing how much they're actually going to buy from the US. The other issue is that it hasn't been that easy to get, especially the Europeans, to work together across countries to produce things together. And also they each want to support their own national industries. So again, we found it difficult to unite Europe.
0: Is that a similar problem across East Asia, Sugiro, as well? That actually, if you're making this political balancing act, and as a result, we're going to spend less on something domestic, but people want to see it spent on companies there as the sort of quid pro quo.
2: Things are quite different if you look at from a geological or geopolitical sense, in the sense that Japan is under the umbrella of the United States as far as security is concerned, without a speck of doubt. I mean, we have 130 U.S. bases here, and if it wasn't there, we might be seeing Chinese flag on top of Mount Fuji, unfortunately. So we are totally dependent on United States barrier, and we recognize that. And for that reason, as NATO did this time, we always have to make sure that U.S. is not, I would say, feeling aside. Basically, you have to support their military goods, etc. And obviously, that's one of the methodology of keeping Mr. Trump and his administration
0: it's
2: happy.
0: Where politics and power meets the economics again, isn't it? Yael, you've been looking at what's going on here in the UK and the budget projections for what looks like a new Prime Minister Burnham by, the next couple of weeks.
1: So the Office for Budget Responsibility, there's similar offices in other, especially European countries, which is the area I cover, and they look at where public finances are going to be based on current government plans. And they produce this longer-term report on the sustainability of public finances. And in the longer term, they're looking at 50 years range. Debt is unlikely to be sustainable unless certain measures were going to be
0: i.e. raising taxes
1: or cutting spending. So you probably need to do both, because we have an aging population that will require more healthcare, more social care, and there'll be a rise in the spend on pension, on state pension provision.
0: And funny enough, Sugiro, that is exactly the same pressures that the Japanese government are trying to think about.
2: Well, you know, the Japanese government is playing a very difficult point, Bank of Japan too. It's, in my opinion, they're at the cul-de-sac of the situation. And, you know, all these wonderful, you know, revival scenario could be spoiled very much by the unpredictability of the Trump administration and his actions, because obviously Japan is very, very vulnerable to export import prices, and this would be exacerbated by the current week in the yen. So the scenario of comeback, which we are starting to see, may be put to jeopardy. We will see a 5% rise in, for example, pay for the first time in 20 years. And many of the economists are estimating that there'll be a very good drive by the private consumption, but I think that is far too optimistic. I know the psyche and the tendency of the Japanese consumers, and I don't think they will be out there spending. Their propensity to spend isn't going to increase on back of a 5% rise in their wages. So I think we have a very rocky road ahead of us going forward.
0: Yeah, well, this week, yen, can it have kind of international ramifications, that? I mean, we saw it with a bit of what was going on in the stock market, didn't we, at one point?
1: Well, I mean, it is likely to influence capital flows. The foreign exchange market is so large and things can shift quite quickly, and that will have an implication for other currencies. So, for example, if you've got investors moving away from the yen into other countries' currency, it just means that they are appreciating, and then that's a problem for exports somewhere else.
0: You're listening to Business Daily on the BBC World Service, where today we are taking stock with Sugiro Takeshita, Professor of Management and Information at the University of Shizuoka, and Yael Selfin, Chief Economist at KPMG in London. Now, it's that time of the week where we get our guests heroes and villains of the business week. Yael, who have you gone for? What have you gone for?
1: So my hero is the World Cup, football-wise, because it does increase consumer confidence overall until your country loses and gets out of the championship. And it increases, there's evidence that it increased consumer spending. But also looking at it more longer term, I really like the leveling up part of it, where you've got most of the players tend to come from a more humble background, in it from emerging economies as well. And they get this major increase in the wealth, in their standing, in their opportunities, thanks to football. And then the other thing is that it's one thing that unites the world and make it a little bit smaller. Massively. For just these few weeks.
0: You know, working in a big city like London, where you just see not just people obviously coming out to watch England, but all the kind of people from around the world who have moved to London to work, supporting their team and that kind of stuff. A real festival, isn't it? Sajira, was it like that? I mean, Japan, very unluckily knocked out by Brazil, having played brilliantly earlier in the World Cup. Did it have the same kind of impact in Tokyo and around Japan?
2: Oh, yeah. At first, they were all going out cheering and everything. But, you know, after we lost, things simmered down quite substantially. But the Japanese football fans are quite happy about the fact that they were able to fight at par with Brazil, because this wouldn't have happened, you know, 20, 30 years ago. And it's kind of giving a lot of confidence amongst the Japanese football fans that we are now considered to be one of the major players in football. So I think that gave a positive effect.
0: Here in the UK. So the Mexico-England knockout match that England won very dramatically finished here at 4:05 in the morning, local time, and they changed the laws to allow the pubs to stay open. And the pub I spoke to that morning, it was still there when they came on the radio, on domestic radio that morning, had taken more money that night than they did on New Year's Eve. So a spending boom as well.
2: Well, you know, I can tell you one thing, very similar in Japan, but rather on the sad front, but, you know, the first class that I had after the Brazil-Japan game, you couldn't believe how many students were falling asleep. So, well, that said, you know, my lecture is pretty boring, so I wouldn't blame them, but...
0: I'm sure that isn't true. Let's move from games on the field then to games on a screen, perhaps, because earlier this week, Microsoft announced it was cutting nearly 5,000 jobs, 2% of its global workforce, but most of those in its Xbox gaming team. Peter Moore, former Xbox executive, spoke to the team on World Business Report.
3: I think at a macro level, you're seeing Microsoft kind of reposition its business in advance of AI. Certainly when I were there, it was a simpler time. It was sell a lot of hardware, get a very good attach rate of software and services and peripherals to that. But the industry's changed enormously, and hardware is expensive. What you're seeing right now with the cost of chips and the hardware price increases does not bode well for selling more boxes. On top of that, inflationary pressures, is gaming a necessity or a luxury? Well, it's probably a luxury. And so consumers are making decisions. And so gaming has struggled across the board. I mean, all publishers have had layoffs, unfortunately. But overall, the industry is going through a major upheaval. Microsoft isn't the only one that has to rethink what it looks like over the next 3 to 5 years.
0: Former Xbox exec Peter Moore there, and Sajiro, he's right, isn't he? Because you're obviously in the capital of gaming with Sony and Nintendo. They're big rivals there, and those two under pressure for similar reasons.
2: Very much so. But, you know, this shortage of semiconductor is not only for gaming. It's overall industry. And if you look at various areas, I mean, we were initially talking about hegemony of war between the United States and China. And one of the forefront of that is definitely these high-tech technologies, particularly in areas of semiconductors. So it's pretty obvious, I think, that the shortage is everywhere, not only for gaming. And I don't think gaming comes at the very first priority. I mean, I have a 12-year-old son. So, you know, in my household, things might be a bit different. You know, gaming might be the top priority. But seriously speaking, I think we have to look into areas like encryption, which I think will need a massive increase in, you know, memories at all. There will be continuous, I think, imbalance of supply and demand that will continue from here on. And from that point of view, I think the trend, unfortunately, will be continued.
1: Absolutely. I think the issue also is what worries me is that they're a little bit what we call perishable. So their lifespan is only about 5 years. And therefore, you really need to make the most of them while they're there before you need to replace them with the next, if you like, the next level.
2: You know, we were talking about product innovation. We have to rely basically on, you know, hardware chips to continue to improve. But as far as process innovation is concerned, we would only like to see, you know, prices go down somehow in basically reducing the price in making these, I would say, chips and, you know, memories and what have you. But at the same time, we have the political side that may put a halt to this process innovation. From that perspective, I think we're seeing pretty much a rocky road ahead, because it's not only pure economics, but we got the geopolitical issues which may hinder the speed of process innovation.
0: Well, as we look ahead to next week, geopolitics is going to be one of the big themes, I think, isn't it? We've got big earnings season in the US, so some of the biggest companies in the world, but also economic data that we're expecting out from the world's second largest economy in China too. Clear that politics is going to be a big bit of the backdrop to all of that.
1: Absolutely. I mean, and we've got the ceasefires that may or may not be there next week, and that is impacting oil prices, that is impacting the supply of certain commodities that are feeding directly into chips and production of that sector. So there's a lot going on.
0: So, Jared?
2: Well, yes, I think it would be nice if we can see a very good leadership by the free world, i.e., you know, United States, to hold a nice scrum or consolidation in order to get this, you know, process innovation going further. So, you know, from that point of view, I really would like to see a comeback of US as a captain, but I don't see that happening. I think we're seeing the other way around.
0: Well, I'm sure those stories, and as you guys say, what goes on with the ceasefire, whether we get another one and what that does to the global economy, oil prices, etc., all things I'm sure we'll dig into on Taking Stock next week. Just about it from us today, though. Big thanks to our panels, Jiro Takeshita, the Professor of Management and Information at the University of Shizuoka, and Yael Selfin, the Chief Economist at the global professional services firm KPMG in London. Remember, you can get in touch with us, businessdaily@bbc.co.uk. 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
4: BBC World Service. Now witness history with me, Josephine McDermott. It's not often you get to hear the words of someone who started an art movement 110 years ago, but today we are going back to the start of Dada with one of its co-founders, Richard Hulsenbeck. But first, some Dada.
5: Jolly Fanto, Bambla o Fale Bambla, Grobiga, Mfa, Habla, Horem.
4: Don't worry, you're forgiven for not understanding that language. That's a Dada poem. We're going to find out what on earth that's all about and how it helped to shape the future of music, art and political protest. We're in Zurich, Switzerland in 1916. World War I has been fought for 2 years between the so-called Central Powers of Germany, Austria-Hungary and Italy, and an alliance of Russia, France and Great Britain. There's ongoing trench warfare in France, Luxembourg and Belgium in the west, and Russia in the east. It is the most deadly and destructive war the world has yet seen. Switzerland, a neutral country, is where many refugees have headed. Among them are artists and free thinkers from all over Europe. In a BBC interview in 1959, Richard Hulsenbeck described how he came to be one, leaving Germany.
6: I didn't like it in Berlin. I was very much opposed to the imperial setup there. And together with many friends, we believed that the Kaiser and his army had a great hand in causing the First World War. Our resentment was so strong that I decided to go to Zurich. There were two motives. One is a personal one, namely to follow my friend Hugo Ball, and the other one was a political and social one, to get out of Berlin and Germany.
4: Hugo Ball was a writer, actor and dramatist. On a sloping, cobbled back street, Spiegelglasser number 1, near the River Limmat, amongst the tall, elegant townhouses with shuttered windows, he and his wife, Emmy Hennings, found a small bar. They lent it the name of the French Enlightenment writer who had outspoken beliefs in religious, political, and social liberty.
6: The Cabaret Voltaire was originally founded by Ball in order to give him some support. He wanted to make a living there. He had gone through hard times. Both founders, original founders of the Cabaret Voltaire, Ball and Hennings, had worked in a factory. And as they had no support, the Swiss were about to throw them out. So they founded the Cabaret Voltaire, which was originally supposed to be only one of the many cabarets. But then later, the artistic and literary elements came in. Ballet called it the Cabaret Voltaire because at this time he was at the extreme end of his liberalism, I may say.
4: Young artists and pacifists, Romanian French-born poet Tristan Zara, the French sculptor Jeanne App, and Romanian Israeli artist Marcel Yanko were all drawn to the bar.
6: Ball, as well as myself, were writers. And one evening I came in, there was Zara and Arp and Yanko and his brothers, all people who had come together to collaborate with the Cabaret Voltaire.
4: A recipe for success.
6: Anyhow, our cabaret was bankrupt after 2 weeks. The owner came and said, "Dear friends, I'm sorry, but you will have to quit the place unless you bring in some money." So we had to hire a real performer who could sing. Ball played the piano, but the public wanted to hear some songs, and we hired a Swiss girl. Her name was rather complicated, and we wanted to give her a stage name. So a few days before she was supposed to come to the cabaret, I went with him through the Larousse encyclopedia. And there I found the word da-da. So I said to Ball, "Why not da-da?" And he said, "Da-da-da-da is wooden horse or toy in French." This girl that I was talking about never showed up in the cabaret, and therefore we told the whole story to our friends. The word da-da had a kind of a magical attraction, and from now on we called many of our activities da-da.
4: And how did they make da-da? It was about group collaboration, spontaneity and chance. Wanting to reject all traditional types of art, many Dadaists worked in collage and photomontage. They wanted to shock, be absurd, create chaos. For one early performance, it's said that Hugo Ball was carried onto the stage in a cardboard cylinder he described as a sorcerer's costume. He had wings, giant paper claws, and a blue and white striped hat which was 2 feet tall. And he performed sound poetry, which focused on sounds over meaning.
5: Karawani!
4: Actor Brian Blessed,
5: by Hugo Ball,
4: was recorded at the Londada Festival in London in 2016.
5: Jolly Fanto, Bambla o Fale Bambla, Grobiga, Mfa, Habla, Horem, Egigag, Garomen, Higo Bloiko, Rusula, Ujo.
6: I would say we were anarchists, not communists. We didn't want to belong to any party. What we wanted to act upon, or what we wanted to act against, we didn't know exactly. So I had been, since I founded Dada together with Arp and Sarah and Ball and the others, I always was in this state of slight uncertainty about the definition of Dada. Until finally I decided that just this kind of uncertainty was the characteristic of Dada. So here was Dadaism. We decided then, I don't want to say that I did it alone, because this was the whole atmosphere. In these attempts to intellectualize it, we finally came to the decision that the irrationality of this movement was its essential factor.
4: So that's all clear then. The first Dada Manifesto was written in 1916. It was a collection of their feelings about the war and society and previous philosophies. But where to target their anger?
6: We had a great deal of hostility, which is always, in my opinion, a part of irrationality. We didn't know exactly against whom we should turn, but it was very important for us to find a target for our resentment. Now, I believe that all creative people have a great resentment either against the country that they live in or against the civilization, the period of history that they live in. And we had this great hostility, which we had turned first against the war and against the imperial regime.
4: Then art, as it was known then, recognisable subjects, people, landscapes, objects aimed at mirroring reality, became the target.
6: Arp had participated in the activities of the cabaret from the very beginning. He's not only a great sculptor, but a great human being, and in his own, a little bit naive way, a great philosopher. He had been from the very beginning against representational art. I then devoted a great deal of time to study the problem of representation and abstract art. And then, to my amazement, I found that the hostility that I couldn't find a target for was something that could be used in the fight against conventional art.
4: Dada spread to the German cities of Berlin, Cologne and Hanover, where it challenged the political establishment, and to Paris, France and New York City in the United States, where it went on to mock the art world. It inspired many artists and counterculture movements, including punk. Cabaret Voltaire can still be visited today. Richard Hulsenbeck was a psychiatrist in New York in later life and died in 1974, aged 81. Witness History was produced and presented by me, Josephine McDermott.
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13: Good morning. The fighting between the U.S. and Iran appears to be on hold for now after two nights of extensive attacks across the Gulf region. Is diplomacy still on the table? It's Morning Edition from NPR News. President Trump keeps warning of the threat of communism in America. I'm Steve Inskeep.
14: Jaime Martinez, his rhetoric has intensified after Democratic Socialists secured primary wins. Do voters agree with the president's scare tactics? Also, should politicians be more transparent about their health issues? And the Rolling Stones release a new album. It's Friday, July 10th, and speaking of Mick and the Boys, on this day in 1965, the Stones scored their first number one hit song in the United States with I Can't Get No Satisfaction. You can get news. That's next.
15: Live from NPR News in Washington, I'm Dave Mattingly. Maine's Democratic Party says it's working on plans to replace Graham Plattner as the party's nominee to challenge Republican Senator Susan Collins in November. NPR's Sage Miller says Plattner ended his campaign this week after Politico reported a rape allegation against him by a woman Plattner was dating in 2021, an allegation he denies.
16: While Plattner has not officially withdrawn himself from the race, the Maine Democratic Party released a statement saying it will host a new nominating convention to select his replacement. The statement emphasized the process would include Plattner supporters and draw from the grassroots movement his campaign built. State party leadership knows without that support, the chances of beating Republican incumbent Susan Collins becomes much harder. The Maine Senate race is a critical seat Democrats are looking to flip in November if they have any chance of taking control of the chamber. The party has less than 3 weeks to register a new nominee with the Maine Secretary of State. Sage Miller, NPR News.
15: Iran's supreme leader was laid to rest today following days of public mourning. It follows two rounds of U.S. airstrikes against Iranian targets after Iran attacked three commercial ships in the Strait of Hormuz and President Trump having declared the ceasefire to be over. Nicholas Burns is a former U.S. ambassador to NATO who led negotiations on Iran's nuclear program.
17: I think it's clear that Iran does not want to honor the ceasefire. The rulers in Tehran clearly believe they have a stronger will than the United States, that they can outlast us, that can actually get a better deal in the Strait of Hormuz where they're the toll keeper.
15: He was speaking to NPR's All Things Considered. Iran fired missiles at several Gulf states following the latest U.S. airstrikes, including Bahrain, Kuwait, and Jordan. Authorities in Spain say at least 11 people have been killed by a wildfire amid the return of extreme heat to parts of Europe. NPR's Miguel Macias has more.
18: The fire broke out in a wooded area of the province of Almeria in southeastern Spain. Some of the victims may have tried to escape by car using a route that was affected by the fire and died inside their vehicles. At least 4 people are in serious condition and being treated at a hospital in Seville. Regional authorities reported fire spread fast in a complicated area to access, with houses spread over hills. Some of the victims may be foreign tourists. About 150 firefighters are working on the scene, with another 200 members of the military deployed to help. Spain has been hit by consecutive heat waves this summer, as well as other countries in Europe, which is the fastest warming continent in the world, according to Copernicus Climate Service. Miguel Macias, NPR News, Seville, Spain.
15: This is NPR News from Washington. France is the first team to advance to the semifinals of the Men's World Cup soccer tournament. The French beat Morocco yesterday 2-0 to become one of the tournament's final 4 teams. NPR's Eleanor Beardsley says the match drew thousands of people into the streets of Paris to cheer on their team.
19: It's a hot night in Paris. There are screens set up everywhere at all the bars and cafes and crowds watching. There are just tons of people out here, and many are wearing Moroccan flags on their back.
20: France has a large Moroccan diaspora, and they say they're showing pride in their roots. But these Morocco fans say they're also rooting for Les Bleus. The score remained 0-0 until halftime, but France's Kylian Mbappe soon scored his 8th goal of the tournament. The crowd erupted. 6 minutes later, France's Ousmane Dembele scored a 2nd goal. Ebullient fans sang the Marseillaise and celebrated into the night. Eleanor Beardsley, NPR News, Paris.
15: Later today, Spain plays Belgium in the tournament's 2nd quarterfinal match. Tomorrow, Norway takes on England and Argentina plays Switzerland. Gasoline prices in the U.S. continue ticking higher since President Trump declared the ceasefire with Iran to be over. AAA says the price of regular jumped another 3 cents a gallon overnight. It's now averaging $3.88. The cost has gone up 8 cents a gallon over the last couple of days. I'm Dave Mattingly, NPR News, in Washington.
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14: It's Morning Edition from NPR News. I'm A. Martinez in Culver City, California.
0: And I'm Steve Inskeep in Washington, D.C. Fighting between the United States and Iran appears to be on hold again. This is after 2 days of an exchange of missile and drone strikes that is testing a ceasefire between the two.
14: The U.S. says it hit more than 170 sites inside Iran. Iran says its attacks hit neighboring Gulf states, targeting U.S. bases there. All this just as Iran was burying its supreme leader.
0: NPR's Carrie Kahn has been following all of this from Tel Aviv. Hi there, Carrie.
1: Hi.
0: A mentioned the funeral of Iran's supreme leader, which I know has been going on for several days. But what was the scene there at the end?
1: Last night was the end of this week-long funeral for Ayatollah Khomeini and four of his family members. They were all killed in that first day of the U.S.-Israeli war on Iran. And here are some of the sounds of the final prayers before his burial in his hometown of Mashhad. State media showed these huge crowds, and you can hear these large groups of women. They're all dressed in black, and they're just weeping at the sight. These images have tried to portray just this unified country resilient against the U.S. attacks. And, Steve, there were also these images of banners and signs held in the crowds over the past days reading hashtag kill Trump. And while at the NATO summit in Turkey this week, Trump addressed those threats, but he also brushed them off.
0: Okay, I want to ask you about something else the president said. He was asked about this ceasefire, which keeps being disrupted by exchanges of fire. In Turkey, he said he thought the ceasefire was done, that it was over. So is it?
1: As of now, we don't know when talks will resume. They were put on hold during the week-long funeral of the Ayatollah. And after saying he thought the ceasefire was over, though, Trump also left the door open to negotiation.
0: Okay.
1: Qatar's foreign minister, who's the lead mediator in the talks, yesterday was making a round of calls, speaking to the regional partners and attempting to just re-engage all sides in the conflict.
0: I think analysts have assumed the United States just would not want to go back to full-scale war and that the Iranians probably wouldn't either. But what do you hear in the region as the firing continues from time to time?
1: I'd say the situation is very tense right now throughout the region. You know, in this latest round of attacks by Iran, not only were missiles and drones fired at multiple Gulf states, Jordan said it intercepted incoming fire from Iran, too. And that's not a usual target for Iran. Iran issued new threats to the UAE just yesterday. And shipping traffic in the vital Strait of Hormuz has also dropped dramatically in the last couple of days. Here in Israel, there's a concern about whether they'll get back into the war. Yesterday, Israeli Army Chief of Staff Eyal Zamir said Israel is at the ready. He says, even at this very moment, our enemies continue to plot evil. The campaign is not over. And he told this graduating class of Air Force pilots to be ready and to be ready soon. Prime Minister Benjamin Netanyahu has made similar comments. He and President Trump spoke late last night about U.S. moves in the Gulf. And that was according to the prime minister's office.
0: And what's happening in Lebanon?
1: A U.S. official told reporters yesterday that talks on implementing that peace deal between Lebanon and Israel are set to take place soon in Rome. And Lebanon's information minister also was asked yesterday if he was concerned about a return to war in light of the U.S.-Iranian attacks, and he said no.
0: And Pierce Carrie Kahn, thanks so much.
1: You're welcome.
0: Any day now, many Haitians and Syrians lose their ability to work in the United States.
14: That's because the Trump administration won a Supreme Court ruling that should allow it to revoke temporary protected status for more than 300,000 people. The status lets people live legally in the United States if their countries are extremely dangerous. Some of the 300,000 affected Haitians live in Springfield, Ohio, which the administration made part of its 2024 campaign. Vice President Vance attacked the Springfield immigrants in his home state, while President Trump made a false statement about eating dogs.
0: WYSO reporter Catherine Mobley is based in Springfield, Ohio. Good morning.
2: Good morning, Steve.
0: Okay, I guess Haitians and Syrians have known that this day could be coming. As soon as today, they could be losing the ability to work, and that's a prelude to being actually deported. How are people taking this news?
2: Well, in Springfield, there are about 15,000 Haitians, roughly 15,000 Haitians, and many of them are on TPS. Emotions are varied. Some people are sad, some are angry, others are very confused. However, overall, many are optimistic, and they believe something positive is going to happen to help them. They told me they expect some kind of relief to either come from the U.S. government or from God. Mm. Now, today is a big challenge because, as you were just saying, work permits are now expiring. These work permits are connected to a person's TPS. Their driver's license is then connected to their work permit. Mm. Thus, once a person loses their TPS, they lose their ability to legally work and drive in their community. And this definitely makes it very difficult for individuals to support their families, to earn an income, and, you know, to pay their bills. I spoke with Rose Thamar Joseph. She had TPS. She's also an asylum seeker. And now she's very anxious about driving openly on the roads in the city.
3: My driver's license is valid for 2029, but I still have to be cautious being on the street. If I don't have any needs, I will be cautious.
0: I'm interested in hearing you say that people still have confidence and hope, hope in God, perhaps. And I do know that the Supreme Court ruling, I mean, it's been made, it's final, it's done. There are some details for lower courts to work out, but is there any way that people could get out of this?
2: Well, according to the Department of Homeland Security, no. I reached out to the department for a comment, and in an email, DHS directed me to a statement recently made by the department's general counsel, James Percival, during an interview on Fox News.
4: President Trump has been trying to end these programs since 2017. So these people have been on notice for 9 years that this day is coming. So what we would say now is it's closing time, which means you don't have to go home, but you can't stay here. The good news is it's not too late to get a $2,600 check and a free flight home.
0: Are people preparing to leave?
2: Actually, Steve, there's no mass exodus. People right now are sequestering in their homes, and neighbors or non-Haitian immigrants, they're coming in to help. They're delivering food. They're delivering groceries. In Springfield, there's a place called the Haitian Support Center, and they've been fielding calls from people who have questions about their immigration papers, what they can do. The center is asking for volunteers to deliver groceries, to donate hygiene products, and also to drive people to the store, to appointments. Meanwhile, many nonprofits are encouraging these individuals who used to have TPS to apply for asylum, but that's a very slow process, and it's not any protection from being deported.
0: Right. Catherine Mobley with WYSO in Springfield, Ohio. Thanks so much.
2: You're welcome. Thank you, Steve.
0: A press conference is expected today by the family of Nolan Wells, a black teenager who was found dead on a barrier island off Mississippi's coast following the 4th of July weekend.
14: The case is getting national attention as the family has retained civil rights attorney Ben Crump.
0: Elise Gregg of Mississippi Public Broadcasting and the Gulf States Newsroom is covering this. Good morning.
5: Good morning.
0: What do you know?
5: So right now, what we kind of understand from the investigation and what we're seeing online is that Wells was the only friend in his group who didn't return from that Independence Day trip to Horn Island. A lot of attention is on the fact that it looks like he was the only black friend in a group of mostly white teenagers on the island that day. Now, the Jackson County Sheriff's Office is investigating this as a death, not a homicide, per press release.
0: Okay.
5: So right now, a lot of the details that we're seeing are coming from social media, like a video showing an argument that took place on the island, a mom of one of Wells's friends saying Wells chose to stay on the island when his friends left. That left behind part is one thing picking up interest, as well as questions about whether that alleged argument involved Wells, and if there is a racial element in any of this. There's been a lot of speculation, and state officials haven't announced a cause of death yet. They say the medical examiner is still waiting on a toxicology report to finalize the autopsy. In the meantime, civil rights attorney Ben Crump called for an independent autopsy. He said he's holding a press conference in Harlem, New York City with Reverend Al Sharpton and Wells' family. So we'll see if we get further details this afternoon.
0: Appreciate you emphasizing how much we don't know here and how many blanks there are in this story, how much is speculation in social media. But what have you learned about Wells and his community?
5: By all accounts, Wells was really loved by his friends and family and people who knew him. He was a wide receiver at Southwest Mississippi Community College. He played football at Ocean Springs High School, too. And in a statement, his coach said Wells was an outstanding young man and the kind of son, teammate, friend, and student every coach hopes to have. And I've really just seen those sentiments reiterated online by friends and family. Now, Ocean Springs is toward the southeast corner of the Mississippi Gulf Coast. Just under 19,000 people live there, and it's a middle, upper-class, majority white community. And for folks on the coast, going out on the water like this is pretty normal, including trips out to those barrier islands. They're part of the national park system. Here's Brian Trasher. He's with Volunteer Emergency Response Group, United Cajun Navy, and was part of the search for Wells this past weekend.
6: Especially Horn Island on the northwest tip, because it's a shallow area and like a really nice beach on both sides. It's a popular place for boats to post up. But there's parts of that point where you could be in like 3 feet of water and 20 feet of water, like within a few steps.
5: Calls for help around these barrier islands aren't unusual.
0: Okay. A lot of answers still being sought. Elise Gregg with Mississippi Public Broadcasting in the Gulf States Newsroom. Thanks so much for your reporting.
5: You're welcome.

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20: It's Morning Edition from NPR News. I'm E. Martinez.
0: And I'm Steve Inskeep. A federal planning commission has advanced President Trump's proposed arch in Washington, D.C., or just outside Washington, D.C., but the commission wants more details before it gives the final green light. NPR's Rachel Treisman reports on some of the remaining hurdles.
21: The National Capital Planning Commission's Thursday meeting started with protesters outside and continued with over 2 hours of public pushback in the room.
22: This proposal is an affront to the men and women buried at Arlington National Cemetery.
23: So only Congress can decide if such a work belongs here.
24: Its design is fussy, imitative, and intrudes on the harmony of the surrounding area.
21: Meg Cowan, Ed Sterley, and Peggy Barlett were among the roughly 40 people who spoke out against the arch. That's on top of thousands who submitted written comments, overwhelmingly in opposition. Many of the speakers criticized the arch's proposed placement in a traffic circle directly between the Lincoln Memorial and Arlington National Cemetery. Veterans, some of whom are suing over the arch, and Gold Star mothers like Cynthia Morrison said a huge structure would be out of place.
25: For me, that view is not merely visual, it is remembrance.
21: There are also safety concerns for pedestrians, cyclists, cars, and planes. The 250-foot arch would sit directly in the path of flights coming in and out of Reagan National Airport. Cowan again.
22: The fact that this so-called monument would require red obstruction lights only underscores how inappropriate it is.
21: The commission, which is chaired by a Trump appointee, ultimately voted 8-1 to approve the site and building plans. Three members voted present. Commissioners asked the Department of the Interior to come back with more details, including traffic and environmental studies. Jessica Bowron represents the department.
26: I can certainly commit that we will continue to work to be responsive to the comments of the commission.
21: The panel tabled a discussion of D.C.'s building height limits until its next meeting. That's scheduled for early September. Rachel Treisman, NPR News.
20: The Rolling Stones put out their first album 62 years ago. LBJ was president. The Super Bowl didn't exist. Dinosaurs roamed the earth. Well, Mick and Keith are resilient. Today, the Stones released a new one, Foreign Tongues.

0: Yep, that sounds like Mick and the Boys and Powers of NPR Music. Listen to the new album and consider what it means to keep rocking into your 80s. And first of all, what's your impression of Foreign Tongues?
1: Well, you know, it's just very fun. It'll get you dancing in your kitchen, which is what you want from a Stones record, right? It's also a bit of an education for anyone who isn't super familiar with the Stones catalog. Mick Jagger has said that they set out to make an album with a lot of varied sounds, and Foreign Tongues is varied, but within the Stones universe, if you know what I mean. It's all things they've touched on before. There's rock and roll barn burners like Mr. Charm, which we just heard. There's straight up blues. There's blue-eyed soul and country rock. A song like Jealous Lover points us back to one of their most beloved hits, Emotional Rescue. It's got that disco falsetto going on.

0: I'd like to hear you try to do that in your 80s or
1: no,
0: me.
1: I, yeah, I'm going to have to like channel my inner Barry Gibb, I think, to get there with my voice. No, so it's worth mentioning that they actually cover an Amy Winehouse tune. I mean, that's a little unexpected. That's not on anyone's bingo card, I don't think.
0: Yeah, no, it's a great choice. The guitarist, Ronnie Wood, who's been with the Stones, of course, since the 70s, he was friendly with Amy Winehouse, and yeah, the way they cover it is really interesting. Jagger takes a huge harmonica solo in it to replace the horns in the original, and it's a really moody and kind of moving version of the song.

0: Now, critics have not always been too kind to the Rolling Stones about their later output. Some of them say that maybe they haven't had a classic album since Tattoo You. That was 1981, and I wasn't even double-digit aged yet. is that fair to say about the Rolling Stones and their latest output?
1: You know, critics were not nice to the Stones in middle age, and frankly, those albums from the 80s were not always consistent. But if you look, you'll find that every album since Tattoo You has also been called their best album since Tattoo You. So they've always, you know, retained their fan base, and people have always loved that Stones sound. I will say, for most of the past, I don't know, 30 years, the Stones have been about touring and just being icons. Then the death of their original drummer, Charlie Watts, in 2021 really lit this fire under Mick Jagger. And alongside his grief, he found renewed creativity. I mean, Keith Richards, who was kind of ready to retire, was inspired to come back to the partnership and get back in the studio. So now we have all this new material. In 2023, we got the record Hackney Diamonds, and now we have Foreign Tongues, and they're both really good.
0: The new Rolling Stones album is called Foreign Tongues. That is Ann Powers of NPR Music. Ann, thanks a lot.
1: Thank you.

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0: Live from NPR News in Washington, I'm Dave Mattingly. It was a quieter night in the Middle East following two rounds of U.S. airstrikes against Iranian targets and President Trump having declared the ceasefire with Iran to be over. The American attacks followed Iranian strikes on commercial ships in the Strait of Hormuz and led to Iran firing missiles at several Gulf states. Some Democrats in Congress are calling for the president to put more focus on domestic issues, such as bringing down prices for Americans.
7: They can't afford groceries because of Trump's tariffs. They can't afford gas because of Trump's war in Iran. We need to be focusing our time, our energy, and our resources on solving the problems of the American people, not continuing this reckless, failed war in Iran that, as we speak, is raging once again.
0: That's Democratic Congressman James Walkinshaw of Virginia speaking to ABC. The renewed attacks between the U.S. and Iran have been sending gasoline prices in the U.S. higher. AAA says regular now averages $3.88 a gallon. The price has gone up 8 cents in the last couple of days. Diesel prices are also moving higher. Sales of existing homes in the U.S. slowed last month. That's according to the National Association of Realtors. It says sales were down almost 2.5% compared to May. The NAR also says the national median sales price hit an all-time high, topping $440,000. This is NPR News. Minnesota Governor Tim Walz says he's pulling National Guard troops from his state out of Washington, D.C. sooner than planned. NPR's Kat Lonsdorf says the governor deployed the troops to help with the country's 250th birthday celebration.
8: There are a little more than 100 National Guard troops from Minnesota in D.C., which Governor Walz sent specifically to help ahead of the America 250 celebrations around the National Mall. It's pretty routine for states to send Guard troops ahead of big national events, but D.C. is not operating as usual these days, as thousands of troops, mostly from Republican-led states, have been patrolling all around the city for months. Governor Walz's office told NPR that the decision was made to pull his troops early after they had been seen participating in those presence patrols far from the National Mall, something they were not supposed to be doing. Michigan Governor Gretchen Whitmer has also threatened similar action for her 160 troops in the city. Kat Lonsdorf, NPR News, Washington.
0: Health officials in Michigan say more than 1,000 people in the state have been diagnosed with cyclosporiasis. The parasitic infection can cause weeks of watery diarrhea and is treated with antibiotics. It's the largest outbreak on record in Michigan. The Centers for Disease Control and Prevention says cases have been confirmed in at least 17 states. Wall Street is coming off a day of gains. The Dow added 139 points. The Nasdaq gained more than 1%. I'm Dave Mattingly in Washington.
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3: It's Morning Edition from NPR News. I'm A. Martinez in Culver City, California.
4: And I'm Steve Inskeep in Washington, D.C. Republican Senator Mitch McConnell has been hospitalized for almost a month. His office has not revealed why, saying only that he is still working with his staff. This is not the first time a member of Congress has been absent with little explanation. NPR's Sam Greenglass reports.
5: Congressman Tom Kaine disappeared from Congress for nearly 4 months this spring. When the New Jersey Republican finally returned, he said he'd been hospitalized for depression.
6: I was still trying to understand what was happening myself. When I said I hoped to return in a matter of weeks, I believed it.
5: The secrecy around these two cases has reignited a debate.
7: Where does the public's right to know begin and the senator's right to privacy end?
5: Adam Gentleson worked for former Senate Majority Leader Harry Reid when he sustained a bad eye injury while exercising. Later, Gentleson was Senator John Fetterman's chief of staff when the Pennsylvania Democrat checked into the hospital for depression. Gentleson says both lawmakers opted for transparency. In Washington, that's often not the first instinct. That was the case when former attending physician to Congress Robert Krasner diagnosed Justice Sandra Day O'Connor with breast cancer.
8: And at first she said, I don't want anybody to know about this. I said, that's impossible. I can't fix that in my little office here in the Capitol.
5: In this 2021 interview with public access station CUNY TV, Krasner said O'Connor took his advice. If you can't fix it, feature it.
8: And for years, she would come into my office and say, I got 30 letters this month from people who followed your advice or her advice to be screened for breast cancer.
5: But these decisions can get complicated when health issues may affect long-term ability to do the job. Justices William Brennan and Thurgood Marshall asked Krasner to tell them when it was time to step aside.
8: In many ways, I was the person that they could talk to without any political repercussions.
5: But this is not a system, and Krasner thinks that's a problem. Politicians often stick around into their 80s and beyond. Joe Biden and Donald Trump both face questions about their acuity for office. On the Hill, Gentleson says lawmakers can be reluctant to give up life in Congress.
9: It mimics aspects of a senior living facility. You've got a attending physician right down the hallway and lots of people just, you know, catering to your every need. It is hard to walk away from.
5: This term, 5 members of Congress died in office. In an extreme example, the office of then-Texas Congresswoman Kay Granger did not disclose her move to an actual assisted living facility. All this erodes trust in the institution, says University of Louisville political science professor Adam Enders. He says that's one reason the information void around McConnell and Kaine sparks so many conspiracy theories. There's a truthiness, as Stephen Colbert used to say, to this idea of politicians not being fully open about their health.
10: It's also not the worst thing in the world to have citizens that are kind of monitoring the people who they've turned power over to.
5: Because absent lawmakers can have consequences, especially in a narrowly divided Congress. Kaine and McConnell both missed votes on Iran war powers resolutions that passed barely. For Congressman Jamie Raskin, sharing his 2022 cancer diagnosis was an easy decision. But the Maryland Democrat says that's not the case for everyone.
11: I don't know that you can say that there's one right way of dealing with it. I felt that my constituents had a right to know. You know, I wanted to have that transparency.
5: Raskin says that transparency resulted in tremendous support, too. Sam Greenglass, NPR News, Washington.
3: Presidential speeches delivered abroad often carry as much weight with audiences back home as they do with foreign leaders. President Trump emphasized that dynamic when he used a news conference in Turkey this week to sharpen a message aimed at U.S. voters.
12: I want to get the word out because what's forming is communism in the country. And

0: Communism's easy to sell. I would be the greatest communist in history. I'd be right up there with Lenin.
1: He's talking about the former Soviet leader, Vladimir Lenin. The comments were the latest example of how Trump is wielding anti-communism as a defining line of attack against Democrats before the fall midterms. NPR White House correspondent Franco Ordonez has the story.
2: It's not a new tactic. President Trump has been calling political opponents communists for years. During the last election, when struggling to find a memorable attack line against Kamala Harris, Trump eventually landed on Comrade Kamala.
0: I think that we're hitting a nerve. I think this is a different kind of a race. All we have to do is define our opponent as being a communist or a socialist or somebody that's going to destroy our country.
2: Politicians have used the term communist as a way to attack political opponents for decades, going all the way back to the 1950s. It was that same period when Trump, who just turned 80 years old, was growing up.
3: And in his era, the biggest epithet you can call someone was a communist.
2: Tevi Troy, a presidential historian and former White House aide to George W. Bush, said anti-communism was not only a bipartisan issue at the time, it was the dominant view in America.
3: Yeah, this is in his bones. And then you add on top of that, that his mentor was Roy Cohn. And Roy Cohn was that lawyer fixer who helped hunt communists under McCarthy. He worked on the McCarthy staff.
2: Trump has ramped up his rhetoric after the primary wins by Democratic Socialist candidates in New York and Colorado. He has since brought it up dozens of times. He has also painted it as a threat to religion.
0: They will close your churches in this country. They go communist, and they're trying to. They will kill your people, and that's what they're about. They want to end religion.
2: Jenny Strommer-Galley, who studies political messaging at Syracuse University, says Trump is conflating democratic socialists with communism in order to juice up support. Polls show a dropping of support on key issues such as immigration that have motivated voters in the past.
4: Part of what Trump is doing is creating a new boogeyman.
2: None of this is happening in a vacuum. Economic concerns, in part caused by the war in Iran, has helped drive support for some candidates who identify as democratic socialists or back a larger government social safety net. And Trump has sought to recast that debate in ideological and emotional terms. Raymond Robertson of the Texas A&M University Bush School of Government and Public Service says while the anti-communist label still carries weight with older voters, it's not so much in the mindset of younger Americans.
5: I think the younger generations don't have that context because, you know, mainly they only really remember the first Trump administration and maybe the Obama administration, and they don't remember the end of the Cold War. I mean, that is ancient history.
2: And Robertson says Trump's criticism of communist influence on Democrats conflicts with his own administration's investments in major U.S. industries, such as acquiring a stake in Intel and a, quote, golden share in U.S. steel. The White House dismisses those claims, calling such comparisons idiotic, and says Trump's agenda is focused on, quote, revitalizing American industry and reshoring manufacturing here at home. Franco Ordonez, NPR News.
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8: Good morning. I'm Danny Eberhard at the BBC. Wildfires have killed at least 11 people in Spain's southern province of Almeria in the Andalusia region. Several victims were found in their cars. The BBC's Guy Hedgeco reports.
9: The Andalusia government has described this as the worst fire the region has seen in terms of its impact. Eyewitnesses told emergency services that they saw a power cable fall, causing the fire to spread across a nearby forested area. Around 1,000 local residents have been evacuated from their homes.
8: 2,000 lawyers in Nicaragua have had their licenses revoked without explanation. The UN said the move would shut down the last remaining route for legal defence against the authoritarian government of Daniel Ortega. The medieval Bayeux tapestry, which documents the Norman-French invasion of England in 1066, has arrived in London for an unprecedented exhibition. It's the first time in more than 900 years that it's left France. The fragile masterpiece was transported in a special container to avoid vibrations and maintain a steady temperature. Here's the British Museum's director, Nick Cullinan.
10: I think we've just witnessed something rather extraordinary, which is the arrival of the biotapestry to the British Museum, but specifically it returning back to England for the first time in almost 1,000 years. It feels like a really remarkable thing. We're so excited to share it with as many people as possible from September.
8: I'm Danny Eberhard at the BBC in London.

0: Good morning, me Martinez. Tis the season, at least in Denmark. Even though the country's in the middle of a sweltering summer, it is the perfect time for the World Santa Claus Congress happening there. Santas and elves from all over gather to sharpen their skills ahead of the holiday season in events such as gingerbread eating, gift wrapping, and balloon modeling. And if you think any of this is silly, you are going straight to the naughty list. It's Morning Edition.
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2: 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I'm Steve Inskeep.
0: And I'm A. Martinez. The Trump administration is proposing new rules to address what it calls intellectual diversity in higher education. Some colleges and universities in the South could see those changes first because of a new accreditor that's just starting up. Orlando Montoya of Georgia Public Broadcasting has more.
3: Accreditors are a must-have stamp of approval for institutions of higher learning. They evaluate things like graduation rates, financial stability, and curriculums, and have the power to influence a lot on campuses, including curriculum and hiring. The U.S. Department of Education recognizes about 36 institutional accrediting agencies nationwide. In the South, public higher education tends to be dominated by one accreditor.
4: Oh, please be seated. Thanks so much.
3: Last year, Florida Governor Ron DeSantis took aim at the region's longtime accreditation giant, the Southern Association of Colleges and Schools Commission on Colleges, or SACCOC. At the news conference, he accused the agency of being more interested in liberal ideology than student achievement. He said Florida and 5 other conservative-led states would be forming their own agency.
4: This endeavor will introduce a new accreditor into the marketplace. It'll upend the monopoly of the woke accreditation cartels.
3: It's called the Commission for Public Higher Education, or CPHE. Georgia officials signed on to it because they say it'll cut down on bureaucracy and the lengthy delays of SACCOC reviews. But University of North Georgia professor Matthew Bodie sees something more in its focus on intellectual diversity.
5: That particular phrase has come from conservatives who attack higher education.
3: Bodie leads the state's chapter of the American Association of University Professors. Many vocal conservative critics of higher education, like the slain political activist Charlie Kirk, have long argued that colleges and universities have become, quote, indoctrination factories for liberal ideas. Bodie fears CPHE will be used as a cudgel to silence liberal voices on campus and curtail academic freedom.
5: If you say a professor is in charge of what they put on a syllabi, and yet you then also have to say you have to have a certain number of conservatives or liberals or Marxists or anti-Marxists on your syllabi, you're really contradicting the academic freedom you just said that you support.
3: It's unclear how the new accreditor reviews will shake out in practice, but University System of Georgia Chancellor Sonny Perdue dismisses concerns.
6: Why would a faculty member be concerned about intellectual diversity? I think one of the problems that's been there is there's been very little intellectual diversity.
3: He points to the involvement of CPHE's founding chairman, Mark Becker, the highly regarded former president of Georgia State University. For its part, the older agency, SACCOC, is already making changes as colleges and universities shop around for accreditors. Stephen Pruitt became its president last year.
7: I called for our standards to be revised immediately.
3: Pruitt says he's addressing concerns of some state leaders by reducing paperwork and pushes back on the idea that his agency is focused on liberal ideology.
7: We were, I think, the only accreditor that didn't have DEI standards. I think all the other ones did, but yet somehow we got pegged with that.
3: Another change, starting in September, SACCOC will be renamed the Commission on Colleges and Universities. The new CPHE could accredit its first institutions this fall and get U.S. Department of Education recognition next year. Meanwhile, under proposed federal rules that could go into effect next summer, all U.S. institutional accreditors must have in place the means to address, quote, intellectual diversity on campuses. For NPR News, I'm Orlando Montoya in Atlanta.
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13: Texas's U.S. Senate race a dead heat, say the pollsters. 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
0: It's Morning Edition from NPR News. I'm Amy Martinez.
2: And I'm Steve Inskeep. We're in the round of eight, the quarterfinals in the World Cup. France already won its game in this round, defeating Morocco. Ryan O'Hanlon will follow the remaining games for ESPN, and he's on the line. Good morning.
18: How's it going, Steve?
2: Doing okay. So this is going to be interesting today. Spain against Belgium. Of course, the Belgians are the ones who knocked off Team USA, so we know they got game. They just crushed the Americans. How do they match up with Spain?
18: Yeah, I think it's an interesting question. Belgium's, despite what you saw against the U.S., Belgium has really struggled in the World Cup. They were nearly eliminated by Senegal. So I think, did we see Belgium turn a corner against the U.S.? Did the U.S. just really play terribly? I kind of think we'll get an answer to that in a game that the U.S. doesn't play in, because Spain are the defending European champions. On sort of pure form and results, they've been the best team in the world, I would say, for the last 3 years. But Spain's one issue in the World Cup is their best player, Lamine Yamal. He's 18 years old. He's sort of the heir apparent to Lionel Messi. He just kind of really hasn't gotten going in the tournament. So what happens with Spain is they either play a really boring game where they're able to keep possession and then nothing happens in the game, or they play a really boring game where they keep possession and then Lamine Yamal does three amazing things in the game and they win 3-0. So I think that will sort of decide what we see today.
2: Okay, so you mentioned one of the star players, marquee players, who has not been great in the World Cup. What about some of the other big stars?
18: Yeah, it's kind of like teaching people that don't really follow soccer the wrong lessons about how soccer works, in that like one individual will do everything for your team and that will help your team win when it's really an 11-person game. But yeah, so far it's been all of the superstars. I think Erling Haaland with Norway, I would say, has been kind of the breakout star among the wider American consciousness. And I think he's broken out in the American consciousness kind of way, because it's very easy to understand what Erling Haaland does.
2: He's a big guy.
18: Big, he's fast, and he kicks the ball hard. But he's so good at doing those three things that it makes him one of the best players in the world, even though I think as of our conversation, he's completed 35 passes so far in the World Cup, which is nothing, and he has 7 goals.
2: Okay, 7 goals. Okay, that's a lot of goals. So he's with Norway. They're going to be playing England this weekend, by the way. What about Lionel Messi, who's also going to be on the field again?
18: Yeah, it's funny for me as someone that, you know, covers soccer for a living, looking at Messi, and, you know, you take someone that maybe just follows the World Cup, right? And we saw the last World Cup, Messi was the best player, Argentina wins the World Cup, and then 4 years later, Messi is the best player, and Argentina looks like they might win the World Cup. But Messi left Europe, he's kind of not been at the top of the sport for 4 years. So someone like me, like, I didn't expect this to happen.
2: Yeah.
18: And yet Messi has been, you know, I'm not going to say he's good, as good as he's ever been, because there was a point where he scored, you know, 70 goals in a season and had like 30 assists. So he's not there. But he just does everything for Argentina. And it's been enough for them to make it to the quarterfinals and be favored to make it all the way to the finals.
2: You emphasize, of course, this is a team game, an extreme team game. But is there something about the biggest stars that they do rise to the moment under this incredible pressure?
18: Yeah, I think there definitely is. And I do think in international soccer, it's just a little bit more of a simplified game because the players, you know, this isn't their full-time job. They're used to playing with their club teams. So it does maybe provide a little bit more of a platform for sort of simplified tactics, which allows the individual players to, you know, do three amazing things each game and have that decide the result.
2: Okay, Ryan O'Hanlon of ESPN, thanks so much. Really appreciate it.
18: Thanks, Steve.
0: Barbacoa, brisket, and carne asada are taco staples in Texas, but beef prices are on the rise. The number of cattle in the U.S. has dropped to its lowest point in decades. From Houston Public Media, Natalie Weber tells us the state's taco restaurant owners and customers are feeling the pinch.
19: ¿Cuántos taquitos eran? ¿Seis?
20: Lucinea Caniford Vasquez is ringing up a customer at Monchi's, a taqueria in Houston. Her mother owns the restaurant, which opened nearly 20 years ago. Vasquez says beef prices have increased by about $2 a pound since last year. In response, she says the restaurant has had to increase its prices, including for its Taco Tuesday special.
19: We increased 50 cents. That hurt my heart, but we had to do it.
20: According to the U.S. Department of Agriculture, wholesale beef prices were up nearly 16% from May of this year compared to the same time last year. And the USDA says those prices are expected to increase by more than 9% in 2026. Taqueros across Texas say these price hikes are the latest hit to business, amidst a backdrop of rising fuel costs and inflation in general. Kelsey Erickson Stroyfert with the Texas Restaurant Association says it's harder for these businesses to offset rising costs with higher prices.
21: They really can only raise that price so much before a big benefit of the taco, which is its affordability, disappears.
20: Mondo Rayo, who hosts the Tacos of Texas podcast, says taco trucks in particular are struggling. They can't purchase in bulk in the same way that a taco chain or even a singular brick-and-mortar restaurant could. And Rayo says they're even less likely to raise their prices than traditional stores because they often rely on a small customer base in a specific neighborhood.
22: They'd rather be loyal to their community and to their neighborhood than to raise prices by even a dollar.
20: Taco trucks are as much a part of Texas culture as cowboy boots and hats. On a recent Thursday morning, 26-year-old Alonzo Pedraza wiped down the counter of his food truck, Trap Tacos. Pedraza says he shops at different food suppliers to try to reduce his costs. Still, he hasn't changed his menu or his prices.
23: People come to me for the flavor, for the meat. Yeah, I don't want to change that.
20: Back at Monchi's in East Houston, a steady stream of customers comes in and out of the restaurant between the breakfast and lunch hour rush. Vasquez says she's noticed some customers turning to cheaper options like chicken and pork. But not everyone is changing their order. Jesse Rojas, a regular, says his favorite taco filling is steak fajitas, even with rising prices.
24: If it calls, it calls, but you only live once, so you might as well eat. You know what I mean?
20: And that, he says, is what keeps him coming back. For NPR News, I'm Natalie Weber in Houston.
0: This is Morning Edition from NPR News. Our theme music was inspired by BJ Lederman. I'm Martinez.
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0: Good morning. In 2024, President Trump blurted out, "They're eating the dogs." It was a baseless statement about Haitians, many of whom are actually healthcare workers. What happens as the U.S. revokes their work permit? It's Morning Edition from NPR News. A group of friends went to a coastal Mississippi island July 4th. I'm E. Martinez.
1: And I'm Steve Inskeep. The friends returned safely, except for the one teenager who was black. His family and a civil rights lawyer want to know how he died. Also, who pays for the Patriot Front, the white nationalists who demonstrated in Washington on Independence Day? And in StoryCorps, a former prison inmate talks with a corrections officer. It's Friday, July 10th. John Calvin was born this day in 1509. He's the Christian theologian who later gave his name to a cartoon boy with a tiger. The news is next.
2: Live from NPR News in Washington, I'm Windsor Johnston. Fighting between the U.S. and Iran has eased after 2 days of intense missile and drone strikes that tested a fragile ceasefire. The U.S. says it hit more than 170 sites inside Iran, while Tehran says it targeted U.S. bases in neighboring Gulf states. NPR's Kerry Khan reports the latest round of fighting comes as Iran buried its late supreme leader today.
3: As of now, we don't know when talks will resume. They were put on hold during the week-long funeral of the Ayatollah. And after saying he thought the ceasefire was over, though, Trump also left the door open to negotiation. Qatar's foreign minister, who's the lead mediator in the talks, yesterday was making a round of calls, speaking to the regional partners and attempting to just re-engage all sides in the conflict.
2: That's NPR's Kerry Khan reporting. The White House says technical level talks are continuing, despite President Trump's declaration that the ceasefire is over. Renewed fighting between the U.S. and Iran is pushing gas prices higher again. NPR's Joe Hernandez reports drivers have faced months of volatility at the pump since the war began.
4: The average cost of a gallon of regular unleaded was $3.85 on Thursday, according to AAA. But that number surpassed $4.50 in May and was as low as $2.79 in January, the organization found. Personal finance experts say the seesaw of gas prices can be an added stress on consumers trying to budget for fuel. It's also changing how they buy. Data from the cashback app Upside found that when gas prices rose in early March, drivers visited gas stations more often and bought less fuel each time. To stay ahead of price swings, experts say consumers can bank on higher costs and use apps to shop around for the best deal. Joe Hernandez, NPR News.
2: Authorities continue to investigate the death of 18-year-old Nolan Wells, who was found dead 3 days after a July 4th celebration on an island off the Mississippi coast. His family has hired prominent civil rights attorney Benjamin Crump. Elise Gregg of Mississippi Public Broadcasting and the Gulf States Newsroom reports.
5: Crump's office has ordered an independent autopsy. On the Don Lemon Show this week, he said results would be ready on Friday. In the meantime, findings from the state's autopsy are pending. Public Safety Commissioner Sean Tindall says they're waiting until all the reports are run to release any information, including cause of death.
6: Once the toxicology reports are complete, we'll be processed in due course and provided to the Jackson County Sheriff's Department.
5: Local law enforcement is asking the public for photos, videos, and eyewitness accounts to aid their investigation. For NPR News, I'm Elise Gregg in Jackson, Mississippi.
2: This is NPR News in Washington. Mexico is asking prosecutors in the United States to bring criminal charges in connection with the deaths of Mexican citizens. The request comes 2 days after immigration agents fatally shot a Mexican national in Houston, Texas. Nina Kravinsky of member station KJZZ reports.
7: Mexican Foreign Minister Roberto Velasco says his country will take additional steps to protect Mexican nationals in the U.S. from mistreatment, more than a year after the Trump administration ramped up immigration enforcement efforts. Velasco says 14 Mexican nationals have died in immigration custody since the beginning of President Trump's term, and three more have died during immigration enforcement actions. We're going to move on from the diplomatic sphere and go directly before prosecutors, Velasco says, adding Mexico will also file civil lawsuits against companies that operate immigration detention facilities. For NPR News, I'm Nina Kravinsky in Hermosillo, Mexico.
2: A powerful typhoon is moving toward China's eastern coast after other severe storms killed 50 people across the country this week. Typhoon Bavi is expected to pass north of Taiwan, bringing heavy rain from tonight into Saturday. Schools are closed in Taipei and many flights have been canceled. Chinese authorities have evacuated more than 17,000 people and suspended ferry service. Earlier this week, thunderstorms and tornadoes killed 11 people in central China, while flooding from a tropical storm killed 39 in the south. 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
0: It's Morning Edition from NPR News. I'm A. Martinez in Culver City, California.
1: And I'm Steve Inskeep in Washington, D.C. Any day now, many Haitians and Syrians lose their ability to work in the United States.
0: That's because the Trump administration won a Supreme Court ruling that should allow it to revoke temporary protected status for more than 300,000 people. The status lets people live legally in the United States if their countries are extremely dangerous. Some of the 300,000 affected Haitians live in Springfield, Ohio, which the administration made part of its 2024 campaign. Vice President Vance attacked the Springfield immigrants in his home state, while President Trump made a false statement about eating dogs.
1: WYSO reporter Catherine Mobley has been reporting in Springfield, Ohio. Good morning.
21: Good morning, Steve.
1: Okay, I guess Haitians and Syrians have known that this day could be coming. As soon as today, they could be losing the ability to work, and that's a prelude to being actually deported. How are people taking this news?
21: Well, in Springfield, there are about 15,000 Haitians, roughly 15,000 Haitians, and many of them are on TPS. Emotions are varied. Some people are sad, some are angry, others are very confused. However, overall, many are optimistic and they believe something positive is going to happen to help them. They told me they expect some kind of relief to either come from the U.S. government or from God. Now, today is a big challenge because, as you were just saying, work permits are now expiring. These work permits are connected to a person's TPS. Their driver's license is then connected to their work permit. Thus, once a person loses their TPS, they lose their ability to legally work and drive in their community. And this definitely makes it very difficult for individuals to support their families, to earn an income, and, you know, to pay their bills. I spoke with Rose Thamar Joseph. She had TPS. She's also an asylum seeker. And now she's very anxious about driving openly on the roads in the city.
22: My driver's license is valid to 2029, but I still have to be cautious being on the street. If I don't have any needs, I will be cautious.
1: I'm interested in hearing you say that people still have confidence and hope, hope in God, perhaps. And I do know that the Supreme Court ruling, I mean, it's been made, it's final, it's done. There are some details for lower courts to work out, but is there any way that, people could get out of this?
21: Well, according to the Department of Homeland Security, no. I reached out to the department for a comment, and in an email, DHS directed me to a statement recently made by the department's general counsel, James Percival, during an interview on Fox News.
3: President Trump has been trying to end these programs since 2017. So these people have been on notice for 9 years that this day is coming. So what we would say now is it's closing time, which means you don't have to go home, but you can't stay here. The good news is it's not too late to get a $2,600 check and a free flight home.
1: Are people preparing to leave?
21: Actually, Steve, there's no mass exodus. People right now are sequestering in their homes, and neighbors or non-Haitian immigrants, they're coming in to help. They're delivering food. They're delivering groceries. In Springfield, there's a place called the Haitian Support Center, and they've been fielding calls from people who have questions about their immigration papers, what they can do. Meanwhile, many nonprofits are encouraging these individuals who used to have TPS to apply for asylum, but that's a very slow process, and it's not any protection from being deported.
1: Catherine Mobley of WYSO, who's been reporting in Springfield, Ohio. Thanks so much.
21: Thank you, Steve.
0: If people with temporary protected status lose their ability to work in the U.S., it would put more strain on the healthcare sector, which is already facing staffing shortages. Many TPS holders are working in the U.S. caregiving industry, making up 15% of all non-citizen healthcare workers. That's according to a 2025 study. Now, for more, we're joined by Katie Sloan. She's the CEO of Leading Age, an association of nonprofits and providers serving older adults. Leading Age has more than 5,000 members across the U.S. Katie, Mike Lawler is a New York Republican congressman, and he says immediately shutting off TPS would create a crisis in hospitals, nursing homes, and within disabilities community. Does that statement hold water to you?
4: Absolutely, it does. I mean, we are a sector that has long been dependent on foreign-born workers to provide the care and support that older adults need. So in a nursing home, in home health, in hospice, in home care, it can be as much as 25 or 30% of our workforce are individuals who have come from other countries to the U.S. to provide this kind of care and support.
0: What would a crisis look like? What could it look like?
4: A crisis could look like nursing homes deciding, and we have members that have already done so, deciding to shutter some of their beds, close a wing, a home health agency that stops taking admissions, home care agencies that don't have available staff, creating truly a crisis in access to care and the kind of care and support that older adults need. And this comes at a time when the population of older adults is growing in our country and the needs are increasing.
0: Yeah, Ohio GOP Governor Mike DeWine says it's Haitians who many times are taking care of your mom or your dad who has Alzheimer's, taking care of family members who might be in a nursing home. So it sounds like this could be something that is not just devastating, but deadly too.
4: Well, and I think the impact then falls on family members. If you can't put your loved one in a nursing home when they need nursing home care, somebody else has to provide that care. And so the burden, the responsibility falling on family members comes at great expense to families, you know, financially, practically, emotionally, at a time when many families are already strained. But the other ripple effect that I think is important to note is that there is an impact on hospitals. If an individual's in a hospital and ready to be discharged, and there's no place to discharge them to, they can't go to a nursing home or to home health for necessary rehab services, then they end up staying in the hospital, which is at great expense to our healthcare system.
0: And I imagine among the TPS workforce that there are some highly skilled healthcare professionals. I mean, what might this mean for their careers?
4: Well, the TPS workers they're nurses, they're physical therapists or occupational therapists, they're nursing assistants. I mean, these are important paid professional jobs, and they've had great careers. Many have been in this country for years providing this kind of service. And the other thing I would just note is that when somebody is in a nursing home, that's their home. They've lived there for a period of time. They've developed trusting and loving relationships with their caregivers. Often they call them family members. So unlike a hospital where somebody is there for 1 or 2 days, when one is in a nursing home, you develop these relationships. And when one of those caregivers suddenly has to leave the country because of a government-mandated decision, you're breaking not only a really trusted relationship, but you're breaking the continuity of care.
0: If there does wind up being a shortage of nurses, a shortage of licensed caregivers, what will providers have to do to make up for the workers they've lost?
4: Well, they're already being incredibly creative. They're going to community colleges. They're going to high schools. They're hosting job fairs. They're becoming certified training centers. Really looking, there's no one solution to this. It's really a combination of things that providers are having to employ in order to try to fill those empty positions.
0: And quickly, for people that do leave this job, this line of work, how easy is it to get them back?
4: Well, these are people who love this work. People coming from other countries, coming from countries that revere their elders, view these jobs as a privilege and an honor. And so the opportunity to bring them back in, should that be available to them, I think is right there for them.
0: Katie Sloan is the CEO of Leading Age, which represents more than 5,300 aging service providers nationwide. Katie, thanks.
4: Thank you.
1: Here in Washington, a former U.S. Olympian pleaded not guilty to a felony charge of vandalizing the Lincoln Memorial reflecting pool. You know, the one that's supposed to be American flag blue. NPR's Jacqueline Diaz has more.
5: Outside D.C. Superior Court, supporters for David Hearn let their voices be heard. But inside the courtroom, Hearn stayed mostly quiet. His attorney, Mary Dorman, entered his not guilty plea. After Thursday's hearing, Hearn's other attorney, Norm Eisen, was highly critical of the Justice Department's case.
6: Every American should be alarmed about this prosecution. This indictment reflects the administration's effort to scapegoat Davey and to shift blame for their own failures.
5: Hearn is facing one felony charge of destruction of property causing more than $1,000 in damage to the pool. Prosecutors say Hearn damaged the pool on purpose. They also claim they have a lot of evidence against him. Hearn and his attorneys say he just reached into the pool out of curiosity.
6: It is not a crime to touch the reflecting pool, to touch water in the United States of America.
5: Earlier this summer, the Trump administration spent more than $14 million renovating the reflecting pool. Since that renovation, huge chunks of blue paint have peeled off from the pool's surface, and algae has turned the water green. Melanie Davis was one of the protesters gathered outside the court Thursday morning.
7: And any one of us could have been Davey Hearn. I mean, I could have easily walked past that reflecting pool, seen a bit of paint, decided to touch it, and I would have been in this courtroom today.
5: Davis says this case is what she describes as another baseless criminal case brought by the Trump Justice Department and part of a concerning trend.
7: I'm worried for the state of our judicial system. It just feels like it's been corrupted by the current administration.
5: That's echoed by Attorney Eisen, who describes Hearn's case as, quote, the misuse of government power against an ordinary American based on a false and politicized narrative. The next hearing in the case is scheduled for August. Jacqueline Diaz, NPR News.
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11: 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Energy prices got a little scary as the war got hot again. The weather did too, by the way. 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
0: It's Morning Edition from NPR News. I'm A. Martinez.
1: And I'm Steve Inskeep. Good morning. Hundreds of men marked Independence Day by putting on identical khakis and blue shirts, along with masks and sunglasses and hats, and walking through Washington, D.C. They were part of a white nationalist group called Patriot Front. So where does the money come from for demonstrations like that? NPR's domestic extremism correspondent Odette Youssef covers groups like this. Odette, good morning.
16: Morning, Steve.
1: What is Patriot Front?
16: So Patriot Front is considered one of the largest white nationalist groups in the country right now. You can think of them as a modern-day iteration of neo-Nazi skinheads. Same ideology, different presentation. So these are militant white supremacists. They organize locally across the country. It's a few hundred members. And although it was established in 2017, Steve, Patriot Front is really just a rebrand of Vanguard America. Vanguard was one of these groups behind the 2017 Unite the Right rally in Charlottesville, Virginia. You'll recall that fatal convening of white nationalists where ultimately one of them drove a car through a crowd of counter-protesters and killed a woman named Heather Heyer. You know, the optics of that were very bad for the white nationalist movement. And so one of Vanguard America's leaders, Thomas Rousseau, took that lesson when he went on to establish Patriot Front just weeks later.
1: I appreciate this. It's like you're giving me the genealogy of this group. but you also mentioned few hundred members on a national scale, not very big, yet they managed to get a lot of attention on occasions like July 4th. Who pays for that?
16: Okay, so, you know, logistically, this is how Patriot Front operates. You know, the top decides where they'll stage a provocative display. They tell members to be at a certain place on a certain day. And then typically they are herded into box trucks, driven to the site, and unloaded to start marching around in a kind of menacing display. I actually saw this in Coeur d'Alene, Idaho, 4 years ago when police busted a U-Haul that was stuffed with Patriot Front members en route to disrupt a pride event. For what happened in D.C., a source who's not authorized to speak publicly told me that the group rented a campsite 90 minutes from the city under a false name. But I think what may surprise people is that the men are expected to pay their own way. And actually, this reflects the overall structure of the group, which has been described to me as both a cult and a pyramid scheme.
1: Oh, what do you mean by that?
16: Okay, so I spoke with Christopher Goldsmith. He established the Task Force Butler Institute to work with military veterans against fascism. He infiltrated Patriot Front in 2020 and said that it revolves completely around its founder, Thomas Rousseau.
3: They have this kind of pyramid scheme where you have to buy stickers from Thomas to put up Patriot Front stickers all over the place. You have to show them through photographs on a weekly basis that you are putting them up in neighboring towns to spread neo-Nazi propaganda.
16: But Steve, I think the more important takeaway from the DC presentation is that Patriot Front, you know, what you saw there really hides what the group is and does. You know, they looked clean cut, they marched orderly, but we know from their record that this is a violent hate group.
1: NPR's Adet Yusuf, thanks so much.
16: Thank you.
0: Time now for StoryCorps and two men who met years on opposite sides of prison bars. Rob Sanchez was sentenced as a teenager to 15 years for a nonviolent drug offense. He's now a social worker in New York City. Don Harner lives in Reno, Nevada. He worked in corrections for nearly three decades. The two met virtually for StoryCorps, where Sanchez remembered his first day in prison.
4: I'm 19 years old. I'm a month away from being a dad. I remember feeling like I'll be home soon, and that never went home. It got to a point, Don, where I felt like I was born in there.
5: No kidding. You did almost more time inside than you had had life up to that point.
4: Right. I'll never forget that feeling, man, where life on the outside felt like it never really existed.
5: Here's a thing about being a CO for 27 years. You shut your emotions off. You just flip that switch and you go handle whatever needs to be handled. While you were inside, did you have to turn off your emotions?
4: The first time I saw somebody getting cut across the face, it horrified me. But after a while, that stuff stopped bothering me. And I kept saying to myself, it bothers me that that doesn't bother me. I wanted to make sure that by the time I was done with my 15th year, that those things started to bother me again. Let me ask you this, Don. What has life been like after prison for you?
5: You know, if there's tension in a room, I know where it is. I know where it's coming from. I've already planned my exit. I still sit with my back to a wall. I'm constantly scanning for weapons.
4: Just like you said, I am hyper aware of everything that happens to me.
5: You know, when I first started, I had kind of, we'll say, a very black and white view of it. By the end, I had seen good people do bad things and bad people do good things. And I realized that we're all flawed human beings.
4: No. You know, something that I think people get wrong about people who are incarcerated is that people can't be salvaged or saved. So I have to live a good life that will show people that the people that come behind me can do the same.
5: That's a heavy burden. Man, I commend you. Rob, I literally could have hours of conversation with you.
4: Yes, if you ever come to New York, I'll take you around. You can have some Dominican food.
5: Just speaking my language now, brother.
4: Let's connect, and I got you, Don.
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6: 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Nicole Osei here with you. NPR's Steve Inskeep speaks with John Wortham of Sports Illustrated to preview the Wimbledon finals. 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
4: Live from NPR News in Washington, I'm Dave Mattingly. Iran's supreme leader was laid to rest today following days of public mourning and a quieter night in the Middle East. There are no reports of the U.S. military attacking Iranian targets today following two rounds of strikes after Iran attacked commercial ships in the Strait of Hormuz. In Utah, prosecutors have presented more evidence implicating Tyler Robinson in the shooting death of conservative activist Charlie Kirk. Sean Higgins with member station KUER reports from Salt Lake City.
5: In the hours after Kirk was shot on the campus of Utah Valley University on September 10th, Robinson exchanged messages with his roommate and romantic partner. The lengthy text exchange between Robinson and Lance Twiggs was read aloud in the courtroom by State Bureau of Investigation agent Brian Davis.
6: And then Lance replies, "You weren't the one who did it, right?" And Tyler says, "I am, I'm sorry."
5: In addition to the texts, an edited interview the prosecution conducted with Twiggs was also played. In the footage, he testified that Robinson expressed regret before turning himself in to law enforcement. Robinson has yet to enter a plea to the charges against him. District Judge Tony Graff is tasked with deciding whether or not Robinson should stand trial. For NPR News, I'm Sean Higgins in Salt Lake City.
4: This is NPR News from Washington. More large wildfires are breaking out in the western U.S. The National Interagency Fire Center says dozens of additional fires have broken out this week amid hot, dry conditions. The flames have destroyed hundreds of homes in Colorado and Utah and forced thousands to evacuate. Large blazes are burning in more than a dozen states. The median sales price for an existing home in the U.S. hit a record high last month. The National Association of Realtors says the price rose to more than $440,000, as NPR's Stephen Bisaha reports.
7: Despite that record high, housing affordability actually improved slightly from a year earlier, according to the National Association of Realtors. Wages rose faster than home prices. Of course, more affordable does not mean actually affordable. That median price is still out of reach for most American families. The spring home buying season also ended with a whimper. Existing home sales dropped 2.4% in June. Mortgage rates are partially to blame. They're at about 6.5% for the average 30-year fixed mortgage, a rate that could rise higher if the war against Iran continues to escalate and raises the cost of borrowing. Stephen Bisaha, NPR News.
4: Spain plays Belgium today in the quarterfinals of the Men's World Cup soccer tournament. France advanced to the semifinals yesterday with a 2-0 win over Morocco. I'm Dave Mattingly in Washington.
8: 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Blistering heat will give way to chances of rain across North Texas this weekend. It's going to be sunny, hot, and windy with a high near 99, but it's going to feel like 103. Tonight, clear, windy, and cool with a low near 80. Tomorrow, again, sunny and hot with a high near 99, but it's going to feel like 104. Saturday night, clear skies with a low near 80. On a Sunday, decent chances of showers and thunderstorms in the afternoon. Otherwise, sunny with a high near 98.
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2: And I'm Steve Inskeep in Washington, D.C. A press conference is expected today by the family of Nolan Wells, a black teenager who was found dead on a barrier island off Mississippi's coast following the 4th of July weekend.
1: The case is getting national attention as the family has retained civil rights attorney Ben Crump.
2: Elise Gregg of Mississippi Public Broadcasting and the Gulf States Newsroom is covering this. Good morning.
3: Good morning.
2: What do you know?
3: So right now, what we kind of understand from the investigation and what we're seeing online is that Wells was the only friend in his group who didn't return from that Independence Day trip to Horn Island. A lot of attention is on the fact that it looks like he was the only black friend in a group of mostly white teenagers on the island that day. Now, the Jackson County Sheriff's Office is investigating this as a death, not a homicide, per a press release.
2: Okay.
3: So right now, a lot of the details that we're seeing are coming from social media, like a video showing an argument that took place on the island, a mom of one of Wells's friends saying Wells chose to stay on the island when his friends left. That left behind part is one thing picking up interest, as well as questions about whether that alleged argument involved Wells, and if there is a racial element in any of this. There's been a lot of speculation, and state officials haven't announced a cause of death yet. They say the medical examiner is still waiting on a toxicology report to finalize the autopsy. In the meantime, civil rights attorney Ben Crump called for an independent autopsy. He said he's holding a press conference in Harlem, New York City with Reverend Al Sharpton and Wells's family. So we'll see if we get further details this afternoon.
2: Appreciate you emphasizing how much we don't know here and how many blanks there are in this story, how much is speculation in social media. Mm-hmm. But what have you learned about Wells and his community?
3: By all accounts, Wells was really loved by his friends and family and people who knew him. He was a wide receiver at Southwest Mississippi Community College. He played football at Ocean Springs High School, too. And in a statement, his coach said Wells was an outstanding young man and the kind of son, teammate, friend, and student every coach hopes to have. And I've really just seen those sentiments reiterated online by friends and family. Now, Ocean Springs is toward the southeast corner of the Mississippi Gulf Coast. Just under 19,000 people live there, and it's a middle, upper-class, majority white community. And for folks on the coast, going out on the water like this is pretty normal, including trips out to those barrier islands. They're part of the national park system. Here's Brian Trasher. He's with Volunteer Emergency Response Group, United Cajun Navy, and was part of the search for Wells this past weekend.
4: Especially Horn Island on the northwest tip, because it's a shallow area and like a really nice beach on both sides. It's a popular place for boats to post up. But there's parts of that point where you could be in like 3 feet of water and 20 feet of water, like within a few steps.
3: He said calls for help around these barrier islands are not unusual.
2: Well, if this is not unusual, is there anything unusual about the sheriff's investigation then?
3: Right. So again, drownings are not uncommon in this part of Mississippi. In fact, there was a drowning of a shrimper in April. However, the level of attention is what's not normal for this case. There haven't been many updates from the sheriff's office, and he hasn't returned our request for comment. They have asked folks for photos and videos of Wells that day, particularly for anything, quote, depicting alleged altercations or arguments that involved Wells.
2: Okay, Elise Gregg with Mississippi Public Broadcasting and the Gulf States Newsroom. Thanks so much.
3: You're welcome.
1: The latest escalation between the U.S. and Iran prolongs a war that has made life expensive for American households. Amid uncertainty over the ceasefire, costs are still piling up in a way that could have major implications for the midterm elections that are just 4 months away. Mark Zandi, chief economist at Moody's Analytics, has put a number on that financial pain. Mark, so you try to figure out what the average household in the U.S. is paying for the war. What'd you find?
5: Well, if you total it all up, and we can kind of go through the accounting, but if you add it all up, the cost for the typical American household is about $1,100, $1,100. That's consequential for a lot of Americans, particularly lower middle income Americans. And just to give you context, if you look at the typical American household spending patterns, that's roughly the amount we spend on, let's say, all the fruits and vegetables we buy in a given year, or all the money we spend on public transportation. So it's consequential, it's adding up, and it's really hard on many middle, lower income Americans.

0: actually, I'm intrigued how you calculated those figures. How did you get to that number?
1: Well, it is a bit of an accounting exercise. I mean, the most obvious is the higher cost of gasoline. That's the biggest increase. And that's pretty straightforward, right? Because everyone sees that when they drive to work or go to school every morning. And we know what the price is, and we know what people are spending, how much gas people are buying. So we can that adds up pretty easily. Then there's the cost of diesel. And diesel is important because that is the cost of transporting goods. And, you know, that's when it impacts grocery prices, and because you have to get the food from the seaport or the farm to the store shelf. Anything you get delivered by Amazon and UPS, if most Americans are like my household, that's a lot of packages, so that costs money. Jet fuel, that goes to, you know, the cost of airline tickets, and airlines have been operating at full capacity, so they pass through a lot of the higher costs. That's the biggest cost, the higher energy cost. That's pretty straightforward. Then there's right. The cost of interest rates. You know, they're up a lot. We can talk about that as well. And, of course, the military. And if you add it all up, it comes to just about $150 billion, almost, not quite. And there's a lot of uncertainty around that, obviously. But there's 133 million American households. So you do the accounting, you do the arithmetic, it's $1,100 per household.
0: Mark, who do you think gets exposed the most? Because you mentioned how, you know, the price of gas obviously is the one that goes up. But if someone, say, maybe needs to drive more than other people, or maybe someone on a fixed income, who gets exposed most of the cost of this war?
1: Yeah, it's really folks in the bottom part of the income distribution, lower income, middle income Americans, because they have to spend, they devote a higher share of their budget to the cost of energy, cost of gasoline. And it varies a lot by where you live in the country. I mean, obviously, if you live in New York City, that's one thing. But if you live in the Southeast U.S., the people tend to drive longer distances to work or school or shopping or whatever. So they have to spend a lot more. But it, you know, it varies quite a bit. But at the end of the day, it's folks that have lower incomes because just a higher share of their budget goes to that particular expenditure.
0: One more thing, Mark, really quick. I mean, how have Americans adjusted to the fact that they just are going to have maybe less money to spend?
1: You know, so far it's they've cut back on their saving. If they were saving anything, they've cut back on that. Saving rates are now about as low as they've been. They've been lower, but rarely. And there's a lot of other reasons why saving rates are down. But that's the principal way so far. They haven't cut back on their spending. But I suspect if the war continues on and the costs continue to mount, that's what they'll be doing. They'll have to pull back on their spending.
0: Mark Zandi, chief economist of Moody's Analytics. Mark, thanks.
1: Thank you.

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1: We made it to Friday, 5:42 here on 90.1 KERA News. I'm Nicole Osei. John Deere owners will finally have access to fix their own equipment. 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
3: Texas's U.S. Senate race, a dead heat, say the pollsters. 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
5: Good morning. I'm Danny Eberhard at the BBC. Ukraine has again targeted Russian oil facilities overnight. One of the biggest refineries in southern Russia, Ilsky in the Krasnodar region, was set ablaze. Russian officials say the fire has since been put out. A British-Australian pianist has lost his workplace discrimination case over comments he made on stage in Australia. Jason Gillam had told the audience that, at the time, more than 100 Palestinian reporters had been killed by Israel from October 2023. A subsequent performance of his was cancelled. The BBC's Simon Atkinson reports.
6: In court, the musician's barrister argued there was nothing in the contract preventing the pianist from making that statement. But the judge ruled Mr. Gillam's concert wasn't scrapped because of his political beliefs, and it was a custom classical musicians didn't make statements from the stage on sensitive political or social issues.
5: Scientists in Britain have developed a new non-invasive procedure to treat a serious condition which can affect identical twins during pregnancy. Twin-to-twin transfusion syndrome can happen when babies share a placenta, with one receiving more nutrients than the other, putting the life of both at risk. Here's Philippa Roxby.
7: Usually, treatment involves inserting a needle or a very thin telescope into the pregnant mother's tummy. The new method is non-invasive. High-intensity ultrasound waves are fired into the placenta through the skin, creating enough heat to seal the blood vessels causing the condition.
5: I'm Danny Eberhard at the BBC in London.
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9: It's Morning Edition from NPR News. I'm A. Martinez.
10: And I'm Steve Inskeep. Good morning. Sports fans who are not obsessed with the World Cup may be watching Wimbledon instead. The tennis event is certain to have a first-time champion in women's singles. On the men's side, Jannik Sinner and Novak Djokovic are among the players in the semifinals. John Wertheim is covering all this. He is at Wimbledon. Hi there, John.
11: Hi there. How are you?
10: So be honest. Have you been sneaking a peek at soccer games from time to time?
11: Funny you should ask. It's actually banned at Wimbledon from showing the World Cup. It's sort of an inferiority complex sports style. So everyone watches tennis and then retreats to the pub, but there is very little World Cup at Wimbledon by fiat.
10: Okay, call me later. I'll tell you how the World Cup turned out. Anyway.
11: The what cup?
10: Whatever. All right. None of the favorites on the women's side are in the final. What happened?
11: Grass is a fluky surface. There were a number of upsets, but I would say the two players remaining, both Czech, we should have held Wimbledon in Prague this year, are very talented, fine players. So they're not going to be familiar names to the general sports fan, but they are both very worthy of playing for the title on Saturday.
10: Let me try to say the names here. Linda Naskova, do I have it right?
11: Sure.
10: And sure, thanks. And Karolina Muchova, is that close enough?
11: I'll go that one. I'll Muchova.
10: Muchova. Thank you.
11: But point taken.
10: Okay. No. So they they've earned it, I assume. I mean, they're talents.
11: They're talents, and they're also dynamic talents. They're really fun to watch, and they're both very athletic, versatile players. It's great entertainment. Again, I'm not naive. These are not household names, but I think from a sports perspective, certainly from a grass court tennis perspective, if you're hard inside tennis, these are really two very worthy, fun players who, you know, one of them is going to be a first-time Wimbledon champion, and the other is going to have a nice result as well. And again, this will not be a ratings bonanza, but it should be good sport.
10: Okay. On the men's side, some more famous names. Jannik Sinner, Novak Djokovic, mentioned them earlier. Who's the favorite?
11: It's a great question. At some level, it's absurd. You have Sinner is age 24, defending champion, prime of his career, and he's playing a guy 15 years his senior.
10: Yeah.
11: And yet, that's Novak Djokovic, who does not look like a 39-year-old. He looks like a real contender. And I think Sinner is probably the favorite for any number of reasons, not least just youth and being spry. But I think Novak Djokovic has a real chance, and I think the crowd will be, you know, very sentimentally pulling for the 39-year-old, and we'll see how that expresses itself.
10: Can you, having followed him all these years, what does it take to last that long into your late 30s as a pro tennis player, and how has Djokovic's game changed as his body has changed?
11: It's a great question. I mean, 39 years old. Jimmy Connors was 39 when he had that run at the U.S. Open a few decades ago, and everyone was joking about cutting up his meat into small pieces. It was this outlier. Hmm. And Djokovic is 39, and we talk about him like he's 29. He's a contender. I think some of this is just the investment he puts in. He's good about his scheduling. He's great about his diet. He's sort of done everything possible to prolong his career, and now here he is two matches away from a 25th major title.
10: John Wertheim, always a pleasure to hear from you. Thanks so much.
11: Pleasure. Thanks, Steve.
10: John Wertheim with Sports Illustrated. It's Morning Edition from NPR News. I'm Steve Inskeep.
9: And I'm A. Martinez.
1: And I'm Nicole Osei. Thanks for choosing 90.1 KERA News this morning. The resumption of deadly U.S. airstrikes in Iran is the type of pain some analysts say the Iranian regime is willing to endure to control the Strait of Hormuz. About 20% of the world's oil supply moves through the critical waterway. Just ahead at 6:07, we'll dissect the latest developments in this war on KERA News.
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1: North Texas activists are mobilizing in solidarity over the shooting death of a Houston man by ICE agents this week. Why do they say there's a pressing need to raise awareness about this killing? KERA News is keeping an eye on the fallout and subsequent pushback. Stay with us for updates. Sweltering temperatures will give way to chances of rain across North Texas this weekend. It's going to be sunny, hot, and windy with a high near 99, but it's going to feel like 103. Tonight, clear, windy, and much cooler with a low near 80. Tomorrow, again, sunny and hot with a high near 99. It's going to feel like 104. Saturday night, mostly clear skies with a low near 80. On Sunday, decent chances of showers and thunderstorms in the afternoon, otherwise mostly sunny with a high near 98. In Dallas, 85, Fort Worth, 81, Frisco, 82. 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
17: From Marketplace, I'm Sabri Benishore, in for Kimberly Adams. If you're a farmer and your John Deere tractor breaks down, you can fix it. Seems
15: normal, but that's actually a radical development. For a long time, farmers could not fix their tractors, even if they wanted to. They'd have to go to special authorized dealers. It's been the basis of a bitter fight between farmers and Deere & Co., which makes John Deere tractors, and the government. This week, the FTC and attorneys general for several states reached a settlement with Deere & Co. It now lets farmers and independent shops fix their own equipment. But this is a mere battle in a much bigger war over intellectual property and the so-called right to repair. And it goes way beyond tractors. Marketplace's Caitlin Tan has more.
18: Tractors aren't the only thing that manufacturers have made it hard to repair without proprietary parts and know-how. Nathan Proctor with consumers' rights group PIRG can think of another.
19: The McDonald's ice cream machine, which is so famously broken, there's a website dedicated called McBroken.
18: He says those ice cream machines are so often out of order because the manufacturer isn't eager to share the specific software codes needed to fix them. That was also the case for John Deere up until the recent settlement.
19: Farmers may now get what they need to fix this equipment without having to go to the dealer if they don't want to.
18: It's part of a movement called Right to Repair, which Gay Gordon Byrne lobbies for as the head of the Digital Right to Repair Coalition. She says fixing your own stuff was simpler before the internet.
20: Manufacturers used to routinely package a whole repair manual in with the product.
18: But eventually, many manufacturers stopped providing it at all. Instead, they required consumers to go to them or shops they chose to get the item fixed. Gordon Byrne argues this creates a monopoly of sorts. But Cleveland State Law professor Chris Seggers says that's kind of the point.
21: The creator of a machine or something is supposed to have a little bit of control over their product. That's the boon that we give to firms for innovating.
18: The John Deere settlement is part of an ongoing battle to determine how much control lies with the manufacturer and how much with the consumer. I'm Caitlin Tan for Marketplace.
15: All right, let's do the numbers. Dow futures are up 124 points. That's 0.2%. S&P futures are pretty much flat. NASDAQ futures down 0.3%. The price of a barrel of Brent crude is $76. U.S. oil, that's West Texas Intermediate, is cheaper, $72. The 10-year Treasury yield is at 4.54%. And speaking of Treasury yields, one reason we're always yammering on about them is this. The 10-year bond yield influences other stuff like mortgages. And lo and behold, the average 30-year mortgage rate smidged up to 6.49%. It was 6.43% last week. This is according to Freddie Mac. A year ago, the average mortgage rate was 6.72%.
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15: You'll hear people in the automotive industry sometimes refer to cars as computers on wheels. That's because they kind of are. The average car has between 1,000 and 3,000 computer chips. Over the last few weeks, General Motors and Ford have signed special agreements with the maker of some of these chips, Micron. The car companies are trying to secure their supplies in a world that seems bent on threatening those supplies. Patrick Anderson is here to talk about it. He's CEO of Anderson Economic Group. Good morning.
22: Good morning to you.
15: We've seen these car makers sign deals with chip makers. What are these deals doing?
22: What you're seeing with the Ford Micron deal, and you're seeing it in similar deals, for example, with General Motors, is the recognition of how these electronic components are just as important to them as, say, steel and rubber are in terms of putting a vehicle together. It totally makes sense for these automakers to make direct arrangements to secure supply for these essential components.
15: I guess, what does that mean to secure supply? Does that mean that the car makers, like, they are high priority on a list of customers or guaranteed amounts delivered at any given time? Or, like, what is it?
22: Well, of course, every one of these contracts is different. But what we would anticipate is the same kind of terms are that are in other supplier contracts, such as certain amounts that have to be prepared, certain prices, timing of delivery, quality assurance. All those things are what we would expect to have in these contracts.
15: Chips, again and again, seem to have been the Achilles heel for the auto industry. There were pandemic shortages. There were price pressures when Russia invaded Ukraine. Do agreements like this, how far do they get the auto industry in being more secure, given these threats can come out of nowhere?
22: It can't prevent threats that come from nowhere. And of course, as we're sitting here, we again have disruption in the Straits of Hormuz. But contracts like this are really important in terms of identifying and contractually obligating two parties to buy a certain amount of quantity, to reserve certain quantities for major customers, to assure quality. And it does reduce the risks to the manufacturers. And because of that, it also increases the comfort that customers might have if they wanted to, say, go order a Ford for delivery months from now. They're just a little bit more likely to have a Ford actually show up when Ford Motor Company has made contracts with the major suppliers.
15: Any idea of what Micron or the chip maker in this scenario gets out of a deal like this?
22: If you're a chip maker, you might be selling to laptop makers or makers of console games. And some of those may be, you know, very volatile demand. I mean, for example, video games are quite volatile. And what's the hot console is something that I can't predict 2 years from now. But I'm pretty confident predicting that we'll be making F-150s, Honda Civics, and Toyota Camrys 2 and 3 and 5 years from now, because they're such longstanding products and are so important to so many people.
15: Patrick Anderson is CEO of Anderson Economic Group. Thank you so much.
22: Good to talk with you.
15: In New York, I'm Sabri Benishore with the Marketplace Morning Report. 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
1: 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After a hard-fought battle, a local citizens group in Venice has won the rights to manage an abandoned island in the city's lagoon. Instead of letting it get sold off for another private luxury hotel, they plan to transform it into a rare piece of public green space. 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
1: Good morning. North Texas activists are mobilizing in solidarity over the shooting death of a Houston man by ICE agents this week. What are they doing to raise awareness about the killing? I'm Nicole Osei, and this is Morning Edition. The resumption of deadly U.S. airstrikes in Iran is the type of pain some analysts say the Iranian regime is willing to endure to control the Strait of Hormuz.
25: I don't think they've ever demonstrated that they have a clear interest in the welfare of their own people.
1: We'll dive deeper into the latest developments of the war on 90.1 KERE News.
26: Live from NPR News in Washington, I'm Windsor Johnston. Iran has buried its late supreme leader after days of public mourning and months after he was killed in U.S. and Israeli airstrikes. NPR's Hadil Al-Shalchi reports the funeral was held amid renewed fighting this week between the U.S. and Iran.
27: Earlier in the day, Iranian state media showed huge crowds swarming the truck carrying the casket of Ayatollah Ali Khamenei and four of his killed family members as it made its way through his birthplace, Mashhad. People wearing black spilled into the streets to perform the ritual Islamic funeral prayers facing the caskets draped in the Iranian flag. Iranian state media reported that army fighter jets were flying over the skies of Mashhad to secure them for the last day of the funeral. On Wednesday, U.S. CENTCOM said it struck Iranian military installations in retaliation for Iranian strikes on ships in the Strait of Hormuz. Iran responded by targeting U.S. military bases in Kuwait and Bahrain. Hadil Al-Shalchi, NPR News, Istanbul.
26: The White House has removed the remaining leadership at the Election Assistance Commission. NPR's Ashley Lopez reports the move leaves the independent agency in an uncertain position ahead of the November midterms.
5: The White House says it has removed the last few commissioners of the Election Assistance Commission. This is an independent agency created in the wake of the 2000 presidential election, a close race plagued by administrative errors. The agency has since helped provide election officials with resources and has collected data about how elections went. The EAC was created to have four commissioners. At the beginning of this year, one Republican member abruptly resigned, and now another is also resigning. The agency's two Democratic members, however, were removed. Trump also removed members of the Federal Election Commission, another independent agency that oversees elections. Ashley Lopez, NPR News.
26: More than 300,000 Haitian immigrants and about 6,000 Syrians could soon lose their legal right to live and work in the United States. A recent Supreme Court ruling allows the White House to move ahead with ending temporary protected status for both groups. Catherine Mobley from member station WYSO reports from Springfield, Ohio, which is home to a large Haitian community.
6: Today is a big challenge because work permits are expiring. These work permits are connected to a person's TPS. Their driver's license is then connected to their work permit. Thus, once a person loses their TPS, they lose their ability to legally work and drive in their community. And this definitely makes it very difficult for individuals to support their families to earn an income.
26: Catherine Mobley from member station WYSO reporting. 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
7: 6:04, and this is KERA News. I'm Sam Baker. Community organizers in North Texas are seeking accountability in the death of a man killed by an ICE officer in Houston. KERA's Priscilla Rice reports.
8: Lorenzo Salgado Araujo was shot early Tuesday morning as he was on his way to work a construction job. Asael Alvarez with Dallas grassroots organization El Movimiento is co-organizing a vigil Friday evening for Salgado Araujo at Huitzilin Cafe. Alvarez says the event is a call to action to push elected officials to have more transparency and protections for migrants.
9: Because it's getting closer. Because now that it happened in Houston, it could happen as well in Dallas as well.
8: The Department of Homeland Security Office of Inspector General and the Harris County DA's office are each investigating the shooting. For KERA News, I'm Priscilla Rice in Dallas.
7: A man from Dallas has admitted racial bias fueled a 2022 shooting that injured three women at a Korean-owned hair salon. KERA's Emmanuel Rivas has more.
10: Jeremy Theron Smith has been sentenced to 15 years in prison for the May 2022 shooting at Hair World Salon in Northwest Dallas. Smith pleaded guilty to aggravated assault with a deadly weapon. Court records show Smith admitted his bias against Asian Americans motivated the attack, allowing the charge to be classified as a hate crime. Three Korean-American women were wounded but survived. The plea agreement came after Smith was restored to competency following a years-long delay in the case. For KERA News, I'm Emmanuel Rivas.
7: Crowley has lifted a boil water notice. That notice was issued Wednesday because of reduced water pressure. But the city's website now says lab tests have confirmed the water is safe for normal use, including drinking, cooking, and bathing. However, out of caution, you may want to run faucets a few minutes to flush household plumbing and to discard any ice made during the notice period this week. Two popular swimming areas at Joe Pool Lake and Grand Prairie remain closed after a massive wastewater spill over the holiday weekend. Boaters have been allowed back, but experts say conditions at swim beaches at Lynn Creek and Lloyd Park are still not safe for swimming as cleanup and water quality concerns continue. Public drinking water hasn't been affected by this, but officials warn those using private water wells near the spill should use distilled water for now or water that has been boiled for at least a minute for all personal uses. This is KERA News.
11: 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We'll find out next time, here and now.
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14: It's Morning Edition from NPR News. I'm Martinez in Culver City, California.
16: And I'm Steve Inskeep in Washington, D.C. Happy Friday to you. Fighting between the United States and Iran appears to be on hold again. That's after 2 days of an intense exchange of missiles and drone strikes that is testing a ceasefire between the two.
14: In a few minutes, we'll ask retired CENTCOM commander Joseph Otell how much damage Iran has inflicted on U.S. military bases in the Gulf so far. Iran says it hit those bases this week as retaliation against U.S. attacks inside Iran, some of which coincided with a massive funeral for Iran's supreme leader.
16: NPR's Kerry Khan has been following all of this from Tel Aviv. Hi there, Kerry.
17: Hi.
16: A mentioned the funeral of Iran's supreme leader, which I know has been going on for several days, but what was the scene there at the end?
17: Last night was the end of this week-long funeral for Ayatollah Ali Khamenei and four of his family members. They were all killed in the first day of the U.S.-Israeli war on Iran. And here are some of the final prayers before his burial in his hometown of Mashhad. State media showed these huge crowds, and you can hear these large groups of women. They're all dressed in black, and they're just weeping at the sight. These images have tried to portray just this unified country resilient against the U.S. attacks. And, Steve, there were also these images of banners and signs held in the crowds over the past days reading hashtag kill Trump. And while at the NATO summit in Turkey this week, Trump addressed those threats, but he also brushed them off.
16: Okay, I want to ask you about something else the president said. He was asked about this ceasefire, which keeps being disrupted by exchanges of fire. In Turkey, he said he thought the ceasefire was done, that it was over. So is it?
17: As of now, we don't know when talks will resume. They were put on hold during the week-long funeral of the Ayatollah. And after saying he thought the ceasefire was over, though, Trump also left the door open to negotiation.
16: Okay.
17: Qatar's foreign minister, who's a lead mediator in the talks, yesterday was making a round of calls, speaking to the regional partners, attempting to just re-engage all sides in the conflict.
16: I think analysts have assumed the United States just would not want to go back to full-scale war and that the Iranians probably wouldn't either. But what do you hear in the region as the firing continues from time to time?
17: I'd say the situation is very tense right now throughout the region. You know, in this latest round of attacks by Iran, not only were missiles and drones fired at multiple Gulf states, Jordan said it intercepted incoming fire from Iran, too, and that's not a usual target for Iran. Iran issued new threats to the UAE just yesterday, and shipping traffic in the vital Strait of Hormuz has also dropped dramatically in the last couple days. Here in Israel, there's a concern about whether they'll get back into the war. Yesterday, Israeli Army Chief of Staff Eyal Zamir said Israel is at the ready. He says, even at this very moment, our enemies continue to plot evil. The campaign is not over. And he told this graduating class of Air Force pilots to be ready and to be ready soon. Prime Minister Benjamin Netanyahu has made similar comments. He and President Trump spoke late last night about U.S. moves in the Gulf, and that was according to the prime minister's office.
16: And what's happening in Lebanon?
17: A U.S. official told reporters yesterday that talks on implementing that peace deal between Lebanon and Israel are set to take place soon in Rome. And Lebanon's information minister also was asked yesterday if he was concerned about a return to war in light of the U.S.-Iranian attacks, and he said no.
16: And Pierce Kerry Khan, thanks so much.
17: You're welcome.
14: Joseph Otell is a retired four-star general who served as commander of U.S. Central Command. He oversaw military operations across the Middle East, General. How do we know how much damage Iran has inflicted on U.S. bases in the Middle East? How much?
18: Yeah, good morning. So we're primarily relying on open source information right now. I think it's understandable that the U.S. government or the Department of Defense wouldn't openly talk about the amount of damage that has taken place. But I think, you know, based on what we've seen over the last 4 or 5 months, we can conclude that there has been some substantial damage to U.S. regional basing network. And what I mean by substantial is it's widespread and it's operationally relevant. Just in the last 72 hours, the Iranians have gone after our basing in at least 5 different countries across the region. So it shows the vulnerability of fixed installations to sustained attack. And of course, the U.S. has relied on this forward basing as kind of a key principle in our presence and strategy in the Middle East. And of course, that has now turned into the primary retaliatory targets that Iran is going after. And we've seen destruction of hangars, fuel depots, radars, satellite communications, air defense equipment, troop locations. And of course, it's caused the U.S. to have to think differently about how it bases and operates in the region.
14: So on that, on thinking differently, would it be feasible for the U.S. to relocate military assets to maybe Israel or Egypt? That's something that retired CENTCOM Commander General Frank McKenzie has suggested. I'm curious what you might think of that.
18: Yeah, no, I think that's right. I think there's a variety of options here, and I think we have to acknowledge that there's probably an active reassessment for the future. So there's a few things we can do. We can rebuild and harden core hubs there, and some of them are already hardened, but they could be rebuilt. We could reduce exposure in some of the countries where we are seeing more and more strikes, Kuwait and Saudi Arabia. In particular, Qatar is particularly vulnerable. We can shift some of these functions westward, and we can certainly expand selective use of facilities into Israel and then use their very capable protective architecture to help protect that. And we could adopt kind of a distributed network. So I think as we look forward, I think we're likely to see a combination of all of those things taking place.
14: General, last month when we spoke with you last, you said the U.S. defenses in the Gulf have been effective against drone and missiles threats. Is that still the case?
18: I think that is. I think most of what we're seeing right now with kind of these retaliatory strikes that Iran is launching is most of them are defeated. They're not having any substantial effect. That said, I think what this does do is it does put a high premium on the force protection measures that that the U.S. and our Gulf and Middle East partners have in place here. And there's a real focus on that particular domain.
14: How much more can U.S. allies in the Gulf take? I mean, what would be their pain tolerance at this point?
18: Well, they're demonstrating some level of resilience. I think certainly there's a lot of stress that comes along with this targeting. They are increasingly being drawn more and more into this, and certainly again, you know, if there are effective strikes against critical civilian or energy infrastructure, I think that's an escalation that I think would propel this into another level of political discussion and concern as we move forward. So I think it's the nature of what is actually being struck, and then I think secondly, it's the sustainment of how long can this go on without having more dramatic effects on economies and business and other things that these countries rely on.
14: Do you believe that Iran is willing to risk prolonged war with the United States to maintain control over the Strait of Hormuz? Are they willing to just go as far as it's going to take?
18: I absolutely do. I think that's a big takeaway out of just these last 72, 96 hours, that Iran is principally focused on permanent sovereign control of the Straits of Hormuz, and they are willing to accept the risk of large-scale conflict before they're willing to relinquish it.
14: And one more thing really quick. Did Iran use the temporary ceasefire to rebuild its military capacity? Is that something that's in the realm of possibility?
18: It absolutely is in the realm of possibility, and they've got some capabilities they can rely on. I would expect that they would try to reconstitute some of those capabilities.
14: That is retired General Joseph Otell. Thank you very much for your thoughts on this.
18: Yes, good to be with you.
16: Prosecutors in Utah revealed their evidence against Tyler Robinson, the man accused of killing the conservative activist Charlie Kirk. They're trying to establish probable cause that Robinson should be tried for his killing. Sean Higgins with member station KUER was at the preliminary hearing.
0: In the hours after Kirk was shot while speaking publicly at Utah Valley University on September 10th, the man suspected of killing him exchanged text messages with his roommate and romantic partner. The lengthy exchange between Robinson and Lance Twiggs was read aloud in the courtroom by State Bureau of Investigation agent Brian Davis.
2: And then Lance replies, "You weren't the one who did it, right?" And Tyler says, I am, I'm sorry.
0: Robinson's defense has consistently argued against this evidence being admitted in court. In addition to the texts, an edited interview prosecutors conducted with Twiggs in April was also played. District Judge Tony Graff redacted portions of the texts and video in response to defense objections. In the footage, Twiggs detailed Robinson's demeanor the morning after the shooting.
3: I just asked him in person if what he said was true the night before, and he said it was. I started crying a little bit and said he wishes he hadn't done it.
0: Prosecutors allege Robinson targeted Kirk for his political beliefs. Twiggs' recorded interview said he had never heard Robinson talk about Kirk and would only occasionally discuss politics. Prosecutors allege Robinson had given some thought to Kirk before the shooting. In the text messages with Twiggs, Robinson said he had been planning the attack for roughly a week. Twiggs also asked Robinson directly why he would kill Kirk, and the reply was, quote, I had enough of his hatred. Some hate can't be negotiated out. The hearing is scheduled to end today. Judge Graff granted a defense request to file a briefing before he decides whether Robinson will stand trial. Prosecutors can file a brief too. Another hearing has been scheduled for September 1st, pushing Graff's decision off until then. Kirk family attorney Jeffrey Nieman said they want swift justice.
15: I think we obviously know the court needs to make sure they're balancing all interests here, but I think as soon as the matter could be bound over and this matter could be set for trial, that's what the Kirk family would like.
0: Robinson has yet to enter a plea to the charges against him. For NPR News, I'm Sean Higgins in Salt Lake City.

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1: It's Friday, 6:19. I'm Nicola Say here with you on 90.1 KERA News. Republican Senator Mitch McConnell has been hospitalized for weeks with no details as to why. The lack of information has reignited a long-running debate.
2: Where does the public's right to know begin and the senator's right to privacy end?
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3: Join KERA's free summer learning challenge open to kids ages 4 to 10. 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
1: North Texas activists are mobilizing in solidarity over the shooting death of a Houston man by an ICE agent this week. Why do they say there's a pressing need to raise awareness about this killing? KERA News is keeping an eye on the fallout and the subsequent pushback. Stay with us for updates. The extreme heat will give way to chances of rain across North Texas this weekend. It's going to be sunny, hot, and windy today with a high near 99, but it's going to feel like 103. Tonight, clear, windy, and cold with a low near 80. Tomorrow, again, sunny and hot with a high near 99. It's going to feel like 104. Tomorrow night, clear skies with a low near 80. On Sunday, decent chances of showers and thunderstorms in the afternoon. Otherwise, mostly sunny with a high near 98. In Dallas, 85. Fort Worth, 81. Grand Prairie, 79. 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
7: It's Morning Edition from NPR News. I'm E. Martinez.
8: And I'm Steve Inskeep. A federal planning commission has advanced President Trump's proposed arch in Washington, D.C., or just outside Washington, D.C., but the commission wants more details before it gives the final green light. NPR's Rachel Treisman reports on some of the remaining hurdles.
9: The National Capital Planning Commission's Thursday meeting started with protesters outside and continued with over 2 hours of public pushback in the room.
10: This proposal is an affront to the men and women buried at Arlington National Cemetery.
11: So only Congress can decide if such a work belongs here.
12: Its design is fussy, imitative, and intrudes on the harmony of the surrounding area.
9: Meg Cowan, Ed Sterley, and Peggy Barlett were among the roughly 40 people who spoke out against the arch. That's on top of thousands who submitted written comments, overwhelmingly in opposition. Many of the speakers criticized the arch's proposed placement in a traffic circle directly between the Lincoln Memorial and Arlington National Cemetery. Veterans, some of whom are suing over the arch, and Gold Star mothers like Cynthia Morrison said a huge structure would be out of place.
13: For me, that view is not merely visual, it is remembrance.
9: There are also safety concerns for pedestrians, cyclists, cars, and planes. The 250-foot arch would sit directly in the path of flights coming in and out of Reagan National Airport. Cowan again.
10: The fact that this so-called monument would require red obstruction lights only underscores how inappropriate it is.
9: The commission, which is chaired by a Trump appointee, ultimately voted 8-1 to approve the site and building plans. Three members voted present. Commissioners asked the Department of the Interior to come back with more details, including traffic and environmental studies. Jessica Bowron represents the department.
14: I can certainly commit that we will continue to work to be responsive to the comments of the commission.
9: The panel tabled a discussion of DC's building height limits until its next meeting. That's scheduled for early September. Rachel Treisman, NPR News.
7: The Rolling Stones put out their first album 62 years ago. LBJ was president. The Super Bowl didn't exist. Dinosaurs roamed the earth. Well, Mick and Keith are resilient. Today, the Stones released a new one, Foreign Tongues.

0: Yep, that sounds like Mick and the Boys and Powers of NPR Music. Listen to the new album and consider what it means to keep rocking into your 80s. And first of all, what's your impression of Foreign Tongues?
1: Well, you know, it's just very fun. It'll get you dancing in your kitchen,
0: like
1: which
0: it,
1: is what you want from a Stones record, right? It's also a bit of an education for anyone who isn't super familiar with the Stones catalog. Mick Jagger has said that they set out to make an album with a lot of varied sounds, and Foreign Tongues is varied, but within the Stones universe, if you know what I mean. It's all things they've touched on before. There's rock and roll barn burners like Mr. Charm, which we just heard. There's straight up blues. There's blue-eyed soul and country rock. A song like Jealous Lover points us back to one of their most beloved hits, Emotional Rescue. It's got that disco falsetto going on.

0: I'd like to hear you try to do that in your 80s. Or
1: no,
0: me.
1: I'm going to have to like channel my inner Barry Gibb, I think, to get there with my voice. No, so it's worth mentioning that they actually cover an Amy Winehouse tune. I mean, that's a little unexpected. That's not on anyone's bingo card, I don't think.
0: Yeah, no, it's a great choice. The guitarist, Ronnie Wood, who's been with the Stones, of course, since the 70s, he was friendly with Amy Winehouse, and yeah, the way they cover it is really interesting. Jagger takes a huge harmonica solo in it to replace the horns in the original, and it's a really moody and kind of moving version of the song.

0: Now, critics have not always been too kind to the Rolling Stones about their later output. Some of them say that maybe they haven't had a classic album since Tattoo You. That was 1981, and I wasn't even double-digit aged yet. is that fair to say about the Rolling Stones and their latest output?
1: You know, critics were not nice to the Stones in middle age, and frankly, those albums from the 80s were not always consistent. But if you look, you'll find that every album since Tattoo You has also been called their best album since Tattoo You. So they've always, you know, retained their fan base, and people have always loved that Stone sound. I will say, for most of the past, I don't know, 30 years, the Stones have been about touring and just being icons. Then the death of their original drummer, Charlie Watts, in 2021 really lit this fire under Mick Jagger. And alongside his grief, he found renewed creativity. And Keith Richards, who was kind of ready to retire, was inspired to come back to the partnership and get back in the studio. So now we have all this new material. In 2023, we got the record Hackney Diamonds, and now we have Foreign Tongues, and they're both really good.
0: The new Rolling Stones album is called Foreign Tongues. That is Ann Powers of NPR Music. Ann, thanks a lot.
1: Thank you.

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1: We made it to Friday. Nicole Osei joining you on 90.1 KERE News this morning. Martin Kelman has been collecting soccer memorabilia and knowledge for decades.
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1: Now amid World Cup fever, he has an exhibition open in Frisco. It's called Legends of Soccer. Come back at 6:45 to take a tour through Kelman's wide-ranging collection on KERE News.
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4: Live from NPR News in Washington, I'm Dave Mattingly. Things have been quieter today in the Middle East following two rounds of U.S. airstrikes targeting Iran and Iranian forces firing missiles at several Gulf states. This week's back and forth has pushed up oil and gasoline prices. Goldman Sachs is banning employees from betting on prediction markets such as Polymarket and Kalshi. NPR's Bobby Allen says it's the latest investment bank to warn staff about abusing confidential information.
5: Prediction markets offer betting on many topics involving finance, whether it's a company's quarterly earnings or what an analyst will say on an investor call or when a company will introduce a new service. The new rule from Goldman Sachs prohibits employees from placing bets on future outcomes related to finance, corporate America, elections, or geopolitics. It does allow for employees to wager on sports and entertainment. Billions of dollars are traded every week on prediction market sites, which are largely unregulated. Despite the new rule, Goldman Sachs CEO David Solomon said earlier this year that prediction markets were, quote, super interesting, and that he had met with prediction market executives over possible partnerships. Bobby Allen, NPR News.
4: The median price of an existing home sold in the U.S. last month hit an all-time high. The National Association of Realtors says the price topped $440,000. President Trump has until tonight to veto a housing affordability bill before it becomes law. This is NPR News.
6: 6:31, and this is KERA News. I'm Sam Baker. North Texas activists fear this week's shooting death of a man in Houston by an ICE agent could happen in Dallas. Lorenzo Salgado Araujo was shot early Tuesday on his way to a construction job. Activist Carlos Quintanilla said North Texans without legal status live in fear every day when they head to work in the morning.
7: The death of Mr. Salgado is not something that is an isolated occurrence. It's an ongoing nightmare that our community is facing.
6: Quintanilla is organizing a vigil for tomorrow in front of Dallas City Hall to remember Salgado Araujo. A man from Dallas has admitted racial bias fueled a 2022 shooting that injured three women at a Korean-owned hair salon. Jeremy Theron Smith has been sentenced to 15 years in prison for the shooting at Hair World Salon in Northwest Dallas. Smith pleaded guilty to aggravated assault with a deadly weapon. Court records show his admission of bias allowed the charge to be classified as a hate crime. The plea agreement came after Smith was restored to competency following a years-long delay in the case. Aviation pioneer Wally Funk has died at her home in Grapevine. She was 87. In the 1960s, Funk was selected for the First Lady Astronaut Trainees program, but NASA at the time did not allow women to become astronauts. She spoke about this with StoryCorps in 2017.
8: I'm not going to sit back and pine over anything. I applied to NASA four times, and finally they said, Wally, you know, we're sorry, but you don't have an engineering degree. I said, well, I'll get one. So I never let anything stop me.
6: At age 82, Funk was a member of Amazon's Blue Origin New Shepard mission, becoming the oldest person to go to space. This is KERA News.
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1: The secrecy around these two cases has reignited a debate.
2: Where does the public's right to know begin and the senator's right to privacy end?
1: Adam Gentleson worked for former Senate Majority Leader Harry Reid when he sustained a bad eye injury while exercising. Later, Gentleson was Senator John Fetterman's chief of staff when the Pennsylvania Democrat checked into the hospital for depression. Gentleson says both lawmakers opted for transparency. In Washington, that's often not the first instinct. That was the case when former attending physician to Congress Robert Krasner diagnosed Justice Sandra Day O'Connor with breast cancer.
3: And at first she said, I don't want anybody to know about this. I said, that's impossible. I can't fix that in my little office here in the Capitol.
1: In this 2021 interview with public access station CUNY TV, Krasner said O'Connor took his advice. If you can't fix it, feature it.
3: And for years, she would come into my office and say, I got 30 letters this month from people who followed your advice or her advice to be screened for breast cancer.
1: But these decisions can get complicated when health issues may affect long-term ability to do the job. Justices William Brennan and Thurgood Marshall asked Krasner to tell them when it was time to step aside.
3: In many ways, I was the person that they could talk to without any political repercussions.
1: But this is not a system, and Krasner thinks that's a problem. Politicians often stick around into their 80s and beyond. Joe Biden and Donald Trump both face questions about their acuity for office. On the Hill, Gentleson says lawmakers can be reluctant to give up life in Congress.
2: It mimics aspects of a senior living facility. You've got a attending physician right down the hallway and lots of people just, you know, catering to your every need. It is hard to walk away from.
1: This term, 5 members of Congress died in office. In an extreme example, the office of then Texas Congresswoman Kay Granger did not disclose her move to an actual assisted living facility. All this erodes trust in the institution, says University of Louisville political science professor Adam Enders. He says that's one reason the information void around McConnell and Kane sparks so many conspiracy theories. There's a truthiness, as Stephen Colbert used to say, to this idea of politicians not being fully open about their health.
4: It's also not the worst thing in the world to have citizens that are kind of monitoring the people who they've turned power over to.
1: Because absent lawmakers can have consequences, especially in a narrowly divided Congress. Kane and McConnell both missed votes on Iran war powers resolutions that passed barely. For Congressman Jamie Raskin, sharing his 2022 cancer diagnosis was an easy decision. But the Maryland Democrat says that's not the case for everyone.
5: I don't know that you can say that there's one right way of dealing with it. I felt that my constituents had a right to know. You know, I wanted to have that transparency.
1: Raskin says that transparency resulted in tremendous support, too. Sam Greenglass, NPR News, Washington.
6: Presidential speeches delivered abroad often carry as much weight with audiences back home as they do with foreign leaders. President Trump emphasized that dynamic when he used a news conference in Turkey this week to sharpen a message aimed at U.S. voters.
7: I want to get the word out because what's forming is communism in the country. And communism's easy to sell. I would be the greatest communist in history. I'd be right up there with Lenin.
6: He's talking about the former Soviet leader, Vladimir Lenin. The comments were the latest example of how Trump is wielding anti-communism as a defining line of attack against Democrats before the fall midterms. NPR White House correspondent Franco Ordonez has the story.
8: It's not a new tactic. President Trump has been calling political opponents communists for years. During the last election, when struggling to find a memorable attack line against Kamala Harris, Trump eventually landed on Comrade Kamala.
7: I think that we're hitting a nerve. I think this is a different kind of a race. All we have to do is define our opponent as being a communist or a socialist or somebody that's going to destroy our country.
8: Politicians have used the term communist as a way to attack political opponents for decades, going all the way back to the 1950s. It was that same period when Trump, who just turned 80 years old, was growing up.
9: And in his era, the biggest epithet you can call someone was a communist.
8: Tevi Troy, a presidential historian and former White House aide to George W. Bush, said anti-communism was not only a bipartisan issue at the time, it was the

0: dominant view in America.
1: Yeah, this is in his bones. And then you add on top of that, that his mentor was Roy Cohn. And Roy Cohn was that lawyer fixer who helped hunt communists under McCarthy. He worked on the McCarthy staff.
0: Trump has ramped up his rhetoric after the primary wins by Democratic Socialist candidates in New York and Colorado. He has since brought it up dozens of times. He has also painted it as a threat to religion.
2: They will close your churches in this country. They go communist, and they're trying to. They will kill your people, and that's what they're about. They want to end religion.
0: Jenny Stromer-Galley, who studies political messaging at Syracuse University, says Trump is conflating democratic socialists with communism in order to juice up support. Polls show a dropping of support on key issues such as immigration that have motivated voters in the past.
3: Part of what Trump is doing is creating a new boogeyman.
0: None of this is happening in a vacuum. Economic concerns, in part caused by the war in Iran, has helped drive support for some candidates who identify as democratic socialists or back a larger government social safety net. And Trump has sought to recast that debate in ideological and emotional terms. Raymond Robertson of the Texas A&M University Bush School of Government and Public Service says while the anti-communist label still carries weight with older voters, it's not so much in the mindset of younger Americans.
4: I think the younger generations don't have that context because, you know, mainly they only really remember the first Trump administration and maybe the Obama administration, and they don't remember the end of the Cold War. I mean, that is ancient history.
0: And Robertson says Trump's criticism of communist influence on Democrats conflicts with his own administration's investments in major U.S. industries, such as acquiring a stake in Intel and a, quote, golden share in U.S. steel. The White House dismisses those claims, calling such comparisons idiotic, and says Trump's agenda is focused on, quote, revitalizing American industry and reshoring manufacturing here at home. Franco Ordonez, NPR News.
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6: 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Welcome. The quarterfinals at the World Cup continue today with 2010 champions, Spain, taking on Belgium. Two more matches follow on Saturday. It's getting down to the wire. Who are the favorites to advance? We'll discuss all things World Cup at 6:51 on KERE News.
7: I'm Peter Sagal. 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
9: 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Ben Abbott believes citizens together can build a city where family can thrive.
10: Good morning. Another spot in the Final Four is up for grabs at the World Cup today. I'm Jimmy Moss. Spain takes on Belgium in the World Cup quarterfinals at SoFi Stadium near L.A. Spain cruised through much of the tournament with their trademark possession game and have yet to concede a goal at this World Cup. While Belgium may have had its easiest game against the U.S., the rest of the time they have been grinding out results when it mattered most. That game kicks off this afternoon. Thursday, France dispatched Morocco 2-0 at Gillette Stadium near Boston to kick off the quarterfinals. France settled it in clinical fashion with second-half goals from their best attackers, Kylian Mbappe and Ousmane Dembele. France now sit one win away from a record third World Cup final in a row. I'm Jimmy Moss.
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6: Thanks for listening to 90.1 KERE News. A local soccer history buff is showcasing an extensive memorabilia collection. He says the goal is to foster interest in the beautiful game amid World Cup fever. KERE's Andy Lust stopped by the new Legends of Soccer exhibition in Frisco.
14: Interesting enough that you're here today, because it was 60 years today. So it's the actual anniversary of winning and won the World Cup. So as you can see here, we have...
15: Martin Kelman lives and breathes soccer.
14: So I just love everything about soccer, you know. As you can tell, I just like talking about football, and that's the old soccer, you know, as we're going to call it here.
15: His affinity for the beautiful game stretches back to his childhood in Manchester, England.
14: So we go to the games, and you know, then the players were really approachable. You know, here's an autograph, son, and, you know, so I started gaining autographs.
15: From there, Kelman's collection grew.
14: Well, the thing I try and focus on is programs, because I think they resonate with a memory. And tickets as well, because, you know, sadly, the world's gone digital.
15: So when the FIFA World Cup came to Dallas, Kelman temporarily offered his memorabilia collection to the Frisco Heritage Center. The new Legends of Soccer exhibition runs through December. It's filled with hundreds of individual keepsakes.
14: That's where the desk's going to go. We'll move that in a minute here. We're just waiting
16: these down.
15: There are jerseys, posters, signed items, life-size standees of famous players, and all sorts of tokens that might be hard to find anywhere else.
14: Where are those pictures?
15: The exhibition includes tributes to international, American, and even Texan players, including a familiar name.
14: So you see a player by the name of Kelman. That's actually my son, Charlie. Charlie grew up here in Frisco. You know, amazing young man. He went professional at 17.
15: You heard that right. Martin Kelman is more than just a super fan. He's a proud dad to two young professional soccer players, Charlie and Bobby Kelman.
14: It's great to see them do what they love, and I think that's the key.
15: Martin Kelman says he came to the United States in 1995 as a veteran of the British Army to work for a Swedish telecommunications company. As he got older, he says his love of sports and soccer came back. He picked up coaching and also became a FIFA agent representing some players.
14: You know, what I tried to do is like, okay, welcome you to our city. You know,
15: now, with the World Cup in Dallas, Kelman is showing others the magic of the game. He wants the Legends of Soccer exhibition to be educational and accessible, especially for kids.
14: And that's why this is a free exhibition. I had a lot of offers from people to bring this out and show it places, but they all wanted to charge.
15: Objects on display are diverse in terms of where and when they're from and why they're historically significant. And Kelman's knowledge of the sport and the meaning of each item is encyclopedic.
14: What I'm hoping is when people have walked through this exhibition, at the end of it, they go, you know what, I know quite a bit about soccer now. I can hold my own in a bar conversation, or I know these players.
15: Kelman wants to see his exhibition help visiting fans reconnect with old memories of the game, start conversations about soccer amongst family members, and maybe even inspire future players.
14: We're trying to help people grow the game. These are your heroes. You have to look up at someone, you know, and everyone's journey starts somewhere.
15: If that journey begins in the Dallas-Fort Worth region, the good news is that the Metroplex is home to multiple professional soccer clubs for men and women. And despite the U.S. men's national team losing to Belgium in the round of 16, Kelman says of American soccer,
14: we're a great nation, you know, and it's only a matter of time before we really succeed in soccer. We have all the infrastructure, but people have to believe, people have to play the game.
15: And now that the 2026 World Cup is moving toward its end, the United States hosting role is almost over. But soccer fever might just stick around.
14: Been going, what, 150 years, and, you know, where will it be in another 60? But
15: for KERA News, I'm Andy Lusk in Frisco.
6: And speaking of soccer in the UK, the English national team takes on Norway tomorrow afternoon in Miami. The winner of that match will move on to the semifinals. Former Olympian David Hearn pleaded not guilty Thursday to damaging the Lincoln Memorial reflecting pole. Dozens of people showed up to voice their support.
17: Any one of us could have been Davy Hearn. I could have easily walked past that reflecting pole, seen a bit of paint, decided to touch it, and I would have been in this courtroom today.
6: Just ahead at 7:15, we'll have more on yesterday's proceedings on KERA News.
15: On July 4th, 2025, one of the deadliest floods in U.S. history tore through the Texas Hill Country.
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6: North Texas activists are joining forces in solidarity over the shooting death of a Houston man by an ICE agent this week. What are they doing in Dallas to raise awareness about this killing? KERA News is keeping an eye on the fallout and subsequent pushback. Stay with us for updates. This sweltering heat will give way to chances of rain across North Texas this weekend. It's going to be sunny, hot, and windy today with a high near 99, but it's going to feel like 103. Tonight, clear, windy, and cool with a low near 80. Tomorrow, sunny and hot with a high near 99. It's going to feel like 104. Saturday night, clear skies with a low near 80. On Sunday, we'll get a decent chance of showers and thunderstorms in the afternoon. Otherwise, it's going to be mostly sunny with a high near 98. In Dallas, 85, Fort Worth, 81, Irving, 84. 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
20: It's Morning Edition from NPR News. I'm Amy Martinez.
21: And I'm Steve Inskeep. We're in the round of eight, the quarterfinals in the World Cup. France already won its game in this round, defeating Morocco. Ryan O'Hanlon will follow the remaining games for ESPN, and he's on the line. Good morning.
22: How's it going, Steve?
21: Doing okay. So this is going to be interesting today. Spain against Belgium. Of course, the Belgians are the ones who knocked off Team USA, so we know they got game. They just crushed the Americans. How do they match up with Spain?
22: Yeah, I think it's an interesting question. Belgium's, despite what you saw against the U.S., Belgium has really struggled in the World Cup. They were nearly eliminated by Senegal. So I think, did we see Belgium turn a corner against the U.S.? Did the U.S. just really play terribly? I kind of think we'll get an answer to that in a game that the U.S. doesn't play in, because Spain are the defending European champions. On sort of pure form and results, they've been the best team in the world, I would say, for the last 3 years. But Spain's one issue in the World Cup is their best player, Lamine Yamal. He's 18 years old. He's sort of the heir apparent to Lionel Messi. He just kind of really hasn't gotten going in the tournament. So what happens with Spain is they either play a really boring game where they're able to keep possession and then nothing happens in the game, or they play a really boring game where they keep possession and then Lamine Yamal does three amazing things in the game and they win 3-0. So I think that will sort of decide what we see today.
21: Okay, so you mentioned one of the star players, marquee players, who has not been great in the World Cup. What about some of the other big stars?
22: Yeah, it's kind of like teaching people that don't really follow soccer the wrong lessons about how soccer works, in that like one individual will do everything for your team and that will help your team win, when it's really an 11-person game. But yeah, so far it's been all of the superstars. I think Erling Haaland with Norway, I would say, has been kind of the breakout star among the wider American consciousness. And I think he's broken out in the American consciousness kind of way, because it's very easy to understand what Erling Haaland does.
21: He's a big guy.
22: Big, he's fast, and he kicks the ball hard. But he's so good at doing those three things that it makes him one of the best players in the world, even though I think as of our conversation, he's completed 35 passes so far in the World Cup, which is nothing, and he has 7 goals.
21: Okay, seven goals. Okay, that's a lot of goals. So he's with Norway. They're going to be playing England this weekend, by the way. What about Lionel Messi, who's also going to be on the field again?
22: Yeah, it's funny for me as someone that, you know, covers soccer for a living, looking at Messi, and, you know, you take someone that maybe just follows the World Cup, right? And we saw the last World Cup, Messi was the best player, Argentina wins the World Cup, and then 4 years later, Messi is the best player, and Argentina looks like they might win the World Cup. But Messi left Europe, he's kind of not been at the top of the sport for 4 years. So someone like me, like, I didn't expect this to happen.
21: Yeah.
22: And yet Messi has been, you know, I'm not going to say he's as good as he's ever been, because there was a point where he scored, you know, 70 goals in a season and had like 30 assists. So he's not there, but he just does everything for Argentina. And it's been enough for them to make it to the quarterfinals and be favored to make it all the way to the finals.
21: You emphasize, of course, this is a team game, an extreme team game. But is there something about the biggest stars that they do rise to the moment under this incredible pressure?
22: Yeah, I think there definitely is. And I do think in international soccer, it's just a little bit more of a simplified game because the players, you know, this isn't their full-time job. They're used to playing with their club teams. So it does maybe provide a little bit more of a platform for sort of simplified tactics, which allows the individual players to, you know, do three amazing things each game and have that decide the result.
21: Okay, Ryan O'Hanlon of ESPN, thanks so much. Really appreciate it.
22: Thanks, Steve.
1: Barbacoa, brisket, and carne asada are taco staples in Texas, but beef prices are on the rise. The number of cattle in the U.S. has dropped to its lowest point in decades. From Houston Public Media, Natalie Weber tells us the state's taco restaurant owners and customers are feeling the pinch.
2: ¿Cuántos taquitos eran? ¿Seis?
3: Lucinea Canifer Vasquez is ringing up a customer at Monchi's, a taqueria in Houston. Her mother owns the restaurant, which opened nearly 20 years ago. Vasquez says beef prices have increased by about $2 a pound since last year. In response, she says the restaurant has had to increase its prices, including for its Taco Tuesday special.
2: We increased 50 cents. That hurt my heart, but we had to do it.
3: According to the U.S. Department of Agriculture, wholesale beef prices were up nearly 16% from May of this year compared to the same time last year. And the USDA says those prices are expected to increase by more than 9% in 2026. Taqueros across Texas say these price hikes are the latest hit to business, amidst a backdrop of rising fuel costs and inflation in general. Kelsey Erickson-Stroyfert with the Texas Restaurant Association says it's harder for these businesses to offset rising costs with higher prices.
23: They really can only raise that price so much before a big benefit of the taco, which is its affordability, disappears.
3: Mondo Rayo, who hosts the Tacos of Texas podcast, says taco trucks in particular are struggling. They can't purchase in bulk in the same way that a taco chain or even a singular brick-and-mortar restaurant could. And Rayo says they're even less likely to raise their prices than traditional stores because they often rely on a small customer base in a specific neighborhood.
24: They'd rather be loyal to their community and to their neighborhood than to raise prices by even a dollar.
3: Taco trucks are as much a part of Texas culture as cowboy boots and hats. On a recent Thursday morning, 26-year-old Alonzo Pedraza wiped down the counter of his food truck, Trap Tacos. Pedraza says he shops at different food suppliers to try to reduce his costs. Still, he hasn't changed his menu or his prices.
25: People come to me for the flavor, for the meat. Yeah, I don't want to change that.
3: Back at Monchi's in East Houston, a steady stream of customers comes in and out of the restaurant between the breakfast and lunch hour rush. Vasquez says she's noticed some customers turning to cheaper options like chicken and pork. But not everyone is changing their order. Jesse Rojas, a regular, says his favorite taco filling is steak fajitas, even with rising prices.
26: If it calls, it calls, but you only live once, so you might as well eat. You know what I mean?
3: 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For NPR News, I'm Natalie Weber in Houston.
1: 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Our theme music was inspired by BJ Lederman. I'm E. Martinez.
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6: 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After a hard-fought battle, a local citizens group in Venice has won the rights to manage an abandoned island in the city's lagoon. Instead of letting it get sold off for another private luxury hotel, they plan to transform it into a rare piece of public green space. 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
21: Corporate earnings looked pretty good. Energy prices got a little scary as the war got hot again. The weather did too, by the way. The economic week that was. Next time on Marketplace.
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6: Good morning. North Texas activists are organizing in the wake of the fatal shooting of a Houston man by an ICE agent this week. What are they doing in Dallas to raise awareness about this killing? I'm Nicole Osei, and this is Morning Edition. Thousands of Haitian and Syrian immigrants with temporary protected status are close to losing their ability to work because of a Supreme Court ruling. What type of impact will this have on the economy? We'll break down the real-world ripple effects of this ruling on 90.1 KERA News.
7: Live from NPR News in Washington, I'm Windsor Johnston. Tensions between the U.S. and Iran appear to have eased after 2 days of intense missile and drone strikes, but Iran is still threatening its Gulf neighbors, and Israel says it's prepared to re-enter the war. NPR's Carrie Khan reports from Tel Aviv.
9: A source familiar with the discussion among Israel's security establishment told NPR the current exchange of fire is expected to remain confined to the U.S. and Iran. The source, who was not authorized to speak publicly, spoke on condition of anonymity. However, at an Air Force graduation, Israeli Army Chief of Staff Eyal Zamir said troops should be ready soon. Even at this very moment, our enemies continue to plot evil. New plans are on the drawing board, he said. Prime Minister Benjamin Netanyahu's office says he spoke with President Trump last night about U.S. moves in the Gulf. Netanyahu is expected to go to Washington as soon as next week. Kerry Khan, NPR News, Tel Aviv.
7: The investigation continues into the death of 18-year-old Nolan Wells, a black teenager whose body was found on a barrier island off Mississippi's coast after the 4th of July weekend. His family and attorneys are expected to speak today as the case draws national attention. Elise Gregg of Mississippi Public Broadcasting and the Gulf States Newsroom reports.
10: There's been a lot of speculation, and state officials haven't announced a cause of death yet. They say the medical examiner is still waiting on a toxicology report to finalize the autopsy. In the meantime, civil rights attorney Ben Crump called for an independent autopsy. He said he's holding a press conference in Harlem, New York City, with Reverend Al Sharpton and Wells' family.
7: That's Elise Gregg reporting. The Environmental Protection Agency is proposing changes to pollution rules for heavy-duty vehicles that would make them easier to comply with. According to EPA estimates, that could save thousands of dollars per vehicle for companies buying semis and buses. NPR's Camila Domonoske reports the new guidelines could increase pollution from those vehicles by 11% per year by mid-century.
11: The EPA wants to delay some rules designed to make sure that emissions-fighting technology works across the life of a vehicle, not just when it's new. It would also allow manufacturers to postpone compliance if they pay a fine and eliminate a requirement that engines reduce power if their emissions systems aren't working, which vehicle operators have called disruptive. The proposed changes are now open for public comment. The trucking industry had asked for the rules to be changed, saying they imposed significant burdens. Environmental groups have denounced the changes as damaging to human health. Camila Domonoske, NPR News.
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12: 7:04, and this is KERA News. I'm Sam Baker. North Texas activists fear this week's shooting death of a man in Houston by an ICE agent could happen in Dallas. Lorenzo Salgado Araujo was shot early Tuesday on his way to a construction job. Activist Carlos Quintanilla said North Texans without legal status live in fear every day when they head to work in the morning.
27: The death of Mr. Salgado is not something that is an isolated occurrence. It's an ongoing nightmare that our community is facing.
12: Quintanilla is organizing a vigil for tomorrow in front of Dallas City Hall to remember Salgado Araujo. A judge says Texas has to speed up putting jail inmates who are incompetent to stand trial in mental health facilities. KERA's Tolawane Osibamuwa reports the order is part of a 10-year-long lawsuit against the state.
5: The class action lawsuit accuses Texas of not moving mentally incompetent jail detainees to state hospitals fast enough. Those inmates who are still presumed innocent spend months or years awaiting treatment so they can stand trial. Beth Mitchell is one of the plaintiff's attorneys.
13: Texas must have a system that timely provides access to competency restoration that doesn't allow people to just languish in jail.
5: A federal judge in Austin now says Texas has to transfer inmates to mental health facilities within 21 days of when they're deemed incompetent. The state hasn't said whether it will appeal the ruling. For KERA News, I'm Toluwani Osibamuwa.
12: Five Fort Worth City Council members have called for a data center moratorium. The letter from Carlos Flores, Mia Hall, Chris Nettles, Elizabeth Beck, and Jeanette Martinez acknowledge the potential economic benefit of data center development, but they also cited concerns about the impact on water, energy, noise, and neighborhoods. Aviation pioneer Wally Funk died this week at her home in Grapevine at the age of 87. KERA's Avery Escamillo-Wendell reports on her legacy.
14: Funk was known for breaking barriers for women in aviation. She earned her pilot's license at 17 and later was selected for the First Lady Astronaut Trainees Program, known as Mercury 13. Grapevine City Council member Duff O'Dell had a strong friendship with Funk.
15: There's not enough great adjectives to use to describe the exuberance that was Wally Funk.
14: In 2021, at the age of 82, Funk became the oldest person to go to space, joining the crew of Jeff Bezos' Blue Origin New Shepard mission. She was the only member of Mercury 13 to make it to space. For KERA News, I'm Avery Scamay-Wendell in Dallas.
12: This is KERA News.
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20: It's Morning Edition from NPR News. I'm A. Martinez in Culver City, California.
21: And I'm Steve Inskeep in Washington, D.C. Any day now, many Haitians and Syrians lose their ability to work in the United States.
20: That's because the Trump administration won a Supreme Court ruling that should allow it to revoke temporary protected status for more than 300,000 people. The status lets people live legally in the United States if their countries are extremely dangerous. Some of the 300,000 affected Haitians live in Springfield, Ohio, which the administration made part of its 2024 campaign. Vice President Vance attacked the Springfield immigrants in his home state, while President Trump made a false statement about eating dogs.
21: WYSO reporter Catherine Mobley has been reporting in Springfield, Ohio. Good morning.
28: Good morning, Steve.
21: Okay, I guess Haitians and Syrians have known that this day could be coming. As soon as today, they could be losing the ability to work, and that's a prelude to being actually deported. How are people taking this news?
28: Well, in Springfield, there are about 15,000 Haitians, roughly 15,000 Haitians, and many of them are on TPS. Emotions are varied. Some people are sad, some are angry, others are very confused. However, overall, many are optimistic and they believe something positive is going to happen to help them. They told me they expect some kind of relief to either come from the U.S. government or from God. Mm. Now, today is a big challenge because, as you were just saying, work permits are now expiring. These work permits are connected to a person's TPS. Their driver's license is then connected to their work permit. Hmm. Thus, once a person loses their TPS, they lose their ability to legally work and drive in their community. And this definitely makes it very difficult for individuals to support their families, to earn an income, and, you know, to pay their bills. I spoke with Rose Thamar Joseph. She had TPS. She's also an asylum seeker. And now she's very anxious about driving openly on the roads in the city.
1: My driver's license is valid to 2029, but I still have to be cautious being on the street. If I don't have any needs, I will be cautious.
21: I'm interested in hearing you say that people still have confidence and hope, hope in God, perhaps. And I do know that the Supreme Court ruling, I mean, it's been made, it's final, it's done. There are some details for lower courts to work out, but is there any way that, people could get out of this?
28: Well, according to the Department of Homeland Security, no. I reached out to the department for a comment, and in an email, DHS directed me to a statement recently made by the department's general counsel, James Percival, during an interview on Fox News.
2: President Trump has been trying to end these programs since 2017. So these people have been on notice for 9 years that this day is coming. So what we would say now is it's closing time, which means you don't have to go home, but you can't stay here. The good news is it's not too late to get a $2,600 check and a free flight home.
21: Are people preparing to leave?
28: Actually, Steve, there's no mass exodus. People right now are sequestering in their homes, and neighbors or non-Haitian immigrants, they're coming in to help. They're delivering food. They're delivering groceries. In Springfield, there's a place called the Haitian Support Center, and they've been fielding calls from people who have questions about their immigration papers, what they can do. Meanwhile, many nonprofits are encouraging these individuals who used to have TPS to apply for asylum, but that's a very slow process, and it's not any protection from being deported.
21: Catherine Mobley of WYSO, who's been reporting in Springfield, Ohio. Thanks so much.
28: Thank you, Steve.
20: If people with temporary protected status lose their ability to work in the U.S., it would put more strain on the healthcare sector, which is already facing staffing shortages. Many TPS holders are working in the U.S. caregiving industry, making up 15% of all non-citizen healthcare workers. That's according to a 2025 study. Now, for more, we're joined by Katie Sloan. She's the CEO of Leading Age, an association of nonprofits and providers serving older adults. Leading Age has more than 5,000 members across the U.S. Katie, Mike Lawler is a New York Republican congressman, and he says immediately shutting off TPS would create a crisis in hospitals, nursing homes, and within disabilities community. Does that statement hold water to you?
3: Absolutely, it does. I mean, we are a sector that has long been dependent on foreign-born workers to provide the care and support that older adults need. So in a nursing home, in home health, in hospice, in home care, it can be as much as 25 or 30% of our workforce are individuals who have come from other countries to the U.S. to provide this kind of care and support.
20: What would a crisis look like? What could it look like?
3: A crisis could look like nursing homes deciding, and we have members that have already done so, deciding to shutter some of their beds, close a wing, a home health agency that stops taking admissions, home care agencies that don't have available staff, creating truly a crisis in access to care and the kind of care and support that older adults need. And this comes at a time when the population of older adults is growing in our country and the needs are increasing.
20: Yeah, Ohio GOP Governor Mike DeWine says it's Haitians who many times are taking care of your mom or your dad who has Alzheimer's, taking care of family members who might be in a nursing home. So it sounds like this could be something that is not just devastating, but deadly too.
3: Well, and I think that the impact then falls on family members. If you can't put your loved one in a nursing home when they need nursing home care, somebody else has to provide that care. And so the burden, the responsibility falling on family members comes at great expense to families, you know, financially, practically, emotionally, at a time when many families are already strained. But the other ripple effect that I think is important to note is that there is an impact on hospitals. If an individual's in a hospital and ready to be discharged, and there's no place to discharge them to, they can't go to a nursing home or to home health for necessary rehab services, then they end up staying in the hospital, which is at great expense to our healthcare system.
20: And I imagine among the TPS workforce that there are some highly skilled healthcare professionals. I mean, what might this mean for their careers?
3: Well, the TPS workers they're nurses, they're physical therapists or occupational therapists, they're nursing assistants. I mean, these are important paid professional jobs and they've had great careers. Many have been in this country for years providing this kind of service. And the other thing I would just note is that when somebody is in a nursing home, that's their home. They've lived there for a period of time. They've developed trusting and loving relationships with their caregivers. Often they call them family members. So unlike a hospital where somebody is there for 1 or 2 days, when one is in a nursing home, you develop these relationships. And when one of those caregivers suddenly has to leave the country because of a government-mandated decision, you're breaking not only a really trusted relationship, but you're breaking the continuity of care.
20: If there does wind up being a shortage of nurses, a shortage of licensed caregivers, what will providers have to do to make up for the workers they've lost?
3: Well, they're already being incredibly creative. They're going to community colleges. They're going to high schools. They're hosting job fairs. They're becoming certified training centers. There's no one solution to this. It's really a combination of things that providers are having to employ in order to try to fill those empty positions.
20: And quickly, for people that do leave this job, this line of work, how easy is it to get them back?
3: Well, these are people who love this work. People coming from other countries, coming from countries that revere their elders, view these jobs as a privilege and an honor. And so the opportunity to bring them back in, should that be available to them, I think is right there for them.
20: Katie Sloan is the CEO of Leading Age, which represents more than 5,300 aging service providers nationwide. Katie, thanks.
3: Thank you.
21: Some other news now. A former U.S. Olympian pleaded not guilty to a felony charge of vandalizing the Lincoln Memorial reflecting pool. You know, the one that's supposed to be American flag blue? NPR's Jacqueline Diaz was inside and outside the courtroom.
0: Outside D.C. Superior Court, supporters for David Hearn let their voices be heard. But inside the courtroom, Hearn stayed mostly quiet. His attorney, Mary Dorman, entered his not guilty plea. After Thursday's hearing, Hearn's other attorney, Norm Eisen, was highly critical of the Justice Department's case.
4: Every American should be alarmed about this prosecution. This indictment reflects the administration's effort to scapegoat Davey and to shift blame for their own failures.
0: Hearn is facing one felony charge of destruction of property, causing more than $1,000 in damage to the pool. Prosecutors say Hearn damaged the pool on purpose. They also claim they have a lot of evidence against him. Hearn and his attorneys say he just reached into the pool out of curiosity.
4: It is not a crime to touch the reflecting pool, to touch water in the United States of America.
0: Earlier this summer, the Trump administration spent more than $14 million renovating the reflecting pool. Since that renovation, huge chunks of blue paint have peeled off from the pool's surface, and algae has turned the water green. Melanie Davis was one of the protesters gathered outside the court Thursday morning.
6: And any one of us could have been Davey Hearn. I mean, I could have easily walked past that reflecting pool, seen a bit of paint, decided to touch it, and I would have been in this courtroom today.
0: Davis says this case is what she describes as another baseless criminal case brought by the Trump Justice Department and part of a concerning trend.
6: I'm worried for the state of our judicial system. It just feels like it's been corrupted by the current administration.
0: That's echoed by Attorney Eisen, who describes Hearn's case as, quote, the misuse of government power against an ordinary American based on a false and politicized narrative. The next hearing in the case is scheduled for August. Jacqueline Diaz, NPR News.

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1: It's Friday, 7:19. Thanks for starting your day with 90.1 KERE News. Nicole Osei here. The death of 18-year-old Nolan Wells in Mississippi continues to draw national attention on social media. Wells was black and vanished after a July 4th boat trip with a group of white friends.
2: There is some suspicion that something nefarious happened to Nolan, but no evidence of that.
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1: North Texas activists are joining forces in solidarity over the shooting death of a Houston man by an ICE agent this week. What is the plan to raise awareness about this killing in our region? KERE News is keeping an eye on the fallout and subsequent pushback. Stay with us for updates. It's going to be sunny and hot and windy today with a high near 99, but it's going to feel like 103. Tonight, clear, windy, and much cooler with a low near 80. Tomorrow, again, sunny and hot with a high near 99. It's going to feel like 104. Saturday night, clear skies with a low near 80. 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
6: 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After her fiancé sleeps with his celebrity crush, Gail Daughtry journeys to Hollywood to try and sleep with her celebrity pass, John Hamm, now playing in theaters. 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
7: It's Morning Edition from NPR News. I'm Amy Martinez.
0: And I'm Steve Inskeep. Good morning. Hundreds of men marked Independence Day by putting on identical khakis and blue shirts, along with masks and sunglasses and hats, and walking through Washington, D.C. They were part of a white nationalist group called Patriot Front. So where does the money come from for demonstrations like that? NPR's domestic extremism correspondent Odette Youssef covers groups like this. Odette, good morning.
8: Morning, Steve.
0: What is Patriot Front?
8: So Patriot Front is considered one of the largest white nationalist groups in the country right now. You can think of them as a modern-day iteration of neo-Nazi skinheads. Same ideology, different presentation. So these are militant white supremacists. They organize locally across the country. It's a few hundred members. And although it was established in 2017, Steve, Patriot Front is really just a rebrand of Vanguard America. Vanguard was one of these groups behind the 2017 Unite the Right rally in Charlottesville, Virginia. You'll recall that fatal convening of white nationalists where ultimately one of them drove a car through a crowd of counter-protesters and killed a woman named Heather Heyer. You know, the optics of that were very bad for the white nationalist movement. And so one of Vanguard America's leaders, Thomas Rousseau, took that lesson when he went on to establish Patriot Front just weeks later.
0: I appreciate this. It's like you're giving me the genealogy of this group. but you also mentioned few hundred members. On a national scale, not very big, yet they managed to get a lot of attention on occasions like July 4th. Who pays for that?
8: Okay, so, you know, logistically, this is how Patriot Front operates. You know, the top decides where they'll stage a provocative display. They tell members to be at a certain place on a certain day. And then typically they are herded into box trucks, driven to the site, and unloaded to start marching around in a kind of menacing display. I actually saw this in Coeur d'Alene, Idaho, 4 years ago when police busted a U-Haul that was stuffed with Patriot Front members en route to disrupt a Pride event. For what happened in D.C., a source who's not authorized to speak publicly told me that the group rented a campsite 90 minutes from the city under a false name. But I think what may surprise people is that the men are expected to pay their own way. And actually, this reflects the overall structure of the group, which has been described to me as both a cult and a pyramid scheme.
0: Oh, what do you mean by that?
8: Okay, so I spoke with Christopher Goldsmith. He established the Task Force Butler Institute to work with military veterans against fascism. He infiltrated Patriot Front in 2020 and said that it revolves completely around its founder, Thomas Rousseau.
9: They have this kind of pyramid scheme where you have to buy stickers from Thomas to put up Patriot Front stickers all over the place. You have to show them through photographs on a weekly basis that you are putting them up in neighboring towns to spread neo-Nazi propaganda.
8: But Steve, I think the more important takeaway from the DC presentation is that Patriot Front, you know, what you saw there really hides what the group is and does. You know, they looked clean cut, they marched orderly, but we know from their record that this is a violent hate group.
0: NPR's Adet Yusuf, thanks so much.
8: Thank you.
7: Time now for StoryCorps and two men who met years on opposite sides of prison bars. Rob Sanchez was sentenced as a teenager to 15 years for a nonviolent drug offense. He's now a social worker in New York City. Don Harner lives in Reno, Nevada. He worked in corrections for nearly three decades. The two met virtually for StoryCorps, where Sanchez remembered his first day in prison.
10: I'm 19 years old. I'm a month away from being a dad. I remember feeling like I'll be home soon, and that never went home. It got to a point, Don, where I felt like I was born in there.
11: No kidding. You did almost more time inside than you had had life up to that point.
10: Right. I'll never forget that feeling, man, where life on the outside felt like it never really existed.
11: Here's a thing about being a CO for 27 years. You shut your emotions off. You just flip that switch and you go handle whatever needs to be handled. While you were inside, did you have to turn off your emotions?
10: The first time I saw somebody getting cut across the face, it horrified me. But after a while, that stuff stopped bothering me. And I kept saying to myself, it bothers me that that doesn't bother me. I wanted to make sure that by the time I was done with my 15th year, that those things started to bother me again. Let me ask you this, Don. What has life been like after prison for you?
11: You know, if there's tension in a room, I know where it is. I know where it's coming from. I've already planned my exit. I still sit with my back to a wall. I'm constantly scanning for weapons.
10: Just like you said, I am hyper aware of everything that happens to me.
11: You know, when I first started, I had kind of, we'll say, a very black and white view of it. By the end, I had seen good people do bad things and bad people do good things. And I realized that we're all flawed human beings.
10: Yeah. You know, something that I think people get wrong about people who are incarcerated is that people can't be salvaged or saved. So I have to live a good life that will show people that the people that come behind me can do the same.
11: That's a heavy burden. Man, I commend you. Rob, I literally could have hours of conversation with you.
10: Yes, if you ever come to New York, I'll take you around. You can have some Dominican food.
11: Just speaking my language now, brother.
10: Let's connect, and I got you done.
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1: 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Nicole Osei here with you. NPR's Steve Inskeep speaks with John Wortham of Sports Illustrated to preview the Wimbledon finals. Who are the favorites to secure the coveted win? 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
14: Live from NPR News in Washington, I'm Dave Mattingly. It's been quieter today in the Middle East following this week's back and forth between the U.S. and Iran. The U.S. military says it struck about 170 Iranian targets over the previous 2 days after Iran fired on commercial shipping in the Strait of Hormuz, and President Trump declared the ceasefire to be over. Iran responded by firing missiles at several Gulf states, including Bahrain and Kuwait. NPR's Carrie Khan has more.
15: In this latest round of attacks by Iran, not only were missiles and drones fired at multiple Gulf states, Jordan said it intercepted incoming fire from Iran. Iran issued new threats to the UAE just yesterday, and shipping traffic in the vital Strait of Hormuz has also dropped dramatically in the last couple days.
14: Oil and gasoline prices have gone up as a result. AAA says the price of regular gas is now averaging $3.88 a gallon nationwide. Diesel prices have also moved higher. Maine's Democratic Party says it will hold a nominating convention to choose a candidate to run against Republican Senator Susan Collins in November. This follows Graham Plattner ending his campaign. Hot, dry conditions persist in much of the western U.S., where crews continue battling dozens of large wildfires. Red flag warnings were in effect today in more than a half dozen states. 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
16: Live from the Texas Newsroom, I'm Jack Williams. North Texas community organizers are asking for accountability in the death of a man killed by an ICE officer in Houston this week. KERA's Priscilla Rice reports.
17: Lorenzo Salgado Araujo was shot early Tuesday morning as he was on his way to work a construction job. Asael Alvarez with Dallas grassroots organization El Movimiento is co-organizing a vigil Friday evening for Salgado Araujo at Huitzilin Cafe. Alvarez says the event is a call to action to push elected officials to have more transparency and protections for migrants.
18: Because it's getting closer. Because now that it happened in Houston, it could happen as well in Dallas as well.
17: The Department of Homeland Security Office of Inspector General and the Harris County DA's office are each investigating the shooting. I'm Priscilla Rice in Dallas.
16: A judge says Texas must speed up the process of putting jail inmates who are incompetent to stand trial in mental health facilities. A class action lawsuit claims Texas inmates spend months or years awaiting psychiatric treatment so they can stand trial. Lisa Sneed is one of the plaintiff's attorneys.
19: This order really has the ability to have a positive impact, not only on people's mental illness and their families. It's going to benefit jails. It's going to benefit counties.
16: A federal judge in Austin says Texas must transfer inmates to mental health facilities within 21 days of when they're deemed incompetent. And an appeals court has declined to intervene in a fight to restore the Texas Dream Act. The law was passed in 2001, giving DACA recipients access to in-state tuition. The Department of Justice sued last year and was joined by Texas Attorney General Ken Paxton, who sided with the federal government to end that law. I'm Jack Williams from the Texas Newsroom.
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7: It's Morning Edition from NPR News. I'm A. Martinez in Culver City, California.
0: And I'm Steve Inskeep in Washington, D.C. A press conference is expected today by the family of Nolan Wells, a black teenager who was found dead on a barrier island off Mississippi's coast following the 4th of July weekend.
7: The case is getting national attention as the family has retained civil rights attorney Ben Crump.
0: Elise Gregg of Mississippi.

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1: In any of this, there's been a lot of speculation and state officials haven't announced a cause of death yet. They say the medical examiner is still waiting on a toxicology report to finalize the autopsy. In the meantime, civil rights attorney Ben Crump called for an independent autopsy. He said he's holding a press conference in Harlem, New York City with Reverend Al Sharpton and Wells's family. So we'll see if we get further details this afternoon.
2: Appreciate you emphasizing how much we don't know here and how many blanks there are in this story, how much is speculation in social media. Mm-hmm. But what have you learned about Wells and his community?
1: By all accounts, Wells was really loved by his friends and family and people who knew him. He was a wide receiver at Southwest Mississippi Community College. He played football at Ocean Springs High School, too. And in a statement, his coach said Wells was an outstanding young man and the kind of son, teammate, friend, and student every coach hopes to have. And I've really just seen those sentiments reiterated online by friends and family. Now, Ocean Springs is toward the southeast corner of the Mississippi Gulf Coast. Just under 19,000 people live there, and it's a middle, upper-class, majority white community. And for folks on the coast, going out on the water like this is pretty normal, including trips out to those barrier islands. They're part of the national park system. Here's Brian Trasher. He's with Volunteer Emergency Response Group, United Cajun Navy, and was part of the search for Wells this past weekend.
3: Especially Horn Island on the northwest tip, because it's a shallow area and like a really nice beach on both sides. It's a popular place for boats to post up. But there's parts of that point where you could be in like 3 feet of water and 20 feet of water, like within a few steps.
1: He said calls for help around these barrier islands are not unusual.
2: Well, if this is not unusual, is there anything unusual about the sheriff's investigation then?
1: Right. So again, drownings are not uncommon in this part of Mississippi. In fact, there was a drowning of a shrimper in April. However, the level of attention is what's not normal for this case. There haven't been many updates from the sheriff's office, and he hasn't returned our request for comment. They have asked folks for photos and videos of Wells that day, particularly for anything, quote, depicting alleged altercations or arguments that involved Wells.
2: Okay, Elise Gregg with Mississippi Public Broadcasting in the Gulf States Newsroom. Thanks so much.
1: You're welcome.
4: The latest escalation between the U.S. and Iran prolongs a war that has made life expensive for American households. Amid uncertainty over the ceasefire, costs are still piling up in a way that could have major implications for the midterm elections that are just 4 months away. Mark Zandi, chief economist at Moody's Analytics, has put a number on that financial pain. Mark, so you try to figure out what the average household in the U.S. is paying for the war. What'd you find?
5: Well, if you total it all up, and we can kind of go through the accounting, but if you add it all up, the cost for the typical American household is about $1,100, $1,100. That's consequential for a lot of Americans, particularly lower middle income Americans. And just to give you context, if you look at the typical American household spending patterns, that's roughly the amount we spend on, let's say, all the fruits and vegetables we buy in a given year. Mm-hmm. Or all the money we spend on public transportation. So it's consequential, it's adding up, it's really hard on many middle, lower income Americans.
4: Actually, I'm intrigued how you calculated those figures. How'd you get to that number?
5: Well, it is a bit of an accounting exercise. The most obvious is the higher cost of gasoline. Mm. That's the biggest increase. And that's pretty straightforward, right? Because everyone sees that when they drive to work or go to school every morning, and we know what the price is, and we know what people are spending, how much gas people are buying. So we can that adds up pretty easily. Then there's the cost of diesel, and diesel is important because that is the cost of transporting goods, and that's when it impacts grocery prices, and because you have to get the food from the seaport or the farm to the store shelf. Anything you get delivered by Amazon, UPS, most Americans are like my household, that's a lot of packages, so that costs money. Jet fuel, that goes to, the cost of airline tickets, and airlines have been operating at full capacity, so they pass through a lot of the higher costs. That's the biggest cost, the higher energy cost. That's pretty straightforward. Then there's right. The cost of interest rates. They're up a lot. We can talk about that as well, and of course the military. And if you add it all up, it comes to just about $150 billion, almost, not quite, and there's a lot of uncertainty around that.

0: that, obviously. But there's 133 million American households. So you do the accounting, you do the arithmetic, it's $1,100 per household.
1: Mark, who do you think gets exposed the most? Because you mentioned how, you know, the gas, the price of gas obviously is the one that goes up. But if someone, say, maybe needs to drive more than other people, or maybe someone on a fixed income, who gets exposed most of the cost of this war?
0: Yeah, it's really folks in the bottom part of the income distribution, lower income, middle income Americans, because they have to spend, they devote a higher share of their budget to the cost of energy, cost of gasoline. And it varies a lot by where you live in the country. I mean, obviously, if you live in New York City, that's one thing. But if you live in the Southeast U.S., the people tend to drive longer distances to work or school or shopping or whatever, so they have to spend a lot more. But it, you know, it varies quite a bit. But at the end of the day, it's folks that have lower incomes because just a higher share of their budget goes to that particular expenditure.
1: One more thing, Mark, really quick. I mean, how have Americans adjusted to the fact that they just are going to have maybe less money to spend?
0: You know, so far it's they've cut back on their saving. If they were saving anything, they've cut back on that. Saving rates are now about as low as they've been. They've been lower, but rarely. And there's a lot of other reasons why saving rates are down, but that's the principal way so far. They haven't cut back on their spending, but I suspect if the war continues on and the costs continue to mount, that's what they'll be doing. They'll have to pull back on their spending.
1: Mark Zandi, Chief Economist of Moody's Analytics. Mark, thanks.
0: Thank you.

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1: Thanks for joining me on 90.1 KERA News. Nicole Osei here with you. John Deere owners will finally have access to fix their own equipment. It's been a point of contention between the company and farmers for years. Circle back at 7:51 to hear why a settlement between the FTC and John Deere is shaping right to repair policy on KERA News.
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6: For KERA News, I'm Sam Baker. All Dallas public library branches are closed today, the first of 3 days without pay for many city employees, as part of the city's efforts to address a projected $30 million budget shortfall while avoiding layoffs. City Hall and several cultural centers across the city also will close. Dallas Park and Recreation Centers, aquatic facilities, golf courses, and Fair Park will remain open, as well as police, fire, emergency medical services, sanitation collection, and Dallas Water Utilities. The remaining furlough days are scheduled for September 4th and September 28th. Irving police say they've arrested a 19-year-old man who allegedly recorded several women inside the restroom and other private areas of local businesses. Macarius Bates faces multiple counts of invasive visual recording. Investigators believe there may be additional victims. Electronic evidence indicates the unlawful recording may have started in April and occurred at several shopping centers located on North MacArthur Boulevard. This is KERA News.
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8: It's Morning Edition from NPR News. I'm A. Martinez.
9: And I'm Steve Inskeep. Good morning. Sports fans who are not obsessed with the World Cup may be watching Wimbledon instead. The tennis event is certain to have a first-time champion in women's singles. On the men's side, Jannik Sinner and Novak Djokovic are among the players in the semifinals. John Wertheim is covering all this. He is at Wimbledon. Hi there, John.
10: Hi there. How are you?
9: So be honest. Have you been sneaking a peek at soccer games from time to time?
10: Funny you should ask. It's actually banned at Wimbledon from showing the World Cup. It's sort of an inferiority complex sports style. So everyone watches tennis and then retreats to the pub, but there is very little World Cup at Wimbledon by fiat.
9: Okay, call me later. I'll tell you how the World Cup turned out. Anyway.
10: The what cup?
9: Whatever. All right, none of the favorites on the women's side are in the final. What happened?
10: Grass was a fluky surface. There were a number of upsets, but I would say the two players remaining, both Czech, we should have held Wimbledon in Prague this year, are very talented, fine players. So they're not going to be familiar names to the general sports fan, but they are both very worthy of playing for the title on Saturday.
9: Let me try to say the names here. Linda Naskova, do I have it right?
10: Sure.
9: And sure, thanks. And Karolina Muchova, is that close enough?
10: I'll go that one. I'll Muchova.
9: Muchova, thank you.
10: But point taken.
9: Okay. No. So they've earned it, I assume. I mean, they're talents.
10: They're talents, and they're also dynamic talents. They're really fun to watch, and they're both very athletic, versatile players. It's great entertainment. Again, I'm not naive. These are not household names, but I think from a sports perspective, certainly from a grass court tennis perspective, if you're hard inside tennis, these are really two very worthy, fun players who, you know, one of them is going to be a first-time Wimbledon champion, and the other is going to have a nice result as well. And again, this will not be a ratings bonanza, but it should be good sport.
9: Okay. On the men's side, some more famous names. Jannik Sinner, Novak Djokovic, mentioned them earlier. Who's the favorite?
10: It's a great question. At some level, it's absurd. You have Sinner is age 24, defending champion, prime of his career, and he's playing a guy 15 years his senior.
9: Yeah.
10: And yet, that's Novak Djokovic, who does not look like a 39-year-old. He looks like a real contender. And I think Sinner is probably the favorite for any number of reasons, not least just youth and being spry. But I think Novak Djokovic has a real chance, and I think the crowd will be, you know, very sentimentally pulling for the 39-year-old, and we'll see how that expresses itself.
9: Can you, having followed him all these years, what does it take to last that long into your late 30s as a pro tennis player, and how has Djokovic's game changed as his body has changed?
10: It's a great question. I mean, 39 years old. Jimmy Connors was 39 when he had that run at the U.S. Open a few decades ago, and everyone was joking about cutting up his meat into small pieces. It was this outlier. Hmm. And Djokovic is 39, and we talk about him like he's 29. He's a contender. I think some of this is just the investment he puts in. He's good about his scheduling. He's great about his diet. He's sort of done everything possible to prolong his career, and now here he is two matches away from a 25th major title.
9: John Wertheim, always a pleasure to hear from you. Thanks so much.
10: Pleasure. Thanks, Steve.
9: John Wertheim with Sports Illustrated. It's Morning Edition from NPR News. I'm Steve Inskeep.
8: And I'm A. Martinez.
1: And I'm Nicole Osei. Thanks for spending some time with 90.1 KERA News this morning. The renewal of deadly U.S. airstrikes in Iran is the type of pain some analysts say the Iranian regime is willing to endure to control the Strait of Hormuz. About 20% of the world's oil supply moves through the critical waterway. Just ahead at 8:07, we'll dissect the latest developments in this war on KERA News.
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1: 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It's going to be sunny, hot, and windy with a high near 99, but it's going to feel like 103. Clear, windy, and cold tonight with a low near 80. Tomorrow, sunny and hot with a high near 99, but it's going to feel like 104. Saturday night, clear with a low near 80. On Sunday, decent chances of showers and thunderstorms in the afternoon with a high near 98. This is KERA News.
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13: From Marketplace, I'm Sabri Benishore, in for Kimberly Adams. 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Seems normal, but that's actually a radical development. For a long time, farmers could not fix their tractors, even if they wanted to. because they'd have to go to special authorized dealers. It's been the basis of a bitter fight between farmers and Deere & Co., which makes John Deere tractors, and the government. This week, the FTC and attorneys general for several states reached a settlement with Deere & Co. It now lets farmers and independent shops fix their own equipment. But this is a mere battle in a much bigger war over intellectual property and the so-called right to repair, and it goes way beyond tractors. Marketplace's Caitlin Tan has more.
14: Tractors aren't the only thing that manufacturers have made it hard to repair without proprietary parts and know-how. Nathan Proctor with consumers' rights group PIRG can think of another.
15: The McDonald's ice cream machine, which is so famously broken, there's a website dedicated called McBroken.
14: He says those ice cream machines are so often out of order because the manufacturer isn't eager to share the specific software codes needed to fix them. That was also the case for John Deere up until the recent settlement.
15: Farmers may now get what they need to fix this equipment without having to go to the dealer if they don't want to.
14: It's part of a movement called Right to Repair, which Gay Gordon Byrne lobbies for as the head of the Digital Right to Repair Coalition. She says fixing your own stuff was simpler before the internet.
16: Manufacturers used to routinely package a whole repair manual in with the product.
14: But eventually, many manufacturers stopped providing it at all. Instead, they required consumers to go to them or shops they chose to get the item fixed. Gordon Byrne argues this creates a monopoly of sorts. But Cleveland State Law professor Chris Seggers says that's kind of the point.
17: The creator of a machine or something is supposed to have a little bit of control over their product. That's the boon that we give to firms for innovating.
14: The John Deere settlement is part of an ongoing battle to determine how much control lies with the manufacturer and how much with the consumer. I'm Caitlin Tan for Marketplace.
13: All right, let's do the numbers. Dow futures are up 119 points. That's 0.2%. S&P futures up barely less than 0.1%. NASDAQ futures down 0.3%. The yield on the 10-year treasury is 4.55%. And speaking of treasury yields, one reason we are always yammering on about them is this: the 10-year bond yield influences other stuff like mortgages. And lo and behold, the average 30-year mortgage rate smidged up to 6.49%. It was 6.43% last week. This is all according to Freddie Mac. A year ago, the average mortgage rate for 30 years was 6.72%.
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13: You'll hear people in the automotive industry sometimes refer to cars as computers on wheels. That is because they kind of are. The average car has between 1,000 and 3,000 computer chips. Over the last few weeks, General Motors and Ford have signed special agreements with the maker of many of these chips, Micron. The car companies are trying to secure their supplies in a world that seems bent on threatening those supplies. Patrick Anderson is here to talk about it. He's CEO of Anderson Economic Group. Good morning.
18: Good morning to you.
13: We've seen these car makers sign deals with chip makers. What are these deals doing?
18: What you're seeing with the Ford Micron deal, and you're seeing it in similar deals, for example, with General Motors, is the recognition of how these electronic components are just as important to them as, say, steel and rubber are in terms of putting a vehicle together. It totally makes sense for these automakers to make direct arrangements to secure supply for these essential components.
13: I guess, what does that mean to secure supply? Does that mean that the car makers, like, they are high priority on a list of customers or guaranteed amounts delivered at any given time? Or, like, what is it?
18: Well, of course, every one of these contracts is different. But what we would anticipate is the same kind of terms are that are in other supplier contracts, such as certain amounts that have to be prepared, certain prices, timing of delivery, quality assurance. All those things are what we would expect to have in these contracts.
13: Chips, again and again, seem to have been the Achilles heel for the auto industry. There were pandemic shortages. There were price pressures when Russia invaded Ukraine. Do agreements like this, how far do they get the auto industry in being more secure, given these threats can come out of nowhere?
18: It can't prevent threats that come from nowhere. And of course, as we're sitting here, we again have disruption in the Straits of Hormuz. But contracts like this are really important in terms of identifying and contractually obligating two parties to buy a certain amount of quantity, to reserve certain quantities for major customers, to assure quality. And it does reduce the risks to the manufacturers. And because of that, it also increases the comfort that customers might have if they wanted to, say, go order a Ford for delivery months from now. They're just a little bit more likely to have a Ford actually show up when Ford Motor Company has made contracts with the major suppliers.
13: Any idea of what Micron or the chip maker in this scenario gets out of a deal like this?
18: If you're a chip maker, you might be selling to laptop makers or makers of console games. And some of those may be, you know, very volatile demand. I mean, for example, video games are quite volatile. And what's the hot console is something that I can't predict 2 years from now. But I'm pretty confident predicting that we'll be making F-150s, Honda Civics, and Toyota Camrys 2 and 3 and 5 years from now, because they're such longstanding products and are so important to so many people.
13: Patrick Anderson is CEO of Anderson Economic Group. Thank you so much.
18: Good to talk with you.
13: In New York, I'm Sabri Benishore with the Marketplace Morning Report. 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
1: Good morning. North Texas activists are demanding accountability in the shooting death of a Houston man by ICE agents this week. What are they planning in Dallas to raise awareness about this killing? I'm Nicole Osei, and this is Morning Edition. The resumption of deadly U.S. airstrikes in Iran is the type of pain some analysts say Iran is willing to endure to control the Strait of Hormuz.
23: I don't think they've ever demonstrated that they have a clear interest in the welfare of their own people.
1: We'll have the latest developments and the impacts of the war on 90.1 KERA News.
24: Live from NPR News in Washington, I'm Windsor Johnston. The head of Iran's Islamic Revolutionary Guard praised the country's late supreme leader as a martyr today and called for revenge. The commander is rarely seen in public, but as NPR's Hadil Al-Shawti reports, he made an exception to attend his funeral.
25: Brigadier General Ahmad Vahidi said the death of Ayatollah Ali Khamenei was the beginning of a, quote, new chapter of honor and perseverance in Iran. In a statement, he called Khamenei, who was killed at the start of the U.S.-Israeli war against Iran, a martyr. While Vahidi occasionally issues public statements, his attendance at Khamenei's funeral was the first public appearance since the start of the war. Vahidi publicly performed funeral prayers with three of Khamenei's sons. Khamenei's fourth son and current Iranian leader was not seen during the week-long funeral procession. Hadil Al-Shalchi, NPR News, Istanbul.
24: The U.S. Education Department is trying to reassure disability advocates about plans to move the agency's special education offices elsewhere in the federal government. NPR's Janaki Mehta reports on what officials said during a private phone call.
2: For months, the disability community has been on edge about the Special Education Office moving to the Department of Health and Human Services. According to a recording of the call obtained by NPR, Kelly Rogers, who oversees that office, said the staff with expertise in special education will move to HHS, but that she would continue to oversee them from her perch at the Education Department. She promised that federal funds and oversight of special education laws would not be disrupted by the changes. Several advocates told NPR they left the call more concerned about how this move would improve the lives of students and educators. They worry the changes will make it more confusing for students, state leaders, and families to know where to turn if the rights of students with disabilities are not being met in schools. Janaki Mehta, NPR News.
24: A federal panel has advanced President Trump's proposed 250-foot arch to the next stage of review. NPR's Rachel Treisman reports that it's also gearing up for a debate over its height.
4: The National Capital Planning Commission approved the arch's preliminary site and building plans after hearing more than 2 hours of public pushback on Thursday. It wants the Department of the Interior to come back in September with more details about things like pedestrian access and lighting plans. The commission chair, a Trump appointee, says that's when it will consider whether DC's height limits apply to the arch. The administration is arguing that federal projects should be exempt, which contradicts decades of precedent. The commission's lawyer says changing that could reshape the city. Rachel Treisman, NPR News.
24: Gas prices in the U.S. have risen nearly 4 more cents overnight, bringing the national average to about $3.88 a gallon. This is NPR News.
5: At 8:04, this is KERA News. I'm Sam Baker. Community organizers in North Texas are seeking accountability in the death of a man killed by an ICE officer in Houston. KERA's Priscilla Rice reports.
6: Lorenzo Salgado Araujo was shot early Tuesday morning as he was on his way to work a construction job. Asael Alvarez with Dallas grassroots organization El Movimiento is co-organizing a vigil Friday evening for Salgado Araujo at Huitzilin Cafe. Alvarez says the event is a call to action to push elected officials to have more transparency and protections for migrants.
7: Because it's getting closer. Because now that it happened in Houston, it could happen as well in Dallas as well.
6: The Department of Homeland Security Office of Inspector General and the Harris County DA's office are each investigating the shooting. For KERA News, I'm Priscilla Rice in Dallas.
5: A man from Dallas has admitted racial bias fueled a 2022 shooting that injured 3 women at a Korean-owned hair salon. KERA's Emmanuel Rivas has more.
10: Jeremy Theron Smith has been sentenced to 15 years in prison for the May 2022 shooting at Hair World Salon in Northwest Dallas. Smith pleaded guilty to aggravated assault with a deadly weapon. Court records show Smith admitted his bias against Asian Americans motivated the attack, allowing the charge to be classified as a hate crime. 3 Korean-American women were wounded but survived. The plea agreement came after Smith was restored to competency following a years-long delay in the case. For KERA News, I'm Emmanuel Rivas.
5: ZeniMax Media, a Microsoft-owned video game publisher, will lay off 158 employees in Richardson and Austin in September as Xbox undergoes significant company restructuring. KERA's Emily DeMott has details.
26: The Maryland-based company said it will eliminate the positions of 96 employees in Richardson, 40 remote, and 22 in Austin, effective September 4th. Affected positions span across several roles, including programmers, developers, producers, designers, artists, and engineers. Approximately 146 affected employees are represented by a union. ZeniMax Media was purchased by Microsoft for $7.5 billion in 2020. The layoffs come as Xbox prepares to reduce its workforce by approximately 3,200 employees throughout the 2027 fiscal year. For KERA News, I'm Emily DeMott.
5: The Rangers beat the Los Angeles Angels last night, 7-6. Texas will play Houston tonight. This is KERA News.
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3: It's Morning Edition from NPR News. I'm Martinez in Culver City, California.
8: And I'm Steve Inskeep in Washington, D.C. Happy Friday to you. Fighting between the United States and Iran appears to be on hold again. That's after 2 days of an intense exchange of missiles and drone strikes that is testing a ceasefire between the two.
3: In a few minutes, we'll ask retired CENTCOM Commander Joseph Otell how much damage Iran has inflicted on U.S. military bases in the Gulf so far. Iran says it hit those bases this week as retaliation against U.S. attacks inside Iran, some of which coincided with a massive funeral for Iran's supreme leader.
8: NPR's Carrie Kahn has been following all of this from Tel Aviv. Hi there, Carrie.
9: Hi.
8: A mentioned the funeral of Iran's supreme leader, which I know has been going on for several days, but what was the scene there at the end?
9: Last night was the end of this week-long funeral for Ayatollah Ali Khamenei and four of his family members. They were all killed in the first day of the U.S.-Israeli war on Iran. And here are some of the final prayers before his burial in his hometown of Mashhad. State media showed these huge crowds, and you can hear these large groups of women. They're all dressed in black, and they're just weeping at the sight. These images have tried to portray just this unified country resilient against the U.S. attacks. And, Steve, there were also these images of banners and signs held in the crowds over the past days reading hashtag kill Trump. And while at the NATO summit in Turkey this week, Trump addressed those threats, but he also brushed them off.
8: Okay, I want to ask about something else the president said. He was asked about this ceasefire, which keeps being disrupted by exchanges of fire. In Turkey, he said he thought the ceasefire was done, that it was over. So is it?
9: As of now, we don't know when talks will resume. They were put on hold during the week-long funeral of the Ayatollah. And after saying he thought the ceasefire was over, though, Trump also left the door open to negotiation.
8: Okay.
9: Qatar's foreign minister, who's a lead mediator in the talks, yesterday was making a round of calls, speaking to the regional partners, attempting to just re-engage all sides in the conflict.
8: I think analysts have assumed the United States just would not want to go back to full-scale war and that the Iranians probably wouldn't either. But what do you hear in the region as the firing continues from time to time?
9: I'd say the situation is very tense right now throughout the region. You know, in this latest round of attacks by Iran, not only were missiles and drones fired at multiple Gulf states, Jordan said it intercepted incoming fire from Iran, too, and that's not a usual target for Iran. Iran issued new threats to the UAE just yesterday, and shipping traffic in the vital Strait of Hormuz has also dropped dramatically in the last couple days. Here in Israel, there's a concern about whether they'll get back into the war. Yesterday, Israeli Army Chief of Staff Eyal Zamir said Israel is at the ready. He says, even at this very moment, our enemies continue to plot evil. The campaign is not over. And he told this graduating class of Air Force pilots to be ready and to be ready soon. Prime Minister Benjamin Netanyahu has made similar comments. He and President Trump spoke late last night about U.S. moves in the Gulf, and that was according to the prime minister's office.
8: And what's happening in Lebanon?
9: A U.S. official told reporters yesterday that talks on implementing that peace deal between Lebanon and Israel are set to take place soon in Rome. And Lebanon's information minister also was asked yesterday if he was concerned about a return to war in light of the U.S.-Iranian attacks, and he said no.
8: And Pierce Carrie Kahn, thanks so much.
9: You're welcome.
3: Joseph Otell is a retired four-star general who served as commander of U.S. Central Command. He oversaw military operations across the Middle East, General. How do we know how much damage Iran has inflicted on U.S. bases in the Middle East? How much?
14: Yeah, good morning. So we're primarily relying on open source information right now. I think it's understandable that the U.S. government or the Department of Defense wouldn't openly talk about the amount of damage that has taken place. But I think, you know, based on what we've seen over the last 4 or 5 months, we can conclude that there has been some substantial damage to U.S. regional basing network. And what I mean by substantial is it's widespread and it's operationally relevant. Just in the last 72 hours, the Iranians have gone after our basing in at least 5 different countries across the region. So it shows the vulnerability of fixed installations to sustained attack. And of course, the U.S. has relied on this forward basing as kind of a key principle in our presence and strategy in the Middle East. And of course, that has now turned into the primary retaliatory targets that Iran is going after. And we've seen destruction of hangars, fuel depots, radars, satellite communications, air defense equipment, troop locations. And of course, it's caused the U.S. to have to think differently about how it bases and operates in the region.
3: So on that, on thinking differently, would it be feasible for the U.S. to relocate military assets to maybe Israel or Egypt? That's something that retired CENTCOM Commander General Frank McKenzie has suggested. I'm curious what you might think of that.
14: Yeah, no, I think that's right. I think there's a variety of options here, and I think we have to acknowledge that there's probably an active reassessment for the future. So there's a few things we can do. We can rebuild and harden core hubs there, and some of them are already hardened, but they could be rebuilt. We could reduce exposure in some of the countries where we are seeing more and more strikes, Kuwait and Saudi Arabia. In particular, Qatar is particularly vulnerable. We can shift some of these functions westward, and we can certainly expand selective use of facilities into Israel and then use their very capable protective architecture to help protect that. And we could adopt kind of a distributed network. So I think as we look forward, I think we're likely to see a combination of all of those things taking place.
3: General, last month when we spoke with you last, you said the U.S. defenses in the Gulf have been effective against drone and missiles threats. Is that still the case?
14: I think that is. I think most of what we're seeing right now with kind of these retaliatory strikes that Iran is launching is most of them are defeated. They're not having any substantial effect. That said, I think what this does do is it does put a high premium on the force protection measures that that the U.S. and our Gulf and Middle East partners have in place here. And there's a real focus on that particular domain.
3: How much more can U.S. allies in the Gulf take? I mean, what would be their pain tolerance at this point?
14: Well, they're demonstrating some level of resilience. I think certainly there's a lot of stress that comes along with this targeting. They are increasingly being drawn more and more into this, and certainly again, you know, if there are effective strikes against critical civilian or energy infrastructure, I think that's an escalation that I think would propel this into another level of political discussion and concern as we move forward. So I think it's the nature of what is actually being struck, and then I think secondly it's the sustainment of how long can this go on without having more dramatic effects on economies and business and other things that these countries rely on.
3: Do you believe that Iran is willing to risk prolonged war with the United States to maintain control over the Strait of Hormuz? Are they willing to just go as far as it's going to take?
14: I absolutely do. I think that's a big takeaway out of just these last 72, 96 hours, that Iran is principally focused on permanent sovereign control of the Straits of Hormuz, and they are willing to accept the risk of large-scale conflict before they're willing to relinquish it.
3: And one more thing really quick. Did Iran use the temporary ceasefire to rebuild its military capacity? Is that something that's in the realm of possibility?
14: It absolutely is in the realm of possibility, and they've got some capabilities they can rely on. I would expect that they would try to reconstitute some of those capabilities.
3: That is retired General Joseph Otell. Thank you very much for your thoughts on this.
14: Yes, good to be with you.
8: Prosecutors in Utah revealed their evidence against Tyler Robinson, the man accused of killing the conservative activist Charlie Kirk. They're trying to establish probable cause that Robinson should be tried for his killing. Sean Higgins with member station KUER was at the preliminary hearing.
12: In the hours after Kirk was shot while speaking publicly at Utah Valley University on September 10th, the man suspected of killing him exchanged text messages with his roommate and romantic partner. The lengthy exchange between Robinson and Lance Twiggs was read aloud in the courtroom by State Bureau of Investigation agent Brian Davis.
13: And then Lance replies, "You weren't the one who did it, right?" And Tyler says, I am, I'm sorry.
12: Robinson's defense has consistently argued against this evidence being admitted in court. In addition to the texts, an edited interview prosecutors conducted with Twiggs in April was also played. District Judge Tony Graff redacted portions of the texts and video in response to defense objections. In the footage, Twiggs detailed Robinson's demeanor the morning after the shooting.
15: I just asked him in person if what he said was true the night before, and he said it was. I started crying a little bit and said he wishes he hadn't done it.
12: Prosecutors allege Robinson targeted Kirk for his political beliefs. Twiggs' recorded interview said he had never heard Robinson talk about Kirk and would only occasionally discuss politics. Prosecutors allege Robinson had given some thought to Kirk before the shooting. In the text messages with Twiggs, Robinson said he had been planning the attack for roughly a week. Twiggs also asked Robinson directly why he would kill Kirk, and the reply was, quote, I had enough of his hatred. Some hate can't be negotiated out. The hearing is scheduled to end today. Judge Graff granted a defense request to file a briefing before he decides whether Robinson will stand trial. Prosecutors can file a brief too. Another hearing has been scheduled for September 1st, pushing Graff's decision off until then. Kirk family attorney Jeffrey Nieman said they want swift justice.
16: I think we obviously know the court needs to make sure they're balancing all interests here, but I think as soon as the matter could be bound over and this matter could be set for trial, that's what the Kirk family would like.
12: Robinson has yet to enter a plea to the charges against him. For NPR News, I'm Sean Higgins in Salt Lake City.

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1: I'm Nicole Osei, joining you on 90.1 KERA News this Friday morning. Republican Senator Mitch McConnell has been hospitalized for weeks with no details as to why. The lack of information has reignited a long-running debate.
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1: North Texas activists are joining forces in solidarity in the wake of the fatal shooting of a Houston man by an ICE agent this week. What are they doing in Dallas to raise awareness about this killing? KERA News is keeping an eye on the fallout and subsequent pushback. Stay with us for updates. Blistering heat will give way to chances of rain across North Texas this weekend. It's going to be sunny, hot, and windy today with a high near 99, but it's going to feel like 103. Tonight, clear and cool with a low near 80. Tomorrow, again, sunny and hot with a high near 99, but it's going to feel like 104. Saturday night, clear skies with a low near 80. On Sunday, we'll have a decent chance of showers and thunderstorms in the afternoon. Otherwise, it's going to be mostly sunny with a high near 98. In Dallas, 81, Fort Worth, 80, Garland, 78. 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
8: It's Morning Edition from NPR News. I'm E. Martinez.
9: And I'm Steve Inskeep. A federal planning commission has advanced President Trump's proposed arch in Washington, D.C., or just outside Washington, D.C., but the commission wants more details before it gives the final green light. NPR's Rachel Treisman reports on some of the remaining hurdles.
10: The National Capital Planning Commission's Thursday meeting started with protesters outside and continued with over 2 hours of public pushback in the room.
11: This proposal is an affront to the men and women buried at Arlington National Cemetery.
12: So only Congress can decide if such a work belongs here.
13: Its design is fussy, imitative, and intrudes on the harmony of the surrounding area.
10: Meg Cowan, Ed Sterley, and Peggy Barlett were among the roughly 40 people who spoke out against the arch. That's on top of thousands who submitted written comments, overwhelmingly in opposition. Many of the speakers criticized the arch's proposed placement in a traffic circle directly between the Lincoln Memorial and Arlington National Cemetery. Veterans, some of whom are suing over the arch, and Gold Star mothers like Cynthia Morrison said a huge structure would be out of place.
14: For me, that view is not merely visual, it is remembrance.
10: There are also safety concerns for pedestrians, cyclists, cars, and planes. The 250-foot arch would sit directly in the path of flights coming in and out of Reagan National Airport. Cowan again.
11: The fact that this so-called monument would require red obstruction lights only underscores how inappropriate it is.
10: The commission, which is chaired by a Trump appointee, ultimately voted 8-1 to approve the site and building plans. Three members voted present. Commissioners asked the Department of the Interior to come back with more details, including traffic and environmental studies. Jessica Bowron represents the department.
15: I can certainly commit that we will continue to work to be responsive to the comments of the commission.
10: The panel tabled a discussion of DC's building height limits until its next meeting. That's scheduled for early September. Rachel Treisman, NPR News.
8: The Rolling Stones put out their first album 62 years ago. LBJ was president. The Super Bowl didn't exist. Dinosaurs roamed the earth. Well, Mick and Keith are resilient. Today, the Stones released a new one, Foreign Tongues.

0: Yep, that sounds like Mick and the Boys and Powers of NPR Music. Listen to the new album and consider what it means to keep rocking into your 80s. And first of all, what's your impression of Foreign Tongues?
1: Well, you know, it's just very fun. It'll get you dancing in your kitchen, which is what you want from a Stones record, right? It's also a bit of an education for anyone who isn't super familiar with the Stones catalog. Mick Jagger has said that they set out to make an album with a lot of varied sounds, and Foreign Tongues is varied, but within the Stones universe, if you know what I mean. It's all things they've touched on before. There's rock and roll barn burners like Mr. Charm, which we just heard. There's straight up blues. There's blue-eyed soul and country rock. A song like Jealous Lover points us back to one of their most beloved hits, Emotional Rescue. It's got that disco falsetto going on.

0: I'd like to hear you try to do that in your 80s or
1: no,
0: me.
1: I'm going to have to like channel my inner Barry Gibb, I think, to get there with my voice. No, so it's worth mentioning that they actually cover an Amy Winehouse tune. I mean, that's a little unexpected. That's not on anyone's bingo card, I don't think.
0: Yeah, no, it's a great choice. The guitarist, Ronnie Wood, who's been with the Stones, of course, since the 70s, he was friendly with Amy Winehouse, and the way they cover it is really interesting. Jagger takes a huge harmonica solo in it to replace the horns in the original, and it's a really moody and kind of moving version of the song.

0: Now, critics have not always been too kind to the Rolling Stones about their later output. Some of them say that maybe they haven't had a classic album since Tattoo You. That was 1981, and I wasn't even double-digit aged yet. is that fair to say about the Rolling Stones and their latest output?
1: You know, critics were not nice to the Stones in middle age. And frankly, those albums from the 80s were not always consistent. But if you look, you'll find that every album since Tattoo You has also been called their best album since Tattoo You. So they've always, you know, retained their fan base, and people have always loved that Stone sound. I will say, for most of the past, I don't know, 30 years, the Stones have been about touring and just being icons. Then the death of their original drummer, Charlie Watts, in 2021 really lit this fire under Mick Jagger. And alongside his grief, he found renewed creativity. I mean, Keith Richards, who was kind of ready to retire, was inspired to come back to the partnership and get back in the studio. So now we have all this new material. In 2023, we got the record Hackney Diamonds, and now we have Foreign Tongues, and they're both really good.
0: The new Rolling Stones album is called Foreign Tongues. That is Ann Powers of NPR Music. Ann, thanks a lot.
1: Thank you.

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1: Thanks for spending some time with 90.1 KERE News this morning. Nicole Osei here. Martin Kelman has been collecting soccer memorabilia and knowledge for decades.
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1: Now amid World Cup fever, he has an exhibition open in Frisco called Legends of Soccer. Come back at 8:45 to take a tour through Kelman's wide-ranging collection on KERE News.
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4: Live from NPR News in Washington, I'm Dave Mattingly. President Trump has until tonight to veto a housing affordability bill passed by Congress before it becomes law. On Truth Social this morning, the president says he's not planning to sign it. He makes no mention of a possible veto. This as the National Association of Realtors reports the median price of existing homes sold in the U.S. last month hit an all-time high. Price topped $440,000. A new study finds the number of people in the U.S. who've died at the hands of law enforcement has risen significantly over the last couple of decades. NPR's Ritu Chatterjee has more.
5: The researchers used mortality files from the CDC's National Center for Health Statistics. They found that there had been nearly 12,000 deaths caused by law enforcement officers between 2003 and 2024. That included 270 children. Annual deaths of adults at the hands of law enforcement more than doubled in that time period. For children aged 17 and under, the annual deaths jumped by nearly five times, from 8 to 37. Nearly 90% of all deaths were caused by firearms. However, the researchers note that deaths by law enforcement are underreported and their analysis may be underestimating the real toll. Ritu Chatterjee, NPR News.
4: That study is published in JAMA. This is NPR News from Washington.
6: Live from the Texas Newsroom, I'm Jack Williams. The district attorney in Harris County says he is launching his own investigation into the fatal shooting of a Houston man by immigration officials. Sean Teer says he's already sent a team to gather evidence.
7: We're going to look at every avenue. And if a state crime was committed, be it a murder, be it a manslaughter, be it tampering with evidence, we are going to investigate it. And if someone committed that crime, you don't get to hide behind a badge.
6: Teer says DHS has not shared evidence in the shooting death of Lorenzo Salgado Araujo. ICE says he weaponized his car in an attempt to run over an agent. Aaron Wright is now the U.S. attorney for the Southern District of Texas. He was appointed by President Trump to fill the position after the acting U.S. attorney was confirmed as a federal judge. Wright had previously served in the Texas Attorney General's office. And aviation pioneer Wally Funk died this week at her home in Grapevine at the age of 87. KERA's Avery Escamilla-Wendell reports on Funk's legacy.
8: Funk was known for breaking barriers for women in aviation. She earned her pilot's license at 17 and later was selected for the First Lady Astronaut Trainees Program, known as Mercury 13. Grapevine City Council member Duff O'Dell had a strong friendship with Funk.
9: There's not enough great adjectives to use to describe the exuberance that was Wally Funk.
8: In 2021, at the age of 82, Funk became the oldest person to go to space, joining the crew of Jeff Bezos' Blue Origin New Shepard mission. She was the only member of Mercury 13 to make it to space. I'm Avery Scamia-Wendell in Dallas.
6: And I'm Jack Williams from the Texas Newsroom.
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12: It's Morning Edition from NPR News. I'm A. Martinez in Culver City, California.
13: And I'm Steve Inskeep in Washington, D.C. Republican Senator Mitch McConnell has been hospitalized for almost a month. His office has not revealed why, saying only that he is still working with his staff. This is not the first time a member of Congress has been absent with little explanation. NPR's Sam Greenglass reports.
14: Congressman Tom Kaine disappeared from Congress for nearly 4 months this spring. When the New Jersey Republican finally returned, he said he'd been hospitalized for depression.
15: I was still trying to understand what was happening myself. When I said I hoped to return in a matter of weeks, I believed it.
14: The secrecy around these two cases has reignited a debate.
16: Where does the public's right to know begin and the senator's right to privacy end?
14: Adam Gentleson worked for former Senate Majority Leader Harry Reid when he sustained a bad eye injury while exercising. Later, Gentleson was Senator John Fetterman's chief of staff when the Pennsylvania Democrat checked into the hospital for depression.

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1: When it was time to step aside.
2: In many ways, I was the person that they could talk to without any political repercussions.
1: But this is not a system, and Krasner thinks that's a problem. Politicians often stick around into their 80s and beyond. Joe Biden and Donald Trump both face questions about their acuity for office. On the Hill, Gentleson says lawmakers can be reluctant to give up life in Congress.
3: It mimics aspects of a senior living facility. You've got a attending physician right down the hallway and lots of people just, you know, catering to your every need. It is hard to walk away from.
1: This term, 5 members of Congress died in office. In an extreme example, the office of then Texas Congresswoman Kay Granger did not disclose her move to an actual assisted living facility. All this erodes trust in the institution, says University of Louisville political science professor Adam Enders. He says that's one reason the information void around McConnell and Kane sparks so many conspiracy theories. There's a truthiness, as Stephen Colbert used to say, to this idea of politicians not being fully open about their health.
4: It's also not the worst thing in the world to have citizens that are kind of monitoring the people who they've turned power over to.
1: Because absent lawmakers can have consequences, especially in a narrowly divided Congress. Kane and McConnell both missed votes on Iran war powers resolutions that passed barely. For Congressman Jamie Raskin, sharing his 2022 cancer diagnosis was an easy decision. But the Maryland Democrat says that's not the case for everyone.
5: I don't know that you can say that there's one right way of dealing with it. I felt that my constituents had a right to know. You know, I wanted to have that transparency.
1: Raskin says that transparency resulted in tremendous support, too. Sam Greenglass, NPR News, Washington.
6: Presidential speeches delivered abroad often carry as much weight with audiences back home as they do with foreign leaders. President Trump emphasized that dynamic when he used a news conference in Turkey this week to sharpen a message aimed at U.S. voters.
7: I want to get the word out because what's forming is communism in the country. And communism's easy to sell. I would be the greatest communist in history. I'd be right up there with Lenin.
6: He's talking about the former Soviet leader, Vladimir Lenin. The comments were the latest example of how Trump is wielding anti-communism as a defining line of attack against Democrats before the fall midterms. NPR White House correspondent Franco Ordonez has the story.
8: It's not a new tactic. President Trump has been calling political opponents communists for years. During the last election, when struggling to find a memorable attack line against Kamala Harris, Trump eventually landed on Comrade Kamala.
7: I think that we're hitting a nerve. I think this is a different kind of a race. All we have to do is define our opponent as being a communist or a socialist or somebody that's going to destroy our country.
8: Politicians have used the term communist as a way to attack political opponents for decades, going all the way back to the 1950s. It was that same period when Trump, who just turned 80 years old, was growing up.
9: And in his era, the biggest epithet you can call someone was a communist.
8: Tevi Troy, a presidential historian and former White House aide to George W. Bush, said anti-communism was not only a bipartisan issue at the time, it was the dominant view in America.
9: Yeah, this is in his bones. And then you add on top of that, that his mentor was Roy Cohn. And Roy Cohn was that lawyer fixer who helped hunt communists under McCarthy. He worked on the McCarthy staff.
8: Trump has ramped up his rhetoric after the primary wins by Democratic Socialist candidates in New York and Colorado. He has since brought it up dozens of times. He has also painted it as a threat to religion.
7: They will close your churches in this country. They go communist, and they're trying to. They will kill your people, and that's what they're about. They want to end religion.
8: Jenny Stromer-Galley, who studies political messaging at Syracuse University, says Trump is conflating democratic socialists with communism in order to juice up support. Polls show a dropping of support on key issues such as immigration that have motivated voters in the past.
10: Part of what Trump is doing is creating a new boogeyman.
8: None of this is happening in a vacuum. Economic concerns, in part caused by the war in Iran, has helped drive support for some candidates who identify as democratic socialists or back a larger government social safety net.

0: Trump has sought to recast that debate in ideological and emotional terms. Raymond Robertson of the Texas A&M University Bush School of Government and Public Service says while the anti-communist label still carries weight with older voters, it's not so much in the mindset of younger Americans.
1: I think the younger generations don't have that context because, you know, mainly they only really remember the first Trump administration and maybe the Obama administration, and they don't remember the end of the Cold War. I mean, that is ancient history.
0: And Robertson says Trump's criticism of communist influence on Democrats conflicts with his own administration's investments in major U.S. industries, such as acquiring a stake in Intel and a, quote, golden share in U.S. steel. The White House dismisses those claims, calling such comparisons idiotic, and says Trump's agenda is focused on, quote, revitalizing American industry and reshoring manufacturing here at home. Franco Ordonez, NPR News.
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3: Welcome to Friday here on 90.1 KERE News. I'm Nicole Osei. The quarterfinals at the World Cup continue today, with 2010 champion Spain taking on Belgium. Two more matches follow on Saturday. It's getting down to the wire. Who are the favorites to advance? We'll discuss all things World Cup at 8:51 on KERE News.
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6: 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Energy prices got a little scary as the war got hot again. The weather did, too, by the way. The economic week that was, next time on Marketplace.
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8: I'm Peter Sagal. In the course of a magnificent 2 weeks, Americans learned why we should care about soccer and then were reminded why we don't. 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
9: For KERE News, I'm Sam Baker. No one was hurt, but a three-alarm fire overnight at a condominium building in Dallas displaced about 45 residents. It also destroyed at least 24 units at the Cambridge Park condominiums on Aldea Road. The fire is under investigation. A judge says Texas has to speed up the process of putting jail inmates who are incompetent to stand trial in mental health facilities. A class action lawsuit claims Texas inmates spend months or years awaiting psychiatric treatment so they can stand trial. A federal judge in Austin now says Texas has to transfer inmates to mental health facilities within 21 days of when they're deemed incompetent. Lisa Sneed is one of the plaintiff's attorneys.
10: This order really has the ability to have a positive impact not only on people's mental illness and their families. It's going to benefit jails. It's going to benefit counties.
9: The state hasn't said whether it will appeal the ruling. And five Fort Worth City Council members have called for a data center moratorium. A letter from Carlos Flores, Mia Hall, Chris Nettles, Elizabeth Beck, and Jeanette Martinez acknowledged the potential economic benefit of data center development, but they also cited concerns about the impact on water, energy, noise, and neighborhoods. This is KERE News.
11: 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Learn more about Odoo at odoo.com/NPR. 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
3: Thanks for listening to 90.1 KERE News. A local soccer history buff is showcasing an extensive memorabilia collection. He says the goal is to foster interest in the beautiful game amid World Cup fever. KERE's Andy Lusk stopped by the new Legends of Soccer exhibition in Frisco.
12: Interestingly enough that you're here today, because it was 60 years today. So it's the actual anniversary of when England won the World Cup. So as you can see here, we have...
13: Martin Kelman lives and breathes soccer.
12: So I just love everything about soccer. You know, as you can tell, I just like talking about football, and that's the old soccer, you know, as we're going to call it here.
13: His affinity for the beautiful game stretches back to his childhood in Manchester, England.
12: So we go to the games, and you know, then the players are really approachable. You know, here's an autograph, son. And, you know, so I started gaining autographs.
13: From there, Kelman's collection grew.
12: Well, the thing I try and focus on is programs, because I think they resonate with a memory. And tickets as well, because, you know, sadly, the world's gone digital.
13: So when the FIFA World Cup came to Dallas, Kelman temporarily offered his memorabilia collection to the Frisco Heritage Center. The new Legends of Soccer exhibition runs through December. It's filled with hundreds of individual keepsakes.
14: That's where the desk's going to go. We'll move that in a minute here, if that goes
15: in. Yeah, we're just waiting these down.
13: There are jerseys, posters, signed items, life-size standees of famous players, and all sorts of tokens that might be hard to find anywhere else.
14: Where are those pictures?
13: The exhibition includes tributes to international, American, and even Texan players, including a familiar name.
12: So you see a player by the name of Kelman. That's actually my son, Charlie. Charlie grew up here in Frisco. You know, amazing young man. He went professional at 17.
13: You heard that right. Martin Kelman is more than just a super fan. He's a proud dad to two young professional soccer players, Charlie and Bobby Kelman.
12: It's great to see them do what they love, and I think that's the key.
13: Martin Kelman says he came to the United States in 1995 as a veteran of the British Army to work for a Swedish telecommunications company. As he got older, he says his love of sports and soccer came back. He picked up coaching and also became a FIFA agent representing some players.
12: You know, what I tried to do is like, okay, welcome you to our city. You know,
13: now, with the World Cup in Dallas, Kelman is showing others the magic of the game. He wants the Legends of Soccer exhibition to be educational and accessible, especially for kids.
12: And that's why this is a free exhibition. I had a lot of offers from people to bring this out and show it places, but they all wanted to charge.
13: Objects on display are diverse in terms of where and when they're from and why they're historically significant. And Kelman's knowledge of the sport and the meaning of each item is encyclopedic.
12: What I'm hoping is when people have walked through this exhibition, at the end of it, they go, you know what, I know quite a bit about soccer now. I can hold my own in a bar conversation, or I know these players.
13: Kelman wants to see his exhibition help visiting fans reconnect with old memories of the game, start conversations about soccer amongst family members, and maybe even inspire future players.
12: We're trying to help people grow the game. These are your heroes. You have to look up at someone, you know, and everyone's journey starts somewhere.
13: If that journey begins in the Dallas-Fort Worth region, the good news is that the Metroplex is home to multiple professional soccer clubs for men and women. And despite the U.S. men's national team losing to Belgium in the round of 16, Kelman says of American soccer,
12: we're a great nation, you know, and it's only a matter of time before we really succeed in soccer. We have all the infrastructure, but people have to believe, people have to play the game.
13: And now that the 2026 World Cup is moving toward its end, the United States hosting role is almost over. But soccer fever might just stick around.
12: It's been going, what, 150 years, and, you know, where will it be in another 60? But
13: for KERA News, I'm Andy Lusk in Frisco.
3: And speaking of soccer in the UK, the English national team takes on Norway tomorrow afternoon in Miami. The winner of that match will move on to the semifinals. A federal judge has ordered the state of Texas to speed up transfers between county jails and psychiatric hospitals. It's a result of a case that's been moving through the courts for about a decade. We'll dive deeper into what sparked this case and the impact of the ruling in 15 minutes on North Texas Now.
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3: North Texas activists are mobilizing in solidarity over the shooting death of a Houston man by an ICE agent this week. What are they planning in Dallas to raise awareness about this killing? KERA News is keeping an eye on the fallout and subsequent pushback. Stay with us for updates. We may get some relief from the sweltering heat with chances of rain across North Texas this weekend. It's going to be sunny, hot, and windy today with a high near 99, but it's going to feel like 103. Tonight, clear, windy, and much cooler with a low near 80. Tomorrow, again, sunny and hot with a high near 99, but it's going to feel like 104. Saturday night, clear skies with a low near 80. On Sunday, we will have a decent chance of showers and thunderstorms in the afternoon. Otherwise, mostly sunny with a high near 98. 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
2: It's Morning Edition from NPR News. I'm E. Martinez.
6: And I'm Steve Inskeep. We're in the round of eight, the quarterfinals in the World Cup. France already won its game in this round, defeating Morocco. Ryan O'Hanlon will follow the remaining games for ESPN, and he's on the line. Good morning.
18: How's it going, Steve?
6: Doing okay. So this is going to be interesting today. Spain against Belgium. Of course, the Belgians are the ones who knocked off Team USA, so we know they got game. They just crushed the Americans. How do they match up with Spain?
18: Yeah, I think it's an interesting question. Belgium's, despite what you saw against the U.S., Belgium has really struggled in the World Cup. They were nearly eliminated by Senegal. So I think, did we see Belgium turn a corner against the U.S.? Did the U.S. just really play terribly? I kind of think we'll get an answer to that in a game that the U.S. doesn't plan, because Spain are the defending European champions. On sort of pure form and results, they've been the best team in the world, I would say, for the last 3 years. But Spain's one issue in the World Cup is their best player, Lamine Yamal. He's 18 years old. He's sort of the heir apparent to Lionel Messi. He just kind of really hasn't gotten going in the tournament. So what happens with Spain is they either play a really boring game where they're able to keep possession and then nothing happens in the game, or they play a really boring game where they keep possession and then Lamine Yamal does three amazing things in the game and they win 3-0. So I think that will sort of decide what we see today.
6: Okay, so you mentioned one of the star players, marquee players, who has not been great in the World Cup. What about some of the other big stars?
18: Yeah, it's kind of like teaching people that don't really follow soccer the wrong lessons about how soccer works, in that like one individual will do everything for your team and that will help your team win, when it's really an 11-person game. But yeah, so far it's been all of the superstars. I think Erling Haaland with Norway, I would say, has been kind of the breakout star among the wider American consciousness. And I think he's broken out in the American consciousness kind of way, because it's very easy to understand what Erling Haaland does.
6: He's a big guy.
18: Big, he's fast, and he kicks the ball hard. But he's so good at doing those three things that it makes him one of the best players in the world, even though I think as of our conversation, he's completed 35 passes so far in the World Cup, which is nothing, and he has 7 goals.
6: Okay, seven goals. Okay, that's a lot of goals. So he's with Norway. They're going to be playing England this weekend, by the way. What about Lionel Messi, who's also going to be on the field again?
18: Yeah, it's funny for me as someone that, you know, covers soccer for a living, looking at Messi, and, you know, you take someone that maybe just follows the World Cup, right? And we saw the last World Cup, Messi was the best player, Argentina wins the World Cup, and then 4 years later, Messi is the best player, and Argentina looks like they might win the World Cup. But Messi left Europe, he's kind of not been at the top of the sport for 4 years. So someone like me, like, I didn't expect this to happen.
6: Yeah.
18: And yet Messi has been, you know, I'm not going to say he's as good as he's ever been, because there was a point where he scored, you know, 70 goals in a season and had like 30 assists. So he's not there, but he just does everything for Argentina. And it's been enough for them to make it to the quarterfinals and be favored to make it all the way to the finals.
6: You emphasize, of course, this is a team game, an extreme team game. But is there something about the biggest stars that they do rise to the moment under this incredible pressure?
18: Yeah, I think there definitely is. And I do think in international soccer, it's just a little bit more of a simplified game, because the players, you know, this isn't their full-time job. They're used to playing with their club teams. So it does maybe provide a little bit more of a platform for sort of simplified tactics, which allows the individual players to, you know, do three amazing things each game and have that decide the result.
6: Okay, Ryan O'Hanlon of ESPN, thanks so much. Really appreciate it.
18: Thanks, Steve.
2: Barbacoa, brisket, and carne asada are taco staples in Texas, but beef prices are on the rise. The number of cattle in the U.S. has dropped to its lowest point in decades. From Houston Public Media, Natalie Weber tells us the state's taco restaurant owners and customers are feeling the pinch.
19: Lucy Nea Caniford Vasquez is ringing up a customer at Monchi's, a taqueria in Houston. Her mother owns the restaurant, which opened nearly 20 years ago. Vasquez says beef prices have increased by about $2 a pound since last year. In response, she says the restaurant has had to increase its prices, including for its Taco Tuesday special.
20: We increased 50 cents. That hurt my heart, but we had to do it.
19: According to the U.S. Department of Agriculture, wholesale beef prices were up nearly 16% from May of this year compared to the same time last year. And the USDA says those prices are expected to increase by more than 9% in 2026. Taqueros across Texas say these price hikes are the latest hit to business, amidst a backdrop of rising fuel costs and inflation in general. Kelsey Erickson Stroyfert with the Texas Restaurant Association says it's harder for these businesses to offset rising costs with higher prices.
21: They really can only raise that price so much before a big benefit of the taco, which is its affordability, disappears.
19: Mondo Rayo, who hosts the Tacos of Texas podcast, says taco trucks in particular are struggling. They can't purchase in bulk in the same way that a taco chain or even a singular brick-and-mortar restaurant could. And, Rayo says, they're even less likely to raise their prices than traditional stores because they often rely on a small customer base in a specific neighborhood.
22: They'd rather be loyal to their community and to their neighborhood than to raise prices by even a dollar.
19: Taco trucks are as much a part of Texas culture as cowboy boots and hats. On a recent Thursday morning, 26-year-old Alonzo Pedraza wiped down the counter of his food truck, Trap Tacos. Pedraza says he shops at different food suppliers to try to reduce his costs. Still, he hasn't changed his menu or his prices.
23: People come to me for the flavor, for the meat. Yeah, I don't want to change that.
19: Back at Monchi's in East Houston, a steady stream of customers comes in and out of the restaurant between the breakfast and lunch hour rush. Vasquez says she's noticed some customers turning to cheaper options like chicken and pork. But not everyone is changing their order. Jesse Rojas, a regular, says his favorite taco filling is steak fajitas, even with rising prices.
24: If it calls, it calls, but you only live once, so you might as well eat. You know what I mean?
19: And that, he says, is what keeps him coming back. For NPR News, I'm Natalie Weber in Houston.
2: 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Our theme music was inspired by BJ Lederman. I'm Amy Martinez.
6: And I'm Steve Inskeep.
25: 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After a hard-fought battle, a local citizens group in Venice has won the right to manage an abandoned island in the city's lagoon. 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
29: We'll visit the new Legends of Soccer exhibition in Frisco, which features a local soccer fan's extensive memorabilia collection.
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6: All that plus a roundup of the week's major news stories coming up on North Texas Now.
16: Live from NPR News in Washington, I'm Windsor Johnston. President Trump says he will not sign a bipartisan housing bill that cleared Congress last month. The measure is set to become law without a signature when the constitutional 10-day review period expires at midnight. Trump says he's withholding his signature to protest the Senate's failure to pass legislation that would require proof of U.S. citizenship to register to vote and a photo ID to cast ballots in federal elections. The latest escalation between the United States and Iran is adding to the financial pressure on American households. Mark Zandi is the chief economist at Moody's Analytics. He says the additional costs are starting to take a toll on families.
0: The cost for the typical American household is about $1,100. If you look at the typical American household spending patterns, that's roughly the amount we spend on all the fruits and vegetables we buy in a given year, or all the money we spend on public transportation. So it's consequential. It's adding up.
16: With the ceasefire still uncertain, the economic fallout could become a major issue in the midterm elections, now just 4 months away. Airstrikes between the U.S. and Iran this week have exposed the vulnerability of U.S. bases across the Middle East. Former U.S. Central Command Chief Joseph O'Tell tells NPR that Tehran's objective is becoming clearer.
1: I think that's a big takeaway out of just these last 72, 96 hours, that Iran is principally focused on permanent sovereign control of the Straits of Hormuz, and they are willing to accept the risk of large-scale conflict before they're willing to relinquish it.
16: O'Tell says that makes the Strait of Hormuz a central flashpoint in the conflict. Stocks on Wall Street opened higher this morning as retail gasoline prices continue to climb. NPR's Scott Horsley reports the Dow rose about 67 points in early trading.
4: AAA says the average price of regular gas and diesel fuel rose another 4 cents a gallon overnight. Fuel costs have been climbing this week as a result of fresh tensions in the Strait of Hormuz. Delta Airlines says its jet fuel bill for the most recent quarter was a record $4.4 billion. Delta's better off than some competing airlines since the company has its own refinery. Despite the headwind of high fuel prices, Delta reported better than expected profits for the quarter. The company points to strong demand for air travel, especially in the premium price seats. South Korea's giant computer chip company, SK Hynix, is offering shares on the NASDAQ for the first time today. The memory chip maker expects to raise more than $26 billion. Scott Horsley, NPR News, Washington.
16: On Wall Street, the Dow was up 56 points, the NASDAQ up 13. 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

0: Good morning and happy Friday. It is July 10th. You're listening to North Texas Now. I'm Ron Corning.
1: And I'm Miranda Suarez. This morning, we're going to start with a significant ruling in a lawsuit that's been going on for a decade. A federal judge has ordered the state of Texas to speed up transfers between county jails and psychiatric hospitals.
0: The court says the long wait list is unconstitutional and ordered transfers must happen within 21 days. People who have not been convicted of any crime can spend months or even years in jail on the wait list for a psychiatric hospital bed.
1: Attorneys Beth Mitchell and Lisa Sneed spearheaded the lawsuit over this wait list, and they join us to explain what comes next. Beth and Lisa, thanks for being here.
2: Thanks for having us.
1: So I want to start off by asking you both to explain what this system is supposed to do. Say somebody is arrested for criminal trespass. They are too mentally ill to understand their case. In an ideal world, what is this system supposed to do for them?
3: Well, hopefully the system would actually do what we call pre-diversion and would look at somebody like that and not even put them in jail in the first place, would actually find alternative treatment. But in case they are charged with a crime and they are found incompetent to stand trial, what the order is that they are supposed to receive competency restoration services. And those services should happen immediately. Without that, their case is stayed and nothing else happens. And so that is exactly what this lawsuit said, is that the treatment they're supposed to receive is competency restoration. It should happen immediately. And Health and Human Services is the agency responsible for providing that service. And so therefore, they should receive that service within 21 days and not instead spend months and years in jail waiting to get that service.
0: So why is the system not working? Is there one particular place where there's a key breakdown, or is it systematic?
3: This is absolutely systematic. It's been going on for since 2006. HHSC has started its wait list. So this has actually been going on for 20 years. There was a previous lawsuit back in 2012 that established also a 21-day timeline. And at that point, HHSC was, in fact, following that 21-day timeline. And slowly but surely, it stopped providing the capacity that was needed to continue to ensure people would move within 21 days to receive competency restoration. And so it's continually just that wait list has continually increased since then. So this is definitely a systemic problem. And I think the court recognized that this is a long-term problem and that without this injunction, it will not be fixed.
1: How can this order be enforced? I know the state has been working to up its psychiatric hospital capacity, but is this something where a switch can flip and the problem can be fixed, or is it going to take a while?
2: It's going to take a while, and the court order acknowledged that. Judge Ezra gave the state 4 years to come into compliance. So it's not that this is 21 days as of, you know, 2 days ago when this order was issued. He found, based on the evidence at trial, that HHSC should be able to accomplish this within the next 4 years. And he's actually directed the parties to confer and over the next 45 days and provide him with suggested benchmarks for where the state should be over the course of the next 4 years. So that the parties will be able to then report to the court whether or not HHSC is meeting those benchmarks or not, and is on track to meet the four-year deadline.
0: And people have died on this wait list. I want to share one example with our listeners in Tarrant County. Georgia K. Baldwin, she died of dehydration while waiting for a bed. Do you believe her outcome would have been different had this protocol been followed? And are stories like hers uncommon?
2: I do believe her outcome would have been different. My understanding is that she had been waiting more than 21 days.
1: Yes, so that's correct.
2: If she'd gotten into the hospital within 21 days, she wouldn't have been in a jail cell to die of dehydration. And actually, her death was cited by the court in the order. It is unfortunately not a one-time thing. She's not the only person who has died while waiting. My firm, Edwards Law, actually represents another individual who, while he did not die, waited so long on the wait list that he decompensated, believed the jail was poisoning his food, and starved himself to a permanent brain injury. This was someone who, while they had a mental illness, was a functioning adult, but now cannot dress himself, brush his own teeth, feed himself. And that wouldn't have happened either, of course, if he'd gotten into a mental health facility within 21 days for his competency restoration that was court ordered.
1: You use the term decompensation. Can you define that for us and explain why that happens in a jail setting?
3: Well, I think, so decompensation is when an individual has any type of illness. It's not necessarily just mental illness, but any type of illness where the illness gets worse for whatever reason, because they're not taking medication, they're not getting appropriate treatment, whatever it may be, that condition just continues to get worse. For a person with mental illness, when they decompensate, oftentimes they don't know their surroundings, and they become they have an inability to function. They stop eating, as we've seen. They can stop drinking. There were cited instances in the court case where an individual, they start spreading their feces everywhere. They contaminate themselves. And so it's decompensation happens everywhere. With mental illness, you see it in the jail because the jails aren't meant to provide mental health treatment or competency restoration treatment. That's not their function. And so when they can get over to a state hospital sooner, they start to be able to provide the treatment that is needed to improve the person's mental health so they don't continue to decompensate.
0: Well, you're talking about illness, right? Mental illness. If somebody had cancer and was left in a jail cell without chemotherapy, we know what the outcome would be, right?
3: Correct.
0: In that situation. In Dallas, the state has opened a new psychiatric hospital. So does that mean increased capacity? Will that help? How does that fit into this equation?
2: It will
3: Go ahead, Lisa.
2: Okay. It will help. I mean, one of the things that the court found is that over the last at least decade, but I think 20 years, the only times the wait list has meaningfully dropped, and we're talking about 1,700 people on a wait list for many months that had plateaued, the only time you've seen meaningful drops are when these hospitals open. So absolutely, a significant portion of what needs to happen is additional capacity. It's not the only solution, and the court heard evidence during our trial specifically about the hospital in Dallas, as well as several others HHSC plans to open in the next several years, but found that even when those open, they will be insufficient, that HHSC did not have a plan. So back to the question, will it help? Yes. Is it enough? No.
1: Tell us then, in your ideal world, what would be enough? What combination of things need to happen for the waitlist to go away?
3: I think there's a lot of different pieces to that, right? There's the pre-diversion that we were talking about, and it's trying to provide services before a person even gets to jail. Mm-hmm. I mean, a lot of individuals are being picked up for trespass, which they don't need to be picked up for trespass. They should be immediately brought to for mental health services instead of being brought into jail for misdemeanors. Crimes. And then you have, I think a big piece of this too is the back end. What I don't think a lot of people talk about is once a person gets into a hospital, how do they get out? Where do they go? Right? So a lot of these individuals who go in for misdemeanors or even smaller felonies, once they're found competent or their time has timed out in terms of what their charge would be, where do they go? We don't have enough step down programs. And in fact, what the judge found was that there are step-down programs currently that have 48 beds, but they're using half of those beds. So HHSC has already been resourced for more beds, but they're not using them. So that's a big piece. There was also the same thing for more hospital beds. They have the ability to contract with private psychiatric hospitals to increase that capacity, move more civil people into those private psychiatric hospitals. So I think there's not one step fits all, right? It's going to have to be a look at all of the services and using more JBCR, more OCR, JBCR, jail-based competency restoration, or OCR, mm-hmm. outpatient competency restoration. So I think it's a panoply of services that have to be mm-hmm. used to get to this solution.
0: Yes. Beth Mitchell, Lisa Sneed, the attorneys who spearheaded this lawsuit over this wait list and providing solutions as well. We hope you'll track this with us and join us again. Thank you both.
2: Thank you.
3: Thank you.
1: A local soccer history buff is showcasing an extensive memorabilia collection. He says the goal is to foster interest in the beautiful game amid World Cup fever.
0: KERA's Andy Lusk stopped by the new Legends of Soccer exhibition in Frisco.
4: Interesting enough that you're here today, because it was 60 years today. So it's the actual anniversary of winning and won the World Cup. So as you can see here, we have...
5: Martin Kelman lives and breathes soccer.
4: So I just love everything about soccer. You know, as you can tell, I just like talking about football, and that's the old soccer, you know, as we're going to call it here.
5: His affinity for the beautiful game stretches back to his childhood in Manchester, England.
4: So we go to the games, and you know, then the players were really approachable. You know, here's an autograph, son, and, you know, so I started gaining autographs.
5: From there, Kelman's collection grew.
4: Well, the thing I try and focus on is programs, because I think they resonate with a memory. And tickets as well, because, you know, sadly, the world's gone digital.
5: So when the FIFA World Cup came to Dallas, Kelman temporarily offered his memorabilia collection to the Frisco Heritage Center. The new Legends of Soccer exhibition runs through December. It's filled with hundreds of individual keepsakes.
4: That's where the desk's going to go. We'll move that in a minute here. That goes
6: yeah,
4: in there.
6: We're just waving these down.
5: There are jerseys, posters, signed items, life-size standees of famous players, and all sorts of tokens that might be hard to find anywhere else.
4: Where are those pictures at the moment?
5: The exhibition includes tributes to international, American, and even Texan players, including a familiar name.
4: So you see a player by the name of Kelman. That's actually my son, Charlie. Charlie grew up here in Frisco. You know, amazing young man. He went professional at 17.
5: You heard that right. Martin Kelman is more than just a super fan. He's a proud dad to two young professional soccer players, Charlie and Bobby Kelman.
4: It's great to see them do what they love, and I think that's the key.
5: Martin Kelman says he came to the United States in 1995 as a veteran of the British Army to work for a Swedish telecommunications company. As he got older, he says his love of sports and soccer came back. He picked up coaching and also became a FIFA agent representing some players.
4: So, you know, what I tried to do is like, okay, welcome you to our city. You know,
5: now, with the World Cup in Dallas, Kelman is showing others the magic of the game. He wants the Legends of Soccer exhibition to be educational and accessible, especially for kids.
4: And that's why this is a free exhibition. I had a lot of offers from people to bring this out and show it places, but they all wanted to charge.
5: Objects on display are diverse in terms of where and when they're from and why they're historically significant. And Kelman's knowledge of the sport and the meaning of each item is encyclopedic.
4: What I'm hoping is when people have walked through this exhibition, at the end of it, they go, you know what, I know quite a bit about soccer now. I can hold my own in a bar conversation, or I know these players.
5: Kelman wants to see his exhibition help visiting fans reconnect with old memories of the game, start conversations about soccer amongst family members, and maybe even inspire future players.
4: We're trying to help people grow the game. These are your heroes. You have to look up at someone, you know, and everyone's journey starts somewhere.
5: If that journey begins in the Dallas-Fort Worth region, the good news is that the Metroplex is home to multiple professional soccer clubs for men and women. And despite the U.S. men's national team losing to Belgium in the round of 16, Kelman says of American soccer,
4: we're a great nation, you know, and it's only a matter of time before we really succeed in soccer. We have all the infrastructure, but people have to believe, people have to play the game.
5: And now that the 2026 World Cup is moving toward its end, the United States hosting role is almost over. But soccer fever might just stick around.
4: Game's been going, what, 150 years, and, you know, where will it be in another 60? But
5: for KERA News, I'm Andy Lusk in Frisco.
0: The English national team takes on Norway tomorrow afternoon in Miami. The winner of that match will move on to the semifinals, which will take place on Tuesday and Wednesday next week.
1: Coming up, a conversation between a community organizer and refugee who share a common goal of finding purpose and belonging through soccer. That's in about 15 minutes on North Texas Now.
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0: We made it to Friday. It's 9:19 here on 90.1 KERE News. I'm Nicole Osei. The United States temporarily paused strikes against Iran after 2 days of back-and-forth fighting following President Trump's declaration the ceasefire was over. Mediators are trying to bring the two back to the table. And the family of Nolan Wells will speak publicly for the first time today since the 18-year-old's body was recovered off the coast of Horn Island. It's a mysterious case that's gained national attention. Wells was black and vanished after a July 4th boat trip with a group of white friends. Civil rights attorney Ben Crump and the Reverend Al Sharpton will join the family as they call for answers in the ongoing investigation. KERE News is following this story and the latest developments in the war. Stay with us for updates.
1: A federal program that helps schools pay for internet access is under review by the FCC over concerns about screen time, what its loss would mean for students, on All Things Considered from NPR News.
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3: 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Ben Abbott believes that investing in neighborhoods and strengthening community connections contributes to a city where families and businesses can flourish. Hello, Ben. UT Southwestern Simmons Cancer Center, where discoveries are leading to new treatments that are transforming cancer care. UT Southwestern, the future of cancer care today.
0: Blistering heat will give way to chances of rain in North Texas this weekend. It's going to be sunny, hot, and windy today with a high near 99, but it's going to feel like 103. Tonight, clear and cool with a low near 80. Tomorrow, again, sunny and hot with a high near 99, but it's going to feel like 104. Saturday night, clear with a low near 80. On Sunday, a decent chances of showers and thunderstorms in the afternoon with a high near 98. 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
4: Glad you're starting your day with North Texas Now. I'm Miranda Suarez.
5: And I'm Ron Corning. It is Friday, which means we're looking back at the biggest stories that you may have missed this week. And a familiar voice is on the mic today. You may remember her as afternoon newscaster. Becca Moore is now our managing producer, and she's joining us. Hey, Becca.
6: Hi. It's so weird to be on this side of the glass today.
5: How about that?
4: She's usually on the other side telling us what to do, yes. But now
5: she's relinquishing some control. Let's talk about the data centers. We every day we say data. We're not going to call it off. We're going to talk about it. This is kind of reaching a fever pitch in many corners of North Texas and the state.
6: Yes, and particularly this week, the big story is once again Hood County, specifically the city of Granbury, where hundreds of residents signed a no-confidence petition against the city manager and the city attorney. They're basically upset about the city's handling of a proposed data center project called Project Patriot. The long story short is that in January, the city annexed more than 2,000 acres, saying that it had no plans for what this land was going to be used for. And now the a company that's based here in Dallas has proposed building a power generation plant as well as a data center there. So a lot of residents are pushing back against that data center and power generation plant being built, one of which is Daniel Piot. Here's what he had to say.
7: I recognize that what we are asking tonight is extraordinary. A vote of no confidence is not something that should ever be requested lightly. It's reserved for those rare circumstances when the public believes that its trust in city leadership has been fundamentally broken.
6: Yeah, so essentially the petition is asking the city council to remove the city manager and city attorney, alleging that they did have prior knowledge of Project Patriot and that they misled the public by not being more transparent in conversations and what information they were releasing. Now, at the city council meeting on Tuesday, there wasn't any action taken after that petition was introduced. It was kind of at the end of the meeting, and you can't really take any action on something that's not previously on the agenda in a city council meeting, as we talked about earlier this week. So no action was taken. It was somewhat symbolic. And you would need a majority council vote to remove either that city manager or city attorney. So.
4: And I want to note, too, according to the Texas Tribune, there are 8 proposed data centers in Hood County, including this one. There's been so much public backlash about it. I am sure we will continue to follow this as the unofficial data center tracking show of North Texas.
6: Absolutely.
5: Yes. And we want to turn our attention to Houston because this has really captured the attention of the state, the nation. Protests against ICE broke out this week after Lorenzo Salgado Araujo was shot by federal agents in Houston. He was on his way to work early Tuesday morning. Let's take a listen here.
4: Yeah, that's people chanting, "The People United will never be defeated," at protests over Lorenzo Salgado Araujo's death. What can you tell us about the demonstrations, Becca?
6: There were gatherings all across the state this week. I mean, notably Houston, Austin, here in North Texas as well. And it's really the same message that we've been hearing after ICE shootings in other states, is people want transparency and they want accountability. They want to know what escalated to the point that led to a man's death. Mm-hmm. North Texas organizers are also saying that if something like this happened in Houston, there is a high chance that it could easily happen here as well. Carlos Quintanilla is a community activist with Acción America.
8: It could happen in Garland. It could happen in Dallas. It could happen right across the street from where you live, because ICE agents are acting with impunity, with complete disregard to the law.
6: Now, the U.S. Department of Homeland Security says Salgado Araujo didn't have legal status and was shot while trying to evade arrest. They're alleging that he almost hit an ICE agent with his car and those agents fired in self-defense. The family disputes those claims. The DHS Inspector General and Harris County District Attorney's Office are both investigating this. But Dallas Attorney Domingo Garcia, he spoke at a press conference earlier this week with the family. He's also demanding an outside investigation.
9: We don't expect the truth from the Department of Justice or from the FBI. We expect a whitewash.
4: Well, thank you so much, Becca, for bringing us up to date. I appreciate it.
6: Yeah, happy to be here.
4: And a North Texas legend died this week. 87-year-old aviation pioneer Wally Funk passed away at her home in Grapevine. KERE's Avery Escamilla-Wendell has more on Funk's legacy.
10: Funk was known for breaking barriers for women in aviation. She earned her pilot's license at 17 and later was selected for the First Lady Astronaut Trainees Program, known as Mercury 13. Grapevine City Council member Duff O'Dell had a strong friendship with Funk.
11: There's not enough great adjectives to use to describe the exuberance that was Wally Funk.
10: In 2021, at the age of 82, Funk became the oldest person to go to space, joining the crew of Jeff Bezos' Blue Origin New Shepard mission. She was the only member of Mercury 13 to make it to space. For KERE News, I'm Avery Scamay-Wendell in Dallas.
4: Coming up in about 15 minutes on North Texas Now, we'll hear from our friends at KXT about their picks for the best new songs of 2026 so far. Stay with us.
0: Thanks for starting your day with 90.1 KERE News. Nicole Osei here. After a hard-fought battle, a local citizens group in Venice has won the rights to manage an abandoned island in the city's lagoon. So instead of letting it get sold off for another private luxury hotel, they plan to transform it into a rare piece of public green space. 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This blistering heat will give way to chances of rain in North Texas this weekend. It's going to be sunny, hot, and windy with a high near 99, but it's going to feel like 103. Tonight, clear and much cooler with a low near 80. Tomorrow, sunny and hot with a high near 99. It'll feel like 104. Saturday night, clear with a low near 80. Sunday, decent chances of showers and storms in the afternoon. Otherwise, sunny with a high near 98. 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
2: Texas's U.S. Senate race, a dead heat, say the pollsters. 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
5: Thanks for listening to North Texas Now. I'm Ron Corning.
4: And I'm Miranda Suarez. Last month, the Dallas Holocaust and Human Rights Museum convened an online panel discussion called Beyond Borders, How Sports Unify and Inspire Refugees Worldwide. Ron was the one who moderated, and tell me about who you met.
5: Well, I met two guys from opposite sides of Texas who have a really shared life experience. So Danny Domingo founded Vicary United, which is dedicated to mentoring refugee and immigrant youth through soccer. Its umbrella organization, Love Is Ministry Dallas, was founded in 2009. And then Bernard Kumongo, who was born in the Nyarugusu refugee camp in Tanzania. At the age of 14, with the assistance of the International Rescue Committee, he and his family emigrated to Abilene. And like his Vicary Meadow counterparts in Dallas, soccer was Bernard's lifeline.
4: And he is now a member of the U.S. men's national team, FC Dallas, a converted wingback who has made 80 appearances, recording 8 goals and 6 assists. And these two guys, you watched them make a connection in real time, right?
5: I did. I was really honored to be a part of it and to see it happen. So we kick off our discussion here with Danny describing what it was like in those early days as he recruited volunteers and raised money so he could bring refugee kids in the Vicary Meadow neighborhood together to find hope, purpose, and belonging through soccer.
15: They were telling me that in the refugee camp they came from, they make their own soccer ball by putting plastic together. And so when they arrived here, they were surprised about there's a soccer ball. And even though many of them did not have any soccer cleats, I mean, they showed up with their slippers and some of them played with their bare feet. And still, once they started playing, they just had a great time. And it was through that, by the way, the community, they began to know each other. They become friends through that.
5: Bernard, as you hear Danny talk about his story and his experience early on with soccer and witnessing these children from all over the world, really, how much of that rings true for you? How much of that resonates with you?
16: It sounds like he's talking about me, honestly. yeah, I have a similar story. I mean, coming to the U.S., I remember, I think my first time here, obviously a different language and, you know, different culture. We have to learn all these things. And I just remember, again, as a kid, all I'm thinking about, I'm going to have a better future. I'm going to be able to get all the meals, you know, which is like 3 meals a day that I wasn't able to get as a kid in a refugee camp. And another thing, I was like, maybe finally now I'm going to take a shower with the warm water rather than me taking a shower and cope with the cold water. I was probably the happiest kid. I couldn't even eat no more because it was a lot than what I had imagined. You know, soccer has been my life since I was a kid because before soccer was a career or something that would become a dream, it was something that helped me get away from a lot of things. It was a way of me getting away from everything that was going on in a camp. And soccer was one of the things that helped us. We built a soccer from a plastic bag, just like Danny said. So I remember going to school. I started middle school here. So I went to school and I couldn't communicate with anyone. I couldn't say a word. I just had to listen. I was the quietest person ever, you know. It's for me, I'm a more of a yapper. Sometimes I talk here and there. So that I felt like I wasn't able to be myself for some reason. But then like me, the same year that I joined the middle school, that's the same year that they brought their soccer club. So they started like a soccer team within a middle school. And I tell you, that's when I was the loudest person on the field. I was able to communicate with everyone. I was able to just... It was just because it was not just for me. We had people from all over the world. We had, you know, people from obviously Tanzania, people from Congo, Burundi. We had people from Mexico. We had people from Venezuela, all over the place. You know, I was always doubting myself because, again, you know, from a refugee camp to the U.S., now I'm not going to say, oh, I'm going to have the whole world now. You know, I had to humble myself for some reason.
5: As I understand it, it was your older brother who, in watching you play, thought this could be something bigger for you. Did it take some convincing on his part? Were you not buying it? What was happening there?
16: It was obviously it's my older brother. You know, he would tell me almost every day, you know, you're good enough to be a professional soccer player. You should try to go to some tryouts, this and that. But at the time, my older brother was staying in Michigan, so we weren't really staying in the same state. And then that made it easier for me to get away from not going for, to a tryout. So I was always telling him, oh, I'll go. And then I never left. And then I think the year, I think it was 2020, he moved back to Texas and he just paid for the tryouts, which was a North Texas tryout for FC Dallas. And hey, look at me now. I made it.
5: Look at you now. Take a look at me now. I think there's a song about that. Bernard and Danny, have you all known each other for a while before this event?
15: No. I've never met Bernard, but I would love to meet Bernard and invite him to come and share his story to the kids and youth that we have, that we're in our team right now. I'm pretty sure they're going to be inspired by your story. And I'm inspired right now. I wish that you can come and share your experience because there we have a lot of kids that, you know, the struggle of being refugee here, you know, they were behind of their school academic, my school development, academic development in the refugee camp that they came from. Some refugees did not have a good academic resources. And so when they arrive here in America, even though their age says that you need to be on the seventh grade, they put them in seventh grade, but their academic level is only third grade. You see the challenges that they have, and sometimes they want to give up. But, you know, seeing and hearing how Bernard, you know, become somebody in sports or soccer, I mean, that would give them boost that, hey, you know what, you don't give up. You just keep on moving forward and see what God does and, you know.
5: Well, it sounds like, Bernard, that soccer was used as an incentive to get you to

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1: I think for me, it's I'm very touched to know that Danny does the same thing that I do, and he's always want to help people, especially the refugees community. And I would love to meet you one day and just talk to everyone around there.
2: Danny, I'm wondering, Vicary United essentially embodies all the values that Bernard has talked about, and is Vicary United a great way for refugees and students who are learning academically, learning English as a second language, et cetera? Is Vicary United a structure for them to begin to meet some of the other goals in their life? Soccer is their core community, and from that, they can accomplish other things more easily.
3: I believe so. I mean, there are other soccer programs out there, but our program is especially Vicary United, is designed for refugees. We had youth that are ready to give up of school because of their behind of their academics. But we use soccer as an incentive for them to stay at school. And if they are failing, they have to go to our tutoring in order for them to continue with our team. And that has been very, very helpful. And actually, we have refugees in 2009 are now engineers, accountants. They are now successful in life. And at first it was challenging for them, but by, encouraging them, they build their confidence. And they began to think that they can achieve bigger than what they can think of,
2: Yeah.
3: So, yeah, I believe that Vicary United has been a huge instrument to a lot of the youth.
2: Bernard, when you walk out now onto those beautiful fields with those goal nets and the lights are on and the stands, you have to have a moment, do you, from time to time where you flash back to those earlier days and again, take stock of what this life is for you?
1: Yeah, I think definitely. It's something that, that helps me, that gives me the drive to go every single day. Every time I step on the field, I always just, take a look back and see again what I've got and how far I've come. But yeah, I think from the moment I scored my first professional goal, I knew soccer would be a path for me to, not only provide for myself or give myself a career, but like a platform I could use to help other refugees from all over the world to just see that it's possible. Again, I step on the field every day. I have a drive and just make sure I'm the best on the field every single day. Not because I want to be better than anyone. It's just more because I never knew I was going to be able to be at this place. And now that I'm here, I'm going to make sure everybody know that I'm here.
2: Mm-hmm. I'm wondering if you've mapped out your future in a way and thought, what does life after soccer look like? Is it soccer adjacent? Are you in soccer management? Are you a broadcaster? If the skills you're learning now, how you see them translating and transferring to the next chapter of your life beyond soccer, beyond playing, I should say.
1: Yeah, I mean, I'm still thinking about it. There's so many things I'm thinking to do. I think one of them could be what Danny's doing right now. I think it's important for someone to take that role and just take that responsibility to help all the refugees and communities around the world. And, one of my goals is to make sure everyone is aware of just not the refugee side, but I just want people to know that there's someone out there just needs your help. And, you could help them with literally anything. And, this comes down to helping with the field, just like Danny was saying. There's a lot of empty field there. Nobody uses them. And there's plenty of kids that want to just enjoy sports, which it could be soccer, it could be basketball, whatever it is. They just need a place where they'll feel like they belong, which sports help us do that. All these sort of things that could help all these young kids out there.
2: Danny, I'm wondering, are your cogs turning? Are you wondering what Vicary United looks like in the future with Bernard Kamongo there?
3: That's a good question. I hope that I can pass this on. I cannot do this forever. you know.

0: at some point my body's going to say, okay, you got to slow down. But my goal right now is begin to raise up leaders that could take up this mission. And that would be a wonderful privilege if I see that happen. So that's my goal for now.
1: Hopefully,
0: Well,
1: hopefully.
0: hopefully, Bernard. We have to connect, Bernard.
1: 100%, 100%.
2: That was Danny Domingo, founder of Vickery United, and Bernard Kumongo, an FC Dallas wingback and refugee from Tanzania. Our thanks to the Dallas Holocaust and Human Rights Museum for facilitating that discussion.
3: It sounds like you created a new best friendship.
2: I brokered a deal too between these two guys. The future of Vickery United became important to me in the moment. And everybody's future here. So yeah, so beyond moderating, I think there's so much that still needs to be done in the community to coalesce around these folks. So thank you. We'll be right back.
4: It's Friday, 9:43. I'm Nicole Osei with you on 90.1 KERE News. The fatal shooting of a Mexican national by an ICE agent in Houston sparked protest, federal scrutiny, and a pledge by Mexico's government to pursue legal action. And as investigators work to determine exactly what happened, the case is drawing attention on both sides of the border. We'll dive deeper into what is known about the shooting and discuss the pushback at 10:06 on KERE News.
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4: President Trump says he will not sign a historic bipartisan housing package in protest over the Senate's failure to pass the SAVE Act, which would implement major changes to voter eligibility. The bill aims to address the country's housing affordability crisis and was passed by both the House and the Senate with overwhelming support in June. And because of that, the bill could still become law. KERE News is following the outcome of this situation. Stay with us for updates. Well, it's going to be sunny, hot, and windy today with a high near 99, but it's going to feel like 103. So stay hydrated. Tonight, clear, windy, and much cooler with a low near 80. 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

0: 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I'm Miranda Suarez.
1: And I'm Ron Corning. You're also listening to Johnny Blue Skies and The Dark Clouds. And what is this song? Well, we've got Jackson Wisdorf here along with Benji McPhail from KXT 91.7 as they run down their favorite songs of 2026 so far. Good morning, guys.
2: Morning.
3: Good morning. Yeah, that was my choice. And it's interesting because that's a side project of Sturgill Simpson. And you never know what you're going to get with this guy. Mm-hmm. And the fun thing about this record in particular is he kind of challenged his band. He's like, we're going to make a dance record. And they did. And I would not have expected a dance record from Sturgill Simpson, but there you go. That is just a fun one. And every time that comes on, my wife and I race to the volume to turn it up even higher. it's just a great song.
2: I think my favorite part's at the end when you think it's over, but then it just gets really fast.
3: Yeah,
2: oh,
3: yeah.
2: That's so good.
3: It's such a good song.
0: Why is this, for someone who's not familiar with Sturgill Simpson, why is this a surprise and a turn for him?
3: You know, Sturgill was lumped into the country music world for whatever reason. And, you know, he was nominated for some CMAs and he famously boycotted. Actually, he wasn't even invited to the awards, even though he was nominated. And to protest, he stood outside of the Bridgestone Arena in downtown Nashville and busked, you know, for people that were going in. And so he's one of those, he kind of has that old outlaw country mm-hmm. vibe to him, you know. It's not really country, it's just good music. But it has that little country tilt to it, you know? And so for better or for worse, that's what he was lumped into. And for KXT, we don't care what you call yourself. If it's good, we're going to play it. Mm-hmm. And that's a great record. So that's why a lot of people are probably surprised to hear a dance record from a guy that was lumped in the country music world.
1: Kurt Vile is first on your list, Jackson.
2: Yes.
1: What's this song?
2: The name of the song is Chance to Bleed. And it has one of the catchiest choruses that I've heard this year. I just love the old-time, lo-fi, DIY, rock and roll, night.
1: I'm sorry,
0: Kurt's
1: who sings
0: here.
1: That?
2: That is Kurt Vile.
1: Let's let him sing that.
2: Okay.

0: fantastic album. You know, Kurt Vile, the record is Philadelphia's Been Good to Me, which is kind of a love letter to Philadelphia. He's born and raised right outside of Philly. He wears that town on his sleeve with every performance, and I think this is finally like his love letter that he's you know,
1: I wonder if he was
0: going
1: on
0: anywhere
1: his alternative radio station's Philly 250
0: that'd be
1: for their Independence Weekend.
0: I'd like to hope so.
2: And Benji, I know obviously KXT likes to invite musicians in to play KXT live sessions. We have one of your white whales on this list.
3: We do. And it's funny. These guys are just picking up so much steam, and I can't wait to get them in. We're going to figure out how to do this, but it's a nine-piece cumbia band from here in Dallas, Los Gran Reyes. And oh my, is this a fun record. If you want to move, put this thing on. It is a party starter. And if we can get all nine of them in our little KXT live session booth, we are going to do it. We might have to get some olive oil and grease everybody up to get them in there.
0: You know, but where there's a will, there's a way.
3: Yeah, exactly. So, but the song that I chose from, they've got an album called Cumbia Vibes that is just wonderful. And I picked Bela.

0: Tell us why this song made the cut.
1: I don't even speak Spanish, but you don't need to. It is a fun song. It makes me smile. It gets you moving. You know, music is one of those things that can take you from a bad mood to a good mood, and just hearing this song does that for me. And so it's almost like taking your medicine, if you will. So listening to these guys, if you're in a bad mood, just turn on Los Gran Reyes and you'll be in a better mood, I promise.
2: Jackson, what's next for you?
3: I've got the triumphant return of glam rock superstar King Tuff. From the album Moo, M-O-O, like a cow says.

0: This song, Twisted on a Train, is a total return to form for Kyle Thomas, who fronts the three-piece band. He kind of went in a different direction on his last record, and it was more of a psychedelic folk kind of thing, but the guitars are turned up to 11 on this new record, and it's just incredible to listen to.
1: Benji, Caroline Rose, and Yip Yip Yow.

0: one thing that I absolutely love is rock and roll in its purest, most simple form. Three chords and stupid lyrics, and this one is that. Rock and roll is meant to be fun, and if it's stupid, it's even better. That's why I love the Ramones and the Cramps. And Caroline Rose, she's been a kind of a folksy Americana artist, and I think she just said, no more. You know, we're going to do just a fun, stupid song, and it clicks every item on my to love list. And this one, you'll be singing it in about 30 seconds. You crank down the windows and turn up the volume, and you are set with this tune.
1: But it was a divisive pick.
2: Yeah, that's right. So we played it at one of our KXT public music meetings, and it really had the room split in half. Half the people really loved it, and the other half were kind of like, don't play this, please. We don't really like it. I'm in Benji's camp. I think it's a fantastic return from Carolyn Rose.
1: And Jackson, give us your last pick, your favorite song so far of the year 2026.
2: This is from Gorillaz, the long-running project of Damon Albarn. Their new album is The Mountain. Like a lot of Gorillaz albums in the past, there's a star-studded cast of features on there. One of my favorites from it is called The Happy Dictator, and it features the long-running brother duo Sparks.

0: male brothers, Ron and Russell. They've been kind of making outsider, kind of weird music since the 70s. And of course, they ended up on a Gorillaz album. It's the perfect place for them. And I think it's just such a fun song.
1: Thank you both, Jackson Wisdorf and Benjamin Fail from KXT 91.7.

0: Benji McPhail was defending the Yip Yip Yow song, wasn't he?
1: He was, and
0: he went to the mat for that.
1: We were sitting in the studio, maybe disagreeing. Let us know what you think about Yip Yip Yow. The most divisive pick on that list, though, I'm a longtime massive Kurt Vile fan, so I am happy.
0: So you're happy about that.
1: I am happy whenever he is featured on any KXT playlist. So thanks to Benji and Jackson for that one.
0: Were you happy with Jackson's rendition of it?
1: I absolutely was, dare I say, better than the original. Okay. I'll take the Wizdorf cover.
0: Anytime.
1: You know, Jackson's version, anytime.
0: Well, I'm glad that you did a shout out for people to sort of join us here to talk about this, because we do want feedback. We do want feedback from people about stories and stuff we do, even if we're talking about taking out the trash.
1: Yes.
0: So as we do our roundup of our takeaways for this week, so we talked about the controversy over curbside or alley trash pickup. The city wants to kind of narrow where they pick up trash.
1: The city of Dallas, that's right.
0: The city of Dallas, where they pick up trash in alleyways. And Gloria reached out and said that I was biased a bit in talking about that it's purely aesthetic. I should have said this, Gloria, and I apologize. In my neighborhood, we've decided the only issue is really aesthetics. It's easy for us. It's easier for us to get our trash to the curb because we have driveways that go to the street. In neighborhoods where there are alleyways where the detached garages and driveways are at the back, people are upset. These neighborhoods were sort of built for alleyway pickup, and it's not happening for people now, and they're upset about it.
1: Yeah, our listener Gloria reached out and basically said, hey, sometimes it's hard for people to get their trash to the curb. Maybe they have mobility issues. We hear you, Gloria. Thank you so much for reaching out. Wanted to note that on the show today as the debate over alley trash pickup continues in Dallas.
0: And you know what? Keep the comments coming. If there's anything we say here that you disagree with, we want to have a conversation about it.
1: And that's what this whole segment is for here on Friday, looking back at the week in news, the things that interested us the most, the things that got us thinking. I loved the conversation that you had, Ron, with Dejanay Parkman, who won a big prize from the United Way of Metropolitan Dallas to fund her app, Dotted, which exists to not only help people track their periods, but also any health symptoms, because a lot of people go a really, really long time without diagnoses for certain health issues.
0: Well, and it draws on a larger issue of how women's health has not been studied to the same extent as men's health, or all health is studied from the perspective of, you know, how it impacts the male body as opposed to women. And so she's sort of drawing on that as well. I also think it underscored the importance of what the United Way does in so many ways, but with the pitch in particular, that they bring all of these entrepreneurs together. And even those who don't win the grand prize, they're left with great guidance and information on what the future of their businesses will look like. And they're able to so well pitch them, right? Which is why I put her on the spot and said, give me the 1 minute pitch. And she did it so flawlessly. That's a reflection of the United Way and this program they have called The Pitch for entrepreneurs who have social innovation businesses and technology and so forth.
1: My other favorite conversation that we had this week was literally just about dragonflies.
0: Yeah.
1: Sometimes on the radio, it doesn't need to be about who needs a news peg.
0: We wanted
1: to talk about dragonflies. We got to talk to an urban wildlife biologist, Sam Kieschnick, about our dragonfly neighbors, how they feast on mosquitoes. And maybe it's not going to help your yard and have there be no mosquitoes when you're sitting out on the porch, but kind of giving us the rundown on these beautiful little iridescent neighbors we have.
0: I felt like it was my public radio moment of the week.
1: Literally.
0: When I came to public radio, I thought, when will I have that conversation that lasts 15 minutes about something I didn't think I needed to know about?
1: Yes.
0: But I found myself interested, and in great part because of his passion, his enthusiasm, and his ability to articulate why we should care.
1: Well, thank you so much, Sam, for that conversation. And this marks another week of North Texas Now in the books. Thank you all so much for listening this week. Come back on Monday to hear about how outside agitators have helped fuel a rise in anti-Indian rhetoric in Frisco, plus new regulations that are hindering a program that sends books to Texas prisons.
0: Those stories and a whole lot more coming up Monday right here on North Texas Now. We hope we'll see you then. I'm Ron Corning.
1: And I'm Miranda Suarez.
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7: A fatal shooting by ICE in Houston, now an international incident with Mexico pledging to seek criminal charges. That story and more today on the Texas Standard.
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7: I'm David Brown. We'll hear more about this week's shooting in Houston, described by Mexico's president as part of a broader pattern of mistreatment of Mexican migrants. Her objective, she says, to go beyond diplomatic objections. We'll talk with reporters in Houston and in Mexico City. Frisco in the national spotlight, though the look is not a very flattering one. We'll hear why. Also, lights, camera, Texas? As more big-ticket films focus on the Lone Star State, whether it's looking like a long-term shift in the industry. Those stories and a whole lot more coming up today on the Texas Standard.
9: Live from NPR News in Washington, I'm Windsor Johnston. President Trump says he will not sign bipartisan legislation designed to lower housing costs. NPR's Franco Ordonez reports Trump is withholding his signature to protest the Senate's failure to pass his sweeping elections bill.
10: President Trump has pushed Republican leaders to press harder to pass his election overhaul, the Save America Act, but the controversial bill doesn't have the votes to pass. The president made his announcement on the housing bill online and expressed his frustration in an angry post, calling Republicans dumb for allowing what he described as a horrible calamity to happen to the party. The move is likely to increase friction between Trump and Republican lawmakers who have been clamoring for any legislative accomplishment to be able to take back to voters ahead of the midterms. But the bill is still likely to become law automatically over the weekend, unless Trump vetoes it. Franco Ordonez, NPR News, the White House.
9: The Trump administration has removed the remaining leadership at the Election Assistance Commission. NPR's Ashley Lopez reports the decision comes just 4 months before the November midterms.
11: The White House says it has removed the last few commissioners of the Election Assistance Commission. This is an independent agency created in the wake of the 2000 presidential election, a close race plagued by administrative errors. The agency has since helped provide election officials with resources and has collected data about how elections went. The EAC was created to have four commissioners. At the beginning of this year, one Republican member abruptly resigned, and now another is also resigning. The agency's two Democratic members, however, were removed. Ashley Lopez, NPR News.
9: The final day of a week-long preliminary hearing in the case of Tyler Robinson is getting underway at this hour. Prosecutors have presented more evidence implicating him in the shooting death of conservative activist Charlie Kirk. Sean Higgins with member station KUER reports from Salt Lake City.
12: In the hours after Kirk was shot on the campus of Utah Valley University on September 10th, Robinson exchanged messages with his roommate and romantic partner. The lengthy text exchange between Robinson and Lance Twiggs was read aloud in the courtroom by State Bureau of Investigation agent Brian Davis.
13: And then Lance replies, "You weren't the one who did it, right?" And Tyler says, "I am, I'm sorry."
12: In addition to the texts, an edited interview the prosecution conducted with Twiggs was also played. In the footage, he testified that Robinson expressed regret before turning himself in to law enforcement. Robinson has yet to enter a plea to the charges against him. For NPR News, I'm Sean Higgins in Salt Lake City.
9: Stocks are trading mixed on Wall Street at this hour. The Dow was up 66 points, the Nasdaq down 98. This is NPR News. Ukrainian President Volodymyr Zelensky says Ukraine has a window of opportunity to negotiate a fair peace deal as it gains momentum on the battlefield and strikes Russia's war infrastructure. NPR's Joanna Kikissis reports from Kyiv.
14: Zelensky spoke to reporters via voice memo as he was returning from the NATO summit in Ankara. Ukraine has become stronger both on the battlefield and in the air, he said, and everyone sees the corresponding results. He said Ukraine lacks interceptors to thwart Russian ballistic missiles, which have killed dozens in Kyiv in the last week. Ukraine is building its own anti-missile system, and President Trump said he would grant Ukraine licenses to produce air defense missiles for the U.S.-made Patriot system. Zelensky said European allies will provide more Patriot missiles in the short term. Joanna Kikissis, NPR News, Kyiv.
9: A powerful typhoon is moving toward China's eastern coast after other severe storms killed 50 people across the country this week. Typhoon Bavi is expected to pass north of Taiwan, bringing heavy rain from tonight into Saturday. Schools are closed in Taipei and many flights have been canceled. Chinese authorities have evacuated more than 17,000 people and suspended ferry service. Earlier this week, thunderstorms and tornadoes killed 11 people in central China, where flooding from a tropical storm killed 39 in the south. I'm Windsor Johnston, and you're listening to NPR News from Washington.
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7: No matter where you are, it's Texas Standard Time on this Friday, the 10th of July, 2026. I'm David Brown. Great to have you with us. As most Texans know, immigration has long been one of the defining issues in U.S.-Mexico relations, all the more so during President Trump's second term. The two governments have managed to cooperate on some issues regarding border security, cartel enforcement, and trade, even while disagreeing sharply over deportations and the treatment of Mexican nationals living in the United States. But now that disagreement is escalating, and events recently in Houston appear to be at the heart of it. Mexico now says it's taking the unusual step of asking U.S. authorities to pursue criminal charges in connection with the deaths of 17 Mexican citizens who either died in ICE custody or during immigration enforcement operations. This announcement follows this week's fatal shooting of a longtime Houston resident by ICE agents, a case that's already drawing competing accounts from federal officials and from the man's family. While, as the AP and others note, Mexico's request carries no legal force in the United States, it signals a decision by President Claudia Sheinbaum's government to move beyond diplomatic protests and put additional public and legal pressure on Washington. We're joined now by Bianca Seward, who's been covering the Houston shooting for our partners at Houston Public Media. Bianca, welcome.
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7: Also joining us, Stefania Corpi, a Mexico City-based journalist who frequently contributes to Texas Public Radio in San Antonio. Stefania, welcome back.
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7: Bianca, let's begin in Houston. Walk us through what happened in the shooting of Lorenzo Salgado Araujo and where the key facts are still disputed between ICE and the man's family.
19: Yeah, right now we're still working off the short public account from ICE officials, which, as you just noted, the family has disputed the account. But what ICE says is that
0: on Tuesday, early Tuesday morning, agents were attempting to arrest Lorenzo Salgado Araujo as part of a targeted enforcement operation. They say during that operation, he attempted to evade arrest, and the agency says he was attempting to run over an agent with his car when the officer fired his weapon. ICE has characterized this as self-defense. There were three other passengers in the car at the time of the shooting. Those men have all been detained. The family disputes this account. The sons of Salgado Araujo said at the press conference on Wednesday that he would have complied and that they want to see more evidence, more video evidence of what happened that morning to understand fully the event. We've also learned from a spokesperson in Representative Sylvia Garcia's office that Salgado Araujo was not the target of the operation from ICE. There was another individual in the passenger van that had an administrative warrant out. So what we're learning just late last night is that Salgado Araujo was not the intended target here for the operation.
21: Stefania, I want to turn to you. How much attention is this shooting getting in Mexico? And can you give us a little bit more about the reaction from President Sheinbaum's government?
22: Yeah, so both Wednesday and Thursday have been all about Salgado Araujo. President Sheinbaum has said that this matter has her whole attention and her government's attention, that diplomatic tensions were not going to get in the way of how they were going to react, and that 17 deaths of Mexican nationals were linked to ICE. So Part of the legal strategy is to mention those and to have a precedent so that people living in Mexican people living in the U.S. can also feel like they're protected by the government. 14 of them occurred in ICE detention centers and 3 during enforcement operations. So, Salgado Araujo's shooting has set a precedent for this government.
21: Bianca, Mexico says 17 Mexican citizens have died either in ICE custody or during enforcement operations, as Stefania was detailing there. Is this shooting in Houston seen differently because of the circumstances, or has this become the catalyst for broader concerns that have been building? How would you characterize it?
0: I think it's the latter. Right now, this are renewing kind of calls for attention on how ICE activity has been going on in Houston. And a number of immigrant rights organizations and advocacy groups here have been calling for not only more transparency into what happened on Tuesday morning, but to shed more light on how ICE has been operating within Houston and across the country. Leaders from LULAC, the League of United Latin American Citizens, has been calling for this for some time. And they believe that this shooting getting the national attention that it is will help renew some of those calls for not only attention but transparency.
21: Mm-hmm. Stefania, Mexico says it's going to be seeking criminal charges and will file civil lawsuits against companies operating detention facilities. So they're not going to try to confront the issue of sovereign immunity that the U.S. would likely claim should Mexico try to sue the U.S. government. But realistically, what can those actions accomplish if the U.S. government isn't obligated to act on Mexico's request in any event?
22: So what President Sheinbaum and Roberto Velasco, Foreign Affairs Minister, mentioned was that they were going to do civil and criminal lawsuits against some of the detention centers. Like one focus was Adelanto, where several Mexican nationals have died. The company operating Adelanto is GEO Group, and who has also faced complaints over medical negligence and poor conditions. Mexican government has also reached out to international organizations like the Inter-American Commission on Human Rights and the UN High Commissioner for Human Rights in an attempt to have more attention from international organizations and so that these lawsuits can actually go through. What they're going to do is doing civil suits and criminal suits in the U.S., led by consulates and the foreign affairs minister.
21: Stefania, I want to stick with you for just a moment. Why does Sheinbaum feel that this is the right move for her government right now? What has changed for her, do you think?
22: I feel like there's been so much pressure and tensions between the Trump's government and her government. The USMCA was not re-signed for the 16 years.
21: This is the trade agreement between the U.S., Mexico, and Canada.
22: Yes. There's been a lot of pressure under what happened with Zambada and cartels, how the Mayo Zambada was, they're calling it a kidnap from the U.S. government. All these things are building up in Mexico, and I feel like she, after the shooting of Araujo, she felt like she had to make another move. She also mentioned that she felt, and her government felt, that Mexicans were being targeted in these operations. So it's kind of like a political move, but it's also something that she knows that Mexicans in the U.S. need to feel her support. We also having some elections coming up, so it's part of a political move.
21: Bianca, I know that this is a major story, and certainly in Houston as much as it is on the national level. What are you hearing in terms of calls for the local government or for local authorities to come up with answers as to what actually happened with the shooting that seems to have seems to be sort of at the heart of the current outrage right now?
19: Yeah, as early as Tuesday afternoon, local leaders and national organizations were calling for an independent investigation, but also for the Houston Police Department to investigate this. Mm-hmm. And pretty early on, Mayor John Whitmire said the HPD would not be getting involved in the investigation, that he was leaving the investigation in the hands of federal authorities. That has not sat well with a lot of the community here that are calling for more transparency, calling for more answers. Yesterday, the district attorney, Sean Teer, the Harris County District Attorney, Sean Teer, was on one of our programs and said his office had not yet been invited to investigate. They were still asking for citizens to send them video or accounts and try to preserve as much evidence as possible. But right now, it is fully in the hands of the FBI. And there isn't much right now that Tier's office says that they can do. I think they're worried a bit more about being privy to all the investigation or getting access to all of the evidence. So it seems a bit of a pause here, of a limbo. We're waiting to see if more investigations get launched. And there have been more calls for the mayor to allow HPD to step in.
21: Stefania, where do you see this, what do you see this meaning for the broader relationship between the U.S. and Mexico going forward? Are we at a critical juncture now, or perhaps not so much? How do you see it?
22: I feel like the interconnection between the U.S. and Mexico is inevitable. The screwworm story, for example, it affects both sides of the border. Mm-hmm. I don't feel like flies know borders, so or even the worm. But I feel like this escalation means that Sheinbaum and her government are trying to protect more their nationals and trying to show that they can do that after the lawsuit of arms trafficking. They kind of proved that, even though it wasn't successful in the end. But they're trying to set precedents that we also have some legal power in the U.S. and that we can protect our people. The investigation on cartels and the Mexican politicians who have been involved in that are going to be the next big thing, I think.
21: Stefania Corpi is a Mexican journalist who frequently contributes to Texas Public Radio. Bianca Seward is with our partners at Houston Public Media. Thank you both for your time. We certainly do appreciate it.
19: Thanks for having me.
22: Thank you.
21: Now, the investigation into the Houston shooting is ongoing, and Mexico says it intends to formally submit its request for criminal charges and pursue civil action against companies operating detention facilities. We'll continue following both the investigation and the diplomatic response with more at texasstandard.org. Coming up, two San Antonio veterans active in the movement to end military policies barring gay service members from serving openly, now getting attention at a new presidential museum that's been very much in the news of late. That story and much more as the Texas Standard continues.
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0: For 90.1 KERA News, I'm Bella Cyrus. The United States temporarily paused strikes against Iran after 2 days of fighting following President Trump's declaration that the ceasefire was over. Mediators are trying to bring the two countries back to the table. 90.1 KERA News is keeping an eye on the latest developments in the war. Stay with us for the updates.
1: I'm Peter Sagal. 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
4: This is the Texas Standard. I'm Laura Rice. The brand new Obama Presidential Center in Chicago has now been welcoming visitors. Those who take the trip will see the names of two San Antonio veterans recognized for their service and activism in the movement to end military policies that barred gay service members from serving openly. TPR's Joey Palacios spoke with Danny Ingram and Eric Oliva.
5: Until 1993, the U.S. military's restrictions on gay service members were governed by a complex series of Defense Department directives and regulations. One of the most stern went into effect in 1980. If you were gay, you were out of the military.
6: I was not going to be completely invisible during the time that I was serving in the military. And when it came time to speak up about the ban, I really wanted people to see we were already there.
5: That's Danny Ingram. He enlisted in the Army in 1988 in Atlanta. He also wasn't shy about marching in pride parades, completely covered in a hat, glasses, and in uniform. He would wear a black armband that said, "Lift the ban."
6: I was photographed, and the photo made it into the newspaper. And the caption under the newspaper was, "A veteran expresses her opinion." so they thought that I was a woman, which is cool. So I did march incognito during those times when I was still actively serving in the military.
5: In 1992, then Arkansas Governor Bill Clinton campaigned for president on a promise to lift the military's ban on gay service members. Ingram came out to his commanding officers after Clinton made that pledge.
6: Sometime later, they started discharge proceedings against me.
5: That was until Clinton won and the proceedings stopped. In July 1993, Clinton detailed the framework of what would become Don't Ask, Don't Tell.
7: The policy I am announcing today is, in my judgment, the right thing to do and the best way to do it. It is right because it provides greater protection to those who happen to be homosexual and want to serve their country honorably in uniform, obeying all the military's rules against sexual misconduct.
5: Don't Ask, Don't Tell became law that November.
6: They immediately unfroze my discharge proceedings under the new policy because I had told. I became one of the first service members in the military to be discharged under Don't Ask, Don't Tell.
5: Ingram would become president for American Veterans for Equal Rights and then lobby towards removing the law. Don't Ask, Don't Tell was in effect for 16 years until President Barack Obama repealed it in December of 2010.
8: As Commander-in-Chief, I am certain that we can effect this transition in a way that only strengthens our military readiness. The people will look back on this moment and wonder, why was ever a source of controversy in the first place?
5: Ingram was in the audience.
6: The day that the president signed the repeal of Don't Ask, Don't Tell was one of the happiest days of my life. We had worked so very long to see the ban get lifted.
5: On stage, standing right behind Obama, was the man who would later become Ingram's husband, Eric Alva. He was the first U.S. service member wounded in the Iraq War.
9: I stood right behind his right shoulder, and I got to literally lean over and, you know, see him sign, put his name to changing the law in America.
5: Alva joined the Marines in 1990 in San Antonio.
9: Doing the application process off Southwest Military at the Marine Corps Recruiting Office, it had questions that asked people about their sexual orientation. And of course, I put no to say that I didn't have any relationships or any feelings towards someone of the same sex.
5: For part of his career, he was stationed in Okinawa and Somalia. In March 2003, Alva lost his right leg after stepping on a landmine on his first day in Iraq.
9: My right arm was broken with severe nerve damage, which I have partial feeling in my right hand, and my fingers kind of look mangled. My left leg was broken in the blast.
5: His recovery put him in the news a lot, highlighting the impact of the war. 4 years later, in February 2007, Alva publicly came out of the closet on ABC's Good Morning America. He became a spokesperson for the Human Rights Campaign and a public face working to repeal Don't Ask, Don't Tell. Alva wasn't separated from the military. He retired in 2008. A few days after coming out, he appeared with Congressman Marty Meehan of Massachusetts with the goal of promoting a bill that would repeal Don't Ask, Don't Tell. Here's Alva at that press conference.
10: I come forward to you today to help Congressman Meehan and others to show that there are people like myself among the ranks of men and women in the armed forces that have served to protect this nation above and beyond, and probably years before that, many, many years before that, and many, many more years to come. But I ask that you give them the chance to serve openly, to have the opportunity to be judged for who they are, to see the qualifications that we have as all American citizens should be judged by.
5: The Military Readiness Enhancement Act ultimately did not pass. However, separate legislation, the Don't Ask, Don't Tell Repeal Act, was approved.
9: While people were getting discharged under Don't Ask, Don't Tell, we were fighting two wars and we were firing valuable, professional, skilled people while wars were going on.
5: Nearly 32,000 service members between 1980 and 2010 were separated from the military for homosexual conduct, according to the Department of Defense. Ingram and Alva's names are both listed in the Obama Presidential Center. Ingram donated the armband he would wear to pride parades. Alva is photographed with former Human Rights Campaign President Joe Solmanese during the signing of Don't Ask, Don't Tell's repeal in the House. The pair say if there was one thing they could have done differently during the fight to repeal, it would have been to push harder to include transgender service members in the protections.
6: Under Obama, freedom was expanded to groups of people who did not have it before. In personally seeing transgender people now being removed from the military, that's a step backwards, and it's personal to me because I worked on that for so very long. So for me, we are less free today than we were under Obama.
5: Under the Trump administration, transgender people are banned from enlisting in the military under a directive issued last year. A federal appeals court ruled last month that the policy illegally discriminates against transgender service members, but allowed it to remain in effect while the litigation continues. For the San Antonio veterans, the work that started with Don't Ask, Don't Tell is not finished until no one is excluded from military service because of who they are.
9: We have this saying, and everyone knows this in the military, where you say, no man left behind. Well, now we say, no one left behind.
5: I'm Joy Palacios in San Antonio.
11: Well, Texas still talks a big business game, but CNBC says the competition is catching up. The Business Network's just released its closely watched annual Top States for Business ranking, and Texas drops from number 2 to number 4. Strong scores for jobs, the economy, and infrastructure kept the state near the top, but poor marks for quality of life and an unexpectedly average ranking for business friendliness dragged Texas down. Ohio takes the top spot this year, followed by North Carolina and Virginia. In other notes from around Texas, it was on this day 126 years ago, the state granted a charter to the Rosenberg Library Association of Galveston. Why is that such a big deal? Well, the library it created, the Rosenberg, is the oldest public library in Texas in continuous operation. These days with a rare map collection, makerspace, and more, still writing new chapters after all these years. Texas Roundup, just ahead. Stay with us.
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0: After a hard-fought battle, a local citizens group in Venice won the right to manage an abandoned island in the city's lagoon instead of letting it get sold off for another private luxury hotel. They plan to transform it into a rare piece of public green space. I'm hoping you'll join us tomorrow for a look at their vision for the island in the morning on 90.1 KERA News, or you can also ask your smart speaker to play KERA.
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15: From the Texas Newsroom, I'm Tom Perumian. A judge says Texas has to speed up putting jail inmates who are incompetent to stand trial in mental health facilities. KERA's Tolowani Osibamuwo reports the order is part of a 10-year-long lawsuit against the state.
16: The class action lawsuit accuses Texas of not moving mentally incompetent jail detainees to state hospitals fast enough. Those inmates who are still presumed innocent spend months or years awaiting treatment so they can stand trial. Beth Mitchell is one of the plaintiff's attorneys.
17: Texas must have a system that timely provides access to competency restoration that doesn't allow people to just languish in jail.
16: A federal judge in Austin now says Texas has to transfer inmates to mental health facilities within 21 days of when they're deemed incompetent. The state hasn't said whether it will appeal the ruling. I'm Tolowani Osibamuwo in Dallas.
15: An appeals court has declined to intervene in a fight to restore the Texas Dream Act, the law passed in 2001 giving DACA recipients access to in-state tuition. The Department of Justice sued last year and was joined by the Texas Attorney General Ken Paxton, who sided with the federal government to end the law. Some students sued, asking for the right to defend the law in court, but were denied by the Fifth Circuit Court of Appeals. Aaron Reitz is now the U.S. Attorney for the Southern District of Texas. He was appointed by President Trump to fill the position after the acting U.S. Attorney was confirmed as a federal judge. Reitz had previously served in the Texas Attorney General's office. He campaigned for that job, but finished in fourth place during the Republican primary to replace Ken Paxton. In South Texas, the beach next to SpaceX's Starbase launch site will keep the name Boca Chica Beach. That's after a decision Thursday from a federal panel rejecting a proposal to rename it Cyber Beach.
18: Boca Chica Beach is located outside Brownsville and has carried its historic name since 1936. The proposal to change it came from a SpaceX supporter in Mississippi. He said the name Cyber Beach would recognize the area's role in the development of spaceflight. State Representative Aaron Gomez represents the area and celebrated the proposal's rejection.
19: Thank you, thank you, thank you to every concerned citizen, to every elected official who rose up in unity to oppose this change. Today is a great day for South Texas.
18: The public beach has become the center of SpaceX's growing footprint in South Texas in recent years. It's next to the company's Starbase launch and production complex, where SpaceX builds and tests its rockets. I'm Lucio Vasquez in Houston.
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11: It's the Texas Standard. I'm David Brown. On the east side of Frisco, Texas, an intricate Hindu temple sits where once there was a landscaping warehouse. Some days you can find people playing cricket on the field outside, and the city is dotted with restaurants boasting Indian fare. None of this is particularly surprising when you consider that the 2026 population overview shows 33% of Frisco's residents are Asian, many of those of Indian descent. But starting about a year ago, Frisco started making headlines for something else. The city has become something of a capital for a rise in U.S. anti-Indian sentiment. Here to tell us more, Mark Dent, who has been writing about this issue for Texas Monthly. Mark, welcome to the Texas Standard.
20: Yeah, thanks for having me, David.
11: Were you able to pinpoint where this campaign of anti-Indian sentiment is coming from and why this might be happening now?
20: I don't think there was an exact starting point necessarily. The Indian population has been growing in Frisco for about the past 15 or 20 years without a ton of like public uproar or anything like that. There have been, of course, some very significant tensions just within the community that involve neighbors and things like that. But around a year ago, you did start to see a lot more influencers and Republican politicians starting to become more involved, particularly speaking out against H-1B visas. And in some cases, the Indian American community in general. If you go back almost a year ago exactly, I think it was in August of 2025, there was this super viral Twitter post from an anonymous account that just had video of people shopping at Costco, many of whom appeared to be Indian Americans or immigrants, and suggesting that H-1Bs had led to the Great Replacement in Frisco, Texas. And the Great Replacement theory is this theory that suggests that a more white Christian Americans are being replaced by people from other countries. And that was one of the first instances I found where you had this very public, very popular broadside against Indian Americans in Frisco.
11: Well, what are you hearing from members of the Indian American community there?
20: Well, it really took them by surprise. I talked to quite a few of them. Frisco has had a lot of immigrants coming in for many years. That temple that you mentioned was first dedicated in 2008. I talked to a lot of people who had never faced any type of discrimination that they felt for their ethnicity or their race in their entire life. And all of a sudden, they see these influencers getting hundreds of thousands of views, you know, speaking out against visas, speaking out against Indian Americans. And it really started to feel less welcome for them. They had like this kind of like double life going on where they'd be out in Frisco and during their normal everyday interactions, things were normal, but everything they saw online was not normal.
11: Yeah, well, that divide is something that's kind of concerning because you don't really know, or do you have any sense of whether we're talking about outside interlopers who are wanting to make something out of this? They come from other parts of the country, or they, you know, mash together images to make some kind of point? Or is this sentiment being held by folks within the community? Is there any way of knowing that?
20: There's not quite a perfect way of knowing that. If you look at these city council meetings that have happened in Frisco, there's been a couple where there have been hours of public comments, some of it defending Indian Americans in Frisco and some from people speaking out against them. If you look at those meetings, there's quite a few people who are from out of town, from other parts of Texas, in some cases other states. There are also some people who are from Frisco and are sharing those sentiments.
11: I don't want to get sidetracked too much here, but I think I should bring this up because, as most of our listeners know, the relationship between the country of India and the religion of Islam is a complex.

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1: The speaking out against Indian Americans that started to turn into more speaking out against Islam.
2: Is the city acknowledging this tension and officially have they been responding to this in any way?
1: Well, after the first city council meeting in February, in which this became an issue, the mayor, Jeff Cheney, did speak out against it and, you know, basically said that we are a diverse city and we are unified. There was a runoff election and Rod Vilhauer was a candidate who had said some anti-government comments on a podcast, and he ended up losing that election. So some people saw that as a sign that Frisco was more willing to go for more of a unite people, diverse candidate, and that this would be a good sign for the future.
2: Mark Dent writes for Texas Monthly, among other publications, and we'll link to his latest reporting on this subject over at texasstandard.org. Mark, thanks so much.
1: Thanks, David.
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4: North Texas activists are mobilizing in solidarity over the shooting death of a Houston man by an ICE agent this week. What are they doing in Dallas to raise awareness about this killing? 90.1 KERA News is keeping an eye on the fallout and subsequent pushback. Stay with us for the updates.

0: Hundreds of Granbury residents signed a petition to declare no confidence in city leadership over a proposed AI data center. KERE News heard from a concerned resident.
1: What we are asking tonight is extraordinary. A vote of no confidence is not something that should ever be requested lightly.
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4: It's Texas Standard. I'm David Brown. Jace Tunnell, we call him the Texas beachcomber. And during his surveys along the Texas coast, he's grown used to finding things that shouldn't normally turn up along the Gulf Coast. But this week, he found something rather extraordinary. A jellyfish that's normally found down under. You know, Australia.
5: One of the highlights from this week's beachcombing survey was finding about a dozen Australian white-spotted jellyfish scattered along the shoreline. They were impossible to miss, with some appearing crystal clear, others a rich brown, and a few glowing brilliant blue in the sunlight. The most striking feature is the top of the bell, which is covered with countless tiny white spots that resemble a star-filled night sky. Turn one over, however, and you'll find something completely different. Instead of long, trailing tentacles, the underside is filled with thick, frilly oral arms that resemble a bouquet of cauliflower. These oral arms are used to capture tiny plankton and other microscopic food drifting through the water. Australian white-spotted jellyfish are native to the Western Pacific and were first documented in the Gulf in the early 2000s, likely arriving in ballast water released from cargo ships. Since then, they have become a seasonal visitor to Texas waters during the warmer months. Unlike many jellyfish that beachgoers avoid, Australian white-spotted jellyfish are harmless to people and don't deliver painful stings associated with Portuguese man-o-war or like sea nettles. They are one of the few jellyfish I don't mind carefully handling. If I find one that's still alive and stranded near the water's edge, I gently return it to the surf, giving it another chance to drift with the currents. This isn't the first time we've seen an influx of these beautiful visitors. Last summer, large numbers washed ashore along the Texas coast, creating one of the more memorable jellyfish strandings I've encountered. Their return this year was a welcome surprise. If you'd like to learn more, I created a beachcombing video on YouTube during last summer's stranding that explores their biology, where they came from, and why they occasionally appear in such impressive numbers along the Texas coast.
4: Wherever Texas meets the tide, you'll find this guy, Jace Tunnell, the Texas beachcomber. Jace is Director of Community Engagement at the Heart Research Institute, Texas A&M University, Corpus Christi.

0: You've got it tuned to the Texas Standard. I'm Laura Rice. We've long heard Texas describe itself as Hollywood's third coast. For decades, it's been not just home, but primary production location for independent filmmakers such as Richard Linklater and Robert Rodriguez. And TV's new Western king, Taylor Sheridan, has created an empire that employs most of the available crew in North Texas. Texans have also invested in new studio space and other technology, including in smaller Central Texas cities like San Marcos and Bastrop, then add on renewed filmmaking incentives. So is Texas really in a position to capture a bigger piece of film and TV production? John Gibson seems to think so. He's Vice President of Public Affairs and Industry Relations at the Motion Picture Association. John, welcome to the Texas Standard.
1: Thank you for having me. So excited to talk to you.
0: Well, you were in Austin recently, I understand. What were you up to?
1: This actually started last year. MPA, we did programming at South by Southwest. While we were there, our CEO visited the governor's mansion and had incredible conversations with the governor and first lady about all that is happening in Texas regarding the industry. And in a separate conversation with the first lady, you know, her enthusiasm for the industry, been in the state, you know, when Texas gets in, you all do everything big. I mean, she really implored him, like, you know, South by Southwest is amazing, but there are some really impactful, on-the-ground, true Texas organizations. And so I was in Austin to solidify partnerships with the Austin Film Festival and the ATX TV Festival. We had an existing partner called Icon Talks that does programming out of San Antonio and El Paso. And so it was just kind of to reaffirm our commitment to them, but also support what ATX and Austin are both doing, which is really training people to be a part of the industry workforce. And that's, you know, what my goal is, just making sure that, you know, supporting our member studios and providing a industry workforce that looks like the global audience that supports it.
0: Well, let me ask you about that, because I think the regular fan probably thinks, oh, it's fun to go to Austin Film Festival or ATX TV Festival and see this great programming. But how do programs like that translate into production in the state?
1: A lot of times when people think festivals, they really are just thinking, hey, 4 or 5 days of going to see, you know, films, meet celebrities. But festivals are much more than that. They typically are year-round programming machines. They are incubators for pipeline development programs. If you want to be a writer, how do you pitch yourself? Mm-hmm. And both ATX and Austin have really great programmings and learning the art of the pitch. Or you have the Young Filmmakers Program that the Austin Film Festival sponsors, that young people want to get in this industry, but they don't have a roadmap. So what skills do I need to take advantage of all that's happening in the great state of Texas? Mm-hmm. Yes, there may be experts that may come from other places into the state, but why can't you raise up your homegrown talent? And I think that's why partnering with organizations that are on the front line that have been doing this for decades is really important.
0: I'm glad you mentioned, you know, the writing or the acting that somebody might be interested in doing. The big battle in Hollywood right now is really over AI, and it's got a lot of folks sort of uncertain about the future for those careers. With that in mind, what would you say to a Texan who might be hesitant to follow their dreams in film and TV right now?
1: You know, the industry has rapidly changed since COVID. I mean, you know, you have all of our members except for Sony. They have their own streaming platforms, but there are tons of independent streaming platforms now. We have what we call the Streaming Innovation Alliance, which serves as the voice of the streaming platforms. We just consume content at such a very quick and fast pace. That's like, you know, you got to constantly feed the beast, if you will. So, you know, your own phone gives you an opportunity to create your content. There are so many folks that are being discovered via social media platforms, YouTube and TikTok and, you know, Instagram and other platforms. So the traditional system, yes, while everybody might want to be a part of the traditional Hollywood system, the media landscape, there's room for everyone. I do engage with enough independent creators that are using AI to assist them. So they use it to help them craft their budgets, to help them edit things that they've created, to direct them to resources to protect their intellectual property and their content. It can be useful for the independent creator, and I don't think people should be scared of it. A lot of our independent partners will tell you, industry partners tell you, you have to embrace it.
0: Well, Austin gets most of the attention when we talk about film and TV, maybe with North Texas close behind. But you also mentioned El Paso. I think you mentioned San Antonio. What areas of the state are you focused on bringing in?
1: It's going to be, you know, throughout the entire state. As industry organizations land on my radar, I'm going to investigate and reach out and making sure that people understand that this is an industry they can be a part of, because the industry is just more than acting, directing, being a cinematographer. 2.4 million people every day in this country get up to be a part of this incredible industry. So again, there's space and people are retiring out of it. And so you want to make sure that the next generation is equipped to keep making sure that this is a very powerful and great representative of this great country.
0: John Gibson is Vice President of Public Affairs and Industry Relations at the Motion Picture Association. He's been doing work focused on Texas. John, thank you again.
1: Thank you for having me. Looking forward to doing more things, all things Texas.
2: 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I'm Bella Cyrus. We're moving into the 11 o'clock hour, and coming up, amid a blistering drought, the federal government is drilling unpermitted water wells in New Mexico for use in border wall construction. Customs and Border Protection says it doesn't need permission to tap the groundwater. Ranchers are concerned that their already fragile aquifer will be pumped dry. We'll talk more about this 6 minutes past the hour on 90.1 KERE News.
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6: I'm Sean Petrie. I'm with the Typewriter Rodeo. In the Typewriter Rodeo, we make up poems on the spot on whatever topic people want.
7: Wedding day for loyal KUT listeners Rebecca and Allie, who were married last Saturday in Providence, Rhode Island. I walked around Providence this wind-filled morning. At the State House, a pride flag rippled high in the sun, sometimes bold and showing every color, then sagging almost to nothing. And so it is. Some days the two of you will be full to bursting. Others will feel like defeat. And yet the love, the fierce, fierce love, is always there to unfurl. Just like all these people gathered to celebrate the two of you flying into life together. As I walked Providence this beautiful, wind-filled morning, there was a pride flag, not just at the State House, but everywhere.
6: For the Texas Standard, I'm Sean Petrie with the Typewriter Rodeo.
8: You can hear the Typewriter Rodeo every Friday here on the Standard. Got a suggestion for a custom poem? Send it on over. You just might hear it on the radio. But now time for the week that was in Texas politics. Jasper Scherer, politics editor for the Texas Tribune, joins us. Jasper, welcome back.
9: Thanks for having me.
8: Some interesting stuff in the news this week. In particular, in the Texas U.S. Senate race, closely watched around the country, word that Attorney General Ken Paxton raised $9 million for his campaign. James Tallarico, meanwhile, raising $30 million. The polls have suggested the two are rather close, but when it comes to the money raised, this doesn't seem close at all. What do you make of it?
9: Yeah, you know, I think folks who've been following Texas politics over the last, you know, several years or so will kind of roll their eyes and see, you know, another headline of a statewide Democrat raising a boatload of money. And you go back to, you know, Beto O'Rourke's 2018 run all the way up through Colin Allred's 2024 run against Ted Cruz. Democrats have consistently been able to outraise their Republican counterparts here in Texas. But what's different this time is, you know, this, as you were mentioning, David, $30 million is, you know, smashes any, you know, so just the sheer scale of Tallarico's fundraising will definitely allow him to, you know, preempt these attacks that are inevitably coming his way. In some ways, a story we've seen before, but also just not quite at this magnitude.
8: Yeah, yeah. You know, and it does, I think, raise a question, at least for me, how much this fundraising matters, I mean, especially with a fractured media landscape. Used to be that this money was mostly channeled toward TV advertising. I'm not sure how many people are still watching linear television the way that they used to. And I'm wondering if the money is having less of an impact on outcomes or not. How do you see that?
9: Yeah, I mean, I think, you know, $30 million sounds like a whole heck of a lot of money. But, you know, Texas does have 16 media markets. It's up there with California among the most expensive states to run a statewide campaign in. So, it, you know, that money can disappear fast. And it's kind of, it comes down to, is the candidate using it in a smart way? They still have to, you know, arrive at the most effective messaging. It's not, doesn't just translate automatically to votes. And as I was, you know, alluding to earlier, it has not been a silver bullet for Democrats.
8: Yeah. You know, there's another story involving Democratic nominee for governor and state representative Gina Hinojosa making headlines for her proposal to send Texans a $1,500 check from the state's rainy day fund. Alas, we're out of time for this broadcast, but you can check out that story and all that we've been talking about over at texasstandard.org, where we'll be linking to the Texas Tribune's excellent reporting. That's where Jasper Scherer is, politics editor. And Jasper, thanks so much.
9: Thanks, David. Have a good weekend.
8: You too. And you are listening to the Texas Standard.
10: A sudden storm, a close encounter with wildlife, or a view so beautiful it stops you in your tracks. I'm Wells Dunbar with the Texas Standard, and this week we asked about moments you experienced in the Texas outdoors that you will never forget. Here's some of what you shared.
11: Hi, my name's Anastasia, and I'm calling from Denton County, Texas. Texas Parks and Wildlife Department offers these outdoor family workshops. So for a mere $75, they provide you with all of the camping equipment you need for first-time campers. So we did one in Cedar Hill a few weeks ago over the summer in June, Texas heat, and it was absolutely amazing.
12: My name is April Rolick. I was about 4 years old, living on a little circle drive and riding my tricycle when I noticed a rag in the yard in the grass and thought, oh, I'll wash my tricycle like Dad washes our car. So I got off the tricycle, walked over and reached down when I noticed it was a coiled up rattlesnake. So I ran inside and told my dad. My dad came out and looked and said, hell, I'm getting my shotgun. This ended up being a 6-foot-long rattlesnake. The rattlesnake didn't want to harm me. Of course, we know that now.
13: My name is Susie Epstein, and this is my unforgettable wildlife experience for Texas Standard. The upper area of Stevenson Nature Preserve is just blocks from my South Austin home. One early evening, as I was finishing my walk, I looked up at this big cedar tree alongside the trail when I saw not but 10 feet in front of me the silhouette of an owl on one of its lower branches. Suddenly, I felt the slight but certain breeze of the owl's wings as it fluttered right past my upturned face. It was one of those rare and precious spiritual moments from our animal world.
14: My name is Lance Elliser. My buddies and I have been camping together for over 30 years. We call ourselves the Monkey Bird Club, which is its own story. In the late 90s, my friend Ken was training for the Texas Water Safari. That's the 260-mile canoe race, mostly on the Guadalupe. Pete and I joined him for a training run of about 25 miles. The river was flowing really well back in those days, and we had a great time paddling with help from a solid current. Anyway, about halfway through our day, we heard a big kerplunk splash somewhere up ahead of us. We rounded the turn of the high, steep red clay riverbanks to see a black Angus calf treading water, about to drown. Ken said he wanted to finish it off and eat it, seriously, but I vetoed that and insisted we had to save it. I jumped out and I kept the calf above water until we ran a rope around its neck and shoulder. I clambered up the steep riverbank to the top, and there I used a small tree for leverage. With help from Pete and Ken from below, I hauled the calf up to its mama and released it. All were happy. I was exhausted. I jumped back into the river, and we went on to finish our run.
10: Those are just a few of your unforgettable moments. Thanks to everyone who submitted a recording. There were a lot of you. I'm Wells Dunbar, and this is The Talk of Texas.
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5: I'm Peter O'Dowd. It's Here and Now. Coming up, the federal government is tapping vast supplies of groundwater in New Mexico to mix cement for the new border wall. Ranchers are concerned.
6: It's going to pump us dry. That's a problem that becomes an immediate disaster. You've got livestock, you've got water, they can't wait.
4: Also, eyewitnesses to the ice killing of a Mexican construction worker have a very different story from what the immigration agents are saying.
5: And big data centers need lots of water to keep servers cool. It's one reason desert states like Arizona are pushing back.
7: There are places where they make sense and where they're not sucking the groundwater and overtaxing the utility.
5: Coming up Here and Now.
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8: Live from NPR News, I'm Lakshmi Singh. A bipartisan housing affordability bill could still become law this weekend without President Trump's signature. Today, the Republican leader wrote on social media that he was declining to sign the legislation in protest of Congress's inability to pass a more strict voter ID bill. As the U.S. and Iran continue to trade fire, Iran laid to rest Supreme Leader Ali Khamenei, who was assassinated on the first day of the U.S.-Israel war with Iran. The head of the Islamic Revolutionary Guard Corps called for revenge. As NPR's Hadil Al-Shalchi reports, the Iranian commander is rarely seen in public but made an exception to attend Khamenei's funeral.
9: Brigadier General Ahmad Vahidi said the death of Ayatollah Ali Khamenei was the beginning of a, quote, new chapter of honor and perseverance in Iran. In a statement, he called Khamenei, who was killed at the start of the U.S.-Israeli war against Iran, a martyr, and that the Islamic Revolutionary Guard will not rest until justice is served. While Vahidi occasionally issues public statements, his attendance at Khamenei's funeral was the first public appearance since the start of the war. Vahidi publicly performed funeral prayers with three of Khamenei's sons. Khamenei's fourth son and current Iranian leader was not seen during the week-long funeral procession. Hadil Al-Shalchi, NPR News, Istanbul.
8: Countries across Asia and Africa are turning to solar, batteries, and electric vehicles at a faster clip as oil prices remain volatile because of the U.S.-Iran war. Here's NPR's Julia Simon.
10: For these countries, it's a deliberate strategy to decrease their dependence on precarious natural gas and oil markets. Most of the EVs, solar, and batteries come from China. The Philippines imported more than $470 million in Chinese solar panels from February to May. That's a 139% increase from a year ago. As for EVs, China exported more than 2 million electric passenger vehicles between January and May. A recent analysis note from consultancy Sia Energy writes, if China's car industry were handing out a Salesman of the Year award for 2026, President Trump would be a leading contender. Julia Simon, NPR News.
8: Hundreds of thousands of Syrian and Haitian immigrants living legally in the U.S. are close to losing their ability to work in the country. The Supreme Court recently cleared the path for the administration to revoke their temporary protected status. Catherine Mobley of Member Station WYSO's in Springfield, Ohio, home to a large Haitian community.
11: In Springfield, there's a place called the Haitian Support Center, and they've been fielding calls from people who have questions about their immigration papers, what they can do. Meanwhile, many nonprofits are encouraging these individuals who used to have TPS to apply for asylum, but that's a very slow process, and it's not any protection from being deported.
8: WYSO's Catherine Mobley reporting. This is NPR News. In Provo, Utah, lawyers for the man accused of killing conservative activist Charlie Kirk are expected to call a final witness to the stand today. They're attempting to convince the court that prosecutors do not have enough evidence to put Tyler Robinson on trial for aggravated murder. Kirk was killed during a speaking engagement on the campus of Utah Valley University last September. The European Union alleges Instagram's and Facebook's parent company designed their platforms to get young users hooked in violation of EU law. Today, the EU's executive arm called on Meta to disable infinite scrolling and other features it views as contributors to social media addiction. Meta's installed features for users to manage usage, but critics say they're not enough. Diving seabirds. They are the inspiration for a new kind of robot, one that can fly and swim. And Pierre Azari Daniels offers more insight into the technological muse.
12: The robot's central body houses the motor, battery, and electronics. The wings are made from a flexible nylon fabric. The wingspan's not quite 3 feet, and the whole package weighs about half a pound. To leave the water, the robot must flap its wings 10 times a second. Raphael Zouffre is a mechanical engineer at MIT.
13: We need to lift the robot out, and there require a huge amount of thrust.
12: Zouffre is excited by the possible applications of such a robot, including monitoring harmful algal blooms and coastal erosion.
8: That's NPR's Ari Daniel reporting. U.S. stocks are trading higher with the Dow up nearly 100 points. I'm Lakshmi Singh, NPR News.
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5: I'm Peter O'Dowd in Phoenix. It's Here and Now. We're going to start this hour with a look at the U.S.-Mexico border, where construction crews are busy trying to finish hundreds of miles of new barriers along the international boundary. But building a wall requires a lot of water. According to the New Mexico Office of the State Engineer, the federal government is drilling unpermitted wells into already depleted aquifers. State officials say they've counted at least 6 wells under development in New Mexico along the border. One of them is on Russell Johnson's cattle ranch.
6: And that's where they're currently drilling right now. Looks like they've hit water, too.
5: Johnson's ranch shares an 8.5-mile border with Mexico. He says a new well recently appeared on his ranch and another on his neighbor's. Johnson relies on a natural spring to supply water for his cattle and his home. But with the federal government drilling new wells along the border, he's concerned the aquifer is about to drop fast.
6: These wells that they're drilling for border wall construction, they're talking about trying to attain 300-plus gallons a minute. And it's going to pump us dry.
5: And that would be a big problem.
6: When you've got livestock, you've got water, they can't wait. And you can't haul enough water to keep them in good supply. So it becomes an immediate disaster.
5: Johnson is also president of the Luna County Farm and Livestock Bureau. He says a punishing drought across the western U.S. has already forced him to significantly reduce his herd. Groundwater makes up more than half of New Mexico's water supply, and that reserve is shrinking.
6: Most all of our wells are kind of struggling. In fact, the well that feeds my house, the pump is sitting on the very bottom of the hole.
5: So why does Customs and Border Protection need groundwater to build President Trump's signature wall?
15: This is used to mix concrete.
5: Miles Traphagen is a borderlands biologist who's been documenting border wall construction since it began in President Trump's first term.
15: What a lot of people don't understand is that the border wall is not just steel, but it uses a significant amount of concrete and Portland cement. And so that requires a tremendous amount of water.
5: In neighboring Arizona, Traphagen says he's documented 6 wells along a 27-mile stretch of border construction. During the first Trump administration, ponds at the San Bernardino National Wildlife Refuge dried up after crews pumped millions of gallons of water to mix cement for the wall. The wetlands are home to endangered fish. Now, construction across the region has started again. Workers are building a 30-foot wall in places they didn't get to the first time, and a second barrier is going up where a wall already exists. Congress gave the administration nearly $47 billion to finish the project. It includes new sensors, lighting, and cameras.
15: This is a staggering amount of money and a staggering amount of resources that are being used for a border wall. And it's largely out of sight and out of mind.
5: The issue is certainly on the radar of state officials in New Mexico. The wells are on federal property within a 60-foot strip of land that runs along the international boundary known as the Roosevelt Reservation. In April, Customs and Border Protection sent a letter to the state engineer's office that said the federal government is immune from state law that requires a permit to pump groundwater.
16: We do disagree with that.
5: Nat Chakiris is general counsel for the state engineer, the agency that regulates groundwater.
16: In New Mexico, and it's the same in all Western states, it doesn't matter really if you're on federal land or land of other ownership. To drill water wells, need permits from the state engineer.
5: Chakiris says CBP did exactly that for border wall construction in the first Trump administration. But without permits this time, it's impossible to know how much water the government is using and what kind of impact it would have on local ranchers. The Department of Homeland Security also maintains it has the authority to waive environmental laws to get the wall built. I reached out to DHS and Border Patrol for a statement. They haven't responded. Meanwhile, rancher Russell Johnson says he's all for security. He's a former Border Patrol agent, and he doesn't want people crossing illegally through his ranch, which he says used to happen all the time.
6: We've seen a significant amount of destruction. The trash that's been left behind. Several of us have had our homes broken into. Fortunately, I haven't.
5: But he doesn't understand why the government needs to build a second wall in places where one has already been built, especially if it puts his water supply at risk.
6: To me, it almost seems a little bit overkill. You know, they've been talking about there's going to be, you know, fiber optic sensor systems that are put in, cameras, different lighting and everything. It seems like if everything is working properly and you've got the Border Patrol agents back on the border where they're supposed to be, a secondary wall seems a little redundant.
5: Johnson hosted a public meeting last night in Deming, New Mexico. He says more than 160 people showed up to express their frustration that border security might come at the expense of water security.
4: We're learning more about the fatal shooting by U.S. immigration agents of a Mexican construction worker in Houston on Tuesday. The three other undocumented migrants who were arrested when ICE agents shot and killed Lorenzo Salgado Araujo are disputing the claim by agents that Salgado was trying to ram their vehicle. Their lawyer is demanding an independent investigation.
17: After speaking with these three men that were in the vehicle with Lorenzo, I have no doubt that what these ICE agents are saying is completely false.
4: The shooting of Salgado is at least the eighth death during encounters with ICE agents since President Trump's second-term immigration crackdown, according to a review of public records by the Associated Press. Areles Hernandez is national immigration reporter for The Washington Post, and she joins us now from Houston. Areles, welcome.
18: Thanks for having me.
4: So you spoke directly with the lawyer for these three Mexican construction workers who survived this shooting. They're now in detention. What did the lawyer tell you about the encounter with ICE?
18: Well, he told me that based on the accounts from the three men he interviewed in immigration detention, that ICE's account of what happened may not totally be the truth. All three men sort of reiterated that at no point was an ICE officer or agent in any kind of danger and that their vehicle did not ram any ICE vehicle.
4: And you recounted a disturbing detail that Salgado's brother said about what one of the agents said in Spanish to Salgado after shooting him.
18: Right. Salgado, Victor Salgado, who is Mr. Salgado Araujo's brother, mentioned to the attorney Hugo Valderas Ibarra that, you know, you thought you were going to escape or something to that effect, as in sort of mocking or in Spanish, burlándose, right? Like mocking him and say, oh, you thought you were going to get away, was the comment that they made.
4: At the same time that they were handcuffing him on the ground after he was shot in the abdomen. All right. Well, the Trump administration has said it's targeting dangerous and violent criminal migrants. Did Salgado have any criminal record?
18: As far as we know, no. His family has denied that. The lawmakers that are leading this have said that civil rights organizations have said that. And the lawyer for two of the men, Victor Salgado, has not retained Mr. Valderas Ibarra's attorney. But as far as the documents that he has, none of them had criminal records.
19: Mm-hmm. And Salgado has some American-born children?
18: Yes. Mr. Salgado Araujo has three American-born children, and the two of the three men who are in detention also have American-born children.
19: All right. What is ICE saying about this fatal encounter?
18: Well, initially, ICE told the public that this was their agent shot in self-defense, that Mr. Salgado Araujo had weaponized his van and had tried to run over one of their agents. There's been sort of a trickle of more information since then that these men were not the target of the actual enforcement operation. And we know now that they were not wearing body cameras when this happened.
19: And they were actually looking for a Guatemalan migrant, it seems. You went to the scene in the oldest Mexican-American neighborhood in Houston. We've got less than a minute left, but tell us quickly, what is the reaction there?
18: It's devastating. I mean, this is a community that has seen itself under pressure since the beginning of the Trump administration and this deportation campaign. It almost feels like an inflection point for a community that has been hurting for some time.
19: That's Areles Hernandez. She's national immigration reporter for The Washington Post, joining us from Houston from the scene of the fatal shooting last Tuesday of the Mexican migrant Lorenzo Salgado Araujo. Areles, thank you so much for joining us.
18: My pleasure. Thank you.
5: In Washington, D.C., former U.S. Olympian David Hearn has pleaded not guilty to a felony charge of vandalizing the Lincoln Memorial reflecting pool. NPR's Jacqueline Diaz was inside and outside the courtroom.
20: Outside D.C. Superior Court, supporters for David Hearn let their voices be heard. But inside the courtroom, Hearn stayed mostly quiet. His attorney, Mary Dorman, entered his not guilty plea. After Thursday's hearing, Hearn's other attorney, Norm Eisen, was highly critical of the Justice Department's case.
21: Every American should be alarmed about this prosecution. This indictment reflects the administration's effort to scapegoat Davey and to shift blame for their own failures.
20: Hearn is facing one felony charge of destruction of property, causing more than $1,000 in damage to the pool. Prosecutors say Hearn damaged the pool on purpose. They also claim they have a lot of evidence against him. Hearn and his attorneys say he just reached into the pool out of curiosity.
21: It is not a crime to touch the reflecting pool, to touch water in the United States of America.
20: Earlier this summer, the Trump administration spent more than $14 million renovating the reflecting pool. Since that renovation, huge chunks of blue paint have peeled off from the pool's surface, and algae has turned the water green. Melanie Davis was one of the protesters gathered outside the court Thursday morning.
22: And any one of us could have been Davey Hearn. I mean, I could have easily walked past that reflecting pool, seen a bit of paint, decided to touch it, and I would have been in this courtroom today.
20: Davis says this case is what she describes as another baseless criminal case brought by the Trump Justice Department and part of a concerning trend.
22: I'm worried for the state of our judicial system. It just feels like it's been corrupted by the current administration.
20: That's echoed by Attorney Eisen, who describes Hearn's case as, quote, the misuse of government power against an ordinary American based on a false and politicized narrative. The next hearing in the case is scheduled for August. Jacqueline Diaz, NPR News.
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0: The price of eggs is almost 65% cheaper than they were in March of last year when they hit an all-time high. The staggering prices were driven by an avian flu outbreak. But behind the scenes, executives at America's three largest egg producers were secretly colluding to hike the market price for eggs. This, according to the Justice Department. We'll hear more about this in 14 minutes on 90.1 KERA News.
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5: It's here and now, and the World Cup has reached its quarterfinal era. Today, Spain and Belgium face off in Los Angeles. Tomorrow, it's Norway against England and Argentina versus Switzerland. The winners go on to the semifinals on Tuesday and Wednesday in Dallas and Atlanta. Reporter Steve Futterman is in L.A., where he's attending today's match. Welcome, Steve.
6: Great to be back with you, Indira.
5: So, Spain, they have not conceded a single goal in this World Cup. What challenges do they face from Belgium today?
6: Well, Belgium is a team that got off to a very slow start. It had a draw in its first two matches. There were concerns that Belgium might not even make it out of the group stage, but they came through in the third match, and they've played very, very well, beating the U.S. 4-1 the other day to knock out the Americans. But that Spanish defense has just been like an iron wall, like a Maginot line. Of course, the Maginot line eventually broke through. We'll see what happens today. But Spain has a great young player, 18-year-old Lamine Yamal, and he has really not come through like we expected him to. He's turning 19 on Monday. He's had only one goal in this World Cup. He's had sort of a lingering hamstring injury, but they say he is ready now. And a lot of people think that this could be a showcase for him today. So look for him, this superstar in the making. Some people feel he's already a superstar. Yamal,
5: all right,
6: he will be under the spotlight today, I think.
5: All right. Well, Belgium, as you mentioned, is coming off this walkover. They utterly crushed the U.S.
6: Yes.
5: men's national team on Monday. Do you think American fans are holding a grudge? Will they rally against Belgium in the stadium?
6: I really don't think so. It was such a dominating performance. I think the American fans, the true soccer fans, are maybe a bit more upset with the U.S. players not coming through in that match than they are with the Belgian players just destroying them. So I don't think there's going to be anything negative. There weren't any controversial plays in that match.
5: Well, yesterday, France, which is looking just unbeatable, sailed past Morocco 2-0. But late in the game, star Kylian Mbappe was icing his right foot and ankle on the sidelines. Is this a serious injury? Will he be able to play in the semifinals?
6: Yeah, it looks like he's going to be fine. He was taken off in the 77th minute. By the way, after this injury took place, he still assisted on a goal. Then he was taken out primarily for precautionary measures to rest it. France was already up 2-0. It wasn't really viewed as a threat. But afterwards, he and the French coach both played down. They said he will be fine. He was icing it. But no one right now, unless they're hiding something, expects Mbappe to be limited at all in the semifinal match.
5: Two quarterfinals tomorrow. Crowd favorite Erling Haaland, the extremely intimidating Norwegian striker, and his team are taking on England. Both strong teams. That'll be exciting. Argentina is going to be facing off with Switzerland. Argentina should be the stronger team, but they've not played so well in their last two games. So what do you expect from Messi and co. tomorrow night?
6: Well, we keep saying that, well, Argentina had a tough match, but now they'll come through. They didn't really come through in the last two matches. They barely survived both those matches. But I think I have to go with Argentina again. They're such a strong team, and I think Messi will come through. I think they should beat Switzerland. The England-Norway match is really intriguing. You mentioned Haaland. His nickname, by the way, is the robot. He looks like a robot as he just scores. That's going to be an interesting match. But, you know, I still think England is the favorite. It's very likely the four favorites going into the World Cup will make it to the semifinal. Spain, France, England, Argentina. We'll see.
5: Yeah, that's what my money's on, too. Not that I'm actually betting any money.
6: No,
5: that's just
6: that.
5: My mental money is
6: yes.
5: on those four in the semis. That's reporter Steve Futterman. Thank you so much, Steve, and enjoy the game.
6: I will. Take care.
7: We've been covering the public backlash over big data centers that power AI. As you may have noticed, they're not very popular among Americans. And one reason is because they require a lot of water to cool down all those servers that generate heat. But how much water do they really use? And is it a problem, especially in arid places where the water supply is already pretty tight? Sarah Porter is the director of the Kyle Center for Water Policy at Arizona State University's Morrison Institute. And we've got her on the line for some help. Sarah, welcome.
8: It's good to be with you.
7: Every time I do a story about water shortages in the Southwest, I get barraged with responses from people who say data centers are the problem. Data centers take up too much water. They're going to leave us high and dry. And it does make me wonder, Sarah, how concerned should we be?
8: I think the concern is well placed. It's a new technology growing fast. But when we look at the actual facts on the ground, and I'm particularly aware of the facts on the ground in Arizona, it isn't as concerning as we might think.
7: Okay, well, let's talk about the numbers. They can be staggering. I'm sure you heard about that project in Utah where the projections mm-hmm. were that it would use billions of gallons of water every year. And I know that a lot can depend on how big a project is, maybe what kind of technology it uses, but do we know what a typical data center uses in terms of water?
8: We can't answer the question, how much water does a typical data center use, because there is no typical data center. There are many, many variables, and it's changing quickly. They're being developed to function at higher and higher temperatures. There are different cooling technologies being deployed, including closed-loop cooling technologies that, at least on site, use less water. Another huge variable is how much cooling does it require? A data center in a cooler place won't need as much cooling as a data center in a hot place like Phoenix. Mm. The water used for the power generation for data centers typically is a lot more than the water that is used for direct cooling of a data center.
7: Well, I take that point. And I wonder if I can just pin you down on any kind of number, because I know people mm. want to understand this. So,
8: yeah.
7: Is it possible that a data center could use a billion gallons of water in a year?
8: I mean, anything is possible, but the estimate that one hears a lot is a data center might use 5 million gallons a day. I drilled down into that. That 5 million gallons in a day would be a fully water-cooled data center on the hottest day. So I actually think it's better to think about the total water use by data centers in the United States in a year, and what are the projections for those? There's a really good Lawrence Berkeley lab analysis. What they concluded was that data centers in 2023 directly used about 66 billion liters of water. Compared with many other water uses, that is a very modest amount of water use. The indirect use for the water used to generate electricity for data centers in 2023 was about 800 billion liters. That's a large amount of water. That's about twice as much water as the city of Phoenix delivers to taps in a year. But that mm-hmm. still nationally is not very much water when we compare it to many other types of water use.
7: I've been talking with big companies like Microsoft and Google, who are very aware of this problem. Microsoft says in a place like Arizona, it only needs to use water to cool chips when it's above 85 degrees. It is moving to 100% air-chilled data centers, which they say use far less water. Sure. Google tells me it gets 86% of the energy it needs for its large data center in the Phoenix area from clean energy, like solar power, that sort of thing. So when big tech says we have zero water solutions, should we believe them?
8: We should look at what they're saying as a zero water solution and then make an assessment. 85 degrees in Phoenix is like a nice winter day. You know, it is not unusual for Phoenix to be that warm. So what we've seen in the Phoenix area is that water providers are now putting conditions on their willingness to serve data centers. The very first city in the United States to enact a data center ordinance was Chandler, Arizona, a suburb of Phoenix that is also the home of a big Intel fab. Arizona isn't the only place where this has happened. Aurora, Colorado has enacted an ordinance that pretty much prohibits water-cooled data centers. The effect of these ordinances is the developers themselves tend to come in with different solutions like the Google solution. You know, we'll do all air chilled using clean energy.
7: I'm hearing that you are cautiously optimistic that we might be able to take this new technology and not have a water crisis on our hands. But at the same time, you can understand why people are concerned, because across the Western United States, there is a terrible drought that's been going on for decades. The Colorado River, the states that rely on it, are about to get a lot less of that water. And I'm just wondering if that changes your outlook here when you think about the risk we might be taking by building too many data centers.
8: It doesn't change my outlook, because communities have the capacity to get out ahead of the risks of an overcommitment of water demand to data centers. And they are getting ahead. The other thing is that the projections for total direct water demand for data centers, you know, into the future aren't at all excessive when we compare it with other existing demands in the West. The projected total United States direct consumption demand from data centers is 275 billion liters. That, compared with, for example, the amount of water that's used for agriculture, is quite trivial. You know, the conversation that we need to be having in the U.S. Southwest, which is so water stressed right now, is a conversation about how we reduce demand from agriculture, which is responsible for about three-fourths of water demand. Mm. It is somewhat mystifying that we're not having a conversation about that water demand.
7: Sarah Porter is director of the Kyle Center for Water Policy at Arizona State University's Morrison Institute. Sarah, thanks so much. Appreciate this.
8: Good to talk with you. I appreciate it.
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9: Live from NPR News in Boston, I'm Steve Brown. President Trump is choosing not to sign a sweeping bipartisan housing affordability bill today, saying on social media that he is protesting Congress not passing a strict voter ID bill that does not have enough support to pass. Still, the housing measure will become law today, even without Trump's signature, as he had 10 days to issue a veto and stop the measure. Meanwhile, President Trump has ousted members of a bipartisan federal election commission charged with assisting state and local election officials. The White House confirmed today that Trump is taking executive action to change the makeup of the Election Assistance Commission. That agency distributes federal grants to states, tests voting systems, and maintains the national voter registration forms. It's the latest move in Trump's effort to expand White House influence over how U.S. elections are conducted. Volkswagen is reporting weak sales numbers with a significant drop in China. The company said Thursday it plans to cut its model lineup by nearly half. Volkswagen said group sales fell 8.6% in the second quarter to just under 2.1 million vehicles. Sales in China alone plummeted by more than one-third. 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
0: After a hard-fought battle, a local citizens group in Venice won the right to manage an abandoned island in the city's lagoon instead of letting it get sold off for another private luxury hotel. They plan to transform it into a rare piece of public green space. I'm hoping you'll join us tomorrow for a look at their vision for the island in the morning on 90.1 KERA News, or you can also ask your smart speaker to play KERA.
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5: It's Here and Now. Average prices for that humble kitchen staple, the egg, are almost 65% cheaper today compared to March of last year. That's when they hit an all-time high of $6.23 a dozen. The staggering prices were driven by an avian flu outbreak that wiped out the hen population, leading to panic buying, purchase limits, and restaurant surcharges on eggs. But behind the scenes, executives at America's three largest egg producers were secretly colluding to hike the market price for eggs, according to the Justice Department. Patrick Thomas is covering this story for the Wall Street Journal, where he writes about agriculture and our food supply. Welcome, Patrick.
14: Thanks so much for having me.
5: So the Justice Department filed a complaint in federal court describing the effort by major egg producers to manipulate the process that helps determine how much we pay for eggs. How did this alleged price-fixing scandal work?
14: Yeah, essentially you have executives at three of the largest companies here. They figured out around 2022, they exchanged messages and phone calls amongst each other, that they could all bid very aggressively for eggs on this wholesale market exchange called Egg Clearinghouse and try and influence the key pricing measure that influences the price shoppers pay in grocery stores, this benchmark price of eggs. If they all bid higher prices on this wholesale exchange, they could drive prices higher or keep them high for an extended period of time.
5: So basically, they were taking advantage of the fact of the avian flu, but they were taking it even further. Is that right, Patrick?
14: That's right. I think that's the right characterization. They were really trying to make sure a good crisis didn't go to waste, so to speak.
5: All right. Well, the Justice Department has alleged that the egg producers use spoofing tactics where a trader places orders to buy or sell in order to change the price, but then pulls out the order before it's actually filed. What have the egg companies said in their own defense?
14: They don't admit any wrongdoing as a part of their settlement. They're settling civil claims, and they're actually donating 50 million eggs to food banks and paying about a $3 million fine to New York and other states. So a little bit of a novel settlement to be donating eggs.
5: And yet there are actually emails that have come out showing that they were making jokes with one another about boosting up the prices. Tell us a bit about that.
14: Yeah, that's correct. One of the alleged co-conspirators said that they needed to place bids on this market, like they vote in Chicago early and often. Mm. They joked about letting it rip when they wanted to flood this wholesale marketplace with bids, and by placing bids, essentially try and drive the prices that they were paying one another for eggs higher on this wholesale market.
5: Wow. All right. Well, the price of eggs has come down considerably since the Justice Department started its investigation, and it became public in March of last year when we saw that record high price. The average price of a dozen eggs is now $2.19, just a fraction of what it was.

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2: Hundreds of Granbury residents signed a petition to declare no confidence in city leadership over a proposed AI data center. KERA News heard from a concerned resident.
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4: Corporate earnings looked pretty good. Energy prices got a little scary as the war got hot again. The weather did too, by the way. The economic week that was, next time on Marketplace.
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7: 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Coming up, the latest from the Wimbledon tennis tournament, which wraps up this weekend. We'll hear all about that in 14 minutes on 90.1 KERA News.

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2: 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It's Here and Now. 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
3: Ordinary lives are just celebrating the ordinary, really.
4: So this is self-proclaimed dull woman, Sarah Jones Green, and she created the Dull Women's Club group on Facebook.
5: Okay.
4: She works as an actor and a singer in London. But the idea for the Dull Women's Club started with the dull man in Sarah's life, or at least a member of the Dull Men's Club, her husband, who was scrolling through that particular Facebook group one night.
3: We were on a night out. And he was drinking the beer and I was drinking hot chocolate. And I said, I'm a dull woman. And I thought, well, I know women can join this page, but women want their own page. So, yeah, I set up the Dull Women's Club.
4: Sarah's also said that she came across an article about a couple who met as a result of the Dull Men's Club. So that was further motivation to set up a similar page for women. Now, this isn't to say that there aren't some momentous things that happen in the Dull Women's Club Facebook group, like this post that I just sent you, Ben. Take a look at this.
5: Okay. Just purchased my first home at 60. It's a nice looking house this person bought in what looks like suburban rural New England.
4: Who knows?
5: Of golden leaves, some jack-o'-lanterns, beautiful house.
4: See, what I love about this is like, you know, for some people, they would say, whoa, you're just buying your first home at 60? And it's like, no, man, she just bought her first home at whatever age. You know, this is the big event. This is the big accomplishment. And I think we lie to ourselves so often on social media.

0: in accepting that what we are seeing is the whole picture. And this is a space where not only can you post the whole picture, but it's so relatable, right? It's like, what other space on the internet can you post about your favorite dish liquid changing scent and have a bunch of people chime in and go, oh man, I know. Like, it's such a, I hate when that happens. And we don't have a lot of spaces on the internet where we can just commiserate about that and celebrate those things with strangers.
1: You know, that is an excellent point. When you're in this world of actually having to click buttons to like things and upvote things and comment on things, and there's this real kind of priority placed on like just how much people love it and how crazy it is and how it makes you angry or it makes you blows your mind, you know, like I do like an area of the internet where you can just be like, yeah, this is just a thing and I like it, and people can be like, that's great, without having to like hold you to some like crazy standard of like, oh well, your post isn't a picture of somebody like chugging an entire jug of oil and then throwing up everywhere. So you know what I mean? Like,
0: yes.
1: I do like that. That I like this as a concept. I'm warming up.
0: Yeah, and these people know that these posts are otherwise like dull. You know, I just shared one more with you. The caption is just very dull indeed. My toast was launched precisely.
1: Okay, this one is my zone.
0: Okay.
1: This is my zone because it's dull, but it's also incredibly unlikely.
0: Yeah, so explain this.
1: Okay, it says, very dull indeed. My toast was launched so precisely. This is one of those vertical toaster ovens where you pop the toasts. I guess it's a toaster. It's not a toaster oven. And it says, my toast was launched so precisely from the toaster that it landed just so on its platform. And so, like, on top of this toaster, there's a bread standing perfectly vertically on end. If that happened to you in real life...
0: Mm-hmm.
1: It's a little out of this. It's like, it is dull because it's just like your toast. It's just like today's piece of toast, but it is also remarkable.
0: Right. Like, this is the sort of thing where I would take a picture of it and I'd probably send it to my husband, or I'd send it to, right, you know, my family. I might send it to you, you know, and be like,
1: yeah, that's true.
0: Look at my toast.
1: True.
0: But this is a community of 1.6 million strangers around the world where you can post this and you will find your people who are like, man, that toast is amazing. How did that happen? and you'll feel validated. And Sarah says there are about like 200 posts submitted every day that she and five of her friends comb through as moderators. There will be certain crazes where like everyone will start posting pictures of their tattoos, or one time people were posting a bunch of close-up pictures of their eyes, which... I'm not into that. I can't do eye stuff. But there are all these spin-off groups. There's like a dull women's vegan group that's been served up to me in the algorithm before. There are fake versions of the group because the real one is so popular that other people are trying to sort of like capitalize off of that momentum. So that's shady. Don't do that. But there is one key rule that Sarah told me about.
2: I can't really allow posts of a political or religious nature, just because, well, all the unrest in the world, there's going to be a lot of rows, and this isn't really the place for rowing.
0: This isn't the place for rowing, Ben. No rowing. I love that because part of the essence of dullness is just feeling like comfortable with your dullness,
1: yeah.
0: safe from being judged and feeling judged and from judging others once you see other people's kinds of posts. And this is like really a point of pride for Sarah. This is what she hopes she has created.
2: Just feeling safe, happy and secure, like a place online that they can call home, where they can be themselves and just celebrate their everyday.
0: Ben, did you watch season 3 of The White Lotus? The
1: one
0: in Thailand?
1: Yeah, of course.
0: So I have to say, in preparing to talk to you about the Dull Women's Club, I was thinking back to this monologue that Carrie Coons's character has at the end of the series, where she's talking to her friends, one of whom is like a movie or TV star. Another one, you know, has married some wealthy guy and has beautiful children and has this life that Carrie Coons either wants or thought that she wanted.
3: I just feel like as you get older, you have to justify your life, you know, and your choices. And when I'm with you guys, it's just so like transparent what my choices were and my mistakes.
0: As I'm thinking about the Dole Women's Club and I'm thinking about this monologue, I was just tearing up because, you know, she says, her character says,
3: I don't need religion or God to give my life meaning because time gives it meaning.
0: And that it's not the fabulous things that you've done or places you've gone or the extraordinary accomplishments. It's just the fact that you have lived each day and you've gone through the joys of accomplishing small goals and the frustrations of having your, you know, your dish liquid fragrance change. It's just like there is value and meaning just in the living and in the passing of time. And experiencing what we do just in the everyday, dull as it may be. And so that's what I want to leave people with, is just, as one writer put it, talking about the Dole Women's Club, like, contentment is seriously underrated. And there's value in that contentment.
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1: Think is headed your way in the 12 o'clock hour. And coming up, the United States has long enjoyed a relatively calm relationship with neighboring nations. Chris Boyd talks with experts about the state of U.S. relations with Mexico, Canada, and Cuba. You can hear that conversation 6 minutes past the hour right here on 90.1 KERE News.
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5: It's Here and Now. Sports fans are soccer crazy right now with the World Cup nearing its end. But if you follow tennis, no doubt you are laser focused on the grass courts at Wimbledon. And there's been plenty of drama. The fairy tale run of the British wildcard Arthur Ferry is over. He lost today in the semifinals. And for the women, the finals match will guarantee a winner from the Czech Republic and a new Grand Slam champion. Tennis journalist Christopher Clary is in London sampling the strawberries courtside as they do at Wimbledon. He's author of the Substack Tennis and Beyond. Chris, welcome.
6: Thanks, Peter.
5: I'll admit I had no idea about this strawberry tradition. How are they?
6: You know, I've had some pretty good ones in New England over the years, but they're not bad over here. And you know, really, it's people actually talk about it and they actually do it. You see people walking around with strawberries all over the ground. So it's a thing still.
5: Well, it's a thing, but there are more important things happening, including this incredible run for the young British player Arthur Ferry, who, as I said, lost today in the semifinals. How shocking had his performance been up until today?
6: Yeah, it's been shocking and also very, you know, much needed because they're competing with the World Cup over here, just like things are in the U.S. And the England team is doing pretty well, so they needed a great story, and Arthur Ferry certainly gave them one. I mean, he's a Brit wild card, and he grew up about a mile from Wimbledon grounds and walked here for most of his childhood. He used to attend the matches on center court, and here he is playing in a couple of them. Just didn't have enough game to trouble Alexander Zverev today, but he had some great victories here, and he really provided a lot of entertainment and a lot of hope for the future with his results here.
5: I see that he received a standing ovation from the home crowd there. Do you think he's talented enough to stick around?
6: He's very talented. He's got a lovely demeanor on the court, and he's extremely quick and a great backhand. The only problem is he's about 5'9", which is short for a modern-day tennis player. A lot of the guys are, you know, 6'1" or bigger, and he's going to have a uphill battle on some faster, higher-bouncing surfaces than grass. But a lot of people here have been really impressed by his game, and he's young. He's a Stanford grad. He was a college star, and I think he's got a lot of potential. Is he a future Grand Slam champion? Hard to see that, but top 20 player, why not?
5: Well, we'll find out. It might be Alexander Zverev, who now advances to the final after beating him. He's fresh off winning the French Open last month, and he's either going to face number one, Jannik Sinner, or the history chaser, Novak Djokovic. What are you going to be watching for as we look for a men's champion?
6: Well, it's interesting with Zverev. I mean, Zverev waited so long to win that first major. He got that in Paris finally. And he's looked like a little bit of a different player here. He's been more relaxed. He's hitting his forehand better. He's, you know, had good results on grass everywhere but at Wimbledon. He's never done well here before, but this year he's in the final for the first time. And he was really impressive through most of the play all the last couple of weeks. So, you know, I think he could be more of a threat to Sinner or Djokovic than he would have been at Wimbledon in the past.
5: As for the women, the final players standing are both from the Czech Republic, which is interesting, and neither has won a Grand Slam before. So there's some pretty good storylines here as well, isn't there?
6: Yeah, Peter, also Karolina Muchová and Linda Noskova, the two finalists, both of them faced match points and saved them earlier in the tournament. So they're both kind of playing with house money now. And Muchová had the very emotional victory over Coco Gauff in the semis here on Thursday, saving a match point and a crazy tiebreaker, and is really one of the most talented, entertaining players to watch on the women's tour. And Noskova is a newcomer, 21, with a really solid game and big serve. So all Czech affair.
5: Who's the favorite?
6: I think Muchová is a slight favorite, but having watched Noskova a lot the last couple of weeks, she's been serving great, and she has a really, great baseline game, takes the ball very early. But Muchová is a bit of an artist out there and can create opportunity out of nothing and uses the whole canvas.
5: Chris, last time we talked, it was about a month ago. The heat was causing all kinds of problems at the French Open. How's the weather in London? Has it played, any kind of role in this tournament the way it did in France?
6: You know, it's been kind of Miami on the Thames here for the whole time. It's been really warm and definitely unusual weather. And there's still a lot of fans fluttering in center court today, but it's a little more moderate. But it's definitely been a factor here. You know, the grass has been playing pretty quickly and high bouncing. And Yannick Sinner's just happy it's not as hot as it was in Paris when he lost there.
5: You know, you mentioned the World Cup, competing with the World Cup. Is that an issue there? I mean, look, lots of people love tennis, but lots of people love soccer. Are you sensing the same kind of attention or excitement around this tournament?
6: Oh, it's been a problem here for many, many years. I mean, they always coincide with the World Cup with the dates, usually anyway, and the Euro Championships as well. And so I've been in matches this week when you hear on a changeover a huge applause and people are looking at their phones and watching their results. So it's definitely a double screen experience here, Peter.
5: All right. Tennis journalist Chris Clary at the grass courts of Wimbledon in South London. Chris, enjoy the tennis, the strawberries, and the soccer.
6: Off I go. Thanks, Peter.
5: Here and Now is a production of NPR and WBUR. I'm Peter O'Dowd in Phoenix.
7: And I'm Indira Lakshmanan in Boston, wishing I had access to those strawberries in Pim's cup. Have a great weekend, everyone. It's Here and Now.

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6: I'm Chris Boyd. Up next on Think, America's changing neighborhood.
7: Canadian government, under Prime Minister Mark Carney, of course, has been veering away from the United States, given the protectionism, given the rhetoric from the White House, given the sensibility that the United States is changing and we need to find other friends.
6: This hour, we'll explore how U.S. relationships in our region are shifting. We'll talk about why Cuba was declared a threat to U.S. national security, how the U.S.-Mexico relationship became so fractured, and why Canada, one of America's closest trading partners, seems to be pulling away. Our conversation starts after a short break.
8: Live from NPR News, I'm Lakshmi Singh. President Trump is refusing to sign a bipartisan affordability bill intended to lower the cost of housing and encourage more home construction. On social media, the Republican leader said he was protesting Congress's inability to pass a strict voter identification bill with the country well into midterm primary season. Trump had 10 days until today to sign or veto or allow the legislation to take effect at midnight without his signature. The administration has ousted the remaining leadership at the Election Assistance Commission. This leaves the independent agency in a precarious position heading into November's midterm elections. We have more from NPR's Ashley Lopez.
9: The White House says it has removed the last few commissioners of the Election Assistance Commission. This is an independent agency created in the wake of the 2000 presidential election, a close race plagued by administrative errors. The agency has since helped provide election officials with resources and has collected data about how elections went. The EAC was created to have four commissioners. At the beginning of this year, one Republican member abruptly resigned, and now another is also resigning. The agency's two Democratic members, however, were removed. Ashley Lopez, NPR News.
8: President Trump says Iran asked to keep negotiating an end to hostilities, and the U.S. agreed, but that the June ceasefire was over. He gave an update on social media today after three Qatari and Saudi commercial tankers came under fire this week and led to retaliatory strikes between the war rivals. Joseph Otell is a retired four-star general and served as commander of U.S. Central Command from 2016 to 2019. On NPR, Votel was asked if he believed Iran was willing to risk prolonged war with the U.S. to maintain control over the Strait of Hormuz.
10: I think that's a big takeaway out of just these last 72, 96 hours, that Iran is principally focused on permanent sovereign control of the Straits of Hormuz, and they are willing to accept the risk of large-scale conflict before they're willing to relinquish it.
8: Goldman Sachs is prohibiting employees from betting on prediction markets such as Polymarket and Kalshi. NPR's Bobby Allen reports on the latest investment firm to warn staff against abusing confidential information.
11: Prediction markets offer betting on many topics involving finance, whether it's a company's quarterly earnings or what an analyst will say on an investor call or when a company will introduce a new service. The new rule from Goldman Sachs prohibits employees from placing bets on future outcomes related to finance, corporate America, elections, or geopolitics. It does allow for employees to wager on sports and entertainment. Billions of dollars are traded every week on prediction market sites, which are largely unregulated. Despite the new rule, Goldman Sachs CEO David Solomon said earlier this year that prediction markets were, quote, super interesting, and that he had met with prediction market executives over possible partnerships. Bobby Allen, NPR News.
8: It's NPR.
12: This is KERA News. I'm Sam Baker. A man whose wife and child died in the May 28th explosion at an Oak Cliff area apartment building has filed a lawsuit against Atmos Energy. Eric Pettis Sr. alleges the utility failed to properly investigate or classify a gas leak at the Clyde Apartments as an emergency, even though it was notified a drilling rig struck one of its lines. A statement from Atmos did not address the allegations directly, but the utility said it's cooperating with federal and state investigations into the explosion. North Texas activists fear this week's shooting death of a man in Houston by an ICE agent could happen in Dallas. Lorenzo Salgado Araujo was shot early Tuesday on his way to work. Activist Carlos Quintanilla said North Texans without legal status live in fear every day when they head to work in the morning.
13: The death of Mr. Salgado is not something that is an isolated occurrence. It's an ongoing nightmare that our community is facing.
12: Quintanilla is organizing a vigil for tomorrow in front of Dallas City Hall to remember Salgado Araujo. Several services are closed to Dallas residents on the first of three furlough days for city employees. Public libraries, City Hall, and cultural centers across the city are closed today, but emergency sanitation and water utilities are operating. The unpaid days off are part of the city's efforts to offset a projected $30 million budget shortfall while avoiding layoffs. This is KERA News.
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6: Underestimate the power of a good neighbor, the kind who keeps an eye on your house when you're gone, invites you to parties, or spots you a cup of sugar when you're low. Sometimes it isn't until we have a bad neighbor that we realize how much we took for granted. For most of the late 20th and early 21st century, America enjoyed a relatively peaceful neighborhood in the Northern Hemisphere. So what happened? From KERA in Dallas, this is Think. I'm Chris Boyd. These relationships are about more than cultural differences. They may change how secure the U.S. is. So this hour, we're going to explore three countries and what their relationships with the United States tell us about a changing global neighborhood, starting with how the U.S. is currently navigating its complex relationship with Cuba. John Lee Anderson is a staff writer at The New Yorker. His article, Is Cuba Next?, discusses why Cuba was declared a threat to U.S. national security. He joined us earlier this year. John Lee, welcome to Think.
18: Thanks, Chris. Nice to be with you.
6: You open with this scene of Latin American diplomats talking among themselves in Havana about the current U.S. posture toward Cuba, which has all of them concerned. One said President Trump's language is harsher than the way John F. Kennedy talked about Cuba during the Cuban Missile Crisis.
18: Yes. I mean, the way this executive order that came out while I was in Cuba that Trump, you know, published, described Cuba as a national security threat to the United States. It went on at length with allegations that Cuba was a sanctuary for Hamas and Hezbollah, which is there's no evidence for whatsoever. And it, frankly, quite specious. And narco-trafficking, again, which is untrue. If there is one country in the region which has not been a transshipment point for drugs to the U.S. for some time, it's probably Cuba. So, you know, it felt like a doctored allegation, a series of allegations in order to justify an executive order, which culminated in the threat to other countries that might want to ship energy, fuel supplies to Cuba, with retaliation from the United States if they did so. So, you know, coming from Trump, I mean, people are now used to being threatened or bullied by him. And this was just one more codified, parchment directed at one particular country, in this case, Cuba. It revived language that had long since been superseded. One has to keep in mind that when JFK came head to head with Fidel Castro over the Bay of Pigs and then the Cuban Missile Crisis, it was an entirely different situation. The Soviet Union had shipped nuclear missiles to Cuba secretly with the aim of pointing them at the United States from its in close proximity from its underbelly. And that precipitated, the missile crisis that we know about. But to come up with a kind of similar language today, it just feels, exaggerated, over the top, grandiloquent, and frankly, not very believable.
6: What does President Trump want to do with Cuba? Like, what sort of back and forth messages have come from the administration about the desire or plans for, say, regime change there?
18: Well, look, from Trump, what we get is are these sort of statements where he extemporaneous statements in the Oval Office where he tells reporters that he's going to have the honor to take Cuba. And when a reporter asks him, take Cuba, he says, yeah, take it, hold it. I think I can do anything I want with it. It felt very Access Hollywood, if people remember those tapes. He's used quite disdainful, frankly, rapey language when he talks about Cuba for some reason. And so that's Trump. Why does Trump want that? That he's not made it very clear. In a sense, there's parallels here to the war with Iran, which he's not also made very clear his motivations or his aims. If I had to sort of guess, I would say he wants to appear to dominate. He wants to appear to dominate. And Cuba seems like low-hanging fruit. It certainly did after the operation that resulted in the kidnapping of Nicolas Maduro, the president of Venezuela, on January 3rd, whereupon, as you'll recall, in the following days, he immediately talked about Cuba. Cuba's next. He said that then. It's on the ropes, and then he imposed his energy blockade. He talked about Greenland with a great deal. And he began warning Iran as well. So we've seen what's happened since then. I think, Trump, frankly, we know this from Venezuela. He doesn't care particularly about the political character of the regime. He's left in place an anti-American, wannabe socialist, quasi-revolutionary regime in place in Venezuela, as long as they're working for him under duress. I think he thought he could do something similar in Cuba. Now, in addition to Trump, of course, and Trump's sort of, public statements, to call them something, you have the Secretary of State, Marco Rubio, who is a more sophisticated character, we could say. He's Cuban-American. It's sort of his baby. We're given to understand that Cuba is sort of his baby. And interestingly, Rubio has emerged from, the previous year in which he essentially said nothing, just sat on the couch and was immutable, and has more recently come onto his own and his own statements regarding Cuba. And we've also been given to understand that he is the one leading the dialogue, such as it exists with Cubans. He has been a more circumspect, less disdainful, more elegant, and yet made it clear that what he would like to see is an economic opening to the private sector and ultimately a political transition.
6: That doesn't sound so different from what the Obama administration tried to do.
18: Exactly. And who was it that closed it down? Donald Trump in his first term in office in 2017 and 18. The Obama administration embarked on a year and a half secret dialogue with Raul Castro, the Ben Rhodes and Ricardo Zuniga in the White House, talking directly with Raul Castro, then the president of Cuba's son, Alejandro. And after dozen or so meetings that were kept secret. And with the help of the Vatican, they announced in December 2014 this incredible historic breakthrough where both presidents got on their national television simultaneously to announce the end of the, essentially the end of the Cold War between the two countries and the restoration of relations. Both sides released political prisoners. And we then saw this extraordinary, pretty amazing detente that took place over the next year and a half, where culminating in Obama's visit to Havana, numerous bilateral commissions that were set up between various sectors of American society and the government and the Cuban to talk about everything from maritime law and conservation to narco trafficking and counterterrorism and business. A couple of millions of Americans visited Cuba over the next 2 years as well. And it was, you know, it was extraordinary. You know, leaping forward though, that, you know, it ended. You know, this took place late in Obama's time in office. You know, in his speech, he talked about bearing the sword of the Cold War. This was an attempt to reel Cuba back into the family of nations, the wider family of nations, without beating them over the head on the politics, knowing that that was going to be difficult, hoping that he could do so with rapprochement culturally and economically. And indeed, there were, you know, Cuba was sort of inundated with wannabe investors. Every tech bro before they became Trumpists also visited Havana in those days, everybody from Eric Schmidt to Elon Musk. And everybody wanted to open offices, you know, have a holiday in Cuba, et cetera. And that sort of ended when Trump came in. We saw, you know, to put it in just stark terms, Trump did with Cuba what he did with everything else Obama had done, which was undo it. He seemed to have a pathological need to sort of step on and undo or remake it in his name. And that's what he did with Cuba. And it coincided with a kind of growing reticence on the part of the Cuban sort of conservatives, the old timers, the hardliners, who were worried about being overwhelmed by the Americans. And so you had this kind of dovetailing of Trump's desire to step on the Obama brokered detente, arguably his greatest single foreign policy victory or initiative, and dovetailing with kind of growing caution by the Cuban, you could call it the deep state there, about being overwhelmed by the Americans once again. And so it's been in this kind of a deep freeze, this kind of quiescence ever since. Biden did nothing to change Trump's reversals in his first term, really until the last week he was in office, and they were therefore symbolic. The minute Trump came back into office last year, he revived all of the, you know, the hostile sanctions and revivified the Helms-Burton law, which prevents companies from doing business in Cuba and so on. And now we've seen what's happened since the capture of Maduro, the effort to finally asphyxiate Cuba.
6: We should talk about the regime that does exist in Cuba. The current president, Miguel Díaz-Canel, is the handpicked successor by Raúl Castro, first person without the Castro name, right, to be in charge there since the revolution. But Raúl is still alive and paying attention at age 94. What do we know about how active he is behind the scenes?
18: He seems to be extremely active. He is consulted in this process. We still don't know if he's physically taken part in some of these encounters. There haven't been many. I believe he hasn't been physically present, but his grandson has, who also has served as his bodyguard. He's different to the man I mentioned earlier, who was Raúl Castro's son and who met Obama's emissaries. But essentially, it's the Castro family, whether Castro's son or his grandson, who have been key to these initial talks or encounters with Rubio and Rubio's team. apparently first in Mexico, then in places like St. Kitts. There may be other talks going on. We know that the Vatican under this new Pope, Leo, has also been drawn back in. And so there could be encounters taking place there. But Raul, keep in mind, was he was the original communist in the Cuban Revolution. He had to convince his brother Fidel to go left. And for 50 years, he was the defense minister and the intelligence chief in the shadows. It really wasn't until that Obama opening that any of us really got to see or hear directly from Raul Castro. And curiously enough, when he took over from his brother in 2018, and served out 10 years in office before he handed off to Díaz-Canel, in Communist Party brokered elections, he opened up the country in a way his brother had not wanted to do. Raul is not averse to an economic opening, but whatever Rubio and Trump want, I can't see him signing off on a deal that includes, say, an economic frontispiece with a political back end in which people like him, the Communist Party, negotiate themselves out of existence. I just don't see that happen.
6: John Lee Anderson is a staff writer at The New Yorker, where you can find his article, Is Cuba Next? You can find an extended version of this conversation at think.kera.org. Coming up, how Mexico has found itself in the crosshairs of Trump. That's after a short break.
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19: North Texas activists are mobilizing in solidarity over the shooting death of a Houston man by an ICE agent this week. What are they doing in Dallas to raise awareness about this killing? 90.1 KERA News is keeping an eye on the fallout and subsequent pushback. Stay with us for the updates.

0: Hundreds of Granbury residents signed a petition to declare no confidence in city leadership over a proposed AI data center. KERE News heard from a concerned resident.
1: What we are asking tonight is extraordinary. 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
2: 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On July 11th, former United Press International reporter Joe Carter will share firsthand reflections on covering the events of November 22, 1963. Traveling in President Kennedy's Dallas motorcade, Carter became part of the effort to gather, verify, and transmit breaking news as events unfolded. Presented in conjunction with On Assignment, Dallas Times-Herald, 1963. 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
5: This is Think. I'm Chris Boyd. This hour, we're talking about how the North American global neighborhood is changing. Arturo Sarucan served as Mexican ambassador to the United States from 2007 to 2013, and he talked with guest host John McKay to discuss why he believes the U.S.-Mexico relationship has not been this fractured since the 1980s. Sarucan joined us earlier this year. Let's listen to that conversation.
6: Yeah, a lot of the complaints about the strength of the cartels in Mexico is blamed on the policies, again, of AMLO, as we've been talking about before. The current president, Claudia Sheinbaum, she is his chosen successor. So what exactly is she like? And she had pledged to continue a lot of his policies, but this issue of the relationship between the U.S. and Mexico, that's got to be something she's struggling with.
7: Absolutely. I've said that 2026 is probably going to be one of the most decisive years in recent history in the relationship between Mexico and the United States, in part because, as many of your listeners know, particularly because of Texas always having been an economic spark plug in the U.S.-Mexico bilateral relationship, we are in the midst of the USMCA, the United States-Mexico-Canada Free Trade Agreement, statutory review, which by July 1st should that review should lead to either a decision to continue the free trade agreement, to abrogate it, or to enter into a process of annual reviews. And that in many ways is conditioning a lot of what you're seeing in how both Mexico City and Washington, D.C. are approaching one another in the bilateral relationship, because obviously President Sheinbaum, whom you've mentioned, is absolutely clear-headed that she needs to Teflon coat and protect and ensure the survival of USMCA. And President Trump is using all these issues, including law enforcement collaboration and counter-narcotics efforts, to condition that USMCA review, which is ongoing. So that has, I think Claudia Sheinbaum is as nationalistic as López Obrador. They both, I think, don't care about foreign policy and international affairs. Probably the only difference is that whereas López Obrador would give the finger to foreign policy into the world, I think Claudia Sheinbaum has not done that. I think she's more level-headed. She's more pragmatic. But the reality is that this issue in particular of how Mexico and the United States confront transnational criminal organizations on both sides of the border has become a sort of a key issue because of the way that the Trump administration is leveraging that against every other issue, whether it's water of the Rio Grande, whether it's avocado exports to the U.S., whether it's trade, to the issue of collaboration on organized crime. She is a creature of López Obrador, But I think that from day one, and you sort of saw that via the choice that she made of who her public security secretary is, the government has, I think, done a tactical tack in the fight against organized crime. I don't think it's a strategic shift, but they have been going after organized crime in a more coherent way, in part because, again, they have a gun pointed at their head by the U.S. because of the threat of unilateral use of force by the U.S. on Mexican soil. And that's why you've seen renditions of criminals wanted by the U.S. Without a formal extradition process as a means to send them to the United States. That's why you've seen a much more aggressive stance in the fight against the Sinaloa cartel. And that's why you saw this operation that was in many ways a joint operation, because there was a lot of U.S. intelligence provided to the Mexican authorities. Yeah. There are some of us who suspect that there was also kinetic U.S. support on the ground during the day of the operation that led to the death of the Jalisco Nueva Generación kingpin, Nemesio Ceguera, who was killed as a result of the operation. Now, the question is this going to be enough to prevent the U.S. from going down the road of using a unilateral military strike? And by this, I mean that probably you're not going to see U.S. Marines parachute into Mexico, but what you might see, John, is a drone, a U.S. armed drone, blowing up a fentanyl laboratory somewhere in the state of Sonora or Sinaloa or along the border. Is this going to be enough? We'll see. I think the operation that led to the death of El Mencho has bought Mexico some time. As a result of that operation, is the prospect of a U.S. unilateral use of force on Mexican soil a probability? I don't think so, at least not in the medium term. Is it plausible? Absolutely. And I think that's what I sort of suggest in my piece in Foreign Affairs, that the Mexican government needs to take this threat and this possibility very seriously. And it should be doing a series of things to ensure that it doesn't materialize, because, John, the moment the U.S. does this, it's going to put the U.S.-Mexico bilateral relationship in a downward nosedive. And regardless of whether it's a left-wing, a centrist, or a right-wing president in Mexico, it puts them against the wall in the relationship with the United States.
6: You know, the operation that resulted in the death of El Mencho, who we should explain to people, he was not just another cartel leader. This was the most sought after man in Mexico. And you've mentioned this, the Jalisco New Generation cartel. This is considered by some to be the most violent transnational criminal organization in this hemisphere.
7: Absolutely. It's I think the most violent transnational criminal organization operating in the Americas. It has created enormous levels of violence in Mexico. El Mencho was not a has-been. He was the actual. There's a lot of speculation, I must say, whether he was sick and whether that, you know, had meant that he wasn't in the forefront of the efforts, of the daily efforts of the control and operation of the cartel. But certainly this was the most powerful and most relevant leader of the most powerful and most relevant criminal organization, and a transnational criminal organization that, by the way, operates on the U.S. side of the border, operates in the rest of Latin America, and which has started to develop ties and operating capabilities in places like Europe.
6: You know, when he was killed, there was so much violence that we saw across parts of Mexico. Was that, you think, evidence of the strength of this organization? That even though he was killed, and the government knew it, and they knew about the cooperation, cars were blown up. There were fires everywhere. There was threats to at airports, things like that. Was this evidence of what Donald Trump was saying about the cartels being in control in Mexico?
7: Well, I think it clearly speaks to the huge operational capability of this very violent and very powerful organization. It speaks, I think, of what I think has always been Mexico's Achilles heel, not only with López Obrador or Claudia Sheinbaum. It's been Mexico's Achilles heel for a very, very long time, which is a weak rule of law. The inability of the government, of the state, to confront these criminal organizations. And so I think that the response that we saw was a very, very powerful symbol of what's at stake, but also of something that I think is one of the most worrisome facets of what I have seen as a result of President Trump's return to power, which is that we're going back, John, to an era of mutual recrimination and finger pointing. This is mm-hmm. such a complex relationship that if one finger points in one direction across the border, there's always going to be two or three fingers pointing back in the other direction. And that's why when I was ambassador with first President Bush and then President Obama, we established a core principle of the U.S.-Mexico bilateral relationship, which was shared responsibility. Given that a lot of the challenges that Mexico and the United States face in our bilateral agenda are transnational in nature, we need transnational solutions. Yes, Mexico has to improve its justice system, its rule of law, defang organized crime operating in Mexico, prevent drug trafficking from moving northbound. But the U.S. has an obligation, too, to prevent bulk cash shipments across the U.S.-Mexico border southbound, and most importantly, John, the flow of weapons illicitly bought in gun shops and gun shows in the United States, and that cross the border and feed the firepower of Mexican organized crime. It won't surprise you that there are more more gun shops and gun shows than Walmarts along the border with Mexico. And that's giving you a bit of a sense of how these very violent criminal organizations are getting a significant majority of their high caliber and high powered weapons. You're seeing .50 Barrett rifles crossing the border into Mexico. And so what we established was this idea that for us to be successful and to move the needle, you needed to develop a paradigm of joint responsibility. What I think is that the danger that I see is that with this finger pointing that is coming from the White House, that leads to then, you know, it's the typical, the U.S. saying, Mexico, you're the springboard of all the drugs coming into the United States, and Mexico conveniently and logically retorting that if we're the springboard, the U.S. is the swimming pool, because of the issues of demand and because of what has always been a driver of narcotics consumption and illicit drug consumption in the United States. And that dynamic is bad. When nationalist jingoism pervades the discourse, the bilateral discourse coming from both Washington and Mexico, that tends to be a very, very bad bedfellow to the U.S.-Mexico bilateral relationship.
6: My guest is former Mexican ambassador to the United States, Arturo Sarucan. We're talking about U.S. threats to strike Mexico's drug cartels. You're listening to Think. I'm John McKay, in for Chris Boyd.
8: Yeah, I was going to ask you, there really has been this pushback. Many in Mexico complain that American strikes inside Mexico, that would be a very clear infringement of Mexico's sovereignty. But you argue that it's too late to make complaints about imperialism. That's not a strategy to solve this problem for either country.
7: Absolutely. And not only is that true, there are significant portions of Mexican public opinion that would applaud unilateral U.S. action on Mexican soil because they're so fed up of the levels of violence, of coercion, of kidnapping, of extortion that organized crime is like any other business. It does hostile takeovers and mergers and acquisitions. And if you're being squeezed in your ability to, say, introduce fentanyl across the border into the United States, you go into other illicit businesses, whether it's illegal fuel shipments or human trafficking and human smuggling, extortion and kidnapping and so on and so forth. And this has a very pernicious effect on the well-being of Mexicans. So there's a non-negligible chunk of Mexicans who would applaud and who would sort of welcome something like what Trump is threatening to do. The challenge is that, obviously, again, if that were to happen, it puts this relationship, first of all, it will give Claudia Sheinbaum's Taliban, what I call the Taliban wing of her party, the more extreme left of her party, the perfect excuse, John. They've been itching to sort of scupper the U.S.-Mexico relationship because they support Cuba, they support Venezuela. They're not very happy that Sheinbaum has been forced by Trump to sort of stop deliveries of oil to Cuba. So they'd love a pissing match with the United States. So that's, you know, this rhetoric of imperialism and, you know, tit for tat, who's responsible, serves no one. Number two, López Obrador used to say that Mexico and the United States can't collaborate on security because there's no trust. In my experience as a Mexican diplomat for 25 years and as a Mexican ambassador to the United States, is that in the U.S.-Mexico relationship, it's actually the other way around. It's by collaborating and cooperating that you build bilateral trust and mutual trust in the U.S.-Mexico relationship. And that's what we did during my tenure of almost 7 years as Mexican ambassador to the United States. And then finally, I think that Sheinbaum should turn this on its head. You have seen that she has been sort of banging her drum about

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1: Canada, Mexico, and the United States together can work to ensure that our perimeters are secure. And you've got a you've got a test right around the corner, which is the 2026 Canada-Mexico United States World Cup, where we could be doing a lot of stuff to enhance everything from border security to trusted traveler programs, which unfortunately, given the state of relationships between Washington and Canada and Washington and Mexico, we're probably not doing, John.
2: Yeah, I can't imagine that any of this has no effect at all on other Latin American countries. They have to be seeing this and seeing what's going on and be concerned.
1: Yeah, and it's not only relevant for Latin American countries. I can't start telling you the number of European or Asian ambassadors in Washington today that come to me and say, you know, please explain what's going on, because in many ways, the template of how the U.S.-Mexico relationship operates, one of the most important bilateral relationships on the earth for the United States today, it sort of has a lot of significance and relevance to how these other countries manage their bilateral relationships with the United States.
3: That was Arturo Sarucan, who served as Mexican ambassador to the United States from 2007 to 2013, speaking with guest host John McKay. Up next, we move from our neighbors to the south to check in on our neighbors to the north. That's after a short break.
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5: 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The United States temporarily paused strikes against Iran after 2 days of fighting following President Trump's declaration that the ceasefire was over. Mediators are trying to bring the two countries back to the table. 90.1 KERA News is keeping an eye on the latest developments in the war. 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

This is Think. I'm Chris Boyd. This hour, we're talking about the state of geopolitical relationships in the Northern Hemisphere. We're turning our attention now to Canada, one of our largest trading partners and a country that lately seems to want some distance from the United States. Drew Fagan is a professor in the Monk School at the University of Toronto and a visiting professor at Yale University. He explains why Canada and the United States unfriended each other, which he discussed in his article in Policy, which is called The Big Split, how Canada and the United States pulled together, then apart. He joined us earlier this year. Let's listen to some of that conversation. So, Drew, as you mentioned, some

0: In Canada, we're concerned about just how much Canadian trade was dependent on the United States. 9/11 happened. The U.S. had a lot of security concerns. One huge thing that happened that convinced Canadians that they needed to maybe diversify their trading partnerships was that the U.S. shut down the borders for days after 9/11.
1: Yeah, and it was quite a shock. Of course, we were all shocked by what happened on 9/11. It was extraordinary on the Canadian side. And of course, you know, there's a whole musical, you know, done on Broadway with regard to all the planes that headed into Newfoundland and stayed for days. So we were essentially part of that as well. But, you know, there had been conversations among think tanks, among public servants, about deepening the ties in security terms, talking about putting less importance on the border and more importance, if you like, on the perimeter. Now, that's a heck of a perimeter, the perimeter of Canada, let alone the perimeter, you know, of the United States. But what could we do together to sort of, you know, soften that border? That conversation continued after 9/11 to some extent. But in the end, I think what happened is both sides did as much as they possibly could not to gum up the borders too much with regard to trade. And of course, it's a challenging conversation to have when you have a trilateral trade agreement and you're not having the same conversation with regard to Mexico. It's another border with the United States. Some politicians in the United States would say there should be a like policy with regard to the two borders, but they're very differently situated. So over the course of the next decade or so, from 2011 up until 2001 to 2012, 13, there were constant negotiations, constant acronyms to keep the border, one, from never shutting down again. And it, as you noted, it did shut down for days. But, you know, facilitating trade became the terminology. And trade continued to grow between Canada and the United States. But the psychological impact and the security impact was significant. And the mentality in the United States, I think, changed. I think it's fair to say that Canada, many countries like to say that they're the, you know, the closest friend and ally of the United States. You'll hear it in Israel, you'll hear it in Great Britain. I've seen it written about the Philippines. Canada actually had a reason to say that for a long, long time, given how close the economic ties were. And I think after 9/11, and it's been building to today, there was less and less room for special treatment from other countries, even Canada. And you saw that to some extent in the George W. Bush administration. You saw it to some extent continuing into Obama. It actually wasn't just Republican or Democrat. It was to a certain extent both. And then into the Trump administration, it became more naked. And you see rhetoric and actions now, again, that we've never, you know, rhetorically never experienced. Canada as a foe. Canada is taking advantage of the United States. Canada is a bit of a charlatan in terms of, you know, security efforts and otherwise. And that had been building in the population, not particularly with regard to Canada specifically, but that sensibility of come home, look after yourself. Pull back from some of the responsibilities internationally and even look after yourself overwhelmingly in the context of the continent.
0: How have U.S. politicians in the 21st century looking for votes, you know, from struggling, working and middle class Americans used Yes. trade protectionism in the form of limiting Canadian businesses' ability to work and sell products in this country?
1: Well, and it does work both ways. There are aspects of Canadian trade policy that are protectionist for domestic political reasons. The president loves to complain about our protectionism with regard to dairy products, milk, cheese, dairy and poultry, actually, chicken, turkey. There's a long history that's not worth going into with regard to why we protect this market. And he will go after us again. And he sees it as fundamental rather than, you know, on the margins. The United States has taken action vis-a-vis Canada in other ways. For example, constant, some would say, harassment with bureaucratic harassment with regard to lumber, which is a big aspect of bilateral trade. You saw sentiment among environmentalists, and, you know, possibly legitimate, with regard to the Keystone Pipeline, which arguably the United States needed, and even the Obama administration decided to veto, on to the benefit of the environmental movement. And you see, in particular, aspects of government procurement that have become more and more restricted. So every time there's a bill, think about during the financial crisis, to boost the economy with infrastructure. There was a day way back when it was kind of natural to work with Canada. You know, we worked together on the Marshall Plan, for example, as one example, incredibly closely. Then into the financial crisis, and now we have very little aspect to that. And we have responded in kind. You know, if you're going to have a free trade agreement, one of the things you want to do is deepen relations, not just in the trade of goods and services and in the making of those together, if you like, of which autos is the best example, but also engage with regard to, you know, government's a huge part of the economy, even in the United States, 30%, 32% of GDP, Canada's closer to 40% government procurement. And that's been restricted in a big way. So again, we're moving backwards, and it's not in the interests of either country, even if it hurts us more.
0: I don't know if this even exists, but do economic experts agree on any sort of like ideal volume of trade between our two countries, Canada and the United States?
1: It's a great question, because there are studies that show that despite the fact that, you know, Canadians worry about 75% of our trade with the United States, 75% of our trade with the United is with the United States. The impact of the border, if you sort of turned it into a tariff, is far higher than the actual tariffs that existed before free trade. You know, regulation, security at the border, the challenge of different systems. You know, let's not forget that, Canada-US is not like Europe. This is a free trade agreement. We don't have a common currency. We don't have a customs union, which is to say we don't have a common policy with regard to other countries, although that may go into the negotiation for CUSMA, because there's pressure from the White House to have a common policy with regard to China. If you really had free exchange of goods and services, trade would be much more substantial. The border has a big impact, and it's having a bigger and bigger impact.
0: Do you think it's still possible to build a truly, we'll leave Mexico out of this for a moment, a truly bilateral trade relationship between these two countries that would be resistant to protectionism on either side?
1: It's going to be very hard right now, because I think Canadians are going to have a long memory of the rhetoric and the actions taken by the Trump administration. You know, the comment's been made by Jameson Greer, the trade representative, that after the negotiation is over for the review, renegotiation of the USMCA, there will be tariffs. Well, tariffs really are, you know, against the principles of this agreement, and their rationales as to why those are being imposed. I can see that to some extent with regard to geostrategically other countries. It would be nice if Canada and the United States would come closer. And again, to go back to the start of, you know, what I was saying, I think Canadians feel exposed. You know, there's the old line about, you know, breakfast, you know, the The chicken makes a contribution and the pig is committed with the bacon. So, you know, I mean, we feel a little bit like the pig. And it goes back to a fundamental balance that we were thinking about, well, 19th century, but there was a term used when we started free trade and deeper integration with the United States, and that was leap of faith. And that was a former minister who did a commission to study this. The leap of faith essentially was we would tie our economy closer to the United States on the faith that the United States would not use its political power to hurt us once we were exposed. And essentially what has happened since 2016, particularly over the last year, is that the Trump administration has used that vulnerability to try to hurt us. So, you know, there's a loss of faith here that will take a while to rebuild. And it's unfortunate.
0: My guest is Drew Fagan, a professor in the Monk School at the University of Toronto and visiting professor at Yale University. We're talking about his article in Policy, The Big Split, How Canada and the United States Pulled Together, Then Apart. This is Think. I'm Chris Boyd. Drew, is Prime Minister Mark Carney up for the effort of negotiating and renegotiating many elements of the relationship between the United States and Canada? Like, does he have the temperament to deal successfully with a demonstrably volatile partner like President Trump?
1: Well, Mark Carney has done a lot of things in his life. He worked on Wall Street. He worked in Tokyo. He worked in banking in London. He then became, you know, the head of the Central Bank of Canada and the head of the Bank of England, came back home, grew up in the north of Canada, and, you know, turned his mind to sitting on boards and now becoming prime minister. He's the guy. And Canadians have faith in him, and he's surrounded himself, and Canada's not a big country, so a lot of people know a lot of these people, with, you know, top-notch individuals, including in the last little while, recruiting some key individuals from the private sector into fundamental roles. So I think, in fact, he is. You know, dealing with the president in this context is challenging. Everybody can appreciate that, I think. Ultimately, you have to hope that interest, mutual interest, even if there's some limitations on it, will, you know, shout more loudly than some of the emotion, and we will come to an agreement. It would be nice to actually make progress and move beyond, in terms of integration, what we had earlier, and there are opportunities to do that. I'm not sure that will be the outcome because it's so difficult politically at home now. And the other thing I would say about the prime minister is his rhetoric with regard to diversification and his actions. You know, he's been doing nothing but traveling. He was in India, Japan, and Australia last week. He's been all over the world. And so he's openly navigating and advocating for greater diversification. But he also knows, based on his background, that the relationship with the United States, particularly economically, but not exclusively so, is job one and two for him. For any Canadian prime minister, there's really two jobs. One is national unity in a country that's bicultural, as we were talking about earlier, and geographically diverse. And that's challenging. That is challenging. But, you know, the other priority is relations with the behemoth next door. And it's been tough for him, no question, but his background places him well with regard to the negotiation to come.
0: That was my conversation with Drew Fagan, professor in the Monk School at the University of Toronto and a visiting professor at Yale University. His article in Policy Magazine is The Big Split, How Canada and the United States Pulled Together, Then Apart. 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Again, I'm Chris Boyd. Thanks for listening. Have a great day.

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5: From NPR and WBUR Boston, I'm Indira Lakshmanan.
6: I'm Peter O'Dowd. It's Here and Now. Coming up, the federal government is tapping vast supplies of groundwater in New Mexico to mix cement for the new border wall. Ranchers are concerned.
7: It's going to pump us dry. That's a problem that becomes an immediate disaster. You've got livestock, you've got water, they can't wait.
5: Also, eyewitnesses to the ice killing of a Mexican construction worker have a very different story from what the immigration agents are saying.
6: And big data centers need lots of water to keep servers cool. It's one reason desert states like Arizona are pushing back.
8: There are places where they make sense and where they're not sucking the groundwater and overtaxing the utilities.
6: Coming up here and now.
5: First, the news.
9: Live from NPR News, I'm Lakshmi Singh. President Trump says he has agreed to resume talks with Iran. But as NPR's Frank Ordonez tells us, the president says he told the Iranians the ceasefire is over.
10: President Trump says Iran's leaders reached out to his team asking to continue talks and that they've agreed to do so. But he says in a Truth Social post that the U.S. has stated to them, quote, in no uncertain terms, that the ceasefire is over. The U.S. and Iran have been trading significant strikes over the last few days, raising concerns about whether the two sides would be able to reach a final deal to end the war. Trump, who just returned to Washington from the NATO summit in Turkey, warned that more strikes were coming in retribution for Iranian strikes on ships sailing through the Strait of Hormuz. But he also insisted that the U.S. would not be returning to full-scale warfare with Iran. Franco Ordonez, NPR News, the White House.
9: The family of Nolan Wells, the 18-year-old student-athlete found dead on a barrier island off Mississippi's coast after the 4th of July weekend, is demanding transparency in the investigation into her son's unexplained death. They have retained civil rights attorney Ben Crump.
11: The family has distrust of the Mississippi law enforcement officials giving them a fair investigation where their black son ended up dead after going out on a boat with three young white men.
9: Crump joining Wells' family at a news conference today. A new study published in JAMA finds that the number of people who died at the hands of law enforcement increased significantly in recent decades. NPR's Ritu Chatterjee reports young black males had the highest mortality rate of all groups.
12: The researchers used mortality files from the CDC's National Center for Health Statistics. They found that there had been nearly 12,000 deaths caused by law enforcement officers between 2003 and 2024. That included 270 children. Annual deaths of adults at the hands of law enforcement more than doubled in that time period. For children aged 17 and under, the annual deaths jumped by nearly five times, from 8 to 37. Nearly 90% of all deaths were caused by firearms. However, the researchers note that deaths by law enforcement are underreported and their analysis may be underestimating the real toll. Ritu Chatterjee, NPR News.
9: A man was partially sucked out of a plane's cabin window midair, according to local media reports in Greece. Happened on a flight operated by Malta Air, a subsidiary of Ryanair that had taken off today from Thessaloniki, Greece, to Germany. Ryanair said in a statement that a window dislodged, no word on how. However, the carrier did not immediately confirm reports about a 61-year-old man's close call on the flight. 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
0: Live from the Texas Newsroom, I'm Gail DeLauder. Local officials in Houston are discussing new developments in the case of an undocumented immigrant shot by ICE agents. Lorenzo Salgado Araujo was killed Tuesday morning while on his way to work in what ICE call targeted enforcement. Congresswoman Sylvia Garcia says she spoke with the acting director of ICE, who told her agents went after the wrong person.
13: He confirmed that Lorenzo Salgado Araujo was not the target of the operation, nor was his brother, who was a passenger in the vehicle.
0: Officials also confirm agents weren't wearing body cameras at the time of the shooting. A federal appeals court has rejected an attempt to restore a law that allowed DACA students without legal status to qualify for in-state college tuition. Texas Public Radio's Marianne Navarro has more.
14: Texas stopped enforcing the 2001 Texas Dream Act last year following pushback from the federal government. Several organizations and student groups appealed that decision, arguing they should be allowed to defend the law after the state declined to do so. The Fifth Circuit Court of Appeals upheld a previous district court's ruling on Thursday. They ruled plaintiffs could not defend the statutes since Texas law cannot preempt federal law, which doesn't allow in-state tuition rates to be given to non-U.S. citizens. Advocates say the ruling will make college unattainable for thousands of Texas dreamers. I'm Marianne Navarro in San Antonio.
0: Federal officials have confirmed the New World screwworm in Brewster County. This marks the parasite's first detection in the state's largest county by land area. I'm Gail DeLauder.
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9: From NPR and WBUR, I'm Indira Lakshmanan in Boston.
6: I'm Peter O'Dowd in Phoenix. It's Here and Now. We're going to start this hour with a look at the U.S.-Mexico border, where construction crews are busy trying to finish hundreds of miles of new barriers along the international boundary. But building a wall requires a lot of water. According to the New Mexico Office of the State Engineer, the federal government is drilling unpermitted wells into already depleted aquifers. State officials say they've counted at least six wells under development in New Mexico along the border. One of them is on Russell Johnson's cattle ranch.
7: And that's where they're currently drilling right now. Looks like they've hit water, too.
6: Johnson's ranch shares an 8.5-mile border with Mexico. He says a new well recently appeared on his ranch and another on his neighbor's. Johnson relies on a natural spring to supply water for his cattle and his home. But with the federal government drilling new wells along the border, he's concerned the aquifer is about to drop fast.
7: These wells that they're drilling for border wall construction, they're talking about trying to attain 300-plus gallons a minute. And it's going to pump us dry.
6: And that would be a big problem.
7: When you've got livestock, you've got water, they can't wait. And you can't haul enough water to keep them in good supply. So it becomes an immediate disaster.
6: Johnson is also president of the Luna County Farm and Livestock Bureau. He says a punishing drought across the western U.S. has already forced him to significantly reduce his herd. Groundwater makes up more than half of New Mexico's water supply, and that reserve is shrinking.
7: Most all of our wells are kind of struggling. In fact, the well that feeds my house, the pump is sitting on the very bottom of the hole.
6: So why does Customs and Border Protection need groundwater to build President Trump's signature wall?
18: This is used to mix concrete.
6: Miles Traphagen is a borderlands biologist who's been documenting border wall construction since it began in President Trump's first term.
18: What a lot of people don't understand is that the border wall is not just steel, but it uses a significant amount of concrete and Portland cement. And so that requires a tremendous amount of water.
6: In neighboring Arizona, Traphagen says he's documented 6 wells along a 27-mile stretch of border construction. During the first Trump administration, ponds at the San Bernardino National Wildlife Refuge dried up after crews pumped millions of gallons of water to mix cement for the wall. The wetlands are home to endangered fish. Now, construction across the region has started again. Workers are building a 30-foot wall in places they didn't get to the first time, and a second barrier is going up where a wall already exists. Congress gave the administration nearly $47 billion to finish the project. It includes new sensors, lighting, cameras.
18: This is a staggering amount of money and a staggering amount of resources that are being used for a border wall. And it's largely out of sight and out of mind.
6: The issue is certainly on the radar of state officials in New Mexico. The wells are on federal property within a 60-foot strip of land that runs along the international boundary known as the Roosevelt Reservation. In April, Customs and Border Protection sent a letter to the state engineer's office that said the federal government is immune from state law that requires a permit to pump groundwater.
19: We do disagree with that.
6: Nat Chakiris is general counsel for the state engineer, the agency that regulates groundwater.
19: In New Mexico, and it's the same in all Western states, it doesn't matter really if you're on federal land or land of other ownership. To drill water wells need permits from the state engineer.
6: Chakiris says CBP did exactly that for border wall construction in the first Trump administration. But without permits this time, it's impossible to know how much water the government is using and what kind of impact it would have on local ranchers. The Department of Homeland Security also maintains it has the authority to waive environmental laws to get the wall built. In a statement, the government said it was working with local landowners and the state of New Mexico to make sure construction doesn't impact their water needs. Meanwhile, rancher Russell Johnson says he's all for security. He's a former Border Patrol agent, and he doesn't want people crossing illegally through his ranch, which he says used to happen all the time.
7: We've seen a significant amount of destruction. The trash that's been left behind. Several of us have had our homes broken into. Fortunately, I haven't.
6: But he doesn't understand why the government needs to build a second wall in places where one has already been built, especially if it puts his water supply at risk.
7: To me, it almost seems a little bit overkill. You know, they've been talking about there's going to be, you know, fiber optic sensor systems that are put in, cameras, different lighting and everything. It seems like if everything is working properly and you've got the Border Patrol agents back on the border where they're supposed to be, a secondary wall seems a little redundant.
6: Johnson hosted a public meeting last night in Deming, New Mexico. He says more than 160 people showed up to express their frustration that border security might come at the expense of water security.
5: We're learning more about the fatal shooting by U.S. immigration agents of a Mexican construction worker in Houston on Tuesday. The three other undocumented migrants who were arrested when ICE agents shot and killed Lorenzo Salgado Araujo are disputing the claim by agents that Salgado was trying to ram their vehicle. Their lawyer is demanding an independent investigation.
20: After speaking with these three men that were in the vehicle with Lorenzo, I have no doubt that what these ICE agents are saying is completely false.
5: The shooting of Salgado is at least the 8th death during encounters with ICE agents since President Trump's second-term immigration crackdown, according to a review of public records by the Associated Press. Areles Hernandez is national immigration reporter for The Washington Post, and she joins us now from Houston. Areles, welcome.
21: Thanks for having me.
5: So you spoke directly with the lawyer for these three Mexican construction workers who survived this shooting. They're now in detention. What did the lawyer tell you about the encounter with ICE?
21: Well, he told me that based on the accounts from the three men he interviewed in immigration detention, that ICE's account of what happened may not totally be the truth. All three men sort of reiterated that at no point was an ICE officer or agent in any kind of danger and that their vehicle did not ram any ICE vehicle.
5: And you recounted a disturbing detail that Salgado's brother said about what one of the agents said in Spanish to Salgado after shooting him.
21: Right. Salgado, Victor Salgado, who is Mr. Salgado Araujo's brother, mentioned to the attorney Hugo Valderas Ibarra that you know, you thought you were going to escape or something to that effect, a sort of mocking, or in Spanish, burlándose, right? Like mocking him and say, oh, you thought you were going to get away, was the comment that they made.
1: At the same time that they were handcuffing him on the ground after he was shot in the abdomen. All right, well, the Trump administration has said it's targeting dangerous and violent criminal migrants. Did Salgado have any criminal record?
21: As far as we know, no. His family has denied that. The lawmakers that are leading this have said that, civil rights organizations have said that. And the lawyer for two of the men, Victor Salgado, has not retained Mr. Valderas Ibarra's attorney. But as far as the documents that he has, none of them had criminal records.
1: Mm-hmm. And Salgado has some American-born children?
21: Yes. Mr. Salgado Araujo has three American-born children, and the two of the three men who are in detention also have American-born children.
1: All right. What is ICE saying about this fatal encounter?
21: Well, initially, ICE told the public that this was their agent shot in self-defense, that Mr. Salgado Araujo had weaponized his van and had tried to run over one of their agents. There's been sort of a trickle of more information since then that these men were not the target of the actual enforcement operation. And we know now that they were not wearing body cameras when this happened.
1: And they were actually looking for a Guatemalan migrant, it seems. You went to the scene in the oldest Mexican-American neighborhood in Houston. We've got less than a minute left, but tell us quickly, what is the reaction there?
21: It's devastating. I mean, this is a community that has seen itself under pressure since the beginning of the Trump administration and this deportation campaign. It almost feels like an inflection point for a community that has been hurting for some time.
1: That's Areles Hernandez. She's national immigration reporter for The Washington Post, joining us from Houston, from the scene of the fatal shooting last Tuesday of the Mexican migrant Lorenzo Salgado Araujo. Areles, thank you so much for joining us.
21: My pleasure. Thank you.
6: In Washington, D.C., former U.S. Olympian David Hearn has pleaded not guilty to a felony charge of vandalizing the Lincoln Memorial reflecting pool. NPR's Jacqueline Diaz was inside and outside the courtroom.
3: Outside D.C. Superior Court, supporters for David Hearn let their voices be heard. But inside the courtroom, Hearn stayed mostly quiet. His attorney, Mary Dorman, entered his not guilty plea. After Thursday's hearing, Hearn's other attorney, Norm Eisen, was highly critical of the Justice Department's case.
22: Every American should be alarmed about this prosecution. This indictment reflects the administration's effort to scapegoat Davey and to shift blame for their own failures.
3: Hearn is facing one felony charge of destruction of property, causing more than $1,000 in damage to the pool. Prosecutors say Hearn damaged the pool on purpose. They also claim they have a lot of evidence against him. Hearn and his attorneys say he just reached into the pool out of curiosity.
22: It is not a crime to touch the reflecting pool, to touch water in the United States of America.
3: Earlier this summer, the Trump administration spent more than $14 million renovating the reflecting pool. Since that renovation, huge chunks of blue paint have peeled off from the pool's surface, and algae has turned the water green. Melanie Davis was one of the protesters gathered outside the court Thursday morning.
23: And any one of us could have been Davey Hearn. I mean, I could have easily walked past that reflecting pool, seen a bit of paint, decided to touch it, and I would have been in this courtroom today.
3: Davis says this case is what she describes as another baseless criminal case brought by the Trump Justice Department and part of a concerning trend.
23: I'm worried for the state of our judicial system. It just feels like it's been corrupted by the current administration.
3: That's echoed by Attorney Eisen, who describes Hearn's case as, quote, the misuse of government power against an ordinary American based on a false and politicized narrative. The next hearing in the case is scheduled for August. Jacqueline Diaz, NPR News.
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0: 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I'm Bella Cyrus. Coming up, a look at the confusion over who's in charge of approving AI models for public release. OpenAI is rolling out its latest model after delaying for testing with the government, but the government denied testing was even mandatory. We'll talk more about this in 14 minutes on 90.1 KERE News.
1: A federal program that helps schools pay for internet access is under review by the FCC over concerns about screen time, what its loss would mean for students. On All Things Considered, from NPR News.
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6: It's Here and Now, and the World Cup has reached its quarterfinal era. Today, Spain and Belgium face off in Los Angeles. Tomorrow, it's Norway against England and Argentina versus Switzerland. The winners go on to the semifinals on Tuesday and Wednesday in Dallas and Atlanta. Reporter Steve Futterman is in L.A., where he's attending today's match. Welcome, Steve.
7: Great to be back with you, Indira.
6: So, Spain, they have not conceded a single goal in this World Cup. What challenges do they face from Belgium today?
7: Well, Belgium is a team that got off to a very slow start. It had a draw in its first two matches. There were concerns that Belgium might not even make it out of the group stage, but they came through in the third match, and they have played very, very well, beating the U.S. 4-1 the other day to knock out the Americans. But that Spanish defense has just been like an iron wall, like a Maginot line. Of course, the Maginot line eventually broke through. We'll see what happens today. But Spain has a great young player, 18-year-old Lamine Yamal, and he has really not come through like we expected him to. He's turning 19 on Monday. He's had only one goal in this World Cup. He's had sort of a lingering hamstring injury, but they say he is ready now. And a lot of people think that this could be a showcase for him today. So look for him, this superstar in the making. Some people feel he's already a superstar. Yamal,
6: all right,
7: he will be under the spotlight today, I think.
6: All right. Well, Belgium, as you mentioned, is coming off this walkover. They utterly crushed the U.S.
7: Yes.
6: men's national team on Monday. Do you think American fans are holding a grudge? Will they rally against Belgium in the stadium?
7: I really don't think so. It was such a dominating performance. I think the American fans, the true soccer fans, are maybe a bit more upset with the U.S. players not coming through in that match than they are with the Belgian players just destroying them. So I don't think there's going to be anything negative. There weren't any controversial plays in that match.
6: Well, yesterday, France, which is looking just unbeatable, sailed past Morocco 2-0. But late in the game, star Kylian Mbappe was icing his right foot and ankle on the sidelines. Is this a serious injury? Will he be able to play in the semifinals?
7: Yeah, it looks like he's going to be fine. He was taken off in the 77th minute. By the way, after this injury took place, he still assisted on a goal. Then he was taken out primarily for precautionary measures to rest it. France was already up 2-0. It wasn't really viewed as a threat. But afterwards, he and the French coach both played down. They said he will be fine. He was icing it. But no one right now, unless they're hiding something, expects Mbappe to be limited at all in the semifinal match.
6: Two quarterfinals tomorrow. Crowd favorite Erling Haaland, the extremely intimidating Norwegian striker, and his team are taking on England. Both strong teams. That'll be exciting. Argentina is going to be facing off with Switzerland. Argentina should be the stronger team, but they've not played so well in their last two games. So what do you expect from Messi and co. tomorrow night?
7: Well, we keep saying that, well, Argentina had a tough match, but now they'll come through. They didn't really come through in the last two matches. They barely survived both those matches. But I think I have to go with Argentina again. They're such a strong team, and I think Messi will come through. I think they should beat Switzerland. The England-Norway match is really intriguing. You mentioned Haaland. His nickname, by the way, is the robot. He looks like a robot as he just scores. That's going to be an interesting match. But, you know, I still think England is the favorite. It's very likely the four favorites going into the World Cup will make it to the semifinal. Spain, France, England, Argentina, we'll see.
6: Yeah, that's what my money's on, too. Not that I'm actually betting any money.
7: No,
6: that's just
7: that.
6: My mental money is
7: yes.
6: on those four in the semis. That's reporter Steve Futterman. Thank you so much, Steve, and enjoy the game.
7: I will. Take care.
8: We've been covering the public backlash over big data centers that power AI. As you may have noticed, they're not very popular among Americans. And one reason is because they require a lot of water to cool down all those servers that generate heat. But how much water do they really use? And is it a problem, especially in arid places where the water supply is already pretty tight? Sarah Porter is the director of the Kyle Center for Water Policy at Arizona State University's Morrison Institute. And we've got her on the line for some help. Sarah, welcome.
9: It's good to be with you.
8: Every time I do a story about water shortages in the Southwest, I get barraged with responses from people who say data centers are the problem. Data centers take up too much water. They're going to leave us high and dry. And it does make me wonder, Sarah, how concerned should we be?
9: I think the concern is well placed. It's a new technology growing fast. But when we look at the actual facts on the ground, and I'm particularly aware of the facts on the ground in Arizona, it isn't as concerning as we might think.
8: Okay, well, let's talk about the numbers. They can be staggering. I'm sure you heard about that project in Utah where the projections mm-hmm. were that it would use billions of gallons of water every year. And I know that a lot can depend on how big a project is, maybe what kind of technology it uses. But do we know what a typical data center uses in terms of water?
9: We can't answer the question, how much water does a typical data center use, because there is no typical data center. There are many, many variables, and it's changing quickly. They're being developed to function at higher and higher temperatures. There are different cooling technologies being deployed, including closed-loop cooling technologies that, at least on site, use less water. Another huge variable is how much cooling does it require? A data center in a cooler place won't need as much cooling as a data center in a hot place like Phoenix. Mm. The water used for the power generation for data centers typically is a lot more than the water that is used for direct cooling of a data center.
8: Well, I take that point. And I wonder if I can just pin you down on any kind of number, because I know people mm-hmm. want to understand this. So,
9: yeah.
8: Is it possible that a data center could use a billion gallons of water in a year?
9: I mean, anything is possible, but the estimate that one hears a lot is a data center might use 5 million gallons a day. I drilled down into that. That 5 million gallons in a day would be a fully water-cooled data center on the hottest day. So I actually think it's better to think about the total water use by data centers in the United States in a year, and what are the projections for those? There's a really good Lawrence Berkeley lab analysis. What they concluded was that data centers in 2023 directly used about 66 billion liters of water. Compared with many other water uses, that is a very modest amount of water use. The indirect use for the water used to generate electricity for data centers in 2023 was about 800 billion liters. That's a large amount of water. That's about twice as much water as the city of Phoenix delivers to taps in a year. But that mm-hmm. still nationally is not very much water when we compare it to many other types of water use.
8: I've been talking with big companies like Microsoft and Google, who are very aware of this problem. Microsoft says in a place like Arizona, it only needs to use water to cool chips when it's above 85 degrees. It is moving to 100% air-chilled data centers, which they say use far less water. Mm-hmm. Google tells me it gets 86% of the energy it needs for its large data center in the Phoenix area from clean energy, like solar power, that sort of thing. So when big tech says we have zero water solutions, should we believe them?
9: We should look at what they're saying as a zero water solution and then make an assessment. 85 degrees in Phoenix is like a nice winter day. You know, it is not unusual for Phoenix to be that warm. So what we've seen in the Phoenix area is that water providers are now putting conditions on their willingness to serve data centers. The very first city in the United States to enact a data center ordinance was Chandler, Arizona, a suburb of Phoenix that is also the home of a big Intel fab. Arizona isn't the only place where this has happened. Aurora, Colorado has enacted an ordinance that pretty much prohibits water-cooled data centers. The effect of these ordinances is the developers themselves tend to come in with different solutions like the Google solution. You know, we'll do all air chilled using clean energy.
8: I'm hearing that you are cautiously optimistic that we might be able to take this new technology and not have a water crisis on our hands. But at the same time, you can understand why people are concerned, because across the Western United States, there is a terrible drought that's been going on for decades. The Colorado River, the states that rely on it, are about to get a lot less of that water. And I'm just wondering if that changes your outlook here when you think about the risk we might be taking by building too many data centers.
9: It doesn't change my outlook, because communities have the capacity to get out ahead of the risks of an overcommitment of water demand to data centers. And they are getting ahead. The other thing is that the projections for total direct water demand for data centers, you know, into the future aren't at all excessive when we compare it with other existing demands in the West. The projected total United States direct consumption demand from data centers is 275 billion liters. That, compared with, for example, the amount of water that's used for agriculture, is quite trivial. You know, the conversation that we need to be having in the US Southwest, which is so water stressed right now, is a conversation about how we reduce demand from agriculture, which is responsible for about three-fourths of water demand. Mm. It is somewhat mystifying that we're not having a conversation about that water demand.
8: Sarah Porter is director of the Kyle Center for Water Policy at Arizona State University's Morrison Institute. Sarah, thanks so much. Appreciate this.
9: Good to talk with you. I appreciate it.
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10: Live from NPR News in Boston, I'm Steve Brown. President Trump is choosing not to sign a sweeping bipartisan housing affordability bill today, saying on social media that he is protesting Congress not passing a strict voter ID bill that does not have enough support to pass. Still, the housing measure will become law today, even without Trump's signature, as he had 10 days to issue a veto and stop the measure. Meanwhile, President Trump has ousted members of a bipartisan federal election commission charged with assisting state and local election officials. The White House confirmed today that Trump is taking executive action to change the makeup of the Election Assistance Commission. That agency distributes federal grants to states, tests voting systems, and maintains the national voter registration forms. It is the latest move in Trump's effort to expand White House influence over how U.S. elections are conducted. Volkswagen is reporting weak sales numbers with a significant drop in China. The company said on Thursday it plans to cut its model lineup by nearly half. Volkswagen said group sales fell 8.6% in the second quarter to just under 2.1 million vehicles. Sales in China alone plummeted by more than a third. 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
0: After a hard-fought battle, a local citizens group in Venice won the right to manage an abandoned island in the city's lagoon instead of letting it get sold off for another private luxury hotel. 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I'm hoping you'll join us tomorrow for a look at their vision for the island in the morning on 90.1 KERA News, or you can also ask your smart speaker to play KERA.
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13: OpenAI is finally rolling out its advanced GPT 5.6 model after delays for testing with the U.S. government. But the White House then claimed the review was voluntary and the company didn't need its approval. Axios tech policy reporter Maria Curie joined me to talk about what's going on.
15: The Trump administration, you have to remember, President Trump came in during his second term really saying that he was going to push forward a deregulatory, innovation-first agenda. It was going to be a light-touch, hands-off approach. His administration has been very focused on, for example, blocking state-level AI regulation, making sure that Congress doesn't implement or pass laws in that same vein at the federal level. But then you have the release of Mythos, which was one of the most powerful models that we had yet, and the White House realized that there are very real cybersecurity concerns, critical infrastructure concerns that it can't just completely have a backed off, hands off approach to. And so we saw this cybersecurity executive order that was meant to be voluntary, but we saw then how Anthropic faced sweeping export controls when it released a model that the government thought it was too powerful to release without proper safeguards in place. So now you have other labs like OpenAI understanding that while this executive order is voluntary on paper, if they want their products out there, they're going to have to run it by the government and get that explicit approval from the government.
13: I think the situation with Anthropic really calls up how kind of opaque the situation is. OpenAI clearly went through some of these voluntary testings with the government, but it's not totally clear when or under what circumstances the government may or may not step in, I guess.
15: You know, a lot of this is being done through conversations all the way up to Sam Altman himself and Commerce Secretary Howard Lutnick himself. And they're just kind of on the fly, figuring it out as they go. Is this safe? Is this not safe? One of the things that we saw after the Anthropic negotiations with the government was new requirements around jailbreaking, which was the concern with Anthropic's model that was originally raised by Amazon. There are deadlines in the executive order, including one at the beginning of August, to know, for example, the threshold of model that will be subject to these regulations and these testings in the first place. That's going to be one of the few public pieces of information that will be out there. But beyond that, a lot of it will continue to be classified.
13: That was Axios tech policy reporter Maria Curie. This conversation was part of our Tech Week in Review segment. You can find it on our website, marketplace.org/techbites. Courtney Bergseeker produced this episode. Jesus Alvarado also produces our show. Gary O'Keefe and Brian Allison are our engineers. Daisy Palacios is the supervising producer. Nancy Fargali is the executive producer. I'm Megan McCarty-Carino, and that's Marketplace Tech. This is APM.
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2: And I'm Peter O'Dowd in Phoenix. It's Here and Now. Social media is often the highlight reel of our lives. 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
1: Many people's lives look absolutely fabulous online, but let's admit it, curated and kind of contrived. 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
2: Ben Brock Johnson and Amory Sievertson introduce us to Sarah Jones Green.
3: Ordinary lives are just celebrating the ordinary, really.
4: So this is self-proclaimed dull woman, Sarah Jones Green, and she created the Dull Women's Club group on Facebook.
5: Okay.
4: She works as an actor and a singer in London. But the idea for the Dull Women's Club started with the dull man in Sarah's life, or at least a member of the Dull Men's Club, her husband, who was scrolling through that particular Facebook group one night.
3: We were on a night out. And he was drinking a beer and I was drinking hot chocolate. And I said, I'm a dull woman. And I thought, well, I know women can join this page, but women want their own page. So, yeah, I set up the Dull Women's Club.
4: Sarah's also said that she came across an article about a couple who met as a result of the Dull Men's Club. So that was further motivation to set up a similar page for women. Now, this isn't to say that there aren't some momentous things that happen in the Dull Women's Club Facebook group, like this post that I just sent you, Ben. Take a look at this.
5: Okay. Just purchased my first home at 60. It's a nice looking house this person bought in what looks like suburban rural New England.
4: Who knows?
5: Of golden leaves, some jack-o'-lanterns, beautiful house.
4: See, what I love about this is like, you know, for some people, they would say, whoa, you're just buying your first home at 60? And it's like, no, man, she just bought her first home at whatever age, you know? This is the big event. This is the big accomplishment. And I think we lie to ourselves so often on social media in accepting that what we are seeing is the whole picture. And this is a space where not only can you post the whole picture, but it's so relatable, right? It's like, what other space on the internet can you post about your favorite dish liquid changing scent and have a bunch of people chime in and go, oh man, I know. Like, it's such a, I hate when that happens. And we don't have a lot of spaces on the internet where we can just commiserate about that and celebrate those things with strangers.
5: You know, that is an excellent point. When you're in this world of actually having to click buttons to like things and upvote things and comment on things, and there's this real kind of priority placed on like just how much people love it and how crazy it is and how it makes you angry or it makes you blows your mind. You know, like I do like an area of the internet where you can just be like, yeah, this is just a thing and I like it. And people can be like, that's great, without having to like hold you to some like crazy standard of like, oh, well, your post isn't a picture of somebody like chugging an entire jug of oil and

0: and throwing up everywhere. So you know what I mean? Like
1: yes.
0: I do like that. That I like this as a concept. I'm warming up.
1: Yeah, and these people know that these posts are otherwise like dull. You know, I just shared one more with you. The caption is just very dull indeed. My toast was launched so precisely.
0: Okay, this one is my zone.
1: Okay.
0: This is my zone because it's dull, but it's also incredibly unlikely.
1: Yeah, so explain this.
0: Okay, it says, very dull indeed. My toast was launched so precisely. This is one of those vertical toaster ovens where you pop the toasts. I guess it's a toaster. It's not a toaster oven. And it says, my toast was launched so precisely from the toaster that it landed just so on its platform. And so, like, on top of this toaster, there's a bread standing perfectly vertically on end. If that happened to you in real life...
1: Mm-hmm.
0: It's a little out of this. It's like, it is dull because it's just like your toast. It's just like today's piece of toast, but it is also remarkable.
1: Right. Like, this is the sort of thing where I would take a picture of it and I'd probably send it to my husband, or I'd send it to, right. You know, my family. I might send it to you, you know, and be like,
0: yeah, that's true.
1: Look at my toast.
0: True.
1: But this is a community of 1.6 million strangers around the world where you can post this and you will find your people who are like, man, that toast is amazing. How did that happen? and you'll feel validated. And Sarah says there are about like 200 posts submitted every day that she and five of her friends comb through as moderators. There will be certain crazes where like everyone will start posting pictures of their tattoos, or one time people were posting a bunch of close-up pictures of their eyes, which... I'm not into that. I can't do eye stuff. But there are all these spin-off groups. There's like a dull women's vegan group that's been served up to me in the algorithm before. There are fake versions of the group because the real one is so popular that other people are trying to sort of like capitalize off of that momentum. So that's shady. Don't do that. But there is one key rule that Sarah told me about.
2: I can't really allow posts of a political or religious nature just because, well, all the unrest in the world, there's going to be a lot of rows, and this isn't really the place for rowing.
1: This isn't the place for rowing, Ben. No rowing. I love that because part of the essence of dullness is just feeling like comfortable with your dullness,
0: yeah.
1: safe from being judged and feeling judged and from judging others once you see other people's kinds of posts. And this is like really a point of pride for Sarah. This is what she hopes she has created.
2: Just feeling safe, happy and secure, like a place online that they can call home, where they can be themselves and just celebrate their everyday.
1: Ben, did you watch season 3 of The White Lotus? The one
0: always.
1: In Thailand?
0: Yeah, of course.
1: So I have to say, in preparing to talk to you about the Dull Women's Club, I was thinking back to this monologue that Carrie Coons' character has at the end of the series, where she's talking to her friends, one of whom is like a movie or TV star. Another one, you know, has married some wealthy guy and has beautiful children and has this life that Carrie Coons either wants or thought that she wanted.
3: I just feel like as you get older, you have to justify your life, you know, and your choices. And when I'm with you guys, it's just so like transparent what my choices were and my mistakes.
1: As I'm thinking about the Dull Women's Club and I'm thinking about this monologue, I was just tearing up because, you know, she says, her character says,
3: I don't need religion or God to give my life meaning, because time gives it meaning.
1: And that it's not the fabulous things that you've done or places you've gone or the extraordinary accomplishments. It's just the fact that you have lived each day and you've gone through the joys of accomplishing small goals and the frustrations of having your, you know, your dish liquid fragrance change. It's just like there's value and meaning just in the living and in the passing of time. And experiencing what we do just in the everyday, dull as it may be. And so that's what I want to leave people with, is just, as one writer put it, talking about the Dole Women's Club, like, contentment is seriously underrated. And there's value in that contentment.
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1: It's nearly 2 o'clock and you're listening to 90.1 KERE News. Coming up on our Friday Politics Roundtable, the lessons Democrats are taking away from the implosion of the Graham Plantner for Senate campaign in Maine, and what it means for Republicans now that President Trump has restarted missile strikes on Iran 4 months away from midterm elections. We'll hear all about this in 16 minutes on 90.1 KERE News.
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4: It's Here and Now. Sports fans are soccer crazy right now with the World Cup nearing its end. But if you follow tennis, no doubt you are laser focused on the grass courts at Wimbledon. And there's been plenty of drama. The fairy tale run of the British wildcard Arthur Ferry is over. He lost today in the semifinals. And for the women, the finals match will guarantee a winner from the Czech Republic and a new Grand Slam champion. Tennis journalist Christopher Clary is in London sampling the strawberries courtside as they do at Wimbledon. He's author of the Substack Tennis and Beyond. Chris, welcome.
5: Thanks, Peter.
4: I'll admit I had no idea about this strawberry tradition. How are they?
5: You know, I've had some pretty good ones in New England over the years, but they're not bad over here. And you know, really, it's people actually talk about it and they actually do it. You see people walking around with strawberries all over the ground. So it's a thing still.
4: Well, it's a thing, but there are more important things happening, including this incredible run for the young British player Arthur Ferry, who, as I said, lost today in the semifinals. How shocking had his performance been up until today?
5: Yeah, it's been shocking and also very, you know, much needed because they're competing with the World Cup over here, just like things are in the U.S. And the England team is doing pretty well, so they needed a great story, and Arthur Ferry certainly gave them one. I mean, he's a Brit wild card, and he grew up about a mile from Wimbledon grounds and walked here for most of his childhood. He used to attend the matches on center court, and here he is playing in a couple of them. Just didn't have enough game to trouble Alexander Zverev today. But he had some great victories here, and he really provided a lot of entertainment and a lot of hope for the future with his results here.
4: I see that he received a standing ovation from the home crowd there. Do you think he's talented enough to stick around?
5: He's very talented. He's got a lovely demeanor on the court, and he's extremely quick and a great backhand. The only problem is he's about 5'9", which is short for a modern-day tennis player. A lot of the guys are, you know, 6'1" or bigger, and he's going to have a uphill battle on some faster, higher-bouncing surfaces than grass. But a lot of people here have been really impressed by his game, and he's young. He's a Stanford grad. He was a college star, and I think he's got a lot of potential. Is he a future Grand Slam champion? Hard to see that, but top 20 player, why not?
4: Well, we'll find out. It might be Alexander Zverev, who now advances to the final after beating him. He's fresh off winning the French Open last month, and he's either going to face number one, Jannik Sinner, or the history chaser, Novak Djokovic. What are you going to be watching for as we look for a men's champion?
5: Well, what's interesting with Zverev. I mean, Zverev waited so long to win that first major. He got that in Paris finally. And he's looked like a little bit of a different player here. He's been more relaxed. He's hitting his forehand better. He's, you know, had good results on grass everywhere but at Wimbledon. He's never done well here before, but this year he's in the final for the first time. And he was really impressive through most of the play all the last couple of weeks. So, you know, I think he could be more of a threat to Sinner or Djokovic than he would have been at Wimbledon in the past.
4: As for the women, the final players standing are both from the Czech Republic, which is interesting, and neither has won a Grand Slam before. So there's some pretty good storylines here as well, isn't there?
5: Yeah, Peter, also Karolina Muchova and Linda Noskova, the two finalists, both of them faced match points and saved them earlier in the tournament. So they're both kind of playing with house money now. And Muchova had the very emotional victory over Coco Gauff in the semis here on Thursday, saving a match point and a crazy tiebreaker. And is really one of the most talented, entertaining players to watch on the women's tour. And Noskova is a newcomer, 21, with a really solid game and big serve. So all Czech affair.
4: Who's the favorite?
5: I think Muchova is a slight favorite, but having watched Noskova a lot the last couple of weeks, she's been serving great, and she has a really, great baseline game, takes the ball very early. But Muchova's a bit of an artist out there and can create opportunity out of nothing and uses the whole canvas.
4: Chris, last time we talked, it was about a month ago. The heat was causing all kinds of problems at the French Open. How's the weather in London? Has it played, any kind of role in this tournament the way it did in France?
5: You know, it's been kind of Miami on the Thames here for the whole time. It's been really warm and definitely unusual weather. And there's still a lot of fans fluttering in center court today, but it's a little more moderate. But it's definitely been a factor here. You know, the grass has been playing pretty quickly and high bouncing. And Yannick Sinner's just happy it's not as hot as it was in Paris when he lost there.
4: You know, you mentioned the World Cup, competing with the World Cup. Is that an issue there? I mean, look, lots of people love tennis, but lots of people love soccer. Are you sensing the same kind of attention or excitement around this tournament?
5: Oh, it's been a problem here for many, many years. I mean, they always coincide with the World Cup with the dates, usually anyway, and the Euro Championships as well. And so I've been in matches this week when you hear on a changeover a huge applause and people are looking at their phones and watching their results. So it's definitely a double screen experience here, Peter.
4: All right. Tennis journalist Chris Clary at the grass courts of Wimbledon in South London. Chris, enjoy the tennis, the strawberries, and the soccer.
5: Off I go. Thanks, Peter.
4: Here and Now is a production of NPR and WBUR. I'm Peter O'Dowd in Phoenix.
2: And I'm Indira Lakshmanan in Boston, wishing I had access to those strawberries in Pim's cup. Have a great weekend, everyone. It's Here and Now.

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6: From NPR and WBUR Boston, I'm Peter O'Dowd.
7: I'm Indira Lakshmanan. It's Here and Now. Coming up, our politics roundtable talks about the lessons Democrats should take away from the implosion of Senate hopeful Graham Plattner's campaign in Maine.
6: Also, early voting for Arizona's primary is underway, but there's an ongoing legal fight involving a Trump-backed county clerk that could overshadow the midterm elections.
8: It's all undergirded by this unproven idea that our elections here are not safe and secure.
7: And Shakira will perform her new World Cup anthem with Burna Boy at the first halftime show for a World Cup final, along with an international array of pop superstars. We'll hear a preview coming up Here and Now.
6: First, the news.
9: Live from NPR News, I'm Lakshmi Singh. President Trump says he's agreed to resume talks with Iran, but the June ceasefire is over. Both sides have been locked in retaliatory strikes over the last few days as Iran held ceremonies to mourn slain Supreme Leader Ali Khamenei. Audio of the funeral captured by Reuters. Khamenei was assassinated more than 4 months ago. NPR's Hadil Al-Shalchi reports the head of the Islamic Revolutionary Guard Corps, rarely seen in public, called for revenge.
10: Brigadier General Ahmad Vahidi said the death of Ayatollah Ali Khamenei was the beginning of a, quote, new chapter of honor and perseverance in Iran. In a statement, he called Khamenei, who was killed at the start of the U.S.-Israeli war against Iran, a martyr, and that the Islamic Revolutionary Guard will not rest until justice is served. While Vahidi occasionally issues public statements, his attendance at Khamenei's funeral was the first public appearance since the start of the war. Vahidi publicly performed funeral prayers with three of Khamenei's sons. Khamenei's fourth son and current Iranian leader was not seen during the week-long funeral procession. Hadil Al-Shalchi, NPR News, Istanbul.
9: In Venezuela, survivors of the earthquakes that killed nearly 4,000 people last month now face growing risks from poor sanitary conditions in overcrowded shelters. John Otis has the latest.
11: Nearly all quake survivors with no place to go are living in tents and underneath tarps in shelters like this one in a Caracas baseball park. It's one of more than 80 shelters that have sprung up for some 18,000 people whose homes were destroyed. But the World Health Organization warns of disease outbreaks, poor sanitation, and a lack of access to clean water in the shelters. Another problem is a shortage of health professionals. Thousands fled the country during an economic crisis. In addition, many health workers in La Guaira State, the region hardest hit by the quakes, were killed, have gone missing, or lost their homes. For NPR News, I'm John Otis.
9: The FIFA World Cup is now in the quarterfinal stage. Spain and Belgium are facing each other this hour in Los Angeles. Steve Futterman is at the match.
12: Spain has a great young player, 18-year-old Lamine Yamal, and he has really not come through like we expected him to. He's turning 19 on Monday. He's had only one goal in this World Cup. He's had sort of a lingering hamstring injury, but they say he is ready now. And a lot of people think that this could be a showcase for him today. So look for him, this superstar in the making.
9: Tomorrow it's Norway against England and Argentina versus Switzerland. This is NPR News. A federal panel has advanced President Trump's proposed 250-foot arch to the next stage of review. NPR's Rachel Treisman reports that it's also gearing up for a debate over its height.
13: The National Capital Planning Commission approved the arch's preliminary site and building plans after hearing more than 2 hours of public pushback on Thursday. It wants the Department of the Interior to come back in September with more details about things like pedestrian access and lighting plans. The commission chair, a Trump appointee, says that's when it will consider whether DC's height limits apply to the arch. The administration is arguing that federal projects should be exempt, which contradicts decades of precedent. The commission's lawyer says changing that could reshape the city. Rachel Treisman, NPR News.
9: China says it has successfully tested a sea-based rocket booster recovery system. The test marks the first time China has successfully pulled off a reusable rocket retrieval. Jan Kamenzin-Brumby has more.
14: Named Long March 10B, the 230-foot rocket launched from China's southern Hainan Island. The rocket's booster returned 6 minutes later and was retrieved from an offshore platform. China is the second nation to ever recover an orbital-class rocket successfully. The test marks an attempt to break the U.S.'s historic dominance in the reusable rocket space. It comes after the U.S., Australia and Taiwan hit back at a Chinese ballistic missile launch earlier this week that splashed down in the southern Pacific Ocean. For NPR News, I'm Jan Kamenzin-Brumby in Hong Kong.
9: I'm Lakshmi Singh, NPR News in Washington.
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7: From NPR and WBUR, I'm Indira Lakshmanan in Boston.
6: I'm Peter O'Dowd in Phoenix. It's Here and Now, a rare bipartisan bill designed to bring down rent and build more affordable housing will become law at midnight without President Trump's signature. He declared on social media today that he won't sign it, which deprives Republican lawmakers of a showy signing ceremony 4 months ahead of the midterm elections.
7: And this fall's most important race for Democrats, who are gunning to flip a seat in Maine to regain control of the Senate, remains in chaos. Oysterman and Marine vet Graham Platner, who was running as a working man's progressive, suspended his campaign this week after a former girlfriend accused him of rape. Our Friday Politics Roundtable joins us to explain what it all means. Damian Paletta is Washington coverage chief for The Wall Street Journal, and Jessica Piper is senior data reporter at Politico, who broke the story about the rape allegation against Graham Platner. Welcome to you both.
15: Hi.
16: Thanks for having us.
7: So, Jessica, you are reporting that voters in Maine are taping over Platner's name on old campaign signs from last month's primary to reuse them for whoever replaces him. The party has 2.5 weeks to find someone to run against longtime incumbent Susan Collins, a Republican, in November. Half a dozen Democrats have expressed interest. What challenges do they face?
16: Well, they face a lot of challenges, that's for sure. You know, Maine Democrats had several competitive primaries, and there are candidates who lost those primaries just last month who are now throwing their, you know, hats in the ring for Senate. But they only have about 2.5 weeks to convince the delegates who will be deciding who the next nominee is that they're the right person. And it's going to be quite a race to that.
7: All right, Jessica, just briefly, what do you say to the argument that some are making that firebrand Platner wasn't going to win a general election in a state with a strong independent streak anyway, so this could give Democrats a fighting chance to find a more centrist candidate with less baggage?
16: Well, whether, you know, Graham Platner would have won or not, that would have been up to the voters of Maine in November. And I think everyone I was talking to in recent weeks thought it would be a very close race. And most people think it will still be a close race with whoever Democrats land on. But it's too soon to say.
6: Damian, over to you. The Wall Street Journal spoke with the progressive strategist Dan Maraff, who recruited Plattner and acknowledged that their vetting didn't turn up some of these problematic issues, like, for example, his Nazi-linked tattoo.
17: Part of our thesis here is that people do not want their candidates grown in vats. They want people who are real human beings, and they want people who do not look and sound like the vat-grown people who've been leading this country off a cliff for last century.
6: Damian, weigh in on that. And because, you know, Plattner's, one of his main arguments was that the Democratic Party had betrayed the working class and that authentic candidates like him aren't the future. How's that theory holding up now?
18: That's an argument that's really popular, you know, following the 2024 elections, where a lot of voters feel kind of betrayed by the Democratic Party with what happened with Joe Biden and Kamala Harris. And they're looking for fresh faces. They're looking for new people. They're looking for unicorns, quite frankly, who might be able to lead them into the future. And so the trade-off with that, when you find characters like this and they elevate so quickly, is that you might not have done all the scrubbing and looked into, you know, the Reddit posts and maybe some other stuff that might become more of a problem as they get closer through the process. And so that's what happened here with Graham Plattner, you know, who is a really good speaker on the stump. He had a really interesting story, but I think there was just more and more that kept coming out about him that eventually, of course, in following the political report, became just super disqualifying. And so now the question is, there are other candidates like this. There are other candidates who haven't been tested. There are other candidates who are rising quickly and even knocking out traditional Democrats in primaries.
6: Right.
18: But are they ready to run through the tape in November? And those are the questions that we're now asking.
6: Well, that is my next question to you. Do you think there are repercussions nationally beyond Maine?
18: Well, certainly. I mean, one of the big things was Democrats thought they had a chance to pick off the Senate and win control of the Senate, which they'd have to do if they won four seats. And Maine was a big opportunity for them. So, you know, look at Texas. Texas is a place where Democrats think they might have a chance to knock out Ken Paxton, who has his own kind of troubled history. They have an untested candidate on the national stage, James Tallarico. You know, there hasn't been anything, of course, about Tallarico like we've seen about Graham Plattner, but is he ready? Is he ready for his big moment? And those are questions. There's a really interesting race right now in Michigan where there's a candidate who's kind of come out of nowhere, who's challenging and really leading Haley Stevens, a more traditional Democrat. And can El Sayed won? Can he run through that primary and then take on a more traditional Republican like Mike Rogers?
7: So, well, Damian Paletta, you read my mind, because I was just about to ask about this public health official, Abdul El Sayed, who's running as a progressive against this moderate state lawmaker. You mentioned Haley Stevens. They clashed over Israel in a debate this week. El Sayed has said that he struggled with whether Israel should be a Jewish state, and he criticized heavy spending in elections by the American Israel Public Affairs Committee, or AIPAC. Let's listen to some of that debate, courtesy of Nexstar Wood TV's 8.
19: The question I think the congresswoman needs to answer is, why has she allowed $40 million of outside spending, the bulk of it coming from AIPAC, to come into this race? Explain what you've given away for AIPAC support in this race.
20: No one owns my vote and no one owns my policies. Anyone who is contributing to my Senate campaign is doing so because of my proven record of fighting for Michigan.
7: All right, Damian, real quick, is this clash hurting Democrats' chances in Michigan for November? Are they going to come out of this so bruised and bloody that they look bad against whoever the GOP runs?
18: That's a great question. Unfortunately, we won't know till November. But I think what we do know now is it's a chance for the Democrats to hone their message, to hone their identity following 2024. So there's a chance that they come out of this with a real identity. But as you say, it's possible also that they're so damaged that it's going to make them much weaker in November, too.
6: Jessica, what role do you see Israel playing in the midterms?
16: Well, we've certainly seen Israel play a predominant role in many Democratic primaries, Michigan, you know, being one of them. As a general election issue, I don't know that I'll see it, you know, playing as much, but certainly if it shapes the candidates who come out of Democratic primaries, then it will end up shaping the general election as well. If you have more of these progressives who have been harsh critics of Israel winning primaries, because that's what Democratic voters in primaries are looking for right now.
6: Let's talk about this housing bill. President Trump says he's not going to sign it, even though it was passed by lawmakers not only in both parties, but in both chambers of Congress months before the election, because he is trying to hold out for a bill that would make big changes to elections. Damian, what are Republicans saying right now? What are you hearing?
18: Well, really, it's really interesting because, as you mentioned, it is bipartisan, which right now is a word you don't hear very much in Washington, but it passed through both chambers. Then at the last second, President Trump had this thing. He's like, well, I'm not going to sign this unless there's a completely unrelated language added to it that has to do with election law. Now, the Republicans in Congress kind of called his bluff and said, well, we're not taking the bill back. And what the president's doing is refusing to sign it, but it becomes law anyway. So he's sort of doing it out of protest. I think it's interesting. One of the things we've seen this year is some Republicans starting to distance themselves from President Trump more and more. There's a number of issues and a number of votes where they're not falling in line behind him. We obviously saw this with some of the war power stuff related to Iran. So I think what we're going to see here is if they call his bluff, if they say, hey, we don't have the votes on this Save America Act thing you want, and we're going to keep doing our jobs. Obviously, this is going to be a big issue in September when they have to pass a bill to avoid a government shutdown. If they really refuse to fall in line behind him, it's going to be a bigger issue for him and them potentially as we get closer to November too.
7: All right. Jessica, the president declared the ceasefire with Iran over this week. Gas prices have already gone up again. I want to know, you look at data and politics all the time. What do you see this? How do you see this playing out for Republicans at the polls if the president is bogged down in an unpopular war and not focused on the message of affordability?
16: Well, I think, with this matter, it really presents a problem on two fronts for Republicans with respect to affordability. One is the sticker prices. People see higher gas prices and they're inclined to blame, the people in power. And right now that is Republicans. Republicans were excited a few weeks ago when it seemed like a ceasefire might help and gas prices were coming down briefly, and reversing that is just not what they want right now as they look towards the midterms. The second problem is that, Trump is talking about Iran. He's not talking about all of the other things Republicans want him to be talking about. They wish they could talk about how they passed a housing bill aiming to bring down housing costs, but Trump didn't even give them the opportunity of signing that, right? He's talking about Iran instead. So both in the prices that consumers are seeing and in the issue focus coming out of the White House, this could be a real problem for Republicans heading into the fall.
0: Damian, speaking of prices, the president has been asking Congress for more money to fight the war in Iran. Do you think he's going to run into trouble when Congress returns next week?
18: I do, actually. I mean, he wants about $1.5 trillion for the Pentagon, and the way the Iran war is going is not what he had promised them. He told them it'd be over in 4 weeks, and that was back in late February. So I think his approach is going to come under more and more scrutiny. What he wants is like a $350 billion down payment. They're having some real issues with munitions, obviously, and we're seeing in Ukraine that they're lacking a lot of munitions. They need to defend themselves against Russia. So I think what we're going to see from Congress is a lot more scrutiny, public hearings, a lot of questions about the exit strategy here, because Iran keeps kind of dragging their feet and refusing to, make this thing go away. And I think Iran realizes that President Trump, as he gets closer and closer to the midterms, and as Jessica just pointed out, with gas prices remaining high, he's very politically vulnerable. So I expect to see a lot more scrutiny from Congress, because Republicans are going to want to be on the record, questioning the way that the White House is going to get out of this, especially as the cost continues to grow.
7: All right. Meanwhile, Kentucky Senator Mitch McConnell has been in the hospital for nearly a month. We know that EMTs were called to resuscitate an unconscious individual at his home. But beyond that, we've heard little. This week, the Democratic governor of Kentucky, Andy Beshear, said that the voters of Kentucky deserve to know what's going on. We have less than a minute left. Jessica, quickly, what questions does this situation raise for you?
16: Well, it certainly raises a lot of questions. And frankly, it's not just about, Senator Mitch McConnell. This is a bigger pattern. We saw earlier this year, Congressman Tom Kaine was absent for months. He eventually revealed just in the last few weeks that he'd been hospitalized for depression. But we've just seen a real lack of transparency from elected officials, with Senator McConnell being the latest example.
0: Jessica Piper, senior data reporter at Politico, and Damian Poletta, Washington coverage chief for The Wall Street Journal. Thank you both for your time. Have a great weekend.
18: Thank you.
0: It's Here and Now.
21: The White House has removed the three remaining members of the Election Assistance Commission. It's an independent, bipartisan commission that supports states in administrating elections. We'll learn all about this in 14 minutes. I'm Bella Cyrus. 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
6: It's Here and Now. Kelly Ramsey's first year as a hotshot wildland firefighter in California broke all kinds of records. In 2020, California was an inferno. 10,000 fires broke out across the state and turned more than 4 million acres to ash. Ramsey pushed her body and her mind to the limit that summer as a member of a crew known as the Rowdy River Hotshots. And if that challenge wasn't hard enough, Ramsey did it as the only woman on the crew that season. Her book about that time is called Wildfire Days. It just came out in paperback. Kelly Ramsey joined me to talk about the book last summer. There are different kinds of wildland firefighters. What makes a hotshot a hotshot?
7: Yeah, so a hotshot goes through a very specific kind of training and series of qualifications. So hotshot crews often are asked to go to the most difficult, dangerous, or just sort of hard to reach parts of a wildfire. So we train a bit harder, have to do a certain number of pull-ups and push-ups. You have to run a mile and a half at a certain pace. A lot of people will say it's kind of like the special forces of wildland fire or the Navy SEALs of wildland fire. So yeah, just a really specialized group.
6: Not only were you the only woman on the crew that first year, you were also in your late 30s. Why at that point in your life did this idea of chasing fire as a hotshot appeal to you?
7: Yeah, I'm not exactly sure. It might not have been a wise choice, but I just sort of stumbled into it. I was working for the Forest Service already, and the town in which I lived, Happy Camp, is a really especially fire-prone part of California. So I had seen some local wildfires, and I was just surrounded by firefighters. And the more I saw them do the job and learned about fire, the more fascinated I became.
6: I'm thinking about the hike at the beginning of your first season. The crew heads up a mountain, essentially carrying all kinds of heavy gear. You've mentioned the physical demands of this job, but just talk about that, how you prepared to do it.
7: Yeah, so the training for crews like ours actually begins the previous fall. You spend 5 to 6 months just hiking up the steepest hill you can find. And by hill, I mean a vertical mountain. And you try to carry as much weight as you can. So I would always carry at least 45 pounds, which is the standard weight of a wildland firefighter's pack. But then often I would add extra weight, or I would carry a chainsaw. So you want to be able to carry 65, 70 pounds. But it's like a training montage. You have to do a lot of running and a lot of running hills. And then, push-ups, pull-ups, sit-ups, wall sits, weight training. I trained at least 6 days a week for those 6 months. And then when the whole crew comes on together in May, you spend about a month training physically and like in a classroom to prepare for the season.
6: Listen, I know a lot of women who are incredibly strong and fit, more than men, but you're also working with a crew of buff 20-year-old guys. How much pressure did you feel from the group to perform like the dudes? And I use that word because I think that's what they call themselves.
7: Yeah, and what I call them a lot. I felt some pressure from them, to be sure, but I think the greatest pressure came from myself. You know, that first hike that you mentioned, I didn't perform well despite having trained for the entire off season. And I just felt, incredibly humiliated and terrified. I was like, I have to get up to speed because not only do I need to do that in order to just be a competent member of the crew, but I'm the only female and I need to show them, you know, what women can do, what I can do.
6: You did. But it's not just your crew that has so few women. I mean, across the industry, wildland firefighters, hotshots especially, this is a reality. This is what you're up against. How much did that hang over you and your psyche as you prepared to undertake this challenge?
7: A lot. I mean, yeah. So some people have said there are about 15% women in wildland fire. I've also heard 10%. But when you get to these more competitive crews, hotshot crews, smoke jumpers, rappel crews who, you know, rappel out of helicopters into fires, when you get to those groups, it's usually more like 5% female, and you're probably going to be the only woman or one of two women. So it really hung over me. I thought, you know, I need to show what a woman can do. It wasn't just I need to show what I can do, but I need to be able to, you know, sort of vindicate or prove that any woman can do this.
6: I'm speaking with Kelly Ramsey, author of Wildfire Days. And Kelly, this is not just a book about fire. It's also a very personal book about your relationships with your fiance at the time, with the other men on the crew. You also write about your complicated relationship with your dad, who is an alcoholic. He left your mother when you were a child. How much did that shape this journey of yours fighting fires in the mountains?
7: I think that my own backstory, my own life up to that point, was really shaping what drove me to go to the mountains in the first place. I don't think I necessarily recognized that completely at the time. But yeah, I had this impulse to go out into the world, and especially to go out into nature, always seeking something. And I think, you know, I was looking for myself in a way, but I was also looking for my true family or a place where I could feel at home. And so I think in a lot of ways, that's what led me to the Forest Service and also what drew me to fire, that sense of trying to find myself and trying to find a place where I belonged.
6: As you were searching for that, I don't know if you could have prepared for what you found. 2020, as I said, a historic year for fire in California. Did you realize at the time what you had signed up for and how big the job would be?
7: No, not at all. I had only seen some small fires in Happy Camp in 2019. I had seen the column of one big fire from a distance, but, you know, I'd never seen 50-foot flame lengths and, you know, a wall of flames racing across a desert, or I'd never seen torching, which is when a tree just kind of ignites from the base and the whole thing goes up with this, like, giant whoosh in 1 second. And if a bunch of trees are torching at once, it sounds kind of like a jet engine roaring in the distance. I had never seen a smoke column up close. So, yeah, everything was just this surprise to me. And I spent a lot of time being awestruck and having my jaw drop open and being made fun of by the guys for for being so awestruck.
6: You also spent a lot of time really filthy dirty, didn't you?
7: Yes. Yeah. So most of the time, hotshot crews just sleep in the dirt in the woods, pretty close to the fire line. We have a really simple setup of just a tarp and a sleeping bag on the ground. And there are fire camps that have showers, but we never really had the time. At the end of the shift, you've worked 16 hours, you go into camp, you grab your dinners, and you head back out to the woods. We never really had the time to use the showers. So you're going 14 days without a shower, which would be gross even if you weren't working in ash and dirt, but you are working in ash and dirt, so you get really...
6: And it's 110 degrees. Yeah.
7: Yeah. Yeah. So you get really smelly, but you can't even smell yourself because your nose is full of like these soot ash boogers.
6: Yeah. Oh, well, listen, I know this is kind of a tough transition, but it's a dangerous job as well. It's dirty and dangerous. You didn't lose any members of your team, thank God, but you're well aware of the very high-profile tragedies that have wiped out entire crews of hotshots over the years.
7: Yeah.
6: How did you handle the moments of fear fighting these huge fires? Fires like, you know, we've never really seen exactly in the Western United States before.
7: Mm-hmm. Yeah. You know, at first, it didn't really sink in. There's such a culture in firefighting of really being prepared and practicing for any emergency or eventuality. You know, we do a ton of training on extractions and we do a ton of medical drills. And so you can have this this false idea that because you're really well trained, that you're safe. And the veil kind of was lifted gradually for me. And my second season, we had a couple incidents where a tree strike happened. That's when a tree that's burned out at the base in the fire falls on a person. You know, I get chills now just talking about it. You know, for the first time, I realized, like, oh my God, we could actually die out here.
6: You know, I was surprised, and maybe I shouldn't have been surprised, at the reaction of your fellow firefighters when that tree fell on a member of your crew. It was a very emotional moment for the whole team. People were in tears.
7: Yeah, that moment was so striking and so beautiful in many ways, because I really didn't expect that out of them. You know, we had an after-action review, an AAR, as we call it. Usually an AAR is really practical. You just sort of talk about, you know, why did this happen? What could we have done better? You know, what will we do next time to prevent this? And, you know, it started out that way. And then the men just started telling stories about other close calls they had had, injuries they'd seen on the fire line, and people just started openly weeping. They will not like me saying that about them because everybody really prizes being tough and unemotional in fire culture, but they wept and I wept. And it was such a moment of connection for all of us, of understanding that we all share this fear and this heartbreak and this deep, deep desire for everyone to stay safe because we love each other.
6: You had to retire for health reasons. I can't help but wonder, though, how you feel this time of year. The temperatures are starting to rise. Columns of smoke are starting to become visible from fires that burn in the distance. I can see that sometimes even from where I am in Phoenix. Like, do you feel that urge to go back out there, even though at this point your body can't allow you to do that?
7: Oh, yes. Yeah. Every year, you see sort of like the first fires happening and you hear that a crew, or even, you know, my former crew, I hear that they've gone somewhere, and I feel this intense jealousy and longing to be out there because it's the most incredible job. It's absolutely amazing.
6: Kelly Ramsey's book is Wildfire Days, A Woman, A Hotshot Crew, and the Burning American West. Kelly, thank you so much. It was a pleasure to speak with you.
7: Thank you so much. It's really an honor to be here.
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8: Live from NPR News in Boston, I'm Steve Brown. A series of unclaimed airstrikes have hit Iran after the U.S. said it ended its attacks, raising questions about who targeted the Islamic Republic. Yesterday's strikes hit areas across southern Iran. The attacks come amid tensions over the Strait of Hormuz, a crucial waterway for oil and gas. Iran insists on controlling it, while the U.S. and allies want it reopened as a free international waterway. The president posted on social media this morning that the ceasefire is now over. China has successfully recaptured the first stage of a rocket after a launch, marking a breakthrough for its space program. The Long March 10B rocket's first stage separated after liftoff and returned to a platform in the sea. The achievement, reported by state media, mirrors what SpaceX has been doing for years to reduce launch costs. One of Spain's deadliest wildfires has killed at least 12 people, authorities report, as soaring temperatures grip the country. The fire in Almeria, a popular holiday spot located in southeastern Spain, claimed several lives as victims tried to flee in burnt-out vehicles. 8 people have been injured and 23 are unaccounted for. The blaze is still burning and has consumed over 3,200 hectares of forest and farmland. 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
9: After a hard-fought battle, a local citizens group in Venice won the right to manage an abandoned island in the city's lagoon instead of letting it get sold off for another private luxury hotel. They plan to transform it into a rare piece of public green space. I'm hoping you'll join us tomorrow for a look at their vision for the island in the morning on 90.1 KERA News, or you can also ask your smart speaker to play KERA.
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13: It's Here and Now. The White House has removed the leaders of an independent federal agency that helps states administer elections. The firings at the Election Assistance Commission come just months before the midterm elections. NPR political correspondent Ashley Lopez is here to talk about it. Welcome, Ashley.
14: Yeah, hey there.
13: Okay, so first off, this is an agency that many people haven't heard of. Mm-hmm. Why was it established and what does it do?
14: Yeah, so the EAC was established in 2002 in the wake of the 2000 presidential election. I don't know if folks remember, it was a very close and very chaotic election that ended with intervention from the Supreme Court. And at the root of that chaos was like straightforward election administration errors, right? So like badly designed ballots. Right. So after all of that, Congress passed a law called the Help America Vote Act, which among other things established the EAC. And like much of what the EAC does is provide resources to election officials in an effort to prevent snafus of like what happened in 2000. They also certify electronic voting machines. And importantly to people like me, the agency also conducts a survey after every big election to see how things went. So overall, this agency doesn't have like a significant role in elections because we have decentralized elections in this country. And that just means that states and local governments run their own elections, not the federal government.
13: All right. But in an effort to prevent things like a repeat of the hanging chads the Florida ballots in 2000, they're trying to basically give education, training, guidance. All right. Has the White House explained why they're essentially dismantling the EAC by removing its commissioners?
14: Well, a White House official issued a statement saying that Mr. Trump has the right to remove individuals who, quote, may not be totally aligned with the important task of securing American elections, end quote. This official also said that these dismissals are part of the federal government's strategy to work across agencies to safeguard elections from fraud and abuse, which I should note is very rare in American elections.
13: All right. Well, here's my question. It's an independent commission, but a recent Supreme Court ruling gave the president power to fire most independent regulators. Is there something going on that Trump wanted these regulators to do that they were pushing back on?
14: Well, I mean, I think it's worth saying that, you know, this is an important part of like what happened here. The court reversed decades of precedent in the Rebecca Slaughter case by saying essentially that the president can remove whoever he wants from these independent agencies, which, by the way, were created to have some distance from politics. I also want to say, I think it's worth noting that Trump has removed Democratic members of independent agencies various times now, including in some of the very few election related agencies we have, specifically the FEC, the Federal Elections Commission, which is a big, you know, campaign finance regulator. And that agency has been without a quorum for at least a year now, which means it hasn't been able to do much meaningful work. But yeah, I mean, before this, Trump did sign an executive order that directed the EAC to add this proof of citizenship requirement to the federal voter registration form that it maintains. But like a lot of, you know, Trump's election-related executive order, so far the federal courts have stepped in and said this cannot go into effect.
13: Interesting. All right, Ashley, we've only got about 30 seconds left. Just briefly tell us how these firings fit into the larger context of Trump trying to influence elections.
14: Yeah, well, I mean, Trump has not hid the fact that he wants power over how elections are run in this country, and he keeps running into the fact that our elections are decentralized. Either way, I think this adds to the tension that election officials are feeling across the country ahead of these midterms. Trump is expected to lose some power, and, you know, he's not in the position usually that wanting to sort of flame out tension.
13: NPR politics correspondent Ashley Lopez, thank you so much.
14: Yeah, thank you.
13: This is Here and Now.
15: Hi,
0: Hundreds of Granbury residents signed a petition to declare no confidence in city leadership over a proposed AI data center. KERA News heard from a concerned resident.
15: What we are asking tonight is extraordinary. A vote of no confidence is not something that should ever be requested lightly.
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6: On July 4th, 2025, one of the deadliest floods in U.S. history tore through the Texas Hill Country.
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17: 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Energy prices got a little scary as the war got hot again. The weather did too, by the way. The economic week that was, next time on Marketplace.
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3: I'm Indira Lakshmanan in Boston. It's Here and Now. With the FIFA World Cup semifinals on Tuesday, we'll soon know which two titans will be battling for soccer's global crown. The final match is a week from Sunday, and for the first time in World Cup history, there will be a halftime show with some of the world's biggest musical acts, including Queen of Pop, Madonna. Everybody get up and dance. Latin music goddess Shakira from Colombia, along with singer-songwriter Burna Boy from Nigeria. Sweat and blood to write your story. That is how you pave the way. You're about to reach the glory. Only one step away. South Korean boy band BTS. It's so tight. I mean, no way side. I mean, booty money style. I mean, we're living the life. And Canada's own pop and R&B icon, Justin Bieber. Miguel Perez from NPR's World Cafe is here with us. Miguel, welcome back.
4: Hi, Indira. It's good to be back.
3: So, the halftime artist, this has got to be the most cross-cultural pop wattage we have seen together on stage since Live Aid, am I right?
4: Yes, we are in for like a real treat. I think I cannot imagine like a more international lineup for the inaugural FIFA World Cup halftime show. Like you mentioned, we have the de facto queen of the World Cup, as I like to refer to her, Shakira, and she will almost certainly be performing the official song of this year's World Cup. It's called Dai Dai, which is spelled D-A-I-D-A-I, and it's an Italian phrase that means come on, come on. So listen to this.

I have to say, I lived in Colombia for a few years and I love Shakira. And she has contributed original songs to 4 World Cups now, a record. I got to admit, my favorite is Hips Don't Lie from 2006. I mean, I don't think anything beats that. Let's listen.

0: Okay, that never gets old. It may be 20
1: it's
0: years,
1: so
0: but
1: good.
0: That never gets old. So tell me, Miguel, what is your favorite Shakira song from the World Cup?
1: You know, maybe it's just nostalgia for me, but I think that the song that she released in 2010 for the World Cup hosted by South Africa takes the cake. It's Waka Waka featuring the South African group Freshly Ground.

0: One of the fun things about that song is that it almost applies to this World Cup, which has been a fantastic World Cup for African teams, from Cape Verde to Egypt, which, you know, nearly held off the World Cup champions, Argentina, to Morocco, who beat Canada. I mean, this has been a really great year for the African nations in the World Cup. So that song feels pretty timely.
1: It really has.
0: This time for Africa. All right, let's talk about the songs we're hearing from the fans in the stands. I have to say, I appreciate Oasis as much as the next person who lived through the 1990s, but of all the songs by all the amazing English rock and pop royalty out there, why are England fans singing Wonderwall?
1: You know, it all started after England's win against Croatia during their opening game in Dallas. Fans started chanting Wonderwall.

0: and the England national team, they joined in. English soccer star Harry Kane called it his favorite moment. They got visibly emotional, and it has caught fire since then. As to why, Oasis and Wonderwall in particular, I think partially because Oasis is touring again, which has drummed up a lot of interest, renewed interest in them. And, you know, England fans also just love a pop song chant. You know, I think it was several years ago at Euro 2020, Sweet Caroline became the fan chant. So for whatever reason, Wonderwall has just caught fire this time around.
1: So another song that we've heard in the stands from French fans is by French rapper Vegedream. Let's listen.

0: All right, that is really catchy. They're saying Allez les Bleus, so let's go blue. What is the story behind this track?
1: I love this one. So that Allez les Bleus means it's the famous rallying cry for France's national sports teams. And this song, it's called Ramenez la Coupe à la Maison. It's France's go-to anthem for the World Cup. It means bring the cup home in French. And Veja Dream released it in 2018, right before France won that World Cup, which was hosted in Russia. And, you know, France is still the overall favorite to win this year's cup. So I feel like we're probably going to hear quite a bit of Ramenez la Coupe à la Maison in the coming days.
0: I'm betting you that this is a good luck charm thing for them. It's like their lucky rabbit's foot. It won them the cup
1: absolutely.
0: In 2018, so they're going for it again 8 years later. All right,
1: definitely.
0: What about reigning champions Argentina? I mean, they were sweating bullets during that game last Tuesday against Egypt, in which they almost didn't make it to the quarterfinals. What are their fans singing in the stands to keep themselves going?
1: That game was such a nail biter. So the Argentina fans are definitely going to be blasting a song that is performed by an Argentine rock band called La Mosca. It's the song is called Muchachos, ahora nos volvimos a ilusionar.

0: All right, so tell us what that song is about.
1: So the original song is from 2003. The original song title translates to "Guys, I'm getting drunk tonight." But the band reworked the song for the World Cup in 2022 in Qatar, where Argentina eventually earned their third championship title. And so the reworked song title translates to "Guys, we're dreaming again," which I think is much more apt for the World Cup.
0: They have hope again. It's true.
1: Yes.
0: All right, Miguel, do you have your own World Cup anthem?
1: You know, every 4 years I root for Mexico. That's where my family is from. So the classic soccer chant for Mexican fans is a folk song called Cielito Lindo. And here's a classic version of that song by Mexican icon Vicente Fernandez.

0: Amazing. And that's got to be hard for fans to sing along to. Am I right?
1: You know, you would think so, but when emotions are high, especially at their final game in this year's World Cup against England, you know, the fans just belt it out. It means sing and don't cry. It's a very emotional song. We are a very emotional people, you know, and it works. We cry if we lose. We cry if we win. It's perfect. It's the perfect song.
0: Well, let's hope everyone is going to be crying tears of joy next Sunday for the World Cup final, whichever lucky two teams make it. Miguel Perez is a producer for NPR's World Cafe. Miguel, thank you so much for joining us and sharing some of the wonderful musical sounds of this wonderful World Cup.
1: Thank you for having me.

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1: More national and international as well as local headlines are headed your way with my friend Justin Martin. I'm Bella Cyrus, signing off to enjoy my weekend. But coming up in your headlines, President Trump has removed the remaining three members of the bipartisan U.S. Election Assistance Commission. We'll talk all about what that means 6 minutes past the hour on 90.1 KERE News.
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5: It's Here and Now. Early voting is underway here in Arizona for the July 21st primary election. Republicans are eager to find a candidate that will help them win back the governor's office in November. And key congressional races could change the balance of power in Washington. But there is also a big fight between county officials that brings back memories of the 2020 election when President Trump falsely claimed he beat Joe Biden in this critical swing state. I met up with KJZZ's Wayne Schutzke at the Maricopa County Courthouse in downtown Phoenix to learn more about it. Nice to see you. Thanks for joining us.
6: Yeah, thank you for having me.
5: So we're outside the courthouse here because this is the center, essentially, of a legal fight that could have pretty big implications in this year's elections. What's going on? What's this about?
6: This goes back to January 2025, even before that, when we got a new county recorder, Justin Heap, a Republican, and some new supervisors on our county board of supervisors here. Arizona state law requires them to work together to run elections. And since that time, they've essentially been fighting over which responsibilities belong to who, which is something we've never really seen before in the county. Usually they work together pretty seamlessly.
5: Why does that matter? I mean, what kind of rules are we talking about here?
6: We're talking about everything from voting locations to the directions poll workers get to help you out while you're voting and make sure that state laws are being followed. They basically disagree over a whole host of issues because state law, in some cases, delegates authority to one side or the other, and in some cases, it's unclear. And so that's why we've gone to court now for the past year almost, and a judge has sided with County Recorder Heap, saying that the supervisors, in some cases, took away duties, responsibilities, resources that belong to his office.
5: We're in Phoenix, Maricopa County. More than 2 million voters are here, so that's why this is essential here, because this county is incredibly important when it comes to state politics and elections.
6: Yeah, it's really hard to win a statewide race. You talked about the governor's race without winning Maricopa County. It's been done before, but it's very rare. So ensuring people here can vote, aren't confused, the poll workers aren't confused, making sure things go seamlessly is really important. And we've had some hiccups in recent years. You know, you talked about 2020 where, you know, no proven claims of fraud, but where just people yelling from the rooftops that something bad happened through a wrench and everything. And then in 2022, we had issues with some ballot printers not working. So like, that can really cause problems, and then also undermining of faith in elections that we're talking about, whether it's real, like the ballot printer issue, or false claims.
5: Well, to that point, recently, as you know, a video surfaced of two election workers removing a scanner from headquarters during a local election. How has something like that stirred up the controversy and the conversation even further?
6: Yeah, that's directly connected to this controversy we're talking about between the recorder and the supervisors. Those were actually two members of the recorder's staff who went in and took this piece of a ballot scanning equipment while a local election was being counted. The recorder claims that equipment belongs to his office. The supervisors say no, it doesn't. So again, they're just fighting back and forth. But it all boils down to the fact that this piece of voting equipment was taken. The supervisors say they don't know what happened to it for the hour or so it was gone before it was returned and actually had to replace it. And underlying all of this is this chain of custody issue, whether it's ballots or machines or anything like that. You know, these election officials are charged with knowing where this stuff is at all times so that if an issue comes up, they can say, no, like, this election was fair. We know where the ballots were. We know where the machines were. And HEAP actually ran on a platform that the county wasn't doing this with the support of people like President Trump, like former gubernatorial candidate Carrie Lake, who claimed elections weren't secure, saying that chain of custody needed to be improved. And now we see members of his office maybe undermining that.
5: Okay. And in fact, Justin HEAP, the recorder, is a Trump supporter, endorsed by Trump, and he is supported by a law firm organized by Stephen Miller, one of President Trump's top aides.
6: That's right. HEAP sought out his own counsel, and that is James Rogers. He works for America First Legal, a nonprofit started by Stephen Miller with the specific aim of supporting the Trump agenda, of supporting these election security measures that are all going back to 2020, like you mentioned. It's all undergirded by this unproven idea that our elections here are not safe and secure. And that's also what's behind kind of this conflict between the supervisors who claim that our elections are secure here. You know, there might be issues once in a while, but we figure them out, we fix them. And HEAP, while not claiming 2020 was stolen himself, is supported by all these people who were, and also supported all these claims that the former recorder, another Republican, Stephen Ritter, wasn't doing the things needed to make sure our elections are secure.
5: Well, meanwhile, early voting in the primary election is ongoing as we speak. Has any of this affected the way that people are casting their ballots in Maricopa County?
6: We haven't heard of any specific issues, you know, with a voter going in and not being able to do something right now, but we actually just got an Arizona Supreme Court decision handed down that sided with HEAP in this ongoing lawsuit and adopted an interim plan that he proposed to split these election duties. And a lot of that plan would keep existing things in place for the primary. So we're talking about voting locations, drop boxes where people can drop their ballots, that kind of thing, to avoid this kind of conflict. But in other cases, it's essentially directing poll workers at one location to have to go to the recorder for direction or go to the Board of Supervisors for direction based on which duty they're fulfilling. It could be the same person doing different things throughout the day. So you could see where that could lead to confusion for a poll worker, which then leads to confusion for the voters who are relying on those poll workers to give them guidance. Even though there's a Supreme Court order now saying you have to cooperate, these sides have not shown an ability to do that over the past year.
5: Wayne Chesky, reporter on KJZZ's Politics Desk, joining me here in front of the Maricopa County Courthouse in downtown Phoenix. Wayne, thank you so much.
6: Yeah, thank you for having me.
5: Here and Now is a production of NPR and WBUR. I'm Peter O'Dowd in Phoenix.
0: And I'm Indira Lakshmanan in Boston. Happy Friday, everyone. Have a great weekend. This is Here and Now.
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7: Imagine running as fast as you can without being able to see where you're going. That's exactly what players do in Beep Baseball. It's a fast, competitive game where blind and visually impaired athletes hit a ball and find where to run entirely by ear. I'm Justin Martin, and I hope you'll join us tomorrow as we look at how this game is played on 90.1 KERA News, or you can just ask your smart speaker to play KERA. We'll look to top out near 99 degrees this afternoon. Skies should stay mostly clear past sunset, and a steady south breeze keeps us warm overnight with a low near 80. 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

0: I'm Peter Sagal. In the course of a magnificent 2 weeks, Americans learned why we should care about soccer, and then were reminded why we don't. 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
5: A bipartisan bill aimed at making homes more affordable will become law, even though President Trump refuses to sign it. He says he's withholding his signature to protest the Senate's failure to pass his voter ID bill. I'm Justin Martin, and this is All Things Considered. President Trump's proposed triumphal arch would stand well above Washington, D.C.'s legal building height limit of 130 feet.
6: The original motivation was really about the extent to which fire safety officials at that time could protect tall buildings.
5: That's the wrong cut. We'll have more on that after the headlines on 90.1 KERA News.
7: Live from NPR News, I'm Lakshmi Singh. President Trump says he will not sign bipartisan legislation designed to lower housing costs. NPR's Frank Ordonez reports Trump is withholding his signature to protest the Senate's failure to pass his sweeping elections bill.
8: President Trump has pushed Republican leaders to press harder to pass his election overhaul, the Save America Act, but the controversial bill doesn't have the votes to pass. The president made his announcement on the housing bill online and expressed his frustration in an angry post, calling Republicans dumb for allowing what he described as a horrible calamity to happen to the party. The move is likely to increase friction between Trump and Republican lawmakers who have been clamoring for any legislative accomplishment to be able to take back to voters ahead of the midterms. But the bill is still likely to become law automatically over the weekend, unless Trump vetoes it. Franco Ordonez, NPR News, the White House.
7: Three men who arrested during an immigration operation that resulted in Lorenzo Salgado Araujo's fatal shooting in Houston Tuesday say a federal officer fired at them almost immediately after exiting his vehicle and that at no point did the driver veer in his direction. That is according to reporting by the Washington Post's Arelis Hernandez, who spoke to NPR's Here and Now about the accounts the detained men shared through their attorney.
9: Victor Salgado, who is Mr. Salgado Araujo's brother, mentioned to the attorney Hugo Valderas Ibarra that, you thought you were going to escape or something to that effect, sort of mocking, or in Spanish, burlándose, right? Like mocking him and say, oh, you thought you were going to get away, was the comment that they made.
7: The Department of Homeland Security now says the officers were looking for someone else ahead of the attempted traffic stop and were not wearing body cameras during the confrontation. The U.S. Department of Education is trying to reassure disability advocates about plans to move the agency's special education offices elsewhere in the federal government. NPR's Janaki Mehta reports on what officials said during a private call.
10: For months, the disability community has been on edge about the special education office moving to the Department of Health and Human Services. According to a recording of the call obtained by NPR, Kelly Rogers, who oversees that office, said the staff with expertise in special education will move to HHS, but that she would continue to oversee them from her perch at the Education Department. She promised that federal funds and oversight of special education laws would not be disrupted by the changes. Several advocates told NPR they left the call more concerned about how this move would improve the lives of students and educators. They worried the changes will make it more confusing for students, state leaders, and families to know where to turn if the rights of students with disabilities are not being met in schools. Janaki Mehta, NPR News.
7: It's NPR.
11: At 3:04, I'm William Padmore for KERA News. North Texas activists feared the shooting death of a Houston man by an ICE agent this week could happen in Dallas. Lorenzo Salgado Araujo was shot early Tuesday morning as he was on his way to work. Activist Carlos Quintanilla says North Texans without legal status live in fear every day.
12: The death of Mr. Salgado is not something that is an isolated occurrence. It's an ongoing nightmare that our community is facing.
11: He's organizing a vigil Saturday in front of Dallas City Hall to remember Salgado Araujo. A Fort Worth man was sentenced to 4 decades behind bars after federal investigators uncovered vast amounts of methamphetamine tied to a local drug trafficking case. KERA's Emmanuel Rivas reports.
13: A federal judge sentenced 31-year-old Ivaresto Hidorgo to 40 years in prison after prosecutors said investigators seized more than 244 kilograms of methamphetamine linked to his operation. The investigation began after a high-speed chase in November 2025 and expanded to a storage unit and residency where agents also found heroin, cocaine, and firearms. Federal officials say the sentence sends a strong message to drug traffickers operating in North Texas. The DEA and the Tarrant County Sheriff's Office led the investigation. For KERA News, I'm Emmanuel Rivas.
11: North Texas aviation pioneer Wally Funk has died. She was 87. The city of Grapevine announced her death yesterday. In the 1960s, Funk was selected for the First Lady Astronaut Trainees Program, but at the time, NASA did not allow women to become astronauts. At age 82, Funk was a member of Amazon's Blue Origin New Shepard mission, becoming the oldest person to go into space. I'm William Padmore for KERA News.
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16: On a Friday, it's All Things Considered from NPR News. I'm Mary Louise Kelly.
17: And I'm Scott Detrow. A bipartisan federal agency that helps with U.S. elections now has a void at the top. This is after President Trump dismissed its 3 remaining commissioners yesterday. NPR correspondent Ashley Lopez covers elections and votings and joins us now to talk about this. Hey, Ashley.
18: Hey there.
17: So the agency in question is the Election Assistance Commission, not a well-known agency. First off, tell us what it is.
18: Yeah, so the EAC is an independent agency created after the chaos of the 2000 presidential election to basically help states switch to newer voting equipment and to provide other resources that help them run elections without the snafus we saw in 2000. States run their own elections, so the federal government doesn't really have much of a role beyond helping them. So the EAC doesn't count ballots, they don't monitor polling sites, anything like that. This is a agency that is bipartisan. It is not political. There are 4 commissioners and no party can represent more than 2 of those seats.
17: Okay, supposed to have 4.
18: Mm-hmm.
17: Now it has 0. So what happened?
18: So President Trump dismissed the EAC's 3 remaining members. One, a Republican, had actually resigned earlier this year, but yesterday Trump fired the 2 Democrats and the remaining Republican resigned.
17: Did Trump offer a rationale for this?
18: Yeah, so a White House official said the president, quote, reserves the right to remove individuals that may not be totally aligned with the important task of securing America's elections, end quote. Notably, the official also referenced a recent Supreme Court ruling. Last month there was this big decision, and the conservative majority on the court expanded the president's power to fire members of independent agencies at will, which reversed decades of precedent.
17: This is something Trump has been obsessed with. Mm-hmm. As late as this week, he was still repeatedly referencing the 2020 election that he lost. He insists he won. He did not. What has the reaction been among voting officials?
18: I mean, there's a lot of concern that Trump is using his limited power in elections to interfere with the upcoming midterms in any way he can. Some Democrats on the Hill said they see this as part of Trump's ongoing efforts to erode trust in election outcomes, as well as undermining any independent oversight. I talked to Matt Weil at the Bipartisan Policy Center. He actually worked at the EAC for several years and has known all the commissioners in the agency's 23-year history. He told me these removals are a loss for the American people because it was an agency that was created to help states run elections in a bipartisan way.
19: They all were there, Democrats, Republicans alike, because they wanted to improve voting in America. And on the hard topics, when they didn't agree on everything, they found a way to get to unanimous consent on almost everything that they did.
17: We've both at this point mentioned Trump's focus on this mm-hmm. and the worries from many corners that he's trying to interfere with coming election results. Give us some context of what's been happening.
18: Well, I mean, President Trump has not hidden the fact that he wants power over how elections are run in this country. Since taking office again, he has signed two executive orders that would upend how elections are run. I should note that federal courts have blocked these orders from going into effect. His Justice Department is suing states for sensitive voter data and threatening over how they maintain their voter rolls. And of course, he is pushing Congress to pass an overhaul of election policy, all before this very contentious midterm election, where his party is expected to lose some power. And as we all saw in 2020, when Trump loses elections, he does not admit defeat. He tries to change outcomes and claim fraud when he can't. And all of this is extremely worrying to voting rights advocates.
17: NPR's Ashley Lopez, thank you so much.
18: Yeah, thank you.
16: In other Trump news, the president wants his arch to be 250 feet tall. That would exceed the height limits that have shaped D.C.'s skyline for more than a century. The Trump administration is now arguing that the law does not apply to the arch or to any federal projects at all. As NPR's Rachel Treisman reports, that could have huge implications for the nation's capital.
20: Trump's proposed arch would stand at 250 feet. That's more than double the height of the nearby Lincoln Memorial and well above D.C.'s legal limit of 130 feet. The city's lack of skyscrapers is by design, says Sarah Bronin, a George Washington University Law School professor who specializes in zoning and land use.
6: The original motivation was really about the extent to which fire safety officials at that time could protect tall buildings.
20: In the 1890s, the construction of a 164-foot-tall apartment building called the Cairo prompted concerns over fire safety. Congress, which directly governed D.C. at the time, passed the Height of Buildings Act in 1899. The updated 1910 version has shaped the city ever since.
6: With a few exceptions, buildings have been capped to around, let's say, 10, 12 stories.
20: The result is a relatively uniform skyline where landmarks like the Washington Monument can be seen from all over. Congress has made exceptions for certain hospitals, religious structures, and hotels.
6: But those exceptions have been very rare over the years, and there hasn't been one in decades, as far as I know.
20: Now, the Trump administration wants an exemption for its arch, and it's arguing that the Height of Buildings Act shouldn't apply to federal projects at all. That question is now before the National Capital Planning Commission, one of the federal panels reviewing the arch. Its Trump-appointed chair, Will Scharf, raised doubts about the law at the commission meeting last month.
21: I believe, speaking personally, that the best reading of the law is that the Height of Buildings Act is not applicable to federal construction.
20: The Department of the Interior, which is behind the project, sided with Scharf. Its legal team released a memo arguing that the federal act should be treated as a local zoning law. But Scharf's own commission has applied the act to federal projects since 1938, and its general counsel has since issued a memo outlining the reasons why that should continue. Bronin, the lawyer, is skeptical of the administration's argument. But
6: the back and forth between two federal agencies suggests that this may be a matter that will show up at some point in court.
20: At its meeting on Thursday, the commission voted to approve preliminary site and building plans and table the height discussion for next time. But Evan Cash, the only member to vote against the arch, made clear he thinks the law should apply.
22: This commission does not have to approve a project that treats the Height Act as an obstacle to be maneuvered around rather than a law to be applied.
20: Commission staff had suggested a workaround that would allow the arch to comply without losing an inch, making the base shorter and the statues on top taller. But they said the Trump administration had ruled out smaller designs. The White House told NPR it expects the arch to proceed as is. Cash said even if the arch doesn't get built, reinterpreting the Height Act would mean big changes for the commission and the city.
22: We would be deciding development potential, land value, skyline, and the balance between federal and local planning authority. This is not a small thing.
20: The commission is set to address the height limits at its next meeting in early September. Scharf suggested it could vote on final approval then. Rachel Treisman, NPR News.
17: Multiple wildfires in Colorado have forced tens of thousands of people around the state to flee their homes. The fires have burned near dozens of communities, and three wildland firefighters have lost their lives battling the flames. State officials spent months planning as winter snows failed to arrive. Now their plans are being put to the test. Colorado Public Radio's Molly Cruz reports.
23: In a repurposed barn in Pueblo, Colorado, large fans blow in 100-degree heat. Evacuees from the state's biggest wildfire this year follow colorful signs to blankets, pet food, and toiletries. 9-year-old Isabella Stock picks up a children's book as her mom sorts through piles of donated clothes. Their family of six fled home with only minutes to spare.
0: It's kind of stressful. I'm kind of nervous what's going to happen to our house. And if it's gone, where else could we go?
23: As families wait to learn what's left of their homes, the fire near here is one of half a dozen testing Colorado's wildfire preparations. Colorado entered the summer coming off a historically dry winter, with low snowpack leaving its mountains, forests, and grasslands bone dry. Governor Jared Polis.
1: This is a marathon, and you know, it seems like a sprint. We appreciate all of our amazing firefighters on the line, but we also know that this is going to be a long and potentially very dangerous fire season.
23: Polis says the state has been preparing for months, investing $165 million in wildfire prevention and resilience measures, including expanding firefighting resources and adding aircraft to the state's fleet. And the state is spending millions more fighting the fires now.
1: When there's dangerous fires in our state that affect life and property, sometimes hundreds of millions, billions of dollars, we always spend what we need to spend to keep communities safe. So there's never a question of us holding back on the firefighting front. We have emergency funds that cover that.
23: Nearly 2 weeks into the season's largest fires, the state is getting a lot of federal help and money. Officials here are aware, though, that federal crews are battling 39 large fires nationwide. Late last month, the national wildfire preparedness level notched up to 4 on a scale of 1 to 5. If it reaches 5, federal crews and equipment could start to be rationed. Mike Morgan leads Colorado's Division of Fire Prevention and Control.
2: And that's when we really get, worried, is when we have to spread resources across, multiple fires, multiple states, multiple geographical areas. That's when we get really concerned.
23: Back at the donation center in Pueblo, Ashley Stock says she's trying to reassure her children.
3: It's nerve-wracking, just because we don't know what we're going to walk into when we're finally able to return home. I'm watching how it's impacted my kids. They're not able to sleep through the night now. So it's hard to navigate all of everybody's emotions and tell them everything's going to be okay when I don't know what we're going to see and experience.
23: More heat, gusty winds, and the potential for record-breaking triple-digit temperatures are expected into next week, meaning firefighters aren't likely to get much relief anytime soon. For NPR News, I'm Molly Cruz in Denver.

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1: An ICE shooting in Houston is drawing intense scrutiny. Federal officials say an officer fired in self-defense after a driver tried to ram them, but three men arrested at the scene say that isn't what happened. I'm Justin Martin. I hope you join us in about 20 minutes as we examine these conflicting accounts on 90.1 KERA News.
2: Funding for soccer reports on KERA News comes from Ben Abbott and Associates, working with residents and businesses across Dallas to help strengthen neighborhoods and expand opportunity. Ben Abbott believes citizens together can build a city where family can thrive.
3: Good afternoon. Youth battles experience at the World Cup today. I'm Juan Diego Garcia. Spain is facing Belgium in Los Angeles today for a spot in the semifinals. Spain is built on youth, featuring a pair of teenagers in the squad in Pau Cubarsí and Lamine Yamal. Despite that, it was a last-second goal from 30-year-old Mikel Merino in the round of 16 that pushed Spain past Portugal to get here. Belgium is built on experience, with many key figures remaining from their golden generation that finished third in the 2018 World Cup, including Romelu Lukaku, Thibaut Courtois, and Kevin De Bruyne. They are looking for their first win against Spain since the 80s. The winner will battle with France in Dallas next week, with a spot in the final on the line. I'm Juan Diego Garcia.
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6: 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I'm Scott Detrow.
0: And I'm Mary Louise Kelly. The big bipartisan housing affordability bill is set to become law at midnight tonight. That is despite President Trump saying today he won't sign it as a protest. Here to tell us about that is NPR's Stephen Bissaha. Hi, Stephen.
7: Hey, Mary Louise.
0: What would this bill actually do?
7: This is the 21st Century Road to Housing Act, and it has one main goal: making homes more affordable. This bill tries to do that by encouraging home building through a bunch of different angles, like streamlining federal regulations, making it easier for banks to invest in housing. And there's one part of the bill that Trump personally pushed for. It is this ban preventing large corporations from buying up tons of homes. Any large investor that owns at least 350 single-family homes will not be allowed to buy any more.
0: So we said it becomes law at midnight. When would families reasonably expect it to help, to kick in and make homes more affordable?
7: Well, it would take a while. This is not something that, like, ultimately happens overnight. That's because this is really about supply and demand. I spoke with a real estate analyst firm, Cotality's chief economist, Selma Hepp, about this. Mm-hmm. And she points out that building new homes is going to take a long time.
8: We're more likely looking at several years rather than several months in terms of some significant impact on having more homes available for sale and ultimately affordability catching up with households' incomes.
7: So she says it's important that Congress is making this push to finally build. And we've been underbuilding since the Great Recession almost 20 years ago.
0: So here's what I am struggling to wrap my head around. We said one of President Trump's policies is in this bill. It passed Congress with bipartisan support. Why is he refusing to sign it?
7: Well, this goes back to the Save America Act. That is this sweeping election overhaul bill that would require proof of citizenship to register to vote and photo ID to cast a ballot. It is Trump's biggest priority in Congress. The SAVE Act doesn't have the votes needed to pass the Senate. So Trump's saying he won't sign the housing bill at a protest, and it's called a big yawn compared to the SAVE Act.
0: Right. And again, Democrats and Republicans in Congress say it is not a big yawn. They say it's the biggest housing bill in decades, which I guess prompts another question. Why in decades? Like, what took Congress so long to pass something they seem to like?
7: Yeah, well, it goes back to this problem that it takes a long time to build houses. In fact, a housing development can take longer than some elected officials' terms. So it's long been hard to score political points with housing legislation. But housing and affordability has become such a politically potent issue that the desire for Americans for Congress to do something has reached a point politicians can no longer ignore.
0: That is NPR personal finance reporter Stephen Bissaha. Thank you.
7: Thank you.
6: This year, the World Cup expanded from 32 teams to 48, but the world's two most populous countries, India and China, were not represented at the men's tournament again. NPR's Dia Hadid in Mumbai and Jennifer Pak in Beijing explain why.
9: Both China and India have technically qualified for the Men's World Cup before.
10: Though India declined to play in 1950.
9: And China qualified for the 2002 World Cup. It was a moment of national pride for fans back then, as captured by Chinese state broadcaster CCTV. I am just so happy, says this man, with Chinese flags stuck on his face. It's a dream come true. But the Chinese team only played three games in the 2002 World Cup and scored zero goals.
10: As for India, soccer, or football as it's called here, is part of its independent story from 1911, when an Indian team thrashed the British side. It showed Indians could beat their British colonial overlords. And they remained a pretty formidable side up to the 60s. But on a recent Mumbai afternoon in a park, you could see how far soccer's fallen by the wayside. NPR producer Shweta Desai asks kids,
11: do you know there is a World Cup happening?
10: And 13-year-old Pumi says,
12: I got to know from you that there is a World Cup happening now.
10: In fact, India has diehard supporters of soccer, but they live in a world of pain.
13: It's a result that no Indian football fan would want to see, but there it is.
10: That's Outlet Sports Today, after the Indian national team lost to Singapore last year. Singapore has about the population of a suburb in Mumbai. The hosts lament it's been this way for a while.
14: This is where we were about 7 years back as well. So not really much has changed.
13: 20 years back.
9: Many Chinese soccer fans share that heartbreak, like college student Li Xiefeng, who is watching this World Cup at a Beijing bar. Every time the World Cup takes place, people talk about the only time China qualified, she says. And my mom would mention the so-called three wishes. Those are President Xi Jinping's wishes for China to qualify, win, and host a World Cup. As a self-professed soccer lover, Xi tried to overhaul the soccer scene in 2015 with a decades-long plan. And it's a good one, had they stuck to it, says Mark Dreyer, author of Sporting Superpower, a book about China's sporting ambitions.
15: China doesn't have the patience, really, for these 20-year cycles because they want to see results within 3 or 4 years when officials cycle through and get their next promotion.
9: And the very officials who were tasked to lead China's soccer transformation were jailed for corruption, including the former head of the Chinese Football Association, Chen Xuyuan. He spoke from prison in a state media documentary in 2024. He describes how just before he got the job, two officials set down backpacks filled with cash for him and said, please take good care of us.
10: In India, critics say the rot set in when government investment in soccer fell by the wayside. Last year, the All India Football Federation, as it's known, couldn't even attract sponsors to cover payments to run the games. In January, some of India's most prominent players appealed on Facebook to FIFA to intervene.
16: So we are calling the FIFA to step in and do what it takes to save Indian football.
9: In China, there's another problem on the soccer field. Not enough kids playing into their teenage years, says Dreyer.
15: Sport is often seen as a distraction to academic success.
9: So there's not enough talent coming through these soccer fields.
10: But you'll notice both Jennifer and I are talking about men's soccer, because there is a bright spot in both China and India.
17: The women are doing much better. So
10: that's sports journalist Sharda Ugra. She says the under 17-year-olds are qualifying for regional competitions. Ugra says it's come despite the institutions that are meant to support soccer in India. She says the women's achievement has been
17: on their own merit.
10: On their own merit.
18: Meanwhile, in China, the women's team isn't just doing better. They've already qualified for the 2027 Women's World Cup. In Beijing, I'm Jennifer Pak.
10: And from Mumbai, I'm Dia Hadid, NPR News.

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1: Poor counties in the South are bracing for steep cuts to how they manage food aid. It comes as President Trump's tax and spending bill brings new requirements to the program. I'm Justin Martin, keeping you company this afternoon. In about 15 minutes, we'll have the details on how these areas are preparing on 90.1 KERA News.
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A hot afternoon high near 99 should ramp up the day. Mostly clear skies keep things warm past sunset with an expected overnight low near 80. And that heat rolls right into tomorrow with a high near 99. 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

0: Live from NPR News in Culver City, California, I'm Dwayne Brown. In Mississippi, questions continue to swirl around the death of a teenager who went out on a boat last weekend with friends off the remote Horn Island. But Nolan Wells' remains were found in the water a couple of days later. His friend said he stayed behind when the boat took on water. From Mississippi Public Broadcasting, Elise Gregg has more.
1: At a press conference in New York City today, Wells' parents, their attorney, Benjamin Crump, and Reverend Al Sharpton say they're still asking for any information, photos, videos, or statements, to get insight into what happened during their son's July 4th trip to Mississippi's Barrier Islands. State and independent autopsy results are still pending. Sharpton announced he'll officiate Wells' funeral, with details still being finalized.
0: Elise Gregg reporting, the family attorney says Wells' friends took his cell phone when they left the boat. As we heard, an autopsy on the cause of his death is still pending. A large swath of the West is forecast to roast this weekend under a dangerous heat wave. Forecasters say some places could smash all-time records. Sierra Hewlett from member station KUER has more.
2: The National Weather Service has issued an extreme heat warning for parts of Utah, Colorado, Idaho, Montana, and North Dakota. Utah Assistant State Climatologist John Meyer says climate change is making summer heat waves like this more of the norm.
3: We have more opportunities during that period for these big heat waves to develop. And they last a little bit longer, they're a little bit more intense, and are becoming more frequently on a year-to-year timescale.
2: Here's how to be safe. The Weather Service says to stay inside with air conditioning if you can. If you do need to go outside, wear lightweight, light-colored clothes, drink a lot of water, and try to move outdoor activities away from the hottest parts of the day.
0: Sierra Hewlett reporting. 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
4: At 3:32, I'm William Padmore for KERA News. North Texas activists feared the shooting death of a Houston man by an ICE agent this week could happen in Dallas. Lorenzo Salgado Araujo was shot early Tuesday morning as he was on his way to work. Activist Carlos Quintanilla says North Texans without legal status live in fear every day.
5: The death of Mr. Salgado is not something that is an isolated occurrence. It's an ongoing nightmare that our community is facing.
4: He's organizing a vigil Saturday in front of Dallas City Hall to remember Salgado Araujo. A Fort Worth man was sentenced to 4 decades behind bars after federal investigators uncovered vast amounts of methamphetamine tied to a local drug trafficking case. KERA's Emmanuel Rivas reports.
6: A federal judge sentenced 31-year-old Ivaresto Hidorgo to 40 years in prison after prosecutors said investigators seized more than 244 kilograms of methamphetamine linked to his operation. The investigation began after a high-speed chase in November 2025 and expanded to a storage unit and residency where agents also found heroin, cocaine, and firearms. Federal officials say the sentence sent a strong message to drug traffickers operating in North Texas. The DEA and the Tarrant County Sheriff's Office led the investigation. For KERA News, I'm Emmanuel Rivas.
4: North Texas aviation pioneer Wally Funk has died. She was 87. The city of Grapevine announced her death yesterday. In the 1960s, Funk was selected for the First Lady Astronaut Trainees Program, but at the time, NASA did not allow women to become astronauts. At age 82, Funk was a member of Amazon's Blue Origin New Shepard mission, becoming the oldest person to ever go into space. I'm William Padmore for KERA News.
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11: This is All Things Considered from NPR News. I'm Mary Louise Kelly.
12: And I'm Scott Detrow. Three passengers in the van that was involved in a fatal shooting by Immigration and Customs Enforcement agents in Houston are disputing the agency's account of the incident. Those men were detained by ICE during the encounter Tuesday and have remained in a detention facility just outside of Houston since. Houston Public Media's Bianca Seward has been covering the story this week and is joining us now. Hey, Bianca.
13: Hi.
12: We spoke earlier this week when a lot of details still hadn't come out. Now we've learned a lot more. So tell us who these passengers are and what they have said about what happened.
13: Yeah, the three men in the van who were traveling to work with the victim, Lorenzo Salgado Araujo, are now speaking out for the first time about their experience through their lawyer. First, ICE agents said Tuesday afternoon that during the encounter, Salgado Araujo had, quote, weaponized his vehicle and was attempting to run over an ICE agent when the agent fired his weapon. Hugo Valderas, the lawyer representing two of the detainees, said at a press conference earlier today that when he spoke with his clients, they said there was never an ICE agent directly in front of their car. And they say that the shots from ICE came from the side of the car. Valderas also said that the men tell him they've been pressured by ICE officers at the detention center to sign self-deportation papers.
14: I can tell you that my clients will forever be physically and emotionally scarred by this killing. None of these families will ever be whole again.
13: These accounts will be critical in any investigation, since the Department of Homeland Security said in a statement that the agents were not wearing any body cameras during the encounter.
12: Video evidence has been so important in figuring out what actually happened with earlier ICE shootings. Do we know why these agents were not wearing body cameras?
13: DHS said in a statement that officers had not been issued body-worn cameras due to the, quote, back-to-back Democrat shutdowns. Democratic Congresswoman Sylvia Garcia, who represents the district where the shooting happened, said that she spoke with acting ICE Director David Venturella and was told there is no dash cam video of the incident either.
15: Then I reminded him that through the big ugly bill, they got billions and billions of dollars. In this last vote that we had, they got more money and they still have not put body cameras in everyone.
13: The agency has said that all field officers will have body cameras within the next 60 days. Garcia also told us that she was told Salgado Araujo was not the intended target of the operation. She says it was one of the other passengers in the van that had, quote, final removal orders. In a statement, DHS said ICE agents saw an individual resembling their target in the van when the officers initiated the encounter.
12: What are the next steps here?
13: For now, the Federal Bureau of Investigations is still the lead agency handling the inquiry, but their focus is of the potential assault on a federal law enforcement officer. Advocacy groups and the family of Salgado Araujo have asked for an independent investigation. Harris County District Attorney Sean Teer confirmed Thursday his office is gathering information and investigating, but says they've not been invited by the federal agencies to collaborate. And because so, they may not be privy to all the evidence the FBI or DHS collects.
16: When someone in our community loses their life at the hands of law enforcement, that is the ultimate breach of trust with our community. And if we aren't transparent, if the people don't believe that we are actively investigating and holding ourselves and law enforcement accountable, we will lose that trust so quickly.
13: He's asked the public to share any video or witness accounts with his office.
12: There had been calls for Houston's police department to investigate this. Houston's mayor, John Whitmire, said that won't happen. Is that still the case?
13: The Houston Police Department is still not conducting its own investigation. Mayor Whitmire just held a press conference in the last hour, and he said he's supporting the DA's investigation. He says he's asked that the FBI begin sharing information. Mm-hmm. Houston Police Department Chief Noe Diaz also sent a letter to the FBI office here in Houston to offer assistance and support the investigation. Mm-hmm. Chief Diaz says they will meet with the FBI Special Agent in Charge Jason Hudson on Tuesday to discuss the path forward.
12: Houston Public Media's Bianca Seward, thank you.
13: Thank you.
11: President Trump says while a ceasefire with Iran is over, he is still open to negotiations. This comes after days of intense airstrikes between the two sides. The stakes for reaching a peace deal are high. President Trump wants the Strait of Hormuz open.

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1: It could be a lifeline for Iran's battered economy if the regime held up its end of the agreement with the U.S. Here she is.
2: There really is quite a sizable amount of funding Iran has not had access to that would be potentially provided if, in fact, we see the reciprocal steps that the Iranians are responsible for making good on their commitment to reopen the Strait of Hormuz.
1: Now, the agreement also proposed that a $300 billion investment fund be set up for reconstruction. And Trump suggested Iran's Gulf neighbors, you know, such as Saudi Arabia and the UAE, could make up the core of that fund. But, you know, this fund was in its very, very early stages.
3: Well, and am I right in recalling, Jackie, that the other sweetener, the other big incentive the U.S. had offered was waiving all sanctions on Iran's oil? That must have been huge for Iran.
1: Oh, yes. It was important to Iran and potentially worth a huge amount of money. You know, oil is a key driver of Iran's economy, and there have been sanctions on the sector since Trump pulled out of the nuclear deal in his first term. Iran has still been able to sell to China, but it's been at rock bottom prices and it's had to move the crude using a shadow fleet, you know, these old oil tankers. I asked Gregory Brew what lifting the sanctions did for Iran, and he's a senior analyst at the Eurasia Group, and he focuses on both oil and Iran. And he said initially countries were skittish of buying Iranian oil, despite the waivers, because they didn't know how solid the agreement was. But he said over the long term, the potential value of the sanctions waiver was huge.
4: With the waiver, Iran could have done direct deals with countries, could have done those deals in dollars, which would have been of great value to the Iranian economy. And it also would have reduced Iran's dependence on China.
1: And Mary Louise, Bruce said Iran stood to make between $8 and $9 billion during the 2-month agreement.
3: I'm hearing a lot of would have, could have, like past tense stuff. So let me bring us up to this week when we saw the U.S. slapping sanctions back on Iran's oil. Why?
1: Well, the U.S. pulled back on those waivers after Iran attacked 3 tankers in the Strait of Hormuz, and the vessels had been trying to transit the strait using a route that hugs Oman's coastline rather than Iran's coastline. Now, Tehran says it dictates what happens in the strait and so launched these strikes on the vessels to send a message. But the U.S. says, no, Iran does not control the Strait of Hormuz, and so revoked the waivers and launched airstrikes on Iran. The regime was furious because those waivers would have put much-needed money in its coffers. And that's really what sparked this latest round of fighting.
3: That's NPR's Jackie Northam. Thank you.
1: Thank you.
5: You're listening to All Things Considered from NPR News. More work, less money. That is the challenge many states and counties say they will soon face administering SNAP, the nation's food assistance program. A year ago this month, Republicans passed President Trump's One Big Beautiful Bill, which included major funding cuts to SNAP. And in just a few months, those cuts will hit even as new rules add to the workload. Nick DeLaCanal from member station WFAE takes us to one rural county in North Carolina that is bracing for the changes.
6: Hello, this is Vanessa. How can I help you?
7: Inside a small cubicle at the Bladen County Department of Social Services, Vanessa Sanchez balances a phone on her shoulder as her fingers fly across a keyboard. She's got a lot of work today.
6: Working on reviews, calling the clients, making sure we have all the documentation we need.
7: Sanchez is a caseworker checking SNAP eligibility in this small county of about 30,000 people. Here, nearly a quarter of all residents rely on federal food assistance. At any time, she's managing more than 300 cases.
6: We're just consistently always working on something. We don't actually have, like, any downtime.
7: But her office expects the workload to grow. That's because President Trump's tax and spending law expanded work requirements for more adults up to age 64 and some previously exempt parents. For Sanchez, it means more paperwork, eligibility checks, and time spent explaining the changes.
6: More than likely, I'm going to get more phone calls in regards to that policy.
7: And starting October 1st, the federal government will only contribute 25% of what it costs to run the program. They now pay 50%. For Bladen County, that is likely $400,000 fewer dollars this fiscal year, says County Manager Sam Kroom. He's trying to figure out how to make up the difference. He doesn't want to cut

0: staff, or raise taxes.
1: Because people are struggling with inflation, struggling to keep up with what's going on at the grocery stores.
0: Instead, Kroon plans to cut back on contractors, delay purchases, and look for savings elsewhere.
1: We're doing our best to be as frugal with them scarce resources as possible.
0: Meanwhile, signs of food insecurity are growing.
2: Who wants to say grace today? Anybody?
3: Lord, we thank you. Lord, we thank you for our food. For our food.
0: Across the street, about 24 older adults gather for lunch at the county senior center. The meals are free, and staff say they've noticed more new faces as grocery prices have climbed.
4: It guarantees I get at least one meal a day.
0: 74-year-old Charles Perry says he comes almost every day. Although he receives SNAP benefits, he struggles to stay fed the whole month.
4: With the price of groceries so high, it takes a lot more of my stamps than it used to.
0: County staff say it's people like Perry they're most worried about. As a senior, he doesn't have to show work requirements. But if staff get overwhelmed, it could become harder to serve residents like him, says Kroom.
1: And if it comes down to simply, we do not have the resources or the money to do this, then that's the hard day where you have to tell people no because you simply cannot afford to help them.
0: He says he wants to serve residents, but at this moment, it's the county government that's in need. For NPR News, I'm Nick Della Canale in Bladen County, North Carolina.

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1: Political scandals are nothing new, but the way politicians handle the fallout today has completely changed. I'm Justin Martin, glad to be along for your afternoon. In about 20 minutes, we'll look at how the rules of political survival have shifted on 90.1 KERA News.
2: Hundreds of Granbury residents signed a petition to declare no confidence in city leadership over a proposed AI data center. KERA News heard from a concerned resident.
3: What we are asking tonight is extraordinary. A vote of no confidence is not something that should ever be requested lightly.
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1: We'll see a blazing high near 99 for the rest of the day. A south wind sticks around after dark, so expect a warm night with mostly clear skies and a low near 80. President Trump's removed members of the Federal Commission that helped states run elections. That move gives the White House more control over election administration. And a Fort Worth man has been sentenced to 40 years in federal prison after investigators seized more than 240 kilograms of methamphetamine. Authorities also found heroin, cocaine, and guns. 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

0: It's All Things Considered from NPR News. I'm Scott Detrow.
1: And I'm Mary Louise Kelly. One of my favorite things to do when I am packing for a vacation is to read fiction set in the place where I'm going. I start hearing the voices in my head, the accent, the dialect. I start tracking where the characters go, and then I pull up a city map and start learning the geography of my destination. And then it is so fun when I finally arrive in real life and I get to wander around and think, oh, that's the square where they had the chase scene. Or, oh, that's the cafe where she finally confronted him. Well, in a few weeks, I am headed with high school friends to Dublin. And so I have been tearing through Tana French novels. Tana French is queen of Irish crime fiction, including the Dublin Murder Squad series. She's on the line from Dublin. Hi there.
2: Hello, Mary Louise. Thank you so much for having me.
1: So I thought I had gobbled up your entire Dublin Murder Squad series, and then I checked and realized that I'd never picked up the second. The second is titled The Likeness. It came out in 2008. I'm delighted to report I have rectified the submission. It totally holds up. I tore through it last week.
2: I'm delighted. Thank you so much.
1: And I mention it because of the way that you play with the setting. Just a little bit of backdrop. Several of the characters in The Likeness are students, PhD students at Trinity College, which, as you know well, is Ireland's oldest university, the alma mater of Oscar Wilde and Samuel Beckett and this whole long list. It prompts me to ask, how much detail is the right amount of detail to bring a place to life for your readers?
2: Oh, that's hard, because when I love a place, as you know, my readers have probably noticed, I can talk about it for a really long time. I love places, especially places with atmosphere, places with history, and they do have that feeling for me that they have somewhere, if you could just catch it, all that recorded memory of all the people who have walked through and had experiences there and built their lives in these places.
1: A lot of the action in The Likeness takes place at Whitethorn House, this gorgeous, stately manor house in the suburbs of Dublin, which has been in the hands of the same family for generations. You tie that to Ireland's history. You wrote, "This country's passion for property is built into the blood. Centuries are being turned out on the roadside at a landlord's whim. Helpless, teach your bones that everything in life hangs on owning your home." That's a theme that runs through quite a few of these books. Say more.
2: Oh, yeah. I think, well, part of that is just personal background, because I grew up with my family moving continent every few years because of my dad's job. So I craved a home that was my own and nobody could take it away. And that resonated really well when I landed in Ireland, because there is the history of centuries of British colonization, where one of the ways that they imposed their will so strongly on Ireland was by taking property away, taking homes away from the native Irish. And once you're a renter, you're temporary. Once you're a tenant, you can be turned off the land. And so that idea of owning your own land, owning your own home, is so huge. It looms so huge in the Irish psyche. You never feel safe unless your home is yours.
1: Huh. What other things do you think about when you're trying to root your fiction in a particular place, which I want to note, people may be detecting from your accent, which is a little transatlantic, that you were born in the U.S., right? When did you move to Ireland?
2: Oh, man, I'm a mix, right? My dad is American with a lot of Irish thrown in there and Scottish. My mom is half Russian, half Italian, but was born and grew up in Ethiopia. And we moved continent, again, regularly when I was a kid. So we left the U.S. when I was 2 and then came back. And then I lived there till I was 7. And I wound up in Ireland at 17. And so I've been there since.
1: This is fascinating, because the way you write dialogue, like trying to capture the slang and the particular cadence of speech of a place that you weren't born and raised in. How do you do it?
2: Well, I think in some ways that helps, because if you are kind of used to moving country a lot, you have to be very aware of every little nuance of cultural interaction, because otherwise you're going to mess up and you're going to like not be able to make connections in this new place. So being constantly a little bit of an outsider makes you pick up on the nuances of dialect and of interaction and of, you know, How long do you pause before you talk to somebody? How fast do you talk? How close do you stand? How sharp-edged is the humor? You have to be really, really tuned into that stuff, because otherwise you're going to run yourself into trouble.
1: One thing that has not changed across the many years you've not been writing novels is that many of your most memorable scenes take place in a pub.
2: Yeah, okay, see, I have been assimilated.
1: Is that because people have a few drinks and their tongues are loosened, secrets slip out, which is useful if you're writing a whodunit mystery?
2: Not so much. It's more that it's so much the heart of Irish socializing, partly because we don't tend to have really big houses, right? And so inviting over dozens of friends to hang out, it isn't really a thing. The pub is the heart of a lot of communities. And so that's where dynamics within friend groups and within the larger community become clear. Not always explicitly, but where you start to be able to observe, hang on, this person never sits in the same table as this person, and this person gets louder whenever this one tries to talk, and this one is, you know, eyeing this one across the pub. It's where dynamics really spring to life. And so it's a really fun place to set scenes because you can show so much.
1: Any recommendations from you for those of us looking for great summer Irish fiction?
2: Ooh, okay. So if you're going to Dublin, you need The Commitments by Roddy Doyle.
1: Yes.
2: Because the rhythms of Dublin speech, nobody catches them quite like Roddy Doyle. So you need The Commitments just to get your ear ringing in Dublin rhythms. If you're going around Ireland a bit, I would always recommend Donal Ryan, The mm-hmm. Spinning Heart, mm-hmm. which is a beautiful, beautiful book. It's set during the crash, the fall of the Celtic Tiger, and it's down the country, and it's a bunch of different voices of people living in a small community that's been kind of smashed. And Liz Nugent as well, Unraveling Oliver. I like books with a lot of different voices, and this is, it's a mystery, uh-huh. but not in the classic sense, in that you kind of find out right at the beginning what happened. But then as you go through all these different angles, you start to realize that the story is not ever as simple or as straightforward as it initially looks on the surface. And again, it's set in Dublin, so you get a lot of Dublin voices, Dublin places, Dublin atmosphere. So that's another good one.
1: Tana French, speaking with us from Dublin about the joys of writing and reading fiction set in Ireland. Her latest is The Keeper. Tana French, thank you and happy summer.
2: Thank you so much, and I really hope you enjoy Dublin.
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3: The Trump administration is officially stripping the Education Department of its oversight for special education. 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
3: President Trump's removed members of a bipartisan commission that helps states run elections. It is the latest move in Trump's effort to expand White House influence over how U.S. elections are conducted. Good afternoon. I'm Justin Martin, and this is All Things Considered. Scandals have always been a part of politics, but the way politicians handle them has changed.
9: Politicians want to use scandals as a badge of honor to say that they've been fighting for the people.
3: This week, Democrat Graham Platner dropped out of the main Senate race following rape allegations. Details after the headlines on 90.1 KERA News.
10: Live from NPR News, I'm Janine Herbst. President Trump says he's agreed to resume talks with Iran, but he says the ceasefire is over. NPR's Franco Ordonez has more.
11: President Trump says Iran's leaders reached out to his team asking to continue talks and that they've agreed to do so. But he says in a Truth Social post that the U.S. has stated to them, quote, in no uncertain terms, that the ceasefire is over. The U.S. and Iran have been trading significant strikes over the last few days, raising concerns about whether the two sides would be able to reach a final deal to end the war. Trump, who just returned to Washington from the NATO summit in Turkey, warned that more strikes were coming in retribution for Iranian strikes on ships sailing through the Strait of Hormuz. But he also insisted that the U.S. would not be returning to full-scale warfare with Iran. Franco Ordonez, NPR News, The White House.
10: In Houston, lawmakers are calling for an independent investigation into the fatal shooting of a Mexican immigrant by ICE agents as witnesses contradict a DHS statement. Houston Public Media's Kyle McLennigan has more.
12: The shooting took place on Tuesday in the district of Congresswoman Sylvia Garcia. She says the acting director of ICE told her officers went after the wrong person.
13: He confirmed that Lorenzo Salgado Aroja was not the target of the operation, nor was his brother, who was a passenger in the vehicle.
12: An ICE spokesman says officers opened fire after the driver attempted to run them over. Attorney Hugo Balderas represents two of the men who were in the van at the time of the incident.
14: They confirmed that at no point was there ever an ICE agent directly in front of the vehicle. They also confirmed that the shots came from the sides, not from the front. Which is inconsistent, you know, with the ICE agent statement.
12: The local district attorney is also launching his own investigation. For NPR News, I'm Kyle McLennigan in Houston.
10: The Education Department is trying to reassure disability advocates about plans to move the agency's special ed offices elsewhere in the federal government. NPR's Janaki Mitha has more.
15: For months, the disability community has been on edge about the special education office moving to the Department of Health and Human Services. According to a recording of the call obtained by NPR, Kelly Rogers, who oversees that office, said the staff with expertise in special education will move to HHS, but that she would continue to oversee them from her perch at the Education Department. She promised that federal funds and oversight of special education laws would not be disrupted by the changes. Several advocates told NPR they left the call more concerned about how this move would improve the lives of students and educators. They worried the changes will make it more confusing for students, state leaders, and families to know where to turn if the rights of students with disabilities are not being met in schools. Janaki Mehta, NPR News.
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16: At 4:04, I'm William Padmore for KERA News. North Texas activists fear the shooting death of a Houston man by an ICE agent this week could also happen in Dallas. Lorenzo Salgado Araujo was shot early Tuesday morning as he was on his way to work. Activist Carlos Quintanilla says North Texans without legal status live in fear every day.
17: The death of Mr. Salgado is not something that is an isolated occurrence. It's an ongoing nightmare that our community is facing.
16: He's organizing a vigil Saturday in front of Dallas City Hall.
3: A Fort Worth man was sentenced to 4 decades behind bars after federal investigators uncovered vast amounts of methamphetamine tied to a local drug trafficking case. KERA's Emmanuel Rivas reports.
18: A federal judge sentenced 31-year-old Ivaresto Hidorgo to 40 years in prison after prosecutors said investigators seized more than 244 kilograms of methamphetamine linked to his operation. The investigation began after a high-speed chase in November 2025 and expanded to a storage unit and residency where agents also found heroin, cocaine, and firearms. Federal officials say the sentence sent a strong message to drug traffickers operating in North Texas. The DEA and the Tarrant County Sheriff's Office led the investigation. For KERA News, I'm Emmanuel Rivas.
3: North Texas aviation pioneer Wally Funk has died. She was 87. The city of Grapevine announced her death yesterday. In the 1960s, Funk was selected for the First Lady Astronaut Trainee Program, but at the time, NASA did not allow women to become astronauts. At age 82, Funk was a member of Amazon's Blue Origin New Shepard mission, becoming the oldest person in space. I'm William Padmore for KERA News.
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1: 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I'm Mary Louise Kelly.
0: And I'm Scott Detrow. On Wednesday, Democrat Graham Plattner ended his scandal-plagued run for a Senate seat in Maine. He released a video Wednesday night that made it clear he is leaving, but he says he is not done fighting.
21: I know that some will think it's an admission of guilt, and it most certainly is not. We're not doing it because of the allegations. We're doing it because of the structures that are being taken away from us by those in power.
0: Scandals have, of course, always been a big part of politics, but the way politicians handle them has shifted. NPR senior national political correspondent Mara Liasson and congressional correspondent Barbara Sprunt are here to discuss how and why the political scandal has changed. Hi to both of you.
22: Hi there.
23: Hi.
0: So let's start with the news of this week. Plattner dropped out after a rape allegation was made public, but he had been surrounded by other scandals basically since the beginning of his campaign. So why exit now?
23: Well, I mean, the big reason is because basically all of his allies abandoned him. And the campaign arm of the Senate Democrats said they wouldn't put any more money into the race if he stayed on the ballot. But zooming out, I think the question, in light of his other controversies, and like you said, there have been many, is why didn't he drop out earlier? And the answer is that times have changed. The scandals that would have sent candidates packing in the past just don't have the same punch that they used to.
24: That's true, although despite that very Trumpian statement that Plattner, you just heard Plattner make, where it was the power structures, not his own behavior, the Plattner case proves that not all scandals are created equal. A rape allegation is clearly still beyond the pale, at least in the modern post-Clinton Democratic Party.
0: Let's talk a little bit more about the substance of what Plattner was saying there. We heard him saying he was dropping out not because of the allegations, but because of a system that he framed as built against him and his movement. What was going on there?
23: Yeah, Scott, this is literally a, you know, textbook example of how politicians respond to scandals in this era. Brandon Rottinghouse, he's a professor at the University of Houston. He studies political scandals. This is what he has to say.
9: Politicians want to use scandals as a badge of honor to say that they've been in the fight. And the reason that they've been caught in the scandal is that they've been fighting for the people, for their base. They just pivot to the base and use that as a really big shield.
23: And that's exactly what you see in this sort of like long-winded, fairly self-indulgent video announcing his exit from the race. You know, Plattner wasn't showing contrition. He was making this about these shadowy forces stopping ordinary people from winning in politics, creating this us versus them framework that I think far transcends his own campaign.
0: Plattner wasn't the only scandal that had news developments this week, Mara. He dropped out the same day a judge ordered President Trump to pay E. Jean Carroll $5.8 million. After a jury found he sexually abused and defamed her. I know that a lot of this happened a while back, but still, a development like that kind of just flew under the radar. Does that get to the question we've been thinking about in different ways for a decade now? Does Trump just go through these storylines in a different way?
24: I think he is different in degree, if not in kind. He's the candidate who famously said he could stand on Fifth Avenue and shoot someone and he wouldn't lose any voters. He also bragged about grabbing women by the genitals, and he certainly survived that. But it's also true that Republican voters are more tolerant of scandals involving personal behavior, and that could be because of Trump. But they also seem to forgive RFK Jr. and Pete Hegseth and Ken Paxton. And even though there are exceptions to this, there are Republicans who end their careers because of scandal, it seems like Republican voters are more tolerant than Democrats are. Yes, Bill Clinton gutted his way through a giant scandal, but for the most part, Democrats seem to have a tighter red line on this than Republicans do.
23: What's been interesting to that point, I think, Mara, is like, you know, there used to be sort of this idea in Democratic politics, and this is, I've talked to Democratic staffers and former members and strategists about this, like that there were these sort of like moral absolutism lines that they didn't want to cross. And what's interesting, I think, is that in just a short period of time, in the past decade or so, there has been a shift away from that towards this idea that Mara is talking about, which is what is the ultimate goal of politics? It's to win. And so Plattner is a great example of this coming to a head and Democrats standing by him much longer than they would have in the past, given his controversies, until they could not any longer.
0: I'm curious, what did Trump say about Plattner?
24: It's amazing that he had anything to say about Plattner. But what he said, he sounded very sympathetic on Plattner when he was asked a question about him on Air Force One this week. Let's listen to the tape.
2: And surely a question of whether or not you believe the woman. A lot of people say big falsehoods. He's in a bind.
24: So that's Trump saying it's a question of whether or not you believe the woman. Some people say big falsehoods. He sounded very sympathetic to Plattner. And what's interesting about that, instead of stepping aside and letting your opponents kind of damage themselves, he saw the Plattner scandal in very personal terms. You know, maybe the woman should not be believed.
0: Both of you have mentioned the idea, and I think news events this week bore out the idea, that there are still red lines somewhere here. What do we think they look like?
23: Yeah, I think there's this distinction, you know, like the public and the parties are much more willing to overlook personal misbehavior, like infidelity, embarrassing things that the candidates may have done in the past. But criminal allegations of sexual assault, of rape, are shaping up to be this kind of red line. I mean, and we've seen that bear out over the course of this year alone. Congressman Eric Swalwell, a Democrat, Tony Gonzalez, a Republican, they both resigned earlier this year after sexual misconduct allegations.
24: Yeah, and it just makes voters more cynical about politics and politicians, and they already were pretty cynical to begin with.
0: A lot of this comes back to hyperpartisanship, which has been the story of the decade. But what other factors do you think are at play?
23: I think part of this is this fragmented media landscape that we're in. You know, people get the news and the perspective that they like, quite possibly at the expense of nothing else. The news comes really hard and fast. Scandals blow over much quicker than they used to. And I think that there are probably a good number of folks who, you know, stepped away from public service or resigned after embarrassing details about their personal life, who are now thinking like, man, if this happened today, I probably could have written it out.
0: That is NPR congressional correspondent Barbara Sprunt, as well as senior national political correspondent Mara Liasson. Thanks to you both.
23: Thank you.
24: You're welcome.

0: Okay, to Utah, where dramatic evidence in the killing of conservative activist Charlie Kirk has been presented in court. A week-long hearing wrapped up today. Charlie Kirk, you may recall, was shot while speaking at an event at Utah Valley University last September. Accused killer Tyler Robinson faces charges that could result in the death penalty. Sean Higgins with member station KUER joins us now from Salt Lake City. Hey, Sean.
1: Hi, Mary Louise.
0: So the hearing this week has been an evidentiary hearing, meaning the only thing prosecutors were trying to prove was they have enough evidence to take Robinson to a full trial somewhere in the future.
1: That's correct. They weren't necessarily trying to prove guilt this week. And it's important to say that Robinson has not entered a plea to the seven charges against him. Prosecutors presented over 30 exhibits into evidence over the last 5 days. That includes surveillance video from before, during, and after the shooting, forensic evidence showing Robinson's DNA on the rifle that was allegedly used to kill Kirk was also introduced, and probably the most damning of all, Mary Louise, text messages and statements from Robinson and his roommate and romantic partner.
0: And what was in those messages? Like, why are they so important?
1: So these were text messages between Robinson and Lance Twiggs, and they were sent in the hours after Kirk was shot. That was on September 10th. Prosecutors say they contain what amounts to a confession, and portions of those texts were read aloud in court by State Bureau of Investigation agent Brian Davis.
2: And then Lance replies, "You weren't the one who did it, right?" And Tyler says, "I am. I'm sorry."
0: And there were statements from Robinson's romantic partner, statements like what?
1: So these statements were from a video interview the prosecution conducted with Twiggs that was played in part in the courtroom. In the video, Twiggs detailed things like the nature of their relationship, Robinson's demeanor on the morning after of the shooting. And in the video, Twiggs said Robinson expressed regret the day Robinson turned himself into police, which was the next day.
0: So Tyler Robinson's defense attorneys were obviously sitting there listening and watching all this. How did they respond to what the prosecutors were presenting?
1: The defense has really been fighting the release of evidence at each step in this process. Their central argument is that if this evidence is made public at this stage of the process, it could influence a future jury before a trial would even start. And defense attorney Richard Novak repeatedly made that case this week.
3: With all due respect to the Kirk family, and with all due respect to the media, and with all due respect to the public, the number one concern in this proceeding is Mr. Robinson's right to a fair trial.
1: And it's important to say that District Judge Tony Graff has really tried to strike a delicate balance with what can and can't be shown in court because of that argument.
0: I imagine it must have felt so fraught in the courtroom this week. Just describe it.
1: It was really remarkable. Both the Kirk and Robinson families have been in the same room together for the first time. They were sitting on opposite sides of the courtroom. That includes Charlie Kirk's widow, Erica Kirk. Donald Trump Jr. also attended. Utah Senator Mike Lee was also there for part of the proceedings.
0: And Sean, when are we likely to find out whether this will indeed go to trial or not?
1: Yeah, so Judge Graff did not make a decision today. The next hearing is scheduled for September 1st, where the judge is expected to decide whether or not this does go to trial. The defense essentially successfully argued for a written briefing on the hearing after it ended.
0: That is KUER's Sean Higgins reporting from Salt Lake City. Thank you.
1: You're welcome.

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1: A severe stomach illness is spreading across the country with outbreaks now reported in 31 states. Dozens of people have been hospitalized from the bug, which usually links back to produce.
2: A lot of times it's going to come from the water that's being used in irrigation of those crops. And so, you know, it's not an easy thing to get rid of.
1: I'm Justin Martin. Thanks for joining me this afternoon. In about 20 minutes, we'll have more on how to treat and prevent the illness on 90.1 KERA News.
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1: Skies should stay mostly clear past sunset as we drop to a warm low near 80 tonight. That gives the heat a major head start tomorrow with plenty of sun and an expected high near 99. President Trump is replacing members of the federal agency that helps states run elections. The move expands White House influence over voting systems, election grants, and voter registration. A Fort Worth man has been sentenced to 40 years in federal prison. That's after investigators seized more than 240 kilograms of methamphetamine. Authorities also recovered heroin, cocaine, and firearms. Stay with KERA News as we learn more. 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
1: 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I'm Scott Detrow.
2: And I'm Mary Louise Kelly. Patriotic art is taking center stage this year as the United States celebrates its 250th. This month, we're looking at the effect of Trump administration policies on arts and culture. NPR's Chloe Veltman reports on how some artists are adapting to new patriotic priorities.
3: It's been 6 years since President Trump first announced his plan to build a sculpture park featuring 250 life-size statues of notable American figures.
4: And we will teach our children to know that they live in a land of legends.
3: Concrete plans for the National Garden of American Heroes are still in the works. Nevertheless, the National Endowment for the Arts has handed out some 50 grants to cultural groups around the country to help celebrate some of the heroes slated for inclusion, such as the 40th President of the United States.
5: God bless you, and God bless the United States of America.
3: At the Ronald Reagan Presidential Library and Museum, 40 miles northwest of downtown Los Angeles, the voice of the actor-turned-politician floats above music from his Hollywood career in a new orchestral and video work highlighting episodes from his colorful life.
6: Mr. Gorbachev, tear down this wall.
3: A regional group, the New West Symphony, created the Ronald Reagan Overture with the help of a $25,000 Garden of American Heroes grant from the NEA. Michael Christie is New West's music director.
7: Stirring patriotism on America's birthday. Like, that is a solid message. I'm proud of it.
3: Christie and the musicians perform against the backdrop of an enormous American flag. Reagan's Air Force One plane hangs above the audience. Audience member Teresa Brunasso is deeply moved.
8: It reaches out to your heart, it touches you inside and out, and it makes you so proud to be an American.
3: The NEA funds far more than patriotic programming, but this being the 250th anniversary year, there's a particular emphasis on national pride. In 2025, the Trump administration rescinded about $21 million in NEA grants, according to advocacy nonprofit Americans for the Arts. The money was pulled from projects around the country that did not meet the administration's funding objectives. For example, if they were too focused on diversity and inclusion, the administration said it was prioritizing grants for more patriotic works, like military band performances. In a statement, the NEA said the anniversary is an opportunity to celebrate our nation's rich artistic heritage and cultural legacy through many artistic disciplines and perspectives. The unexpected loss of funding devastated arts groups around the country, but some leaned into the spirit of American patriotism. Take the Chicago-based Mexican folk music group Sones de Mexico Ensemble. Last year, the NEA abruptly rescinded their grant to create concerts and education programs around a popular type of Mexican ballad known as a corrido. So when the group's co-founder, Juan Diaz, heard about the NEA's Garden of American Heroes grants, he decided to look down the list of heroes.
9: And I picked 8 people in U.S. history that I felt I could write a corrido about.
3: He repitched the project to the NEA, this time using Trump administration-approved subjects like aviator Amelia Earhart and baseball star Roberto Clemente. The grant came through.

0: Like other corridos, Diez's American Heroes ballads are celebratory, but they also don't shy away from darker details. For example, the racism Clemente faced as a high-profile Puerto Rican in the United States. Siempre apoyo gente y causas que otros
1: no quisieron ver. I don't feel like we're compromising our goals or mission by playing with the rules. We are able to give our perspective on the lives of these American heroes.
2: There are two forms of patriotism. One is my country right or wrong, that America is the greatest place on the face of the earth.
0: This is David Lubin. The retired Wake Forest University professor has written books about American art, politics, and cultural propaganda.
2: And then the patriotic emotions of we can do better. And it's our mission in life to keep hewing to the ideals of the origins of the country.
0: Lubin says patriotic art is a useful tool for governments because it can unite people around policies and ideologies. But he says when a country is as politically divided as ours is today, patriotic art often only ends up reinforcing rifts.
2: It feeds into thought patterns that are already prevalent among half the population.
0: It's intermission at the Reagan Presidential Library and Museum. Reagan Foundation spokesperson Melissa Giller says the 40th president believed patriotism could coexist with a wide range of perspectives.
3: He really believed in bipartisanship, always believed in reaching across the aisle.
0: Giller says the Reagan Foundation is trying to spread the late president's worldview.
3: We've created a new center called the Center on Civility and Democracy. In fact, we're giving away free civility handbooks when people were checking in.
0: The Civility Handbook is published by the foundation and aims to help Americans engage in respectful dialogue in everyday situations. People thumb through the small paperback with its stars and stripes cover during intermission and slip it into their purses and pockets as they head back out into the night. Chloe Veltman, NPR News, Simi Valley, California.
4: For months, the top of the pop chart has been dominated by the same group of songs. But Stephen Thompson of NPR Music says there are still new tracks waiting to blow up just under that top 10.
5: On the Hot 100 singles chart, the country singer Ella Langley has basically set up permanent residence at number one. Her song Choosin' Texas is the year's biggest hit. He's choosing Texas, I can tell. Choosin' Texas has led the singles chart for 12 non-consecutive weeks. But if you look just outside the top 10, you'll find a few songs that suggest the arrival of rising stars with room to grow. Let's start at number 13 with a song called Boston. It's by the country pop singer Stella Lefty. Boston is simple enough, and if it sounds familiar, it might be because it has a melody lifted from Noah Kahan's Stick Season, which made it to the top 10 in 2024. Noah Kahan even gets a songwriting credit. But the song is also a bright, summery mood lifter. And as Ella Langley has shown, word-of-mouth country hits have a way of sticking around. At number 19, the rapper Young Miami has the highest charting hit of her career with her viral hit, Spend That. Just a flip it, pop some tags. Girl, go and let go, yeah, I bet. Spinach. Finally, a few spots lower, the singer, songwriter, and TikTok phenomenon Malcolm Todd hits the highest chart position of his career with Earrings. Her love is in your head, you lost your earrings in a bed. You couldn't tell her that you. There's still plenty of time this summer for Stella Lefty, Young Miami, Malcolm Todd, and others to crash the top 10. They might as well dream big. Choosin' Texas can't stay at number one forever. Stephen Thompson, NPR Music.

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1: Martin Kelman has been collecting soccer memorabilia and knowledge for decades.
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1: Now, mid-World Cup fever, he has an exhibition open in Frisco. It's called Legends of Soccer. I'm Justin Martin. Stick around. In about 15 minutes, we'll take a tour through Kelman's wide-ranging collection on 90.1 KERA News.
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1: Skies should stay mostly clear later tonight as temperatures drop to a warm low near 80. We'll see another hot afternoon tomorrow with a high near 99, followed by a mostly clear night tomorrow night with a low near 80. 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

0: Live from NPR News in Culver City, California, I'm Dwayne Brown. Thousands of Haitian and Syrian immigrants with temporary protected status are losing their U.S. work permits. This comes after the Supreme Court last month ruled the Trump administration can terminate the designations. From member station WYSO, Catherine Mobley has more.
1: An estimated 15,000 Haitian immigrants live in Springfield, Ohio. Those who came into the U.S. under TPS no longer have that protection. This also means they no longer have a valid work permit and driver's license connected with that TPS. Rose Thalmer Joseph is with the Springfield Haitian Support Center. She says people are anxious.
2: They're asking what they are going to do, or they will be able to feed their family if they don't have any work permit. We don't have the answer.
1: Meanwhile, the Department of Homeland Security is offering $2,600 and a free flight home to those willing to self-deport. They can access it on the CBP Home Mobile app. For NPR News, I'm Catherine Mobley.
0: In Venezuela, survivors of two massive earthquakes last month that killed more than 3,800 people are now facing growing risks from unsanitary conditions. Reporter John Otis has more.
3: Nearly all quake survivors, with no place to go, are living in tents and underneath tarps in shelters like this one in a Caracas baseball park. It's one of more than 80 shelters that have sprung up for some 18,000 people whose homes were destroyed. But the World Health Organization warns of disease outbreaks, poor sanitation, and a lack of access to clean water in the shelters. Another problem is a shortage of health professionals. Thousands fled the country during an economic crisis. For NPR News, I'm John Otis.
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4: Live from the Texas Newsroom, I'm Gail DeLauder. People have been gathering at a memorial in Houston's East End after ICE agents shot and killed a Mexican immigrant. Lorenzo Salgado Araujo was killed Tuesday morning while on his way to work in what ICE called targeted enforcement. Attorney Hugo Balderas represents one of the men being detained by ICE. He says his client disputes allegations Salgado Araujo was trying to run over the agents.
5: They confirmed that at no point was there ever an ICE agent directly in front of the vehicle. They also confirmed that the shots came from the sides, not from the front, which is inconsistent, you know, with the ICE agent statement. So, yeah, they said that at no point was there ever an ICE agent in front of the vehicle.
4: Meanwhile, Mexico is calling for criminal investigations into the deaths of 17 Mexican nationals linked to ICE custody. Reporter Stephanie Acorbi looks at how officials plan to proceed.
6: Foreign Minister Roberto Velasco said Mexico's Attorney General's office will file formal complaints before U.S. state prosecutors and the Department of Justice.
7: Pues vamos a pasar del ámbito diplomático para acudir directamente ante las fiscalías de Estados Unidos.
6: We are going to move beyond the diplomatic sphere and go directly to U.S. prosecutors, Velasco said, adding that Mexico wants the cases investigated as possible criminal matters. The legal strategy includes civil action against private companies that operate immigration detention centers. I'm Stephanie Acorpi in Mexico City.
4: I'm Gail DeLauder.
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9: 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Energy prices got a little scary as the war got hot again. The weather did too, by the way. The economic week that was. Next time on Marketplace.
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14: It's All Things Considered from NPR News. I'm Mary Louise Kelly.
15: And I'm Scott Detrow. The Centers for Disease Control and Prevention say multiple states have reported an increase in cases of cyclosporiasis. This is an intestinal illness caused by a microscopic parasite known as cyclospora. It can cause very severe, very unfortunate symptoms that no one wants, like major diarrhea. There are now cases reported in 31 states, and dozens of people have been hospitalized. The source of the outbreak is not yet known. NPR's Allison Aubrey joins us now to discuss the latest. Allison, can you bring us up to speed?
16: Yeah, hi there, Scott. So the outbreak seems to be hitting Ohio and Michigan the hardest. It's not uncommon to see cases of cyclospora in the summer, but Michigan typically identifies only about, say, 50 cases a year. As of now, the state has more than 1,500 cases. Around the country, the CDC says case counts are likely higher than the current data show, and they're still confirming more cases. There have been no deaths. This is typically not a fatal disease, but 86 people have been hospitalized. Now, people can become infected by consuming food or water that contains the parasite, and the CDC is actively investigating to try to identify the source. Prior outbreaks have been linked to fresh produce, including raspberries, leafy greens, herbs, but determining a likely source could take weeks or even longer.
15: 86 people you mentioned have been hospitalized. This can get serious pretty quickly. What is the treatment?
16: Yeah, so when someone is diagnosed after a stool test, doctors typically prescribe antibiotics. And if they're in the hospital, they may get IV fluids if they have severe dehydration. I spoke to Dr. Rebecca Shine. She's an infectious disease doctor at Michigan State. She explains a cyclospora infection can last a very long time, up to 6 weeks.
17: So that's why treatment is generally recommended for everybody. However, if you're healthy and have a normal immune system, the infection will go away on its own. So if you're already feeling better, you don't absolutely need to get treated.
16: She says if you have a compromised immune system or take a medication that can suppress your immune system, it's basically best to get treated with the antibiotic.
15: Are there steps people could take to protect themselves from being infected in the first place?
16: Sure. So food safety experts say heating food to 158 degrees is the most effective way to kill cyclospora parasites. Now, another option is to try to rinse produce under warm water. I spoke to Martin Bucknavage. He's a food safety expert, formerly with Penn State. He says this can be tough with fresh produce.
18: When we look at cyclospora, a lot of times it's going to come from the water that's being used, oftentimes in irrigation of those crops. The crops that we're looking at, whether it's basil or it's raspberries, are very gentle handling. And so, you know, it's not an easy thing to get rid of.
16: So not easy to rinse off, and that's a challenge.
15: I have to imagine understanding what the source is would help so much on this front. You said the CDC is actively investigating. How exactly do officials track that down, and why does it take so long?
16: Yeah, well, investigators begin by interviewing people to see what they've eaten and then conduct traceback to try to identify common sources. Now, this is tricky because the time between becoming infected and becoming sick can range from 2 days to 2 weeks or more, and people may not remember exactly what they ate. So investigators are trying to narrow in on foods that everyone who is sick has eaten. So it's challenging.
15: NPR's Allison Aubrey, thank you so much.
16: Thank you, Scott.
14: France beat Morocco yesterday 2-0 to advance to the semifinals of the World Cup. The match drew crowds to the streets of Paris to watch on big screens in the summer heat. In a country with a large Moroccan diaspora, many hearts were divided. NPR's Eleanor Beardsley brings us this postcard.
19: Along Paris's Grand Boulevard, a string of bars and cafes put up giant screens for the game. At one, a sea of red T-shirts and Moroccan flags. 32-year-old Brahim Essaba explains. Our parents were born in Morocco. We are children of immigrants, so we are supporting the country of our ancestors, he says. But we're also for France. It's our country, too. The tension mounts as France star Kylian Mbappe takes a penalty kick. Morocco fans explode in joy as it's blocked.
20: Le Maroc, il a arrêté le penalty.
19: We have the best goalkeeper in the world. We blocked France, screams Nabil Ben Saoud.
20: On supporte Mbappé, c'est les immigrés qui jouent aussi.
19: But we support Mbappe too, he says. He's from an immigrant background. It's a whole culture of mixing. France is a multicultural country. These French Morocco supporters say they are instilled with two cultures because they

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1: There are nearly 100 World Cup players born in France, more than any other country, but only about a quarter play for the French team. Most play for the teams of their parents' home countries from across Africa. 27-year-old fan Bassin Majoub is of Tunisian origin, but he's rooting for Morocco because he says North African countries from the region known as the Maghreb stick together. France has a colonial history with countries of the Maghreb, he says, so there's a rivalry, but it's a healthy one. Soccer is about bringing people together to have fun. 6 minutes after Mbappe's goal, Ousmane Dembele scores again for France. Chants of Allez les Bleus, go Blues, rise in the night air.
2: Allez les Bleus!
1: 18-year-old Anas Farouchi changes his red Morocco t-shirt to a blue France jersey. We are Moroccan and French, he says. We're supporting both teams, so we'll be happy at the end of the evening, whatever happens. He says the fact that the Atlas Lions played France in the World Cup shows how far the Moroccan team has come. As the game wraps up around midnight, the crowd sings the Marseillaise. Les Bleus will advance now to the semifinals. Farouchi says for that match, everyone will be dressed in blue. Eleanor Beardsley, NPR News, Paris.

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1: At 4:44, thanks for listening to 90.1 KERA News. I'm Justin Martin. A local soccer history buff is showcasing an extensive memorabilia collection. He says the goal is to foster interest in the beautiful game amid World Cup fever. KERA's Andy Lusk stopped by the new Legends of Soccer exhibition in Frisco.
2: Interestingly enough that you're here today, because it was 60 years today. So it's the actual anniversary of winning them, won the World Cup. So as you can see here, we have...
3: Martin Kelman lives and breathes soccer.
2: So I just love everything about soccer. You know, as you can tell, I just like talking about football, and that's the old soccer, you know, as we're going to call it here.
3: His affinity for the beautiful game stretches back to his childhood in Manchester, England.
2: So we go to the games, and you know, then the players were really approachable. You know, here's an autograph, son, and, you know, so I started gaining autographs.
3: From there, Kelman's collection grew.
2: Well, the thing I try and focus on is programs, because I think they resonate with a memory. And tickets as well, because, you know, sadly, the world's gone digital.
3: So when the FIFA World Cup came to Dallas, Kelman temporarily offered his memorabilia collection to the Frisco Heritage Center. The new Legends of Soccer exhibition runs through December. It's filled with hundreds of individual keepsakes.
4: That's where the desk's going to go. We'll move that in a minute here, if that goes
5: yeah,
4: in.
5: Yeah, we're just waving these down.
3: There are jerseys, posters, signed items, life-size standees of famous players, and all sorts of tokens that might be hard to find anywhere else.
4: Where are those pictures?
3: The exhibition includes tributes to international, American, and even Texan players, including a familiar name.
2: So you see a player by the name of Kelman. That's actually my son, Charlie. Charlie grew up here in Frisco. You know, amazing young man. He went professional at 17.
3: You heard that right. Martin Kelman is more than just a super fan. He's a proud dad to two young professional soccer players, Charlie and Bobby Kelman.
2: It's great to see them do what they love, and I think that's the key.
3: Martin Kelman says he came to the United States in 1995 as a veteran of the British Army to work for a Swedish telecommunications company. As he got older, he says his love of sports and soccer came back. He picked up coaching and also became a FIFA agent representing some players.
2: You know, what we tried to do is like, okay, welcome you to our city. You know,
3: now, with the World Cup in Dallas, Kelman is showing others the magic of the game. He wants the Legends of Soccer exhibition to be educational and accessible, especially for kids.
2: And that's why this

0: This is a free exhibition. I had a lot of offers from people to bring this out and show it places, but they all wanted to charge.
1: Objects on display are diverse in terms of where and when they're from and why they're historically significant. And Kelman's knowledge of the sport and the meaning of each item is encyclopedic.
0: What I'm hoping is when people have walked through this exhibition, at the end of it, they go, you know what, I know quite a bit about soccer now. I can hold my own in a bar conversation, or I know these players.
1: Kelman wants to see his exhibition help visiting fans reconnect with old memories of the game, start conversations about soccer amongst family members, and maybe even inspire future players.
0: We're trying to help people grow the game. These are your heroes. You have to look up at someone, you know, and everyone's journey starts somewhere.
1: If that journey begins in the Dallas-Fort Worth region, the good news is that the Metroplex is home to multiple professional soccer clubs for men and women. And despite the U.S. men's national team losing to Belgium in the round of 16, Kelman says of American soccer,
0: we're a great nation, you know, and it's only a matter of time before we really succeed in soccer. We have all the infrastructure, but people have to believe, people have to play the game.
1: And now that the 2026 World Cup is moving toward its end, the United States hosting role is almost over. But soccer fever might just stick around.
0: Games been going, what, 150 years, and, you know, where will it be in another 60? But
1: for KERA News, I'm Andy Lusk in Frisco.
2: Hundreds of Granbury residents signed a petition to declare no confidence in city leadership over a proposed AI data center. KERA News heard from a concerned resident.
3: What we are asking tonight is extraordinary. A vote of no confidence is not something that should ever be requested lightly.
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5: 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Should be a warm night this evening with mostly clear skies and a low near 80. Temperatures climb quickly tomorrow morning on a way to a hot afternoon with a high near 99. 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

0: It's All Things Considered from NPR News. I'm Scott Detrow.
1: And I'm Mary Louise Kelly. It's here, the big weekend at Wimbledon, and the singles finals are now set. After a long, actually historically long, grueling 5-hour and 15-minute quarterfinal match this week, Novak Djokovic lost in straight sets in today's semifinal against Jannik Sinner. He will meet Alexander Zverev, who took out all England club's local hero, Arthur Ferry, to reach the finals this weekend. On the women's side, we're looking at an all-Czech final tomorrow. Ava Wallace of The Athletic has been following the joy and the heartbreak from Wimbledon. Hi there. Welcome back to All Things Considered.
2: Thanks for having me.
1: Okay, before we look ahead, quick look back. I mentioned Djokovic, who is now 39, who's won Wimbledon over and over in past years, and Serena Williams, who also pulled out a racket and hit the grass again this year. How did she and Djokovic meet the moment?
2: Ooh, they both met the moment in very different ways and had very different times that they stayed on the court. But so Serena was really, she lost her first round match against Maya Joint, who was an Aussie who was raised in the U.S. actually, so quite aware of all things legendary Serena Williams. She handled herself super well in that match, and Serena looked understandably rusty. It was her first singles match in about 4 years since she quote-unquote evolved away from tennis at the U.S. Open in 2022. It was a really hard-fought match, but, you know, it was her first match. She was playing a 20-year-old. She couldn't move as well as we're used to seeing her move. Her serve was still there, but, she had a lot of rust to shake off her game, and she kind of came into this, her comeback to tennis, saying that, you know, whatever happens, happens. She would be fine with whatever. She just wanted her two young daughters to see her play.
1: Uh-huh.
2: And I have to say, it did not seem like that after the match. It seemed like that old Serena Williams was kind of right there and just as angry after a loss as ever.
1: Taking it just as seriously as she ever did, as she should. Okay,
2: right.
1: I mentioned Jannik Sinner ousting Djokovic in straight sets. What's our takeaway from that? Maybe next year, Novak?
2: Maybe next year. He said afterwards that he'd like to come back when he's 40 years old and try again for his, well, by then, if he hasn't won his 25th Grand Slam, I don't know. That might be a window that's closing quickly for Djokovic. He looked totally flat after what you mentioned, a 5-hour and 15-minute match against Felix Auger-Aliassime, and that's kind of Djokovic's problem, is he's going to have to win 7 Grand Slam matches if he wants to get that record, and Jannik Sinner is way too good right now. The world number one hasn't really been tested here this fortnight, but he didn't look like he needed a warm-up match against Djokovic.
1: What are we watching for as Alexander Zverev attempts to test him in the men's final Sunday? And am I right in thinking they've never played each other at Wimbledon?
2: No, they've played each other. These two go way back. They've played each other at Wimbledon. It has been a couple of years, though, and it's actually been about 3 years since Zverev beat Sinner in any match, anywhere, on any surface. And so what's kind of changed in this rivalry is that since they last played 2 months ago, Alexander Zverev has won a Grand Slam final, and that really helps with the tennis player's confidence and belief that they can actually make it to the end.
1: Mm-hmm.
2: I don't know how much his game has changed. Jannik Sinner looked pretty tough today. They're two big servers, but Jannik Sinner is the best returner in the game right now, better even than Djokovic, which Djokovic said today.
1: To the women. Before we get to the semifinal match tomorrow, your quick thoughts on Coco Gauff, American Coco Gauff, who found herself on the losing end of a tiebreak.
2: It was a heartbreaking match for Coco, but Coco Gauff can only take positives from this Wimbledon, really, even though she lost. She did not come in, even though she's a two-time Grand Slam champion. Nobody ever expects her to do well on grass. It doesn't really suit her game, and here she was in a semifinal. She had match point. It was a tough point, but she'll try again next year. She felt like she made a breakthrough on grass, she said, which is huge because Wimbledon matters more than anything to most tennis players, I would say.
1: So just quickly, this leaves us with an all-Czech final. The Czechs cannot lose. What are you looking forward to tomorrow?
2: This is a really interesting clash of styles. So Linda Noshkova, she's 21 years old. She's got a big serve, pretty classic grass court tennis in one way where she can kind of just bang, hit the ball, and I'll be interested to see if she can keep her cool. On the other side of the net, Karolina Muchová is every tennis player's favorite tennis player, I would say. She's creative. She's great at improvising. She has all these angles and patterns, and it'll be interesting in her second Grand Slam final to see if she finally closes it out.
1: Ava Wallace with The Athletic in Wimbledon. Thanks so much. Happy tennis.
2: Thank you.
0: We want to take a few minutes to remember an aviation pioneer who died this week.
1: Wally Funk spent most of her life chasing one dream, going to space. She finally got there at the age of 82.
0: But that journey started 6 decades earlier. In 1961, Funk was one of 13 women selected by NASA to undergo rigorous tests to determine how female astronauts might fare in space. The group later became known as the Mercury 13.
3: I get a call, said, do you want to be an astronaut? I said, oh my gosh, yes. And he said, be here on Monday to take these tests.
1: Funk recounted the experience for StoryCorps back in 2017.
3: I had needles stuck in every part of my body, tubes running up my bottom. So I went along with it. It didn't bother me. And then they said, we want you to come with a swimsuit. You're going to go into the isolation tank. Well, I didn't know what that was. The lights come down. They said, try not to move. Well, I didn't have a whole lot to think about. I'm 20, had $10 in my pocket. And then finally they said, Wally, you were outstanding. You stayed in 10 hours and 35 minutes. You did the best of the guys that we've had and of the girls.
0: She outperformed many of the men who had taken the same tests, but the Mercury 13 program was scrapped before any of the women got to space.
3: When we got the telegram, that was it, and I never heard anything more. So I went on about my own business. I'm not going to sit back and pine over anything. I applied to NASA 4 times, and finally they said, Wally, you know, we're sorry, but you don't have an engineering degree. I said, well, I'll get one. So I never let anything stop me.
1: And it didn't stop her. NASA would not begin accepting women into its astronaut program until 1978. So Funk turned her attention back to the Earth's atmosphere and resumed her career as an aviator.
0: She taught people to fly, investigated crashes, logged more than 19,000 hours in the cockpit. And in 1971, she became the first female inspector for the Federal Aviation Administration. Then, in 2021, at the age of 82, the call she'd been waiting for finally came.
1: Blue Origin's New Shepard rocket carried Funk and 3 others more than 60 miles above Earth. She broke the record for the oldest person ever to travel in space, finally achieving the dream she had refused to give up.
4: I've been waiting a long time to finally get it up there. And I've done a lot of astronaut training through the world, Russia, America, and I could always beat the guys.
0: After the roughly 10-minute flight, she could hardly contain her excitement.
4: It was great. I loved it. I could hardly wait to go again.
1: Wally Funk. She died at her home in Grapevine, Texas on Wednesday. She was 87.

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1: Imagine running as fast as you can without being able to see where you're going. That's exactly what players do in Beep Baseball. It's a game where blind and visually impaired athletes hit a ball and find where to run entirely by ear. I'm Justin Martin, and I'm glad you'll be joining us tomorrow as we look at how this game is played on 90.1 KERA News. Or you could just ask your smart speaker to play KERA.
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1: A bipartisan bill aimed at making homes more affordable will become law, even though President Trump refuses to sign it. He says he's withholding his signature to protest the Senate's failure to pass his voter ID bill. I'm Justin Martin, and this is All Things Considered. President Trump has removed every member of the bipartisan federal agency that helps states run elections.
8: They all were there, Democrats, Republicans alike, because they wanted to improve voting in America.
1: We'll examine what the Election Assistance Commission does and why these firings are raising concerns. That's after the headlines on 90.1 KERA News.
9: Live from NPR News in Washington, I'm Janine Hurst. The head of the Islamic Revolutionary Guard Corps, or IRGC, is praising the late Supreme Leader as a martyr and called for revenge. The Iranian commander is rarely seen in public, but as NPR's Hadil Al-Shalchi reports, he made an exception to attend the late Iranian leader's funeral.
10: Brigadier General Ahmad Vahidi said the death of Ayatollah Ali Khamenei was the beginning of a, quote, new chapter of honor and perseverance in Iran. In a statement, he called Khamenei, who was killed at the start of the U.S.-Israeli war against Iran, a martyr, and that the Islamic Revolutionary Guard will not rest until justice is served. While Vahidi occasionally issues public statements, his attendance at Khamenei's funeral was the first public appearance since the start of the war. Vahidi publicly performed funeral prayers with three of Khamenei's sons. Khamenei's fourth son and current Iranian leader was not seen during the week-long funeral procession. Hadil Al-Shalchi, NPR News, Istanbul.
9: The parents of Nolan Wells are still looking for answers in their son's death. His body was found off the Mississippi coast this past week. Elise Gregg of the Gulf States Newsroom and Mississippi Public Broadcasting has more.
11: At a press conference today in New York City, Wells' parents spoke alongside civil rights attorney Benjamin Crump, whom they've retained, and Reverend Al Sharpton. Wells' mother, Christine Wells Wansley, called for transparency and honesty in the investigation.
12: That's all we want. We just want to know what happened and what our benefit is.
11: Law enforcement has not yet announced a cause of death. Results from the state's autopsy, as well as an independent autopsy called for by Crump, are both pending. Sharpton says they're waiting to announce funeral plans, but says he'll be officiating. For NPR News, I'm Elise Gregg in Jackson, Mississippi.
9: Much of the country is under a heat dome that will send temperatures soaring, including in parts of Colorado. The National Weather Service is calling it significant and dangerous. Colorado Public Radio's John Daly has more.
13: The National Weather Service in Grand Junction issued a heat advisory for areas in the western part of the state, forecasting near-record triple-digit temperatures. It warns heat-related illnesses increase significantly during extreme heat events. Stefania Vascones is executive director of Mutual Aid Partners, which works with unhoused residents in Grand Junction.
14: We're definitely worried about this weekend. Folks are scrambling to figure out where can they go during those hottest part of the day? Where can they access water?
13: A coalition of groups plans to distribute water, emergency food, and sunscreen. Doctors and public health officials urge people to stay hydrated. For NPR News, I'm John Daly.
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15: At 5:04, I'm William Padmore for KERA News. North Texas community organizers are asking for accountability in the death of a man killed by an ICE officer in Houston, KERA's Priscilla Rice reports.
16: Lorenzo Salgado Araujo was shot early Tuesday morning as he was on his way to work a construction job. Asael Alvarez with Dallas grassroots organization El Movimiento is co-organizing a vigil Friday evening for Salgado Araujo at Huitzilin Cafe. Alvarez says the event is a call to action to push elected officials to have more transparency and protections for migrants.
17: Because now that it happened in Houston, it could happen as well in Dallas as well.
16: The Department of Homeland Security Office of Inspector General and the Harris County DA's office are each investigating the shooting. For KERA News, I'm Priscilla Rice in Dallas.
15: The Plano ISD school board last night voted unanimously to begin the process of firing a longtime teacher accused of sexually abusing a second grade student. Paul Campbell taught at Brinker Elementary School for 25 years. He was arrested Wednesday after what Plano police said was an outcry from the student about inappropriate physical contact. Plano Superintendent Teresa Williams told the board it's important to fire Campbell.
18: This action is necessary to ensure appropriate action is taken prior to the return of teachers and staff from summer break and to maintain the health and safety of students.
15: The district said in a statement it's cooperating with police on the investigation. And North Texas aviation pioneer Wally Funk has died. She was 87. The city of Grapevine announced her death yesterday. In the 1960s, Funk was selected for the First Lady Astronaut Trainees Program, and at age 82, Funk was a member of Amazon's Blue Origin New Shepard mission, becoming the oldest person to go into space. I'm William Padmore for KERA News.
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3: On a Friday, it's All Things Considered from NPR News. I'm Mary Louise Kelly.
20: And I'm Scott Detrow. A bipartisan federal agency that helps with U.S. elections now has a void at the top. This is after President Trump dismissed its three remaining commissioners yesterday. NPR correspondent Ashley Lopez covers elections and votings and joins us now to talk about this. Hey, Ashley.
21: Hey there.
20: So the agency in question is the Election Assistance Commission, not a well-known agency. First off, tell us what it is.
21: Yeah, so the EAC is an independent agency created after the chaos of the 2000 presidential election to basically help states switch to newer voting equipment and to provide other resources that help them run elections without the snafus we saw in 2000. States run their own elections, so the federal government doesn't really have much of a role beyond helping them. So the EAC doesn't count ballots, they don't monitor polling sites, anything like that. This is a agency that is bipartisan. It is not political. There are four commissioners, and no party can represent more than two of those seats.
20: Okay, supposed to have four.
21: Mm-hmm.
20: Now it has zero. So what happened?
21: So President Trump dismissed the EAC's three remaining members. One, a Republican, had actually resigned earlier this year. But yesterday, Trump fired the two Democrats and the remaining Republican resigned.
20: Did Trump offer a rationale for this?
21: Yeah. So a White House official said the president, quote, reserves the right to remove individuals that may not be totally aligned with the important task of securing America's elections, end quote. Notably, the official also referenced a recent Supreme Court ruling. Last month, there was this big decision, and the conservative majority on the court expanded the president's power to fire members of independent agencies at will, which reversed decades of precedent.
20: This is something Trump has been obsessed with. Mm-hmm. As late as this week, he was still repeatedly referencing the 2020 election that he lost. He insists he won. He did not. What has the reaction been among voting officials?
21: I mean, there's a lot of concern that Trump is using his limited power in elections to interfere with the upcoming midterms in any way he can. Some Democrats on the Hill said they see this as part of Trump's ongoing efforts to erode trust in election outcomes, as well as undermining any independent oversight. I talked to Matt Weil at the Bipartisan Policy Center. He actually worked at the EAC for several years and has known all the commissioners in the agency's 23-year history. He told me these removals are a loss for the American people because it was an agency that was created to help states run elections in a bipartisan way.
8: They all were there, Democrats, Republicans alike, because they wanted to improve voting in America. And on the hard topics, when they didn't agree on everything, they found a way to get to unanimous consent on almost everything that they did.
20: We've both at this point mentioned Trump's focus on this mm-hmm. and the worries from many corners that he's trying to interfere with coming election results. Give us some context of what's been happening.
21: Well, I mean, President Trump has not hidden the fact that he wants power over how elections are run in this country. Since taking office again, he has signed two executive orders that would upend how elections are run. I should note that federal courts have blocked these orders from going into effect. His Justice Department is suing states for sensitive voter data and threatening over how they maintain their voter rolls. And of course, he is pushing Congress to pass an overhaul of election policy, all before this very contentious midterm election, where his party is expected to lose some power. And as we all saw in 2020, when Trump loses elections, he does not admit defeat. He tries to change outcomes and claim fraud when he can't. And all of this is extremely worrying to voting rights advocates.
20: NPR's Ashley Lopez, thank you so much.
21: Yeah, thank you.
0: In other Trump news, the president wants his arch to be 250 feet tall. That would exceed the height limits that have shaped D.C.'s skyline for more than a century. The Trump administration is now arguing that the law does not apply to the arch or to any federal projects at all. As NPR's Rachel Treisman reports, that could have huge implications for the nation's capital.
2: Trump's proposed arch would stand at 250 feet. That's more than double the height of the nearby Lincoln Memorial and well above D.C.'s legal limit of 130 feet. The city's lack of skyscrapers is by design, says Sarah Bronin, a George Washington University Law School professor who specializes in zoning and land use.
22: The original motivation was really about the extent to which fire safety officials at that time could protect tall buildings.
2: In the 1890s, the construction of a 164-foot-tall apartment building called the Cairo prompted concerns over fire safety. Congress, which directly governed D.C. at the time, passed the Height of Buildings Act in 1899. The updated 1910 version has shaped the city ever since.
22: With a few exceptions, buildings have been capped to around, let's say, 10, 12 stories.
2: The result is a relatively uniform skyline where landmarks like the Washington Monument can be seen from all over. Congress has made exceptions for certain hospitals, religious structures, and hotels.
22: But those exceptions have been very rare over the years, and there hasn't been one in decades, as far as I know.
2: Now, the Trump administration wants an exemption for its arch, and it's arguing that the Height of Buildings Act shouldn't apply to federal projects at all. That question is now before the National Capital Planning Commission, one of the federal panels reviewing the arch. Its Trump-appointed chair, Will Scharf, raised doubts about the law at the commission meeting last month.
23: I believe, speaking personally, that the best reading of the law is that the Height of Buildings Act is not applicable to federal construction.
2: The Department of the Interior, which is behind the project, sided with Scharf. Its legal team released a memo arguing that the federal act should be treated as a local zoning law. But Scharf's own commission has applied the act to federal projects since 1938, and its general counsel has since issued a memo outlining the reasons why that should continue. Bronin, the lawyer, is skeptical of the administration's argument. But
22: the back and forth between two federal agencies suggests that this may be a matter that will show up at some point in court.
2: At its meeting on Thursday, the commission voted to approve preliminary site and building plans and table the height discussion for next time. But Evan Cash, the only member to vote against the arch, made clear he thinks the law should apply.
1: This commission does not have to approve a project that treats the Height Act as an obstacle to be maneuvered around rather than a law to be applied.
2: Commission staff had suggested a workaround that would allow the arch to comply without losing an inch, making the base shorter and the statues on top taller. But they said the Trump administration had ruled out smaller designs. The White House told NPR it expects the arch to proceed as is. Cash said even if the arch doesn't get built, reinterpreting the Height Act would mean big changes for the commission and the city.
1: We would be deciding development potential, land value, skyline, and the balance between federal and local planning authority. This is not a small thing.
2: The commission is set to address the height limits at its next meeting in early September. Scharf suggested it could vote on final approval then. Rachel Treisman, NPR News.
20: Multiple wildfires in Colorado have forced tens of thousands of people around the state to flee their homes. The fires have burned near dozens of communities, and three wildland firefighters have lost their lives battling the flames. State officials spent months planning as winter snows failed to arrive. Now their plans are being put to the test. Colorado Public Radio's Molly Cruz reports.
4: In a repurposed barn in Pueblo, Colorado, large fans blow in 100-degree heat. Evacuees from the state's biggest wildfire this year follow colorful signs to blankets, pet food, and toiletries. 9-year-old Isabella Stock picks up a children's book as her mom sorts through piles of donated clothes. Their family of six fled home with only minutes to spare.
6: It's kind of stressful. I'm kind of nervous what's going to happen to our house. If it's gone, where else could we go?
4: As families wait to learn what's left of their homes, the fire near here is one of half a dozen testing Colorado's wildfire preparations. Colorado entered the summer coming off a historically dry winter, with low snowpack leaving its mountains, forests, and grasslands bone dry. Governor Jared Polis.
7: This is a marathon, and, you know, it seems like a sprint. We appreciate all of our amazing firefighters on the line, but we also know that this is going to be a long and potentially very dangerous fire season.
4: Polis says the state has been preparing for months, investing $165 million in wildfire prevention and resilience measures, including expanding firefighting resources and adding aircraft to the state's fleet. And the state is spending millions more fighting the fires now.
7: When there's dangerous fires in our state that affect life and property, sometimes hundreds of millions, billions of dollars, we always spend what we need to spend to keep communities safe. So there's never a question of us holding back on the firefighting front. We have emergency funds that cover that.
4: Nearly 2 weeks into the season's largest fires, the state is getting a lot of federal help and money. Officials here are aware, though, that federal crews are battling 39 large fires nationwide. Late last month, the national wildfire preparedness level notched up to 4 on a scale of 1 to 5. If it reaches 5, federal crews and equipment could start to be rationed. Mike Morgan leads Colorado's Division of Fire Prevention and Control.
24: And that's when we really get, worried, is when we have to spread resources across, multiple fires, multiple states, multiple geographical areas. That's when we get really concerned.
4: Back at the donation center in Pueblo, Ashley Stock says she's trying to reassure her children.
25: It's nerve-wracking. Just because we don't know what we're going to walk into when we're finally able to return home. I'm watching how it's impacted my kids. They're not able to sleep through the night now. So it's hard to navigate all of everybody's emotions and tell them everything's going to be okay when I don't know what we're going to see and experience.
4: More heat, gusty winds, and the potential for record-breaking triple-digit temperatures are expected into next week, meaning firefighters aren't likely to get much relief anytime soon. For NPR News, I'm Molly Cruz in Denver.

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1: If the U.S. and Iran can reach a peace deal, it could reopen the Strait of Hormuz and unlock billions of dollars.
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1: 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In about 20 minutes, we'll look at exactly where the two sides stand right now on 90.1 KERA News.
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4: 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You can learn more about in-home healthcare services at ccyoung.org.
1: Skies should stay mostly clear later this evening with an overnight low near 80. Tomorrow brings another hot afternoon with plenty of sun and a high near 99. President Trump's replacing members of the federal agency that helps states run elections. The move expands White House influence over voting systems, election grants, and voter registration. And a Fort Worth man has been sentenced to 40 years in federal prison after investigators seized more than 240 kilograms of methamphetamine. Stay with KERA News as we learn more. 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
1: 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I'm Scott Detrow.
2: And I'm Mary Louise Kelly. The big bipartisan housing affordability bill is set to become law at midnight. That is, despite President Trump saying today he won't sign it as a protest. Here to tell us about that is NPR's Stephen Bisaha. Hi, Stephen.
3: Hey, Mary Louise.
2: What would this bill actually do?
3: Yeah, this is the 21st Century Road to Housing Act. And it has one main goal, making homes more affordable. This bill tries to do that by encouraging home building through a bunch of different angles, like streamlining federal regulations, making it easier for banks to invest in housing. And there's one part of the bill that Trump personally pushed for. It is this ban preventing large corporations from buying up tons of homes. Any large investor that owns at least 350 single-family homes will not be allowed to buy up anymore.
2: And the recent history here is that Congress passed this bill with overwhelming bipartisan support. That was back in late June. And then what happened?
3: Well, there was this big signing ceremony planned the next day at the White House, whole stage and everything with a presidential seal. But then Trump surprised everyone by canceling it and refusing to sign the bill. He doubled down again this morning and wrote on Truth Social that he won't sign it. Now, a bill can become law without a president's signature. Trump had 10 days to take action after receiving the bill from Congress. And if he does nothing, it will go into effect anyway. That 10-day clock runs out tonight just before midnight.
2: Yeah, and I'm trying to wrap my head around why he's not signing it. What's he protesting? You just told me that there's a part of the bill that he personally pushed for.
3: Well, yeah, according to Trump, he wrote on Truth Social this morning that it's because Congress has not passed the Save America Act. That is this sweeping election overhaul bill that would require proof of citizenship to register to vote and photo ID to cast a ballot. Trump says that's his biggest priority for Congress. But the Save Act just doesn't have the votes needed to pass the Senate.
2: Assuming it does become law at midnight, how will it help? Just ordinary Americans be able to buy a house?
3: It could move the needle on affordability. I mean, this is really a classic supply and demand solution here. The idea is you build more homes, so you boost the supply, and that can help with prices. But this is not a quick or easy fix. I was talking with Selma Hepp. She's a chief economist at the real estate analyst firm Cotality. And she points out that building new homes is just going to take a long time.
4: We're more likely looking at several years rather than several months in terms of some significant impact on having more homes available for sale and ultimately affordability catching up with households' incomes.
3: Still, she says it is important that Congress is making this push to finally build, because we've been underbuilding since the Great Recession almost 20 years ago.
2: And just quickly, given it's not a quick fix, President Trump is protesting the bill, why has congressional support been so solid?
3: Well, housing affordability has just become such a politically potent issue ahead of the midterms that Congress just can't afford to ignore this issue. And lawmakers said this is the first step to addressing housing affordability.
2: That's NPR's Stephen Bisaha. Thanks, Stephen.
3: Thank you, Mary Louise.
1: This year, the World Cup expanded from 32 teams to 48, but the world's two most populous countries, India and China, were not represented at the men's tournament again. NPR's Dia Hadid in Mumbai and Jennifer Pak in Beijing explain why.
5: Both China and India have technically qualified for the Men's World Cup before.
6: Though India declined to play in 1950.
5: And China qualified for the 2002 World Cup. It was a moment of national pride for fans back then, as captured by Chinese state broadcaster CCTV. I am just so happy, says this man, with Chinese flags stuck on his face. It's a dream come true. But the Chinese team only played three games in the 2002 World Cup and scored zero goals.
6: As for India, soccer, or football as it's called here, is part of its independent story from 1911, when an Indian team thrashed the British side. It showed Indians could beat their British colonial overlords. And they remained a pretty formidable side up to the 60s. But on a recent Mumbai afternoon in a park, you could see how far soccer's fallen by the wayside. NPR producer Shweta Desai asks kids,
7: "Do you know there is a World Cup happening?"
6: And 13-year-old Pumi says,
8: "I got to know from you that there is a World Cup happening now."
6: In fact, India has diehard supporters of soccer, but they live in a world of pain.
9: It's a result that no Indian football fan would want to see, but there it is.
6: That's Outlet Sports Today, after the Indian national team lost to Singapore last year. Singapore has about the population of a suburb in Mumbai. The hosts lament it's been this way for a while.
10: Perhaps this is where we were about 7 years back as well. So not really much has changed.
9: 20 years back.
5: Many Chinese soccer fans share that heartbreak, like college student Li Xiefeng, who is watching this World Cup at a Beijing bar. Every time the World Cup takes place, people talk about the only time China qualified, she says. And my mom would mention the so-called three wishes. Those are President Xi Jinping's wishes for China to qualify, win, and host a World Cup. As a self-professed soccer lover, Xi tried to overhaul the soccer scene in 2015 with a decades-long plan. And it's a good one, had they stuck to it, says Mark Dreyer, author of Sporting Superpower, a book about China's sporting ambitions.
11: China doesn't have the patience, really, for these 20-year cycles because they want to see results within 3 or 4 years when officials cycle through and get their next promotion.
5: And the very officials who were tasked to lead China's soccer transformation were jailed for corruption, including the former head of the Chinese Football Association, Chen Xuyuan. He spoke from prison in a state media documentary in 2024. He describes how just before he got the job, two officials set down backpacks filled with cash for him and said, "Please take good care of us."
6: In India, critics say the rot set in when government investment in soccer fell by the wayside. Last year, the All India Football Federation, as it's known, couldn't even attract sponsors to cover payments to run the games. In January, some of India's most prominent players appealed on Facebook to FIFA to intervene.
12: So we are calling the FIFA to step in and do what it takes to save Indian football.
5: In China, there's another problem on the soccer field. Not enough kids playing into their teenage years, says Dreyer.
11: Sport is often seen as a distraction to academic success.
5: So there's not enough talent coming through these soccer fields.
6: But you'll notice both Jennifer and I are talking about men's soccer, because there is a bright spot in both China and India.
13: The women are doing much better. So
6: that's sports journalist Sharda Ugra. She says the under-17-year-olds are qualifying for regional competitions. Ugra says it's come despite the institutions that are meant to support soccer in India. She says the women's achievement has been
13: on their own merit.
6: On their own merit.
5: Meanwhile, in China, the women's team isn't just doing better. They've already qualified for the 2027 Women's World Cup. In Beijing, I'm Jennifer Pak.
6: And from Mumbai, I'm Dia Hadid, NPR News.

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1: Poor counties in the South are bracing for steep cuts to how they manage food aid. It comes as President Trump's tax and spending bill brings new requirements to the program. I'm Justin Martin, keeping you company this afternoon. In about 15 minutes, we'll have the details on how these areas are preparing on 90.1 KERA News.
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1: A warm and mostly clear night is on the way with a low near 80 later this evening. Tomorrow brings another blazing afternoon high near 99. And those clear skies should stick around to tomorrow night with a low right back near 80. 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

0: Live from NPR News in Culver City, California, I'm Dwayne Brown. Lawmakers in Houston are calling for an independent investigation into the fatal shooting of a Mexican immigrant by ICE agents from Houston Public Media. Kyle McClanahan reports witnesses are contradicting the government's account.
1: The shooting took place on Tuesday in the district of Congresswoman Sylvia Garcia. She says the acting director of ICE told her officers went after the wrong person.
2: He confirmed that Lorenzo Salgado Aroja was not the target of the operation, nor was his brother, who was a passenger in the vehicle.
1: An ICE spokesman says officers opened fire after the driver attempted to run them over. Attorney Hugo Balderas represents two of the men who were in the van at the time of the incident.
3: They confirmed that at no point was there ever an ICE agent directly in front of the vehicle. They also confirmed that the shots came from the sides, not from the front, which is inconsistent, you know, with the ICE agent's statement.
1: The local district attorney is also launching his own investigation. For NPR News, I'm Kyle McClanahan in Houston.
0: A new study finds that the number of people who died at the hands of law enforcement increased significantly in recent decades. NPR's Ritu Chatterjee has that.
4: The researchers used mortality files from the CDC's National Center for Health Statistics. They found that there had been nearly 12,000 deaths caused by law enforcement officers between 2003 and 2024. That included 270 children. Annual deaths of adults at the hands of law enforcement more than doubled in that time period. For children aged 17 and under, the annual deaths jumped by nearly five times, from 8 to 37. Nearly 90% of all deaths were caused by firearms. However, the researchers note that deaths by law enforcement are underreported, and their analysis may be underestimating the real toll.
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5: Live from the Texas Newsroom, I'm Gail DeLauder. Houston Mayor John Whitmire is now calling for an independent investigation into Tuesday's fatal ICE shooting of a Mexican immigrant. Whitmire is critical of the fact ICE agents were not wearing body cameras at the time of the incident.
6: I'm certain one of the discussions will be in Congress. Why not body cameras? And it should not be a fiscal matter. We ought to be able to see in real replay accurate information.
5: Lorenzo Salgado Araujo was killed Tuesday morning while on his way to work during what ICE is calling a targeted enforcement effort. Others at the scene dispute the Department of Homeland Security's claim he was trying to run over the agents. A federal appeals court has rejected an attempt to restore a law that allowed DACA students without legal status to qualify for in-state college tuition. Texas Public Radio's Marianne Navarro reports.
7: Texas stopped enforcing the 2001 Texas Dream Act last year following pushback from the federal government. Several organizations and student groups appealed that decision, arguing they should be allowed to defend the law after the state declined to do so. The Fifth Circuit Court of Appeals upheld a previous district court's ruling on Thursday. They ruled plaintiffs could not defend the statutes since Texas law cannot preempt federal law, which doesn't allow in-state tuition rates to be given to non-U.S. citizens. Advocates say the ruling will make college unattainable for thousands of Texas dreamers. I'm Marianne Navarro in San Antonio.
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10: This is All Things Considered from NPR News. I'm Mary Louise Kelly.
14: And I'm Scott Detrow. Three passengers in the van that was involved in a fatal shooting by Immigration and Customs Enforcement agents in Houston are disputing the agency's account of the incident. Those men were detained by ICE during the encounter Tuesday and have remained in a detention facility just outside of Houston since. Houston Public Media's Bianca Seward has been covering the story this week and is joining us now. Hey, Bianca.
15: Hi.
14: We spoke earlier this week when a lot of details still hadn't come out. Now we've learned a lot more. So tell us who these passengers are and what they have said about what happened.
15: Yeah, the three men in the van who were traveling to work with the victim, Lorenzo Salgado Araujo, are now speaking out for the first time about their experience through their lawyer. First, ICE agents said Tuesday afternoon that during the encounter, Salgado Araujo had, quote, weaponized his vehicle and was attempting to run over an ICE agent when the agent fired his weapon. Hugo Valderas, the lawyer representing two of the detainees, said at a press conference earlier today that when he spoke with his clients, they said there was never an ICE agent directly in front of their car. And they say that the shots from ICE came from the side of the car. Valderas also said that the men tell him they've been pressured by ICE officers at the detention center to sign self-deportation papers.
3: I can tell you that my clients will forever be physically and emotionally scarred by this killing. None of these families will ever be whole again.
15: These accounts will be critical in any investigation, since the Department of Homeland Security said in a statement that the agents were not wearing any body cameras during the encounter.
14: Video evidence has been so important in figuring out what actually happened with earlier ICE shootings. Do we know why these agents were not wearing body cameras?
15: DHS said in a statement that officers had not been issued body-worn cameras due to the, quote, back-to-back Democrat shutdowns. Democratic Congresswoman Sylvia Garcia, who represents the district where the shooting happened, said that she spoke with acting ICE Director David Venturella and was told there is no dash cam video of the incident either.
16: Then I reminded him that through the big ugly bill, they got billions and billions of dollars. In this last vote that we had, they got more money and they still have not put body cameras in everyone.
15: The agency has said that all field officers will have body cameras within the next 60 days. Garcia also told us that she was told Salgado Araujo was not the intended target of the operation. She says it was one of the other passengers in the van that had, quote, final removal orders. In a statement, DHS said ICE agents saw an individual resembling their target in the van when the officers initiated the encounter.
14: What are the next steps here?
15: For now, the Federal Bureau of Investigations is still the lead agency handling the inquiry, but their focus is of the potential assault on a federal law enforcement officer. Advocacy groups and the family of Salgado Araujo have asked for an independent investigation. Harris County District Attorney Sean Teer confirmed Thursday his office is gathering information and investigating, but says they've not been invited by the federal agencies to collaborate. And because so, they may not be privy to all the evidence the FBI or DHS collects.
17: When someone in our community loses their life at the hands of law enforcement, that is the ultimate breach of trust with our community. And if we aren't transparent, if the people don't believe that we are actively investigating and holding ourselves and law enforcement accountable, we will lose that trust so quickly.
15: He's asked the public to share any video or witness accounts with his office.
14: There had been calls for Houston's police department to investigate this. Houston's mayor, John Whitmire, said that won't happen. Is that still the case?
15: The Houston Police Department is still not conducting its own investigation. Mayor Whitmire just held a press conference, and he said he's supporting the DA's investigation. He says he's asked that the FBI begin sharing information. Houston Police Department Chief Noe Diaz also sent a letter to the FBI office here in Houston to offer assistance and support the investigation. Mm-hmm. Chief Diaz says they will meet with the FBI Special Agent in Charge Jason Hudson on Tuesday to discuss a path forward.
14: Houston Public Media's Bianca Seward, thank you.
15: Thank you.
10: President Trump says while a ceasefire with Iran is over, he is still open to negotiations. This comes after days of intense airstrikes between the two sides. The stakes for reaching a peace deal are high. President Trump wants the Strait of Hormuz open. That's to help bring down oil prices ahead of the midterm elections. But Iran could also stand to rake in billions of dollars if an agreement can be reached. NPR International Affairs correspondent Jackie Northam joins us. Hey there.
18: Hi, Mary Louise.
10: So to take stock of where we are, there was this agreement that was signed 3 weeks back. President Trump wanted the Strait of Hormuz open. He thought he got what he wanted. What did Iran get out of that deal?
18: It got a lot of sweeteners from the U.S., which would have equated into a windfall of money. And, you know, that included the potential unlocking of tens of billions of dollars of Iran's own money that's been frozen in foreign banks. And this is from oil sales it had made before Trump pulled out of the Obama nuclear deal in 2018. The exact amount isn't known, but I spoke with Suzanne Maloney, and she's an Iran specialist at the Brookings Institution. And she says getting that money could be a lifeline for Iran's battered economy if the regime held up its end of the agreement with the U.S. Here she is.
19: There really is quite a sizable amount of funding Iran has not had access to that would be potentially provided if, in fact, we see the reciprocal steps that the Iranians are responsible for making good on their commitment to reopen the Strait of Hormuz.
18: Now, the agreement also proposed that a $300 billion investment fund be set up for reconstruction. And Trump suggested Iran's Gulf neighbors

0: KERA is proud to partner with Rodeo Goat. 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
1: The agreement was, but he said over the long term, the potential value of the sanctions waiver was huge.
2: With the waiver, Iran could have done direct deals with countries, could have done those deals in dollars, which would have been of great value to the Iranian economy. And it also would have reduced Iran's dependence on China.
1: And Mary Louise, Bruce said Iran stood to make between $8 and $9 billion during the 2-month agreement.
3: I'm hearing a lot of would have, could have, like past tense stuff. So let me bring us up to this week when we saw the U.S. slapping sanctions back on Iran's oil. Why?
1: Well, the U.S. pulled back on those waivers after Iran attacked 3 tankers in the Strait of Hormuz, and the vessels had been trying to transit the strait using a route that hugs Oman's coastline rather than Iran's coastline. Now, Tehran says it dictates what happens in the strait and so launched these strikes on the vessels to send a message. But the U.S. says, no, Iran does not control the Strait of Hormuz, and so revoked the waivers and launched airstrikes on Iran. The regime was furious because those waivers would have put much-needed money in its coffers. And that's really what sparked this latest round of fighting.
3: That's NPR's Jackie Northam. Thank you.
1: Thank you.

0: You're listening to All Things Considered from NPR News. More work, less money. That is the challenge many states and counties say they will soon face administering SNAP, the nation's food assistance program. A year ago this month, Republicans passed President Trump's One Big Beautiful Bill, which included major funding cuts to SNAP. And in just a few months, those cuts will hit even as new rules add to the workload. Nick DeLaCanal from member station WFAE takes us to one rural county in North Carolina that is bracing for the changes.
1: Hello, this is Vanessa. How can I help you?
2: Inside a small cubicle at the Bladen County Department of Social Services, Vanessa Sanchez balances a phone on her shoulder as her fingers fly across a keyboard. She's got a lot of work today.
1: Working on reviews, calling the clients, making sure we have all the documentation we need.
2: Sanchez is a caseworker checking SNAP eligibility in this small county of about 30,000 people. Here, nearly a quarter of all residents rely on federal food assistance. At any time, she's managing more than 300 cases.
1: We're just consistently always working on something. We don't actually have any downtime.
2: But her office expects the workload to grow. That's because President Trump's tax and spending law expanded work requirements for more adults up to age 64 and some previously exempt parents. For Sanchez, it means more paperwork, eligibility checks, and time spent explaining the changes.
1: More than likely, I'm going to get more phone calls in regards to that policy.
2: And starting October 1st, the federal government will only contribute 25% of what it costs to run the program. They now pay 50%. For Bladen County, that is likely $400,000 fewer dollars this fiscal year, says County Manager Sam Kroom. He's trying to figure out how to make up the difference. He doesn't want to cut staff or raise taxes.
3: Because people are struggling with inflation, struggling to keep up with what's going on at the grocery stores.
2: Instead, Kroom plans to cut back on contractors, delay purchases, and look for savings elsewhere.
3: We're doing our best to be as frugal with them scarce resources as possible.
2: Meanwhile, signs of food insecurity are growing.
4: Who wants to say grace today? Anybody?
5: Lord, we thank you. Lord, we thank you for our food. For our food.
2: Across the street, about two dozen older adults gather for lunch at the county senior center. The meals are free, and staff say they've noticed more new faces as grocery prices have climbed.
6: It guarantees I get at least one meal a day.
2: 74-year-old Charles Perry says he comes almost every day. Although he receives SNAP benefits, he struggles to stay fed the whole month.
6: With the price of groceries so high, it takes a lot more of my stamps than it used to.
2: County staff say it's people like Perry they're most worried about. As a senior, he doesn't have to show work requirements. But if staff get overwhelmed, it could become harder to serve residents like him, says Kroom.
3: And if it comes down to simply we do not have the resources or the money to do this, then that's the hard day we had to tell people.

0: way because you simply cannot afford to help them.
1: He says he wants to serve residents, but at this moment, it's the county government that's in need. For NPR News, I'm Nick Delacanal in Bladen County, North Carolina.

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1: Political scandals are nothing new, but the way politicians handled the fallout today has completely changed. I'm Justin Martin, glad to be with you today. In about 20 minutes, we'll look at how the rules of political survival have shifted on 90.1 KERA News.
2: Hundreds of Granbury residents signed a petition to declare no confidence in city leadership over a proposed AI data center. KERA News heard from a concerned resident.
3: What we are asking tonight is extraordinary. A vote of no confidence is not something that should ever be requested lightly.
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1: Skies should be mostly clear after dark with an overnight low expected near 80. A steady breeze stays with us tomorrow as temperatures climb to a hot high near 99. President Trump's removed members of the federal commission that helps states run elections. The move gives the White House more control over election administration. And a Fort Worth man has been sentenced to 40 years in federal prison after investigators seized more than 240 kilograms of methamphetamine. Thanks for listening to 90.1 KERA News. 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

0: It's All Things Considered from NPR News. I'm Scott Detrow.
1: And I'm Mary Louise Kelly. One of my favorite things to do when I am packing for a vacation is to read fiction set in the place where I'm going. I start hearing the voices in my head, the accent, the dialect. I start tracking where the characters go, and then I pull up a city map and start learning the geography of my destination. And then it is so fun when I finally arrive in real life and I get to wander around and think, oh, that's the square where they had the chase scene. Or, oh, that's the cafe where she finally confronted him. Well, in a few weeks, I am headed with high school friends to Dublin. And so I have been tearing through Tana French novels. Tana French is queen of Irish crime fiction, including the Dublin Murder Squad series. She's on the line from Dublin. Hi there.
2: Hello, Mary Louise. Thank you so much for having me.
1: So I thought I had gobbled up your entire Dublin Murder Squad series. And then I checked and realized that I never picked up the second. The second is titled The Likeness. It came out in 2008. I'm delighted to report I have rectified the submission. It totally holds up. I tore through it last week.
2: I'm delighted. Thank you so much.
1: And I mention it because of the way that you play with the setting. Just a little bit of backdrop. Several of the characters in The Likeness are students, PhD students at Trinity College, which, as you know well, is Ireland's oldest university, the alma mater of Oscar Wilde and Samuel Beckett, and this whole long list. It prompts me to ask, how much detail is the right amount of detail to bring a place to life for your readers?
2: Oh, that's hard, because when I love a place, as you know, my readers have probably noticed, I can talk about it for a really long time. I love places, especially places with atmosphere, places with history, and they do have that feeling for me that they have somewhere, if you could just catch it, all that recorded memory of all the people who have walked through and had experiences there and built their lives in these places.
1: A lot of the action in The Likeness takes place at Whitethorn House, this gorgeous, stately manor house in the suburbs of Dublin, which has been in the hands of the same family for generations. You tie that to Ireland's history. You wrote, "This country's passion for property is built into the blood. Centuries are being turned out on the roadside at a landlord's whim, helpless. Teach your bones that everything in life hangs on owning your home." That's a theme that runs through quite a few of these books. Say more.
2: Oh, yeah. I think, well, part of that is just personal background, because I grew up with my family moving continent every few years because of my dad's job. So I craved a home that was my own and nobody could take it away. And that resonated really well when I landed in Ireland, because there is the history of centuries of British colonization, where one of the ways that they imposed their will so strongly on Ireland was by taking property away, taking homes away from the native Irish. And once you're a renter, you're temporary. Once you're a tenant, you can be turned off the land. And so that idea of owning your own land, owning your own home, is so huge. It looms so huge in the Irish psyche. You never feel safe unless your home is yours.
1: Huh. What other things do you think about when you're trying to root your fiction in a particular place, which I want to note, people may be detecting from your accent, which is a little transatlantic, that you were born in the US, right? When did you move to Ireland?
2: Oh, man, I'm a mix, right? My dad is American with a lot of Irish thrown in there and some Scottish. My mom is half Russian, half Italian, but was born and grew up in Ethiopia. And we moved continent again regularly when I was a kid. So we left the US when I was 2 and then came back. And then I lived there till I was 7. And I wound up in Ireland at 17. And so I've been there since.
1: This is fascinating, because the way you write dialogue, like trying to capture the slang and the particular cadence of speech of a place that you weren't born and raised in, how do you do it?
2: Well, I think in some ways that helps, because if you are kind of used to moving country a lot, you have to be very aware of every little nuance of cultural interaction, because otherwise you're going to mess up and you're going to like not be able to make connections in this new place. So being constantly a little bit of an outsider makes you pick up on the nuances of dialect and of interaction and of, you know, How long do you pause before you talk to somebody? How fast do you talk? How close do you stand? How sharp-edged is the humor? You have to be really, really tuned into that stuff, because otherwise you're going to run yourself into trouble.
1: One thing that has not changed across the many years you've not been writing novels is that many of your most memorable scenes take place in a pub.
2: See, I have been assimilated.
1: Is that because people have a few drinks and their tongues are loosened? Secrets slip out, which is useful if you're writing a whodunit mystery?
2: Not so much. It's more that it's so much the heart of Irish socializing, partly because we don't tend to have really big houses, right? And so inviting over dozens of friends to hang out, it isn't really a thing. The pub is the heart of a lot of communities. And so that's where dynamics within friend groups and within the larger community become clear. Not always explicitly, but where you start to be able to observe, hang on, this person never sits in the same table as this person, and this person gets louder whenever this one tries to talk, and this one is, you know, eyeing this one across the pub. It's where dynamics really spring to life. And so it's a really fun place to set scenes because you can show so much.
1: Any recommendations from you for those of us looking for great summer Irish fiction?
2: Ooh, okay. So if you're going to Dublin, you need The Commitments by Roddy Doyle.
1: Yes.
2: Because the rhythms of Dublin speech, nobody catches them quite like Roddy Doyle. So you need The Commitments just to get your ear ringing in Dublin rhythms. If you're going around Ireland a bit, I would always recommend Donal Ryan, The Spinning Heart, which is a beautiful, beautiful book. It's set during the crash, the fall of the Celtic Tiger, and it's down the country, and it's a bunch of different voices of people living in a small community that's been kind of smashed. And Liz Nugent as well, Unraveling Oliver. I like books with a lot of different voices, and this is, it's a mystery, but not in the classic sense, in that you kind of find out right at the beginning what happened. But then as you go through all these different angles, you start to realize that the story is not ever as simple or as straightforward as it initially looks on the surface. And again, it's set in Dublin, so you get a lot of Dublin voices, Dublin places, Dublin atmosphere. So that's another good one.
1: Tana French, speaking with us from Dublin about the joys of writing and reading fiction set in Ireland. Her latest is The Keeper. Tana French, thank you and happy summer.
2: Thank you so much, and I really hope you enjoy Dublin.
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3: The Trump administration is officially stripping the Education Department of its oversight for special education. 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
3: President Trump's removed members of a bipartisan commission that helps states run elections. It's the latest move in Trump's effort to expand White House influence over how U.S. elections are conducted. Good evening. I'm Justin Martin. This is All Things Considered. Scandals have always been part of politics, but the way politicians handle them has changed.
10: Politicians want to use scandals as a badge of honor to say that they've been fighting for the people.
3: This week, Democrat Graham Plattner dropped out of the main Senate race following rape allegations. Details after the headlines on 90.1 KERA News.
11: Live from NPR News in Washington, I'm Janine Herbst. A bipartisan housing affordability bill, could become law at midnight, even without President Trump's signature. He's refusing to sign it, saying it's a protest over the Senate not taking up his strict voter ID bill. NPR's Stephen Bisaha has more on what's in the housing bill.
12: And it has one main goal, making homes more affordable. This bill tries to do that by encouraging home building through a bunch of different angles, like streamlining federal regulations, making it easier for banks to invest in housing. And there's one part of the bill that Trump personally pushed for. It is this ban preventing large corporations from buying up tons of homes. Any large investor that owns at least 350 single-family homes will not be allowed to buy any more.
11: NPR's Stephen Bisaha reporting. There is still a chance that Trump could veto it tonight before the midnight deadline. Michigan Governor Gretchen Whitmer is facing growing pressure to pull her National Guard troops out of Washington, D.C. early now that the 4th of July celebrations have finished. The calls come as Minnesota is pulling its Guard members out by the end of the week amid concerns they were being used as part of President Trump's anti-crime task force. NPR's Kat Lonsdorf has more.
13: All 13 members of D.C. City Council signed a letter asking for Whitmer to withdraw her troops. A coalition of more than two dozen civil society groups sent a similar letter earlier this week. Michigan is one of several Democratic-led states to recently send National Guard troops to D.C. under strict orders to only participate in America 250 proceedings. But local D.C. residents and activists have documented Guard from those states participating in presence patrols in neighborhoods far from the celebrations, something the thousands of troops under President Trump's ongoing task force have been doing for months. Whitmer has previously said she would pull her troops if used in such a way. Kat Lonsdorf, NPR News, Washington.
11: The Trump administration has ousted the remaining leadership at the Election Assistance Commission. This leaves the independent agency in a precarious position heading into November's midterm elections. NPR's Ashley Lopez has more.
14: The White House says it has removed the last few commissioners of the Election Assistance Commission. This is an independent agency created in the wake of the 2000 presidential election, a close race plagued by administrative errors. The agency has since helped provide election officials with resources and has collected data about how elections went. The EAC was created to have four commissioners. At the beginning of this year, one Republican member abruptly resigned, and now another is also resigning. The agency's two Democratic members, however, were removed. Ashley Lopez, NPR News.
11: In men's World Cup soccer, Spain beat Belgium today in Los Angeles 2-1 in extra time. That sends Spain to the semifinals Tuesday against France. This is NPR.
15: At 6:04, I'm William Padmore for KERA News. North Texas activists fear the shooting death of a Houston man by an ICE agent this week could happen in Dallas. Lorenzo Salgado Araujo was shot early Tuesday morning as he was on his way to work. Activist Carlos Quintanilla says North Texans without legal status live in fear every day.
16: The death of Mr. Salgado is not something that is an isolated occurrence. It's an ongoing nightmare that our community is facing.
15: He's organizing a vigil Saturday in front of Dallas City Hall. The Plano ISD school board last night began the process of firing an elementary school teacher accused of sexually abusing a student. KERA's Bill Zeeble reports.
17: Trustees voted unanimously to send a proposed notice of termination to longtime teacher Paul Campbell, who was arrested Wednesday and charged with continuous sexual abuse of a child. The vote came after a closed session and prompted no discussion by trustees. 64-year-old Campbell's taught at Brinker Elementary for more than 25 years. Approving a proposed notice of termination is part of the legal process to fire him for cause. District Superintendent Teresa Williams said it was the appropriate action to take before teachers, staff, and students return from summer break. Campbell can request a hearing. For KERA News, I'm Bill Zeeble in Dallas.
15: North Texas aviation pioneer Wally Funk has died. She was 87. In the 1960s, Funk was selected for the first Lady Astronaut Trainees program. And at age 82, Funk was a member of Amazon's Blue Origin New Shepard mission, becoming the oldest person to go into space. I'm William Padmore for KERA News.
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1: 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I'm Mary Louise Kelly.
0: And I'm Scott Detrow. On Wednesday, Democrat Graham Platner ended his scandal-plagued run for a Senate seat in Maine. He released a video Wednesday night that made it clear he is leaving, but he says he is not done fighting.
19: I know that some will think it's an admission of guilt, and it most certainly is not. We're not doing it because of the allegations. We're doing it because of the structures that are being taken away from us by those in power.
0: Scandals have, of course, always been a big part of politics, but the way politicians handle them has shifted. NPR senior national political correspondent Mara Liasson and congressional correspondent Barbara Sprunt are here to discuss how and why the political scandal has changed. Hi to both of you.
20: Hi there.
21: Hi.
0: So let's start with the news of this week. Platner dropped out after a rape allegation was made public, but he had been surrounded by other scandals basically since the beginning of his campaign. So why exit now?
21: Well, I mean, the big reason is because basically all of his allies abandoned him. And the campaign arm of the Senate Democrats said they wouldn't put any more money into the race if he stayed on the ballot. But zooming out, I think the question in light of his other controversies, and like you said, there have been many, is why didn't he drop out earlier? And the answer is that times have changed. The scandals that would have sent candidates packing in the past just don't have the same punch that they used to.
20: That's true, although despite that very Trumpian statement that Platner, you just heard Platner make, where it was the power structures, not his own behavior, the Platner case proves that not all scandals are created equal. A rape allegation is clearly still beyond the pale, at least in the modern post-Clinton Democratic Party.
0: Let's talk a little bit more about the substance of what Platner was saying there. We heard him saying he was dropping out not because of the allegations, but because of a system that he framed as built against him and his movement. What was going on there?
21: Yeah, Scott, this is literally a, you know, textbook example of how politicians respond to scandals in this era. Brandon Rottinghouse, he's a professor at the University of Houston. He studies political scandals. This is what he has to say.
10: Politicians want to use scandals as a badge of honor to say that they've been in the fight. And the reason that they've been caught in the scandal is that they've been fighting for the people, for their base. They just pivot to the base and use that as a really big shield.
21: And that's exactly what you see in this sort of like long-winded, fairly self-indulgent video announcing his exit from the race. You know, Platner wasn't showing contrition. He was making this about these shadowy forces stopping ordinary people from winning in politics, creating this us versus them framework that I think far transcends his own campaign.
0: Platner wasn't the only scandal that had news developments this week, Mara. He dropped out the same day a judge ordered President Trump to pay E. Jean Carroll $5.8 million. After a jury found he sexually abused and defamed her. I know that a lot of this happened a while back, but still, a development like that kind of just flew under the radar. Does that get to the question we've been thinking about in different ways for a decade now? Does Trump just go through these storylines in a different way?
20: I think he is different in degree, if not in kind. He's the candidate who famously said he could stand on Fifth Avenue and shoot someone and he wouldn't lose any voters. He also bragged about grabbing women by the genitals, and he certainly survived that. But it's also true that Republican voters are more tolerant of scandals involving personal behavior, and that could be because of Trump. But they also seem to forgive RFK Jr. and Pete Hegseth and Ken Paxton. And even though there are exceptions to this, there are Republicans who lose end their careers because of scandal, it seems like Republican voters are more tolerant than Democrats are. Yes, Bill Clinton gutted his way through a giant scandal, but for the most part, Democrats seem to have a tighter red line on this than Republicans do.
21: What's been interesting to that point, I think, Mara, is like, you know, there used to be sort of this idea in Democratic politics, and this is, I've talked to Democratic staffers and former members and strategists about this, like that there were these sort of like moral absolutism lines that they didn't want to cross. And what's interesting, I think, is that in just a short period of time, in the past decade or so, there has been a shift away from that towards this idea that Mara is talking about, which is what is the ultimate goal of politics? It's to win. And so Plattner is a great example of this coming to a head and Democrats standing by him much longer than they would have in the past, given his controversies, until they could not any longer.
0: I'm curious, what did Trump say about Plattner?
20: It's amazing that he had anything to say about Plattner. But what he said, he sounded very sympathetic on Plattner when he was asked a question about him on Air Force One this week. Let's listen to the tape.
2: It's really a question of whether or not you believe the woman. A lot of people say big falsehoods. He's in a bind.
20: So that's Trump saying it's a question of whether or not you believe the woman. Some people say big falsehoods. He sounded very sympathetic to Plattner. And what's interesting about that, instead of stepping aside and letting your opponents kind of damage themselves, he saw the Plattner scandal in very personal terms. You know, maybe the woman should not be believed.
0: Both of you have mentioned the idea, and I think news events this week bore out the idea, that there are still red lines somewhere here. What do we think they look like?
21: Yeah, I think there's this distinction, you know, like the public and the parties are much more willing to overlook personal misbehavior, like infidelity, embarrassing things that the candidates may have done in the past. But criminal allegations of sexual assault, of rape, are shaping up to be this kind of red line. I mean, and we've seen that bear out over the course of this year alone. Congressman Eric Swalwell, a Democrat, Tony Gonzalez, a Republican, they both resigned earlier this year after sexual misconduct allegations.
20: Yeah, and it just makes voters more cynical about politics and politicians, and they already were pretty cynical to begin with.
0: A lot of this comes back to hyperpartisanship, which has been the story of the decade. But what other factors do you think are at play?
21: I think part of this is this fragmented media landscape that we're in. You know, people get the news and the perspective that they like, quite possibly at the expense of nothing else. The news comes really hard and fast. Scandals blow over much quicker than they used to. And I think that there are probably a good number of folks who, you know, stepped away from public service or resigned after embarrassing details about their personal life, who are now thinking like, man, if this happened today, I probably could have written it out.
0: That is NPR congressional correspondent Barbara Sprunt, as well as senior national political correspondent Mara Liasson. Thanks to you both.
21: Thank you.
20: You're welcome.

0: Okay, to Utah, where dramatic evidence in the killing of conservative activist Charlie Kirk has been presented in court. A week-long hearing wrapped up today. Charlie Kirk, you may recall, was shot while speaking at an event at Utah Valley University last September. Accused killer Tyler Robinson faces charges that could result in the death penalty. Sean Higgins with member station KUER joins us now from Salt Lake City. Hey, Sean.
1: Hi, Mary Louise.
0: So the hearing this week has been an evidentiary hearing, meaning the only thing prosecutors were trying to prove was they have enough evidence to take Robinson to a full trial somewhere in the future.
1: That's correct. They weren't necessarily trying to prove guilt this week. And it's important to say that Robinson has not entered a plea to the seven charges against him. Prosecutors presented over 30 exhibits into evidence over the last 5 days. That includes surveillance video from before, during, and after the shooting, forensic evidence showing Robinson's DNA on the rifle that was allegedly used to kill Kirk was also introduced, and probably the most damning of all, Mary Louise, text messages and statements from Robinson and his roommate and romantic partner.
0: And what was in those messages? Like, why are they so important?
1: So these were text messages between Robinson and Lance Twiggs, and they were sent in the hours after Kirk was shot. That was on September 10th. Prosecutors say they contain what amounts to a confession, and portions of those texts were read aloud in court by State Bureau of Investigation agent Brian Davis.
2: And then Lance replies, "You weren't the one who did it, right?" And Tyler says, "I am. I'm sorry."
0: And there were statements from Robinson's romantic partner. Statements like what?
1: So these statements were from a video interview the prosecution conducted with Twiggs that was played in part in the courtroom. In the video, Twiggs detailed things like the nature of their relationship, Robinson's demeanor on the morning after of the shooting. And in the video, Twiggs said Robinson expressed regret the day Robinson turned himself into police, which was the next day.
0: So Tyler Robinson's defense attorneys were obviously sitting there listening and watching all this. How did they respond to what the prosecutors were presenting?
1: The defense has really been fighting the release of evidence at each step in this process. Their central argument is that if this evidence is made public at this stage of the process, it could influence a future jury before a trial would even start. And defense attorney Richard Novak repeatedly made that case this week.
3: With all due respect to the Kirk family, and with all due respect to the media, and with all due respect to the public, the number one concern in this proceeding is Mr. Robinson's right to a fair trial.
1: And it's important to say that District Judge Tony Graff has really tried to strike a delicate balance with what can and can't be shown in court because of that argument.
0: I imagine it must have felt so fraught in the courtroom this week. Just describe it.
1: It was really remarkable. Both the Kirk and Robinson families have been in the same room together for the first time. They were sitting on opposite sides of the courtroom. That includes Charlie Kirk's widow, Erica Kirk. Donald Trump Jr. also attended. Utah Senator Mike Lee was also there for part of the proceedings.
0: And Sean, when are we likely to find out whether this will indeed go to trial or not?
1: Yeah, so Judge Graff did not make a decision today. The next hearing is scheduled for September 1st, where the judge is expected to decide whether or not this does go to trial. The defense essentially successfully argued for a written briefing on the hearing after it ended.
0: That is KUER's Sean Higgins reporting from Salt Lake City. Thank you.
1: You're welcome.

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1: U.S. crude oil prices seem to have stabilized, but prices at the pump are a different story. I'm Justin Martin. Join us in about 15 minutes for a look at why refined fuel prices are still high on 90.1 KERA News.
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4: 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Programming on KERA is supported in part by Sogant Shoja, in loving memory of Dr. Alireza Khotanzad, whose endowment at Southern Methodist University promotes engineering and science.
1: Sky should stay mostly clear past sunset as we drop to a warm low near 80 tonight. That gives the heat a major head start tomorrow with plenty of sun and an expected high near 99. President Trump is replacing members of the federal agency that helps states run elections. The move expands White House influence over voting systems, election grants, and voter registration. And a Fort Worth man has been sentenced to 40 years in federal prison after investigators seized more than 240 kilograms of methamphetamine. Stay with KERA News as we learn more. You can also listen on the KERA app.

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1: 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I'm Scott Detrow.
2: And I'm Mary Louise Kelly. Patriotic art is taking center stage this year as the United States celebrates its 250th. This month, we're looking at the effect of Trump administration policies on arts and culture. NPR's Chloe Veltman reports on how some artists are adapting to new patriotic priorities.
3: It's been 6 years since President Trump first announced his plan to build a sculpture park featuring 250 life-size statues of notable American figures.
4: And we will teach our children to know that they live in a land of legends.
3: Concrete plans for the National Garden of American Heroes are still in the works. Nevertheless, the National Endowment for the Arts has handed out some 50 grants to cultural groups around the country to help celebrate some of the heroes slated for inclusion, such as the 40th President of the United States.
5: God bless you, and God bless the United States of America.
3: At the Ronald Reagan Presidential Library and Museum, 40 miles northwest of downtown Los Angeles, the voice of the actor-turned-politician floats above music from his Hollywood career in a new orchestral and video work highlighting episodes from his colorful life.
6: Mr. Gorbachev, tear down this wall.
3: A regional group, the New West Symphony, created the Ronald Reagan Overture with the help of a $25,000 Garden of American Heroes grant from the NEA. Michael Christie is New West's music director.
7: Stirring patriotism on America's birthday. Like, that is a solid message. I'm proud of it.
3: Christie and the musicians perform against the backdrop of an enormous American flag. Reagan's Air Force One plane hangs above the audience. Audience member Teresa Brunasso is deeply moved.
8: It reaches out to your heart, it touches you inside and out, and it makes you so proud to be an American.
3: The NEA funds far more than patriotic programming, but this being the 250th anniversary year, there's a particular emphasis on national pride. In 2025, the Trump administration rescinded about $21 million in NEA grants, according to advocacy nonprofit Americans for the Arts. The money was pulled from projects around the country that did not meet the administration's funding objectives. For example, if they were too focused on diversity and inclusion, the administration said it was prioritizing grants for more patriotic works, like military band performances. In a statement, the NEA said the anniversary is an opportunity to celebrate our nation's rich artistic heritage and cultural legacy through many artistic disciplines and perspectives. The unexpected loss of funding devastated arts groups around the country, but some leaned into the spirit of American patriotism. Take the Chicago-based Mexican folk music group Sones de Mexico Ensemble. Last year, the NEA abruptly rescinded their grant to create concerts and education programs around a popular type of Mexican ballad known as a corrido. So when the group's co-founder, Juan Diaz, heard about the NEA's Garden of American Heroes grants, he decided to look down the list of heroes.
9: And I picked 8 people in U.S. history that I felt I could write a corrido about.
3: He repitched the project to the NEA, this time using Trump administration-approved subjects like aviator Amelia Earhart and baseball star Roberto Clemente. The grant came through.

0: Like other corridos, Diez's American Heroes ballads are celebratory, but they also don't shy away from darker details. For example, the racism Clemente faced as a high-profile Puerto Rican in the United States. Siempre apoyo gente y causas que otros
1: no quisieron ver. I don't feel like we're compromising our goals or mission by playing with the rules. We are able to give our perspective on the lives of these American heroes.
2: There are two forms of patriotism. One is my country right or wrong, that America is the greatest place on the face of the earth.
0: This is David Lubin. The retired Wake Forest University professor has written books about American art, politics, and cultural propaganda.
2: And then the patriotic emotions of we can do better. And it's our mission in life to keep hewing to the ideals of the origins of the country.
0: Lubin says patriotic art is a useful tool for governments because it can unite people around policies and ideologies. But he says when a country is as politically divided as ours is today, patriotic art often only ends up reinforcing rifts.
2: It feeds into thought patterns that are already prevalent among half the population.
0: It's intermission at the Reagan Presidential Library and Museum. Reagan Foundation spokesperson Melissa Giller says the 40th president believed patriotism could coexist with a wide range of perspectives.
3: He really believed in bipartisanship, always believed in reaching across the aisle.
0: Giller says the Reagan Foundation is trying to spread the late president's worldview.
3: We've created a new center called the Center on Civility and Democracy. In fact, we're giving away free civility handbooks when people were checking in.
0: The Civility Handbook is published by the foundation and aims to help Americans engage in respectful dialogue in everyday situations. People thumb through the small paperback with its stars and stripes cover during intermission and slip it into their purses and pockets as they head back out into the night. Chloe Veltman, NPR News, Simi Valley, California.
4: For months, the top of the pop chart has been dominated by the same group of songs. But Stephen Thompson of NPR Music says there are still new tracks waiting to blow up just under that top 10.
5: On the Hot 100 singles chart, the country singer Ella Langley has basically set up permanent residence at number one. Her song Choosin' Texas is the year's biggest hit.
6: He's choosin' Texas, I can tell.
5: Choosin' Texas has led the singles chart for 12 non-consecutive weeks. But if you look just outside the top 10, you'll find a few songs that suggest the arrival of rising stars with room to grow. Let's start at number 13 with a song called Boston. It's by the country pop singer Stella Lefty.
7: On a train back to Boston and we're jumping the gun. And I'm telling you, baby, this the part.
5: Boston is simple enough, and if it sounds familiar, it might be because it has a melody lifted from Noah Kahan's Stick Season, which made it to the top 10 in 2024. Noah Kahan even gets a songwriting credit. But the song is also a bright, summery mood lifter. And as Ella Langley has shown, word-of-mouth country hits have a way of sticking around. At number 19, the rapper Young Miami has the highest charting hit of her career with her viral hit, Spend That.
8: Just a flip it, pop some tags. Girl, going that go, yeah, I bet. Spinach.
5: Finally, a few spots lower, the singer, songwriter, and TikTok phenomenon Malcolm Todd hits the highest chart position of his career with Earrings.
9: Her love is in your head, you lost your earrings in the bed. You couldn't tell her that you.
5: There's still plenty of time this summer for Stella Lefty, Young Miami, Malcolm Todd, and others to crash the top 10. They might as well dream big. Choosin' Texas can't stay at number one forever. Stephen Thompson, NPR Music.

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1: I'm William Padmore for KERA News. A fifth lawsuit has been filed against Atmos Energy after a gas explosion killed three people in an Oak Cliff apartment complex. Eric Perez lost his wife and one-year-old son on May 28th in a gas explosion at the Clyde Apartments. His daughter crawled from the debris and was saved by a bystander. Now he's being represented in a wrongful death lawsuit by Ted Lyon, who says Atmos is to blame. The latest updates on KERANews.org. 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A federal judge sentenced a 31-year-old man to 40 years in prison after investigators seized more than 240 kilograms of methamphetamine linked to his operation. Read all about the investigation on KERANews.org. I'm William Padmore for KERA News.
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5: In Los Angeles, I'm Kai Rizdal. It is Friday today, July the 10th. Good as it always is to have you along, everybody. We are, to be honest, a little squeezed today. The show's only half an hour, you know. So we're going to dig right into that Friday thing that we do. Heather Long is at Navy Federal. David Gura is at Bloomberg. Hey, you two.
6: Hey, Kai.
7: Hi, Kai.
5: David Gura, you get to go first. And it goes like this. The Fed Minutes. We had Robin Brooks from Brookings on the program on Wednesday, I guess, when the Minutes came out. And Robin said something right at the end, and I had mismanaged our time, so we didn't have enough time to talk about this. He said he thought those minutes were not as hawkish as perhaps everybody else has been reading them. That is to say, not as concerned over interest rates and inflation. And I guess I'd like your take, because I thought they were pretty hawkish. I thought there was some sentiment there on the committee that, they're not opposed to thinking about raising interest rates.
6: I would side with you versus Robin. I mean, we look at those minutes and see that there was some division among policymakers about the approach that they wanted to take at that meeting. And of course, the headline from that last meeting was Kevin Warsh had unanimity among members mm-hmm. of the Federal Open Market Committee. They agreed to keep the rate where it has been. A lot of ink spilled over that. But I think when you look at those minutes, you see that there is growing concern among a lot of those policymakers about inflation, where it is and where it's headed. And I think that is shaping up to be the story of this first part of the Kevin Warsh Fed. Yes, we talk a lot about what's happening in the Middle East, but I think there's this roiling concern among policymakers and economists and investors as well that inflation, which was already higher than the Fed wanted it to be, was proving to be a persistent problem, is bleeding beyond just energy into other parts of the economy. So I'm with you. I look at that and maybe you can say Kevin Warsh kept everybody in line. Maybe they gave him the benefit mm-hmm. of the doubt, but I do think that there was more concern there than we thought, at least from the get-go.
5: Yeah, roiling concern. Good phrase. Back to the Middle East in a minute. We shall get Heather Long. But I do want to touch base on the other news out of the Fed this week. The chairman announced his task forces, the five of them. Some interesting choices, some straight ahead choices. What do you make of these people who would be advising the Fed and maybe changing the way the central bank does business?
0: Overall, I thought it was good news. It's a lot of smart, credible people who aren't overtly partisan. And, you know, I read it as this was a signal that Kevin Warsh is not doing the bidding of the White House, that he is trying to seriously position the Fed for the future. Now, you can quibble, you know, certainly with a few names here and there, but the bigger problem for Kevin is five is a lot. I don't care how good of a multitasker you are. To have five screens up, you can't pay attention to them all. So it seems to me like, you know,
5: that's a good analogy, five screens. I like
0: that. Yeah, particularly in the FIFA era. But anyway, so I think it's pretty obvious he's going to move quickly on communications and data, potentially looking at some other data. I think the interesting wild card is when I looked at the names on the inflation one.
5: Yeah.
0: You know, as David was just saying, and this is, we're probably going to stay well above the 2% inflation target for a long time. And when you look at the three names on the inflation one, you get a lot of people who are a little contrarian. And, you know, what are they going to say? What are they going to recommend in this world of, you know, we can't get inflation back to target? That could be interesting.
5: Yeah. David, on the communications thing, I don't know if you saw this, but Christopher Waller, Governor Waller, if you will, came out, I guess he had a speech on Monday where he said, you know what, maybe too much forward guidance is a bad thing. So clearly Warsh is having an influence.
6: Yeah, and this is kind of where we knew he wanted to make a mark. And I think what's interesting about all of these committees, all these task forces, is it's kind of putting into effect what we kind of thought Kevin Warsh would want to do. He's not going it alone. You know, you go back to the hearing that he had on Capitol Hill before he was confirmed. We didn't get a whole lot about what his plans were going to be going forward. So we were kind of looking back at speeches he's made in the past, criticisms he'd made of the Fed in the past. And so I think, I don't want to call them proxies, but through these task forces, he's going to try to make a stamp in the way in which he is. And, you know, as Heather said, I there are a lot of names here that are recognizable. I kind of laughed that a Stanford guy would pick, like, I think a quarter of the Harvard Economics Department could be on these committees. But, you know, it's a wide mix. And, you know, you got Doug McMillon, who used to head Walmart, Mark Andreessen. There are some who are not, you know, traditional Fed policymaker types, and you know, maybe that will lead to some sporting conversation.
5: Sporting or sporty conversation.
6: There you go.
5: Heather, to the Middle East indirectly, if I could. Uncertainty now, certainly about what's happening over there, political, military wise. Uncertainty in the oil and gas markets, and I guess I want to touch base with you on uncertainty in this economy now is everywhere. Discuss.
0: Yeah, it certainly feels that way. And I mean, you left out, you could pile onto your list that we have these large federal debt burdens in the United States and many other countries. And, you know, obviously this has all resulted in, feels like a daily deluge of headlines that you and David have to get through every day. But, you know, for a lot of people in the real economy, it's borrowing costs are higher. You know, what was really noticeable is, okay, when we sort of got this sort of maybe ceasefire, whatever we're calling it now, you know, oil and gas prices did come down a bit. Now, obviously, they've jumped around a little bit. But what didn't really come down were the bond market prices. You know, the borrowing costs have stayed high. And that is a direct result of this uncertainty, risky world. It's a new normal.
5: A new abnormal, perhaps. Who knows? David, last question to you, and it goes like this. Look ahead to the week for me, would you, coming up. Lots of data, lots of Fed speakers. We got CPI, we got the Beige Book, we got retail sales. What's on your radar as you head into Monday?
6: Well, I think the 14th of June is the big date. We're going to get new CPI data, so some more insight into inflation. And that's also the day on which Kevin Warsh is going to go to Capitol Hill for the first time as Fed Chair to answer questions. So again, I think it's just another opportunity, one of the first opportunities we have for him to kind of lay out his plans, talk about the economy as he sees it. We got these task forces out of the way, but I think that's what I'm most interested in hearing is sort of how he sees the economy right now.
5: A primer, by the way, on this program on Humphrey Hawkins coming up Tuesday, I think. David Gura at Bloomberg and Heather Long at Navy Federal. Thanks, you two.
6: Thanks, Kai.
0: Bye, Kai.
5: Wall Street on this Friday. Ain't nothing traders like better than going out on a high note. We will have the details when we do the numbers.

0: There are precious few commodities in the known universe as finely balanced on the supply-demand curve as crude oil. We use, give or take, 100 million barrels a day. We produce, give or take, 100 million barrels a day. But there's a whole lot that happens between the wellhead and the final user, which gets us to the prices of refined fuels, gasoline and diesel and jet fuel, that are still way up there, despite crude having moderated quite a bit off its recent high. Refiners in the United States, as it happens, are cashing in. And yes, it does have to do with war, but maybe not the one you have in mind. Marketplace's Liz Petroval has that one.
1: Recent Ukrainian attacks on Russian refineries are rippling through global energy markets, says Tom Kloza, energy advisor for Gulf Oil.
2: People might think that, the Russia-Ukraine war has gone off their radar screens, but it's rearing its head in these high refined products prices.
1: Refinery outages have reached some of the highest levels in Russia since the war started, says Debnil Chowdhury with S&P Global Energy.
3: Now it's greater than 35% of their refining capacity has come down because of recent attacks in the country.
1: That's tightening the global supply of fuels and increasing what refiners can charge, while they're also paying less for crude oil. Chowdhury says that means in the U.S.
3: all major refining markets are, north of $40 at this point a barrel, which are very strong margins.
1: That high margin per barrel is also affected by the Iran war. There's still less refined product coming out of the Middle East. And while inventories of crude oil have helped keep those prices lower,
3: we don't have the same buffer for refined products.
1: The timing here also matters. Tom Tsang is with Texas Christian University.
4: We're at peak summer demand, so you can say that essentially refined products are at a premium.
1: He says gasoline and aviation fuel demand typically drop after Labor Day, which could end the gravy train for refiners. I'm Elizabeth Trovall for Marketplace.

0: This next story should probably be filed under "It is always good to question your priors." Two-thirds of Americans think all of those new data centers that are being built are going to increase electricity costs. That's from a Harvard poll last year. And yeah, data centers use tons of power, and electricity prices are indeed up 39% nationally over the past 5 years. That's from the Bureau of Labor Statistics. But a study from the Electric Power Research Institute, that's an independent research group funded largely, though, by the electric power industry, it shows new data centers weren't the main cause of that increase and actually put downward pressure on electricity prices for now. Marketplace's Henry Epp makes it make sense.
1: Say you're throwing a party and you're buying a big spread of food for your guests, and you ask each of your guests to chip in an equal amount for their share of the food. Robin Milliken is with the Center on Global Energy Policy at Columbia University.
2: You know that your buffet is going to cost you $1,000, let's say. 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
1: $100 each. 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But then you find out your cousin and four of her friends are in town. They want to come to the party

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1: Rates in the average state would have been about 6% higher without the data centers built from 2019 to 2024.
2: One big caveat there, it's a national average. In certain states, adding data centers has lowered electric bills, says Ryan Ledick at the consulting firm The Brattle Group.
3: Those states that have experienced those price decreases are states that already had room on their power grid to accommodate these new customers without needing to go out and make big investments in new infrastructure.
2: North Dakota is a good example, he says. It had an excess supply of electricity from coal, natural gas, and wind. Bringing in large industrial customers, including data centers, lowered prices for residential customers. But in other regions that don't have much excess power supply, data centers have started to have the opposite effect.
3: If it's a utility or a system or a market that doesn't have that headroom, then it is possible that the data center is going to drive up electricity prices.
2: This is what's starting to happen in the Mid-Atlantic and parts of the Midwest, overseen by the grid operator PJM, Ledick says.
3: Demand has risen quickly, and there isn't enough generation capacity that's available to keep up with that demand.
2: Which is driving up costs for everyone. To go back to that party analogy, say the party's underway and your guests have eaten most of the food, but then another group of your friends shows up. They're hungry, so you have to go out and buy extra food for them, and all of your guests end up paying more. This is what utilities and policymakers are now grappling with as more data centers push up electricity demand. One way regulators are trying to handle this by charging data centers a higher rate for electricity. Again, Robin Milliken at Columbia.
4: Essentially, state regulators are setting a different class of rates for data centers to have them bear the costs of things like new transmission lines, new substations that are required in order to serve their new demand.
2: Historically, she says, big industrial customers have gotten lower electric rates to incentivize economic growth. But in many regions, that policy might not make sense anymore. I'm Henry App for Marketplace.

0: Coming up.
1: I like doing unreasonable things.
0: Well, that's one way to keep people on their toes. First, though, let's do the numbers. Dow Industrial's up 149 today, 0.3%, finished at 52,637. The NASDAQ picked up 74 points, also 0.3%, 26,281. The S&P 500 up 31 points, 0.4%, 75.75. For the week, the Dow lost 0.5%, the NASDAQ improved 1.75%, the S&P 500 grew 1.2%. Look out, Wall Street, here comes Y'all Street. In Dallas today, the new Texas Stock Exchange began trading. The exchange opened with just a handful of securities, no corporate listings quite yet. What it does have, though, and this is nice to have, is millions in backing from some very big banks. J.P. Morgan Chase ticked up 0.2%. Charles Schwab rose 1.1%. Bonds fell. Yield on the 10-year T-note rose 4.55%. 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
3: The Trump administration is officially stripping the Education Department of its oversight for special education.

0: Management of those programs is being handed over to Health and Human Services, and advocates say that's a mistake. I'm Justin Martin. Thanks for keeping me company today. Tomorrow morning, we'll look at what's driving those concerns on 90.1 KERA News, or you could just ask your smart speaker to play KERA.
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4: This is Marketplace. I'm Kai Rizdahl. If you're still looking to book that last-minute summer getaway, I mean, good luck finding a cheap plane ticket, right? Airfares are 26% higher than they were a year ago. That's what the most recent Consumer Price Index tells us. And with the collapse of Spirit Airlines, there are indeed fewer options for budget fares. Not quite as expensive, though. Taking the bus. Jacob Passy wrote about how travelers are swapping airfares for bus tickets in the Wall Street Journal the other day. Jacob, thanks for being here.
5: Thanks for having me.
4: Well, let's get down to brass tacks here. Have buses replaced, to some degree, low-cost airlines?
5: Yeah, we're definitely seeing that. Greyhound and Flixbus saw a pretty substantial uptick in demand when Spirit Airlines went under at the beginning of May. So just kind of one indication. And then I've talked to passengers who said, you know, they are taking the bus instead of flying because of cost and other concerns.
4: It is one thing to take a bus from, you know, I don't know, Washington, D.C. to Boston. Another thing to go Boston to L.A. on a bus. So it's not all air routes that are being covered here, yeah?
5: Correct. Yeah. You're exactly right. Folks are going to replace flights with buses when it is kind of that medium distance, just a few hundred miles, any longer than that. And you're talking about multiple days on the bus, which I don't think many people can stomach.
4: I agree with that. How much cheaper are we talking here?
5: Significantly cheaper. A bus trip, depending on when you book it, can set you back less than $50. Average fare paid by riders at Our Bus, which is another inner city bus line, was $36 in May. And that's actually down from last year. So while other forms of transportation this summer have gotten more expensive, bus travel has either stayed flat or actually gotten cheaper.
4: Wow. There is a certain, not to get all, you know, faux nostalgia about this, or maybe it's real nostalgia, I don't know. There's a certain See America part of being on a bus that you just don't get on a plane.
5: 100%. I talked to a woman who, when she was planning a trip up the Eastern Seaboard, she lives in the Midwest, she chose to go by bus and train because she wanted to see the scenery, especially this summer with a lot of folks sort of celebrating America 250 and things like that. I think there is this nostalgia factor around taking a bus to see different parts of the country and actually see it along the way.
4: You've named a couple of three bus companies in this, you know, 3 minutes, 4 minutes we've been talking. I only recognize one of them. So I wonder if there's a, and certainly this depends on which part of the traveling public you're appealing to, but there's a branding and advertising and marketing thing here that bus companies need to think about too.
5: I totally agree. So obviously Greyhound is probably what most people are familiar with. And a lot of these companies are regional. And so that's another factor here. So like if you're in Florida, you might recognize a company called Red Coach. If you don't live in the Southeast, you're not going to know that company. And that is definitely a challenge for the bus industry. I think a lot of people don't think of buses immediately and also have somewhat outdated ideas of what a bus trip is like.
4: Well, talk more about that. What is a bus trip like? Because true confessions, I haven't taken a long bus trip in a very long time.
5: Yeah, these days buses are much more comfortable than they used to be. Some of them, most of them at this point have Wi-Fi and they're getting more reliable with their Wi-Fi. Hmm. Some of them, you know, the more quote-unquote luxury bus lines have amenities like snacks and beverages and things like that, movies, kind of what you might expect from a flight.
4: I was just going to say, it sounds a little bit like an airplane.
5: Yeah, it doesn't get you from point A to point B quite as quickly, but you're not necessarily sacrificing comfort. And again, it can be a lot cheaper.
4: Right. Okay, put up or shut up. You're the travel writer here. Are you all in on buses or where are you on this?
5: I think I'm with some other folks in that it depends on the trip. So right. My in-laws live in Portland, Maine, and flights there can be kind of pricey from New York where I live. And so there is a bus operator that has a very nice bus that I have taken before and continue to take from time to time. My in-laws take it to visit me. I would say, you know, if you need to go somewhere and the flights are just too pricey and you don't want to drive yourself, give the bus the try.
4: Give it a try. Jacob Passy at the Wall Street Journal. Jacob, thanks a lot. I appreciate your time.
5: Thank you so much.

0: Looking ahead to the plethora of economic data we are going to get next week, let me highlight in advance, as David Gura did mere moments ago, Tuesday's Consumer Price Index, specifically the line item in Table 2 that is going to give us an update on prices for women and girls apparel. The price of women's clothing is most certainly up by recent standards, about 12% higher than 5 years ago. But it's actually down if you take a longer view, back to its peak in the 1990s. And we all know that globalization and mass production have driven clothing prices down. But just as a what if you tried to make it yourself? Or grow it, maybe. Here's today's installment of our series, My Economy.
1: My name is Eve Schaub, and I am growing a dress in my backyard. I like big projects. I like big ideas. Myself and my husband are here in Vermont, and I said, I've always wondered what it would be like to make a garment from the very beginning. And that is where the idea came from. Last year in the spring, I planted 600 square feet of flax seeds. You wait 3 months, 90 days, pull them up by the roots. And then begins the process called redding, where you lay out all of the harvested flax stalks on your lawn, and you let it get rained on, and the stalks start to degrade, and that's what you want. But you don't want it to degrade too much, because then the fiber on the inside could be lost. Then we move on to the breaking, scutching, and hackling, which essentially removes all of that nasty outer coating that you don't need. Then you move on to the next step, which is spinning, or in my case, learning to spin. Ah! I will be weaving all of this now linen yarn into cloth, and after that I'll have to cut it up and sew my dress. One of the big things that I've learned from this project is how precious people's cloth and clothing would have been to them prior to the industrial age. This material took so much labor. Now I walk into a department store and I just see fast fashion. I don't want to participate that any more than I absolutely have to. But at the same time, I also understand we're not going to all go out and plant 600 square feet of flax in our backyard. That's not reasonable. But I like doing unreasonable things. It's part of my curious/stubborn nature. I have clothes. I don't need this dress to add to my wardrobe, but I have no doubt that when it is done, it will become the prized possession of my wardrobe because it will have so much of me in it.
0: Eve Schaub, making a dress, growing one, actually, in Paulette, Vermont. You want to see what that might look like? Instagram, YouTube, TikTok, that's where you can find her. Us too, if you're looking. And if you get a minute, do us a favor, would you tell us about your economic experiments? There's a place you can do that at marketplace.org.

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1: This final note on the way out today, in which both the 30-year fixed-rate mortgage and Article 1, Section 7, Clause 2 of the Constitution of the United States make an appearance. The 30-year fixed, Freddie Mac says, sits today at 6.49%. Also, and related, that bipartisan housing bill is wrapping up its 10th day, excluding Sundays, sitting on the president's desk, waiting for his signature, which he has not said he will do. If he doesn't veto it by midnight, the aforementioned Article 1, Section 7, Clause 2, says it becomes law anyway. Our theme music was composed by BJ Lederman. Marketplace's executive producer is Nancy Fargali. Joanne Griffith is the chief content officer. Neil Scarborough is the vice president and general manager. And I'm Kai Rizdahl. Have yourselves a great weekend, everybody. We will see you back here on Monday, all right? This is APM.
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From WHYY in Philadelphia, this is Fresh Air. I'm David Bean Coolin. Today, we remember Robert Kimball, music theater historian and champion of American popular song. He was artistic advisor to Ira Gershwin, wrote books about the Gershwins, Cole Porter, and Irving Berlin, and helped unearth unknown songs and manuscripts by them and other early 20th century songwriters. Kimball also helped rescue and rediscover the music of the Black Broadway team of Noble Sissle and Ubi Blake. Also, I'll review the new TV remake of Little House on the Prairie, and John Powers reviews the series Sugar, starring Colin Farrell.

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1: Live from NPR News in Washington, I'm Janine Herbst. Graham Plattner has formally withdrawn from Maine's U.S. Senate race less than a week after a former romantic partner accused him of rape. Kevin Miller with Maine Public Radio has more.
2: Plattner said Wednesday night that he planned to drop out, but the progressive Democrat waited 2 days to file the official paperwork. His withdrawal letter doesn't mention the accusations against him, which he has repeatedly denied. Instead, Plattner wrote that his overwhelming primary victory shows Maine voters support the ideals at the center of his populist campaign, such as Medicare for all, ending so-called forever wars, and stopping billionaires from buying elections. And he said by withdrawing, he was seeking to, quote, further the movement we have built. Maine's Democratic Party now has about 2 weeks to select a new nominee to challenge Republican Senator Susan Collins this fall. For NPR News, I'm Kevin Miller.
1: A new UN report says 120 million women and girls around the world are in need of basic assistance and protection. But the aid organizations that are meant to help them are running out of money because of aid cuts from the U.S. and other countries. NPR's Fatima Tanis has more.
3: UN researchers surveyed hundreds of organizations serving women and girls in 52 countries, many of them in crisis. Since the Trump administration's aid cuts in 2025, the report says women who live in remote areas or unstable environments have seen a decrease in basic services like education, health, food, and water. Many of the groups reported that women and girls also face sharp increases in mental health distress, school dropouts, gender-based violence, and forced marriages. At the same time, aid groups say severe budget shortfalls have led to major layoffs within their organizations